0: Battery electric vehicles, EcoBoost engines, so you get the performance of a V8 out of a V6 or performance of a V6 out of a four-cylinder engine.
1: And, of course, you still have a line of vehicles equipped with the flex fuel option, too, the Cremant E85.
0: Yes, we do.
1: Cool beans. Ford's right there.
2: Yep, and they'll probably be bringing in some diesels, too.
0: We have diesels. Yes,
1: yeah.
0: We do.
1: There you go. Yeah, the Power Stroke diesels in the big trucks.
2: No, I mean in some of the smaller cars.
1: Oh.
2: Europe, they sell more diesels than they do gas engines, I understand.
0: They do. And, yeah, the price of fuel and things, and the it's a little different in Europe than it is here.
2: Okay. So we'd be sure to get over there and visit you and hit you up for more fun stuff to do.
1: And I was going to say, what other fun things have you got going on over there today? Is the USS Henry Ford still up and running?
0: It is. So that's our cat shot. So tying in with our 100th anniversary of naval aviation theme, we have decked out a zip line that looks like an aircraft carrier. We have the bungee burner, which are trampolines with bungee cords. And so the kids just love that. And we've had people there since we opened. Every day they're there. You'll find people in line already to go on some of our attractions. And we have the Laguna Seca slot car track. We have an Explorer cutaway you can walk through and see the inside of the vehicle without any panels on it, so that you can really look at the side curtain airbags as well as all of the different innovations, technology, safety engineering of the vehicle.
1: I remember you saying that they, once again, Ford Motor Company has redesigned the Mustang for, I think it was 2012. Can you give us any clues on that, or is that still top secret?
0: Well, it's 2013.
1: 13.
0: Because the 12 is out right now. So the 13, we will introduce that later this year. And so probably at the Los Angeles Auto Show. And so now I can't give you too much right now other than I've seen it and it's gorgeous.
2: And it still has four wheels, right?
0: It still has four wheels.
2: Not like five or six or two.
1: The base model is still the six-cylinder with, what, about 300 horsepower in it?
0: 305.
1: That by no means a slouch, and of course you can also get the V8, which really starts to crank in the ponies.
0: Yeah, it's about 412 horsepower on our 5-liter V8.
1: And what of course,
2: and you're getting good fuel mileage out of that.
0: Yes, we are.
2: That's incredible.
1: What's the mileage you're getting out of the V8?
0: Well, the V8 on the highway is about 27 miles per gallon.
1: Holy moly.
2: That's amazing.
1: That is very good.
2: That's at 130?
0: Yeah, if you're coming down a pretty steep hill.
2: Yeah, there you go.
1: Well, with over 400... horsepower in it, how many miles are you getting out of the rear tires?
2: Depends on how big that right foot is.
1: Yeah, no kidding. Sounds like a beast. I have to commend Ford on another thing. The earlier Mustangs throughout the 90s, before they did the big retro Mustang restyle, I always loved the sound of a 5.0 Mustang. It has a really good exhaust note on it. And I know that the new one has a great note to it, too. I don't know how you guys did it. But thanks.
2: Cheap mufflers.
1: Yeah. No, not by any means. They put some time in on that, let me tell you.
2: The concert between the air shows now, last year was the first night air show. Did you guys have a concert last year, too?
0: We did not.
2: So that was a new idea.
0: It was, yeah. And so when we looked at, because we hung around, and actually I was in the ice cream truck. That's what I did between them. I was out in the campgrounds handing out ice cream. That's when I first met Rod Hightower. And he was with a bunch of people that came in from South America, I believe. Or maybe it was South Africa. I think it was South Africa. And so we thought this year we really need to do something to try to engage the people between. So we're going to keep the Henry Ford cat shot open. We're going to have our attractions open and have the Blues Brothers, and we'll have them on the stage right in front of the hangar. So you can hang out there. You can come inside the hangar, and we'll have, as I say, refreshments with ice cream and water. And so we're going to have a party on the plaza tonight.
1: That's exactly what I was thinking. It was a party.
0: It is. It really is.
2: Yeah, but he got the plaza part. That was way cooler.
1: I was going to say, I like the fact that he was out giving ice cream out. I'll bet that's a fun job.
0: It is a blast.
1: Yeah. Have you ever seen anybody turn down ice cream before? Nah.
2: Not in this hot weather.
1: Mm-hmm. No, not at all.
2: And speaking of hot weather, it's gorgeous here, isn't it?
0: Yes. It is beautiful.
1: So what does Ford have planned for next year? I mean, this show, let's face it, we've got today, we've got tomorrow, and then it's back to our dull, ordinary lives. You guys have to
2: be thinking ahead
1: to 2012. What plans are in progress right now?
0: Well, the things we like to do are to tie in with an aviation theme. And so my job, we work on auto shows and events around the country and some of the larger ones around the world. But AirVenture gives us the opportunity to come outside and do some things outdoors. And so that's part of the reason that our team likes it so much, was we're able to come out here and we can reuse some of our assets so that people can see the innovation, the technology, and understand the story and the messaging behind where we're headed. But the exterior elements, it allows us to really, you know, have people come over and enjoy themselves. And that's part of what we want, is we want people to come over and have a good time in visiting us. And so it's a little early for us to talk too much about next year, but you know, some of the things that we've had this year that have been really successful, like the bungee burner, the trampolines, and the Henry Ford are things that we look at and always make an effort to see if it makes sense for us to bring those back for a second time.
2: You know, in the spirit of EAA and home building, all that, I think you guys should build a Mustang from scratch. Come on over, put a couple of bolts in. By the end of the week, boom, car.
1: I was going to say, the Thunder Mustang kit's back in production.
0: Yeah.
1: That's a nice airplane.
2: Well, why don't we get one of those Falconer engines and put it in a Mustang?
1: There you go. You have to stretch the hood a little.
0: And we have a lot of new news coming up on Lincoln with new vehicles on our MKS and MKX, and we have a new MKZ that we're going to be showing next year. So I would suspect we're going to see a little more emphasis on Lincoln at our display next year as well.
1: Nothing wrong with that. And, of course, you guys are working on more innovative technology to help get more miles per gallon out of all of your vehicles as well.
0: We always are. And so that's, you know, we have really kind of very lofty goals. We want to be leaders in fuel economy in every segment we compete in. We want to be leaders in quality, in craftsmanship, in innovation and technology, things such as Sync and MyFord Touch, where you have voice-activated communications capability, as well as the ability to control your MP3 players or iPods. We have something called AppLink that allows you to essentially use voice application for the apps that you're downloading. So if you stream on Pandora or something, so to have voice control of that. So there's a lot of technology and innovation that we are pursuing, but we have, as I say, whether it's quality, safety, innovation, smart technology, there really are a lot of lofty goals that we have, and we've been very successful, actually, in the last couple of years of pulling all that together and meeting them.
1: I was going to say, please, don't tell us that your car is going to be run on Windows. That would be a disaster.
2: I do not know. I've never seen the Sync system. But anyway,
1: my car has
2: the Stink system. That's different.
1: I've heard about it. I've never actually had the opportunity to play around with it. Which reminds me, do you at the Ford hangar? Do you have any way of you know? Do you have a Sync demonstrator?
0: We do.
1: There?
0: We do.
1: Aha!
0: We have two vehicles. We have a Taurus SHO that you can demonstrate Sync in, and we also have an Explorer with Sync and My Ford Touch. But you know, simplistically, Sync is pretty cool. So you just plug your iPod in. And rather than using any hands, you just push a button to activate it, and you just say you play artist Jimi Hendrix, or play track All Along the Watchtower, or play genre rock, hip-hop, jazz, and it just takes the music that you've brought into the vehicle, and it starts to play it. And
1: nice.
0: You can just, on your phone, call mom, and it calls mom.
2: Very good. Mom doesn't want to talk to me, but anyway.
1: The car hangs up. You don't want to talk to mom.
2: That's right. Well, Kevin, we'll be sure to try and get over there again. And thanks for stopping by, and thank you for the cool canteen.
0: Oh, yeah. You're welcome.
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4: Hey, I'm Fareed Guillaume. Paul Prydecker is here. And all this week, we'll be talking about mental health in the aviation sector. It's an issue that's always lurked in the shadows of aviation. However, through some recent high-profile incidents and higher recognition of acceptance in mental health struggles, at least through the general population, we're starting to get a little bit of sunlight in the aviation sector as for mental health. Learning to fly is already an expensive endeavor, and so is college. On top of that, trying to launch a career in aviation as a young person with little money is already a challenge. So here to talk with us about that is Zach Friedman of the Pilot Mental Health Campaign. We talked with you last year. Welcome back.
5: Thank you. Thank you for having me.
4: And so talk about a little bit about your background and what you've been going through and some of the challenges that other people collegiate aviators are experiencing.
5: Yeah, sure. So I started my flying career post-COVID. Prior to COVID, I was interested in, I talked to my dad about briefly doing a discovery flight, starting flight lessons, and it sounded like a great idea. COVID hit, kind of put that off to the side on the back burner, came on back post-COVID, started my flying career, went through, started my training, and then I went to go see an AME. Thankfully, it was a HIMSS AME already, so I kind of lucked out there. But I stepped in and was told that he would not be able to issue me my medical certificate right then and there, like a typical aviator or a typical applicant for a medical issuance. And I was a little taken back. I kind of expected that, though, given the fact I was on medicine and I knew that anxiety, depression, and other mental health conditions was frowned upon, so to speak, with the FAA. I went through that process. It took me 441 days to get my special issuance, followed by another month to get my actual first-class medical. It was an expensive process. I was very
6: And a lot of apprehension going with it too, right?
5: A lot of apprehension.
6: Sure.
5: A lot of it was thinking, is this going to put me in the spot I want it to be? Is this going to jeopardize where I want to be? And ultimately it did, because my vision going into pilot training was to be a commercial airline pilot. I wanted to fly for a 121 carrier. And as I went through the process and realized that the sustainability and the feasibility for obtaining a first-class medical certificate, if it's this hard at 20 years old, how hard is it going to be when I'm 35 and I have a family? So I was thinking more ahead into the future, but that was an ultimate deterrence from me to continue on the commercial side of things. So up to this point, I have about 80 hours for my private. Hopefully by the end of the summer, before I return to school, I'll be able to take my check ride and complete my my flight training after this 3.5-long-year journey.
6: So after the 441 days, were you issued a unrestricted medical or one with a special issuance?
5: Special issuance.
6: Yeah.
5: So every 6 months, I must go back in to see my HIMSS AME. That's a $1,000 appointment every time.
6: Uh-huh.
5: So...
4: And I did the same thing. So you and I have the same kind of special issuance.
5: Yes.
4: And, you know, so for those of you for those out there listening that don't know, HIMSS is Human Intervention Motivational Study, and that is the protocol which was first formed for people who had dependencies, and get them back in the flight deck, and they kind of layered this the mental health onto this same protocol. And that's why we're when you are dealing with medication and flying, you also use that same protocol.
6: And Zach, I'm part of another organization involved in flight training, and we see a lot more discussion, a lot more webinars, a lot more information coming out about pilot mental health. Do you see some progress being made?
5: There's absolutely progress being made, both in the general direction with the aviation industry, understanding that mental health is a natural human response and it's something you have to proactively take care of, as well as within the aviation sector. We now see some borderline support from unions in the airlines as we continue to legislatively advocate for pilot mental health. The Pilot Mental Health Campaign has two pieces of legislation we're working on, one being the Mental Health and Aviation Act. That one has made it through the Transportation and Infrastructure Committee on the House floor, and we're working on the Commerce Committee in the Senate. So by having tangible legislation to incentivize pilots to proactively take care of their mental health, it's been a step in the right direction. A lot of it's changing the culture, though, because we're stuck in this culture where mental health is something we don't want to talk about and we suffer in silence.
6: So you're undoubtedly familiar with the Pilot Mental Health Arc.
5: Yes.
6: And I think 24 recommendations came out of that, which I thought is quite encouraging. I also chat with Susan Northrup on a regular occasion, you know, just kind of chatting about, you know, medical certification issues. And she said, you know, her goal is to try to find a path to yes. But, as you just said, there's a lot behind that to try to get there. It's some culture, it's some inertia.
5: Exactly.
6: Public perception. But we've heard a lot of stories about people who, like yourself, they're told they need to supply more information or they need to get information for a special issuance, and it is not a streamlined process.
5: And I think, too, you look from the student perspective. The 121 side, yes, it's difficult as well. But if you have a special issuance or you already have your medical certificate, you have an airline backing you. You have a union backing you. You have peer support systems to rely on. As a student pilot in the general aviation on the 91 side of things, you don't have access to that. Even the universities that have flight schools, there are not these robust peer support programs that you have on the 121, even the 135 side of things. And I think that's why we see students suffer so much. Not only do we have a generation that is significantly more susceptible to mental health conditions, but you don't have a way to help them through a mental health condition.
4: We're speaking with Zach Friedman of the Pilot Mental Health Campaign. He is a young aviator, is working on his private, and he's also, in the year that I've known him, he's certainly immersed himself in this effort to try to improve access. And what you were just talking about, I was going to ask to say, we look at like a student pilot or especially young people trying to initiate a career, like being on that initial climb out where you have low momentum, but and high power, you know, you're just kind of trying to get the airplane going. And that is the kind of experience when you also have to deal with a medical certification issue. And so where do you see from the collegiate perspective some of these programs? Is it a kind of a patchwork of a structure that's addressing this for amongst their students?
5: I think there's two ways that a university or an educational institution can go about helping a collegiate aviator through their career. I think one is kind of setting the precedent and what flight training looks like. I think a lot of people who do want to be a pilot understand that being a pilot takes time and it takes determination. But I also think a lot of people don't realize the mental toll that takes on you. So I think if people are a little more aware of what flight training truly entails, we would have a better starting point. That said, I think the universities, other educational institutions that support collegiate aviators, I think they can do a better job designing systems that work with the collegiate aviator. I don't want to say it currently works against them because it doesn't. It just doesn't work with them at all. It doesn't exist.
6: Zach, first of all, I want to compliment you. I mean, you're very courageous, you know.
5: I appreciate that.
6: And I think, you know, you're going to work through this without any more trouble because you've certainly got a good path. But what's your advice to other people like you? Where do they go? How do they figure out? How do they become like you?
5: Yeah. I think your number one starting point is to look within and say, where am I currently? Where is my mental health state? For me, I was in a good mental health state. I've been on a stable dosage of medication ever since I started the medication 10 years ago. I think a lot of people aren't as fortunate to be in a situation where I am, where one medication works for a prolonged period of time. Usually after 3, 5, 6 years, that medication starts to wear off. And when you enter a situation like that, it becomes a little more difficult to work around. So I think if the aviator is able to take a step back themselves and say, maybe this is not the right time for me to do this, mm-hmm. that will make the process a little easier because they can then sit back, reflect, and try again. The problem with the FAA is if you get a deferral or a denial, that stays on your record. If you never try and then you try again, you're not in a position where the FAA is going to flag you. So if you know you're not ready right now, take a step back, relax. You're only 20 years old. You have got time. All right, I know it's all about building hours and whatnot, but you can do that all through your 20s, right? The aviation career is not going anywhere. The pilot shortage is going to last for a long time. So it's up to the aviator to, as we learn in training, the OMSAFE checklist, see if you are fit to fly in that moment. If the answer is no, take a step back, think about how you get there, and then pick up from there.
6: Does your group offer peer support?
5: Pilot Mental Health Campaign does not directly offer peer support. It is one of the items that we would like to tackle in the future, being a resource for other aviators, both collegiate and professional airline pilots to be able to come to, but at the time it's not something PMHC supports.
6: Maybe somebody like you could lead it.
4: Yeah, there you go. This is your new initiative. One of the things that came out last year about this time at AirVenture is a kind of an affiliate organization called AeroMed Legal,
5: yep.
4: Which at least so it's kind of mimicking what the airlines have as far as the unions have their own kind of contract AMEs that kind of concierge for the union pilots. This is kind of like a concierge service for people at the early stages or whatever stage, but it's free advice about how to navigate this any sort of medical issue you might have.
5: Yeah, AeroMed Legal is fantastic. It's a 1-800 toll-free number. Some of the folks on the AeroMed Legal board I know personally and I've worked with as well. They've really done a fantastic job. I've heard stories that I never thought would make it past the FAA's finish line, and lo and behold, they were successful in obtaining a medical certificate.
4: So PMHC is available online for those who may be wandering around. Where are you at?
5: We are in Hangar B, booth 2002-2003. So please stop by. Please feel free to talk to us and help us push the message forward that air medical reform is essential for our national airspace system and the safety of our pilots.
4: Zach, it's been great speaking with you. Nice to see you again this year.
5: You too, Fareed. Thank you, and thank you, Paul.
6: It's been a pleasure.
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2: And I am Digital Dave. And
1: I am Fast Eddie, the guy with the mustache.
2: The guy with the mustache, yep. Right. I want to make sure we answered that question.
1: Yeah, somebody posed one. They also said there are 30-plus Corsairs flying out there. I don't know. We'll have to do some research. But I know we have four of them here. And with us, hopefully, they're using Behringer brakes.
2: I tested his brakes on the way into the studio. They work great.
1: Were they?
2: He stopped on a dime, man.
1: Did he activate the ABS doing it?
2: I didn't hear it fire, but maybe he did. I don't know.
1: Okay. We have Billy James here from Behringer brakes. Good morning.
7: Good morning, fellas. How are y'all?
2: Good.
7: Y'all, that's a southern thing.
2: Y'all, yeah. Well, he's not, but I was born in the South.
7: Okay.
2: I just escaped at an early age.
7: Oop. Gotcha. Right. It's all good.
1: Yeah, so, our mother was a Southern Belle. We're both ding-a-lings.
2: Oh, my goodness. But anyway, we digress. Behringer brakes, I think you got started in motorcycles, we read in the background, in 1985.
7: Yeah.
2: And then some reason, motorcycles just didn't do it. We have to have airplanes.
7: Absolutely.
2: Now, you got started mostly in the ultralight end of the business?
7: Light sports stuff, yeah.
2: Okay, mm-hmm. So tell us about your brakes. I mean...
7: Yeah, man. Well, it's a French company. They're in Tallard, France. And like you say, they've been around since 85 messing with this kind of stuff, wheels and brakes for high-performance race motorcycles. Behringer's the family name. And when they discovered airplanes and got into that, like I was telling you earlier, they just never looked back. Motorcycles are to take you where the airplanes are.
2: Right. That's what you said.
7: Yeah. I used to have a bumper sticker that said that. So,
2: but anyway, have to get one.
7: Yeah. So then you know, like any startup, you know, when you're trying to, you know, penetrate an industry like that, it was tough the first go around. But Behringer already had a very good name and great products for motorcycles. So it took on pretty good over in Europe. And then they came over here and tried to get into this market. And, you know, it had its slow start. But when everyone realized what these were, it took off pretty good. And we've been doing very well since. We've been in the States almost 10 years. I'm just looking. We came in 2012. So next year is 10 years.
2: And, talk about making me feel old. Wow.
1: You are old.
2: Yeah. So you get a lot of home builders that use the Behringers.
7: We do. Oh, yeah. Yeah. We've got a sizable market with the home built crowd. A lot of the higher performance airplanes really like them. So the RV guys, the Stoll guys, Lancers, and those kind. Because that's what we can stop. We can stop the heavy stuff.
2: Lightweight with a lot of stop.
7: Yeah, exactly. So you don't see a lot of the smaller ultralights here with our stuff on it. You find that more in Europe. But here it is the RV crowd for sure. And those types of airplanes, you know, just the higher performance aircraft.
1: Now, when you're talking about brakes, you're not just talking about the rotor, the caliper, and maybe the wheel that goes with it. You're talking a full integrated system. Everything you need to bolt it into your aircraft and make it work.
7: It's everything. Oh, yeah.
2: So you do master cylinders and everything.
7: Oh, yeah. Reservoirs, master cylinders, parking brakes.
2: Wow, we've got soup to nuts.
7: Every bit of it. Yep. We've got over 20 STCs. We're on many OEMs. If you buy a new Cirrus, in fact, the last decade, if you've bought a new Cirrus, you have our wheels and brakes on those aircraft.
2: Well, that's a nice
7: Diamond
2: contract
7: aircraft
2: to have.
7: It's good. Yeah, it's good. Well, when they were, you know, when Cirrus came and was looking for a high-performance wheel and brake and something that was new and exciting, Behringer was standing there and said, hey, look at this.
2: What kind of composites are you using in the actual pads?
7: Oh, I mean, that's secret ingredient. That's
2: things have changed so much.
7: Yeah. That's actually one of the secret ingredients.
2: Okay.
7: The pads. There's magic in there.
2: I can tell you, but I'd have to kill you.
7: Yeah, right. Yeah, you don't ask Colonel Sanders what's in that chicken.
2: No, it's just a break. Yes, special ingredients cooked with love.
7: Yeah.
1: Well, you know, and as we all know, breaks wear out.
7: They
1: and
7: do.
1: I'm sure you have a tremendous warehouse somewhere in the United States full of Behringer brake parts.
2: Yeah, because we all have heavy feet in this country.
1: Yes.
7: Yeah. You know, actually, we do. So our USA footprint is in Greenville, South Carolina, which is where I live. And there's five or six of us there that run that operation. And we're actually moving in a month or two to the Greenville Downtown Airport, GMU. We're just right outside the proper airport, but we're looking at it.
2: Okay.
7: And our warehouse capacity is going to quadruple, if not more.
1: Wow.
7: Yeah. That's been one of the sticking points that we just don't have enough warehouse space to service everybody as quickly as we'd like.
2: So you sell direct?
7: We absolutely do sell direct.
2: No middlemen. Nice.
7: Well, we have a dealer network, absolutely, but you can buy from us direct.
1: Do you have a setup so that you can get parts to somebody who's stuck somewhere because of a worn-out brake or some kind of
7: AOG
1: brake problem?
7: Stuff.
1: AOG.
7: Yeah, we do. We have an AOG service that we provide for folks who are guaranteed it out within 24 hours. Absolutely.
2: Do you offer design help? In other words, I'm building my whiz-bang special. I have no clue what kind of wheel or brake I want to put on it.
7: We do. Yeah, it takes a little bit longer time because everything is engineered and produced in France. So we take data and then we send that to France, let the engineers munch that and do what they do, and then we go back to our folks.
2: Okay.
7: Yeah.
2: These are typically, I guess, on the smaller planes like the RVs and all those, it's just a single rotor. It's not these multiple stack rotors
7: see. No, we don't have any stack rotors or anything. But the technology is actually kind of from the higher planes, where most of the bigger aircraft, where most folks are used to seeing a disc bolted onto our wheel. That's not what we have at all. So you'd really need to come by the booth or look online to see how our wheels and brakes are designed. It's quite unique. Not something you normally see in general aviation.
2: Okay, what have you got for a small electric scooter, you know, with like 12-inch wheels?
7: It has to have wings. We don't sell any wheels and brakes to anything that lives on the ground. It has to have wings.
2: No.
7: But if you come up with a flying scooter, we'd love to talk to you.
2: I was
7: going to
2: say, the way I drive it, it tends to fly every now and then.
1: Yeah, that's for sure.
2: Just short hops.
7: Yeah. We've got something really new that we're excited about that we've just introduced this year. It is a tire pressure monitor system.
2: Okay.
7: As far as we know, no one else has that.
2: Right.
7: And it is a band that goes around your wheel, and it is Bluetoothed with your smartphone, smart device, whatever, and it will tell you the pressure and temperature of that wheel.
2: That's interesting. Now, does it do anything like RPM?
7: No,
2: just tire pressure.
7: Yeah, not yet.
2: But I imagine if you check it right as you're on approach, which like everybody has time to do that, you could see the spike in pressure when the tire heats up hit the ground.
7: It is recording stuff, so that's interesting. I know that it's not a feature now, but that sounds like
2: okay. I want to install the app so the next time we fly commercial, we'll key it up and see if we can see the tire pressure.
1: There you go.
7: Yeah. Good luck there,
2: Captain. That left rear is a little low.
7: Yeah. Yeah, right.
1: Now, are you guys dabbling in any carbon fiber materials for your wheels or your brake rotors?
7: You might be asking the wrong guy. I'm not aware of that, but I know they're doing all kinds of research and development in France. So that would be our engineers' questions. Yeah.
2: Yep, trying to get the last ounce out of it, literally.
7: Well, we're one of the lightest in the industry, if not the. We know that. Yep.
2: Okay.
1: Well, if you're not the lightest, you're certainly the stylish. These things look like mag wheels.
7: Aren't they gorgeous? Yeah.
2: You know, one thing I've wondered about, nylon brake lines.
7: Okay.
2: I mean, everybody uses them, so obviously they're rated, they're safe, but you still wonder, is that really going to hold those kind of pressures? But
7: yeah.
2: I guess it does.
7: I guess it does.
2: Yeah, I hope so.
7: Yeah.
2: Let's find out.
1: Right. I know I race go-karts, and I don't use the nylon lines. I've got braided steel lines on the brakes, because if you lose the brakes, uh-oh.
7: Yeah.
1: It ends badly.
7: And aircraft are so much more than that, right?
2: Right.
7: So,
2: yeah.
7: Yep.
2: Yeah. Well, it depends. If you lose the brakes on a long runway, it's not so exciting. However,
1: a short runway and one of them pops.
2: Especially when you floated halfway down it.
1: Yeah.
7: That's why a lot of the Stoll guys have are putting our product on their aircraft. A lot of the Carbon Cub Crafters, the PA-18s, and all the different light sport, Kit Foxes and just aircraft, because the superior braking power and performance is what they have to have because of those short hops that they're making.
2: Right.
7: Intense. You've seen it. We've all seen it.
2: Yeah. It's like, I need to stop now.
7: Right now.
1: And they're literally abusing the brakes to make this all happen.
7: Boy, they're abusing everything in that airplane.
2: Yeah. Don't tell them that.
7: Yeah.
1: Well, that's what makes it so interesting is watching how short it takes to,
7: it's incredible.
1: Take off and land.
2: And what's
7: incredible.
2: Even more incredible is somehow that doesn't void the factory warranty.
7: There you go.
1: even though when the pilot from this competition taxis in and his brakes are on fire, the warranty hasn't burned up.
2: That's right.
7: Well, he stopped in 4 feet, so I could.
2: Yeah, that's good stopping distance.
1: Right. Oh,
2: those brakes work.
1: Now, you've also got an anti-skid system, too?
7: Excuse me. We do. It's actually, it's not like a car, so there's nothing that's sensing a skid on a wheel. We don't have any sensors or electronics. Yeah, it's actually a adjustable pressure regulator where you set it. We have, obviously directions to do that. Mm-hmm. But the idea is, and it works really well, is that you can, once it's set up properly, you can apply in the cockpit maximum braking. So you can just put the pedal to the floor, right? Standing on the brakes is what we call it.
1: Mm-hmm.
7: And the wheel won't skid.
2: Right. It'll stop at that
7: maximum
2: pressure.
7: Yeah, maximum braking authority without stopping the wheel.
2: Nice. All right. We've been talking with Bill James of Behringer Brakes, and you guys are in one of the exhibit halls?
7: We're actually just right down the road here from you in the international side there.
2: Okay.
7: And facing the runway here.
2: Well, be sure and stop in.
7: Please do.
2: I'm Digital Dave.
1: And I'm Fast Eddie.
2: And this is
1: EAA Radio.
8: Here's an interview from 2013.
9: And we are back. Live from the Roscoe Morton Tower at Airshow Center. I'm Steve Buss. Joining me right now is actor, musician, and veterans advocate Gary Sinise. Glad to have you here.
10: Thank you.
9: Good to be here. Back.
10: It's good to be back. Yeah, I wasn't here last year, I think, but I've been here several times, and it's always great to be back.
9: Great. You and the band will be performing tonight about 7 o'clock or so at the main stage on Phillips Plaza.
10: Right. I think we go on at 7:30 or so.
9: All right. Good. Well, get there early for a good seat, right?
10: I hear it's going to be crowded.
9: Good.
10: So that's good.
9: So, Gary, let's go back a number of years. How did you get your start in acting? It was really the theater more than TV and movies, right?
10: Yeah, I started in high school. I just started doing plays in high school. And then when I graduated from high school, I didn't go to college, but started a theater group with some pals of mine. I was about 18 years old, and we started a company called Steppenwolf Theater in the suburbs of Chicago. And then we moved into the city, and we're almost – next year will be our 40th year of operation. We're doing great work still.
9: Congratulations.
10: Well, thank you.
9: And just mentioning Chicago, you, like Captain Cernan, are native of the Chicago area. Growing up, did you ever hear about the EIA fly-in or the convention in Rockford?
10: No, not as a kid, no. But I used to come up to growing up in Chicago and the suburbs there, I used to come up to Wisconsin as a kid. We'd go to Minocqua and places like that and for the summer and hang out and fish, do family vacations. I always have a fondness for Wisconsin. It's always good to be back here.
9: Great. Now, your acting career has taken you to a number of different roles, number of different places,
11: probably one of the best known roles, especially for this audience, is Lieutenant Dan with Forrest Gump. Tell us a little bit about that production. How you came to be selected, and what was that like working with Tom Hanks?
10: I've never been asked these questions before.
11: Yeah, I know. They're standard questions.
10: Got lucky, auditioned for the movie. This was 1993 that we, you know, that they put the movie together, and I had been in a few films, not that many, been acting quite a while, and was just starting to get into movies. I had been involved actually with Vietnam veterans groups for a full 10 years before I got the opportunity to audition to play a Vietnam veteran in Forrest Gump, and very much wanted to. I have Vietnam veterans in my family. On my wife's two brothers served in Vietnam. Her sister was a captain in the Army, married a Vietnam veteran who stayed in the service for 23 years. Lots of Vietnam veteran pals. And I had a lot of compassion for what our Vietnam veterans went through when they came home from war, and got very active with supporting various Vietnam veterans groups in the early 80s. And then the opportunity to play one and play an injured soldier was, you know, something I was eager to do. And I tried my best to get the part, auditioned for it, and luckily was able to play the role. And, you know, it's that particular role has been more than just a funny guy in a movie or a movie part.

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1: Okay, so I'm glad to be back.
2: Yeah, and that's involvement with the with Vietnam veterans. That's really sort of, you know, the more you're involved, the deeper you become involved in these projects and programs. I know there was a movie that you, or a short film you had done a couple of years ago that was played with the B-25, the Panchito, that was here. Tell us a little bit about that one.
1: Well, that was the B-17.
2: B-17, sorry.
1: Yeah, my uncle is a World War II veteran. He did 30 missions on a B-17 over Europe. And I surprised him with a ride at the Lone Star Museum in Galveston. They took me up and my uncle, and we made a little movie of it. It was great because it was a total surprise for him. I faked him out and told him he was coming to Galveston for something else, and then there we were with the B-17. We took him up, and it was great to see the look on his face. He hadn't been on that plane since his last mission over Europe in 1945. So if you get a chance, go to Sleeping Dog Productions and look up the movie Uncle Jack. It's a really sweet little tale about my uncle.
2: Sounds good. Gary, we're going to take a quick break, but we'll be back. We're talking with Gary Sinise, and when we come back, we'll talk more about your involvement with DAV and the band and the concert coming up tonight, which is at about 7:30. You'll take the stage.
1: So that's what I told, yeah.
2: Okay. And with all things Oshkosh, the schedules are subject to change. So you're listening to From the Stand, broadcasting live on EAA Radio.
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4: And we are on the fly at Vintage, and everyone knows where Vintage is because there's a big wayfinding tower down here in the south that says Vintage, and the big red Vintage barn and the Vintage hangar and a new youth center last year, pavilion, and
5: the wings, the big Vintage Aircraft Association wings. We're standing on them right now.
4: We're standing on the wings, and the name of this plaza is the Rose
5: Memorial Plaza.
4: Memorial Plaza.
5: It's a memorial to Bill Rose, who was a longtime Vintage Aircraft Association member, and his wife, Mert, gave this to us, and we're so appreciative in honor of her husband, Bill.
4: And we'll talk about some of the things that you do here as we go along. But first, we have some exciting things that have happened this year in Vintage. Why don't you introduce our new president?
5: Well, we have a brand new president, John Hoffman. John lives right here in Wisconsin, really just down the road. He's a longtime Vintage Aircraft Association member, flies antique airplanes, contemporary airplanes, all kinds of airplanes, and he's an IAANP. John, welcome as our new president.
6: Thanks, Ray.
5: And John, a lot of great things happening in the Vintage Aircraft Association.
6: Yeah, yes, there is. The Vintage Aircraft Association was formed in 1970 and as a division of EAA, and that was the same time about when Warbirds and IAC was formed. We're now considered a special interest community, but we are on our own separate 501c3 nonprofit association, and we are 6,200 members strong and growing. So it's kind of interesting. We have the highest retention rate of anybody within the EAA family, of about 90% of our members that renew. And during COVID, when many associations lost members, we were able to hold steady and even grow.
4: Yeah, that's fantastic. And there is also an adjacent to EAA's lifetime memberships. You can get a Vintage lifetime membership side by side as well.
6: That's correct. You do have to be a EAA lifetime member to become a Vintage lifetime member, and you get the benefits of you'll have the magazine for the rest of your life, as well as 10% off in the Red Barn, a real nice jacket. And benefits such as free ice and things like that. So yeah.
4: Well, and not to mention the Oasis down the road here.
6: That's
4: too.
6: Correct. Yeah,
4: the nice Oasis, air-conditioned comfort there.
6: Correct.
4: Place to get away.
5: And we're looking for new members. And

0: John, tell them if they join here at Oshkosh, they get a little perk.
1: Yeah, they get a little perk here at Oshkosh. Membership is $45 a year. You get a free breakfast if you join here, which is a $12 value at Tall Pines, plus the 10% off at the Red Barn, and three free bags of ice. So,
2: well, and that's a commodity nowadays. Isn't ice up to like $5-6 a bag here at Oshkosh?
1: That's right, yeah, yeah. So, yeah, it's almost like getting a free membership. So,
2: So speaking of membership, let's talk about attendance. It looks like record numbers once again.
1: Yeah, yeah, we're up. As of last night, we had 817 airplanes, vintage airplanes. And by a vintage airplane, it's 1970 or before. So anything everything in this area south of the Red Barn up until the South 40 parking is all considered a vintage aircraft. And we had 817 registered, and we're all well on our way to our capacity of about 1,400.
2: Now let's remind members of the different categories. So 1970, that would be contemporary.
1: Contemporary, correct.
2: And then we go back and what have we got there?
1: I believe through 1955 is the
0: classic,
1: and up through 1945 are the antiques.
2: Okay, perfect. And we have a lot of representation in all of those categories here this year.
1: That is correct.
0: That's right, and we got an example of each and every one of those right up here on the plaza, here at the Mert and Bill Rose Memorial Plaza.
2: Now, we know you're super busy, but just tell us real quick, what kind of things do you envision as the new president for vintage going forward this year?
1: Besides being an IA and doing a little bit of restoration work for people, my wife and I owned a association management business, so... We sold that about a year ago, and I'm able to devote more time. But I have a real big background in associations, and we're looking to establish endowment funds, solidify our financial situation. It's not exciting stuff, but it's necessary.
2: Yeah.
1: Excuse me. Looking for sponsorships. And then I'm also wanting to work more closely with the type clubs and to be an advocate where we're kind of a clearinghouse to help people keep these old airplanes flying.
2: Fantastic. Ray?
0: Well, John, we appreciate you taking time out to come up and saying hello, and welcome as our new president for the Vintage Aircraft Association.
1: Thank you very much, and anytime you need me, Jeff, let me know.
2: All right. Thanks, John. Appreciate it. Thanks for putting on a great show down here at Vintage.
1: Thank you very much.
2: We appreciate it. And, Ray, I should introduce you. I didn't really. Ray Johnson is one of the directors of the Vintage Aircraft Association. You do have a board, and it's separate from the EAA's board. And tell us just real quick just a little bit about the fundamentals and the structure of the organization.
0: Well, we have a board. Just like John said, we're a 501c. We have our own government, but we are operating under the umbrella of EAA. And we now like to call it a community. This is the Vintage community. And my job is I am the chairman of the Vintage and Review area, which we're standing in, and we do a program Monday through Friday where we interview people and their pilots and their wonderful airplanes. And
2: speaking of which, airplanes just keep coming and going off this plaza.
0: We have a lot of great stuff, and and we do engine runs. The OX-5 we do every day, the 1915 Gnome rotary engine replica. But with us, we have three ladies from Ladies Who Love Tail Draggers.
2: I heard it was Ladies Love Tail Draggers and Dogs. Is that not right?
3: Oh,
2: I thought that was the new
0: name
2: this
0: year. They
2: like
0: their dogs, too.
2: Yeah. Well, we have had Ladies Love Tail Dragger on over the years, and it's always fun to hear how the organization is growing and moving forward and getting new gals involved.
0: And that's a good example of what we're doing today. Laura Benton is with us. Laura is the president of Ladies Love Tail Draggers. It was started by Judy Birchler several years ago. Laura, just going to say this quickly, had a good college career in volleyball.
3: That's correct.
0: And she now does commentary on ESPN, so you'll hear her voice out there.
2: So that's your full-time job now?
3: No, I have another fun. That's my fun side job.
2: Okay.
3: That I do.
2: We all have something like that going on.
3: Yeah,
2: don't we?
3: Yeah.
0: But
3: yeah.
0: Just off a trip, tell us what Ladies Love Tail Draggers is, and You just come off a great trip around the Great Lakes.
3: Well, you hit it, Ray. We're all about getting women involved in aviation, but specifically the tailwheel. We feel like there's a lot of skill that can be gained from that. And there's not a lot of us. We have about 4,400 members of Ladies Love Tail Draggers. We want to see more involved. We want to see younger generations coming up into tailwheel. And it provides a lot of good opportunities. So in doing so, we offer scholarships. We also are a 501c. And we offer scholarships to women interested in getting their tailwheel endorsement. And then we also offer a scholarship once a woman has their tailwheel in spin and upset training to keep those skills bright and sharp.
0: Tell us real quick, you just came off a tour.
3: Yes. So we did what we called the 2025 Great Lakes Tour. So we started in Put-in Bay, Ohio, which was Lake Erie, went across up to, it was planned to go to Mackinac Island, the top of Lake Michigan, and come back down. Weather played a little bit of a part, but we still had a great time, lots of flying, and we had 25 aircraft and 44 women on the trip.
2: Mackinac Island. That's on my bucket list.
3: I want to go there. It's beautiful.
0: Well, and we also want to introduce Mackenzie Anderson and Kristen Laney. And they flew in this morning. Jeff, no radio, with the no radio waiver, a 1942 Myers OTW. Now, that in itself is a pretty big deal, I think.
2: Yes.
0: However, neither one of these ladies has ever been to Oshkosh.
2: Wow. That's fantastic. And for your first visit, you do the no radio arrival, and you bring the coolest old airplane you could find, which is displayed right here in Vintage in the Circle.
0: Mackenzie, tell us what your experience was like. You got up here 20 miles north of here. The winds were not cooperating, so you sat all day, but you got in here this morning. What's it like flying in here for the first time?
4: It was actually easier than I expected it to be. The tower controllers were so accommodating. They were willing to work with us. We kept calling back. They kept trying to work us in, and they got us in this morning. And so I couldn't have asked for any better help, honestly.
0: How far did you fly from?
4: To get here this morning?
0: No, the whole trip.
4: Oh, the whole trip. We came in from the Charlotte, North Carolina area.
2: Ooh.
4: So 630 miles straight line distance.
2: It's a long trip in an OTW.
4: Kristen,
0: oh, yeah. Kristen, tell us, what was your experience like?
5: This is probably one of the craziest things I've done as far as tailwheel flying is concerned so far. I'm actually still a student pilot, so to be able to achieve all of this while being a student pilot is kind of mind-blowing.
0: So what's your first impressions of Oshkosh and the Vintage Aircraft Association?
4: Everyone's been so friendly. Like, everyone has been watching out for us, making sure that we're safe, and waiting for us to bring the plane in. I didn't expect so many people to be looking out for us when we came in for the first time.
2: Has everybody just continuously been trying to give you ice cream? It's like there's ice cream socials, ice cream festivals, ice cream trucks. It seems like Vintage is all about ice cream.
5: I think we did it wrong then because no one's offered us ice
2: cream
5: yet.
2: Oh, boy, well, the man's right here. Ray will show you where the ice cream is.
0: Yeah, I get my share. Laura, I'm sure that you're signing up two new Ladies Love Tail Dragger pilots.
3: Yeah, we had a great opportunity to meet before this and get them involved. And I just want to point out, too, we also, Ladies Love Tail Draggers, have a luncheon tomorrow down in Tall Pines with Vintage at noon if you're interested in joining and meeting other female women pilots.
2: Now, is your former president still heavily involved? I mean, obviously you pass the baton just like any other organization. But.
3: Right. Yeah. Judy is our founder. She has been heavily involved with the organization, and she was critical in our planning of our tours. Being a newbie into the group, I definitely appreciated Judy's experience. I feel like Judy knows everybody across America when we stop somewhere, so it's great to have her still so heavily involved.
2: Yeah, that is awesome.
0: Well, we enjoy having you here. It's incredible. Congratulations on your first time at Oshkosh and bringing in the Myers OTW. That's a rare airplane in itself.
2: Jaymon G, we're on the fly at the Vintage Pavilion here, the Rose Pavilion,
0: Adrian,
2: right next to the Vintage Hangar. Come on down and check all this out.
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7: This is Digital Dave.
8: And I'm Fast Eddie.
7: And I know even less than I did last year.
8: Well, that's because we're getting older.
7: That's right. And joining us is Robert DeLaurentis.
8: He is a successful...
7: He is a pilot.
8: A pilot. He's also a successful real estate entrepreneur, investor, speaker, philanthropist, and jack of all trades.
7: Okay.
8: He does a lot of fun things.
7: Right. Now, you're talking about flying to the North and South Pole. You're trying to do this all in one flight?
9: No, it's going to be broken up over about 26 different legs. And most of the legs are much smaller. And part of the reason we're not trying to break any speed records, although we will set speed and distance records over the poles, is because it's never been done before. So instead of flying at 318 knots true like the citizen of the world is capable of now, I could do it at one knot and still...
7: And still set the record.
9: Still set the record, yeah.
8: And speaking of the record, for the record, what kind of aircraft is citizen of the world?
9: Well, it's a Gulfstream.
7: It's a record-setting aircraft, Fast Eddie.
8: Wise guy.
7: Sorry, I couldn't resist.
9: It's a Gulfstream Turbine Commander 900, but very highly modified plane. And the type certificate now is with Twin Commander. But Gulfstream bought it from Rockwell, and as you imagine, as these companies buy an aircraft, they make improvements to it. And I think the Gulfstream version is really the very best one. They extended the wing out by 10 feet. They added the Dash 10 engines, which fly very well at altitude. So now it's capable of 35,000 feet instead of 28,000. Increased the pressurization, and you know there were many other modifications they made, but the 900 as compared to the 1,000, which is heavier, is considered the fastest, more desirable of the different models.
7: And why the poles? Just because it's never been done?
9: Well, you know, in 2015 when I went around the equator, we had a successful flight. The city of San Diego declared a proclamation for the spirit of San Diego. You know, we had over 100 very good television, radio, internet, magazine interviews, and we wanted to do it one bigger. And my first book, Flying Through Life, talked about pursuing the impossibly big dream. So what happens after you do that, right? You're probably going to notch it up a little bit. And we've been, quite honestly, humbled by this trip. I thought it would take 6 months to prepare for this one, just like the last one. I thought, well, we have a better team. We're more experienced. We have a little better funding. And, yeah, 6 months should be right. Well, we're at 23 months now. And quite honestly, it's that South Pole leg that's the tough one. Vast distances, extremely cold temperatures, the worst weather in the world, navigation issues because GPS sort of goes out the window down there over the poles. And, you know, there's pilot fatigue. It's just very challenging. Fuel gelling's the biggest issue, though.
7: Wow. Yeah, and isn't there that crazy phenomenon where there's that like, dome of donut, whatever you want to call it, that sits over the pole down there of really weird weather?
9: Yeah, there's a Dunkin' Donuts right over the poles.
7: Yeah, right. There's one at each pole, yeah.
9: They're not a sponsor, by the way. But
7: they should be.
9: What's happening is you have the magnetic North Pole, you have the true North Pole, and then you have the North Pole of inaccessibility, and the same things exist at the South Pole. And when I'm transiting over the North Pole near the end of the trip, I'll stop or fly over, not stop, fly over each of those points on my way over to Prudhoe Bay. So, yeah, the molten core of the Earth is doing different things to the magnetic field of the Earth.
7: Yeah, we're all familiar with magnetic north, true north. What is the third one, point of accessibility or inaccessibility?
9: Inaccessibility, right. So if you imagine up at the North Pole, if you sort of measure distances from land masses, there's a certain point in the center of all that that's the least accessible.
7: Okay.
9: So you'd have to travel the greatest distance to get to it. And honestly, I just learned about that about a month ago, and I'm flying right by it, so I thought I'll just check that box and...
7: Throw a flag out.
9: Yeah, why not?
7: Little postcard.
8: I was going to say, they're going to set a pin on the GPS.
7: Yeah, let's just put a pin in that.
9: You know, we're actually doing a flag. It's going to have our logo, which is on the back of my flight suit, and it says... One planet, one people, one plane. It has a picture of the globe. And on the top, it says citizen of the world. So we're developing that flag, and I'll be flashing that in, you know, at key moments on the trip.
7: You know, roll inverted scream the whole way over it.
8: I was going to say, you've got this airplane. What kind of special preparations are you doing for this flight?
9: Me personally or for the plane?
8: Well, for both.
9: Yeah, that's a long question. But, you know, with respect to the plane, we're trying to achieve mechanical perfection, which is impossible, right? And what we found is that as you ask more of a plane from 1983 and you start to stress it out and you turn it into a hot rod that's going to fly three times the distance it was designed to fly, things are going to be stressed and things are going to break. So that's what's happened. And the other thing is, as you replace all the major systems with the latest, greatest of the day, there's this thing where they say that equipment fails in the first 10% of its life and the last 10%.
7: Yep.
9: Well, we are square in the first 10% of the life of these different components. So we've been dealing with some of that, and we're really happy that, you know, the issues are happening over the United States. But some of the older components that, you know, aren't required to be replaced until they break have been breaking. So the windshield, I was flying at 30,000 feet, and I was watching it crack around, you know, the outer edge of it. Ooh. And luckily there's two pieces of material that are sandwiched together, and it was only one that was cracking. But, you know, things like that.
7: It'll get your attention.
9: Yeah. And then, quite honestly, you know, flying a plane up at 35,000 feet where it's really cold, we had some issues with our fuel controllers. They were freezing up. So we replaced some parts, and then eventually we just decided to have them rebuilt. And Honeywell was awesome with that. They came in, and they actually bench-tested our fuel controllers in a temperature-controlled chamber to make sure that they would perform correctly. So it's kind of like, you know, an old hot rod that you build up and you put a 400-horsepower engine on it when it was designed with 100 horsepower.
7: Mm-hmm.
9: You're going to have some movement, and it's
7: old
9: metal.
7: Yeah, then the clutch goes.
9: Yeah.
7: Then the U-joints go.
8: And then the police pull you over because you did something dumb.
9: Or you replace the paint job and then the tires look old, right? The
7: yep.
9: rims look
7: yep.
9: old. They need to be replaced too.
8: Was there ever any thought of running heat to the fuel controllers?
9: Well, you know, the system is actually a great system. It has a heat exchanger on it. So once the fuel gets to the heat exchanger, it's good, right? Because the hot oil is warming the cold fuel, and the cold fuel is cooling the hot oil.
7: Oh, right.
9: But getting the fuel there was the issue. So what we've done is we found the engineer who designed the wing for Gulfstream. And he was, like, going to retire tomorrow, but he decided to help us out with this project. So he did a feasibility study for six extra fuel tanks. Five of them go inside the plane. And we have this awesome environmental system designed by a guy named Peter Schiff. It has twice the heat capacity of the original installed system. So we'll be heating the fuel inside the cabin of the plane. And then it's going to go through the wing route, which was a direction we were told you couldn't go. But we found a route. And then we're installing a fuel temperature gauge so we can watch the temperature. And Jet A1 gels at minus 47. It'll be put in from a fuel bowser, probably at freezing temperatures outside. So it would have to drop 47 degrees to gel. And we have that fuel temperature gauge right before the fuel pump, which will heat the fuel a little bit. And then we get friction over the wing that'll heat the fuel. And then it goes into that heat exchanger. So as long as we can get it to that fuel pump and it doesn't drop 47 degrees running through the wing route, which is not that big a distance, we think we should be fine. And then the Honeywell TPE 331-10T engines, they're certified to minus 53. Now the catch is, a year in advance, we monitored temperatures at the South Pole at 35,000 feet, and it was minus 67.
8: Uh-oh.
9: But we don't think we're going to be up that high, because with that much fuel, we'll be down lower. The plane won't be capable of getting up to altitude probably at that point.
7: You've got in these extra tanks are internal to the fuselage?
9: Right.
7: So they're going to be
9: six.
7: More or less temperature controlled, right?
9: Right. But how much, you know, how effective will it be warming 935 gallons of fuel with warm air in the passenger compartment
7: right.
9: where I'm sitting and sweating, right?
7: Well, I'm not concerned at warming it as much as preventing it from losing heat.
9: Right.
7: So why couldn't you take fuel from these internal tanks and just circulate it through that external tank to help heat it? Or at least slow down the cooling.
9: Because we want low-tech solutions, right?
7: Gotcha.
9: And FAA likes low-tech solutions
7: okay.
9: as well.
7: Never mind.
9: And then there's budget issues, right?
7: Yeah.
9: Like, we have 85 of the most amazing sponsors that have, you know, built the foundation, strengthened our effort, given me the confidence in myself and the plane to go out in the world. But, you know, there's still some cash requirements, too, that are pretty hefty for a trip like this.
7: Yeah,
8: You're doing this solo, too. You don't have a co-pilot on board, do you?
9: Well, I'll have a little bit of help. Eric Lindbergh, the grandson of Charles Lindbergh, will be on a leg. We have a board member from the Women in Aviation, who's a very accomplished pilot. Mark Armstrong will fly on a leg. He's, of course, the son of Neil Armstrong, either before or after we get the ferry tanks in. So it'll be more of a publicity flight. But we have some of the great supporters of General Aviation that will be going along, VP of Marketing for AOPA as well. And then on my flight suit here, you see the heart. It's the Nicholas Foundation. The gentleman who received a heart transplant, one of the longest living recipients, will be flying a leg.
7: Okay.
9: So we have
7: some
9: cool
7: people. Can we find out more about this flight?
9: You could go to our website, which is www.pole2poleflight.com, and the two is T-O. And then we're on Facebook, YouTube, Instagram, Pinterest. And also this next month, AOPA Pilot Turbine Edition is doing a full spread on the trip. And okay. If you just typed in Zen Pilot, you'd be reading for hours. So there's a lot of information out there.
7: When do you project to take off?
9: November 15th is the projected date. And, you know, we have a lot of the big things taken care of now. So it's sort of the minor annoyances. Like we have two outside air temperature gauges and then one mechanical type one that's installed. And one of those two is not working properly. We're trying to get infrared into my IFD 550. And we have an adjustment we need to make on that includes sending it in. So, you know, little things that aren't going to stop the trip. But like I said, we're trying for mechanical perfection. We know over time components and, you know, things degrade. But that's what we want to start with.
7: Okay. Well, I wish you a great flight and unqualified success. And we'll be checking up with you. Hopefully next year you'll come back and tell us it's all done.
9: Absolutely. I hope I have some great news to report to you guys.
7: Very good.
8: We hope so, too.
7: This is Digital Dave.
8: And I'm Fast Eddie, and this is EAA Radio.
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8: I'm Fast Eddie.
7: I'm Digital Dave.
8: This is EAA Radio.
7: It is.
8: With us in the studio. Oh, you're going to like this. We happen to have Jonathan.
7: As soon as we find the name.
8: Jonathan Shannon. Yeah, I have it written down here
7: somewhere.
8: There
7: it is.
8: From NOAA. We're going to be talking about hurricane hunters. I get the feeling you guys are going to have a really busy season this year.
7: You know, I don't know why they call them hunters. Those suckers are pretty easy to find.
10: That's true. That's true. Yes, we are going to have a very busy season this year. You know, the Climate Prediction Center said about 17 to 25 named storms we've only got to see so far. But
7: well, that's pretty amazing since we're pretty early in the summer.
10: Yep. And Hurricane Beryl really blew up on us. Earliest Category 5, earliest Category 4, and earliest Category 5 storm. So that was some interesting flying for about 9 days.
7: Oh, take me along. I'd love to.
8: Well, now, what kind of aircraft do you typically bust these storms with? I know you use C-130s, but you got to have more than just C-130s.
10: Yeah, so the C-130s, the Air Force Reserve Hurricane Hunters fly those. We have a highly instrumented P-3 Orions, Kermit and Miss Piggy, but soon in about 2030, we're going to replace those with C-130s with new technology because they're going to be 50 years old. Starting next year, and you know, after flying into a lot of hurricanes, we're going to try and get some new parts and new systems going.
7: They haven't been stressed.
10: No,
7: not at all. Yeah,
10: yeah. And then the tag team up higher is our Gulfstream 4 Gonzo, which after 28 hurricane seasons is going to retire. So we're getting a brand new G550 that we hope to get in spring of 2025. That's going to have a lot new. New instruments on it.
7: Yeah, your instrumentation technology has improved radically. So,
10: yeah.
8: Well, you know,
7: when you say up higher, what altitudes are they penetrating at?
10: So they're not necessarily penetrating. They're going, you know, over and above the storm, in front of it. They're looking more at the synoptic scale situation where the steering currents are in the upper atmosphere. So you may hear people on the news talk about dry air aloft or wind shear, you know, the different ridges that may push the storm and the fluid that is the atmosphere one way or another. So they're flying at about 41 to 45,000 feet, releasing those drop zones you have in front of you, basically weather balloons in reverse. And those are getting temperature, pressure, humidity, wind speed, and wind direction, and radioing it back to the G4, soon to be G550, and the P3s.
7: I imagine now you're using GPS to track the horizontal travel of the sonde as it's dropping,
10: right,
7: and that's giving you your wind direction and speed.
10: Exactly, that's exactly right. So, part of the new technology we're also using are drones or uncrewed aircraft system that we release, basically a flying drop sonde to help us solve that rapid intensification issue. So Hurricane Otis off of Acapulco, Beryl also rapidly intensified. So these sensors will get down about 1,000 feet and below inside the storm and in the center of the storm. We'll take them there, release them, and let them fly where it's unsafe for us to fly. And yeah, they'll beam that all back to us.
7: I think the word fly is probably loose. They're probably just getting tossed all over the place. Yeah.
10: They will fall gracefully. Yes,
7: and get tumbling and doing all sorts of interesting things.
11: Well, that has to be interesting in all of itself because that's got to be done remotely. You know, I'm wondering, are they doing it FPV or
7: no,
11: is it?
7: No, I bet they're autonomous.
10: Yeah, so there isn't an operator on board the P3 that is sort of controlling it, but they are also working on different modules. So the sensor on the aircraft can sort of say, okay, well, I'm going to keep the high wind to my right, and then it'll just sort of spin around inside, right? Or it could say, dive into the eye wall, ride it back into the lower winds, and that's sort of some of the new technology and
7: now, those
10: interesting
7: are throwaway as well, right?
10: That's correct. Yeah. So we have expendables on board, you know, sacrifice for science, and then dissolve in the ocean.
7: Well, that begs the question. Yes, you only fly those out over water. If it's
10: exactly.
7: over land, you're not doing that.
10: That's right. That's right. So for our spring missions in the P3, we'll fly alongside Supercell Thunderstorm. So with the Twisters movie coming out, a lot of the NOAA's National Severe Storms Laboratory will support that mission about 5 or 10 miles off an advancing Supercell Thunderstorm front to really paint it with the Doppler radar we have. So we basically take weather stations to the weather.
7: Interesting. It says here in Wisconsin you do snow surveys?
10: That's right. So our other aircraft we have light aircraft, King Air 350 CER. We just got a brand new King Air 360 CER and our Twin Otters. So they do fly at about 500 feet off the deck and sense the moisture that's either in the soil in the fall or the snow water equivalent. So how much water is in that snowpack as they're flying. And that's critical for like drought monitoring, river flow forecasting, and then spring flooding. So if you've got a big snowpack that's already there and you might get like a big rain event, that could cause massive flooding or just figuring out how that trickle is going to melt.
7: Okay.
11: Now, you're talking about the G550s, right?
10: Mm-hmm.
11: What special modifications are done to the airplane for your particular job?
10: That's a great question. So we've had a lot of apertures being built inside them by Gulfstream, so we bought an aircraft and we said, hey, cut these holes in it.
7: Yeah, while you're at it.
10: Yeah. And then we're going to start instrumenting it with some of our sensors. So it's going to have a tail Doppler radar like Gonzo currently has. It's going to have the drop sons, but it's going to have a newer equipment in it to take advantage of the mini sond we have. So instead of doing it by hand, we can do an automatic sort of pepper the atmosphere with these sons. So that's going to be really cool for our technicians.
11: What's the aircraft worth? What's the, how much?
7: $20.
10: Yeah, so we just ordered a second Gulfstream 550 for about $106 million.
11: Oh, cheap.
7: Those are
11: we'll
7: mighty big numbers.
11: What the heck? You got to have a backup
7: one, get
11: plane.
7: One, huh?
10: That's right. That's exactly right. We needed a backup to help us. Not only do we do hurricanes in the summer, we do a really important mission for the West Coast called Atmospheric Rivers Research. So these are basically fire hoses of moisture coming from the eastern tropical Pacific to the West Coast.
7: And they've been having a lot of those.
10: They have recently. So before they were in a big drought, you know, most of the early 2000s, and the water forecast managers managing the reservoirs had to empty it to a certain point, right? Well, we're helping them with this science say, okay, well, you don't necessarily need to empty that water, and we can help you predict how much you're going to get so they can save more of it for those drought years. It's pretty neat.
7: That's
11: well,
7: interesting.
11: You know, you talk about California, and the one thing that they're known for are the forest fires you guys have out there. Are you guys involved in surveying those as well?
10: Yeah, so our Twin Otter aircraft has been doing an air chemistry project looking at, with a LIDAR sticking out the side of it, looking at the wind's inflow and outflow, a day-night cycle, as well as how these fires, massive fires, are maybe building their own weather systems. So they can make these pyrocumulus clouds that can do lightning strikes near the fire, and that could trap, like, the fire team. So we're helping gather more information about that so the incident meteorologist on the ground from NOAA can help advise the firefighters even better.
7: That's interesting. I would not have, I mean, I've heard of the fire tornadoes,
10: mm-hmm.
7: but I didn't know about cumulus clouds and lightning and all that.
10: Yeah, we love science at NOAA, so yeah. It's really cool. We have a lot of opportunities with folks who like aviation, who like science. You can come visit us in International Federal Partnership booth in Hangar D, so we can talk about that. And we also have some of our greatest hits playing on the video screen, so you can see some of that fire weather or fly through a hurricane or some of our Arctic research as well.
7: Yeah, okay. It's cold.
11: Yeah.
7: Damn, it's cold.
11: Damn cold.
10: Well, we hope so, right?
7: Yeah. They talk about it, the ice caps melting, so that's important to know.
10: Yep. We're monitoring that right now. Actually, we got a twin otter up there doing some research from the North Slope of Alaska, looking where the sea ice edge is and how that's changing and how it's affecting marine life there, too.
11: Now, I'm assuming the twin otter's got a good heating system on board.
7: I was going to say, the pilots, they know it's important, but they don't feel like it's that important. It's too cold.
10: Yeah, we got them in the survival suits and everything just in case. So they're flying about 1,000 feet, you know, in that area. So we've got to be safe.
11: Yep. Definitely.
7: It'd be safer to come home.
11: Yeah. The heck with this cold. We're going to do weather surveys in Florida.
10: That's right.
7: That's the major motto on the airplanes, a giant coffee pot.
11: Yeah. Well, I was going to say, with the G550s, now you're flying over the storms. You're still going to get bumped around on them.
10: Oh, yeah. So we have a meteorologist on board that's looking at the nose radar. So it's, you know, a modified nose radar, not your business jet. We fly towards where the Aviation Weather Center says you should not fly.
7: Yeah, okay.
10: So we're working with Team NOAA. We have a good forecaster with us helping us pick our way through those areas, making sure we stay safe. And that's important to make sure we can collect the data where we need to safely.
7: Right, so there are limits.
10: Mm-hmm.
7: There is actually weather you will not fly into.
10: That's right.
7: Okay, good, good. I can just see the pilot now. Well, the radar says it's beautiful over here, but we're going over here.
11: Yeah. What's up with that, you know? Well, I imagine it can cause quite a confusion. Now, do you take passengers? You know, ballast?
10: Yeah. So we do occasionally take folks like documentary producers, media, other folks like that, just to help us tell the story.
7: Mm-hmm.
10: Because, you know, the guy on the sunny beach saying there's a hurricane coming in 5 days is not as effective as seeing out the window an actual hurricane in our plane saying, hey, it's coming for you, and it's strengthening.
7: It's on its way.
10: Yeah.
11: And not to mention dropping all the instrumentation, too. You know, you see it, and now you get to know what's going on in it.
10: It's critical.
7: I want to know, is this new, this automated drop-son thing? So I imagine the guy's got a control panel, mm-hmm. and he's doing other things. And whenever it drops, does it go...
10: Yeah. I don't know about the sound effects. There is sort of a sucking sound as the pressure differential goes, but we can look into that.
7: Yes. You know, notifications. So the guy doesn't have to pay attention to it. He knows it's working.
10: That's right.
11: You know, only you would come up with that.
7: Oh, yeah. Hey, audible clues are important.
11: Listen, you know, we could make hurricane hunting fun for you guys.
7: There you go.
10: Well, we'll enjoy it.
7: Well, I want to thank you, Jonathan Shannon from NOAA, for joining us.
10: Yeah.
7: It's fascinating stuff. I'm Digital Dave.
11: And I'm Fast Eddie.
7: This is EAA Radio.
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13: And welcome back to EAA Radio. I'm Wireless Mike, and today, again, we have another NTSB person, and today we have Teli Cornejo from the NTSB. And what is your title at the NTSB?
14: I am an air safety investigator.
13: Air safety investigator. And you're here to talk about the different types of investigations at the NTSB. Now, most of us have never had a problem where we actually need to have the NTSB come in,
14: right.
13: And we're glad for that.
14: Yes, we are too.
13: But I think it's important that people know, if something were to happen, what the different processes are that would go through. So what are the different types of investigations that they might run into with some sort of accident or incident?
14: Well, a lot of times, distinguishing between an accident and an incident is something really that everybody should let the NTSB make a decision on. Mostly we're looking for a notification. So if you have a flight control malfunction, you have a hard landing on a runway, those types of things where you're kind of unsure, it doesn't look like there's a whole lot of damage to your aircraft, just give us a call. We're really nice. We love to talk to you guys. We love interacting with everybody. And it's like I said, it's just a quick phone call to make a determination as to what is going to happen if it does become an accident. So if there's an accident, how we classify that is whether there is structural damage to the aircraft. If you look at the regulations, they actually give a dollar amount of $25,000.
13: That seems kind of low, especially with, you know, the. I mean, how long has that been, $25,000?
14: For a really long time.
13: A really long time. Sounds like they need to update that.
14: Probably since the inception. Yeah, there's a. And so that's why we go for structural damage, because of that aspect of it. You could do $25,000 worth of damage and not have any structural damage to the aircraft. It would not be considered an accident for general aviation purposes. I think the number, the dollar amount really came from commercial airlines, so that we could figure out how much damage there was to their aircraft. It was easier to do that monetarily than structurally, because there's a lot of components on a commercial airliner. Okay. So for general aviation, we are looking at firewall damage, spar damage, keel beams, those types of things. Anything that lends itself to the structure of the aircraft, that's what we would consider substantial damage and therefore an accident. If it's a hard landing, we would do what we call a 30-day report. It's a C form. The pilot admits, I just wasn't paying attention. I didn't have enough crosswind correction. And it's something that's more oriented towards pilot error, unfortunately. So they ran out of fuel, something like that. The next report that we have a step up from that is called a limited report. It's similar to a C form, but we're doing more follow-up work. The pilot said that he had a flight control malfunction or an engine failure. And so we will go to greater lengths to looking at the aircraft and determining what the issue was. So that's a limited investigation. Then we have field investigations, and that's the unfortunate part where there are fatalities involved. It's production aircraft. We'll go out, do an investigation, try and determine what happened. We also have different classifications for field accidents. The smaller general aviation ones, if it's one or two people, it'll be a regional investigator that goes out. We have also what we call field major. That's where we send out some people from headquarters, and the investigator in charge will be a regional investigator. There's usually more people involved with that, or a higher visibility type accident.
13: Okay, so lots of different aspects, and a lot of them sound, you know, if it's just a minor thing, you know, fairly a simple little procedure to get in touch with you, a little report, and might not even actually see somebody in person.
14: Correct.
13: Now, I think I was talking to somebody earlier this week, it's kind of all blurring together, but they said pictures. Sometimes they can just send in pictures, and you guys can do your report off of that.
14: Yes, that's... With the age of digital cameras and internet, we've been able, and email, we can get the pilot to send us pictures of specific areas that we're looking at, and then we can make a determination from there. Plus, it gives us a really good idea of what it is that's being described to us. Sometimes there's a miscommunication as to what's actually been damaged.
13: Sure. And, you know, it also probably, you know, saves the taxpayers money. Because you don't have people traveling as much.
14: Well, yes, that is true. We've gone to super regions now. So we have a western regional office, a central regional office, and an eastern regional office. So there's
13: Alaska.
14: And Alaska.
13: Just they're
14: and Alaska.
13: Yeah. But they have a lot of separate issues. It makes a lot of sense to have, you know, one office up there, because it's a big state in itself.
14: It's a big state, and it takes us a long time to get up there. So the response time wouldn't be that great. We also have an office in Hawaii, believe it or not, and that's based on the same reason as the Alaska reason is, you know, 5 hours is a long time to make people wait to have us respond.
13: Yeah.
14: So
13: that makes a lot of sense. So usually if I report an accident, and there's all these different kinds of investigations, but what, you know, how long is the turnaround on most of these minor accidents?
14: Well, with a C form, it's 30 days and probably about 45 days once it's been reviewed back at headquarters, they'll go ahead and release the report. So you're looking at anywhere between 30 to 45 days for the C form where there's no mechanical issues to the aircraft. Now, with the limiteds and the field investigations, you're looking at somewhere around 270 days for turnaround. We're attempting to do that to give the public greater access to those reports. The field majors can take up to a year, and obviously the complexity of any of those can make it take longer. We've also released our public dockets now are available on the internet, so people can see what actually goes in, what material we're getting and looking at when we're doing the investigation.
13: Yeah, and that's another thing that we were talking about earlier this week with, you know, home-built aircraft. If you're building your own aircraft, you know, sometimes people make mistakes with building their own aircraft, and you could actually go in and look at all the accidents that have resulted from maintenance issues and learn from their mistakes.
14: Yes.
13: So you don't repeat them.
14: Right. That's the hope. That's why we put our reports out there. We're hoping to educate everybody, and we're hoping to be educated as well. So there are a lot of websites with the experimentals as well as light sport and production aircraft that that homeowners can go on to, and they can see what's going on with their aircraft and read more about it. And so we try and provide some educational material in our reports as well.
13: Yeah, because I would have never have thought if I was building my own aircraft, which I hope to do someday when I can afford it. Thank you.
14: That's awesome.
13: You know, I would have never have thought to use the NTSB as a resource to build an airplane, but it makes so much sense, you know, because it, you know, an airplane is a complicated piece of equipment, and, you know, obviously, it's easy to make mistakes, but if you can know what common mistakes are, you know, especially for each particular aircraft, you can then avoid them.
14: Yes. Or maybe not avoid, yeah, avoid the mistakes, not the aircraft, but avoid
13: right.
14: the mistakes.
13: Yes. I'm certainly not trying to pick out any particular aircraft here. Right, because, I mean, there's so many home builds, and I don't think there's a single one out there that's, you know, any safer, or I shouldn't say, less safe than, you know, any other.
14: It's all personal preference. There's some gorgeous aircraft out there. I've had a ball just walking around and taking a look at everybody's aircraft out here. So,
13: now, do you fly yourself?
14: I do. I am a pilot. It's been a while since I've flown, but I'm looking forward to getting back into it, especially after this. This has really given me some inspiration to get out there and go flying again.
13: What ratings do you have?
14: I'm a commercial multi-engine instrument pilot.
13: Wow. That's more than just being a little pilot.
14: I'm just a pilot. I'm happy being a pilot.
13: So, wow, that's great. Well, hopefully, you know, this is your first year out here?
14: This is my first year out here. I wasn't sure what to expect from it, and it's just been amazing.
13: Okay. Well, unfortunately, we're out of time. We're glad you were able to join us this year.
14: Thank you.
13: Hopefully, we'll see you in the future.
14: Yes, definitely.
13: This is EAA Radio. We've been talking to Tili Cornejo from the NTSB, and we'll be back after this short break.
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16: Joining us right now, Amelia Rose Earhart. Welcome.
17: Thanks for having me.
16: Yeah, welcome back to Oshkosh. Third year, you said?
17: Yes, third year. First, just came to check everything out, right. And for the last 2 years, we've been here based around the Amelia Project.
16: All right. The Amelia Project.
17: So I decided after flying for the last 10 years, in the last year and a half, I really started putting my mind towards completing a long-term goal that I found, which was to symbolically complete the flight that Amelia Mary Earhart never got to finish, but she set out to start it and finish it in 1937 and, of course, disappeared in the South Pacific after leaving Papua New Guinea and approaching Howland Island. So I love working with young girls, want to inspire them and show people what it's like to have grand adventure.
16: Can you explain the history of your name?
17: Absolutely. So I'm not related. There's the first part.
16: Right.
17: I'm a namesake of Amelia's, and okay. My parents had the last name Earhart, spelled the same way. My parents, that are pretty creative and adventurous people themselves, said, you know, we've got a really great opportunity here. We can give her a good role model. We can inspire her with the past and also give her a name that nobody will ever forget. And that works. You know, every conversation I get into, people always remember the name.
16: Of course.
17: So they said, you know, let's try it out. And for the first 18 years of my life, I went by Amy, short for Amelia, just as a nickname. And from there, you know, it took me a while to grow into it. But now that I'm a pilot, it's the best gift that they could have ever given me.
16: Excellent. Was your family aviation oriented?
17: Not in the slightest. No, they just loved Amelia's legacy, and they loved her story of, you know, passion and grand adventure.
16: All right. Well, speaking of grand adventure, your around-the-world flight just completed earlier this month. How long did it take you to kind of put all of that together?
17: You know, the planning was more difficult than the actual flight itself. As you know, there's a lot that goes into it, from determining the route to choosing an aircraft, modifying that aircraft, working with the different governments that you're flying into for overflight permits and visas. Once you get on the ground, you need to make sure the appropriate type and amount of fuel is there. You've got to plan where you're going to stay, security. So it took an entire year and a half to plan the flight, and last year at AirVenture is when we announced to the world that we'd be flying around it in the Pilatus PC-12NG.
16: I understand that you also sought out some of the other Earthrounders. Earthrounders, for those who don't know, are people who've actually flown around the world. Barrington Irving,
17: yes.
16: I understand, was an inspiration to you.
17: He really was. And I'm on the board of directors at Wings Over the Rockies Air and Space Museum mm-hmm. in Denver, and we held an event where we invited Barrington to come and speak with the kids, and I pulled him aside at the end, and I said, Barrington, I said, you know the history behind the name. I'm thinking about doing it. I said, do you have any advice? And he said, absolutely. First of all, if I can do it, you can do it, which made me feel good. He then said, give yourself twice as long to plan than you think you'll need, and also plan for twice as big of a budget.
16: If you don't mind me asking, how much of a budget did you need to raise before the flight?
17: You know, it was definitely upwards of $100,000 to make the trip complete, but we had great partners that, you know, allowed us to use an aircraft. We used the Pilatus, and they let us opt to use their 2014 demo aircraft, which was an amazing opportunity. We put a 200-gallon extra fuel tank in the back of the cabin, and that got our range up to 2,500 nautical miles. So they really made some great exceptions to allow us to make those longer legs, and I'm so glad that we chose the plane that we did.
16: And when you say we, you were joined by a co-pilot,
17: yes,
16: correct?
17: I did have a co-pilot, Shane Jordan, who is a former Pilatus demo pilot. And, you know, he joined me not only as the best person who knows, you know, just so much about the aircraft, but he also had international flying experience through Africa and also became a great friend. So we felt like we both learned a lot about the aircraft from each other along the way.
16: Now, you mentioned before we came on the air about the significance of the airplane and the hangar,
17: right,
16: where you took off for the flight. Tell us.
17: So we got an incredible opportunity when we went out to Oakland, and we got contacted by Landmark Aviation, who owns the hangar where Amelia departed from in 1937. And they said, you know, we don't know if you have hangar space booked yet, but if you like, you can keep the PC-12 in the hangar overnight and depart from the same spot she did when she departed on her Around the World mission. And we said, absolutely, and it felt so special when we opened those hangar doors on the morning of June 26th and, you know, taxied the plane out. It felt like everything was aligning just right, and that a little piece of Amelia was there with us.
16: Describe the route that you took. Now, you're taking off going to the east, correct?
17: Exactly. We chose an eastbound route, and we wanted to keep it as close to Amelia's original flight plan as we possibly could. And I started in Oakland. We made our way through Denver, Miami, then Trinidad and Tobago, down further south to Natal, Brazil. From Natal to Dakar, I decided to hand fly the 8.5-hour leg there because I could.
16: Yes.
17: We made our way through Sao Tome in Africa, through Tanzania, the Seychelles Islands, into the Maldives. We had to modify the route from Amelia's a little bit there to stay out of the Middle East and also avoid the monsoon season that's tracking through India. From there, we went into Singapore, Darwin, Papua New Guinea, Tarawa, Christmas Island, and then eventually on to Honolulu, being the first PC-12 to ever fly from Hawaii back to the mainland. Ah. And that's where we successfully completed the flight, and we also did an overfly of Howland Island.
16: Exactly. So, yes, I saw the pictures of you circling the island,
17: yeah,
16: and that must have been a very special moment, knowing that history of that particular spot on the globe and that you were circling it and then continuing on.
17: I think being named after someone, you develop a connection to who they are and what they stood for. And for me, that connection had always gone a certain depth. But as I flew over Howland Island and saw the one thing that Amelia wanted to see more than anything after leaving Howland and flying on that 10-hour stretch, seeing it with my own two eyes made me develop a whole new level of respect for Amelia and the bravery that she had using celestial navigation and limited radio technology to try and find that island, because it is absolutely tiny in the middle of thousands of miles of the Pacific Ocean.
16: So you used modern equipment, obviously, to do the navigation.
17: We absolutely did. And I wanted to honor the past by, you know, symbolically completing Amelia's flight, but use today's technology, because that's the direction that we're headed. And the young women who are involved in that, you know, aviation programs all across the world, you know, they're going to grow into that technology, and they'll also be the women that are developing it and improving it as we go. So I really wanted to set an example and say, we can do it safely. I'm not trying to prove anything that I can use old technology like Amelia did. I wanted to show that a flight around the world today can be done without flaw, you know, using the GPS, using the synthetic vision. And it certainly was a joy to see how well everything worked.
16: Great. You mentioned young people, and that was a component of this flight as well. I mean, it, obviously a personal journey for you, but you were sharing it with the world. I've seen some pictures on Facebook and other places where you're holding up cards that kids had sent to you, encouraging you and on the flight. How did that aspect of the flight come about?
17: So one of the most difficult parts of my flying career was involved with how much it cost to learn to fly. And I wanted to reduce that cost for other young women because I've had so many great opportunities put my way, and I wanted to start giving back. So about 2 years ago, I founded the Fly with Amelia Foundation, which is a nonprofit that grants flight training scholarships for young women ages 16 to 18. You know, they've got all that energy and enthusiasm. To put it to good use in aviation is really exciting. So as we passed over Howland Island at 27,000 feet, I awarded via Twitter, which was, you know, the best way to communicate with them.
16: That's right.
17: I awarded 10 flight training scholarships to girls across the U.S. who right now, during the week of AirVenture, are taking their discovery flights. And one of them showed up yesterday just thrilled. She's a Denver girl, and she's already so excited about the process.
16: Are there any special experiences with working with young people during the flight that just stand out in your mind?
17: Absolutely. Knowing that no matter what point in your aviation career you're in, we're always in the same boat. We're always learning. We're always improving. I'm working on my commercial license right now, and I'm studying for my written. And so when the girls call me and say, oh, this is so hard, you know, I say, well, come on over. Let's go grab a coffee and study together, because we're always in the same boat. And as long as we stay lifelong learners within aviation, I think that keeps our safety level really high.
16: Excellent. Were there any, you mentioned having to modify the route for the Middle East and monsoons. Any other sort of political traps that you had to run to get the flight off?
17: Absolutely. I mean, getting the overflight permits, especially through Africa, was one of the most difficult planning portions of the trip. Jeppesen helped us with all of that in so many different ways. But when we made our way into Africa, we decided on Dakar because it's a very popular route, very safe route, leaving from Brazil. So once we got there, we moved our way into Sao Tome, avoiding areas of the Congo.
16: Right.
17: And when you look at what you're flying over, you know, there was basically a beeline that we could make heading into Tanzania. Tanzania was incredibly safe. We flew into Kilimanjaro Airport. The views were stunning. But, yes, we had to modify through Africa. Amelia took a little bit of a more northern route, which took her across areas like Egypt.
16: Obviously, Howland Island is a memory that stands out for you. But what are other memories of places that you were?
17: There are so many memories from this trip, and the photos that I've taken really stand out to me, and I'll cherish them for the rest of my life. But two that I can remember quickly. There's a coastline on northern Brazil that is covered in sand dunes. And during high tide, the water filters in over the dunes, and it creates this beautiful patterned effect over white sand and turquoise water. And the pattern there was just stunning. I tweeted that one out. And also seeing Kilimanjaro at sunrise as we broke through the clouds at 2,000 feet and watching that sunrise come up was pretty magical, because when you've been flying across Africa for hours and you see a snow-capped mountain, you know you're in an extreme place. So those two really stand out.
16: Great. Any weather concerns? That thunderstorms, things like that, that you don't necessarily encounter in the States that were different in either Africa or over the Pacific?
17: Absolutely. We really had to take into consideration the fact that we were flying around the equator and the intertropical convergence zone, because you get that afternoon heating. Right around 2, 3 o'clock, the storms really start to develop. The ocean heats up. The clouds, you know, form up to 60,000 feet are the tops. Now, the ceiling on the PC-12 is 30,000 feet, so we didn't want to get stuck behind a line of embedded storms and linked storms across the Indian Ocean. So we took off at sunrise every single morning, and that allowed us to avoid that afternoon heating, get out and see the beautiful views. And so the other goal, the more dreamy goal there, was to see the sunrise around the whole world, something that so few people have been able to do, but we shared it on Twitter using the hashtag FlyWithAmelia.
16: Great. Tell us a little more about the foundation and what you plan for the future.
17: So the foundation is called the Fly with Amelia Foundation, and that's because my first flight lesson 10 years ago on June 2nd this year really showed me that if you have a good role model in mind when you're doing big things like I have in Amelia, you know, they can be there with you. And I always say I felt like I was flying with Amelia the whole time. So I decided to focus on two things: scholarships for young women, because of course we need more of them here, and it's so much fun once they finally get involved, and there's so many other life skills that are developed through aviation, but also STEM curriculum. So we're developing STEM-based curriculum that's free and downloadable for teachers anywhere across the country, flight basics, taking it into the classroom and showing girls that, you know, you can maintain your femininity and also be a great pilot. You can be very well-rounded and use aviation to enhance every part of your life.
16: If someone would like to support the foundation, how can they find out more?
17: So there's two ways. They can go to our website, which is flywithamelia.org, or if you're holding a cell phone right now, you can text Amelia to 71777.
16: Excellent. And you'll be here for the rest of the week?
17: Absolutely.
16: All right. If folks would like to catch up with you, are you in any particular location?
17: Yes, we are. Today we're going to head over to the Bose booth. We're also going to work with, who else do we have? The Kids Venture event later this afternoon. We'll be wandering around, but our home base is the Pilates booth, and we also have the Amelia Project t-shirts for sale, and we'd love to get those out to as many girls as possible.
16: Excellent. Amelia Rose Earhart, thank you for joining us today, and congratulations on your around-the-world flight, and good luck with the foundation and your work to inspire young ladies to join us in the air.
17: Well, thank you for having us.
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1: We have turbulence, which is, even though I'm the manager of the branch, I am the lead for all the turbulence research. And I've been in this job for about 15 years.
2: Turbulence.
3: Well, first off, it's hard to find it to research it, isn't it?
1: It's out there.
3: Turbulence, it's out there.
2: You know. It's there, all right.
1: Yeah, I know. We have ways of detecting it from aircraft in flight, and we also have ways to forecast it that we've developed at the FAA.
3: Okay.
1: So
3: you disseminate this to airlines and stuff that hope?
1: We do. Actually, we have what we call the Graphical Turbulence Guidance product, and that's actually operational at the National Weather Service on aviationweather.gov. That provides 1 hour forecasts of turbulence over the U.S. out to 18 hours, and it's from the surface to 45,000 feet. And so anybody can get onto this publicly available website and get this forecast if they want before. And there's different weight classes. When you go to the website, you'll have to pick what weight class you're looking at. Unfortunately, there's not a GA. There's a light, which is pretty much biz jet kind of stuff. But okay. You can kind of figure out where a GA aircraft would fit on that.
3: Let's define turbulence. Is there like a minimum number, wind shear, something like
1: this?
3: No,
1: I mean, turbulence can range from very, very small eddies in the atmosphere up to very large eddies, such as mountain wave turbulence.
3: Okay.
1: That can last quite a long time. Turbulence in the smaller aircraft type size, turbulence can be very transitory, which is why it's so hard to forecast. And we do use a lot of aircraft observations and PIREPS to help us with that.
3: So you thoroughly advocate PIREPS?
1: Oh, yes, absolutely. I mean, we when it comes to turbulence, sometimes the very severe PIREPS that we get they're off in time and space because, let's face it, the aircraft owner or operator is more worried about keeping the people and the staff back buckled in and the flight attendant seated. And so oftentimes we get a PIREP late. Which is why we have developed a way to detect turbulence on aircraft called eddy dissipation rate, or EDR. And so that's how we can get real-time observations off of aircraft that are objective and they're accurate in space and time. And we do get a lot of that information.
3: Now, is that based on an additional equipment installed on that aircraft, or is that off ADS-B data?
1: Well, I'll get to ADS-B later. Currently, the EDR algorithm derives a measure of the atmospheric turbulence based on measurements that are from sensors that are already on the aircraft. So there's no extra installation. It's a piece of software that gets installed on the avionics of the aircraft, and then it just reports it via ACARS.
3: Wow.
2: Well, you know, turbulence is such a transitory thing. The FAA's tightening up the spacing between airliners these days. Is wake turbulence from another aircraft a factor that you have to deal with sometimes?
1: Yeah, wake factor definitely is something that we have to worry about with aircraft and spacing. That is not addressed really in our products that we have because that's considered a non-meteorological event that you get in the atmosphere. But there are, some of this information that we put out can be used for wake turbulence detection, and that's an area that we're working on as well.
3: That's interesting because usually you think about wake turbulence during takeoff and landing only, not during cruise flight.
1: Oh, well, yeah. If you're, I've heard of incidents that en route up, several hundred thousand or tens of thousands of feet up there that if they're flying too close, there goes the aircraft.
3: Let's not do that, man.
2: Well, you see, you look up in the sky and the contrail that the jet leaves lasts for quite a while.
1: Mm-hmm.
2: The question I have is the wake turbulence from the jet along that contrail, does that last as long or does
1: some
2: that
1: of
2: dissipate?
1: This is very interesting. We're involved in a lot of research right now. We're beginning to about persistent contrails. And yes, if the contrail that you see up there is still there, then you're still going to encounter turbulence. You can see the effects of the waves. So definitely if you're up there and you see a contrail, you probably don't want to fly through it.
3: Okay. That's good to know.
2: Well, I kind of figured
1: that. Most of the
2: that.
1: Time, they dissipate fairly rapidly.
3: Yeah, that I use that as a really crappy measurement of humidity, how long the contrail persists.
1: Well, no, that's actually very

0: very good point.
1: Mm-hmm. So what's the state of the art in wake turbulence research?
0: Again, you know, we're not involved too much in the wake area. We work primarily in forecasting for like en route type stuff. So we don't have a product that actually deals with wake turbulence specifically. We have other products that help the aircraft in mainly en route type stuff.
1: Okay.
2: Well, what are the causes of turbulence, meteorological causes?
0: Well, it's wind shear. You can get different types of wind shear, especially associated with the jet stream. You'll often get clear air turbulence associated with the jet stream. You can also have sources of turbulence from thunderstorms. And the interesting thing and the thing to keep in mind about thunderstorms is you can oftentimes get severe turbulence hundreds of miles from the actual thunderstorm itself. It's, for example, out of the anvil of the thunderstorm. And so a lot of people aren't aware of that. The other thing people aren't aware of with convective turbulence is they think it's safe to fly over the clouds. And sometimes it is safe to fly over stable clouds, but a lot of times the very severe incidents that we see in the Part 121 are coming from them flying over a rapidly developing thunderstorm and just getting whacked by the updraft.
1: Okay. Mm-hmm. We're speaking with Tammy Flo from the FAA. You guys also work with National Weather Service on this?
0: Yes, we do. We our products within the Aviation Weather Research Program. We develop products that for use within operations. So we develop them, and then we transition them to operations at the National Weather Service. And one of those products that is running at National Weather Service, as I said, is the Graphical Turbulence Guidance, or the GTG.
2: So you hear a lot about Doppler radar being used in weather forecasting and everything. Does the Doppler radar give you any indication that there's turbulence out there, or is that mostly just the eyeball?
0: No. So that's a really good question, actually. Let's say red indicators in a radar indicate heavy precipitation. They don't necessarily indicate severe turbulence. I could show you, we're going to do a briefing later on this week, but you can see that we have programs that derive the level of turbulence within a thunderstorm based on the NexRAD radar. And oftentimes the most severe turbulence is not where you would expect it in the highest returns on the radar. That's heavy precip, not necessarily heavy turbulence.
1: Well, I know that some of the phased array radars I worked on at Lockheed, blah, blah, blah, could actually detect dust and insects, mm-hmm. Could use to track airflow.
0: Oh, yeah. Then sometimes you'll get the birds taking off early in the morning. You can pick that up on radar.
1: Okay. And then none of them have a clearance. What the heck?
0: No, none.
2: I think Sully could have used that, you know?
0: Yeah.
1: So how long has this research been going on? Have you learned way more than you thought you would?
0: Yeah. So actually, you know, the FAA research program into turbulence started 25 years ago, way before my time. And we've been progressively getting better at our forecasting. We have a product I want to put a plug in for, our Graphical Turbulence Guidance NowCast. It's a rapidly updated NowCast, just like a zero-hour forecast, that's updated every 15 minutes. And so we incorporate current observations from PIREPS, from radar, from any kind of information we can get, the aircraft obs and that sort of thing. And it's a really good product that's been called a game changer by the Part 121 community, because it does give them a way to tactically use the information while they're in flight. And I'll be talking later in the week about GTGN as well.
1: Okay, very good. And where do we find that on the web?
0: Aviationweather.gov has the operational GTG, not the NowCast. So the NowCast is not operational yet. We have it running in a beta version at the National Center for Atmospheric Research. You can access the data. You just need to sign a license. It's no cost. So that's out there. But aviationweather.gov has all the good products that are used operationally.
1: Now, you say you're not working down in the GA weight classes. However, my opinion is, if it's on your thing, it's going to be a problem for me.
0: Oh, yeah, absolutely, based on aircraft size. If you're looking at a forecast for a 737, you're going to expect
1: I don't want to fly through that
0: correct.
1: In my Cessna.
0: That's correct.
1: So, good to know.
2: I was going to say, with all the airline travel I've done recently, it's been more turbulent this year than I could ever remember.
0: Yeah, there are some indications in some of the studies that have been done that turbulence is on the rise globally because of climate change.
1: All these heat domes and everything else going on.
0: Yeah, there's some indicators. It's not a definite yet. We're still that's a big area of research right now as to how climate change is going to affect turbulence as well as how that is going to impact air traffic routes because there'll be changes based on turbulence patterns as well.
2: I think that most of the research that's being done with that is with the weather Ouija board.
1: Yeah.
0: Well, a lot of people think that. We're trying to do a little better.
1: They've got the little ball.
2: It's now a digital weather Ouija board.
1: Yeah. There you go. So your best piece of advice is just keep your seatbelt fastened all the time.
0: Absolutely. That's what I tell people who are sitting next to me on an airplane. I say, Dave, put that seatbelt back on.
1: Yeah, you never know.
0: That's right.
2: Yeah, exactly. There have been far too many incidents recently of people flying around.
1: People getting launched.
0: Right. We're getting a lot of case studies, let's put it that way.
1: Oh, that's a nice way to frame it.
2: Yeah, well, we don't want that to happen for sure. I have a friend of mine that's a flight attendant, and she says it's getting rough up there.
0: That's right. And flight attendants are affected more than any other person on an airplane because they're usually not buckled in.
1: Right. They're totally exposed.
0: Yep, absolutely.
2: Plus the fact that turbulence can hit you at any time.
0: The clear air, you can't see it coming.
2: And then you've
1: got... Is anybody working on like magnetic boots so they get stuck to the floor?
0: Not that I'm aware of.
1: there's a field they should look into.
2: Yeah, definitely. Or some kind of a safety strap system.
0: That's right.
1: Bungee cord.
2: you have to consider in turbulence, not just the passengers and the flight attendants, but everybody's got portable electronic devices.
0: Exactly.
1: I'm more worried about that food cart floating around.
2: That's a substantial
0: a 500-pound food cart.
1: Yeah.
0: Exactly.
1: Yeah, I don't want to get hit with that.
2: No, I don't either.
1: Guess I'm not flying aisle seat anymore.
2: But it is amazing to see weather phenomenon. And we were talking about wake turbulence. Mm-hmm. And I just thought, I keep thinking maybe we're flying through that.
0: Yeah.
1: I hope so. Well, I want to thank you for joining us, Tammy.
0: Oh, yeah. And let me give a plug for our weather booth in the FAA Safety Center hangar. Come by and stop us. See us. We've got demos and all kinds of stuff to show you.
1: All right. Thank you. Thank you very much. This is Digital Dave.
2: I'm Fast Eddie, and this is EAA Radio.
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1: This is Digital Dave.
2: And I'm Fast Eddie as soon as I get the mic up close here.
1: Well, never mind.
2: Never mind. Yeah, thanks.
1: There you go. Anyway, with joining us again, joining us is, here we go, Francis Mercier.
4: That's correct.
1: Oh, my goodness. That's a first.
2: You did it.
1: From
2: Amazing.
1: Transport Canada.
2: Canada, our northern cousins.
1: That's right. And their job is to pick Canada up and move it around, apparently.
2: Well, actually, I thought their purpose was to keep some distance between us and Alaska.
1: Wow, I'm sure
4: we didn't get good.
2: Although, in Canada's defense, first off, they're good friends of ours, and second off, I understand that flying out in Northwest Territory is spectacular.
4: Indeed it is, and all over, there's much more to be seen.
1: All right.
2: We got to get a plane and go.
1: Okay, sounds good to me.
2: So, brain fart.
1: You're trying to re-engage with the GA community, in other words, because, I think Transport Canada, I think of airline. Sounds like an airline, but obviously you're a regulatory agency.
4: You
1: like,
4: bet.
1: Similar to, yeah.
2: You're like
1: okay.
2: our FAA.
1: What exactly is Transport Canada? Let's just back up here. Let's just ruin the whole interview.
4: Well, you got that right. We're trying to re-engage with the GA community, that is due to a long-leaning period towards the commercial aviation, implementing new performance and self-regulation apparatus systems management systems safety management systems and that was a long and quite complex undertaking, and it took pretty much all of Transport Canada's civil aviation's focus, and therefore GA was probably left to their device for a little too long, but now we're coming back with and trying to re-engage. So we've started this campaign, we call, 2 years ago. The campaign portion being a 3 years of 3 years duration, and after which we're going to we're going to transfer that into a program in order to continue to push and follow the GA community for duration.
1: Okay, and to encourage the GA community, I hope.
4: Absolutely. And our goal is to try to do essentially something very similar to what's being done in the States jointly by the FAA and industry with their GAJSC or General Aviation Joint Safety Campaign, which has lasted for a long time and is continuing for, as far as I understand, the long time as well.
2: And one of the things that you're trying to do is to encourage Americans to fly across the border and come and see Canada.
4: Amongst other things, yes.
2: What does it take for a pilot to fly into Canada?
1: An airplane.
2: Wise guy.
1: That's a good start.
2: That would be a good start, yeah. Thank you.
4: Yeah, that's the answer I would have kept for myself.
1: Yeah.
4: But, you stole my words.
1: Yeah, I stole your thunder, yeah.
4: Beyond that very trivial part, it takes a license, and right now the way things are, it takes any license other it takes a license validated by a medical, and one of the hiccups between the two regulatory systems is that both of us have a medical certification requirement that allows in both cases for a non-ICAO compliant document. That is the basic med in the U.S. And we have a class 4, our equivalent is class 4 med. Both of them are non-ICAO compliant, and unfortunately, the reciprocal acceptance of those documents are not in place yet. We're hoping that in the future it's a door that can be opened and worked on.
1: Straightened out.
2: I was going to say, one other issue, customs. Do you need a passport to fly to Canada?
4: Yeah, you need some kind of citizenship certification document.
1: It looks like one of your main thrusts is improving safety. Now, so much of Canada is, I guess, undeveloped or rugged, whatever you want to call it. Does that make your safety issues more than ours or more, you know?
4: No. First of all, may I offer another term to replace undeveloped,
1: okay.
4: Sparsely populated.
1: Okay, that's fine. That's fine.
4: Yeah, you're right. You know, it's a large country, and really the populated portion of the country is within a very thin band at the south, right next to the border, as you know. But it does bring other considerations to have the ability to go to the rest of this very wild country. Where not much resource are there to at your disposal to help you should you need it, and so we're bringing different technology in Canada to progress the state of the art in navigation and in air traffic management, but also in providing some service, some search and rescue service. And so everybody's talking about ADS-B these days. It is not yet a mandate for GA in Canada. It won't be any earlier than 2023, maybe later. But we're still working with NAV Canada on that topic, and NAV Canada is the agency that is a service provider, and therefore it is NAV Canada's project to introduce ADS-B in Canada, and they're currently working quite hard at establishing what's going to be a requirement.
1: Is one of the things you offer like the new pilot's kit for things to bring with you if you're flying to these sparsely populated areas? Because, I mean, I'm thinking on a point is if you do have a problem, and let's say you make a successful landing, but you're literally in the middle of nowhere, you know, you got to be prepared to handle it on your own as best you can.
4: Yeah, it goes down to logic. If you're going in a place where it might be days before somebody come and gets you, you'd better be equipped to survive there on your own and do with the weather that you might face at whatever time of the year. Now, if you're thinking firearms for self-defense, that is another topic, but it's a place where there's a slight difference between Canada and the U.S. However, Canada does allow for self-defense against wildlife.
1: Well, yeah, that part hadn't crossed my mind, but I'm more like thinking, like you said, you have to be ready to survive for possibly a few days. So what do I need to bring with me? It's just, if I'm, you know, Joe City pilot, I haven't been that far from concrete. I have no idea what the temperatures are going to be, what weather's going to be, what kind of rations I should bring, that kind of stuff. And I was just wondering if you guys had like little information packets to help pilots out when they're considering to go there.
4: There's a documentation or a promotion package that are published every now and then in the different either websites or magazines or from the different organizations to remind people that a flight might not be always ending the way we wish and that people have to give it a thought. Obviously, people going out there to take advantage of the wilderness will have that plan in mind, and generally they'll be equipped accordingly. But I suppose the person to whom we'd like to remind those things a little more are the Sunday flyers from the cities and or thereabout who wish to just go out for an outing, go some distance, and come back home
1: safely.
4: Yeah. You bet.
1: It looks like
4: going
1: out
4: in flip-flops won't help them.
1: No, you're right. It looks like you're also focusing on education and communicating to your pilot community.
4: Yeah.
1: So you're setting up seminars, training.
4: Yeah, Transport Canada has launched this campaign to link up with the major organizations in the country to develop safety seminars. The intent is to help and promote and safety by refreshing the GA community's knowledge and sometimes upping their knowledge of different aviation aspects. And it is very much of an endeavor that we'd like to do with the community, with the COPAs or AOPAs of Canada, EAA Canada, RAA, other organizations. As you may know, we don't treat ultralights the same as in the U.S., and we have a bit of an overlap with advanced ultralights where you have the LSAs. So we do wish to connect with that community too, and in order to develop seminars that will help them get better. We're going to try to entice them to come and get those seminars by offering 24 months recurrency tickets if they do show up at those seminars.
1: Okay. That's a very forward-thinking approach, and that's probably been a bit of a shift to come off of. You said you were more heavily involved in the airlines, and now you're coming back to the GA guys too.
4: It is. The GA is the grassroots of the airlines,
1: right?
4: We believe, and we know what the situation is worldwide these days with the pilot production, and we need to help that community without adding more rags on their head.
1: All right. I want to thank you for joining us. We've been speaking with, oh, yes, that's right, Francis Mercier. Boy, lost my track. This is Digital Dave.
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5: Oh, my gosh, we're back. I am Amy Loboda. I am your host for Attitude Adjustment. This year, we've got a little bit of a change of plans. We've got some guest co-hosts, and today my guest co-host is Jeb Burnside, the editor-in-chief of Aviation Safety Magazine. Jeb, happy to see you here. Thank you so much for being here.
6: Thank you, Amy. It's a great opportunity, and I appreciate it. I'm looking forward to it.
5: Well, that's a good thing. He may or may not be happy about that later, but let's get through the hour.
6: We'll see.
5: And we'll call this the magazine roundup today because I have my good friend and colleague, Stephen Pope. He is the editor-in-chief of Flying Magazine here. He has come all the way across the country from New Jersey here. Stephen, welcome to the show.
7: Hi, guys. Thanks for having me on. It's good to be back on the show.
5: We are so excited to see you again this year, and I know that you know what the newest and the best stuff is going on at the show. What's exciting you this year?
7: Yeah, that's always my main concern when I arrive on the grounds at Oshkosh is to figure out, okay, what's the news of the show? What's happening? This year, it's not really any big airplane news. There aren't new airplane introductions other than a few modifications of airplanes that already exist, but no real new blockbuster news of airplanes. But there is a big story that's happening here at Oshkosh, and it all really started last year at Oshkosh when Dynon received approval for their D-10A flight display, which was an experimental flight display that for the first time ever gained an STC to be installed in Part 23 certified airplanes. And that opened the floodgates for other manufacturers to introduce formerly experimental avionics into certified airplanes. Garmin followed with their G5 flight display soon after last year's Oshkosh. So we were wondering at this year's Oshkosh, would we see an explosion of products in the experimental market coming to the certified market? And boy, have we ever. Garmin really kicked off the news with introduction of G3X avionics system in the Cubcrafters X-Cub, which is really just, when you think about it, it's amazing to see this very capable experimental avionics system come to a fully certified airplane. Dynon immediately followed with news that they're bringing a full cockpit to the retrofit market that you can install. And then from there, autopilot makers have been talking about bringing their safety-enhancing gear because the FAA will really allow anything that's safety-enhancing gear to come to airplanes. And so we've seen just a huge number of autopilots introduced just here this week. So Garmin introduced two retrofit autopilots, the GFC-600 and GFC-500. TrueTrack introduced an autopilot. Trio introduced an autopilot. Bendix King introduced It's actually for analog autopilots to convert them to digital autopilots, which is cool. Genesis Aerosystems, which most people know formerly S-Tech, they introduced an autopilot. These are all autopilots that are under $10,000.
5: Disruptive. That's absolutely disruptive.
7: Yeah, and so that's really the big news of the show. When people look back at AirVenture 2017 and they say, what was the news of that show? It will really be this arrival of these formerly experimental products coming to the certified market. And this is really just the tip of the iceberg, really, if you will.
6: It is. What do you see down the road? I mean, we have flight instrumentation, we have autopilots, we have other accoutrements, if you will, in the avionics realm. What's next? What's going to come?
7: Really, it could be anything that is safety enhancing. Mm-hmm. The FAA will really allow anything. And also with the Part 23 rewrite, which goes into effect at the end of August, mm-hmm. that will allow completely new airplanes to come along and take advantage of all these new technologies. And so this year, it's avionics at AirVenture. I think next year we'll see more avionics introduced, but I'm wondering if next year with the Part 23 rewrite, if that will open the floodgates for some airplane introductions, or at least some announcements of airplanes that have been introduced that, okay, now it's getting, the Garmin cockpit, or now it's mm-hmm. getting a Dynon cockpit mm-hmm. into a brand new Part 23 certified airplane. That's really exciting because it opens the gates to innovators to come in and basically, you say, disruptive technology, and to put technology into airplanes that before, just the way the certification regulations were structured, it was impossible to do it. these rules were written 40, 50 years ago.
6: Exactly.
7: And you could not innovate on the pace that you can now. So I really applaud the FAA for making these changes and really the whole aviation industry for coming together and recognizing that a change is needed. I know that some of the avionics manufacturers feel a little bit slighted in that they've done all of this.
5: Yeah, I was going to ask about that because they really have. They spent a fortune.
7: Yeah, avionics manufacturers that have been creating avionics for the Part 23 market for the last 20 years have spent enormous sums of money in research and development, and then just the certification pathway that was so expensive. And now companies can come in and essentially do the same thing, but they don't have to spend the money. So those avionics companies feel maybe that it's not fair. But really, Garmin is a great example. Garmin saw the writing on the wall. Rather than complaining about it, they introduced the G5. They took their G3X, they brought it. So they just jumped into that market with both feet. And I think that's what all of the legacy, avionics manufacturers should do, that they should just recognize that this change is coming and deal with it and go full steam ahead. And it in the long run, it will be good for the industry. It will be good for pilots. It will be good for general aviation.
6: Is any of this going to make the iPad obsolete in the cockpit?
7: No, I think the iPad will still have a place in the cockpit because there's so much you can do with the iPad, with the apps that you can run on it. That's really the beauty of the iPad, is that anybody can come along and develop an app. So for the avionics systems that people are building, they're not really designed around apps. So you could see that bringing charts to a like a G3X and an X-Cub. So the G3X version in that is VFR only. You wonder if an IFR version, I mean, it would be possible to turn that into an IFR system, and then you could have charts on the displays.
5: Well, you know, that's curious because that's really all the full TSO boxes have left is that they're IFR navigators. So if that happens...
7: Yeah, I don't think there's any reason why they couldn't, really. I think it's really just the FAA and the avionics manufacturers doing it, you know, and allowing it.
6: Yeah.
5: I also like that the iPad still makes a tremendous remote controller repeater box, and it's a big button box. So there's a lot of people who are using it as the big button input now digitally, and it's Wi-Fi'd into their smaller buttons, and they're older people like me who have trouble seeing little teeny tiny, you know, radio frequencies and things like
6: that. It's very frustrating sometimes to have to be switching between sunglasses and helpers in the cockpit so you can change frequencies.
5: Yeah.
6: One of the things that struck me about this, I call it this proliferation of newer avionics, relative to the iPads, you have all these new screens coming in, mounting in your cockpit, mounting in your panel. 10 years down the road, that screen technology is going to change, will have changed. That iPad will still be, or son of iPad, whatever it will be then, will still have that latest technology, and we're going to still need those in the cockpits.
7: Yeah, I think an iPad is really, it's say you have two flight displays in your panel and an iPad. So now you really have three flight displays, just one of them you're holding in your hand, and probably next year you'll toss that one and buy the next version of the iPad, which will have, you know, all the greatest capabilities. And like, there's a lot of capability that can be built into the iPad because the iPad can play then with other boxes. One example of that is ForeFlight introduced the Scout ADS-B in receiver.
5: That's something that I was watching, and it really surprised me that ForeFlight did that. They're competing with themselves.
7: No, they're not competing with themselves. You know what they're doing is they're bringing a really genius product to the market, and they're doing it. So here's the reason they're doing it. There was a study, and it was part of the NAAL report, and it found that that weather-related accidents, we always know that weather-related accidents have been very high. But once NexRad was introduced to the cockpit and pilots could get weather information on board, there was a dramatic decrease in weather-related accidents, and especially among airplanes that had that equipment on board. And so the Scout it's a $200 product that gives you all of that weather information. It gives you traffic information. You can pair it very easily with your iPhone, with your iPad. And so that's really the beauty of the iPad, is that you can bring all of this capability in, low cost, easy to do, and you can keep upgrading to the new technology very easily.
5: And you can read Flying Magazine on an iPad.
7: You can read Flying Magazine.
5: Or listen to music. No, it's really exciting. Flying has some great videos, too, that they're doing online now. Stephen Pope, thank you so much for being on Attitude Adjustment today.
7: Thanks, guys.
3: Here's an interview from 2025.
8: JMIG, we're on the fly. We're at Vintage. Woo! We're by an airport somewhere. First show of the year of 2025, and we have some cool people to talk to here doing vintage stuff down at Vintage. And Ray Johnson, why don't you lead us into our next guest?
9: Well, we have Adrian Eichhorn with us. And Adrian, you might recognize that name. Now, real quick, we'll touch on it. Adrian flew his Bonanza around the world and also to the North Pole. Adrian, real quick, tell us what that airplane is.
10: 1962 P model Bonanza with about a 30-hour fuel hour range, 62 fully restored, highly modified.
9: And in the future, coming up, you're going to do a South Pole.
10: Going to attempt it next December. That'll be about a 30-hour nonstop flight.
9: But that's not what you brought in today.
10: No,
9: sir. You brought us a really beautiful PT-19. You're flying this airplane in honor of your father. Tell us about your airplane.
10: Yeah, sure, Emory. I bought this a couple years ago from a gentleman that spent about 9 years restoring it, and I've done the last maybe 20%. It's the first airplane my dad flew when he went into the Army Air Corps in 1944. Flew it at Hicks Field down in Texas, and then he went on to spend a career in the military as an aviator. So it's a beautiful airplane, fully restored, a joy to fly. 100 miles an hour and completely different from the Bonanza because it's slow, but it's fun.
9: You brought it in from Manassas, Virginia?
10: I sure did.
9: What was it like flying cross-country with a headwind all the way?
10: Yeah, it was a little tense coming across the Appalachian Mountains. 60-mile-per-hour ground speed most of the way because I had about a 35-knot headwind, and at one time, I looked down at a train going to coal mine, and honest to God, he's going the same speed I am. So I thought, this is not a Gulfstream or an Airbus or even a Bonanza. But it was good. Couple fuel stops, 8.5 hours to South Bend, and then 3 hours up here along the shore underneath the Class B of Chicago, and just perfect flight. And that's one of the more memorable flights.
9: Well, your airplane is going to be display in Vintage and Review all week. You'll be available to talk PT-19s.
10: Yes, sir. That's helping educate and keep the legacy of the Army Air Corps and the PT-19 alive. That's it.
8: So what encouraged you to embark on this project? I mean, obviously, it's an honor of your dad.
10: It is.
8: Beyond that. Because it's a lot of work, a lot of organization.
10: It's a lot of work. It's a wooden airplane, fabric fuselage, wooden wing. And when my father passed away, I found his class yearbook and opened it up, and there was his signature above a PT-19 with his picture. And it's something I always wanted to do, but I was so, all my resources, financial and time, went into getting the Bonanza ready for the long distance trips. And now that those are behind me, I was able to spend the resources and time to adventure onto the PT-19.
8: Well, it's a beautiful example. You should be very proud of it. I know your dad would be.
10: Yes, sir.
8: So thank you so much for making the effort to get it done and bring it up here.
10: You bet. And thanks to you guys, and thanks to Ray for helping preserve the legacy of these incredible airplanes.
8: Ray does tend to do that, doesn't he?
10: He does.
9: Thank you. Thank you.
10: You bet.
9: Okay. We want to bring you want to talk Luscombe? Want to talk Luscombes?
8: No, let's talk to Tony Caldwell.
9: All right. Tony.
8: Let's talk about a beautiful 1931 Curtiss Wright Speedwing. And Clay Adams is joining you. And what have you two been up to? You've been up to no good in the antique airplane restoration business?
11: Well, we inherited this beautiful airplane's restoration. We've just been touching it up and cleaning it up a little bit and getting it up here. You know, the airplane was restored in 2005, had more work done on it by 2018, they redid the motor. So it's just really, it's a perfect airplane. It's a perfect example of an air racing air machine from 1931. Casey Lambert, a young man from St. Louis, purchased it. It was a one-of-one airplane. It has its own type certificate. And anyway, we just are really excited. A lot of people see it today.
9: Clay, tell us what it's like flying the Speedwing. Now, we're talking about an old biplane that fly. You cruise, well, faster than 160 miles per hour.
12: Well, I was climbing out at 160 miles an hour, and I thought, well, I'm coming up here now. The radio doesn't work that well, so I'm thinking I might be coming back from my destination. So I just kind of milked it to keep the fuel so I didn't have to get fuel on the way back home. But it's a pleasure to fly for the experience I had. It's stall 65, very maneuverable. It's just a pleasure. Of course, you're landing by braille because you just can't see anything in front of you. So that's typically in these type of airplanes. But otherwise, it's pretty spectacular.
8: Well, Clay, your traveler's not much different.
12: Oh, yes, it is. Yeah.
8: I'm talking about the sight picture.
12: The sight picture, this is the blindest I've ever flown
8: really?
12: In an aircraft.
8: Okay.
12: It's so barreled with the 985, and you seem like you sit back. You sit lower, and you sit back farther than I ever have. So it took a little bit to get used to, but you adopt it and you figure it out.
9: Tony, right now as we speak, you're building a brand new museum back in Oklahoma?
11: That's right. In El Reno, Oklahoma, which is just west of Oklahoma City, there was a contract training base started in 1943, full of PT-19s, like the fellow on the former segment. And we are restoring one of the hangars that they built back in the war. And 30,000 feet is going to be full of golden age aviation airplanes from between the wars, 1918, 1942. We've got 24 in the collection now. That hangar will open October 4th. And we're talking to the city about hangar number 2.
9: That's wonderful. And unlike some museums, you keep your airplanes flying.
11: That's correct. That's a cardinal rule. If it doesn't fly, it doesn't belong in our museum.
8: That's a great rule. Yeah, that's a great rule. Now, how are you involved in the museum, Clay?
12: I'm just one of the lucky three to get to fly these aircraft. It's a privilege and an honor to fly for the Tony Caldwell and the Mustang Field Air Museum. So it's just the right place, right time, I guess.
8: Now you live in Minnesota.
12: I do.
8: So that's kind of a little bit of a haul to Oklahoma.
12: Yeah, well, we're going to find out fast it gets down there when I decide to fly the Speedwing down to Oklahoma. So we'll find out how long it takes to get. But otherwise, it's going to be take an airline down.
8: Yeah, uh-huh. Okay, well, Ray, go ahead.
9: Well, again, thank you, both of you. Thank you for preserving, Tony, this wonderful one-of-a-kind airplane, the Speedwing, and all these other airplanes we're going to see in your museum soon.
11: It's an absolute privilege. It really is.
8: Now, we have about 5 minutes. In that time, can you tell us how the project took hold and what was involved?
11: Well, so my friend Rob Locke, our mutual friend, does a lot of restoration work for me. He operates a shop down in Florida called Waldo Wright's Flying Service, and he's done a couple of Waco projects, and he's working on a Traveler project, which got big 30x5 wheels. We need to be on grass. I've been looking for a place in Oklahoma on grass. We have a 5,000-foot by 200-foot grass runway at El Reno. It was perfect. They were going to tear these hangars down. And I said, let's don't do that. That's our heritage. Let's keep that in place. Let's get some things to honor the men, the heroes that trained there. And Rob just happened to be in town when this was all happening. And I said, come in with me and look at this hangar. And I said, over here in the corner can be the Waldo Wright Restoration Shop. And so anyway, Waldo, as he's known, and Jill, his wife, they're moving their shop this fall to El Reno, Oklahoma.
8: Wait, full-time?
11: Full-time.
8: Like,
11: and
8: big
11: so,
8: move.
11: Well, I mean, they're independent business people, but people can come to the museum, see the incredible airplanes, but also see how they're built, what they look like under the cover. And we got big picture windows, so you can see everything going on in the restoration shop, as well as, Rob having a chance to be out on the floor with the airplanes.
8: Now, Clay, wasn't he on the Barnes Summers tour with us? Or am I mistaken?
12: Last time we were
8: yeah.
12: Together?
8: Yes. Yeah. I think he was on the Barstummer
12: yeah,
8: tour.
12: Yeah, you were on multiple tours, and I think you were the one that we were trying to hit with the flower bombing at the time.
8: Always, yeah. Yeah. Yeah. Well, yeah, it's a moving target that doesn't move too fast.
12: Yeah, we gave him a helmet and a flag, and he had to run around, and we got him. We actually got him.
8: But, so, yeah, I wear a few hats. But he was just started that shop in Florida at the time, right? And, well, this sounds like a great opportunity.
11: No, we're super excited. They're going to be, I mean, there's a team of people. Clay's on that team. Jared Calvert from Ranger, Texas. Rob and Jill and other people in Oklahoma City. Emily Overand. And everyone's working really hard to put together a first-class museum there in the middle of the country like there isn't in our part of the world in the city of El Reno. I mean, oh my gosh, you can say bad things about government if you want to, but these people are amazing. They've been great partners, and so we're super, super excited to be in El Reno.
8: You know what's so cool about this, really, is that this just doesn't happen very often anymore. It's just so rare.
11: Well, it's a real privilege, I think, to be a part of it. And we're really excited, looking forward to it. They have a annual fly-in October 4th. We're going to just blow their socks off with the people, I hope, that come to see the museum as well as what already is going on there.
9: Yeah, and a that's flying fantastic. Museum. Yes. These airplanes go out and fly, and that's a wonderful thing.
11: Yeah, absolutely. We're going to fly all of them all the time, and people are welcome to come and see them and see what it's like and to hear what it's like and to smell what it's like to step back 100 years with these airplanes.
8: What's the time frame?
11: So we're opening up October 4th.
8: Oh,
11: so
8: of this year. Okay.
11: Oh, yeah, and we have a lot of work to do.
8: Wow. So. Well, thanks for taking a break and coming up here and seeing us.
11: It was
9: the
11: fun.
9: The Speed Wing is going to be up here right on the plaza all week long.
11: Yes,
9: so
11: it is.
9: So you'll be able to take a closer look.
11: Absolutely.
8: Yeah, that's fantastic. Well, good. Well, we'll look forward to seeing some other airplanes, I suppose, in the next coming years.
11: We've got plans for next year and the year after that. We're going to keep Crydon coming back, and as long as Ray will have us, we're going to bring something up here.
9: We'll have you right up front.
11: Okay, thanks.
8: No one more loves having these old airplanes show up than Ray Johnson. I promise you that. Well, Clay, nice to see you. And it's been good talking to you about this great project, Tony, and thanks so much for sharing the adventure with us. Look around. Jay Monchi, we're on the fly.
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13: Good morning, and welcome to our program. We've got a great lineup of guests this morning for you, and we're going to have some conversations that are pretty wide-ranging. We're going everywhere from space travel to women in aviation, and we're also going to talk with Eric Lindberg, who is one of our favorite guests. Eric, mainly because you are like Sean D. Tucker. You just are irrepressible and have all this energy, and it's all bundled up, but it's so focused, and you're into so many wonderful projects that it's hard to keep track.
14: Careful, you might let the genie out of the bottle, Steve.
13: Eric, of course, the grandson of Charles Lindbergh, but you have made a name for yourself in aviation aside from your grandfather's legacy, which you've honored with a replica or a recreated flight a number of years ago, but also with now with Vertigo Aviation, with the Lindbergh Foundation, and now you've ventured into podcasting.
14: My true claim to fame. You know, flying across the Atlantic for me and was walking in my grandfather's footsteps.
13: Yeah.
14: It was a difficult journey for me to embrace that heritage because it's so powerful, but it enabled me to leverage it also and really, with it, focus on the future of spaceflight. And we did that with the XPRIZE Foundation. We laid the seeds, the foundation, if you will, for the private spaceflight industry, and we're seeing that now with Virgin Galactic and,
13: right.
14: and Elon Musk and SpaceX and Blue Origin. They want your money to buy tickets to fly into space. So we mission accomplished.
13: Right.
14: And to be a part of a small team of people that changed the way the world thinks about spaceflight was incredibly empowering. I'm not really a rocket scientist, so I set my sights back on aviation and went, okay, what are the threats we facing? Where do we need to go in the next 10 years? And I saw electric propulsion and went, right. oh. And I saw it here at AirVenture, of course, because yep. it's all experimental, crazy stuff. And so finally, we're starting to see that industry mature now with distributed electric propulsion.
13: Right.
14: Hence my company, Vertigo Aero, we're building hybrid electric power plants to revolutionize flying cars, if you will, or urban air mobility.
13: Right. So as you moved into that, the technology, just like all technology, has been advancing so rapidly. How do you just keep ahead of where the leading edge is?
14: That's a really good question because, I mean, this is the most exciting time I've ever seen in aviation. We see designs looking really crazy because you can now put thrust just about anywhere you want on an airframe, and it changes it. We've had, you know, sort of tube and wings and empennage for 100 years, and now we're seeing crazy configurations of aircraft. So how do you stay ahead? You kind of have to look out in front and take a risk. It's risky, like my grandfather in flying across the Atlantic, right, or we did with XPRIZE, but it's also tremendously exciting.
13: So you mentioned the difference between flying cars and urban
14: air mobility.
13: Yeah. So I understand from listening to another interview that it's easier for the general public to understand flying cars than urban mobility. But tell us what that term really means.
14: Yeah, you know, aviation is lousy with acronyms.
13: Right.
14: So for the flying or the non-flying public, I use flying car, quote unquote. It's not really a car. It doesn't have anything to do with roads. It's electric vertical takeoff and landing vehicles. That's what distributed electric propulsion enables. So it'll give us the ability to take off vertically, maybe out of our backyard or our neighborhood vertiport, translate 25 miles across water or terrible traffic jams, right, which everybody hates, land, take the final mile in an Uber or a Lyft, and get there, you know, in a fraction of the time using the third dimension. That's what this is all about. Short distance, enabling short distance aviation like we've never quite been able to do.
13: Right.
14: Helicopters work. Mm-hmm. We've been doing it, but they're loud, they're expensive, and there's lots of, you know, reasons why they haven't scaled to where everybody can fly in.
13: Right. So what do you see as the timeline for the flying prototype of this sort of thing?
14: I think, you know, everybody kind of agrees that, you know, we may be around 5 years before we start seeing commercial flights. Of course, Opener is flying these things now. They got the Black Fly over,
13: right,
14: in the Innovation Center. So we're seeing the experimentals coming on now. It's going to take a while for a commercial flight. So 5 years. But we have infrastructure and regulations.
13: Right.
14: How are we going to manage all these aircraft? And so there's a lot of barriers to do. My company is working on the hybrid electric propulsion systems. We just did a deal with Continental Aerospace Technologies, their new name, to use their Jet A burning diesel cycle engines in our hybrid systems. So available fuel, cheaper than a turbine, right, safe, scalable. Very exciting.
13: Good. And one of the points you did bring up was not necessarily regulation, but how do we keep the skies from being congested with drones, with other types of vehicles that are coming on? And it's really, it's going to have to be a multi-faceted approach to doing this. It's not just the FAA that's going,
14: right,
13: to do it. It's going to have to be the industry and all of us together.
14: Sure. And I think, you know, a new acronym is surfacing, not just UAM or urban air mobility, but rural air mobility. And I think this is going to change the way we move around short distance and maybe medium distance aviation. But it, whether it starts in the cities flying over masses of people or over water, mm-hmm, or in foreign countries with who really need this transportation ability and have the political will to make it happen is a good question.
13: Right.
14: I think we're starting to see more people going, oh, rural air mobility might be a leading a leading area that sort of starts it.
13: Okay. You're here at Oshkosh, of course, to see what's new and to catch up with old friends and enjoy the show. But also, you had an innovation forum that took place yesterday, I believe, right?
14: Tuesday. Yeah, the Lindbergh Innovation Forum. These are leading-edge talks on a wide variety of topics in aviation, from supersonic to hypersonic technologies, AI in aviation. You know, we know AI is coming. We've got it in some of our phones. How does that apply to aviation? So just fascinating leading-edge talks. This is our fourth one. We've been doing Aero Friedrichshafen. We did AIAA in San Diego. And the Lindbergh Foundation is kicking off the Lindbergh 100th campaign. So in 2027, just 7.5 years from now, be the 100th anniversary of my grandfather's flight that shifted the world's perspective about what aviation could do. Where are we going to go? What are we going to do? How are we going to make sure that aviation is there for our kids so that they have the freedom to fly around that we know today? And so as a nonprofit, we're focusing on decarbonizing flight. How do we put out less carbon? How do we put out less noise? I love aircraft noise. I look up when I hear a round engine or a jet flying over us right now. But if we're going to retain our infrastructure, if we're going to have airports that we're able to fly out of, and maybe even more with urban air mobility, we need to make them quieter. So we need to... Yeah. So our goal with the foundation is to bring the talent in, the STEM education, through the Lindbergh STEM Challenge. We've got an education program to help that next generation create the quieter flight so that we don't lose our airports.
13: Right.
14: Because people move in and complain about the noise. Yep. So that we can use the third dimension to fly in. And that's an ideal place for a nonprofit in aviation to help alleviate those threats to our avocation,
13: yes.
14: our salvation. Yeah. If you're an aviator, I mean,
13: it's your passion.
14: You get it. Yeah.
13: We're talking with Eric Lindbergh and with the Lindbergh Foundation. Also, you and your wife, Lynn, have just recently expanded out into the world of podcasting. And I listened to a couple of the podcasts, and I don't know how to categorize it because the topics are so varied but so interesting. Where have you found all these guests?
14: So, you know, I guess like my grandfather, I'm lucky in that I get in certain doors and I you know, I'm exposed to people who are brilliant and amazing. And what my wife Lynn and I discovered is that we're living second chances. I had rheumatoid arthritis. I was disabled. I came back from that. I have another chance at life. And all these people, from astronaut Steve Smith to Sally Lee, are go-go boots and Secret Service agents that she trained as a flight attendant.
13: Right.
14: All these people have had second chances, and how you navigate through those challenges in your life sort of determines where you go. So we all face them, but it helps to hear those stories so that you can go, oh, I can do this. I can go there, and most people won't go back. They want to have those experiences, even though they're hard, because they change their life in a better way.
13: That's right. And if someone would like to subscribe to your podcast, how can they do that?
14: Go to thelindberghs.com, thelindberghs.com, and hit subscribe, and make sure to give us 5-star rating.
13: All right. And And if you think Eric has a lot of energy, Lynn has energy and some great sense of humor as well.
14: She's my secret weapon.
13: She will enjoy that podcast. Eric, I appreciate you taking time to be with us today as we listen to the jet noise here on the stand. I'm Steve Bush. This is EAA Radio.
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5: And welcome back to Push to Talk, the ATC Hour. We're sitting here with Darren Gaines and Grant Anderson.
15: I have some questions about the modernization, about the ADS-B. Mm-hmm. Now, what was the date that's supposed to be online?
16: Do you mean nationwide?
15: Yes.
16: Probably about 2 years ago.
15: 2 years ago. Wonderful. And
16: I'm not actually sure.
15: Right. Now, it seems to me the ADS-B will allow airplanes to fly closer together, and because of the newer technologies, correct?
16: Well, it should. It also offers a bit more of a self-awareness, although my involvement with ADS-B has been pretty slim. As far as closer together, that can be helpful, especially in a en route environment, unless you're dealing with, wake turbulence, things of that nature. Unless they want to change that, there's still only so many tolerances there. The issue normally becomes in the vicinity of a terminal area, where it doesn't matter how closely packed you are, there's a runway capacity issue. It's always a concrete issue of how many the airport can tolerate as far as takeoffs and landings.
15: Right, but in like tight airspace around LaGuardia and JFK and Philadelphia and DCA, would that not give them an increased capacity to get in and out and potentially reduce delays? And you know, wouldn't this be good for the consumer of the airlines?
16: Well, potentially it could have some impact on delays, but it's more around the fringes of the issue because, as I was saying, the real issue is at the airport itself. If we can get you there more efficiently and faster to the holding pattern, it only does so much for you.
15: Okay.
17: It is certainly capacity-driven, though. That's what's driving the new technology. There's more and more airplanes being introduced into the national airspace system, and there's only so much airspace. And as long as we have separation standards that cannot be breached, you're going to see a lot of technological initiatives to increase capacity and reduce those standards.
15: Okay.
17: As long as we have the science to back it up, you know, Grant mentioned weight turbulence. My fear is that to increase capacity and answer to the airlines and the user who want to be more efficient and reduce delays, that they don't compromise a separation standard without getting hard data, without getting the science behind it that says it's safe to do so.

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1: Well, there's plenty of concepts, and on each individual airport, it becomes a stickier question as far as upgrades. I mean, as far as equipment in the ATC control room or up in the tower, that's one thing. But as most of the airports weren't designed for the capacity or the modern types of aircraft that we have, and then there's other interests that they still need to fight as far as improvements there. Of course, environmental. People have houses nearby there, and all those issues, which end up being not something that we're involved in, but it balls up the whole process and trying to make some expansion and efficiency changes.
2: Something else to throw in there. There's not any new airports being built. The last new major airport that we saw built was Denver, and that's over 15 years ago. O'Hare is going to get a new runway, which will help, but there's not any new airports being built. In fact, on the GA side,
3: they're closing down. That's exactly what I was just thinking.
2: We're losing airports, so that certainly is detrimental to the capacity and efficiency issue as well.
3: How does when the GA side starts to filter down, and you know the GA airports, obviously people know, don't just accommodate the little 2 and 4 seater prop planes. It's also, you know, a lot of the larger commercial 135 operations sometimes operate out of some of these same Van Nuys, of course, comes to mind for me.
4: Business jets. And,
3: you know, things like that. So how does that impact some of the, because you got to have someplace to go. Businesses aren't going to stop, so, well, some of them do. But
2: what I think I hear you say is VLJ, and there is a forecast that these very light jets are going to, you know, 5,000 the next 10 years, depending on who you talk to type of thing. We do believe that there will be a significant number of very light jets, probably not as many as are predicted right now. And the model is that these aircraft will not be using the major airports. They will be using the rural airports, the satellite airports. But keep in mind, they still have a protective bubble, a separation bubble around them that we as air traffic controllers need to respect, and that can't be compromised. So there's still traffic, whether there's one person on board or whether there's 300 on a 777, they still need to be given the appropriate safety standard and level of separation. So there's still going to be something we have to contend with. They don't perform, you know, like the airliners. So they probably, these very light jets, will not be able to be utilized to their fullest extent of capability because they can't get to the flight levels except out in the western states. They certainly won't be able to do it, you know, to flight level 410 out east or even on the west coast. They won't be able to be up there very long type of thing. So the dynamic of the general aviation pilot and the corporate operator is certainly changing, and we're going to need to be able to adapt to that.
3: Well, that as well as you close these smaller or, you know, more of the GA airports down, the operations go somewhere, and now you've got, of course, you know, your approach and departure is still dealing with the same area, but you've got on top of each other. It's more concentrated now into the remaining airports.
4: Let's take Midway, for example.
3: Midway.
1: I think they already took it.
3: Yeah.
4: Yes. We'll thank Daly for that.
3: So.
4: But when they closed down that airport.
2: MIGS.
4: I'm sorry. I misspoke. When they closed down MIGS, all that air traffic has to go someplace, and that's going to go to Midway, or it's going to O'Hare.
3: And now you have more flights originating and terminating on top of each other.
4: Right, and you've got less runways for the same amount of aircraft overall.
3: So what's that doing to you guys, or what's the perspective from that end on it?
1: Well, basically, it always works. When you get into the big airports, and I'm sure a lot of your listeners have already experienced it in a lower mid-performance aircraft trying to go in on an off-runway or something of that nature, generally the building a spot for somebody to come in on that is more problematic than in a smaller airport where basically we just have to keep you away from the other traffic, but the actual termination of the flight into the airport becomes easier from that aspect. And yeah, as we lose the smaller GA-type concrete throughout the country, and forcing some of the users to mix it up into the bigger airports, it definitely gives a big challenge from the ATC side.
3: Now, I know that when we were talking about fatigue, this is an independent issue from any of the modernization we're discussing, but are any of the proposed, you know, automation is never a perfect solution.

0: solution, and as you've mentioned, it's very, very hard for the human to step back in. But are there some technologies on the horizon, or even, you know, implemented or possibly going to be implemented that help address some of the fatiguing roles that ATC deals with, that the controllers?
1: The current mindset in addressing the fatigue issue by the NTSB wants to see the controller work schedule modified. I think what you're going to see right now, the federal standard is 8 hours off in between shifts. The science shows that, you know, we need 8 hours of rest to be fully alert by the time we're expected to work again. So that's impossible to do unless you live in the basement of the facility, right, to get 8 hours of rest. People have lives. They have to commute sometimes up to an hour to and from work. They get home and they have family issues and they have lives. So I think what you're going to see initially is to put more time in between shifts for controllers, like initially maybe 10 hours off is the minimum in between shifts. And this is,
0: I thought you were going to say bunk beds in the basement of the facilities.
1: That's something else that's coming. Is I think you will see an endorsement for rest periods on the midnight shift for controllers, right? You know, between like 11 o'clock at night and 7 o'clock in the morning, to authorize and maybe even endorse controllers to nap for brief periods, because that's what the science does show.
0: And it's not a new concept. I mean, we've got that on the long, you know, your transatlantic flights when you've got a multi pilot crew. You know, you've
1: once
0: got
1: again, it's expected that the FAA expects the people they regulate to be cognizant of this, but the people that they employ don't get the same consideration. So you're right; it is new to the FAA, but as a concept, it's not. I mean, foreign air traffic control entities endorse this, and I think you'll see the FAA finally start to endorse napping during certain times of day for controllers. Right now, it's disciplinary. If we try to catch a nap on the midnight shift, we could be suspended or even fired for that. Right,
2: even
1: now,
2: when you're on a break.
1: Correct. Yeah, we will never endorse napping on the radar scope or plugged into the tower, but on a break, yes, when you're not actually in control of airplanes, we could be punished for resting our eyes or trying to take a nap at 2 o'clock in the morning.
3: As a segue into the lighter side, the way the regulations, the way their regs read is that we can't be asleep or in a non-conscious state while on a break, which if you take that further, well, the only place you can sleep is while you're on position then.
0: Well, we are going to go to another break here. 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
5: This is Digital Dave.
6: And I'm Fast Eddie. I like how I got first Billy going.
5: You know, that's funny because I had the exact same thought. I wondered, how did that happen? You're going to have to talk to those boys.
6: Usually it's Digital Dave and Fast Eddie. We go alphabetically, but...
5: Alphabetically? I thought it was the prettier of the one went
6: you
5: first.
6: You know, the money I sent those Aussie guys did help.
5: It did work. Did work.
6: Hey, guess who we've got with us this morning? We've got
5: Let me guess.
6: We've got two guests here. We've got Richard Zadow, and introduce yourself, please.
7: Brian McKinney.
5: Brian McKinney. Write that down.
6: I am.
5: There's going to be a quiz later.
6: There always is. And you guys are from the Rutan Flying Experience.
8: That's correct. Rutan Aircraft Flying Experience. Yeah, we're a nonprofit that's focused on Burt Rutan's airplanes, all of his home-built designs. We've been around now for 6 years. 2019, we kind of reached our peak with performing in the air show. We put up something for EA that they'd asked some help with when Burt was here, and we flew every one of Burt Rutan's designs in front of the crowd that day on Burt Rutan Day. We had long easies, very easies in the air, the world's only flying very vegan at the time, Defiant, and the Solitaire didn't fly, but it was here on display because there's not many of those flying, actually only one. And it wasn't flying at the time. So, but since we introduced Brian, let me start off with that. In the last couple of years, we haven't been idle. We've grown a lot, and we've grown not just in airframes, but with people. And Brian McKinney is here because he's our new vice president. Rutan Aircraft Flying Experience is probably the largest fleet operator of Rutan home builds. We have six of them now. And Brian, I met about a year ago when he came to us with a very easy that he had refurbished and brought down to Covington, and we did some test flying for him and a little bit of work, and he went through our flight training program, the Kennard Flight Academy, which is on our website. And he started off with one very easy, and now how many do you have, Brian?
2: Three.
5: Okay.
6: Oh, wow.
5: They just keep following him home from school.
8: That's right. So I think Brian has a little bit of enthusiasm for this, and so we welcomed him into the staff, and it's just symbolic of how much we're growing. It's gotten routine aircraft flying experiences was something that I had this crazy idea back in 2015, and
5: I remember that. Yeah,
8: brought the Cozy Jet up here, and everybody thought I was just nuts. But what we've accomplished in the last 6 years is just overwhelming me. So we got to the point where our one-man band doesn't work anymore, and our board of directors have grown, our staff officers are growing, and our fleet has grown. So the airplane that I brought up this year, we just got in May, and it's an incredibly good story. Dr. Sid Tolchin built the airplane with his party, Ed Estad, about 35 years ago. And one of the first things he did with it is he jumped in the airplane and flew to Ireland.
5: Wow.
8: His first long easy to land in Ireland. And he flew it everywhere, prolifically. I mean, he put 3,500 hours on the airplane. But unfortunately, he turned 88 years old, and the insurance company dropped him.
5: Oh.
8: And he couldn't find insurance. And he called me up and said, Richard, I can't get insurance. And, you know, I'm a retired neurosurgeon, and I've got, you know, family and everything. And I just can't fly without insurance. And he lives in Southern California on top of that. So my first reaction was, Dr. Tolchin, we'd love to have your airplane, but what I'd rather see is you fly. Let me see if I can help you get insurance. And I got him in touch with the people that work with us, Aviation Insurance Resources, who is we worked with very closely to insure our fleet, and they've been really, really gracious on helping us keep our costs down. And Tracy Martin from AAR, I got her talking to Dr. Tolchin, and unfortunately, there's just no way. And so finally he said, well, I'm just going to donate the airplane to you guys because I like what you do. And that kind of parlays right into the forum that we have on Saturday. In 2019, I stuck my neck out, and I had a second forum that I called the Future of Rutan Design Symposium. And I don't know what I was thinking, but I wanted an open panel where people could an open mic kind of thing where people could ask questions of some really rock star people in home building. And to much to my surprise, that year I had five people up there. Leonard Mulholland, the guy that does Legal kits. He's 95 years old. He's designed 15 airplanes. He's still building stuff. Had Paul Harrop from AOPA because he gets around and sees things. Robert Harris from Jet Guys. Dwayne Swing from Velocity. And unbelievably, Dick Van Grusen walks up, and he became part of it. And the interaction between the audience and all that panel was fantastic. But when after the experience with Dr. Tolchin, I said, wait a minute. We're all headed this way. And it kind of rubbed me the wrong way that an insurance company decided for someone that they were done flying.
5: Right.
8: So this year, we're still going to have the open mic on Saturday morning, but the topic's going to start with aging pilots and insurance. And Tracy Martin's going to be there and some other people from the insurance agency. And just talk about what we can do to mitigate the inevitable, you know, and how to manage your insurance so that you don't wind up in the same situation. You know, we ought to be able to decide for ourselves when we're done flying. So, and Brian's been very helpful working all that stuff, and we're still not sure who exactly is going to be there Saturday morning except for Tracy and Dwayne Swing, because he just turned 85 and they dropped him too. So he said, this hit home, I'll be there. So we're still kind of collecting a few other people, but it'll be a great time. So I just wanted to remind everybody about that forum. But RFE is doing really, really well. We're glad to be here. We brought a bunch of airplanes. They're up here on Easy Street just past the home-built hangar. I'm surprised today I still have a voice because I'm talking to so many people, and we're just having a blast. If you're interested at all in Rutan Designs, come see us.
5: Now, do you have any idea of the numbers of Rutan Designs that were actually built and flown over the years?
8: That's a number that's hard to get to grasp because there were so many sets of plans sold, and that number's not as elusive because I've heard everything up to Bert sold about 15,000 sets of long easy plans. But the airplanes keep popping up. I've talked to several people who are about to finish the airplane. And one of the issues is that a lot of people think that it takes a long time to build an easy. I've got an article online at Kitplanes entitled Quick Build is a State of Mind. And it talks about people I know that have built their airplanes in incredible short periods of time. I mean, Bert built a long easy in 9 months, but that was his job. But you got here on a flight line to see Ken Swain's a little very easy. He built it in, I think, 16 months while he was on active duty flying 141s for the Air Force, because he was never home. But he had a great statement. He said, the most important tool I ever had to build my airplane was a pair of scissors to cut the cord on the TV.
6: Yeah.
8: So it's
6: yeah.
8: a state of mind and a commitment, and you can build these airplanes. You don't need to spend decades building them. Yeah. So Brian will tell you that. How long it take you to refurbish your Very Easy?
2: About 4 months. I picked it up in December of 2019, and by April I had it ready to go. And
8: that was from an unflying airplane. It sat for how long?
2: 16 years.
8: Yeah.
6: So. Okay, it had previously flown, though.
2: It had 570 yeah. hours on it from okay. the original builder, and but then
8: he,
2: sat.
8: He practically rebuilt it. It's a gorgeous job. It's down there. It's second from the end on Easy Street. Gorgeous little Very Easy.
6: Well, that brings up a whole question of buying a used fiberglass canard design. How do you inspect the airframe?
8: The first thing I tell people is find out who built it. Very few of these were built in a vacuum. And even if they were built 40 years ago, somebody knows somebody who knew that builder, okay? And then you start asking questions. And the truth of the matter is any Easy out there today that's flying is a known quantity. And if it's been flying for a long time, it's probably a pretty good airframe structurally. It might need new radios. It might need new wiring and stuff like that. But if it's a known quantity, it's probably a good airplane. And then come to us. We talk to everybody, you know? And we know a lot of folks. So if you're interested in a Long Easy, you find one in the back of a barn somewhere, find out who built it, get a hold of us, we'll network it out, and then we'll find out the history of the airplane.
6: Okay, cool.
7: I was curious, you know, with composites and everything, you can't look at it like you can an aluminum airframe and say, well, you've got corrosion here and this and that. How would you structurally inspect a fiberglass airplane?
8: Well, there are standards for fiberglass, but you do debonding tests, you do tap tests, stuff like that. But my experience with airplanes, I've owned a Very Easy for 37 years. And airframe-wise, there's very little that goes wrong. Once the airthing's built, it's structurally pretty much sound. The metal parts are, you know, corrosion. They're the things that are going to corrode. Fiberglass doesn't corrode. And as far as worrying about the strength of the structure, listen, nobody's tried to pull the wings off a Very Easy harder than me. and these things are tanks. They really are. So I don't have any issues with not being able to inspect the inside of the wing because there's nothing inside the wing to see but foam anyways. No.
6: Okay. And I guess surface cracks would be a dead giveaway of some sort of an issue.
8: Yeah, but most of the surface cracks we find are in the finish.
6: Okay.
8: Yeah. Very seldom do you see anything that penetrates into the plies. So the micro, the things that fill the weave after you're done, and the paint, that's stuff that cracks. You know, I said I bent my wings in a Very Easy lot. I'm an old fighter guy. I'm frustrated. I go out there and dogfight, and I come back, and over time, there's these little cracking around certain places where they flex. Because when you bend something, something's got to give, you know. Mm-hmm. But structurally, the airplane is not going to break. If you go back in the history of Rutan stuff about the canard pusher newsletters, there's pictures of people at the Rutan Aircraft Factory standing on a canard. There's like 10 people crammed on this thing. And it's bowed down, almost touching the ground. It's on the sawhorses. And unofficially, I've actually heard that the airplane was built for many more Gs than what it specifies. Bert said something in one of his talks that he thought anybody who built the airplane and the process that he used was such that the average guy, okay, that built it per the plans, it's well overbuilt. So.
6: Okay. Where do we find out more about the Rutan Aircraft Flying Experience?
8: Our website's a good place, rutanafe.org. And if you're here today and want to talk, or here this week, come on down to Easy Street and find me parked next to Sid Tolchin's airplane by the home-built hangar.
6: All right. I want to thank you for joining us and bringing Brian along.
8: Yeah.
6: Sounds like he needs a bigger hangar.
8: He does.
7: Yeah, they keep breathing.
6: And a very understanding wife.
8: He has no idea what he's gotten into.
6: Exactly.
8: Yeah.
6: This is Digital Dave.
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6: Good morning. This is Digital Dave. There's somebody waving at me wildly, and we're back.
0: And we need more volunteers.
6: That's right. We got that. And yeah, okay. That's why we're radio people, because we have no clue what we're doing. I'm joined by Magneto Mel.
0: And I have no clue here at EAA Radio. 12:10 a.m.
6: That sounds like a website. I have no clue.com. And we have Bob Knowles and Andy AB, which actually is an acronym because, or Andy, Danny, send me back to the showers, or at least let me stand outside for a few minutes. And we're talking about air traffic, airspace, modernization, and whatever else we can think of.
0: Yeah,
10: topic.
5: I wanted to ask Bob the question. He says he's been around a long time. You always hear the phrase, well, after the 1970s and deregulation, air traffic has doubled and tripled. And is that true? Is that something you've experienced?
11: It's always increasing. They had the blip after 9/11. That was to be expected, but it's increasing.
5: And doubling, tripling.
11: I don't have exact figures. I just know that there's more airplanes out there.
5: Yeah, and they're all lost. Oh, just kidding.
11: Only half of them.
5: Yeah, only the ones with us student pilots in them.
0: Yeah, I've seen a couple of articles floating around, in little periodicals recently that talk about a lot of new technologies coming in, something called New Sky. I don't know if you're familiar with that.
11: I am not.
0: Or in different networking.
5: What was wrong with the old sky?
0: Well, modernization.
5: We have to modernize the sky?
0: Different networking and other technical advances where they project that by, 2020 was the inevitable projection that data communications will overtake voice communications. Mm-hmm.
11: It's still communication, though. And whether you're typing or talking, I personally think talking is a bit faster. There's some things that you can get typed out or maybe canned messages or whatever that you can send out. But
5: well, just the technology's out there now for an airplane to tell you where it is as opposed to you having to figure it out from the radar sweep.
11: And, that's pretty easily taken care of with a transponder if he's within radar coverage.
5: Right.
11: Working in a VFR tower, then we have to depend on pilot being correct when he tells us where he's at and make sure that he's north when he says he's north and not south.
5: Oh, no, that never happens. We pilots have an innate sense of direction.
11: We found that out, yes. We're starting to learn that.
0: It's just not always accurate direction.
5: Oh, that wasn't in there, was it?
11: And it's opposed to being south and going north and being north and going south. And, okay, well, we'll work
5: are we that
11: this.
5: Bad?
11: Not everybody.
5: I was going to say, I hope I at least can look at the sun and say, okay, yeah, I guess I must be heading west.
11: I've used those directions before. Fly towards the sun.
5: Yep.
11: And it does work.
5: Yeah, that's a good one.
11: Yeah. Ooh.
5: Us student pilots are brutal, huh?
11: Well, and that's one thing that when you first get on the air with us, and if you are a student pilot, tell us. Let us know, and we'll just take extra care of you.
5: I have no ego. I say, I'm a student pilot, help. I don't know what I'm doing.
11: Well, but a lot of people do have that ego, and they won't tell us that. And it'll be painfully obvious within a short time anyway. But if you just tell us right up front, then we know what we're dealing with, and we'll just make sure we take extra care of
5: you. And you'll sit back from the seat and go, oh, not another one.
0: I've seen the reverse, actually, people protecting their ego by doing a really bad call in and then going, oh. And I'm a student pilot. Just
5: trying to save some face.
11: Huh?
5: Someone that should have known better, huh?
0: Right, exactly.
5: I don't want to be in your business, though, with all these airplanes flying around.
11: This is a great job. I'm surprised they pay me for it sometimes.
0: It is awesome. Have you worked all of the different facilities, like towers, centers?
11: I've never worked in a center. I've been to centers, and it's, sorry, Danny, but it looks like working in a factory.
5: Push the green dots from here to there, huh?
11: That's it.
10: Just call it the cave.
11: There you go.
5: Oh, yeah.
11: I really do like working where I'm at. One day I get to work up in the tower, and I actually get to look at airplanes, and the next day I'm down on the Tracon, and I get to play the video games. And so it's almost like having two different jobs, and you don't get worn out on them.
5: Now, you have worked as a controller here at Oshkosh?
11: Yes, I have.
5: Have you worked a tower?
11: Yes, I have.
5: Have you ever gone home and accidentally gone red and white Cessna, rock your wings? You forget
11: go
5: about
11: for the
5: that.
11: Pink dot.
5: Yeah, go for the pink. What?
11: No, it's the hardest thing is making sure when you're here, you don't call yourself Evansville Tower instead of Oshkosh Tower.
5: I imagine that happens several times a day.
11: Oh, yeah. Once you've been there for several years and you're used to that facility, Evansville, and you get here and, oh, yeah, I'm in Oshkosh. Whoops. Sorry.
5: I would think the first clue would be the steady stream of arrivals that you're suddenly saddled with.
11: True.
0: And do they have a little hierarchy here of people who've done it for a long time to kind of help others that are coming in with their procedures?
11: You start off your first year as a rookie, and usually four people to a team. They try to go with a rookie, a limited that has 2 to 3 years of experience up here, and then a veteran, and then the team lead. So they usually try to get it and get the rookie and the limited up there with a lot of mic time and get them up to speed and let them see what's happening. And sometimes it can get overwhelming.
5: Have you heard the famous tape Fantastic Friday?
11: Yes, I have.
5: Oh, you ever heard that?
0: I don't think so.
5: It was recorded in the 70s. It was a Friday night or something when the arrivals just became overwhelming, and the poor guy on the radio couldn't get the pilots to do what he was telling them to do. And I remember one sequence where he literally told, he said, all right, everybody just go away and come back and we'll try it again.
0: I've heard of that. I haven't heard it, but I've heard of that.
5: That was Fantastic Friday.
11: Go back to Milwaukee, head for Fisk, and we'll start this all over again.
5: Yep. Wow, I don't envy you.
0: And did they comply?
5: I hope so.
0: Well, apparently they weren't up to that point, so I just wondered if that worked.
5: No, the worst part was the guy had a full head of hair before he started his shift.
11: Well, you're talking about modernization, and where I'm at, I guess we're kind of low on the food chain, so we don't get a whole lot of new stuff. I mean, we still have an old light gun. We still use those.
5: You have to light it with a match?
11: Well, yeah, get the candle lit.
5: Yeah, you're right. Uh-huh. It takes a while.
11: They have upgraded us to big lighters now.
5: And we think these guys don't have a sense of humor.
0: No, I have heard the stories of the light gun facilities, especially, you know, a lot of people know around here. I work and associate and fly with a lot of deaf pilots. And one of my...
5: She always wins the arguments.
0: No, actually. A friend of mine was flying along one time, and he said that he got within, 20 miles of airspace and where there was a restaurant, but it happened to be on a controlled field. And it was early morning. He was hungry. So he said that he called it...
5: Sorry.
0: That would be Digital Dave.
11: Freaking Collins already.
0: Right, exactly. He said that he called in and he said, you know, I'm 20 miles out. I'm a deaf pilot and I'm hungry. So, you know, give me the light gun if you can bring me in. Called again at 10, called at 5, got over the field, and he'd circled 4 times before he decided, well, they're not going to give it to me. I'm going to depart. And then all of a sudden he saw the light gun. Mm-hmm. And he got the green and he landed. And he said when he got out of the plane, somebody kind of came over to him from the tower and said, I want to see you up there. Now, he's very, very speech capable and very... He reads lips very well. So he went up to the tower, and he was really nervous. He thought, what did I do? Maybe I did something wrong. And got up to the top, and he said the first thing he noticed was the controller had a huge grin on his face. Second thing he noticed, he has a gash in his forehead to match. And the controller said, did you remember you called me about 20 miles out, and it took that long before I could get the green to you? And he said, I spent all that time wrestling the light gun off the ceiling, and when it finally gave way, it came slamming down into his head,
11: knocked
0: him out for a second, because this thing had not been used for so long. So he had this gash, and then he got up and realized it and saw the guy was still circling and decided to bring him in. But when you say old equipment, in a lot of instances, you're not kidding.
11: That's true. That's true. Like the radar scopes we're using, they're like the same scopes that I started with back in the early 80s that we got left over from the Air Force. So, and you were talking to me about the phased array before, and
5: yeah.
11: I don't have an answer for that one, Dave.
5: I don't either, and I was sad to see that thing die because it had such possibilities. But in defense of government agencies, they believe in that absolute reliability thing, so they're very, very slow to update. Mm-hmm. And because they don't jump on a new technology. I mean, I was building radios for RCA, Lockheed Martin, that went on the P-3 anti-submarine aircraft. Mm-hmm. They had been building the contract so long that manufacturers stopped making the parts.
11: Right.
5: And we were forced to redesign because we couldn't get parts. Other than that, they didn't want us to change the design because it worked.
11: Right.
5: So I can understand that. But then again, your system has not kept up with what's going on in the real world.
11: And my facility, and Danny, I'll let her have a chance to tell you what she has down there, because I'm sure it's totally different. I know it's totally different equipment, and I don't know when it's been upgraded, but I'll give you a chance.
5: I heard something about Sharpies and whiteboards. Yeah.
11: But I lost my train of thought now.
5: Oh.
11: I'm sorry.
5: That was my fault. I'm good at derailing.
11: Well, what kind of equipment do you have down there?
5: Well, hold on. Let's just take a quick break, and then we'll come back, and you can re-rail.
11: Okay.
5: All right, this is Digital Dave.
0: Magneto Mel.
5: And this is EAA Radio.
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12: The
5: This is Digital Dave.
6: And I'm Fast Eddie. And boy, these promos are great.
5: Yes, they are. I have to thank them. We're joined by Mr. Richard Zadow and George Choquette of Rafe, the Rutan Aircraft Flying Experience.
8: Hey, thanks
5: for having
8: us.
5: That looks good on a shirt.
3: Thank you.
8: It does. So,
5: yeah. You guys are picking up a lot of speed. You guys are starting to really get some momentum.
8: We have grown exponentially, and it constantly amazes me. At this point, 8 years into this project, we have 10 airplanes that fly that have been donated to us. And we have them all around the country, and we bring them to shows like this, and we promote Burt Rutan stuff. But in 2015, when I started this, people told me, you're crazy. Nobody's ever going to donate an airplane to you. Now we have 10. And that's not counting the unfinished projects that we had donated and the airplanes that used to fly that are waiting refurbishment. We have actually 5 very easies in line waiting to get refurbished to get put back in the air. So our growth is great. Our volunteers are showing up, and that's why I brought George. He's a big success story. Where a year ago we met him here, and now he is neck deep in RAFE. It's pretty awesome.
5: Okay, let me just digress and back up a second. Composite airplane doesn't age like a metal airplane would. So what's restoration? I would think it's fairly simple, systems mostly.
8: Yeah, exactly. When an airplane hasn't flown in a long time, and an organization like ours, we take the airplane and literally take it apart, go nose to tail, wingtip to wingtip, check everything, make sure that everything's right. Any engine that has sat for a period of time needs to be gone through. And it takes a while because we're a volunteer organization. And then we put them back together and we fly them.
5: But what about airframe? I mean, you're obviously not looking for corrosion. But you've got to look for cracks, things like this, right?
8: Sure, absolutely. Yeah. And we have a lot of our volunteers are very experienced, and we work closely with Robert Harris and the jet guys at Covington, and those guys have 150 years of composite experience in his shop. So we get a lot of good mentoring and guidance. And plus, I've been doing this for 40-something years, so I kind of think I know a little bit about it. And the outpouring of support from the Canard community, we have a lot of resources to help us with that. The airframes are amazing. Fiberglass airplanes first showed up, people started thinking, well, how long are they going to last? Well, we know how long they're going to last now. They're almost 50 years into this thing. And 2025 is the 50th anniversary of the Very Easy, and we're going to have a big party for that one.
5: So, sounds good. All right, George, let's talk about your involvement now. You're a sponsor, pilot, whatever. Right. I don't know if that's what you call it.
12: Sure. I built a Long Easy in Canada, finished it in 85. I moved to the States. I flew it in Florida and Utah and California. And then I got like a long-term contract in Europe. And I said, oh, my God, it was going to be about 4 years. So I decided to sell it. And that was like 20 years ago. So I was kind of out of this business, And last year I just said, okay, let me go to Oshkosh, walk around, meet. I saw the Viggen. I'm like, God, I've not seen that in a long time, and it was beautiful. So I spoke to Richard, blah, blah, blah, where you're based at. And turns out it's 5 minutes from where I work, 5 minutes. This is amazing, So right after work, I go play an airplane still, So I'm very happy about that.
5: Now, you're flying for them? You're flying a very easy?
12: Well, I'm extremely cautious because I haven't flown in a long time. So I recently about flew 15 hours in Cherokees and Cessnas. Next step is to fly in the Speed Canard, which is the training aircraft for RAFE. I'm sponsoring an airplane that's just, sitting there. I don't want to fly it. I just want to be 100% safe, And we were going to fly it up here, but I just didn't feel confident. And of course, I hadn't my Speed Canard training yet. But I am a pilot. I just want to be extra cautious. That's all.
5: Well, that begs the question. Is the Canard that much different than a Cessna, a Piper, that you need a lot of training?
8: Well, they're not hard to fly. They're actually easy to fly. They're just different. Most of us were, if we hadn't gone to flight training through the military, most of us learned to fly in something that's side-by-side and has doors. So you get in a pointy airplane and you're sitting up there by yourself, an airplane that's fundamentally a single-pilot airplane. It's just a little bit different for most people. And so what we do with the Canard Flight Academy is teach you those differences, give you an opportunity to experience what it's like to sit in the pointy end of an airplane by yourself. And the Speed Canard is a perfect airplane for it. It's a production airplane made in Germany a long time ago, and the company's gone out of business. And we have been blessed with the only standard standard category speed canard in the world. This is one has an FAA standard airwinder certificate, so it's no different than a Cessna 172 at a flight school. We can rent it. And as you know, for home builds, you can't rent home builds.
5: Right.
8: You can do training in them, but you can't really cover the cost of the airplane. Well, in this case, we can. So as a nonprofit, that's really important. It's an income stream for us. We keep the money for the speed canard makes with it, and so it supports it. And occasionally it breaks. It's like any other airplane. So we just went through a big refit on it. It's a much, much lighter, better airplane. And so we've been down for a while while it was broken. And I'll tell you that the demand is. I have an email list of people that have requested to get scheduled for training that's 40 emails long.
5: Wow.
8: The backlog is incredible. And
5: that is incredible.
8: Being broken for a while didn't help. But we're back in business. We got the speed canard here. We're down in Covington, Tennessee. People just email us through the website, say, hey, I'm interested. Some people that just curious want to fly, see what it's like to fly one. But our big focus is on people that are just finishing their long, easy, or very easy, or have bought one and haven't flown it yet. And then they come to us. And imagine the level of anxiety you'd have flying your airplane you just finished. Everybody here's home builders and understands that. But where else can you go and fly an airplane, get trained in an airplane, and then go home and do your first flight?
5: Yeah, it's almost like type training.
8: Yeah, exactly.
5: So and now the speed canard, is it composite or is it a metal?
8: No, it's all composite. It's a knockoff of a long easy.
5: Okay.
8: Matter of fact, Bert, when he was here last time, we was talking to him. He goes, yeah, I know this guy. He didn't listen to me. But it's a good airplane. It's 99% like a long easy or a very easy.
5: Okay.
8: So, yeah.
5: Now, there has to be hundreds of these things squirreled away in hangars.
8: It never ceases to amaze me how many of these things either we get approached by or we find. And you know, a long time ago, a friend of mine said, Rich, you can't save them all, but we try. And as small of an organization we are, the volume of stuff that we have accumulated just... Come to the forum, if anybody's listening, Wednesday morning at 8:30, stage 3, is the RAFE forum. And this year I've revamped the whole presentation. We're going to go through all of the stuff that we've had donated and the stories behind them and what the organization has accomplished. It's about airplanes, but it's really about people. The story is about the builders. You know, Routine Aircraft Flying Experience is about Burt Rutan promoting his airplane designs, but it's really about the home builders that built those airplanes and the adventures that they had with them. So come to the forum on Wednesday, and then on Friday, we do a second forum that we titled the Future of Rutan Design Symposium, and every year it's a different topic. We've had some really interesting topics in the year. This year's topic, because it's something that I feel strongly about, is I feel like our airplanes are undervalued. So this year's topic is Canard Values. What's my airplane worth? That should be an exciting one.
5: Yeah.
8: Friday morning at 10 o'clock. Yeah, so.
5: Questions will be more sellers or buyers?
8: Yeah. Well, buy every long, easy, and very easy you can before Friday because prices are going up.
5: Nice.
7: Well, you know, you were talking earlier about the canard training and everything. What are some of the major differences between a Rutan design and a conventional aircraft?
8: Speed. The airplanes fly, they're fast airplanes, and they approach and land faster. And the attitude of the airplane, we don't flare the canard. We call this flare the F word. You don't flare it, okay? You come in like a little jet. Any military guys that flew the T-38, the A-4, T-45 will fit right in because you come in, level off above the runway, let the mains touch, hold the nose up, set the nose down as it slows down, and it's just different. You know, plus your perspective's different because you're not sitting in an airplane side by side with doors. You're in this big bubble canopy. And the very first flight, I call it the wow flight. People come out, never been in one before. I put them in the front seat. And what's cool about speaking art is I can do everything back there that the pilot in front can do except start the airplane and switch radio frequencies. It's fully dual control, all that stuff. Visibility's great. It's a perfect trainer for a long, easy, or very easy. And so these guys, people get in the airplane, and we take off the first flight. And I make that one really short because they just go, wow, the visibility is great. Wow, this is fun. You know, and then after that's over with, we go on to real training. It's a unique experience. It's just different. That's all.
7: How many hours does it take to go from, say, a Cessna to a Rutan design?
8: There's no set time. Tailor our training to the individual. We have a little questionnaire. They answer some questions. We interview them, and then we invite them to come up, and you know, we just work with them. Some people get it in an hour or two. Some people it takes a little longer. We're all different, and so just how well people grasp things. So you know, it depends on their backgrounds too.
5: I imagine another big changes. The airplanes are cleaner aerodynamically, so they probably don't slow down like a Cessna does.
8: Exactly. If all you've ever flown is Cessna 150s, you're going to be behind the airplane for a little while. But with our coaching, you know, we, like I said, in a couple hours, usually people get it. My goal is the person comes back, completes their training, goes home and flies their airplane, calls me back and said, that was a piece of cake. You made it seem harder than it was. Then I know I succeeded. Yeah.
5: Then you've done your job.
8: Yeah.
5: Now you're giving a presentation, you said, Forum Tent 3.
8: Yes, for Wednesday, 8:30, Forum Stage 3. Friday, 10 o'clock, Forum Stage 8.
5: All right.
8: Yeah.
5: So if you guys ever wanted to know anything about canards, that's the man to talk to.
7: And not only that, but you have a website as well.
8: Yes, sir, we do. RutanAircraftFlyingExperience.org or RutanAFE.org for short. Yeah. Check us out.
5: Sounds fantastic. Okay. I want to thank you guys for joining us. Mm-hmm. Many happy hours flying.
12: Thank you.
5: George.
7: And Richard, it's good to see you guys again.
8: Good to see you guys again, too.
7: Keep us updated as to what's going on down there, please.
8: We will. Mm-hmm. All right.
5: This is Digital Dave.
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14: JMG, we're down at the ConocoPhillips Square, where the beautiful Dreamliner is sitting out front. It's Friday of AirVenture 2011, and we've been hanging around with these rats. I don't know any other way to put it. We're down here at the West Ramp Rats shack. I guess, what would you call this? A shack? A headquarters? Probably your headquarters.
15: We call it our headquarters, but we know and love it by our shack also.
14: The West Ramp Rat Shack.
15: Yes.
14: Annie Janvrin, where are you from?
15: I'm from St. Augustine, Florida.
14: Tell us about the West Ramp Rats.
15: Well, we do a lot of things. We're instrumental to putting on the air shows every day. It takes us all year to organize the incoming planes. We have Mr. Hanusa organizes and brings in a lot of the planes that come into the air shows, that come onto the ramp to be shown to everyone, all of our spectators. We have to arrange the planes to be on the ramp so that all the spectators can see it. And when new planes come in, we have to move other planes around. That's not all we do, but basically that's everything that the general public sees that we do.
14: Yeah, we see all kinds of things happening on ConocoPhillips Square on a regular basis. Planes get shifted around. The Dreamliner came in today. Tell us a little bit about what had to be organized for that big bird to slide right in there.
15: Well, actually, in order for the Dreamliner to come in, we had to push the B-29 out, and that had to go out onto the runway and pushed past the runway and got clear of, you know, the taxiway and the runway. Then we were able to bring the Dreamliner in. Once the Dreamliner came in, we were able to hook it up to the tug and pull it up into our ramp and a little bit farther so that the B-29 could be pulled back in. And we had to turn the B-29 around because it's actually flying in the air show today.
14: Oh, great. So I noticed also we were doing a live remote over there this morning, and they were shoving airplanes into every little corner, nook and cranny. Who makes that plan?
15: That is our chairman and vice chairman make those plans. They know what's happening each day. Actually, this is all pretty much planned before we all get here to the air show, and it's all calculated. Now, it's tentative because on a daily basis, things change. So we have to be on our toes, and we have to go with the flow, as they say. So if things change, then we have to renegotiate and replan where those planes are going to be placed to have enough room in case we have, you know, someone show up that's not expected.
14: Aha. Uh-huh. So tell us about the organization. When did it start? How did it start? And how many people do you have in this group?
15: Well, this organization started, I believe, when the air show started in Rockford, Illinois. It goes all the way back to the beginning with Mr. Paul Poborezny and that organization. I believe our chairman now, Mike Williams, was one of the first instrumental people to start moving the planes and organizing the West Ramp Rats. And then well, we got the name once we moved over here to the Oshkosh Airport, because this area here was always called the West Ramp. Now we're called ConocoPhillips Plaza. Something new this year.
14: Something new this year. Well, there's something new every year at AirVenture.
15: There is, and that's the exciting part of AirVenture.
14: How many are there in your group?
15: We have about 60 to 70 people, volunteers, in our organization, and we have volunteers that tow planes, walk wings. We also have people who cook our food. We have we feed people. We have people who handle the military crews that come in with the planes. We also have another runway that we have a crew over there, so that when we have the military planes, like the Harrier fly, we have a whole crew over there taking care of those military planes.
14: And then the military is involved as well, correct?
15: That is correct. They are. We actually have some of the active duty members here from Madison and Milwaukee, the ANG, the Air National Guard, and they are here on orders to take care of their particular planes, like the F-16 or the F-18. So the crews are actually here with their planes.
14: And then the civilian airplanes you guys take care of.
15: That is correct.
14: And so where do the tug drivers, are they airline employees that learned how to drive tugs, or did the ramp rats teach these volunteers how to drive a tug?
15: A lot of people are in the airport. Their occupation is to tow planes. There's a lot of mechanics. There's an actual pilot that flies for Southwest on our, which is JJ. He's our vice chairman. And Bob is a head mechanic with U.S. Airways, I believe, in Arizona. So everybody is involved with the airline industry at some point in their career. Now, I'm married to a retired Air Force pilot, and he flew C-130s and 141s in Vietnam and as his career. He used to fly into Oshkosh and camp under his plane.
14: Under a C-130?
15: No, under his private plane.
14: Okay.
15: After he retired from the Air Force. And he started coming here and volunteering in the 90s. Well, we traded in the plane for an RV, and so he wanted me to start coming with him to the Air Venture every year, and that's how I got involved and I got trained. I've been here for 9 years now. This is my 9th year.
14: And what do you do with the West Ramp Rats? You don't tug planes around, do you?
15: Yes, I do.
14: You do?
15: I tow planes. I do whatever needs to be done. We are a team, and we work as a team. Whatever has to be done, we all chip in. If I have to sweep floors, I sweep floors. If I have to run around and get water, I do that. If I have to go to the kitchen and cut up tomatoes for lunch, I do that. But mainly, I help tow planes, and I help hook up the planes, and also I walk wings.
14: And that's a very important function here in the square, isn't it?
15: It is. It truly is. This is a little different than a normal airport tow or tug. We have a lot of... There's a lot of variables to this. In a normal airport function, the only thing that you would have to avoid would be the airplanes or other vehicles. Well, here we have spectators, we have flagpoles, we have dumpsters. There are so many things and so many variables to tug a plane. Also, we're not always on concrete. There are times where some of our vendors are placed on grass. And if it rains a lot, sometimes those planes are heavy and we have to put pads under the wheels in order to get the plane into place.
14: So that's a lot of, well, like you said before, there's a lot of execution going on out here.
15: That is correct.
14: Behind the scenes.
15: That is correct. And also, when a pilot flies in to our ramp, we are the first ones that pilot or owner of that plane sees. So not only do we, well, I try to, and most of our team tries to, we try to welcome these pilots. This is an experience of a lifetime to be here at AirVenture. And we try to introduce ourselves, and we welcome them to AirVenture. And then that's when we fact find a little bit about the plane, and then that's how we figure out which type of tow bar we're going to use, how we're going to hook them up, and then we have to have a strategy in order to find out where they're being towed. So in a particular vendor booths, we have to find where they're going. If it's at the end of the AirVenture area, then we send somebody out to see if there's cars parked, big 18-wheelers, because when they're setting up the show, there are all these obstacles that we have to avoid in order to get these planes into place.
14: Gotcha. Well, it was sure fun hanging out with a ramp rat, I'll tell you. And Annie, you're a real pretty one.
15: Thank you very much.
14: You work with a lot of guys down here, don't you? There's not a whole bunch of women out towing airplanes around.
15: That is correct. It is a little different, and although it's the same as men tugging the planes, only we're a little prettier.
14: Yeah, that's right. Annie, thank you very much. Jamon G, we are on the fly with a ramp check at the West Ramp Rats.
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17: With me now is Norman Surplus, and he is from Oregon, but his claim to fame is flying a gyroplane around the world, and this has been a lengthy journey, has it not?
18: It has. The flight was around the world from Oregon, but actually I'm from Northern Ireland.
17: That's right.
18: In the UK.
17: I can tell.
18: Yeah.
17: So how did you manage to, first of all, get into aviation and gyroplanes?
18: Well, back in 2003, I had not flown an aircraft before at all. At that time, I was actually diagnosed with bowel cancer. It was fairly advanced, and I was given a 40% chance to live 18 months, which isn't very good odds at all. While I was, I had surgery and chemotherapy for that. And while I was recovering from the surgery in the hospital, I saw a program. It was restoring an old gyrocopter or gyroplane.
17: Right.
18: And that reminded me that this type of aircraft existed. They're quite the underdog, I guess, of the aviation world. And I remember thinking at the time, well, if I get through this cancer episode, then there's something I might like to try. And so you fast forward about 2 years from there. I learned how to fly. I got my aircraft, Golf Yankee Romeo Oscar X-Ray, a G-Reg from the UK,
17: right.
18: Nicknamed Roxy. And I went solo in that aircraft, and never thinking at that time that I was actually going to fly it around the world.
17: Right.
18: So I fast forwarded again to 2010. And I was ready then to start the circumnavigation.
17: So what was the reasoning behind flying a gyroplane around the world? It's not something you just wake up in the morning and say, I think I'm going to do this.
18: Well, it was the realization that the gyroplane or autogyro or gyrocopter is all the same type of aircraft.
17: Right.
18: It's the last type of absolute flying machine that has never flown around the world. A free balloon has flown around
17: right.
18: before a gyroplane, which is just amazing in this day and age. The first gyro flew in 1923, which was only 20 years after the Wright brothers.
17: Right.
18: And yet, in 96 years, none of them had ever gone around the world. And so once I realized that, that was a great challenge, a great goal to set that right.
17: So did you think it would take 9 years to make this flight, or had you done a flight plan for something a little shorter?
18: The whole flight was only supposed to take 4 months. There was the hardest part of flying around the world is the bureaucracy.
17: Right.
18: And unfortunately, I was a victim of that early on. quickly on the route, I set off from Northern Ireland. I flew down through Europe, across the Middle East, across India, down through Southeast Asia. I got to 1 degree north of the equator, just north of Singapore, and then turned up through Borneo, the Philippines, and up into the north of Japan. And then I got stuck. The Russians, it was very difficult to get between Japan and the Bering Sea to get across to Alaska in the far east of Russia. And so the aircraft was stuck in Japan waiting for permission for 3.5 years. After all that time waiting, I still didn't get the permission. And so the only thing I could do was to ship the aircraft between Japan and Oregon. And that's where Oregon comes in.
19: Right.
18: And I shipped it to the Evergreen Aviation and Space Museum in Oregon, in McMinnville.
19: Right.
18: And the aircraft spent a winter under the tail of the Spruce Goose, which is housed there.
19: Right.
18: On display. In 2015, I then set off from Oregon. I flew coast to coast, Portland, Oregon, to Portland, Maine. And I actually called into Oshkosh on the way. Only it was about a month before the show. So I saw the build-up, but not the actual show that year. I then flew up into Canada and then made the first attempt at crossing the Atlantic by gyroplane. It had never been attempted before, and it actually took me 3 weeks to cross the North Atlantic through Canada, Greenland, Iceland, the Faroe Islands, and down into Scotland. It's the world's largest stepping stones across the Atlantic. I then got back to Northern Ireland, and I'd flown around the world, sort of, except for Russia at right. that point. You then fast forward to the spring of this year, and for whatever reason, we managed to get the Russian permission. They had come in from the cold, and now they were allowing the flight to fly right across Russia, from the far west to the far east.
19: Oh, my.
18: It's 5,500 miles. Seven time zones, and it took 17 flying days. So it took a whole month to go across. And so myself and another circumnavigation gyroplane, flown by James Ketchell, who's halfway around the world at the moment, we decided to do it together, primarily for safety, because where we were flying in Russia was very, very remote, and really pushing the boundaries for this type of aircraft.
19: Sure.
18: It's a bit like flying a motorbike. It's open cockpit. It flies at about 80 miles an hour only. And so we flew across Northern Europe, right across Russia, as I say. And on the 6th of June, we took off from Russia and landed in Alaska this year. We then flew down through Alaska and Canada and back into Oregon. And at that point, I had finally flown around the world. And we carried on. We carried on down to San Diego together. And then I made a more leisurely flight through Texas and Oklahoma, Kansas, and up to reach Oshkosh.
19: Wow. Quite an adventure. Norman Surplus is sharing his stories of flying around the world in a gyroplane. I find that amazing that what you wanted to do to fly through Russian airspace was a very relatively short flight that they wouldn't approve, and then approved a flight across the entire
18: continent.
19: Country.
18: Yes.
19: Yeah. You never know with bureaucracies, I guess.
18: Indeed.
19: When you were flying, what was your typical flying leg? I mean, how long would you fly before you'd stop?
18: Well, the gyro is a two-seat gyro, right. A tandem arrangement. And in the back seat, we have a turtle pack, a fuel bladder. And with that fuel bladder, with extra fuel, I can my endurance is 7.5 hours.
19: Oh, my.
18: And so it's not so much the endurance of the aircraft, it's the endurance of the pilot. Because, of course, there's no autopilot.
19: Right.
18: You have to fly it the whole time and concentrate the whole time. The longest legs were probably around 6.5 hours. And that was through the water flights. Typically, the range for that would be maybe 450 nautical miles in distance.
19: Yeah. And when you made the Atlantic crossing, was that you had to be in a survival suit at that point, right?
20: Oh, yes. Yeah. Oh, yeah. Actually, I wore my survival suit all the time because it kept the sun off as well as the cold. So I flew over the deserts and the jungles and everything with my Ursuit survival suit. It's been a fantastic way to see the world. You see all the countries joined up. I flew through 32 countries. I flew 30,000 nautical miles and set 19 FAI world records on the way.
19: That's amazing.
20: Because of
19: no
20: course,
19: one's done it.
20: Well, of course, because no one has flown these routes before in a gyroplane, then there's a lot of records still out there to be set.
19: Any mechanical issues that befell the trip? I mean, that's a lot of hours to put on an engine and an airframe.
20: Yes, no. Mechanically, it was quite fine. I did have weather, of course, in various places. I had to land out in the Saudi Arabian desert and spend the night in a petrol station in the middle of the desert along with a camel.

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1: Way to put gyroplanes back on the map, as it were.
2: Very good. And Oshkosh being Oshkosh, EAA being what it is, we referred to it several times this week as the aviation family reunion. And we have a mutual acquaintance that kind of put us together. That is Steve Owen, who works in flight line operations up on the north end. And how did you hook up with Steve?
1: Well, Steve's a great aviation enthusiast. And he got word of our exploits through our Facebook page, which is Gyrox Goes Global. And on there, he could see some of the adventures we were getting ourselves into. And he made contact through that page. And this day and age with social media, that's a fantastic way to share the whole adventure.
2: Sure. And you're actually staying with Steve and Pat at their house here in Oshkosh.
1: I am indeed. Yeah, a house guest.
2: Well, good. Well, Norman, I appreciate you taking time to share your story with us this morning.
1: Thank you.
2: Welcome to Oshkosh. Glad you could be here. And I hope that your next flight doesn't take 9 years.
1: I'm hoping actually the aircraft should be on display with the museum here.
2: Good.
1: That is the next spot. While I'm writing the book, I am in the middle of writing the book. I thought I was finished writing it last winter, but then I now have this whole new Russian part to add a few more chapters.
2: Well, good.
1: So maybe this time next year, maybe we'll have that done.
2: I'll look forward to reading it.
1: Thank you very much.
2: Norman Surplus is our guest in this segment. This is From the Stand. I'm Steve Buss, and you're listening to EIA Radio.
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2: Our next guest is Mark Schabel, who is the owner and president of Sonics Aircraft, located right here on the field at Whitman Regional Airport. Mark, glad to have you back, and glad to have you and Sonics here again this year.
4: Yeah, thanks for having me, Steve. How could we not be here?
2: That's
4: right across the field. We could bring the kitchen sink.
2: You probably brought everything but the kitchen sink.
4: That's
2: from
4: right.
2: The other side of the field. First off, we got to talk about the new aircraft that you have, and so far it's Monday morning, so I'm not sure, but has traffic been good so far at the booth to see what you've got?
4: Several folks have told me we may win the Dead Grass Award.
2: All right.
4: So I hope so. It's been incredibly popular, and we're just really pleased to be able to show it off, and as we continue on the project to get this new airplane going.
2: Well, tell us about it.
4: So it's the Sonics High Wing.
2: Okay.
4: So it's our first model that is a high wing instead of a low wing. It is we designed it to have as large of a door as we possibly could so that you can get in and out of it really easily. It's got a little bit wider than a Sonics.
2: Mm-hmm.
4: It's 42 inches interior width. And a little bit more leg room and plenty of headroom. So people so far have responded really well to us. Two normal-sized people can sit in a side-by-side without brushing shoulders.
2: Okay.
4: So for Sonics, that's pretty impressive.
2: It definitely is. What was the rationale for going with High Wing?
4: You know, a lot of things. It was something that actually was proposed many years ago, and you know, it made sense to us because it's you know, you're either a high wing person or a low wing person. So you know, it's easily half the market we haven't appealed to or haven't spoken to before. So you know, that was a good reason. You know, you hear all these things about the aging pilot population. I mean, of course, we need to continue making new pilots, but some of us don't really feel like climbing up on a wing anymore. So we just wanted to be able to have something with that accessibility. We wanted to offer something with more utility, but we wanted to do it in the tradition, in the Sonics tradition, and in airplanes like the you know, the Whitman Tailwind. We wanted it to be, you know, fast and aerobatic, not necessarily a backcountry stole high wing. So that's not really part of the mission, although you could always put big tires on it if you wanted.
2: So what are you calling it?
4: It's just the High Wing, Sonics.
2: Okay.
4: High Wing. So High Wing is all one word.
2: Okay.
4: So if we abbreviate it, it's Sonics High Wing Sierra Hotel. So hopefully,
2: okay,
4: especially in the aerobatic, slightly clipped wing configuration where you take the longer fiberglass tips off, there'll be

0: some people embracing that name and doing some fun stuff. It is the first airplane that we've built that it will be approved for aerobatic load factors with two people on board instead of just solo aerobatics. Okay. So we're really excited about that as well.
1: How long of a process was it to get this built?
0: Well, so the build, we started making parts probably in March, late March. And we scrambled. There were some late nights. We were here till midnight on Saturday night, just getting it to the point where, you know, the seats were done. The center section wing was skinned, although it is temporarily skinned. We'll open it back up after the show and get it looking like something so that people could really get a sense of what it is and try it on.
1: And how soon before you'll be doing flight testing?
0: Well, as soon as possible. So we know that people really, really want this airplane. We're in high gear on the project. I really want to fly before the snow does. But, you know, things don't always work out that way, especially in Wisconsin. So, you know, hopefully we'll either, you know, be starting flight testing this winter or in the spring.
1: Okay.
0: Time and weather willing.
1: Okay. And this will be a kit. As well,
0: this will be a kit. Mm-hmm. It is designed to take advantage of the new Sport Pilot 2.0 proposed regulations, and so it's 1,500 pounds gross at utility category. Again, two-person aerobatic, so it needs a little more gross weight, so it'll be 1,230 pounds aerobatic. Mm-hmm. So we will be offering it as a kit. We're also exploring ELSA kits and eventually SLSA production for the airplane. So we're excited to go down that path and complement some of our other production efforts if we go there with the airplane.
1: Yep, Jack Pelton in a previous segment mentioned the ELSA rules, and that would seem for a company like Sonix to open up a whole new avenue of consumers.
0: Yeah, we've had ELSA available since the beginning of the rule, and this year I believe is an anniversary for the original LSA rule, 10 years. So, but it never was anything that we were too interested in because the feedback we have seen from builders of other ELSAs is that they were pigeonholed into specific avionics and engines and had to buy it through the kit manufacturer. But, you know, more and more, especially with, I'll say it, today's builder really wants something just as complete as possible. And let's face it, they want to shake the box and have an airplane fall out. So more and more motivation to explore the ELSA path.
1: How about the rest of the Sonix line? How are those airplanes doing?
0: Good, great. We've got a really enthusiastic fleet out there, and it's you know, tried and true airplane design. So we've got, I think we just shipped our 50th jet kit this year, and we hit another milestone of like 50 piston quick build kits this year since we started the quick build program. So things are going along well. And then, of course, we have our regular, I don't want to say slow build, but we call our complete airframe kit, where it's just the parts in the box. And, you know, those are still going out the door.
1: Well, very good. How many employees do you have these days?
0: So including my wife, who works part-time for me, we have 11 people.
1: Okay.
0: So we're small, and we like it that way. Keeps us lean and flexible. And, of course, again, we're based right here at Oshkosh, so you can come and take a factory tour if you want this week.
1: If someone wants a factory tour, how do they do that?
0: Just stop by our booth and sign up. It's 10 a.m. Tuesday through Saturday. And we'll give you a map. You can drive over there. Or if you don't have any transportation, we do have limited space available to bring people over there and back after the tour.
1: All right. About how long is the tour?
0: About an hour.
1: Okay.
0: Yeah.
1: Good. What other things are maybe in the works or thinking about with the future of
0: Lots of things, nothing I'm willing to talk about right now.
1: Of course.
0: We are, of course, still working the two-seat jet project, and that's still very much a company priority, but I will say that the amount of feedback and demand that we've gotten to bring the high wing to market has caused us to swap places in R&D in terms of completing the high wing project, bringing that to market before we get the two-seat jet. But the two-place jet prototype is well along. Needs a bit of work yet. Needs a bit of tweaking, and we're hoping to have first flight of that prototype here, you know, within the next 12 months. I hope sincerely, and we're excited to have that airplane flying as well.
1: Well, with 11 employees, how do you split the time between building the two-seat jet and taking care of customers.
0: Well, that's really the challenge, you know, especially because you know we have a production department where we assemble the quick build kits in house. And for those not familiar, a quick build kit, we build the fuselage, we build the wings, we rig the wings to the fuselage, and we even have enough FAA points available to fit the canopy for you. So that takes a lot of staff time, and so it is difficult to split the time. And so a lot of it is my time, and I don't sleep, and a few others of us. So that's the challenge in bringing any product to market is, you know, serving the existing customer, which, of course, is the highest priority while we're building something new.
1: Overall, you've got a sonic's view of the home built community, but in a larger global view, what is your view of how home building is doing?
0: You know, you just can't dispute the numbers. Just look at the FAA registration numbers compared to the rest of GA. It's still an incredibly healthy sector of aviation. And I think the really encouraging thing that I've seen globally outside of aviation circles is today's younger generations just graduating high school, we're seeing more and more of them going the tech school and the trades route. And so we've got a generation, again, that is not afraid to get hands-on, which I think is really encouraging for the kit-building industry. So now we just got to make pilots out of them.
1: There we go. That's the easy part, right?
0: Yeah, right.
1: Once you go flying, you want to do it even more, right?
0: That's right. Yeah. Yeah. In fact, our daughter was in a four-year college, and at the end of the first semester, she's like, this isn't for me. She works at a collision shop. She works at a body shop, and she loves it.
1: That
0: seems to be the really big thing in the generation now, and people getting hands-on, and I love it.
1: Yeah, and there is definitely a need for the trades, and it is very encouraging to see that as well.
0: Yeah.
1: You have been the owner of Sonics for a couple of years now.
0: Yep.
1: John Monette, of course, John and Betty have founded the company. Are they still involved at all or available?
0: I mean, they're still around and on the advisory board. John's back to building Cubs again. He's got, I think, four Cub projects right now, and is one of the new tea hangers that they built, finished this year. And he's still around, and we talk regularly, and still very much a part of the Sonics family.
1: It must feel good to be able to build on that legacy.
0: Absolutely.
1: Yeah.
0: Yeah. Yeah. We're not starting from scratch.
1: Right.
0: We have something established, and obviously, I've been with the company for over 20 years.
1: Yes.
0: Now, so.
1: Yeah. So you've been part of the growing up in the Sonics community, right?
0: That's right.
1: Part of the culture.
0: Absolutely.
1: So, speaking of airplane noise.
0: That's right.
1: And if, just before we wrap up, any thoughts on what you're looking forward to in this Air Venture 2024?
0: Well, I tell you, for me and my staff, it's a little bit of a rest because we've been working so hard to get to the show. And now I'm just really looking forward to talking to all the folks who are interested in our aircraft and having people try on the new prototype. Looks like we're set up for really great weather this year. So just hoping for everyone to have a wonderful, successful, safe, enjoyable fly-in.
1: All right. And we wish you luck on getting that Dead Grass Award.
0: We're working really hard at it.
1: For those who don't know, it's a fictional award, but there's always one or two aircraft that are introduced at AirVenture, and everybody goes to see them. And after all the tents and everything are gone, you can see the outline of the airplane and just dead grass all around it where everybody's
0: Looks
1: where
0: like
1: everybody's
0: a turkey walked. Carcass the day after Thanksgiving. The whole show does, really, at the end of the show when everybody leaves.
1: Yeah, Mark, thank you very much for joining us. I'll
0: of course,
1: let you get
0: Steve.
1: Back to the booth, and good luck with the highway.
0: Yep, sounds good. And if you can't be here at Oshkosh and you're listening remotely, you can find us at sonicsaircraft.com.
1: Sounds good. Mark Schaible.
0: All right.
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3: Jay Bungie, we're on the fly at Vintage, our first show of the week, and we always are pleasured to come down here and talk to the Vintage Aircraft Association. Ray Johnson is with me. He is one of the directors of the VAA, and we have some more cool guests to talk about another restoration project, which has caught the eye of everybody down here on display at Vintage.
4: Well, I'll tell you, people are beating the grass down around this beautiful Luscombe. This is a 1956 Luscombe 8F. We have Russ Roberts, the owner here. Russ, we also have the restorers here. I'm going to let you introduce them in a minute. But this airplane, this actual airframe, has a lot of family history and means a lot to you.
5: It means a lot to me. In 1960, we were living in Fairbanks, Alaska. My father had aspirations of a professional flying career. He wanted to build time to be an airline pilot. And so I don't know why he picked a Luscombe to be a bush plane, but that's what he bought in 1960. And then flew the airplane as a family of four. We'd ride around in the two-seat airplane, my sister on the hat rack. I would be in the baggage compartment, having wonderful adventures. And then a year later, a dad and a student balled the airplane up at Phillips Field. The airplane fell over on its back. There was a mortgage on the airplane. There was no insurance. The airplane was repossessed by the former owner. And six-year-old me watched my airplane go down the road in a cloud of gravel dust, sad to see it go. Well, I was writing my memoir about six years ago, and was curious about the airplane because it kept recurring in the story. My personal story, this airplane became a character, and so I Googled it and found the airplane was still registered. So I tracked down the owner, Steve Memmer, Sebastopol, California, and asked him, what happened to the airplane? How'd you wind up with it? He said, well, I bought a house. It came with a hangar. The hangar came with this disassembled Luscombe.
3: Oh, wow.
5: And he said, come up and look at it. And if you, it turned out it was in near Seattle. Come up and look at it, and if you want it, you can have it. So I said, I'm going to come up and get it. I will take it no matter what condition it's in.
3: Okay.
5: So I went up there with trailer. We got the airplane, and Steve gave it to me. He said, just because I'm giving it to you doesn't mean it's going to be cheap. And he was right. We did a first-class restoration on it. We've got the restorers here. The airplane was, there were three Luscombe factories that built the Model 8. It was Trenton, Dallas, and then Temco, a company in Dallas.
3: They also did Swift stuff, too.
5: Swift. They did Swifts and eight Model 8s at the same time. They went out of the Luscombe business in 1950. By 1955, Otis Massey in Fort Collins, Colorado, wanted to crank it up again. So he bought the rights, the type certificate, et cetera, and all the spare parts. This airplane was the prototype for Silvair Uranium and Aircraft Company in Fort Collins, Colorado.
3: Wow. It's pretty cool history.
4: So, Russ, how did you get involved with your restorers? Introduce this father and son combo.
5: Mark and Andy Anderson have a tremendous reputation. When I got the Luscombe, I just started getting on the Facebook feed and other community, Luscombe community sites. Their name kept reoccurring. So I called Andy. I said, hey, you have time? Here's what I want to do. I want to get the airplane restored. He said, I don't have time for you. We're too busy. He didn't say that. We're too busy right now. We don't have time for a full restoration. A couple of months later, he called me back. He said, you know, Russ, I think we can do it. Within a week, I had the airplane in Missouri, trucked across the country. So Andy can tell you about that and why this airplane was important to them.
4: Andy, what was the condition of the airplane when you and your father received it? And boy, today, it looks like it came right out of the factory.
6: Yeah, Russ showed up one day, and it was like a monsoon. It was pouring down rain. He dropped the door on his enclosed trailer, and said, here it is. Well, me and my dad got tired of getting wet, so we didn't really get to look it over too good at first, but we seen it needed a lot of work, and Russ left, and we dug it out and got to work, but it needed everything.
3: Oh, you just left the trailer there and said good luck?
6: Yep. Yeah. Yes, that's how it went.
3: Well, the Anderson Aviation family is a well-known one in vintage aviation. Absolutely beautiful restorations and recreations, and this is an incredible example of the talent that you guys have there. And we would encourage people to come down to Vintage. You're going to have it on display here all week, aren't you, Ray?
4: All week. It'll be right up front here. Mark, real quick, you got your son Andy started with this. What a heritage you're passing on. What is it about the Luscombe that got you started in specializing in this kind of airplane?
7: Well, in 1969 is when my dad bought his first Luscombe. It's a 47 8A, and I was 9 years old. So I grew up in Luscombe. So he had it for 4 or 5 years, and then traded in on an 8E, and then as stock 8E, and then 2 years after he got it, he put a 235 Lycoming on it, and that's about the time I started. I was like 15, and I started taking lessons then, and I did all my dual in it, and took my check right in it. And between me and my dad, we put over 2,000 hours on that AD. And then I went to college and got my AMP and everything. And then after that, I bought an 8A, a basket case, and I restored it. And it was okay, you know, but with two of us, and we're flying off a 1,300-foot strip with a wire on the end, and it was a little tight sometimes, so I thought, I need a little bit more power. So I built a Ragwing 8A and put 0320 on it.
3: And why wouldn't you?
7: Yeah, I mean, I didn't have to worry about climbing the wire anymore. And that was whenever Andy and my daughter were just little bitty kids, so I was on a shoestring budget, you know. And then they got a little bit older, and I got another project, and so I did it, and it's another 150 horse Ragwing. So I had two of them, plus my 8A. And then my dad, he goes, you know, he said, the old 8E's got a lot of time on it, and engine's TBO, and you don't need two 150 horse, let's just trade. I said, okay. So we traded. I got his old one. I took my check right in. And he got the first one that I restored. And he flew it for another 1,000 hours probably before he sold it. And then Andy, whenever he was, 13? We got him a project and started restoring it. And it took about 3 or 4 years, to three years, something like that. And we put a 0235 Lycoming on it. And so he had that to fly around in when he was 16. But we've always done, you know, just mostly this Luskin is personally for ourselves. But I worked there at the shop, and I did other stuff. I did like a couple of PT-22 Ryans and some Cubs and Champs and a Tri-Pacer and a lot of tube and rag stuff. And that's just what I've always done. And I've always stayed busy, you know, but I mean, don't get rich, you know, but we pay the bills and pay the overhead. And then Andy was, he had a pretty good job, I think, where he was working. You know, he's kind of public works director in the city he lives in. I thought, well, that's a pretty good gig, you know. He called me up one day and he said, hey, I quit my job. And I said, you did what? He said, I quit my job. And
3: well,
7: I said,
3: well, Dad, he had a government job. I mean, you can't blame
7: him. Yeah, I said, that was a silly thing to do. What'd you do that for? And he goes, I'm going to come out the house and help you work on airplanes. And I said, oh, are you now? I said, really? I said,
3: It's a great story.
7: I said, well, you know, I stay busy for myself, but I don't know if I'm busy enough to support two of us, you know. And he goes, well, I don't want to do what you're doing anyway. He said, I just want to specialize in Luskins. And I said, Luskins? I said, man, at the time, I said, it's the cheapest airplane out there. I said, nobody's going to pay to have a Luskin worked on it because they're not worth anything at the time. And he goes, well, if it don't work out, I'll just go get another job. It ain't that big a deal. I said, okay.
3: And here we are. So, how many years later?
7: Going on 6 years or something, isn't it?
3: Yeah.
4: You raised this young man right, didn't you?
7: Yeah. Well, ever since he was a little bitty kid, he's been the tail cone of a Luskin, hooking up cables or something, bucking rivets or something, you know. So he's always been in a Luskin, but
3: well, there's no better advertising poster for Anderson Aviation than this beautiful Luskin sitting down here on the plaza. So it speaks for itself quite well.
4: Andy, and what a relationship you have with your father. What a privilege.
6: Yep.
4: That you get to work with your father every day at the shop.
6: Every day. Every single day. Wake up and go hang out with him. Work on airplanes, go to lunch, hang out some more, work on more airplanes. I'm pretty lucky.
3: Well, that's fantastic. Thank you, Andy and Mark, and congratulations on this beautiful airplane. And to you, Russ, we want to congratulate you because you get to fly this thing home. Now, Andy flew it out.
5: He's taking it home. Andy's taking it back home.
3: To Missouri. To Missouri. How is it? You live in Oregon, don't you?
5: Yes, and I'm going to take the airplane around the country and maybe after the first of the year to show everybody that has an interest in it. So it's going to go to Florida, Texas,
3: plans.
5: California, and we'll make the big tour before it arrives home in Oregon. And I want, do we have a minute? I wanted to say
3: we have just 1 minute.
5: One thing. You know, when you think about Florence and the art, it's not the owner that gets the credit. It's the Donatellos and the Michelangelos. So the artists that put this Luscombe back together are the ones who really deserve the credit. They've done a spectacular job. And I want to thank them publicly.
3: And you get to enjoy it now.
4: Absolutely, and it's a piece, it's Art Deco. That's what this is Art Deco. Folks, you need to stop by the Vintage Aircraft Association, Rose Plaza, and take a look at this Luscombe.
3: Absolutely. And, Ray, I know you have some cool airplanes left coming in here this week, and you're going to have shows, and every day you do engine starts and runs at 10 o'clock, is that right?
4: 10:45, we start the Ladies for Liberty sing.
3: Yeah.
4: And we're going to do the OX-5 engine runs, the 1915 Gnome. We're going to have the Curtis Robin coming up. We have a OTW. We just talked to the ladies. We're going to be featuring
3: all
4: that.
3: Right.
4: And some surprises coming up.
3: All
4: we
3: right.
4: have the, there's a Lancer. You know, the Lancer, the twin engine champion Lancer. We're going to be featuring. So,
3: well, Ray, we got to run off to the air show. But thanks, guys, for joining us on EA Radio. We appreciate it.
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9: Welcome back to EAA Radio. Steve Bose along with Jim Gray. Now joined by Steve McCauley, and he is the executive director of the Seaplane Pilots Association. Welcome to EAA Radio. Actually, welcome back.
10: Yes. Thank you very much. Glad to be here.
9: Good. So tell us a little bit about how the Seaplane Pilots Association has enjoyed this week at AirVenture. I mean, we had some rain for you. We had some puddles. And
10: oh, yeah. You know, it's been a great show. It's funny to be here again at the last day when everything gets quiet and people start leaving. You go through the end of show remorse.
11: Yes.
10: But it's been and you already start looking forward to next year. But it's been a great year. We gave away a couple scholarships this year, which was a really wonderful thing to be able to do for the first time. It's our 40th anniversary of the association. And, of course, we're the world's largest association that goes out there and does advocacy to keep waterways open for seaplanes and to get people involved in training and to support the manufacturers. And this year we did something different. We actually gave away two fully paid for scholarships for young pilots to do seaplane ratings that attended the show. We took nice. Applications at the show, and we awarded the scholarships at our corn roast on Thursday night.
11: Excellent. So do we have an announcement as to whom they are?
10: I was Paul O'Neill and Lindsay Locke out of California. And so it was a wonderful, wonderful thing for them, obviously. So we're looking forward to...
9: Yeah, and I know Lindsay. She's very involved with her EAA chapter
10: out
9: there.
10: Oh, yeah, so you're familiar with she's the youngest EAA chapter president in history.
9: I think so, as age 18, and she's taken over her chapter and really revitalized it and brought them back, helping recruit a number of new members. And I knew she was a pilot. I had no idea she had any interest in seaplane flying.
10: Yeah, you know, it's interesting because I actually was out in California and had some opportunity to fly with her and spend some time with her out in California over the last couple of years. And she showed up in our booth asking for an application, and it was a warm, smiley face. She's doing amazing things out there.
9: Yes, that's one of the new faces in our young faces in aviation. We were talking about some of the younger folks who are now suddenly popping up all over the place.
10: Yeah, that's what we need.
9: It's
10: we
9: really
10: need
9: not get, good to see. Yeah,
10: yeah. As you know, as AOPA, EAA, Seaplane Pilots Association, as all of our associations are kind of faced with an aging membership and demographic, it's very important that we bring young people into the world of flying. And so that's what my one of my big agendas is to do everything we can to get young people exposed to this wonderful way of life that we live. And Lindsay's a perfect example. She's going to be a superstar in aviation in the future.
9: I think so. How many members do you have in the Seaplane Pilots Association?
10: We've got about 8,000 very active members. And, of course, we put out Waterflying Magazine as well, full-color glossy magazine, with Mark Twombly at the helm as the editor on that, which is a great honor to work with Mark.
9: Sure.
10: And a great guy. Great guy.
9: And are most of your activities, I guess, are split this week between here on the main site and the seaplane base?
10: Yeah, it's a real juggling act. We've got a presence out at the seaplane base, right. Of course. We were doing some filming out there as well. And, of course, a double booth here in Hangar C. And then we do our corn roast every Thursday night during Oshkosh. And we have over 700 pilots come and enjoy that.
9: Where's that at?
10: It's at the end of the parking area, down where the amphibs park on the field, and there's the very last access gate that runs off of the field. We have a private piece of property just off the field.
9: Good. So we put that on the list for next year.
10: Yeah, absolutely.
9: Sneak down to the south end and enjoy the corn roast.
11: As a seaplane pilot, I will tell you that a shame that I have not been out to the seaplane base more while I'm here, but it's one of those things that everybody needs to get out there. See what's going on that side of the field.
9: Oh yeah,
11: and it's a nice little decompression point too, because this is like the inner city action all the time, intense, and you go out there and it's like,
10: It's funny you should say that, because as we were doing our film work out there, that was one of the things I was pointing out, that when you need a break from the main show, a lot of people never make it out there, don't even know it exists. Mm-hmm. And it's one of the largest collection of seaplanes you'll ever see anywhere at the show. And it's funny, because you walk through the woods, which gives you a chance to change your pace a little bit, and you come out the end and you're in this wonderful little harbor and lagoon there. And everyone's walking slow. It's not like here. I mean, everyone's darting around like, ants all over the place. And they got to get to that next vendor. They got to see that next airplane fly. And you go out there and everyone's slow and nice. And it is. There's shade. So there's plenty of shade under the tree. There's food there. You can watch the airplanes fly. It's just a wonderful environment.
9: Do you have a favorite seaplane?
10: I don't. I've got time in 36 seaplanes.
9: Okay.
10: And they're all great. You know, I love them all. I get the opportunity to fly a lot of J3s. Okay. I've been flying an air cam quite a bit on floats and love the air cam. That's a very unique experience. But I also, I'm kind of partial to the albatrosses. I've had the good fortune of getting an albatross type rating, and I was married in an albatross in flight over the Grand Canyon.
11: Nice.
10: And so I kind of fell in love with the albatross, and so that's heart kind of pulls in that direction.
9: Okay. Was there anything that stood out for you at the seaplane base? Any unusual designs that showed up, or any really great restorations that just caught your eye?
10: Oh, Troy McVeigh from Max Seaplane Service out of Rising Sun, Indiana, had a gorgeous polished Cessna 195 out there. And a matter of fact, on the way home, I'm stopping in Rising Sun, Indiana to fly that airplane. But there's only about six Cessna 195s in the world on floats. And Troy's is probably the nicest one there is. And I've had the opportunity to fly a couple of the other Cessna 195s, and I'll be stopping.
11: How does he keep that shiny? Yes. Man? A seaplane polished aluminum just doesn't seem to go together.
10: I know. The only thing, it's funny, because I was thinking, you can tell people that live in northern climates, because when there's a long winter, they have a lot of time to polish their airplane.
9: Yes, we do.
10: A seaplane doesn't, if they don't put it on gear and they put it in storage for the winter, there's a lot of time to go get your airplane fixed by polishing the airplane.
9: That's right. Now, with the Seaplane Pilots Association, you mentioned advocacy. What are some of the challenges that you're dealing with to make sure that your members and all of us who want to take advantage of flying off water have that opportunity?
10: Well, you know, we work everywhere from the top down, federal, state, and local governmental agencies. We try to identify who controls the water and how we can, you know, not only open it up for our members, but satisfy those agencies or those people that control the water that, look, this is an advantageous activity to occur. There are no real conflicts for boating. There's no documented incidences of any, you know, conflict between boating and seaplanes. And the other thing is, you know, we're bringing commerce in. And one of the things that I love selling about it is that when you there's just this natural sense of romance and mystique about seaplanes. So when we come into a waterfront restaurant or we pull up on a beach somewhere, the community comes out. And our pilots, you know, I call them the ambassadors of adventure, because what we do is we share our airplanes and our stories and our lifestyle with people. And I really consider that a huge community benefit. You know, the towns just come out. Wherever we go, people, you know, they're just attracted to the airplanes like magnets. So I love that part of it. But we're also really involved in getting youth going. We're working with colleges to get a 141 program where kids can actually, that are in a professional pilot program, can actually get college credit for doing their seaplane rating. And that's really important to me, because as we've seen the advent of the G1000 cockpits, I don't believe we're really instilling stick and rudder skills or teaching right. stick and rudder skills to people, these young pilots, at a very early point in their career. So by flying a seaplane low in the, you know, low to the ground, generally under 500 feet, and it really requires a lot of stick and rudder skills. So there's a lot of positives to it.
11: It seems that there's been a kind of a retraction of the number of seaplane operators that are flying, or maybe it's not so much a retraction in total, but it's kind of a number of different organizations that are flying, you'll say the flying the fishermen in and doing things like that. Is that another advocacy point for you folks?
10: Yeah, we here again, the more people see the airplanes, then the more it gets it out there. And I think the economy took a beating on everyone. You know, they're very expensive aircraft to operate. They're very expensive to, I don't want to say that. You know, there's a perception that they're very expensive because really, you know, they're not. Yeah. People always say to me, you know, well, I can't afford, you know, to fly a seaplane and this. Mm-hmm. I'm like, well, do you have a Harley Davidson? Do you have a bass fishing boat? Do you have an RV? If you have any of these things, you can afford to have a seaplane and fly. So in relative, I think it's more of a perception than a reality. But, you know, one of the things that's been interesting, I've been on board a year as the executive director, just over a year. I took over just before Oshkosh last year. And I'm actually seeing a market increase, you know, Max Seaplane Service with the 195, Troy. That's a brand new operation. And I think we're seeing more and more fresh operations, and we're seeing more LSA entries and the Lisa.
11: Sure.
10: You know, we're seeing all the Icon. We're seeing a lot of, you know, companies this year at Oshkosh. We had, you know, in a down economy, we had Whip Air introducing a new float for LSAs. We had AeroSet introducing two new floats, one for the Kodiak and one for LSAs. So we're seeing actually kind of a resurgence.
11: Okay, so we're on the rebound.
10: Yeah, I think so. Which is nice. It's a wonderful.
9: Very good. Quickly, before we run out of time, tell us a little bit about the foundation that the association is also with.
10: Yes, we have a Seaplane Pilots Foundation, and that foundation is mainly supports research, and then, of course, it works with our scholarship program and supports things that help expand and add to the mission of the Seaplane Pilots Association. So it's completely tax-deductible. People can donate to the Seaplane Pilots Foundation. You know, you can go to our website, seaplanes.org, find out more information. And, of course, you can always email me. It's very easy, steve@seaplanes.org. I make it very easy, and I'll be more than happy to do anything I can to tell anyone about what it's like to be part of this community.
9: Excellent, excellent. So if you have a passion for flying on floats or with amphibs, and you want to support the future generation, you can donate through the foundation for the scholarships and for research. And, of course, if you are into flying off water, you should be a member of the Seaplane Pilots Association so that you can stand together with your fellow pilots in the advocacy efforts when those are necessary. And then it's just plain fun.
10: It's just plain fun, yeah. You know, put the adventure back in your flying. Get out, and you know, that counts as a BFR. It's you know, you can do That's true. Rating in 3 days for about less than $2,000, and it'll be the most fun you ever had flying.
9: You know, a number of people have said that. They've done like Jack Brown's in the Lakeland area is famous for that, and they say it's more fun than you should be able to have in an airplane.
10: There's our cover girl. This turban goose that's taxiing by the booth here is on the cover of our magazine this month.
9: Excellent. How appropriate. Thank you, Steve, for joining us this morning. We'll be back with more on EIA Radio.
8: Here's an interview from 2023.
12: And with us today from NASA, our friends over at NASA, we have Lori Oz. Good morning.
13: She made us shorten it.
12: Yes.
14: Good morning.
13: She doesn't trust us.
12: Well, she figured that we were going to do like everybody else. We were going to screw it up, which we usually do.
13: Yep, sure did. Sure did.
12: So you're with NASA Quest.
14: Yes, the Quest mission.
12: The Quest mission.
13: Which and the Quest is, mission, I want to say... That's the supersonic thump, right?
14: Yes, it is.
13: So it's the X-59.
14: It's the X-59, yes.
13: Wow. I want to get on the list of cities you fly over, because I want to hear this thing.
14: So we are still trying to decide which ones we're going to fly over. So
13: on,
14: I
13: Philly.
14: Can't
13: Philly,
14: tell you
13: Philly,
14: that yet.
13: Philly.
14: Are you from Philly?
13: We're about 40 miles west.
14: Oh, I'm from Philly.
13: There you? Where'd you go? Anyway, we'll talk about that later. Jeez. How you doing,
14: yes.
13: Yeah.
12: So how far along is the aircraft?
14: So we are still... not to flight yet. We just did a rollout to the flight line a couple of weeks ago. Still in the middle of doing ground and system integration checks.
12: So the aircraft is built then?
14: It is on its wheels. There were some videos we released recently, so you can see it actually rolling out.
13: Is it a clean sheet design, or did you adapt, like use a fuselage from an F-16, play with the wings?
14: It's a clean sheet design. It does. We did scavenge a few parts from a T-38. We've got a T-38 canopy, an ejection seat, F-16 landing gear. We do have an F-1.
13: That's being cost effective.
14: Yeah. Yes, usually, yes.
13: Yeah, yeah. Sounds good.
14: We do have a brand new 414 single engine variant is the engine in the so that's brand new.
13: Ooh.
14: Yeah, so
12: it's always good to have a new engine.
13: Manufacturers wondering where that prototype went.
12: Didn't I just leave that engine on my desk?
13: Was it down here yesterday? So your flight rollout, what's your projected first flight?
14: So we're still pushing for the end of this year.
13: Okay.
14: Hopefully. You know, it's going to take us probably at least 9 months to do all the, you know, envelope expansion,
13: Right, before you get all the way up to supersonic.
14: To get to airworthiness, and then we've got a few, probably 6 to 9 months planned for doing flights to actually measure the sonic, the pressure waves coming off the aircraft and the ground measurements. So we really understand the acoustics of the aircraft and what that low sonic thump really is before we go fly.
13: Right? Next year?
14: Well,
12: come on.
14: Probably not.
13: Confirm nor deny.
14: No, those tests will all take place out in near NASA Armstrong, Edwards Air Force Base.
12: Edwards Air Force Base, I was thinking that.
14: Yeah, so that's where it'll be flying probably the first 18 months we've got it in the air. Then we'll take it out on the road show.
13: Nice.
12: That sounds like a great plan. Are you building one aircraft, or is there going to be a follow-on to this?
14: It is just one. We do have a lot of spare parts, a lot of structural spare parts, but we are only building one. So that's why you got to make sure it's very, very safe to fly.
13: Well, I'm sure that once you get actual real flight data instead of simulated data, that'll send you in different directions, and you'll want to modify it.
14: Yeah, well, I mean, you know, the hope for all of this is to change regulations so that, you know, to enable supersonic overland flight. So, you know, the regulations will allow industry folks to, if they want to go build a commercial supersonic aircraft, and all the measurement data will actually be provided to the industry and the community so they can, you know, validate their tools they use and go forward and build an aircraft, we hope.
13: Okay, I have a question.
14: Sure.
13: That's why I'm here, right?
12: Yeah, pretty much.
14: I'm here to answer.
13: What about the efficiency of supersonic flight versus subsonic? I mean, in past, it's always taken a lot of fuel to go fast.
14: It's a challenge. We are also working, my project actually works a lot of efficiency advancements. So a lot of it's a very integrated design. Any supersonic aircraft's a very highly integrated design. So that's, I think, where most of the efficiency gains can be found. But it's a challenge. Yeah.
13: Well, Does spreading out the shockwave generation, does that result in like a drag reduction because you don't have that big standing wave?
14: No, it's basically when you're doing a design like that, you have to, it's kind of a, you're designing for both at the same time and trying to minimize, you know, your drag and minimize the boom. So it's not a one for, you know, it doesn't directly reduce.
12: It's got to be a series of compromises is what
14: Absolutely.
12: It is.
14: Aren't all aircraft?
12: Yeah. Pretty much.
13: I mean, they don't even have a bathroom on the darn thing. Come on.
14: There's only one seat, too.
13: Yeah,
14: I keep complaining that there's not a back seat and I can't fly in it. So
12: I hope you have enough money in the budget to put a couple of cameras on the airplane like the aerobatic pilots do, you know.
13: What?
14: Well, we do have a couple of cameras, but they're for forward vision. Mm-hmm. We don't have that, you know. We don't have
13: that droopy nose or anything.
14: We don't have a droopy
13: stuff.
14: Nose. We have no front windshield because that will generate a lot of shocks and increase that
13: really,
14: sonic thump.
13: Like the trim around the window.
14: You know, the slope of that window. So we've got a camera that we use that's on the top of the aircraft during, you know, up and away flying, and then one underneath the aircraft that pops out when you're getting ready to land or take off and doing all your ground taxiing and stuff.
13: Do you have a goal speed in mind, like Mach 1.03 or
14: something?
13: Well,
14: the aircraft's
13: like
14: actually designed for, it's Mach 1.4.
13: Okay.
14: So, it you know, it'll be able to go a little faster than that, but the design point for the aircraft is Mach 1.4.
12: You're listening to Lori Oz here on the NASA Quest Program, Supersonic Flight.
13: Mm-hmm. Well,
12: go fast,
13: know,
12: industries.
13: Friendly supersonic.
14: Friendly.
13: Flight.
14: Yes.
12: Right. Yeah, that's always been the big complaint about supersonic aircraft is the noise, and you are hoping that some years in the future we will have supersonic cross country instead of oceanic.
14: Yeah, so currently there's a speed limit. You can't fly supersonic over land, so we're trying to set a noise limit.
13: Okay.
14: Just like we have for takeoff and landing noise, we have noise limits that, you know, and so this is what we're trying to establish is what that noise limit will be, and that's what we'll do during our community testing. We'll be flying over communities, people on the ground will be varying the level of that sonic thump that we expose them to, and they'll be telling us whether they're annoyed or not.
12: Well, I will
14: and
12: never
14: setting
12: be
14: and using that data to provide to regulators.
13: Let's talk about the basic form factor. Everything we've ever seen supersonic looks like a lawn dart, engines in squarish pods. You're never going to see an airliner supersonic with engines out on the wings, are you?
14: There have been designs. I think it's difficult for low thump aircraft to do that because, again, as we talked about with the windshield, if you put the inlets on top, they kind of reflect the stronger shocks up. But, it's possible. I'm not going to say that it's, you know, not possible.
13: Okay.
14: It's just going to be a very highly integrated design. It has to be very finely
13: shipped. Right. And we're not going to see an A380 that's supersonic anytime soon.
14: Probably not.
12: Not intentionally.
14: Not one of those.
12: I was going to say, to design this aircraft, you must have started out on paper, gone to a computer, gone to a simulated wind tunnel test, go back to the paper, doodle some more.
13: Paper.
12: There must have been hundreds of revisions.
14: We've been trying to do something like this we've been trying to lower the sonic boom for decades. We've got a forum going on later this morning on lowering the boom at 10:30 or 11:30, I guess it is, with one of our tech integration leads. But it's been a long time, and we have just the tools and the processes and the knowledge of how to do this has taken a long time to develop. And yes, there's a lot of
13: iterations.
14: We've done a lot of wind tunnel tests. Yeah. You know, on this aircraft, we've done low speed, high speed. We've done sonic boom tests. We've done,
12: Has most of it been computerized?
14: Oh yeah.
12: Or are you doing actual models in real wind tunnels?
14: Both. But it really is the computational, the computer models, and the ability that we have these days to do these designs that's really enabled us to be...
13: And the wind tunnels there is more to validate what the computer's telling you.
14: Yeah. I mean, it's a back and forth. I mean, this aircraft was through many, many design iterations.
12: And it is a single-engine aircraft.
14: Single-engine aircraft, yes.
12: Which means that if it fails...
14: Let's not go there. Right. We're not going to fail.
13: You just turn off the in-flight movie, secure all the flight attendants, and land.
12: Yeah. And grab your pizza on the way out. Yes, this lunch is to go. There's no ballistic parachute on this aircraft. just in case of a problem.
14: There's an ejection seat.
13: Right. Okay. I was going to say, ballistic parachute on a supersonic airplane?
12: Well, the thing of it being is it might not be supersonic when something goes wrong.
14: There was a time we did a design iteration. We were looking at a parachute. I don't remember exactly if it was just to slow down on. I'm sorry, I can't remember.
13: Yeah.
14: But it didn't make it into the final design.
12: Well, that's okay. At least they have the ejection seat.
13: I bet you have a lot of test pilots though wanting to fly it.
14: Oh yeah, oh yes. And our one of our test pilots is here this week. I think giving a forum on Wednesday and. I don't know. He'll be talking a lot. He'll have people around him all week.
13: So you already have a flight simulator put together in development.
14: Oh yeah, it's we actually have two of them. There's one at Lockheed and one at NASA Armstrong out at Edwards.
13: Nice.
12: And I'm sure that the pilots you have chosen for this are going to have 1,000 hours on the simulator before the plane.
14: Yes, they've been at it for a couple of years now. So yeah.
12: Okay.
14: They'll be very prepared.
13: I want to be the guy that running the simulator that gets to flip the switch to cause problems.
12: Yeah.
13: Hey, watch this.
12: Oh, yeah. You could sit there and you can, with the simulator, you can practice all kinds of emergencies.
14: Oh, yeah.
12: Dead stick landings, the pizza is burnt, and stuff like
13: that. The airplane's flying too fast.
14: Yeah, we've been using the simulator a lot, too, just to help us with our community test designs. Simulating the aircraft itself doesn't have. It has a limited performance. It's a noise generator. It's not like a high-performance aircraft. It's got one function, is that to generate a sonic thump that we can use in our testing. So, but they've been using that to try to set up all of our designs for when we actually go out and do our community tests.
13: Oh, come
14: so that's
13: on.
14: Been
13: Philly,
14: really helpful.
13: Philly. Come out to the Bunce intersection. That's where I live.
14: we're doing it randomly. We're
13: sure
14: trying to be very, very. Our statisticians tell us we have to be very.
12: A new game
14: random
12: show.
14: Random selections for our
13: random
14: communities.
12: A new game show. Wheel of Thumb.
13: Yeah, they got the thing with the ping pong balls and they're spinning it around.
12: You've just won the lottery.
13: All right, I want to thank you for joining us. We've been speaking with Lori Oz from NASA Quest Program.
14: Yeah, well, we've got a very large display over in the NASA pavilion this week, so I encourage everybody to stop by and sign up for our boarding pass.
13: Nice.
14: So you too can be on that first flight of X-59.
12: Oh no.
13: Yeah. Oh yeah, I'm there.
14: Sign up for it.
13: Alright. This is Digital Dave.
12: And I'm Fast Eddie, and this is EAA Radio.
15: Were you in Oshkosh in 2022? Here's an interview from that year.
16: It is unusual that we get a chance to talk to airshow performers at AirVenture because they are so doggone busy. But today we have the privilege of speaking with the AeroShell Aerobatic team, made up of Steve Gustafson, Mark Henley, Brian Reagan, and Jimmy Fordham. Gentlemen, it's really great to be able to talk with you.
17: Yeah, thanks for coming.
18: Appreciate it.
16: So I got to tell you, the two words that came to mind, that always come to mind watching you guys, are precision and majesty. It really does look like some kind of Zen thing when you guys are all on rails. What's it like inside your heads when you are performing?
18: Concentration, just paying attention to where your surroundings at all times, becoming one with the machine and with each other is what's on my mind.
16: That's Steve Gustafson. Your position in the...
18: Left wing. I'm on the left side. They're always rolling into me.
16: Other thoughts on that?
19: Well, to Steve's point, it's really just mostly input. We're just kind of watching what's going on and looking for any anomalies and just letting the maneuvers flow at us. Mark calls the maneuvers as we go. I mean, we know where they are, but... He sets the timing. So we're just looking for anything unusual, and the reaction to it kind of happens, organically. It's like, really is an extension. It's muscle memory, that kind of thing. And so we react quicker than we can really verbally think. So, and that's kind of what's going on through our minds.
16: And you're you're Brian Reagan.
19: Correct.
16: You fly right?
19: Right wing, mm-hmm. Yep. So, yeah, what's kind of the narrative in the mind? It's kind of like, cool, dang it, cool, dang it.
18: I never think that. That's not the way I think it, but that's okay. That, whatever works for him.
19: I might choose some more other four-letter words.
18: I paraphrase.
16: That's Mark Henley speaking at the end there, who flies lead. Mark, when the team arrives at a venue and you or the team goes up before your first performance, what are the things that you're looking for and what are you doing?
19: Well, obviously, our biggest deal is for me is, you know, see what the wind's doing. Got to know, you know, is the wind pushing us away from the crowd, toward the crowd, show left, show right, and because I have to adjust the turns and everything to keep the show oriented over show center. And so I usually kind of do a good, you know, look around to make sure that I got to know where the wind is, know where the obstacles are. Every airport's got something you can hit if you get too low. And so they got towers, and you know, but most of them are usually less than 100 feet. So as long as we keep about a 200-foot hard deck, then we don't worry too much about that kind of stuff. But you got to just pay attention to what your surroundings are.
16: Do you do that look around by yourself then? Or do you do that as a team?
19: No, mostly by myself.
16: And then,
19: because they don't really care, they don't care what the wind is. They're just gonna follow me. And so now there are a couple of opposing maneuvers, and so they'll look at, you know, Steve and Brian will look at those to try to figure out if they've got to make an adjustment on the pull, because they still have to cross at show center. So whoever the downwind guy is has got to go a little bit earlier, and the guy going into the wind's got to go a little later, so they end up hitting show center. So they're doing the same thing I'm doing, but mine's just in a different way.
16: And they're doing that in real time during the performance then?
19: Well, they'll usually know that ahead of time, but then, yes, they're making those adjustments in real time.
16: Steve Gustafson, you are one of the team's founding members. So after 38 years of performing, that makes you, what, about 42? Is that right?
18: 61 years old. Been flying air shows since I was 19. I flew my first air show.
16: So you have flown every routine that this team has flown. How has the show changed over time?
18: I would say it's gotten better through the experience that we share with each other. Jimmy was able to come on board, and Brian was able to come on board, and I actually helped Mark come on board 24 years ago and gave him tips and pointers. So we learn from each other, and this is a evolution process that this team has gone through. The learning curve, basically, to get us to where we are today. And then also we've added to the show with night shows and things. About 70% of the air shows now involve a night show. And I'm not being facetious, but a lot of that came from us doing night shows. And people really got a kick out of it because it's cooler and you're not staring into the sun. It's the end of the day. And it's really been amazing. From where we started to where we are here now.
16: Any surprising challenges that maybe we wouldn't sort of guess, obviously, that are associated with doing a night show?
18: Not really. At night, usually the air is better. It's softer and a little more calm. So we tend to fly a little bit tighter, I would say. And people notice that. Well, that's because the conditions are right. Like today, I've already noticed, you know, it's a little windy out there, so it's going to be a little bit bumpy. So we spread out accordingly. You know, we fly where we're comfortable is where we fly. You always fly where you're comfortable. You don't push a situation to say, no, I got to be in here. I got to be there. No, you fly where you're comfortable, and that's what we do. So accordingly, we adjust.
16: Speaking of flying comfortably, Jimmy Fordham, you fly the slot position, and it seems from here like that might be the riskiest place to be because you're always surrounded. Is that the way it works out?
17: Well, it's I like to think of it as not so risky, but it's the best view in the house. I get to see the other three airplanes and you know, see what they're doing, what their movements are, and I don't consider it real risky. It's probably the easiest position to fly on the team. It's probably the most demanding on the aircraft because I'm flying a bigger circle than they are, so I have to fly faster than they do and push the airplane quite a bit harder. But it's just a great view from where I'm at, you know, and as long as I'm fairly close, if I get back too far, the view is not that good, but it all works out. I don't feel like it's risky in there. I see them. I know where their wingtips are when they're bouncing off, and I know where I'm at in relation to them, and we're separated.
16: If you're just joining us, we're having a conversation with the AeroShell Aerobatic team in AirVenture 2022. Speaking of your aircraft, let's talk about them for a minute. I think I've heard that all of them are military veterans.
18: Every one of them.
16: Is that right? Talk a little bit about your airplanes.
18: Yeah, every one of them. Mine was Army Air Corps. Jimmy's is the one's kind of interesting. His was in the Mexican Air Force. And we say when we park it out and it's hot outside, we smell tacos every now and then.
17: Yeah, mine was manufactured in 1943, and it went to Mexico. You know, they were an ally during World War II. And interesting thing about it, in Abbotsford Air Show back in 2017, I had a guy contact me and wanted to meet me at the air show. I'm great, we'll meet. And what he wanted to do was show me a picture of my aircraft in Mexican livery, and it was flown by his grandfather and his father later on in life before the airplane came back to America in 89. So it was pretty, a lot of history, you know. It was great seeing somebody that knew the airplane, knew something about it.
16: Yeah. Are all your aircraft identical, or do you have your technical experts modify them to suit you and the way you touch and the way you handle, the way you fly?
19: The airplanes for the most part are all, they're box stock. They're stock T6s. The only difference is, now they're not all the same models. Mine's a G model, which was a later production airplane. They took airplanes out of mothballs on World War II and then took them back to the factory and made artillery spotters. Mine actually ended up being sold to the French government, and it was used as an artillery spotter during the French-Algerian War.

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1: I'm always ready to give advice, and we get people with T6s that want to get into stuff and get the right training. But, I mean, it can be done. You just have to put in the time and the dedication to get there. We all flew solo aerobatics, obviously, before we started doing formation aerobatics. And my dad used to do formation aerobatics with a guy named Bob Speed, and I always wanted to try it. So one day I found Alan, who I had seen fly solo aerobatics, and I said, "Hey, I'd like to try this." And he said, "Well, come on, you can fly my wing." So we went out and we did that. And obviously it wasn't as the way we fly now. It was a lot looser and everything. And so over evolution of time, you progress and get tighter and tighter and fix certain things. But if anybody that wants to get into it, it's just got to have the will and the drive and the want. And don't let anybody tell you can't do it. Just put in the dedication.
2: That's Steve Gustafson, who's one of the members of the AeroShell aerobatic team. Thanks so much, guys, for spending time with EAA Radio.
3: Thank you.
2: 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Great. Thank you so much. I know it's getting toasty.
4: Yeah, good deal.
1: No, it's fine.
2: I will stop.
5: Let's take a listen to a classic interview from 2019.
6: With us today, we have Steve McCaughey and Terry Hayes from our friends at the Seaplane Pilot Association.
7: Yeah.
8: Woo-hoo. That's right. It's always the mantra is, watch that first step getting out of the airplane.
6: Yeah, exactly.
7: Wet, wild, and wonderful.
8: There you go.
6: You have to be careful with the pre-flight, too, otherwise you're going to go swimming. Look, that's the bottom of the pontoon.
8: Wow. Okay. Anyway, you guys have a scholarship program, I read.
7: We do.
8: On my yellow post-it note.
7: We've had it for quite a while now. We started in actually 2011, and then we kicked it off in 2012 full bore. And we've got Terry Hayes here, our new chairman, who's been involved with the program and has a very special connection to the scholarship program. But we're going to be awarding some scholarships tomorrow. And it's an ongoing program where we help create new seaplane pilots. With young individuals trying to make sure that our seaplane pilot population is alive and well.
8: There you go. Now, I guess a lot of us younger types don't realize that seaplanes were one of the main passenger planes of the time back in the 30s.
7: Yeah, absolutely. You know, before we had a large situation with runway infrastructure, especially pre-World War II, flying boats really provided us the ability to expand the airline networks. So Pan Am, obviously with the Clipper ships, doing the trans-Pacific flights and everything else.
8: I wonder if are there any of those left anywhere?
7: There is not a single one left.
8: That's a bummer.
7: It is.
6: I was going to say the only one of those old big flying boats that still exists are the Martin Mars.
7: The Martin Mars, and of course you have the Albatrosses and things like that. We have a couple of those here, and we had the flying boat movie premiere here on Sunday night.
8: Yeah, I was going to ask about that. How did that go?
6: I didn't see it, unfortunately.
7: Oh, it was incredible. And we actually interviewed Dirk Braun,
8: the filmmaker.
7: Yes, so yes. That's great.
8: And I'd like to get to see it. I asked him if it was on DVD yet, and he said, well, hopefully, but not yet. Darn.
6: Oh, by the way, Steve, for the record, if you haven't had the chance, they've got a Catalina sitting down at the Warbirds area.
7: Ooh,
6: a genuine PBY Catalina.
7: Yes, we got to get down for that for sure.
8: And him and make airplane noises, so... You've been very quiet over there, very, very patient. Let's
6: time,
8: hear about...
6: Time while, to dip while. Your toes into the sea of crazy.
8: Yes.
9: Well, I can talk a little bit about the scholarship program. We're going to be awarding two scholarships tomorrow night. And one of them is going to be from applicants who have applied here at the show. We have two great seaplane operations that have donated the scholarships to us, to the organization, and that is Don Lee up at Talkeetna Air, or Talkeetna.

0: Alaska with Alaska Floats and Skis, and the other is Brian Harry with Foothill Aviation. And so we are going to be picking these applicants, or one of them from the show and then the other from our pool. And we have the scholarship. We try to award 12 a year, and we have the applications. There's no timeline on it, so you can just go on to our Seaplane Pilots Association website. You can find the link to the scholarship and fill that out, and then we just keep them in there until there is a age requirement. You have to be under 25 years old. And so when they're about the only time we pull the applications is if they're over 25. So we have quite a few in there that we try to get to award them maybe a year later from when we get them in. So we have some great scholarship applications in there, and we hope to get some more.
1: Okay.
2: I saw the reactions there because of the 25 limitation. But we do have an option for you guys. So I still have to hook you up.
3: Oh, there you go.
4: So it's the old geezer scholarship program.
2: So anyone that joins or renews at AirVenture for the Seaplane Pilots Association is going to be entered in a raffle. And the raffle will also have a $2,000 winning for someone to use towards their seaplane rating or advanced training. So for you guys, because I know you don't have your seaplane ratings.
3: Nope.
2: We've been working on that for about a decade now.
3: Yeah. I've been working on the private pilot land a lot longer. So we'll get there eventually. I guess, you know, people think of bush flying, but they don't think of bush flying as being an amphibious operation. But a large part of that must be.
2: Yeah, so. The majority of our flights are remote. Terry here, both in the foothills of California and the Sierra Nevadas and also up in Montana. I mean, Glacier National Park. I mean, this is pretty wild.
3: Everybody knows you can't find water in California right now.
0: There's still some good places to go.
3: Okay.
0: Yeah, there is still a lot of water. We're not as low as we were in 2014, but yeah.
3: Are you flying a float plane or an amphib?
0: It's both. We have a 182 on amphibs, and then a Super Cub on straight floats.
3: Okay.
0: And then we have up in Montana, we do a 180 on straight floats and a Super Cub on straight floats. And there's some awesome places to fly.
4: You mentioned Talkeetna. Now I've heard of this place, courtesy
3: it's cold.
4: Of. Yeah, courtesy of ICE pilots. But my question is, isn't your float flying up there kind of limited to about 4 or 5 months a year?
0: It is very limited. They are open from, I think, towards the
2: end of May to
0: October. First part of October, yeah. So it is a short season, but it is an incredible place to fly. And then also Alaska Floats and Skis, they do a ski. They teach ski flying. They have a bush
2: riverbank
0: course.
2: Landing,
0: yeah. Yeah, so they operate year-round.
3: I heard something. I ran across a guy yesterday, and I heard something that I never knew that just blew me away. Apparently, if you fly in Alaska, you are required to carry a firearm. I'm like, that's the craziest thing I've ever heard of.
2: But there are bears. Sense.
0: You might want
2: big
0: one.
2: Big bears. Yeah, but big bears.
3: He was only carrying a shotgun. I think that would just make him angry.
2: A 50 caliber slug. Deer slug.
3: Okay. Okay.
2: So you alternate double-odd buckshot and 50 caliber slugs, but we don't want to get into it. And bear spray. Lots of bear spray.
3: That's not part of the rating.
4: You know, I think it's just easier for me to stay where there's only deer instead of bear.
3: They're bad enough.
2: You're not going to get eaten by Bambi.
3: No. No, but they will jump on your motorcycle anyway. So you get a lot of interest in the scholarships?
2: We do. So we have a growing scholarship program, which is really exciting. We're getting more applications, and we're awarding more every year. The scholarship programs are growing, which is wonderful.
0: And what's exciting is we've had a lot of our applicants go on to be seaplane instructors and teach. We had one that taught over 200.
2: Over 200 pilots as a result of receiving scholarship. Our scholarship.
4: Wow.
3: That's wonderful.
4: That's a fantastic amount of training. Yeah. And it was done all in one day, right?
0: Yeah.
3: All while you wait.
0: A couple hours. We got 200 hours in, one day.
4: Jeez.
3: Well, I have to tell a story, small one. Steve hooked me up with a seaplane flight.
4: Right.
3: I don't remember if it was last year or 2018. But I had never flown in a seaplane. And I never realized how much fun it was to fly really fast across the surface of the lake.
2: Yeah, and you know what you can see, you know, for us, the one of the important things as these pilots are learning more and more in digital cockpits, you know, with glass cockpits, the seaplane training, it counts as a BFR, so it's important for these pilots to, you know, have an opportunity to do a BFR because it's a new rating, but also it's really going to improve their stick and rudder skills because you are flying low to the water and you have to have really precise controls. So what I encourage is anyone who wants to become a better pilot, that wants to improve their stick and rudder skills, you're going to have the most fun you could ever have doing a rating. It's going to be very enjoyable. There's no written test to get the rating. It counts as a BFR. So my pitch to the listeners today is go get your seaplane rating, contact the Seaplane Pilots Association, come by our booth in Hangar C, and we'll tell you where you can go to get trained and expand your horizons.
3: So. There you go. And they have a great corn roast while they're here.
2: Oh, yes, we do.
3: I know. I'm missing that. Oh,
2: first thing you guys said when we walked in the door.
4: Yes. When's the corn roast?
0: That's what I said.
3: And yeah, see?
4: And when he told us there was no corn roast this year, the second thing we said is not repeatable.
3: Yeah, not on air anyway.
4: Not on air. But Steve, you know, the one thing I've noticed is you carry a great amount of enthusiasm for seaplane flying. How did you get started?
2: I literally started chasing airplanes when I was 10 years old. My best friend in fifth grade was Michael Wagner, who I've never seen again. His dad was an airline pilot, and for some reason, that lit a spark in me. I memorized every specification of every plane I could, all the airliners, and I hand-typed 200 letters to every airline I could get a name and an address for. And I got personal responses back from the CEO of Delta, Braniff, and Eastern, and I never looked back.
3: Wow. Nice. Wow, so you were that airplane nutty kid that everybody, don't ask him about airplanes.
4: Yeah, you were glued to the fence at the airport. Yeah,
3: no kidding.
4: Wow.
3: So you must have been so excited at 16.
2: Oh, so at 12, I'd ride my bike up to the local control tower, and I'd bring donuts, and I'd, you know, pick up the phone at the base of the control tower, and I'd say, guys, I've got donuts. Can I come up? And the door would buzz, and up I would ride.
3: Oh, my goodness. Now, talk about a guy who knows how to work it. Jeez.
4: Now, wow. Nowadays, you have to have a security clearance of donuts and coffee.
3: Yeah. Wow.
2: So, yeah, it's been an amazing, amazing, amazing ride, and I can't imagine my life without seaplanes, without aviation in my life. It's been an amazing, and it's such a humbling opportunity to be in charge of the organization and to have the stewardship responsibility of for the community.
3: Right. If we want to find out more about the scholarship program in seaplanes in general, where can we find you guys on the field?
2: Hangar C, 3001. Go to seaplanes.org as well. And we also have a tent out at the seaplane base. And before we run out of time, I really want to take time to thank the volunteers that make this show happen. We can never thank the volunteers, and I would encourage everyone at the show to thank the volunteers that you come across while they're at AirVenture.
3: I agree with that 100%.
4: Yeah, if it wasn't for them, we wouldn't be doing this.
3: I saw a sign, a posting somewhere, it said, "The world is shorthanded. Be kind to those who show up."
0: Exactly.
3: I absolutely agree with
0: exactly.
3: that.
4: Because they're overworked, overwhelmed, and underloved.
3: That was a fight to get that out.
4: It was. It was. I'm sorry. My clutch is slipping a little this morning.
3: All right. This is Digital Dave.
4: And I'm Fast Eddie.
3: And this is EAA Radio.
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3: This is Digital Dave.
4: I'm Fast Eddie.
3: And we are joined by Mr. Roland Nunez, a aviation meteorologist.
4: Oh, he's got the fancy weather Ouija board then.
3: That's right. I've got the weather in my little hands. Oh, never mind.
4: Give up that singing career, please. Good
3: Sir,
4: morning,
3: how are
4: Roland.
3: You?
5: Hey, doing great. I'm glad to be here.
4: And you're with the National Aviation Meteorologists.
3: I believe we established that.
5: Yep. Yeah. I'm over at the FAA Command Center over in Northern Virginia.
3: Nice. So, weather. You know, everybody complains about it, but nobody does anything.
4: Yeah, how come you guys haven't fixed it yet? You know, they say broken sky this morning. You never hear them say, "We'll have it fixed by noon."
5: Absolutely, it's amazing the subject. It's always always has some positive and negatives, but it was always a part of the conversation.
3: Oh yeah, the one thing that I always heard that makes sense is most people live under the weather, but as a pilot, you are immersed in it.
5: Absolutely.
3: So, very important, very important.
4: And you are the guys that are trying to predict what kind of weather we're going to run into when we're flying.
5: Well, we're one of the many that are actually predicting. Over at the command center, for example, we essentially bring all the weather elements together. So we're bringing input from not only the weather service, but also the industry. It's amazing how much weather information is available. We have a lot of people that are pouring their hearts into this service. And our job is to really bring all the messages together and create a concise message so we can actually make some good decisions.
3: Okay.
4: Well, you know, it seems that every time I try to predict the weather at an air show or something, I'm always wrong. How do you guys get used to that?
5: Well, one, the experience and just having that training. And it's amazing all the, one, the training, but the tools that we're using now. It's amazing how much the tools have become sophisticated and more accurate. So that's really helped out in providing the accuracy that we all desire, especially you folks out there flying the skies.
3: Yeah, flying to little airplanes. Are you gleaning more weather information from aircraft? Like the lady from FAA was talking about using data coming out of actual aircraft to predict turbulence. Are you guys looking at that as well?
5: We do use some of that.
3: Like an automatic pyrep kind of thing?
5: We do use some of that information. For the type of operations we have at the command center, that's only a small segment of what we use. A lot of that's being provided by the Aviation Weather Center. And that is used by the actual pilots, those that are actually piloting. So being at the command center, we're focusing with the air traffic controllers that are actually overseeing the flow across the nation. So they're looking at not only the terminals, but also the en route. So we're looking at the overall multi-tier facet of the FAA air traffic.
3: Okay. And you disseminate most of your weather information goes to airlines, but there's a lot for us GI guys as well.
5: There's a lot of information that's going out. Our information in particular is really for the decision makers at the FAA Command Center. And it's using the information that that everyone now has at their fingertips. But we're using that information to be able to anticipate where the problems would be. For example, over the weekend, we had weather that was coming into the New York area. And we wanted to make sure that we had it knew exactly when the onset of thunderstorms were going to take place. Particularly, if you've ever flown into New York, you know where the critical fixes are. Anytime you have just one storm, you don't need organized areas. Just one storm in the wrong location can really shut down the arrivals or departures. So having that information really helps them plan ahead so they can actually anticipate where they're going to be moving the direction of the traffic into a proper direction and then just keep that steady flow of traffic coming in.
3: Yeah, I would imagine your role has become more and more important with the increase in commercial flying.
5: Absolutely, absolutely. And it definitely has shown, one, the fact that the need's there, but we've shown our worth by the accuracy and then just bringing all the information together in a timely manner so they can actually make that decision well ahead of time.
4: And you guys are working big picture, too. In other words, you're not just looking at, say, there's a major squall line going through New York. You're passing this information on to everybody else because it'll affect traffic worldwide.
5: Absolutely. I'll give you an example. In New York, so when we had that situation, we were communicating with the Center Weather Service Unit that's at the air traffic centers. So we're talking to them. One, they're looking at information. We're looking at the information as well, and we're getting their perspective. Plain and simple, a lot of times we'll get on the phone and say, hey, what are you messaging to your folks over there? And then I'll mention what we're doing. We'll make sure we're on the same page. If we're not, let's talk. So getting that information to make sure that we all have the information, that the consistent information for the folks across the nation.
3: Yep. We're speaking with Roland Nunez from the National Aviation Meteorology people. And the climate seems to be going crazy. So you guys have to be really, really busy, probably busier than previous years?
5: Well, it's that's what the beautiful thing about what I do, because I enjoy it. It's never boring. So one area is going to see the overabundance of weather, where the other one goes quiet. This year, for example, it's been mainly over the Midwest, moving into the Northeast. Of course, the typical southern U.S., the West has been really relatively quiet because the monsoon really never kicked in yet.
3: Right.
5: And that's why it's so hot. We've been seeing those hot temperatures. Speaking of hot temperatures, so Phoenix and Las Vegas, we've had to monitor those stations really closely, as you know, because of the hot temperatures and just making it more difficult for aircraft to get that lift.
4: Yeah, right. The density right. altitudes
5: exactly.
4: have gone nuts. What about the Canadian wildfires and all the,
3: yeah,
4: smoke,
3: the smoke
4: that's been coming over? That's been nuts, too.
5: Absolutely, because we have that that northerly flow. That's been very persistent coming from Canada. We're picking up all that smoke. So it's the impacts are great as far west as the Midwest areas, but it's even more significant all over the Northeast and even creeping down and towards the Mid-Atlantic.
3: Yeah. We're from the Mid-Atlantic, and we had
4: we've
3: some bad
4: seen
3: smoke
4: it.
3: Days.
4: We had one day where the visibility was under a mile and the sky yep. was a brilliant orange. It looked like a sci-fi movie.
3: Yeah.
5: Well, just looking out here, just, you can see the haze. It's
3: yep.
5: We got the visibility is good, but you can tell it's being impacted over here as well.
3: Yeah, we got smoke.
4: Yes, we do. And it's
3: so how much is any new technologies coming online for prediction, for tracking, for
5: always. Yes, always.
3: Do you still use the radio sounds with the balloons?
5: We do. It's a mainstay. That's how we get the information. They've made it now to where they've automated it to where they're actually there's an automation to actually have the balloons inflated. We used to do it manually back when I started mm-hmm. back in 1989. We used to manually do it. Of course, they were doing it long before that, too. But we had to manually put the hydrogen into those balloons, set it up, launch them twice a day at minimum, unless there was active weather. But we that's still being done. The information is so important. Keep in mind, we get looking at temperature, the pressure, the humidity, and then the wind information that gets put into the models, and that segues into some of the changes that are taking place, especially for a lot of decision-making, short flight that take place across the U.S., we're getting higher resolution models that give us that, one, that process quickly, because it's a good thing that we have faster computers. But we get that information processed and then to the forecasters in a timely manner so we can actually continue giving that timely update. And here's another great thing about the command center. Every 2 hours, we come back. We're doing it when the changes are significant. We'll come in and give updates regularly. But every 2 hours, at minimum, we are actually bringing in more information, not only from the Weather Service, but from industry and from any, if there's the launches from the weather balloons that we could see some sudden changes that need to be brought up, we'll get that, ingest that information to the decision making. So it's really exciting, all the new technology. It'll take a while to be able to describe all the new things that are taking place, but the key thing is making things faster, so the process to be able to get back.
3: This is kind of a dumb question, but I'm going to ask anyway.
5: Shoot.
3: When the radio sounds come back, they just land randomly and you lose them, or do people bring them back, or what?
5: Some do. I when I was stationed in Rapid City, South Dakota, that was when I started with the National Weather Service. I remember there were some farmers that would actually come back. Well, a lot of them would come by and bring it over just to get back into the city. But a lot of them would mail them, and some of them you can tell that they were actually tilled.
3: Yes, so they found them with the machine.
5: yeah, so they had some encounters.
3: Oops. So I imagine they're basically designed as throwaways.
5: I think for the most part, we essentially count them as lost, but there is the process of refurbishing them. So we can get them out there again.
3: When you get them back, yeah.
5: When we do get them back.
3: We live in outside Philadelphia, so I've never seen one. We've never seen one fly out there.
5: Right, right.
3: So
5: most of the ones that go in the east, that get launched from the east, usually go on the ocean.
3: Yeah.
4: Darn. You know, one of the more violent weather phenomena we have to deal with these days are tornadoes. Are you guys able to more accurately predict when they're going to happen?
5: Oh, that's another push of those models. There's several models that are being tested continuously to be able to provide the details. One, the displaying. That's the key thing, to be able to get the radar sensitivity. Here, for example, what we've realized compared to the 90s when the latest radar was brought out, we realized that lowest sector needed to be evaluated a lot more timely and effectively. So we've now have radar processes or patterns that actually do multiple scans early on. So in a typical 5 to 6 minute scan, we're doing several in the lowest levels where that's where the tornadoes are, and that's going we're able to get that input in.
3: Very good, very good.
5: Yeah.
3: All right, this is Digital Dave.
4: And I'm Fast Eddie.
3: I want to thank you for joining us, and this is EAA Radio.
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6: Well, all right. We've made it to Thursday, Rob. What do you think?
7: It's not Thursday. It can't be.
6: It is Thursday.
7: And the weather's...
6: I can confirm it is Thursday.
7: And the weather is still nice out
6: there. The weather is still nice at EAA Air Venture 2015. Now, you've been doing some work in the Pilot Proficiency Center.
7: I have, actually.
6: I mean, you are moonlighting.
7: As soon as I leave here every day, I've been running over to the Pilot Proficiency Center, where the Redbird simulators are all set up in nice little lines, and they have a VFR and an IFR section. And so for those people that have never flown a sim or are kind of new to flying at all, and we do an awful lot of scenario training, and it's really, really been interesting to watch how people fly a trip. They're not just out boring holes in the sky. So, and we've had a lot of people over there.
6: Well, that's fabulous. I hope they get a lot more as the weekend comes along too. Now, speaking of not just boring holes in the sky, who's our first guest here today?
7: I think
6: he's a guy who doesn't bore holes in the sky either.
7: No,
6: he's
7: I don't think he does.
6: Flyer.
7: But if he does, he writes about it.
6: He
7: and
6: does.
7: And that's what's really interesting. Robert Goyer is the editor of editor-in-chief of Flying Magazine.
6: Yes.
7: It's the first magazine I ever read when I was a kid, but that was before you were editor, I think. But you've been editor for, 20 years, 21 years? No, we said more than that, I think, haven't you? Or you've been there for that amount of time?
8: Yeah, I've been with Flying Magazine for 20 years. I've been editor-in-chief for 5 years now.
7: Oh, wow. Well, welcome, and sorry to give you that extra plug of being editor for all those years when you actually weren't, but it's a great magazine. Everybody knows Flying, and I think that now that you're here, I mean, what have you seen this week that's really kind of jumped out at you?
8: Well, you're talking about the Pilot Proficiency Center, and that's something that I think is one of the biggest, very biggest stories we have here at Oshkosh this year. For those listeners who haven't heard, the Pilot Proficiency Center is a multifaceted approach to helping pilots, VFR, IFR, get more proficient, bone up on their knowledge and their skills, too. It has not only some fantastic tech talks that are sponsored by our good friends with Jeppesen, where they discuss everything from meteorology for dummies to mountain flying to, it's a tremendous opportunity to pick the brains of some very smart people. And they also have two banks of Redbird simulators where you can practice flying IFR scenarios, and really with an instructor right there. Our good friends from NAFI and SAFE are manning the sims there. And you have an opportunity to try some things that you probably don't want to try in real life, like an engine failure in the soup, for instance. And you have you also have got the opportunity to get critiqued as you're doing it. The instructors are right there to help out if anything is to go wrong. I've flown 4 or 5 of these scenarios myself this week. It's a lot of fun, kind of addicting. Once you go in there, you should definitely budget a couple of hours of your time.
7: Well, and you mentioned an interesting point about the proficiency part, and that's what's so magical about it, is that nobody goes away feeling bad, because we say, okay, so that didn't quite work out the way that maybe you thought it would. But what if we ran it again? What do you think you'd do differently the second time? And I had a young man in there and had about 12 hours total time, yesterday, and he just kind of flew into some bad weather and thought he was going to climb above it and really got himself in trouble. And so we went through it, you know, I said, and we went back and did it again. He went, "Oh, I should have turned around here, shouldn't I?" I said, "Well, I don't know. You're the pilot. I should have turned around." So the fact that at 12 hours he got that made the whole thing worthwhile right there.
8: It's a great lesson. And the sad thing in light aviation is that in the past people have learned that lesson the hard way with very high degree of risk, or they have not learned it at all and things have gone very badly. So having the ability not only to fly these scenarios and to get that kind of experience the easy way, but also have guidance there while you're doing it is absolutely priceless.
7: Oh, and as I said, the place yesterday was just packed. I mean, we had a lot of people coming by.
8: Around 700 people were there. And
7: I didn't work with all of them.
8: just about 600 of them.
7: Yeah, exactly. Felt like it. Yeah.
8: But the other thing, you know, flying is a sponsor of the Proficiency Center here at AirVenture. But we also are putting on a Proficiency Center of our own at our Flying Aviation Expo in Palm Springs, October 15th through the 17th. It's a show that really caters to proficient transportation pilots, people who really use their airplanes to get places. And the Proficiency Center is addressing those very needs that you were talking about, Rob.
7: So will it be the same kind of system with VFRs and IFRs?
8: Absolutely. Or? They'll have both IFR and VFR scenarios, and we're also going to be having tech talks, again, sponsored by Jeppesen.
6: Oh, wow.
8: So it's going to be kind of a slightly scaled-down version of exactly what we're doing here at AirVenture.
7: You could spend days just in the Proficiency Center.
6: I wouldn't doubt that for a second. That's really exciting. So that's flight simulation you've seen here. What about hardware? What have you seen that you love?
8: Well, I think the most exciting thing that's happened here at AirVenture is the first delivery of the Icon A5 LSA. It's a very beautiful airplane, super sexy, very well engineered. The fit and finish of it is absolutely world class. It's like you're looking at an Audi or a Mercedes or something. And
6: sweet.
8: And it's Flying has flown it. Our senior editor, Pia Berquist, flew it out in California the other week and just gave it rave reviews, as have just about everybody else who's flown, including EAA President CEO Jack Pelton, who loved the airplane. And I think that's been a fantastic thing for the industry, because it gives a really cool airplane a lot of visibility, not just to pilots, but to non-pilots alike. And the folks at Icon are talking about really non-pilots being their best market. They're marketing it to people who love active sports, who love the outdoors. And they see this Icon, it's about $250,000 to get one. And they see this as being a vehicle to do things that are fun, exciting, adventurous. And that's a great way for us to expand our pilot population, which is a big need we have.
7: Yeah, and for me, of course, I loved it because just having gotten a seaplane rating, I realized that there aren't a whole lot of seaplanes by us down in Chicago. But if we could just get our club to get an Icon, that would be really nice.
6: Look, I saw it on the trailer behind a Range Rover, and it was, like you said, a sexy little beast. It looked like everything, you know, like the Airstream kind of feel, you know, with the classic Range Rover, and it just looked good. It looked like something you would feel good about taking out and, you know, putting it in the water, opening the wings up, and going.
8: But it gets even better than that, because Kirk Hawkins, who's the president and CEO of Icon, who's just a brilliant guy, has insisted on making that airplane stall resistant and spin resistant, and he's created spin resistant. You can stall the airplane, but it's not going to go into a spin. And it has a parachute on top of that too, a whole airplane recovery parachute system. So it's an airplane that has a great deal of safety margin built into it. So for new pilots, that's a tremendous advantage, because it really helps to cut down the likelihood of loss of control. It's not impossible to lose control of it, but it's a lot less likely. And that, along with other safety programs that they're implementing on the training end, they're really looking to make an airplane that is that has a lot less risk involved with operating it for low-time pilots, but that's still really fun to fly to.
7: Which, you know what I think is interesting is if you look at the Cirrus and you look at the Icon, you have airplanes that look pretty cool. I mean, they look very new generation, and as opposed to some that, you know, most of us grew up with that are nice, but they are still based on very old designs. But people, you know, people kind of like that new look, I guess, don't they?
8: I mean, all of us here do, it's for sure. And we, you know, we who've been in aviation for a little while, we love the vintage stuff. You know, I grew up with a Cessna 195 in the family. It's just a gorgeous airplane. But the Cirrus is beautiful. The Corvals, the Cessna TTX, the Diamond Stars. They're beautiful, sleek, new airplanes that say modern all over them. And that's the thing that's going to bring new people into aviation is that kind of cool hardware.
6: I think you're right. So where can people find you on the field or Flying Magazine on the field here at the show?
8: Our flying staffers are all over the show. Anything exciting that's happening, you're going to find one of us there.
6: Oh, that's awesome. And does Flying have a tent this year? Ah, wonderful. Then they should look for you with your beautiful blue Flying Aviation Expo shirts on. Or they can go to Flying Mag.
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6: Flyingmag.com. Awesome. Robert, thank you so much
7: for stopping by.
6: It was great to see you again. We're going to go be right back with the Attitude Adjustment.
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12: I'm always happy to keep myself straight and level through the day. This is Attitude Adjustment, and I'm Paul Prydecker.
13: And I'm Mike Morgan. And we are welcoming back to Attitude Adjustment Abby Hutter, who is the Executive Director of JS Firm and is a friend to all in need of a job in aviation.
14: Absolutely. Thanks for having
13: me,
14: guys.
13: Abby, welcome back.
14: Thank you.
13: So what's the big picture these days about jobs in aviation? We talked earlier in the hour to some air traffic controllers who, you know, said, as we probably all know, that there are thousands of positions available there. But what about the rest of aviation?
14: Yeah, so with jsfirm.com, we are all jobs in aviation, so including air traffic controllers. There's also 22 other categories on our website. So oftentimes people will think of us as just, you know, a place to find pilot and maintenance jobs, but it's so much more. So today, there's over 40,000 jobs on JS Firm. Everything from marketing, administration, you know, business management, anyone that would work for an aviation company, you can find those jobs on our website.
12: If I'm looking for a job, do I need to subscribe to JS Firm, or how does that process work?
14: Yeah, so on our website, it's completely free for job seekers, so which is, you know, sort of rare in these days because there's lots of services or lots of companies that do charge. We do charge the companies to advertise, but it's completely free. 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You don't have to create an account. We recommend that you do because you're able to track your applications, you know, create job alerts and do some things a little bit more personalized, but you're free to come in and just kind of search and apply as much as you want and never log in.
13: So what's the demand and supply picture looking like in various sectors? Can you kind of break it out for us?
14: Sure. So right now we hear a lot about maintenance. You know, everybody's crying for mechanics. Engineering has been really popular on our site, you know, and I think it's a an underutilized category on our website. I think it's often missed that, like, hey, I can find engineers on JS Firm. So those are the ones we hear about the most right now. On the pilot side, it's a little slow.
12: Yeah.
14: Right? Which is the curve of, you know, it's, that's what happens.
12: It's in cycles.
14: Yes.
12: I still do. I tell people that in terms of pilot hiring, it seems to either go in full thrust or it's in max reverse. Mm-hmm.
14: Absolutely. And when, you know, and we know, you know, here that it's the legacies that drive that. So when they're not hiring,
12: sure,
14: everything kind of slows down. But man, when they are full throttle, it just, the industry becomes a buzz because they really suck from the regionals. And then the regionals are looking for people and they're going to the schools. They're coming to JS Firm. So it's, but other outside of pilot, now I say pilot thinking of like regionals and legacies, but uh-huh, we work with a lot of companies, so they're on site too. So Nicholas Air, Cirrus,
12: sure,
14: a lot of the 135, 91s, they're constantly looking for pilots. And
12: I would say the demand there has really
14: high.
12: Been skyrocketing.
14: Yeah, and what we're seeing different this year is more companies offering home-based jobs for pilots. So those companies like Nicholas Air, they'll commute you to wherever the jet is, and then you fly. So you don't have to relocate, which is a huge bonus.
12: After my airline career, I flew for a medical transport company, and it was just that situation.
14: Yes.
12: I could stay at home. I had a ticket to wherever the mm-hmm. mission was going to start from, and,
14: yeah,
12: and I came back the same way. So it's really attractive. You talk about maintenance, but the other thing I've been hearing a lot of requirements for, especially, you know, is equipment gets new technology comes in and some of the old technology goes away, is avionics technicians. It seems like if you want to be a technician in avionics and you have that background, you could find a job.
14: Yeah, and even if you're not qualified or you haven't done that yet, like same with being an AMP mechanic, you know, it's, you know, sometimes it's 24 months, right?
12: Yeah.
14: And maybe 50,000 or so, right? So you're not going to have a ton of debt, and you can come out. I'm from Pittsburgh, is where the brick and mortar of JS Firm is, and we attend the PIA career fair every spring and fall. Those students have job offers before they graduate. It's just a matter of, they're like, you know, once you get your certificate, you have a job with us.
12: That's a good feeling.
14: Yeah. It's a good industry to get into.
13: You mentioned engineers earlier. Is it a particular discipline of engineering that you find maybe less obvious or more obviously connected here?
14: You know, it's crazy because it is all types of engineers. Sometimes
13: not just aerospace engineering.
14: No, then. Yeah. So it's aerospace. It's sometimes we have companies calling us, you know, as far as looking for skill sets with antennas and software and all kinds of things. And they're like, you know, it's an engineer. And we're like, wow, okay. But even on our site, last time I looked, there's right around 7,500 engineering jobs on our site. So it's a lot.
13: We're talking with Abby Hutter, who's the executive director of JS Firm, who's very close to lots of jobs and job openings in aviation and aerospace. You mentioned something about on-site this week, and mm-hmm. so, you know, typically you're involved with job fair activity here. Talk about what's been going on this week and what you've seen.
14: Yeah, so if you're on the grounds, I highly recommend coming to the Career and Education Tent. So there's probably about 20 companies in there, everything mm-hmm. from their schools, there are airlines that are in there, they're all hiring. Outside of the Career and Education Tent, there's also companies, you know, like Cirrus has a huge footprint at Oshkosh. So they're not in that tent, but they are hiring. So I recommend going around, networking, talking to people. It's a great time to look for a job and network without looking like you're looking for a job, right? Because everybody comes to Oshkosh.
12: I was at a conference not long ago, and the topic of aviation careers came up. And the presenter really made a commanding case for how many opportunities there are, even if you don't necessarily think your specialty is a fit. And she used the example of somebody who you know, might have a particular interest in interior design,
14: mm-hmm.
12: and that's been their education. She said, then go to work for a business jet manufacturer and design their aircraft interiors.
14: Absolutely. Yeah, there's a lot of transferable skills, you know, outside of the industry that do very well across aviation.
13: Now, I've been following basically in news and in business press over the last year or two, the changes that have happened in the employment process. Many of them driven by machine language and artificial intelligence, to the point where it has become a miserable experience to go through something like LinkedIn and to send your resume or to try to get to hundreds of places and try to get interviews and never hear back. Please tell me that kind of infestation is not happening in aviation.
14: It's interesting. So the companies that we work with, because remember, when people click apply on JS Firm, we redirect them, to Reach Air Medical or to Cirrus, right? And then whatever their application process is, their application process. Unfortunately, I think it is making its way in, right? AI is kind of everywhere. So we always recommend, because we do get job seekers that call in and they're like, hey, I applied. And we're like, look, we're just the website. But I do recommend, don't just apply, right? Call, send an email, do more than just clicking a button, because you're one of hundreds probably applying to that job.
12: Or more.
14: Or more, yes.
13: So the tight competition is still there. Even though there's a lot of open jobs, there's still healthy competition. How are both of those things true at the same time?
14: Yeah, so I think where that healthy competition comes in is, people are working, but I feel like people are always interested in what they're worth. And some of the bonuses that we're seeing right now, especially with the air medical world, what they're offering, their sign-on bonuses to their pilots, helicopter pilots, I think people are just, they're flocking to that stuff, right? So even if they're gainfully employed, I think everyone's always kind of browsing. I don't know how they have time for that. I don't have time to do look for a job while I have a job, but I just feel like everybody's sort of, always looking at what's out there.
13: So if you had a young person in your family who was just about to step off the block and start looking for something to do in aviation, what kind of advice would you give?
14: Wow, that's a really good question, because I do have kids that are stepping off the block, right? Unfortunately, they're not taking to aviation. I think they would, but they play sports in college. But to me, even I was speaking at AOPA yesterday and obviously talking about pilots, but I think maintenance is such an underutilized career, that it's quick, there's little debt, and you can have a job right away, and it can literally take you all over the world. Maintenance would be, and then fly for fun, right? I don't know about professional pilot, that's great, but I mean, man, you could go to school for 24 months and come out and make a really nice job, nice living.
12: Well, and about maintenance, I mean, if you are currently working on cars, it's a short step to say, I can apply this to another industry.
13: Absolutely.
14: Yeah, I actually met, there's an avionics technician that was here, I think he's gone home now, from Neptune Aviation, that's out in Missoula, Montana, I believe. So they're a fire suppression company.
12: Yep.
14: He was a car mechanic. He's been with Neptune for a year. They coerced him over. He's their avionics tech now, their lead avionics tech. So I took him to lunch and I'm like, hey, how's it been going from cars to planes? And he's like, it's actually very similar. There's just more regulations in aviation than there are in the car world.
12: Big surprise.
14: Yes.
13: So tucked into what you just said there, Abby, was, and then go fly for fun.
14: Yes.
13: And I what I get from that is that if you want to fly and you want to fly for fun, don't necessarily make it the career objective, but have a career that puts you sort of in the general space. And then you're close to the resources and people who have common interests. And the flying for fun then actually does become fun,
14: right?
13: Because you're not depending on that to put bread on the table.
14: Absolutely.
13: Been talking with Abby Hutter, who's the executive director of JS Firm. You've been on site this week at the jobs tent. It's Saturday midday as we record this. Is it still open, still going?
14: It's still open. So I've been here. This is my first year. I've been to Oshkosh 11 years. This is my first time coming all week. So I've been here since Sunday and I will be here through tomorrow. And the tent and my time here, I've never seen even the grounds. So I haven't seen any numbers released yet, but I feel like the grounds and then also in the career and education tent have just been shoulder to shoulder all week, which is fun to see. Yeah,
13: that's encouraging.
14: Except for at 3 o'clock when the big loud jets start
12: Everything
14: to fly,
12: stops.
14: Everybody goes outside.
12: Everything stops.
14: And air conditioned in our tent if you get hot.
13: If you're interviewing with a hiring person right then, it's probably hard to speak and be heard.
14: For sure.
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3: This is Digital Dave. We are joined with Matt Rui.
4: And that's right. Speaking
3: Bosey.
4: Of listening, yeah.
3: Bose.
4: No, Bose.
3: And we're here to talk about Bose headsets, which set the standard so many years ago for noise cancelers, and probably still are, as far as I know.
4: Oh, yeah.
19: Yeah, I think a lot of people probably 25 years ago, and people were coming here. Bose had a tent out in the fly market, actually, is where we started. And now we're right up close to Boeing Square.
4: Wait a minute. 25 years ago, you guys introduced this stuff?
19: It was actually a little longer than that, I think. Just
3: I remember doing one of the first demos where they put you in a room that had the sound pressure level of being in the cockpit, and then they turned that on, and it was like, wow.
19: Yes, yeah. We had a big trailer. We had big trailers, and the first couple of years, we had a small tent. We had, before Sloshkosh, there was a couple of years there where we had a lot of rain and mud, and they would put crates down to keep people from having to stand in the mud in front of the booth. And that, of course, we've come a long way since
3: then. Yeah, your budget's gotten a little bigger.
19: We've gotten a lot more well-known, and we've got better technology than ever, that's for sure.
3: So you got a new headset. Why is this one better than the other one?
19: Well, I tell you, the Headset 10 and the A20, the two headsets that preceded this, really well-known, really well-loved. But as you know, technology doesn't stand still. So, you know, the A20 was on the market for about 12 years. And so now the new A30, we just launched it a few months ago, fully digital headset, much more comfortable. We lowered the clamping force by almost, over 20% for sure. And so we've made huge improvements in comfort without losing any of the performance of the A20, which is really critical for pilots. People have told us that. They really wanted more comfort, not necessarily a lot more attenuation, because you still need to hear what you need to hear, but they really wanted a more comfortable headset to wear. And we think we did it. We did a good job implementing some new technology and getting that technology to help us buy comfort.
4: Okay. I've used the A20s on occasion with a friend of mine, and I never really thought they were that uncomfortable. I always liked it. They're great.
19: You know, we hear that a lot. We hear that, people are saying that now, even while my A20s, they're really pretty comfortable. But it is truly amazing when you put an A30 on and you fly with it for, you know, an hour or so, and you put the A20 back on, you'd be like, wow.
3: Yeah, exactly. You don't realize the difference until you try it.
19: Yeah.
3: So, integrated battery, rechargeable, Bluetooth, you know, serves me breakfast. Let's talk features here.
19: Yeah, well, a lot of the stuff that everybody's become familiar with, you know, we certainly have Bluetooth versions of that set and non-Bluetooth versions, so your choice, whichever you really prefer. We have aircraft-powered versions. We have battery-powered versions. We have different microphone types. That's the one thing, you know, most of us in general aviation are very familiar with, the good old dual plugs and the battery-powered ANR. But we have lots of customers in the military, for example, C-17s, C-130s, the P-8s, essentially the Navy plane. Those are using Bose headsets, and some of those, you know, binaural, that's stereo, or monaural, and some use aircraft power, some don't, and some use specialty microphones even. So we have, the hidden secret here, probably 47 different SKUs of the A30. Now, most of us in general aviation, it's one of two SKUs you want. You want aircraft powered, the good old Limo, for most of our Cirrus aircraft or the newer aircraft, or maybe your home built has that built in, or your dual plug. And then a few helicopter folks with the UN-74. So most of us know only a few versions, but the reality is the headset's modular, and you can plug and unplug different things in the headset very easily, switch the cables left and right, and that gives flexibility for those of us who are flying multiple planes as well. Similar features to what A20 had, but now it doesn't require any tools. So those down cables can be removed.
3: Nice.
19: Just by unlatching two little, I call them wings, that kind of unlatch. Really easy to do, really fast to do, really convenient.
4: And this stuff is bulletproof too, right? Because we all know that pilots never make mistakes.
19: Well, you know, bulletproof in a lot of different ways, but one thing that I love too is this robust. You know, when we talk about bulletproof, we talk about being able to survive all
3: dropped,
19: of the different
3: kicked,
19: places that
3: bounced
19: we put
3: down
19: these
3: the
19: things.
3: Steps.
19: Exactly.
4: Left out in the rain.
3: Oh, hopefully not.
19: Yeah, people, you know, it happens. You know, you slam a door on it or it falls off the wing. You know, stuff like that happens. And So we designed the headset to be to work through those situations as much as possible. So we have drop tests that we go through from 3 feet. Pretty amazing in terms of how it has to
4: Wait
19: live through that.
4: You were destroying equipment and you didn't call us?
3: Yes, exactly. We are speaking with Matt Rui of Bose about the new A30 headset. Wow. Everybody wants noise cancelers. I don't even think anybody flies with old-fashioned sets anymore.
19: It's interesting. 20 years ago when I started coming to the show, a lot of people, first-timers with ANR, they would walk up, you could see it in their faces. I loved it. You turn that switch on, and you could see their eyes light up and their mouths drop.
3: I always described
19: it. Hard to find those people now.
3: I always described it, and this dates me, as the cone of silence from the old Get Smart TV show. Because as soon as you turn it on, the whole world just disappears. Just whoop.
19: Yeah.
3: Which is kind of cool.
4: It is a wonderful thing. Now, do you get a lot of customers from the Warbird community? You're talking about loud aircraft there.
19: We do. You know, it's if you see Fifi fly, you know, they're all wearing their Bose headsets. We see a lot of the Warbird folks now wearing helmet systems as well. We don't have as many inserts for helmet systems. Those are done typically by third parties. But you do see from time to time the Warbird folks who have built out a helmet with integrated Bose ear cups have taken apart and put in there.
3: Oh, that's nice. That's nice. What's this thing going for? I hate to ask this question.
19: we're at $12.99 essentially right now for the Bluetooth versions of the headset.
3: Okay, so $13. That's pretty good.
4: You wish. Well, you know, the thing being is with the experience that I have from using Bose products, both aviation and civilian, it's got to be impressive.
3: That was part of the design criteria.
4: Yeah.
3: Must
4: be
3: impressive.
4: Says it on the box, impressive.
19: For us, it needed to be impressive in a lot of different markets, too, because you talk about Warbirds, which is an incredibly noisy. These aircraft are so noisy, the radial engines. But we put in 3 modes of active noise reduction now with A30. So we have a high mode, which is perfect for most of us in GA in the Warbird environment. You would never have it in anything other than the high mode of operation. But we have a medium mode, which is great for airline pilots. A lot of airline folks would say, your headset's overkill. I don't want it that quiet. I still need to hear some of the things I need to hear in the aircraft. So that medium mode takes that low frequency edge off, makes it perfect for a lot of airline environments. And then we have a low mode, which is actually a mode for interpersonal communication. So I see us sitting here with one ear cup off, mm-hmm. right? Our low mode essentially allows for one ear, if you want it to, with tap control, to put that into a talk-through mode. So you can actually hear people talking to you through that ear cup.
3: So you have an extra ambient mic.
19: Exactly.
4: Nice.
19: And so we have a couple modes that really open up the headset's use case to many different segments of the market that love it even more.
3: Hmm. Interesting. Yeah. They thought of everything.
4: You know, and I'll bet you one of the best tests that has been done with them is in the cockpit of a B-25. They are notoriously loud. You can tell who was the pilot and co-pilot by which ear they're deaf in.
19: That's true. A lot of people who have lost hearing from that era have one ear worse than the other. And it's something that's quite amazing when they look at that hearing loss level. It's absolutely the case.
3: Yeah, well, they didn't think about that a whole lot, I guess.
4: No, they had a job to get done.
3: Right, right. They probably didn't even have padded headsets.
4: Now, where are you guys on site here?
19: Yeah, we're just, I call it the main drag. It's just about 100 yards down from the Boeing Square, the Boeing Circle there. And it's a big Bose tent between the two rows of hangars, so it's hard to miss us. We're right on that main drag.
3: Okay.
4: And, of course, EAA radio personnel get a special discount.
3: That's right.
19: You come
3: we
19: by.
3: Get to pay twice the price.
4: Yep.
3: Well, stop by and see what it is.
4: And, of course, you can also go onto the website, which is?
19: Bose.com, absolutely. Or you can go to BoseAviation.com. But both of those places, you'll get right to what you need to know and learn about the new A30.
4: Okay. Well, what's in the future? What's going to come down the
3: pipeline? The A40.
4: With the, let's say, the A40.
19: I love this question. There's so many cool things that Bose is working on. One of the things that I see more and more in the market is this integration and deeper integration with the avionics panel to the pilot themselves. And this includes things like sensor technology, so you can actually sense your blood oxygenation or your awareness or wake state.
3: Through the headphones.
19: Yeah, you know, there's companies out here now that are doing it. You know, if you walk around the facilities here, you'll see some sensors that are coming on market. And we all have to wear headsets all the time when we're flying. That's a perfect place to sense your physiology. That could be blood oxygenation. It could be heart rate. Things that could be really important for

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1: Basic things, but I agree. I think some of that connection between the headset and the airplane, natural connection, but you can dream of today. Think of the reality maybe in 5 to 10 or 20 years.
2: Or we'll maybe see. Less. All right. I want to thank you for joining us. We've been speaking with Matt Rui from Bose. This is Digital Dave.
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2: 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And you are Dale Carlson.
5: Yes, good morning. It's a pleasure to be here at EAA, first-time participant myself. I must say I thoroughly enjoyed the experience, and it was eye-opening and inspirational at the same time.
2: Well, are you in aluminum overload yet?
5: Absolutely. It's a good place to be. It's a sweet spot, and I hope to get more of it before the day's over.
2: And being as you're part of GE Aviation and engines, I imagine you woke up with a vision, all these airplanes with GE engines on the front of them.
5: Yeah, well, we'd love to have that play, that's for sure. And although we're well represented here, we're quite happy with the confidence in our products has been shown by many of the users here. Many of them, of course, U.S. government users that are out there flying their wares. And we appreciate bringing them home safe every time.
2: What's the overall mantra in commercial engine design these days? Efficiency, efficiency, efficiency?
5: It's all about efficiency and emissions reduction. Of course, noise has to be as low as possible as well, but the operators are all about fuel burn right now. With the price of aviation fuel, that's their number one impact on their balance sheet.
2: Okay, so that's the stick they're hitting you with right now.
5: Yes. Every time we go in with a new engine campaign for a re-engining or an all-new aircraft, it has to be 15 to 20% better than the model that preceded it. So if you've flown on a single aisle 737, most of those, in fact, all of those have the GE CFM56 engine on it, and we're replacing that with the LEAP engine, which is the next iteration. And every single time we do one of those changes, you've got to be 15 to 20% better, otherwise you're not in the game.
2: Eventually, you're going to run out of 15 to 20% margins to increase. I mean, what is the theoretical limit of efficiency?
5: Well, that's it. We're just about there. We've got about maybe another 20 to 30% we can get out theoretically for the Brayton cycle turbine. And the main part of that that causes the inefficiencies is the combustion system, which is the constant pressure combustion that a Brayton cycle uses. That's why we're looking into things like pulse detonation, which is a different thermodynamic cycle. All of you who have diesels know the Otto cycle and so on. So we're replacing fundamentally the Brayton cycle with potentially a Humphrey cycle. But the trick is not to beat up a turbine with the high pressure pulses that come out of pulse detonation, to find a way to implement that thermodynamic cycle without beating up your turbine hardware.
2: I mean... Pulse jets have been around. You're obviously talking something different because you're using a turbine to harvest power.
5: That's right. We're talking about something fundamentally different here, and I'm not really at liberty to go into a great number of details on our exact implementation of it, but we have some very clever people out there who have come up with a few ways of capturing the principle of the pulse detonation in a more of a continuous flow solution that is far gentler on hardware and frames and structures. That if we can pull it off, would immediately result in an 8 to 9% better overall fuel burn, installed fuel burn, which is quite impressive in and of itself.
2: That's very impressive. And it is not a continuous combustion. So therefore, there's an ignition system that's running all the time, and fuel metering is totally different.
5: Everything's different. It's a complete different combustion system, and the challenges are significant. And the number one thing is not only the technical challenges, is to make sure that the implemented prime reliability of the system is what the operators are used to today, if better. That's the real trick in our business. It's not just coming up with technology. We can come up with reams and reams of technology. It's how do we get a path to make sure that we can implement it and have prime reliability that our operators are used to today.
2: Yeah, right. And that's since you're totally new technology, you're not quite sure what that's going to entail yet.
5: Yes, and that's the part of our business that a lot of people don't understand. I like to say we design with molecules, not electrons. When I talk to my brethren in the Silicon Valley, the innovation cycle in the Silicon

0: Valley for social media, gaming, and such is 6 months to a year. That has two benefits. One, they get a lot of flip in their product and a lot of interest from young people in a dynamic industry. And two, and more importantly, they get huge venture capital investments. In aviation propulsion, we're a long cycle business. Our technology development cycles for something truly groundbreaking like ceramic matrix composites, the first pitch I can find internally on when we started looking at that concept was 1985. Just this year, we demonstrated a full-featured ceramic matrix composite low-pressure turbine blade in an F414 under Navy sponsorship and got TRL-6 maturation. So you think 2011 from 1985. Yeah. Venture capitalists don't have the stomach for that.
1: Right, they don't have the long-term vision.
0: Right. So when you think about solutions that may be impacting us in 2030 and 2050, we have to be working on those today. And we have to be able to work ourselves through the economic cycles. If you think about 9/11, you think about SARS, you think about all the things that have occurred. The recent downturn, we have got to have the cash to be able to invest in technologies and keep maturing them, even through tough business cycles. So that's what a GE is about, is to plow back our profits into R&D to make sure that we can continue to sell a technologically differentiated product in the marketplace.
1: Wow, that's a mouthful. Now, the ceramic composite is going to make possible newer types of engine, or just drive down production costs and increase reliability of current technology?
0: The introduction of ceramic matrix composites has a number of compelling benefits to a turbine. First off, a lot of our durability in our high-pressure turbines is derived from the fact we use rare earths. And rare earths are expensive and they're hard to find, and there's one country that holds the majority of them, which is China. So rhenium is a byproduct of copper mining. You get just fractions of an ounce out of every ton of copper ore. It's an environmentally tough material to extract, and we want to get away from things like rare earth solutions for durability. Ceramic matrix composites have as their root essentially sand, and there's an infinite number of turbine blades in the world you can make out of sand. So the trick is, how do you get, now you remember ceramic dinner plates from your time as a kid when you broke one? They're very fragile. So how do you get the interior, the material toughness that is needed for taking a ceramic and putting it into one of the toughest environments in the world, which is the gas bath of a jet engine? Now, we have figured out a way of doing it. We have some very unique technology where if you walk into our plant that manufactures ceramic matrix composites, it looks like where Star Wars meets the Old Testament. We have weaving looms that take fibers that go some two stories high through an exclusive bath process where we put a coating on them, and we weave them into sheets and laser cut them and lay them up so that we get the right geometries. And then we put them in a special process where we infuse them with silicone in an oven. And it comes out a blade that needs very little touch-up machining so that we can put it into an engine. So it is truly amazing technology that the team has come up with.
1: And it's actually a layup.
0: Yes.
1: I would have never guessed that. And this is a high-temperature blade.
0: Yes.
1: Hot section blade.
0: Yes. These materials, the exact temperature specifications for the best materials are ITAR controlled, so I can't give you the highest, but it's well over 3,000 degrees.
1: That's incredible. Now, this is kind of an offhand question. One of the biggest problems with jet engine is throttle response time.
0: Yes.
1: So you're reducing the inertia of that turbine by going to this composite as well.
0: Do you get a little side benefit there? Yes, you do. So when you put a ceramic matrix composite turbine blade into a turbine wheel, those blades weigh 1/30 amount of metal blades. So you know from your time as a student studying physics in high school that anytime you have weight out of the periphery, you got to have more weight interior to hold on to it. So when we're able to take 2/3 of a blade set weight out of a turbine, what that does is reduces the size of the discs that we have to manufacture to hold on to it. That reduces size of shafts, size of bearings, backbone bending during maneuver loads is reduced. So we get a significant overall systems benefit from this. And just from the inclusion of CMCs into our gas path in the low-pressure turbine, we can reduce engine weight very, very easily by 10 to 15%.
1: Well, that's a huge benefit right there.
0: Absolutely. Absolutely, because range is all about getting weight out. And if you think about our goal, our stated goal of getting to a half non-metallic engine by 2030, that will reduce overall engine weight by a third. So you imagine any engine that's out there flying here at Oshkosh today, taking a third of the engine set weight out would make an enormous difference to fuel burn, maneuverability, and so on.
1: Right. The other thing, the other hot-button issue with the public is the noise.
0: Absolutely.
1: And the 787 that took off yesterday, and I realize that's not your engine, but you're saying you've got an engine ready to go on
0: the
1: airplane.
0: Yes, we do.
1: I was just amazed at how quiet that thing is at full takeoff power.
0: Right.
1: That's unheard of.
0: Right.
1: You know, I grew up outside Philadelphia International, and I can remember those 707s screaming overhead as a kid, and we didn't even realize it was taking off. It was so quiet.
0: Right. And that is part of the benefit of the modern aerospace technology, is that acoustics modeling and the ability to design to bring down the acoustic signature, and also to direct the acoustic signature so that, if you will, a directivity pattern of the acoustic emission so that it's up and away, is part of the trick in these new engines. So significant challenge for those who like challenges. Come on down to GE. We're hiring like crazy in engineering. So go to GEcareers.com. Any of you young or mid-career people who want to come and work in propulsion, come on down. We need you.
1: All right. And you have a booth where?
0: We have a booth over here in the Innovation Center. And we also have a couple of other booths. We have our GE Honda partnership has a tent, as well as a GE tent in and of itself. So we have three different setups here.
1: I'd like to see a GE microturbine cogeneration system for my house.
0: Well.
1: Yeah, maybe, huh?
0: Well, we'll see.
1: All right. Thank you, Dale, for joining me.
0: Yes, thank you. It was a real pleasure.
1: All right. This is Digital Dave, and you're listening to EAA Radio.
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3: In this segment of the program, we are joined by Tara Parkhurst and Tess Reimer. They are both with EIA and in the education division of the foundation and EIA. And Tara, you are also in charge of Girl Venture, which is sort of a rebranded, renamed event that has been going on for a while, but is much different than when it first started. So give us the history.
4: Yes, I've been here now about 5 years, and when I came in, we transitioned from an overnight camp to a day camp. We have been called Women Soar, Youth Soar. This last year, we did rebrand to EAA Girl Venture, just to better align with our EAA Women Venture, so it connects well and shows the next transition from my ladies in high school, which is the day camp, to then something that's more inclusive of all of women in aviation on the grounds.
3: So this is a 3-day camp.
4: Yep.
3: You said high school, 9 to 12?
4: Correct. Yep. Freshmen through seniors.
3: And about how many participants are there?
4: 68 attendees that came this last year.
3: Okay.
4: And they are from 24 different states, 3 different countries, the United States, Canada, and France. This year we had 47% as returnee levels. So that's,
3: wow.
4: Yeah.
3: Okay.
4: They want to come back.
3: Good. And the camp just wrapped up yesterday.
4: Correct.
3: Yeah. Now, how does that interface with, like, the Air Academy?
4: Great question. Many times some of our attendees will then also go on and return and be part of Air Academy, or Air Academy attendees will hear about this camp and they'll say, hey, we want to attend this next year. So it's really cool. It's all a funnel for each other. And so if they do one thing one year, then the next year they can do the other, or they could return for our camp the following year too. We love to have our returnees back.
3: Great. What are some of the activities that you do with the young ladies?
4: Great question. We love to immerse them as much as we can into the backdrop of Air Venture. That's why we have the camp during this time. So the most that we can get out on the grounds, connect with people that are here, workshops, etc., talk to aerospace, you know, people, anybody in the field, and the college park, and get them to talk to as many people as possible. That's what we like to do. The girls got to do a cool fabric covering workshop, a tools workshop, a military workshop, all these kinds of things that, again, with the backdrop of the airplanes here, you know, it's really cool.
3: Great. You're leveraging what's already available here at
4: Correct.
3: Air Venture to make it a little more appealing and obviously easier to plan for a really terrific experience.
4: Yes, absolutely.
3: Great. So with the change in the program, and are you seeing a more interest than you have in the past with it being a three-day camp?
4: Well, from the four-day to the three-day, the reason that we switched over this year, we really tried to get all the attendees in an airplane ride on Sunday. We wanted to have them have the experience of the C-47 as it's the anniversary. Mm-hmm. So my good friend at our museum, Chris Henry, he does the museum programming, and he had lined up our flights on Sunday just a little bit easier because there's not the air shows to contend with during the week. So we had 55 of our attendees planned to go up in there, of course, with the weather and everything and the sogginess of everything. Right. So that wasn't able to happen. But the crew and the pilots were amazing, and they let us come on board, see them, check out the aircraft, and still have a very cool VIP experience that day for the girls before they all returned on Monday for our kickoff.
3: Great. And Tess, how long have you been with EAA?
5: I have been here. I came last summer, and I helped out with Girl Venture again, so this will be my this was my second year.
3: Yeah. What are some of the experiences that stand out to you?
5: I have just this last summer was really my first time being fully immersed in aviation, so I was kind of like learning things along with the girls as well, so it's been a really awesome experience to learn things and then come back this year and also like share that love for it as well.
3: Great. And along with Girl Venture, you Tara are also the full-time educator.
4: Yes.
3: Here for the museum. Mm-hmm. What are some of the other programs that that go on non-air venture time?
4: Absolutely. So coming in the fall, we do have Space Day. We recognize World Space Day and have that on Saturday in October. It's usually the first Saturday, but this year will be October 12th that we'll be doing that. And just a fun day for the kids to come out in the local area to explore all things space. I also do another Girls' Day in October as well. So girls that I see at the camp, I say any that are close by that can come and, again, experience more women programming. We love to see that. And then we do have our Family Flight Fest in the this kind of winter to spring area. And then throughout the year, we have just tons of school groups, you know, coming and visiting at the museum, and I'm overseeing them for all their educational programs that they sign up for. And we do have a lot of scout overnights as well.
3: Oh, yes. And Tess, you get to be a part of all of that, don't you?
5: Yeah, I do. I have been in school, but now I'm going to be teaching as well. So I do come back and help out with things as I can, help out with some like scout overnight groups and other things like that as well.
3: Great. Yep, scouts overnight. So you just pretty much lock them in the museum, right?
4: Yes, and just let them do whatever. Yeah. Yes, so we plan programming. It's like the night at the museum, and right, they come in on a Friday or Saturday night, and the Boy Scouts can earn a badge. The Cub Scouts do other programming and really get to have that cool experience with their Boy Scout group or their pack and with their parents, and it's one of the coolest experiences they always tell us that right, they remember from their scouting days.
3: In the museum, there's the display of the Wright Flyer. Do mm-hmm. Orville and Wilbur still exchange places in the middle of the night?
4: Absolutely.
3: Like they used to?
4: Absolutely. It's the magic of the night of the overnight. So, you know, we say whatever happens, you know, you have to experience it.
3: That was always fun telling the scouts that story.
4: Absolutely.
3: Before the overnight.
4: Sometimes little kids get their you know eyes really big because they're like, is that real? Is that really going to happen? I'm like, oh, no. I'm setting them up.
3: You also are taking care of Teacher Day, yep, which is another longstanding program to just really reinforce aviation in the school system, and that's taking place tomorrow, correct?
4: Correct, yes. We will be at the Nature Center Pavilion for all the teachers that have pre-registered. We have 150 that plan to attend. That was pretty much what we had last year as well. I've overseen it for 3 years now, and Tess and I are together now for the second year planning it. So we have some really cool things, I think. We've had great feedback last couple years that we've done it. We have a keynote speaker for them. Then we have some activities divided up based on their grade level for them, a couple of panels, and then we'll send them on their day with hopefully a lot of information and cool things to do out on the grounds.
3: And that is one of the nice things about the Teacher Day program is you have the formal program in the morning and then release them
4: yes,
3: to see everything that is AirVenture.
4: Absolutely. That's why they're here. They don't want to stay in the classroom all day long. They want to go have fun too.
3: Good. And are there any other education programs that you'd like to tell us about?
4: On Sunday, too, we will have Scout Day. We ask any scouts that are in uniform, they can come in, and they get in for free. And their parents do have to pay, or their right, scouting masters do have to do that, too. But they get to come out and still see everything out here, and we love to see all the scouts in uniform and having fun with their pack and with their Boy Scout troop, too. So
3: great. And I'll ask each of you, what are some of the memories so far that have stood out in your experiences with these programs?
4: What's your favorite?
5: I guess mine with Girl Venture or Women's Store you saw last year. Just seeing the like faces of the girls as they're so excited about the different activities that we're doing and seeing like new sparks of interest come up with them in all aspects of aviation is just like really awesome for me, I think.
4: I'll add to that because I came into aviation later in life. I was a history teacher before I came here. I've always loved airplanes and teaching about that, but I had no leading role models or mentors, I would say, for aviation until I came to work here. And so being immersed in that made me want to get my private pilot certificate and made me want to pursue even more within this field. And these girls that attend EA Girl Venture, sometimes this is their first glimmer into it. And so when they come back and say, oh my gosh, now I want to pursue this, whether it's a hobby or whether it's an actual career, just makes me really pleased because they're getting this at 14, 15, 16, 17. I didn't get it till I was 33. So I was way beyond them.
3: But you are now one of the very few female aviators, and we need to get more of those.
4: Absolutely.
3: How many hours of time do you have now?
4: Close to 50.
3: Okay.
4: So I got my pilot certificate, but then it's kind of fallen off, and I'll take one or two there. I had remained current for numerous years and then kind of fallen off, and I said, okay, I got to recommit and get back up there because I always said I wasn't going to let that happen. But, you know, life gets busy.
3: That's right. But this is the place to reconnect.
4: Oh, absolutely.
3: If anyone, any young ladies are interested in some of the programming, or actually girls or boys, how can they find out more about the programmings that are offered?
4: Great question. EA.org, and if they go to the youth tab, we have so many things offered there, whether it's Air Academy or talking about our overnights, whether they want to do things in the museum or during Air Venture. And then we also have a ton of scholarships to apply for our flight training and our post-secondary and camperships. So we really encourage them to go on there and look.
3: And Girl Venture does have some specific scholarships as well.
4: Yes, absolutely. So they already have a leg up. I mean, out of the 68 attendees, I mean, they're already going to be, four of them are going to be chosen for scholarships. I mean, those are pretty good odds. And so we really encourage them, hey, as long as you're attending, you get to apply and get a chance to get awarded one of these.
3: And they're significant scholarships as well.
4: Yep, there's two $500 ones, a $750, and then a $3,500 one, which is significant. And I always say it doesn't matter if it's $500 or even something larger. If that's something that they didn't have to pay for and that somebody is giving them free money so they didn't have to, you know, do anything beyond apply and sell themselves, that's perfect, you know?
3: Great. So for more information, EIA.org, look
4: yep.
3: for the education tab. And we appreciate you taking some time to visit with us today, Tess and Tara from the EIA staff and the education department. Good luck with the rest of Air Venture.
4: Thank you so much for this opportunity.
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3: Joining us now, Cedric Gauthier from Pratt & Whitney, and glad to have you here.
7: Thank you very much, Steve. So is it a good way to start by saying, good morning, Oshkosh?
3: Yes, that's just an absolutely good way to start.
7: It worked for Robin Williams 30 more years ago, yeah. So it's going to be good still. So.
3: It still is. Tell us a little bit about your background in aviation.
7: Well, I'm a mechanical engineer by trade. Began working in our test cells, trying to have fun testing the limits of our engines, and quickly moved into our customer service department and sales and marketing department, having a taste for the passion of that community that we see across all our product lines. So been at Pratt now for 24 years.
3: Oh, congratulations.
7: We'll be soon celebrating 25 years. So, yeah.
3: And no thought of retiring anytime soon, right?
7: Well, no, I have not won the lottery yet. And unless that happens, this community is too great to let it go. That's really the way I look at it.
3: So. I can tell from your enthusiasm that you are very passionate about what you're doing. Tell us a little bit about your day-to-day life at Pratt & Whitney.
7: So, very fortunate. I lead a team of enthusiasts, engineers, I would say contract people, sales folks that deal with our customers around the world. My team manages relationship with the great OEMs, the aircraft manufacturers that evolve in a general aviation segment. Leads us around the world, leads us to understand the fabric of what this community is all about. And we get as well the chance to wear the customer hat inside our company. So whenever customers speak to us and they need different specification on products or new services, it's our job to internally ensure that all our different departments, they work towards that goal, and we can deliver all the product and services that our customers demand. So it's very, very inspiring job that we have to externally work with the customers, but internally as well, make sure that everyone in our different departments have that passion as well.
3: Good. The PT6 E-Series is out. 500 of those have been produced so far. That is a very successful engine.
7: Very successful. 500 engines delivered. We've already surpassed 200,000 flight hours. You know, what's amazing is that the PT6 is a story of innovation. Mm-hmm. Last year at Oshkosh, and we were talking about the 60 years of the PT6, having flown over 500 million, yeah. That's B, not an M, it's yes. A B, billion hours. So we were extremely proud to work with some of our key clients, you know, namely Pilatus and Daher, mm-hmm. to introduce the E-Series about 5 years ago. It's a game changer in the way it brings in, I would say, from a sustainability point of view, double-digit improvement in fuel consumption, as well brings in a, I would say, a emission control and usage with the propeller and the engine control system that we have. Mm-hmm. Allows us as well to have a great data management proactive system that allows us sometimes before a customer even lands to detect some anomalies in the engine or to detect that there might be a need for some maintenance. And customers remain surprised when we reach out to them right after landing to say, look, maybe we should send one of our tech rep to visit you. There's something that we see from the data that we'd like to evaluate with you. So a game changer in the business.
3: How is that data relayed back to Pratt & Whitney?
7: So basically upon landing, that data is transmitted via either Wi-Fi or different satellite data transmission system. And we have some of our partners that receive that data. They link up with some of our program engineers that are based in Montreal. And the data is analyzed versus some model that allow us to detect if there's anything that falls outside the norm. And, you know, we look for trend. In aviation, you look for trend. And whenever you see that there's something that's still within the limits of tolerance, but something that's on its way to cause some problems on the road, it's very useful for our teams to have that data and basically to bring in this game-changing way of looking at things. So very proud of the introduction of that new engine.
3: Good. With everyone talking about AI, artificial intelligence, and especially in the data fields, do you see AI being able to play a role in helping to diagnose some of these things?
7: That's a very good question that we ourselves continue to explore. Okay. I think that the human factor in aviation... Right. Needs to remain on the forefront. For sure, the AI and the analytics tool allow us to scale. Because right. At the end of the day, our fleet, you know, we've delivered over 65,000 PT6 over yep. those 6 years' history. There's probably close to 30,000 that remain in service with, you know, roughly 1,000 more going in the field every year. So the analytics and the AI allows us to continue to provide, I would say, the VIP service that the clientele requires.
3: Good, good. Textron Aviation put out its first cargo passenger combination Cessna Sky Courier, and that was just this earlier this month.
7: Yeah, very proud to work with Textron on. Yeah. It's a long history. Huh? I know mm-hmm. you talk about the Sky Courier with our PT6-65SC. Very proud to work with Textron on that new program. We're celebrating this year 60 years on a King Air. Mm-hmm. Again, many evolution on the platform as well as on the engine that have allowed that platform to remain extremely successful and continue to sell, you know, even more than what we all hope for. As well, celebrating on a single engine, 25 million flight hours on the Caravan. Again, an important milestone. That we're very proud to celebrate with Cessna.
3: And along with Textron, you also the Piper M700 that launched earlier this year in February.
7: Yeah, so that was a very exciting launch. PT6 powered again on the M700 Fury. We did the North American launch a bit more east from here in at Sun and Fun, Florida, as well as a European launch at Aero Friedrichshafen following a couple of weeks after Sun and Fun. Very excited to work with Piper. And again, multi-decennial relationship with Piper that continues to yield new program, and we're very excited to continue those relationships.
3: Good. You mentioned Sun and Fun and Aero Frederikshavn and some of the other shows. Do you get a chance to go to other air shows?
7: We do. In my previous job, I even evolved in a BizAv world, which is a very different community, and that led us to different shows as well. But really, I talked about that fabric of passion that exists in the aviation industry. It's very special in general aviation, but as well in all the communities that we evolve with. Having a chance to have those customers come in our booth, talk to us about the experience that they have. Often you see multi-generation. You'll see, you know, older gentlemen or women that have flown the product for more than 50 years, and you see their kids and their grandkids that are now learning to fly or to work on these products. It's truly inspiring to work in this community.
3: It definitely is. What are some of the things that are available at the Pratt & Whitney booth?
7: Well, there's a lot of secrets that we keep, so we want people to visit us in Hangar B. We have the classic hats, you know, those hats, and I see one of my colleagues wearing a new generation of PT6 hat or Eagle hat.
3: Mm-hmm.
7: We give everything that kids or grown-up kids would like to have, and I think this year we've replaced our typical Eagle Bear by an Eagle Moose, being based in Montreal, Canada. We had to bring the moose over in Oshkosh.
3: Very good.
7: Yeah, so looking forward to see everyone visit us at Hangar B.
3: Hangar B, all right. And what's the booth number?
7: Oh, booth number is, I'm calling a friend here, 2102? No, I see it somewhere.
3: There it is.
7: Yeah, it is, 2102. Apologies for that. I just know, we're looking in the sky, you see the big Pratt & Whitney sign. So this is usually a good light to follow. But thank you very much for the question.
3: And King Air celebrating their 60th anniversary this year.
7: Exciting. You know, multi-platforms with evolution of the PT6 in 60 years, so think about it. Now the latest evolution of the King Air 360, a platform that's being used in, obviously, in VIP configuration, corporate utilization as well, but humanitarian, different multi-mission securities and defense as well. So it's very, very eye-opening to see that the products that we make allow us to serve the community in different manner. And that speaks in volume to the, I would say, the quality of the products and services that we provide, where versatility is key often for businesses around the world in order to operate in a complex world that we have.
3: Pratt & Whitney, of course, has a very long and storied history, has been part of aviation almost since the beginning. But what does the future bring?
7: Future continues to bring evolution into products. There's a lot of focus in continuing to ensure that our products are as sustainable as they can be today. For example, I talked about the introduction of the E-Series with double-digit fuel consumption improvement. We also have today all our products are ready to operate on 50% SAF. So that's something that a lot of people do not know. But today, all our products are certified at 50% level.
3: Before you go on, please tell everyone who doesn't know what SAF means.
7: Well, SAF would be something that's it's a healthy, you could say it's a healthy lower footprint fuel. So it is a sustainable aviation fuel that exists today. And the industry is working towards 100% combination of that fuel. And we are, as well, ahead of the game. We have many of our platforms that have ran today on 100%. And we're waiting for the industry to converge on the exact definition of that recipe of fuel. So those are things that continue to keep us busy. Looking forward to continue to invest in technology and services as well. More and more, we need to talk about data proactivity so that the user experience remains world-class. So really, those are the areas of focus for us.
3: And plus, probably some other things that are secret and under wraps, right?
7: There always is. But, you know, when you talk about a company that that has innovation in its DNA, our engineers constantly work on new technology. And at the right time with our customer partners, when it's time to announce new programs, we're always there to ensure that happens the best way possible.
3: Perfect timing.
7: Perfect timing. On that note, yes. I thank you very much for the invite today. It's always a great opportunity to be close to that great ecosystem that we have in general aviation.
3: It certainly is. Thank you, Cedric Gauthier from Pratt & Whitney of Canada. And also thank you for helping sponsor some of the events that take place here.
7: It's a pleasure.
3: AirVenture Oshkosh.
7: Yep.
3: I'm Steve Buss, and that will wrap up today's edition of From the Stand. Tomorrow, author, aviator, and world traveler Aaron Miller will be here, along with Hoover from the Pilot Debrief series, Bomber Boys author and photographer John Slemp, and we will find out about the Air Corps Library with Esther Aubie. So that's all coming up tomorrow, 10 o'clock a.m. Central Time on From the Stand. I'm Steve Buss on EIA Radio.
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8: Fast Eddie at the controls here, and with me, we have Patrick McAlee and his bride, Natalia. Now, Patrick, you are an aerobatic performer. You've been flying air shows all over the place. What got you started in aerobatics?
9: Oh, being at EAA. Me and my dad have been coming up here since 1985, and I just really always loved the fly-ins. In fact, it was funny because when I was in school and everything, he would always be like, if you get good grades in school, you can choose your vacation. You know, my sister would want to go to like England or something, and I chose Oshkosh every year. So came up here ever since. And then 1997, I got my pilot's license, flew our Cessna 140 up here with my dad and the Skybolt alongside. We've camped, we've done it all. And then, you know, fall in love with the airshow pilots, Patty Wagstaff, Bob Hoover, Heron Dean, you know, now even Goulian out there in Skib. It's pretty awesome to be now doing shows with them throughout the year when I was once that little boy that I tried to inspire out there as well.
8: You mentioned a legendary name there, Bob Heron Dean.
9: Mm-hmm.
8: I haven't heard anybody talk about him in ages.
9: Right, Heron Dean, Laudenslager. I mean, now I feel really old.
8: Yeah, that's very old school.
9: Yeah, but I mean, yeah, I think it was right. I had seen him because I was actually coming up before 85, just a few times with my dad. But I mean, I can remember up to 85, but he passed. I can't remember the exact year, but not too short after that. But I remember them, you know, Holiday Inn Pits team, Christian Eagles,
8: yep.
9: Aerobatic team. So those are the things that is just when you're taken aback every year you come up here. And it's like a huge story. And being here now with Natalia, starting off with like being a little kid up here, it's just kind of crazy. We grew up here. That's what I feel.
8: Why a Pitts?
9: Well, it was funny because so me and my dad, I always grew up around biplanes. My dad had started building our Skybolt before I was even born. He joked around, it took him a divorce, a full marriage, and me being born to finally get it built. But I helped him build it and finish it. And then I helped him also build an Ultimate biplane, which I flew when I was 18. And so I've always just really loved the biplanes. I've loved the classic look of them. And the Pitts is just, you think of the most probably American-made historic, beautiful air show, graceful. All the curves are perfect. It's the Corvette of biplanes, and I love the Corvette, so that's why.
8: Well, it's a good thing too, because all of the other aircraft that are out there, the MXSs, the Extras, the Caps, it's really amazing because a Pitts is very old school.
9: Well, I tell people that if you see a rocket, you expect it to do rocket stuff. If you see a classic thing doing rocket stuff, it kind of creates that awe factor a little bit more. Being out here spending my first 18 years of my life out here watching different performers evolve and stuff and watching the different people out there, and I would kind of observe what would turn people's eyes. And a lot of people out here, you know, you go back, especially in the 80s and 90s era, and who do you think of? A Pitts pilot. Sean Tucker. You know, in these day and age now, who do you think of? Skip Stewart or Patrick McAlee? That's the thing, is I feel like we get the best both worlds of performance and history in one aircraft. That's what I really like.
8: And a Pitts really is a classic airplane. I mean, traces its roots back to right after post-World War II.
9: Yeah, 80 years, man.
8: Yeah.
9: I look at everybody now and I'm like, this thing's 80 years.
8: Yeah.
9: I mean, that one's not. But
8: well,
9: yeah.
8: The design is,
9: yes.
8: Although it's been greatly improved.
9: Yes.
8: In a lot of cases. What do you like about aerobatics? Why are you doing it?
9: Oh, man. After every show, I ask myself that. Funny, because after every show, I tell her, Natalia, I'm like, oh, I'm getting the car wreck effect right now. You feel like you're in a car accident. Honestly, I love it because it brings out the best in me in precision and performance and trying and just being better than the last minute that I flew. And I feel like that transcends over to the airline side, that transcends over to the vintage side with the Luscombe now, and it just makes me all around safer and understanding what airplanes can do. I'm still learning my plane. I've had it for 20 years. There's times I'll go up to altitude, play around, and start doing something. I'll be like, oh, wow, I can do that. That's cool. I feel like it just maximizes us as aviators. And on the airline side, like, people make fun of me because they're like, I don't fly on my days off. Like, well, I suck at golf, and I spent a lot of time to become a pilot, so I'm going to fly on my days off. Yeah, I think it's just in precision and safety, really. The crazy thing, too, is that I notice how really connected you become with air and the airplane and everything when you fly. Like, I know I have a good flight when I didn't remember anything, honestly. I'll ask her, even. I'll be like, did I turn the smoke on? And because you get so involved, and to me, that feeling is just phenomenal. It really is. It's the most zen feeling we can feel in the universe, I think.
8: Well, you talked about the car crash effect. You really get thrown around in the cockpit of the airplane.
9: Yeah, I notice, and I work out a lot, and I maintain health and real good stuff there, and I try to figure out ways to be better. But one thing, especially in a biplane in the pits, you can never get away from is joint pain in the knees because you're using the rudder so much. So after I fly, a lot of times that happens, and as I get older, I notice, you know, stuff hurts more. But snap rolling and things, that kind of hurts your neck a bit after a while. Try to focus on a lot of core exercises and things to help that. But yeah, I mean, one of my old instructors, Ben Freelove, told me one day, he's like, you know, it's kind of like taking a football and kicking it through the uprights, and you're the football, just, mm-hmm. you know, flip it over. And so that's what your body's doing.
8: It's got to be a wild ride.
9: It's a blast, yeah. It's pretty violent.
8: And then you pay for it the day after.
9: Yeah, normally from about 4 hours after to the next morning. Have some coffee, do it again.
8: So how long have you been flying aerobatics?
9: I've been doing aerobatics-wise with training since I was 7. You know, I flew with my dad in the Skybolt, and we'd always go out and do rolls and loops, and he would teach me and do whatever I could do, and I had a lot of pillows to reach the rudder pedals. Probably 2013, really heavy since Natalia married me, and now really heavy since like 2014.
8: Now, wait a minute now. Don't go blaming your success in aerobatics on her.
9: She's the reason of my success, that's for sure.
8: Well, she's definitely a motivating factor for
9: yes,
8: sure.
9: Yes, very much. Motivating factor to come to the ground and a motivating factor to leave the ground. But no. Yes, very motivating.
8: I know nothing about that, but I do know a good divorce lawyer. No, I'm kidding. You're performing here at AirVenture, correct?
9: No, I'm not.
8: No?
9: No. We actually were invited to come up with Michelin. Michelin's one of our primary sponsors, and they invited me to come up and showcase the plane with them in the booth. And then, of course, tomorrow we're going to have a different idea, right? So our contact at Michelin that was kind of putting all this on, we started floating around the idea that we wanted to advance our sim program a little more at air shows. So we started teaming up with a motion simulator company named DOF Reality. And we use basically the same technology we've used for the sim program with our flight simulator and interfaced it with their motion simulators now to give people that little bit more realistic experience. And then Michelin agreed to have them come with us to promote the simulators a little bit and give people a different experience while visiting the Michelin booth. So all this basically stems around Michelin having us up here. And I love it because it gives me a week's long where I can have one-on-ones with all of my sponsors that are here and be able to get out and give back a little bit when I may not have time if I actually am performing.
8: Yeah, not to mention you get to interface with the next generation.
9: Absolutely.
8: Very important to inspire them.
9: Very much.
8: You're flying at Pitts. What's your dream aerobatic airplane? If money and time was no object, what would you like to fly?
9: Paul Bennett's Pitts.
8: Okay, why?
9: The Wolf Pits. I mean, I've always loved the full-out 400 horsepower, the 100% purebred, I call it, that like Stephen Wolf was involved in. Really just because I think that's the supreme version of that airplane. I've had offers to get like a Model 12 and fly that, but there's some things that I've heard are quirky in certain aerobatic maneuvers that I feel like it would limit me. But I really love the pit style of like Paul Bennett's or even Skip's and having the fancy wings and the horsepower and such. And down the road, I think we'll end up going that route. But
8: Right now.
9: No, but I mean, I have no... It's like, what is that old Tom Selleck movie, Quigley Down Under, where at the last line, he's like, you know, I said I had no use for a pistol, didn't know how to use one. Kind of the same thing with me in monoplanes.
8: Like, there you go.
9: I just because I don't have a use for one doesn't mean I can't use one. I used to teach with an extra 300, actually. But like I said, it's just, I love the plane.
8: Well, that's a good thing. Yeah. I mean, so what are your future plans?
9: Live to tomorrow. I don't know. I mean, honestly, we're constantly expanding. We're booking several shows already for next year. We got listed up, and I do plan on getting a second plane for the West Coast down the road, way down the road. But sponsors are very important in that, and I've gotten some interest from some good ones to help me with that. So I think down the road we can potentially get a West Coast plane to stash out there on the other side of the Rockies, because we've had probably probably a whole season's worth of West Coast shows interested in us. But they're spaced out so much to where it's not economical for me to take the plane out there. I still like to stick around to where it's good for the market. I'm not one that just ping-pongs around to 30 air shows. So if I can make it economically feasible, then I'll do it. So that's goal down the road, and then just keep advancing with the community engagements.
8: Well, if people want to find out more about you, how do they go about doing that?
9: We're all over social media. Thank you to my wife at Extreme Flight on Facebook and Instagram. Pretty much if you just Google that name, it takes you pretty much everywhere to us, thanks to my wife and her SEO knowledge. And hers is Hilo Social Media Marketing. So that is another one that will take you to Extreme Flight.
8: There you go. Well, ladies and gentlemen, we've been talking with Patrick McAlee here. Extreme Flight does a wonderful job with the pits. I've had the great privilege of working with him on a number of occasions, and I'll be working with you later this year, I'm sure.
9: Yep. So, yeah, Wildwood.
8: Yeah, down in Wildwood. Yeah. My old stomping grounds.
9: Oh, boy. Nice.
8: We're going to have a lot of fun there.
9: I hear it.
8: All right, I'm Fast Eddie, and this is EAA Radio.
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3: For Digital Dave and Fast Eddie, I'm Steve Buss, 904, and we're joined right now by Dick Sybrandy. He's the owner and director of design and engineering for Aurora Helicopters Limited, another transplant from New Zealand this week into the Oshkosh community. Welcome.
10: Thank you very much, Steve. It's a pleasure to be here.
3: So this is your first time at AirVenture, correct?
10: Yes, it is.
3: How are your impressions so far?
10: Oh, this place is absolutely amazing. We arrived on the Thursday, and there was just a few planes in the fields. And then by Saturday, it was like wall-to-wall planes. It's incredible.
3: Tell us a little about the area that you're exhibiting in. This is sort of a New Zealand compound, as it were?
10: Yes, it is. Yeah. We've got a quite a large pavilion between the control tower and the runway. And there's a series of eight New Zealand companies who are displaying all their products there. There's anything from an orbiter to there's two composite helicopter companies. There's a guy who's making very unique propellers. There's a TrackMac system. There's a whole heap of stuff going on there. And Pacific Aerospace as well with the X-Toll.
3: Okay. Was this something that you kind of came together to create, or just sort of happenstance? Or how did that sort of conglomerate come together?
10: It's with great assistance from the New Zealand Trade and Enterprise, who have supported us tremendously and have brought this all together. Without their assistance, we wouldn't be able to put on a stand such as we have. So they've been tremendous in supporting and helping us to get here.
3: Well, tell us a little bit about the Aurora helicopter. It's a two-seat turbine-powered helicopter.
10: Yes, it is. Yeah, all composite construction. It's a turbine, 160 horse. It's built to the FAR 27 standards, so it's the same as a commercial standard of helicopter.
3: Right. Mm-hmm.
10: I guess it's kind of unique in so much that we've reduced a significant amount of parts by going to the composite. Part of the development process is also developing a complete FADEC control, a fully automatic FADEC control with a manual override system, which is kind of unique particularly to this engine. And that's working out very, very well.
3: How far along in the development process are you with the machine?
10: Well, we've completed three prototypes so far.
3: Okay.
10: And done the majority of our flight testing on those. And those have been on-sold to help fund the venture.
3: Right.
10: And now this one here, currently one, is in production now. Yeah. It's essentially just a mock-up of what we've got now. The reason for that is that we had to pinch some of the bits from the guys who are making the composite body. Say, hey, look, I need these body parts just to go to the show for 2 weeks, and then we'll come back and let them finish them off. So we're into the production, yes.
3: You are into production. Okay. Will this be a kit-built or strictly manufactured?
10: Yeah, we're actually offering it as two options here, particularly in the U.S., as a fully built-up in the experimental class.
3: Okay.
10: And also as a kit-built under the 51% rule.
3: Okay. Is there any special tooling or jigs that are involved if you were going to build it yourself?
10: No, there isn't. No, it's pretty straightforward, really. The essential critical components, they will be pre-assembled just to avoid needing all those special jigs.
11: Sure. So what brought you into the helicopter world? What background do you have?
10: I have an engineering background, and I worked on gas turbines a few years ago. But I've always wanted my own helicopter. And after looking around to see what I could get and what was available in terms of simple drivetrains, something that was reliable, I wanted to go down the turbine route because the impending avgas price increase and shortage, etc. Mm-hmm. So that's, I guess, one of the reasons why I went down this route. And also, as you can see, I'm probably, you guys out there can't see this, but I'm actually 6'7.5" tall. And it was a bit of a struggle to sometimes to fit into other helicopters. So part of the design philosophy was the fact that the tail rotor pedals, for example, I can fly them comfortably.
11: Good.
10: We also make provision for on the tail rotor pedals so we can make them shorter. So there's adjustment there too for the vertically challenged amongst us can also fly them very well.
11: Oh, good. Well, and that's an interesting perspective because, that's really where the EIA home building movement came from, was people looking at the aircraft that were available and saying, that's nice, but I wish it went faster or went slower. You know, the wings were longer, wings were shorter, and taking the creativity and the challenges that were out there and creating new and innovative products, and you're doing the exact same thing.
10: Yes, indeed, yes. And we found that even in New Zealand, there's some guys who are like 220, 250 pounds, mm-hmm. and they would quite often struggle to get into the smaller helicopters.
11: Sure.
10: So as a result, we've ended up with a helicopter that weighs 660 pounds empty and has got a 1320 maximum all-up weight. So it gives you, including with fuel, 660 pounds.
11: What is the fuel load that you can carry on the...
10: We carry 25 gallons,
11: okay.
10: Yeah, or 100 liters, but I guess you guys work in gallons.
11: Either way. And that, what's the range then of
10: and that'll give you about a two-hour endurance.
11: Okay. Well, that's good.
10: And so it's got a V&E of 90 knots at this point.
11: Okay.
10: And so we're cruising around 80, 85 knots.
11: So just a little faster than a Piper Cub. So you can get down low and slow. You can see what you're flying over.
10: Exactly, yeah.
11: Exactly. And so is this strictly a recreational market, or is there a commercial application you see for the helicopter?
10: The part of the commercial application is actually flight training, where okay. if guys in the experimental class, you've got to be able to buy the helicopter, and then you can get guys, instructors, to train you. However, we are going down the certification route. So, that's 2 or 3 years away yet, and that's quite an expensive process because essentially we've got to destroy a few things to get to that point.
11: Yes, exactly. For those not familiar with the certification process, you build the aircraft, or in this case the helicopter, and then you have to destroy it to prove the point where it will break. So it can be certified not to go there. If G loads, for instance, if the tail comes apart at 4 positive G's or whatever the numbers are, then you know that in the operating instructions, you don't go to 4.
10: You stay
11: under that. So.
10: Yes, indeed.
11: Dick Cybrandy is joining us today. He is the owner of Aurora Helicopters. It's a 2-seat turbine-powered helicopter coming out of New Zealand. Lots of innovation around the world, almost directly around from where we are now.
10: Yes, indeed.
11: So what's the aviation industry like in New Zealand, both rotor wing and fixed wing?
10: Yes, it's actually very strong. I mean, there's also another... Sorry, I forgot to mention on the first one, there's a composite fixed wing there as well, which is... also made exclusively in New Zealand. I guess it's a spin-off from the boat building days of when that first started with regards to the Merrick's Cup, because that was a very strong carbon composite type industry. And a lot of that experience has rubbed off on the aviation, and now we are very very much in the leading forefront of that.
11: Good.
10: So I'm pleased just to be pleased part of it, and also obviously to be here to show how you guys up here what we do down under.
11: There you go. How long have you been in the process of creating? I mean, from the time you had the idea to design your own through today, how long has that taken so far?
10: It's taken about 3 years to date. It's been great.
11: It's not been that's not a long time for a design like this. Sometimes it can be very long.
10: Well, that's true. Sometimes we've got a great team behind us in terms of there's 15 other companies around New Zealand who support us with their own special, talents, if you like.
11: Okay.
10: And they're very good at what they do, and so that's made it all possible to pull this all together and have this craft here.
11: Great. Well, it sounds like the industry in New Zealand is obviously thriving, and there's lots of innovation, lots of good work going on.
10: Yes, indeed.
11: Which is very, very encouraging.
10: Yes.
11: And we're glad to have you here, along with your comrades in the pavilion there. It's and we're seeing, as the years go on, more and more international companies coming to Oshkosh to exhibit as the, you know, the love of aviation continues to spread around the world. It is, it's amazing. It's amazing to do that. I mean, we've had the international visitors tent for years where yes. enthusiasts would just come, but now to have the companies that are creating innovation around the world here as well is very encouraging.
10: Yes, it is. Yeah, and to be fair, we've had actually very strong interest here in selling this plane here. What we plan to do is set up a distributor dealer network so we can then help support those guys who are going to be, or guys and gals,
11: right.
10: who are going to be buying our craft.
11: So if someone is interested in buying the kit, mm-hmm. do you have a price on that already?
10: Yes, the fully built up, well, in terms of a fully built up one,
11: sure.
10: It comes complete with a full avionics and glass screen and transponder, transceiver, ELT. Mm-hmm. That'll be $190,000 here in the US.
11: Okay.
10: The kit price we've yet to work out in terms of some of the avionics and what the people want, and so but I expect they'll obviously be a little bit lower than that.
11: All right.
10: Yes.
11: Have you sold any at the show here, or was that not in your operations this year?
10: Yes, it is. Okay. We've got, we've got very strong interest from about a dozen dealers around, not just the US, but
11: okay.
10: Canada, Brazil, Australia, some in Europe. In addition to that, we've also got strong interest. Guys have expressed interest for 50-plus aircraft so far.
11: Okay, great.
10: So that's it's pleasing, yeah. Certainly made the trip worthwhile.
11: Very good. I see by the smile on your face, you are. That's good news, and you're enjoying your time here.
10: Well, it is. It's kind of validated what we really wanted to do, because it was we'd done our research pretty well, I think,
11: mm-hmm.
10: and we'd listened to a lot of very high time our pilots as to what they wanted in a helicopter, and we just ticked off their bucket list, or the wish list, if you like, and
11: yeah.
10: This is what we've come up with. So it's a great, not a relief, but it's yeah, we're on the right track, and the feedback we've had from the general public has been absolutely tremendous. And we feel it's really what the industry needs right now.
11: Great. Well, if you are on field today, stop by and see the Aurora helicopter booth. They are located just behind the HAI tent. Like you said, between the control tower and the runway. Can't miss it. And see all of your cohorts from New Zealand who have made the trip. Hopefully their experience at Oshkosh has been as good as yours.
10: Oh, it has. And some of those guys have been here 4 or 5 times before. Sure. And but this is certainly just mind-blowing, to be honest. Absolutely great.
11: I can't thank
10: you guys who organize the Oshkosh as well, mm-hmm. because the professionalism and the way things run, and it's the organization has been tremendous.
11: Great.
10: Little things like the air show last night was out of this world. So I'm very wrapped to be here, yes.
11: Excellent. Dick, thanks for joining us this morning, and I wish you continued success and a safe journey home.
10: Thank you very much, Steve. It's a pleasure.
11: It is 9:16, and you're listening to EIA Radio.
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1: This is Digital Dave talking over the bumper.
8: And this is Fast Eddie, and yes, it was fun. I just wish I knew what we were talking about.
1: Right, as usual. We are joined by Trevor Boswell. Is that right?
13: That's yeah. it.
1: Good.
8: Call sign Boat.
1: Yeah, there's a story there, but we won't get into that. From NORAD. NORAD. You know, it's funny because a lot of us think that NORAD, and what was the other one, the big one from the Cold War?
8: Oh, the Dew Line?
1: No, the other aviation group.
8: Strategic Air Command.
1: That's it. Most no. people think those organizations faded away, but that is not true.
13: That's correct, yeah. No, so NORAD was actually kind of at the beginning of the Cold War era, and was in a response to, you know, repeated Soviet aircraft coming towards the United States and looking threatening, and so we'd send aircraft up there to see what they were going to go do. And that was kind of the norm for about, you know, 40-ish some odd years until 9/11 happened. And then that was a pretty big inflection point for us, from just looking outward and trying to make sure that the border, if you will, was protected, to then also having to look inside and looking internally for those threats that are not the traditional threats at the time that we thought of. And so we transitioned from just military assets for the most part to also utilizing some civilian assets from the air traffic control network here in the United States and Canada, as well as up in Alaska, for both external and internal awareness to then be able to respond to threats as needed.
8: So in other words, Big Brother really is watching. Well,
13: they're always sadly. Watching, right? Their air traffic control network is always running and whatnot. We just were never utilizing it prior to 9/11. And then after that, we pipe that into the same feed, and we've got a universal picture.
1: Well, you've also had to spread out your own assets to be able to respond to these areas quickly.
13: That's right. That's right. Yeah. So obviously, our NORAD, North American Aerospace Defense Command, is designed to cover all the lower 48, Alaska, Canada, and then a few other populated places around other U.S. territories. But specifically, the lower 48, the North American continent is what everybody kind of thinks it is traditionally known for.
1: Okay. And
8: you're typically involved with watching over TFRs that pop up.
1: That's what we want to talk about, intercepts.
13: That's right, yeah. So temporary flight restrictions, 30-mile ring identified by a single point, which is typically what everybody would consider the defended airspace point. And then within that, there's a 10-mile ring immediately surrounding it. That the inner 10-mile ring is a no-fly zone, period, dot. Outside of that, from 10 to 30 miles, you can transit, and that's why we are here today, to go over what are the rules and how do you plan for that. And then also educating on, if you do go in, how do you operate within it safely and in accordance with the rules? And if you don't, what's going to happen if you don't?
1: Okay, let's start with the first question. As a pilot planning a flight, how do I find out about TFRs?
13: So you can go into the NOTAM system, and we actually have a card. If you come over to our booth, we're in Hangar D. Look for the NORAD booth over there in the International Federal Pavilion, and we can hand you a card, and it gives you all the instructions that we're going to kind of very briefly talk about today. But TFR NOTAMs, tfr.faa.gov.

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1: Just about anywhere, anytime, for any reason.
2: The term TFR, temporary flight restriction, is a ubiquitous term, but there are only certain ones that are going to have aircraft or assets that are defending that airspace, depending on what it is that it is defined to be there for. So, in the West during the summer, there's a lot of, especially up now in Canada, there are temporary flight restrictions established over fires and things. We're not going to go put airplanes there to defend open forest under fire, but we do put those out there so that people are aware of some kind of activity that we'd like people to stay away from so they can go fight those fires and do that without any conflict. But if you get a presidential movement, you get a Super Bowl or a World Series, any kind of big event that you would expect a lot of people to be interested in going to check out, we're going to put one over top of those as well. And again, that is a request. Not all TFRs that are requested are granted. That's an FAA approval system. TFRs, like I was saying, have aircraft to defend it. But definitely the presidential moves and those big major types of events definitely have that going on.
1: On average, how many intercepts do you guys end up doing a year?
2: So it's kind of a fluid kind of number because we don't actually always have aircraft within visual range of the aircraft that they're concerned about. But we'll talk about launches or departures of fighter aircraft. We typically have like 3 to 4 a week.
1: Oh, my goodness.
2: And so that doesn't necessarily mean that they're going to get all the way to the aircraft that they're concerned about. They may get turned off halfway there because that aircraft starts talking or whatever. But about 3 to 4 a week. I don't know how that
1: you
2: math
1: guys
2: works.
1: Are busy.
2: But 150, 200 a year, give or take, something like that.
1: You guys are busy.
3: That's a lot more than I was expecting. Now, in the Philadelphia area, and of course Wilmington, when the president is in town, that I would figure you would get more intercepts because you just have flat up more traffic.
2: Yeah, obviously, and the frequency with which that location turns hot and cold obviously then starts to kind of numb the local area to its existence, and they start to get comfortable, and a little bit of complacency goes into that. So like we said, everybody should be checking NOTAMs and weather every single time they go fly, and up there is no exception. But obviously the likelihood that you're going to be in a TFR is a lot higher in and around where the president's home is.
1: Right.
3: These TFRs, they can pop up almost immediately with no warning, right?
1: Well, especially the president, because his schedule changes quickly.
2: Yeah, so typically, we advertise that they're going to give you at least 48 hours of notice. Now, obviously, there are certain things that we just can't predict, but that's the norm, is that you should have at least 48 hours of notice before the president or anything that we can anticipate that is scheduled is going to happen.
1: Okay, let's talk about what the actual intercept feels like to the GA pilot. How do I know I'm being intercepted? What do I do next?
2: Sure, yeah. So hopefully, this is why you get a medical, because it's going to cause a little bit of heart fluctuations, heart palpitations going on there. So hopefully you got that all checked out. But assuming that you've done all the planning you can possibly do, there are things that are going to potentially cause an intercept to occur, which is typically like a NORDO or aircraft maintenance malfunction. It could be a medical event on there. But whatever the reason is, the first indication that something's going wrong is probably you haven't heard from air traffic control in a while. And you're going to see an F-16, an F-18, an F-15, or an F-22 come up off your left wing. And that's going to be.
1: I'm holding out for the 22.
2: Okay. If you go to Alaska, that's probably where you're going to see one. But they're going to show up on your left wing. They're going to fly by as slow as they can and rock their wings to get your attention. And they're going to go to the left wing because that's primarily where the primary pilot is sitting. At that point, the expectation from the military is that you, the pilot, are going to look over, identify it, and then acknowledge them in some way, primarily via the radio on 121.5. And if we can, that's where they're going to be. They're going to talk to you. And at that point, you'll just use the radio to communicate. And they're going to verbally tell you where they'd like you to go and what they'd like you to do next. Let's say you're NORDO and you don't have radios available to you. Well, acknowledge them somehow. Put a piece of paper up. Give them a thumbs up, wave, whatever, and follow them. So they're going to make a turn away from you typically. But if they can't, they'll turn across your nose. But follow them is what they'd like you to do. We realize you're never going to catch up to a fighter aircraft in a Cessna 172, and that's okay. We just want to make sure that your nose is going in the direction that aircraft is going. Just a reminder, we always fly as two ships. So the one you see is not the one that you're most concerned about. It's the one that's about 3 miles behind you that's making sure you're doing what you're supposed to go do. All right. But follow the one you can see and go in that direction. They're going to lead you, more than likely, to an airport that is suitable for your aircraft type, and they're going to basically get your clearance to land, and they're going to direct you to go land. They're going to put you on a straight-in final, and you're going to expect to configure, and everything else is normal.

0: That aircraft may loop around and do some other things because it is potentially going faster than you, but that one behind you is going to move forward once they're able to and take over that lead position. They're going to do that until you go to an airport that you can land at. You'll be expected to land. If you see their gear come down, that is clearance for you to land at that airport. If at any point, regardless of wherever you're at in this process, you feel like it's unsafe for you to do something, don't do it. Keep flying the airplane as safely and as predictably as possible, and everything will be a lot easier to deal with. All right. Now, let's say you don't get that first recognition of aircraft as they come by because you're busy doing something in the airplane, trying to fix it, whatever, and you don't see them. They're going to try to make another pass, all right? And this time, they will probably cross across your nose. They're going to deconflict high or low to keep all the jet wash from your aircraft. We don't want to flat spin out to sea. We saw how that worked out for Goose.
1: Yeah.
0: All right.
1: Yeah.
0: And they're probably going to put out some flares. All right.
1: Okay.
0: And at that point, that is your kind of your last ditch time to do what you're supposed to do. The rest of the procedures apply. Obviously, if you are in IMC conditions and you cannot see them, you can't see them. So you can't do anything about it. But again, just remain predictable and fly safely the entire time.
1: Okay.
0: You're going to possibly see light gun signals from tower. If you see the aircraft with the gear down, that's your primary good-to-go indication, but also light gun signals from the tower would be also a good-to-go indication. At that point, once you've landed, you can expect that you're going to clear the runway, park in a taxi area, stay with the aircraft, and let the local law enforcement, security, Secret Service, or FBI, whoever it is that meets you at the aircraft, let them come talk to you, and you could have a conversation for a couple hours, and they're going to try to figure out what was really going on in there.
1: Right, right.
2: So it's going to be a very interesting conversation once you're intercepted.
0: Depends on how interesting you make that story.
1: Yeah, yeah, exactly. Let's put it this way. You're going to be late.
2: Yeah.
1: Wherever you were going.
0: Yep.
1: Oh, I don't want to have to do that. I'm sure you guys have done plenty of those over Wilmington.
0: Yeah, and so just unique to this show. So we're here every year. We've been doing this for 15, 20 years at this point. But unique to this show, for the first time ever here at AirVenture, we are actually going to do everything I just described up in the air over Show Center today. 2:15 is our show time, and then we're going to repeat that performance again on Wednesday. It's called the Intercept Procedures Display. We have two F-16s from the Air National Guard unit in Duluth, Minnesota, that are coming here to support us. And we brought up a twin that's going to fly over Show Center and perform those three different passes that are going to show what it's like to see the aircraft show up for the first time on your left wing but not comply, what it's like to see the aircraft on your left wing and then get that headbutt maneuver, which is that aggressive turn across the nose. Normally, we would have flares, but we can't do that per the FAA rules. And then subsequently, they're going to drop them off to land right before local law enforcement meet it. So we'll see that today, twice today and on Wednesday, 2:15.
1: Well, we've been speaking with Trevor Boswell from NORAD. Thank you very much, sir. And I'm looking forward to that demo.
2: This should be fun.
0: Yeah. Absolutely. Thank you guys so much.
1: Dave.
2: Yes. You need any ballast on board that airplane?
0: Sure. Come on down. The more, the merrier.
1: All right. This is Digital Dave.
2: And I'm Fast Eddie.
1: And this is EAA Radio.
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4: Good morning. Live from the Ron Scott Communications Center, this is From the Stand. I'm your host, Steve Bost. Right now, we are joined by three representatives of the Commemorative Air Force's Minnesota Wing. Good morning. Why don't you introduce yourselves?
5: Good morning. I'm Trevor Henson, one of the PSCs on the B-25.
4: Okay.
6: Mike Monero, I'm one of the SICs on the B-25.
7: Amy Loria, and I'm the development officer at the Commemorative Air Force Minnesota Wing.
4: Cool. So did you two fly the B-25 Miss Mitchell in?
5: We did.
6: We did.
4: All right. How was that?
5: It was good. It was a little bit of a mess coming in. normally the Warbird arrival is pretty easy, but a little bit of chaos there. But
6: made us work for it.
5: Made it in just fine, and we're glad to be here.
4: Great. When did you arrive?
5: Sunday morning.
4: Okay, after the storms.
6: Yeah. Yes.
5: Yeah.
6: Yeah.
5: Yep.
4: How long of a flight is it from? You're in the Minneapolis area.
5: Yeah. Right? Yeah, it's not a horrible hour and a half. Yeah.
4: Now, I've never been in a B-25, but I understand it's a little noisy inside.
5: Just a little bit, yeah.
6: Noise canceling helps.
5: Yeah.
4: All right. That's because those exhaust stacks are right next to the
5: cockpit.
4: Right.
6: Yes.
5: Yep. Prop tips are right there behind your head, and
4: yep.
5: It makes some good noise. The Bose keeps up most of the time. Takeoff power washes out a little bit, but keeps up pretty good.
4: Good. Tell us a little bit about the history of the airplane itself, your particular airframe.
5: Sure. Yeah. So it was originally owned by a doctor in Minneapolis, you know, basically just a project, not much to it, and went through a long, long restoration. I think Amy would know better, but
7: yeah,
5: I think it flew.
7: 12-year restoration.
5: Yeah, the anniversary of the Doolittle Raid.
7: In 1992,
5: yeah.
7: Yep.
5: Yeah, so we've been flying it ever since, and, you know, really, especially the last 5 years or so, I've been doing a lot more historical accuracy stuff, so it's pretty cool. you guys head out there and check out the back of the airplane. It's got all, you know, the radio operator station, all the stuff in there, bombing camera, all sorts of cool, nifty stuff in there. So, and turret works. Mike's girlfriend was up in the turret on the way over, and she was running it. So it was pretty cool that we've got a working turret to play around with as well.
8: All right, that's a rarity in any of the aircraft with top turrets.
6: Absolutely,
8: but cool. How did you get that to work? I mean, did you buy it intact, or do you have somebody work some magic in the wing?
5: I don't know. It's been working ever since I started flying it. So, I'm not sure where we got the turret from, to be honest.
7: You know, I'm not sure either. We've collected stuff over the years. Originally, we didn't have the turret in when we did the first restoration, and over the years, we've just added things to make sure that it's as historically accurate as possible. But I'd have to ask Jim.
5: Yeah, but that's a cool airplane. Ray Ossley was involved in the original restoration. He was the crew chief on the original Miss Mitchell in World War II. So when we were restoring the airplane, you know, the airframe itself was a TB-25 that stayed stateside. Didn't have any nose art or anything, so we're trying to come up with, you know, what airplane do we recreate it as? And so we picked his airplane, Miss Mitchell, to honor him and the crew. And it's got a pretty cool story and, you know, little details like the nose art on it. The original nose artist was still alive when they were restoring the airplane. So he painted the nose art. I mean, that's, couldn't replace it. It's as accurate as can be. And,
7: right.
5: And so there's some cool stuff with it.
8: Good. And I take it Ray was a member of the unit?
7: He was. Yeah. Okay. He was a volunteer early on. And the guys were all kind of talking about what airplane they should create. And Ray's like, you know, what about Miss Mitchell?
8: What about my airplane?
5: Right. So it's pretty cool to have guys, you know, a lot of our longtime mechanics that learn from all the World War II guys. So we've got some pretty cool hand-me-down knowledge from all those guys.
8: Great. So what is Ray's story? Where was he stationed with the original Miss Mitchell?
5: Original Miss Mitchell was out of Corsica off the coast of Italy. Flew a little bit North Africa, mostly ground attack mission stuff, railroads, infrastructure, stuff like that. Had 134 missions, if I remember right.
7: Yeah.
5: And the story goes that never once lost a crew member. So it's pretty special to have that many missions
8: right.
5: And never lost a crew member. So.
8: Excellent. And at the time, you said it was mostly ground attack. Did it have the glass nose?
5: Had the glass nose, yep.
7: Okay. Yep.
8: So with is Ray still with us?
5: he's not, no.
6: No, unfortunately.
8: But he was around to see the restoration?
5: Yep. He saw it fly, so.
8: Good. And recently, you kind of had a little bump in the road with the airplane.
5: Yeah,
7: it's been a tough year.
5: It was actually Mike's training flight. You know, and got the whole training profile done, so that was good.
6: Yeah.
5: So we got him signed off, and Mike's been flying B-25s for a while, so we're just kind of getting recurrent. So it's good to have somebody who was sharp in the right seat. But headed back home after the training flight, and right engine started giving us a little bit of trouble. So we had a uneventful engine shutdown and return and some real world training. So got it back home just fine and got her back flying, but unfortunately had to cancel a couple of big shows this year. But she's back flying and running well and so it's been good.
8: So that took a little hit to the treasury, I would take it.
5: Yeah,
7: yes.
5: Just a little
7: yes.
5: bit.
7: Yeah. Okay. We did a lot of fundraising and we raised $22,000, I think. So
8: is that enough to pay for the engine?
7: We haven't gotten the bill yet.
6: Working on it.
8: Probably not.
7: Probably not.
8: Yeah. For those who are not familiar with the Commemorative Air Force, CAF owns the airplanes and then doles them out to units and wings around the country, and it's up to you to maintain the airplane, to fly it, to campaign it, and when things break, you have to kind of, you know, pick up the pieces and make it happen again. So with you it took a hit to the treasury. You lost a couple of air shows, but with the fundraising, and you have some other fundraisers coming up later in the year as well that you normally do. We have a big hangar dance.
5: Yeah,
7: we've got our hangar dance on September 10th. We are going to be, for the month of August, we're going to be at Holman Field in St. Paul doing rides, giving tours with Holman's table, so that'll be fun. And then we're also going to do a hops and props in October, so it'll be fun.
5: And the fall dance is cool. We always do a night run-up, so it's pretty cool to see that.
7: You know, see everybody in the vintage gear.
8: Excellent. And with the airplane itself, you were talking about the B-25. Are there other aircraft that you have at your home base?
5: Yeah. So we've got a bunch of single-engine airplanes. We've got a T-6, BT-13, L-5, PT-22, Hopefully have a Stearman that's coming this fall. And we've got a L-17 Navion project that we're close to finishing as well. So.
8: Okay, so project and close to finishing, those are two words that don't always go together.
5: It'll be done Thursday.
8: Okay.
5: We don't know which Thursday, but it'll be done on Thursday.
8: What's left to do on that project?
5: Well, they've got the engine in. They've got to finish the interior of the panel, a lot of the wiring work. But the bulk of the airframe and firewall forward stuff is pretty much done.
8: So pretty much 95% complete and 104% to go?
5: Exactly.
6: Yes. Exactly. Yeah.
8: Like every restoration, every home built.
5: We were starting to hit it hard, and then we had our engine issues, and that kind of sidetracked a lot of projects. So we're kind of slowly getting back on that. But, maybe this fall.
8: All right. You mentioned the rides program, the Living History Experience. When you take passengers up, how many are on board?
5: So we can put 6 on this airplane. Yeah. So in addition to 2 pilots and a crew chief. So we'll take 6, 3 in the front, 3 in the back. There's no bad seat in the house.
6: Though the best seat's the nose.
8: Always is.
5: The nose seat's pretty cool to be up front in the Bombardier station and pretty cool view up there.
8: Good. Is it easy? I have not been in the airplane recently, but is it easy to get from the waste gun compartment to the front?
5: No.
6: No.
8: Okay. There's no way through?
6: No.
5: So we've got the full Bombay. You might see a B-25 around that has kind of a shorter modified Bombay, but we've got all the stuff in there, plus the turret. So you've got to kind of wiggle around the turret a little bit. And it's, I don't know, maybe 18, 20 inches or so of space that you've got to kind of snake over. So
7: I've done it in
5: flight. I'm not
7: going to
5: move forward and back in flight. It can be done. But
7: I've done it in flight before, like once or twice, and that's good.
6: We have a lot of radio equipment up top in the way as well.
8: Right, and folks were a little smaller then, so they could get
5: a little bit. Yeah.
8: If someone wants information on rides, you're not doing any here, are you?
5: We're not this year, no.
8: Okay.
5: But cfmn.org is our website. We've got rides links, donation links on there, and a bunch more information about the airplanes. And if somebody wants to come join, we're always looking for more people to come help us out and wipe down airplanes and
7: help with events.
5: Hang out.
8: Exactly. And last year you celebrated your 50th anniversary as a unit in the CAF.
7: We did,
8: There's always a little controversy whether Minnesota was the first one or someone else. But
7: we have a charter that says we're number one, so I'm going with that.
8: I like that. So what did you do for the 50th anniversary?
7: With kind of the state of things last year, we just had an open house, but we're kind of making up for it this year with the hops and props, and we had a really good spring dance. So, but it was pretty exciting.
8: I know. It's 50 years is a great accomplishment for the unit. You continue to... continue to grow. How many members do you have right now?
7: We've got over 200. Okay. So,
8: that's excellent. And any final thoughts before we wrap up this morning?
5: No.
6: Just happy to be here.
5: Yeah, we're headed to the briefing. We'll be flying this afternoon the show. So,
8: we'll watch for you.
5: Come check the airplane out. We got a lot of cool PX stuff out there, and happy to take people through the airplane.
8: All right. Go see it. Otherwise, visit them at cafmn.org, and you can find out more about the CAF Minnesota Wing. Thank you for joining us this morning.
7: Thank you.
8: This is From the Stand on EIA Radio.
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9: If you've come to AirVenture wondering how to become a pilot, if you've got some interest in learning how to fly, we're going to take a few minutes now at the EAA Learn to Fly Center, which is near Four Corners on Celebration Way at AirVenture 2021, and talk with Tim Hoverston, who's a technical specialist with EAA. Tim, I bet you get, well, in fact, I know you get, because that's why you've set up here, a ton of questions about learning to fly. Let's hear what some of those popular questions and answers would be that you hear from people who are expressing an interest in learning to fly.
10: Well, Mike, the very first question I usually get is, how do I start? A lot of people have a desire to fly, and they just aren't really quite sure how to get started. And that's going to be either a young person, in grade school, high school, getting the dream of flying is there, or it can be someone who's always wanted to learn to fly and just had to put it off for a while, and now they have the time or the resources they can get flying. So those are the two main groups of people, you might say, that are asking the question, how do I get started? And I answer that by asking them a question. What is your mission? What type of flying do you want to do? That will help determine what type of certificate or not to go for, because there are a wide variety of avenues to learning to fly. Everything from an ultralight vehicle, which is for low and slow flying by yourself, just looking at the ground, not just getting up in the air, to sport pilot, which is a little more advanced, where you can take somebody with you, maybe on short trips or going for that $100 hamburger, to becoming a private pilot, which gives you much more speed and range and options for more people or baggage to go with you.
9: I have heard this question before, not necessarily here this week, but I have. I know this cousin's uncle's brother's nephew who's got this thing that is an airplane, but it's very small. It's got one seat. It looks like something out of a spy movie, and he doesn't have a pilot certificate. How can that be?
10: Yeah, you've just described what's called an ultralight, and the FAA allows us to fly those as without a certificate, but we certainly insist you get training for that. It's very important, but it's a good way to see the air and go low and slow.
9: Now, you mentioned something called a sport pilot. I was volunteering with EAA when that rule was brought forward, put into place a few years ago. A lot of excitement about how that might open up aviation to people that might have not been able to kind of find their way into it. How does that work?
10: Sure. Sport pilot is the next step up from ultralight. Basically, it only requires 20 hours of solo and instruction combined to get your certificate as a minimum.
9: Solo, that's not singing, right?
10: Right, that's flying by yourself, so that's the good part about it. And it's very economical, usually less than about $7,500, you'd be in the air as a sport pilot.
9: How many hours of training would I expect to get before I'm in there by myself and have to do everything by myself?
10: Well, probably about 5 to 10 hours, and the 20 hours is a minimum. Most people spend maybe 30 or so to get their certificate.
9: Okay, and then there's that third category, which is what we always have talked about as a private pilot, maybe not knowing that there were two other ways to get into an airplane. So the private pilot certificate, how does that compare to the others?
10: So the private pilot certificate does take a little bit longer to get your certificate. It's a minimum 40 hours, and you do need to have a medical certificate to go with that.
9: Let's talk about that medical for just a minute. You mentioned third-class medical certificate. If I didn't know better, I'd think that will allow me to be a little bit sick, or maybe more than a little sick, where a first-class medical certificate would maybe be somebody who's a healthy specimen, but I'm guessing that's not it, is it?
10: You're exactly right. That's not it. The third class, you do have to be healthy enough to be eligible to fly in the FAA's eyes. And the first class is just basically for those who are flying for hire.
9: Okay. So we got ultralights, which is no certificate, sport pilot, which is a certificate with less training time and some restrictions around the way you fly. And there's private pilot. How long can I expect this to take? I mean, how many weeks or months on the calendar before I can actually call myself a certificated pilot?
10: So if you can schedule 2 days or more per week, you'll get through it pretty quickly. The sport pilot might be a couple of months. With the private pilot, probably 3 months to a year.
9: Talk about some of those other questions that people come in. I'm curious what your stack rank would be of common questions.
10: So they also ask, well, what can EAA do for me? What resources does EAA have that I can access to help this happen? First of all, we're here at AirVenture. What better place to learn about flying and look at aircraft, have access to manufacturers than right here at Oshkosh? But aside from that, if you can't make it here, we have a great resource on our website, EAA.org, with a special tab that says Learn to Fly. And just click on that, and that opens up a wide range of options in that Learn to Fly tab. We also have two specific programs to help people get in the cockpit. One is the Young Eagles program for kids ages 8 to 18, and also what we call our Eagle Flights program for those 19 and above. And that's for the adults to help them get started. The Young Eagles program is basically to give kids an introduction to flight, and then we have a 5-step program. Once they've taken their initial flight, they can become an EAA student member, and they can get a free ground school, they can get tuition reimbursement for their first flight lesson, and even scholarships are available.
9: But that's for my kids. I'm the one who wants to learn to fly.
10: And that's where our Eagle Flights program comes in. That's where you connect with an EAA volunteer member and take your flight with them. they're will kind of be your mentor as we go through the process, and they'll have a packet of information they'll share with you, and by being connected with an EAA chapter member, you can then get access for the information from them on where is a good instructor and things like that. So that Eagle Flights program is very critical as well for the adults. I experienced that personally when I gave my uncle a flight who had put off flying. He had started flying and stopped and came back later. And within a year, he had his private certificate and he owned an airplane. So it really works.
9: Talking with Tim Hoverston, who's a technical specialist with EAA at the Learn to Fly Center at AirVenture 2021, what are some of the other questions you get?
10: Well, you know, it usually starts out with how much does it cost after we've determined what kind of flying they want to do. And for the sport pilot, you can look at about $7,500 usually. Private pilot, maybe $10,000. It does vary by region where you're at and what equipment they use to fly with.
9: So obviously that doesn't include the cost of the airplane. Or it does include the cost of the airplane.
10: Oh, yes. Well, it includes the cost of the rental for the aircraft. They rent by the hour as the instructors also instruct by the hour. So it does include that, yes.
9: So I almost hesitate to ask the question, how much does an airplane cost? Because, of course, there's a pretty wide range. But if you think about the people who come through the door of your tent here, the flap of your tent, and are asking these questions, and if they want to buy an airplane, what sort of aircraft might they expect to end up with? What's it like, and how much roughly would that cost?
10: Sure. So you can get into an ultralight for a used ultralight for like $5,000, perhaps, if you go online and find one. You can get into a sport pilot aircraft for probably $15,000 or more. And then, of course, a private pilot aircraft would be probably in the $25,000 to $30,000 range, unless you build. It may be a little less if you build, but those are for buying ones ready to fly.
9: A little less, like what percent less?
10: Probably you can save probably 25% on the cost if you build yourself.
9: And
10: you got a new airplane when you're done.
9: Say that last part again.
10: But you have a new airplane when you're done.
9: Well, okay, so that's another question I bet you get, right? I seem to, when I go to my airport, here, let me put my questioner hat on. When I go to the airport, I see airplanes that look like classic cars except, or vintage cars except they're airplanes, right? They're clearly not made recently. So isn't that a safety question?
10: Actually, no, because to be offered for flight instruction, the aircraft has to be inspected a minimum of every 100 hours to make sure that it's still airworthy. So that they are maintained very high standards for flight instruction. No matter what they may look like, they're definitely in good shape to be flown for instruction.
9: Okay, other questions?
10: Well, one of them I get is, how old can I be to fly? And especially from the young kids, right? Well, with an ultralight, there is no age limit. And with the you can get into flying as young as age 14 if you're looking for glider. You can solo at 14, get your license at 16. With sport pilot and private, you can solo on your 16th birthday and get your certificate at 17.
9: So you've mentioned how young you can be. Is there a limit on the other end? I know of a commercial pilot friend of mine who had to retire at a mandatory age. Does that apply in this case?
10: For learning to fly, no. We have people that start learning to fly in their 60s and older if they want. The only thing is that when you turn age 80 or so, it might be a little more difficult to get insurance to fly. But otherwise, that's the only thing that would stop you. So come on out. We got people that I volunteered with me, a gal that started when she was 60, and she's loving it. Gotten her ratings besides.
9: Well, so let's close with, what are the things that EAA has and provides that might help me over time? I mean, assume I'm coming from some distance away, so I won't have access directly in person here in Oshkosh. What is there that I can get to help me?
10: Sure. So, like, being here is the best because you can see all the airplanes and everything like that. But our website is a real treasure trove of information. So go to EAA.org and then the Learn to Fly tab has information about the Young Eagles program, Eagles program, and other things that I haven't mentioned even. And also become a member of a local chapter. Chapter membership can help give you the other information about where you can learn to get instruction and things like that. So become a chapter member is also huge. And there are also information about scholarships, more information about light sport aircraft that you can fly as a sport pilot and so on is all available on our website, EAA.org.
9: Okay, last question. What's the funniest question you've gotten here from somebody wanting to learn to fly?
10: Well, I don't know if it's the funniest, but one person asked me, can I take my dog with me when I fly? I said, well, yeah, and as a matter of fact, they make little earmuffs for dogs to help protect their hearing. So, yeah, you can do it if you want, but I wouldn't guarantee the dog will like it.
9: Tim Hoverston is a technical specialist with EAA in Oshkosh, and he's at the Learn to Fly Center at Air Venture 2021. 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
8: Kevin LaRosa Jr., actually, who's an aerial coordinator. You might have, if you were at the show last year, you probably saw him at the Fly-In Theater introducing Top Gun Maverick, which you were a part of. And then this year, Devotion, which is kind of the movie about the Corsair and, of course, Jesse Brown and Tom Hudner. That's kind of a central theme to this year's Air Venture. So why not come back, right?
11: Well, it's incredible. First year, last year, I said, I got to come back every year. This place is insane. There's nothing like it. So, and yeah, two big aviation movies. Started off with Top Gun Maverick last night in the Fly-In Theater, and we'll show it on Friday in the Outdoor Theater. So what better way to do it? Yeah. And I know we have a Corsair gathering here this year.
8: We certainly do. Yeah, last I heard we could have up to 14 Corsairs here.
11: That's incredible. Yeah. It's one of my favorite airplanes.
8: Tell us a little bit about your background. How'd you get involved in flying?
11: It's a family business for me, third-generation pilot. Grandfather was a pilot. Dad is a well-known stunt pilot, a movie pilot. A lot of you out there know the TV series Airwolf. That's kind of his claim to fame. He started flying Airwolf, actually owned Airwolf the last couple of years. He's worked on hundreds of movies. He built a T-28 camera ship for Pearl Harbor, so all that flying. Just a great guy. He's going to be joining me here tomorrow. So I grew up in a house of motion picture aviation, and it's all I've ever wanted to do since I've been a little kid, and I'm lucky that that's my job. I love aviation, and I love filmmaking.
8: Obviously a commercial pilot, fixed wing and rotary?
11: Fixed wing, rotary, yep, jets, helicopters, airplanes, a lot of different stuff. It's kind of all across the board, mainly Airbus H125 for my camera ship and the L39 Cinejet and Phenom 300. Those are my main camera platforms, and then I'm lucky I get to fly a lot of random aircraft, Blackhawks and Little Birds and stuff.
8: Excellent. Is there, so you've kind of gone around the ground, you've seen a lot of aircraft come and go. Anything that strikes you as something you'd like to fly?
11: Well, I've always had a love for the P-51 Mustang. My dad had one for about 7 years and told myself I'm going to own one of those. If they just stop going up in value, maybe one day I can do that. But that is by far my favorite airplane.
8: Well, as you said, you grew up in a movie and aviation environment. I mean, was there a point in your life where you said, yeah, I want to do that as well, or I want to be an accountant?
11: You know, my dad's been my mentor and my idol since I've been a little kid. I don't remember the day the switch went off where I said, that's what I want to do. But if you imagine growing up with, you know, the Airwolf pilot as your dad, you're just programmed at a young age of that is the coolest thing I've ever seen, and I want to do that. Not only do I want to do it, I want to, like, perfect it. So that's been my life. You know, a lot of kids fly little airplanes around with their kids and make airplane noises. I flew with a home camera filming other airplanes as a little kid. Like, that was my passion.
8: Wait, did you go to school to do this, or did you just learn from being and doing with your dad?
11: It's kind of like a lot of things in aviation. We get the experience, and we get our ratings, and we build hours. But then you kind of just have to immerse yourself in the industry. People ask me all the time, you know, what's my advice to do what I do?
8: Yeah.
11: Understand cameras, understand lenses and lighting, and just have a deep, resounding understanding for aviation and camera movement. And it'll happen. It just comes with experience. And if you have a passion for it, you'll do it. You'll do it great.
8: With the movie Devotion, there's some great live sequences or live to film. Do we still call it film, or is it?
11: We do. It's all digital, but we still call it film.
8: Okay. So obviously in the old days it was a film camera, which is a lot different than using digital. But as you were actually flying these aircraft, how much time goes into planning
12: each of the sequences that we see on screen?
11: Oh, so much, Steve. You know, we start months in advance. I get proposed a script. We go through it. We do a script breakdown with the director. We figure out, you know, for me and for everybody that can hear us, that I know they're aviation fans, we want to do things real.
12: Right.
11: But that costs money. So it takes an investment on the studio side, like Top Gun Maverick or right. Devotion, if we say, hey, we're going to do it practical stunts, practical flying. And then we do the budgets and we bring in the crew and bringing in the team. And I think everybody would agree. It doesn't matter what business you're in.
12: Right.
11: It's all about the team. I'm just one part of it. So as the aerial coordinator, I bring in the best people. On Devotion, I brought in Steve Hinton Sr. Yep. and Steve Hinton Jr. at Erickson Aircraft Museum. So I had Jim Martinelli and Mike Oliver. We had aircraft come in from the Comanche. Dan Friedkin's place, we brought in warbirds and the best experienced professionals I could find. And that's what made that movie incredible. I got to tip my hat to the folks that flew those Corsairs in the movie. They flew those things in the same environment that you would in Korea. We went up to the Cascade Mountain Range in the wintertime flying Corsairs. We had to have heating blankets and teams of people that were just taking care of these airplanes because we were actually operating them in icy, snowy conditions so it would look realistic.
12: And it does. I mean, obviously, the movies for aviation enthusiasts is great. First of all, it's a wonderful story, and it's not a made-up story. It's a nope. true story of devotion and heroism. But seeing those scenes, absolutely amazing. And, of course, the final scene of the movie.
11: I always get something stuck in my eye at the end of the movie there. I don't know what happens every time.
12: We're talking with Kevin LaRosa Jr., who is here at AirVenture. You'll be at Theater in the Woods on Thursday night talking about the same sort of thing, the movie and the airplanes and cinematography. And as you said, the film will be at the Fly-In Theater on Friday night. Are you going to introduce it again?
11: I'll be introducing the film. We're going to give away some really cool stuff that people don't know about the movie, just for aviation fanatics, little tidbits that people will find interesting. So when they watch the movie, they go, oh, okay, I know they did that now.
12: With Devotion, you mentioned going up into the Cascades. You also had a replica aircraft carrier built on the East Coast, right?
11: We closed a runway. Yeah. And shut it down for probably 3 months. We built about a $1.2 or $1.3 million full-size Essex-class aircraft carrier. Yeah. And it was really fun for us because we were operating Corsairs on this deck, and it felt like we were on an aircraft carrier.
12: Right.
11: And there were mornings we'd tow the aircraft out in the fog, and it felt like we were just out in the ocean somewhere on this runway with this huge superstructure of this aircraft carrier, and there were big 10-inch guns on this thing. The hardest thing we had to figure out in the movie was, we take these $3.5, $4.5 million Corsairs and we do trap them. Do we really have them grab the cable? And as much as our film pilots wanted to do that, we decided it's probably not a good idea these days with a real Corsair. So we got it as close as we could.
12: Right. Yeah, there would have to be some concessions to safety that go on within the shot.
11: Here's what I do. Like, as an aerial coordinator, the core essence of what I do with movies and TV, I want to take things right to the max, right to the line of creating groundbreaking aerial cinematography, stuff that people are going to watch and go, "That was that real? I can't even tell. It looks crazy."
12: Yeah.
11: And we don't go past that line because things bend, break, or we're going to hurt somebody, but we want to live right there. And that's fun to take the crew there. And there's a buildup, a natural progression to that.
12: Excellent. What are some of the other films that you've worked on? We mentioned Top Gun Maverick. What else is in your repertoire?
11: Oh, there's a lot of stuff. I mean, I grew up working on the Marvel stuff, so lots of Iron Mans and Avengers and Captain Americas. I worked on Interstellar and I've done some Transformers stuff, all the jet flying with the F-35s and F-22s. That was really cool. But as an aviation fanatic, there's nothing that will come close to Top Gun Maverick. I mean, Devotion was a treat because it's a true story. You know, the gravity of making that movie was amazing. But Top Gun Maverick, it's all downhill for me. I don't know what to do now. I mean, that was just the most epic project. I know everybody enjoyed watching that movie, and I can assure you it was just as much fun for us making that movie.
12: Especially when you blew out the guard check.
11: Yeah, that was fun. That scared the you-know-what out of us. Wasn't supposed to happen, as people know. But, you know, moments of opportunity.
12: Exactly.
11: That happens all the time, right? And, yeah, that wasn't supposed to happen, but it did, and it looked amazing, and it's the shot that's in the movie. And, of course, we couldn't do it again.
12: Yeah.
11: Mainly because we blew the setup, and there was nothing left to film after that.
12: What are you looking forward to seeing while you're here at Oshkosh?
11: You know, the camaraderie is something that's really cool. I love seeing friends and family in this aviation community. This is the place we all get to come and relax and enjoy our trade, our aircraft, and have, you know, that friendship and that time to just decompress from the world and be in our own bubble here. And that's kind of what this place is for the aviation community. So the best thing for me is seeing friends, seeing family, relaxing and enjoying aviation to its core.
12: All right. And what is next for you, if you can reveal what projects you might be working on?
11: There's a couple movies, same team, director okay. from Top Gun Maverick, but most people know about it now. We're doing a movie about some race cars.
12: Okay.
11: Without going into too much detail. So I've been doing a lot of helicopter flying, chasing cars, which has been fun. But there's always stuff cooking, and I always got NDAs or little pieces yep. of paper that don't let me talk about it much.
12: Certainly understand. Maybe just quickly in the minute or so we've got left, we'll contrast a little bit about shooting something like Devotion or Top Gun Maverick, where you're shooting air to air, versus like helicopter to ground for the cars.
11: Well, absolutely. Well, in fact, on Top Gun Maverick, I call it the secret sauce to motion picture aviation, right? So you mix your jet platform, your helicopter platform, your ground photography, and your mounted cameras. You put all those things together. That's one heck of a mix. And that tells a really good aviation story. Did the same thing for Devotion. The difference with, you know, on the ground, the cars, you can do the same thing, but the helicopter can really get in there. It's yeah. so precision. I mean, the Airbus H125 is like an extension of my body, and I could just focus on getting the camera gimbal right up to those cars. It'll go backwards, sideways. It's so reliable and so powerful. So the helicopter is really fun just because of the freedom. And you're not covering a ton of ground. When we're in the Cynojet or the Phenom,
12: right.
11: we're working in an area, and you're always moving around at 250 knots or 300 knots. So it takes a little more work.
12: An exciting time, I'm sure.
11: Oh, yeah. It's always exciting.
12: We'll be looking for that and looking for you throughout the week here at AirVenture, Thursday night at Theater in the Woods and Friday night at the Fly-In Theater to screen the movie Devotion. Kevin LaRosa, thank you for joining us this morning. Certainly appreciate you taking some time out to join us up here on the stand.
11: Thanks, Steve. It's a pleasure.
12: All right. This is EAA Radio.
3: Here's an interview from AirVenture Oshkosh 2015.
13: Well, here we are back again with another segment of Attitude Adjustment. And, you know, I have to tell you, Amy, after 4 days of this, my attitude is so good. It is fixed. And you know, it's because of all the people that we get to meet here every week. And
14: I keep my promises to you.
13: You know, and I'm so happy to have a guy here that I've known for a bunch of years. And if it hadn't been for Rod Rakic, I would never have gotten involved in iPhones. First time I met him, we were having lunch. He's from Chicago, too, with me. And we were sitting having lunch, and he was playing with this thing. I said, "What is that?" And he showed me, and I think I went out and got one the next day or something, and I've been hooked ever since. So it's your fault. Well, welcome Rod Rakic, the man who has, over the years, been a digital strategist, of course, a pilot. I know you're a CAP guy for a long time, but you are the co-founder of Open Airplane. Welcome.
15: Thank you. Thanks for having me back.
13: Well, heck, I mean, we just want to hear about Open Airplane, not to mention all kinds of other things that you're involved in. But you've got your Open Airplane t-shirt on.
15: I do.
13: Which means you are the official Open Airplane guy.
15: Yeah.
13: So tell people what Open Airplane is for those that don't know.
14: I knew you were going to get around to asking that question.
15: Yeah, sure. Open Airplane makes renting an airplane as easy as renting a car.
14: Mm-hmm. Simple as that.
15: That's the value proposition.
14: That's it. We're gonna need another guest because he's explained everything.
15: Yeah,
14: no,
15: okay.
14: I'm
15: thanks.
14: Kidding.
15: Thanks for the time. No, it's been great. See you next year.
13: Exactly. Well, how does that work though? With, you know,
15: so Open Airplane offers pilots what we call a universal pilot checkout. It does three things for pilots. It resets the clock on the flight review. It earns them up to a 10% discount on renter's insurance, and it gives them access to the same make model aircraft all across the country.
14: When you say all across the country, what are you really saying? I mean, is there like one spot here and then another spot way over there? How many of these airplanes do you have logged into your Open Airplane system now?
15: So today we have 33 types of aircraft available for rent via Open Airplane. Everything from tail draggers to light twins. We have now over 300 aircraft available in the network. 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
14: Including Hawaii.
15: Including Hawaii and Alaska.
14: And Alaska, and Alaska now. You got Alaska. That's awesome.
15: All the way down to Florida, all the way up to Massachusetts, all the way over to Southern California and a lot of places in between.
14: So people are buying into this concept. I remember when it was brand new and you were very confident it was going to work. And I kept going, let's see where this goes. Let's see where this goes. But I mean, you're
15: making
14: it work.
15: We're the icon of business models here.
13: I was also slightly skeptical. I do remember you and I having pizza at some place in Evanston and you running the idea by me. And I said, well, you know, it could work. I said, but you're going to need the insurance companies. And
14: yeah, how'd you get them?
13: You did that.
14: Yeah,
13: I
14: mean, I'm
13: imagine
14: so
13: how
14: impressed.
13: You did that.
15: So what most people don't know is that Rob Mark was there for the very beginning.
13: The first slice of pizza.
15: The first slice of pizza.
13: Yes.
15: It was the idea had sort of been sort of germinating for a while, but I really hadn't talked to anyone. And if there's one thing we've found success with is talking to people about the ideas. This idea that, you know, you've got an idea and if you keep it secret so no one can copy it, that doesn't work very well. In fact, the opposite is what we found true. You know, if we're going to have innovation, if we're going to have new ideas actually happen versus just be sort of, you know, stuck in someone's, you know, workshop, we need to talk about them. We need to engage the community. And you were the first person that I ever engaged with this idea that became Open Airplane. We said, how do we have more access to airplanes? How do we get more pilots flying more? How do we get more value out of having a pilot certificate in our pocket? And of course, the next thing was, how do we engage with the insurance carriers to make sure that we create something that they can back?
13: How? So was that the secret sauce? Okay, so we can't, we won't dig in.
15: No, it's not secret at all. It's what we did is we went to the insurance carriers with a case study. We said, look, if people take and demonstrate proficiency every 12 months instead of every 24 months, and they do it pass-fail to the PTS. This is what the Civil Air Patrol does with over 8,500 pilots who are flying, you know, weekends in the same, you know, mostly Cessnas, and flying very challenging missions. Yet their accident rate was 60% lower than everybody else's.
13: And that's interesting. I didn't know that.
15: And we said, wait a minute, if you can find a way to operate piston singles at a 60% lower accident rate than everybody else, maybe we should incentivize people to go do that and do more of that. And that's what we brought to the industry. Everyone told us, the insurance carriers, you know, while the pilots may love the idea, the insurance carriers will never let you do this. And a lot of sort of collaborative consumption or these sharing economy companies, you know, really get a rep for sort of trying to do an end round around regulation, around the, you know, around industries as they try to disrupt them. Open Airplane, instead, we really adopted a doctrine of engagement. We went to the insurance carriers here at Oshkosh. If you have a business card and it said Vice President of Underwriting at any of the insurance carriers in 2011, I stalked you.
14: Okay.
15: And that's how it started. We had the conversation. We said, look, we just have this idea. How do we make pilot certificates more valuable? How do we get more pilots flying? Well, what if we did this? What if we offered this service? And slowly the insurance carriers saw that this was a way to sell more insurance, lower risk, and keep more of their customers. Because obviously if you have flight schools and flying clubs and now individual owners who aren't flying their aircraft enough, those aircraft aren't going to stick around. And then it'll just continue to contract. So let's create a business that really hits on that. Lowering risk, creating more value, both for the pilot community who's going to fly the airplanes and for the folks who own those airplanes and operate those airplanes.
13: Well, so if somebody really likes the idea, what's the first thing they should do?
15: So we made it easy. And as you know, sometimes aviation, the first step is the hardest. So for us, we made it easy because it's free to join Open Airplane. You go online on any device. So if you've got a web browser on a smartphone, on a tablet, those of you who are listening to me here at Oshkosh can pull your phones out right now. The internet's working pretty good today. And go to openairplane.com. And on any of those devices, and create a profile for free. And that profile then captures all that information that the flight school might need from you, and you're going to rent the airplane. But now you've got a profile that can follow you as you go and rent and fly all over the country. And you don't have to do it over and over and over again. It's much more convenient.
14: So they don't have to join some kind of club or anything like that?
15: Nope.
14: That's big. That's big, because a lot of people get put off by the idea that they've got to get a checkout, they've got to join the club, and I mean, it's like it used to be in Utah when you wanted a drink, you know?
15: Well, this idea that I have to be current, if I do get a checkout, if I go back to Michigan to visit family, the old way to do this was I could do a checkout, but then I'd have to keep that checkout alive by flying with that particular flight school every 90 days. Even though I'm flying pretty much every weekend, I'm probably logging between 10 and 20 hours a month in the same airframe. It was a little ridiculous. And so these are the kinds of things that we designed Open Airplane to just simply take away friction. So let's not require you to fly the same airplane. Let's have you fly the same type. Be current to fly as pilot command before you can rent with Open Airplane, but not require you to fly it at that particular airport, at the particular tail number. This idea, you know, you get done flying and we've all stood there while the 23-year-old flight instructor fights with a credit card machine.
14: Yeah, we have.
15: Where else do we do that? But in aviation, it's okay to do that. It's totally okay. No, it's not. We said, no. So when you fly with Open Airplane, you put your Hobbs and Tack Time into the app. We calculate the bill. You get a receipt. We use the credit card that you have on file. You never take your card out of your pocket. Just
14: nice.
15: Like you do anywhere else when you travel. So we're really looking at other experiences, not aviation, finding the best ones and applying them to our community that we're passionate about.
14: The more you tell me about this, the more I like it.
15: We can't wait for you to be flying with us.
13: Well, no, is the checkout the same at every location? I mean,
15: the Universal Pilot Checkout is standardized. It's a flight review. It's a flight review flown pass-fail to the PTS. So all you have to do is be able to demonstrate that you can fly to the PTS every 12 months. It's not magic. You don't have to be the ace of the base. 80% of the pilots complete on the first try. And what it does is it makes them more confident. Not just that they're demonstrating being competent, but more confident when they step out to the airplane. And if you're more confident when you fly because you've refreshed on emergency procedures and maneuvers and you've really just sort of knocked the rust off recently, that means you're going to have more fun when you go flying, when you go out to the airport and bring your family to the airplane.
14: What about the FAA Wings program? They also have a proficiency. Is there any dovetail into that?
15: We're working on that.
14: Okay.
15: FAA has basically offered to give us a syllabus and sort of make that all go all automatic.
14: Mm-hmm.
15: But we don't have that yet.
14: I ask because that's also a 12-month cycle.
15: Mm-hmm.
14: And so I use that a lot with students. And I find that it's very helpful because I also do safety seminars.
15: It gives you
14: all
15: structure.
14: Over the place. It gives structure. It is absolutely to the PTS.
15: Yes.
14: There's no question about that. And it can be one flight, two flights, three flights throughout 12 months.
15: But the difference is that you're doing the same amount of effort, but if you do it as a Universal Pilot Checkout.
14: It's the same thing, but maybe there's a way to dovetail it so your Universal Checkout goes into their wings so they get their BFR renewed.
15: Well, even today, an instructor would be able to give you wings credit for the flight portion.
14: Perfect.
15: Because we're doing
14: okay.
15: That, right?
14: Great.
15: Most importantly, every time a flight review, a Universal Pilot Checkout is flown, it is a flight review.
14: Perfect.
15: Right? So it knocks that out. So we definitely have that already designed into the system, baked in so that you fly once and you get all this magic power.
13: Are there a lot of people that are already Open Airplane? What do you call them?
15: Well,
13: Open Airplane people?
15: We call them pilots, believe it or not.
13: Right, okay.
15: Yeah,
13: Open Airplane
14: that
13: pilots.
14: That would make sense.
15: Yeah, yeah.
14: Yes.
15: We rent airplanes and you need pilots, and we now have crossed just over 9,700 pilots signed up to fly with Open Airplane.
13: Well, where can people find out more about Open Airplane?
15: OpenAirplane.com on any device.
13: Wow, that was really tough. It sounds, we are so glad that you were able to come by and join us and
15: My
13: tell
15: pleasure.
13: Us about this. And I'm so glad to hear that you're almost 10,000 pilots. And Rod Rakic, I want to thank you so much for joining us today on EAA Radio, 1210 AM, 96.5 FM in Oshkosh.
15: Thanks, Rob. Thanks, Amy.
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17: And good morning. Welcome back. About 11 minutes before 11 o'clock. Talking with actor, musician, veterans advocate, Gary Sinise. Gary, glad to have you with us back at AirVenture.
18: Thank you.
17: Just while the spots were going, we were just kind of talking, and Gary arrived yesterday, some meetings and things, so he hasn't really been out on the grounds to see a whole lot yet, but he told me that he did get an airplane ride this morning. You want to tell us a little bit about that?
18: P-51, yeah. We went up this morning about 8:30. Beautiful day, obviously, and I was up there with, six other P-51s, and then the Panchito was up there taking photographs and everything. I think they got a few pictures. So
17: I hope so.
18: I'm looking forward to seeing those.
17: That's good. What was the best part of the flight?
18: Just being in the plane. I mean, you have this wonderful sense when you're up there of what it must have been like for our pilots flying those planes into battle, and you know, with hundreds of planes up in the air, what it must have been like. And it's really obviously we have a beautiful day here. We're flying through the clouds. It was just fantastic.
17: Great. Tell us a little bit more about your involvement with DAV. Obviously, you're here tonight for the concert, but you do work with them throughout the year.
18: Yes, been, as I said earlier, been involved with the DAV since about 3 weeks after the Forrest Gump movie opened. I was contacted by them to come to their national convention that summer. And because I played a disabled veteran, they wanted me to come, and they wanted to give me a special honor for playing a disabled veteran. So I went to the event and really didn't know very much about the DAV at that point and what they were doing. And I was just knocked out by the warmth and the appreciation that I felt from everybody there. I mean, here was a ballroom filled with disabled veterans, going back to World War II and up until probably Operation Desert Storm. And they wanted to honor me for playing a guy who was kind of like them. And, you know, I mean, that was a movie role, and I'm not a real, you know, veteran or anything like that, but I very much wanted to play that part honestly, so that they would feel like they were being represented well, so it was my special treat to go to that convention that year, and I've stayed involved with them for almost 20 years now.
17: Are there other veterans groups that you're working with aside from DAV?
18: Well, yeah. I mean, I have my own foundation. I've been involved with veterans now going back to the 80s, as I said, but ever since September 11th, I got just very, very active. I've made hundreds of trips and played hundreds of concerts with the band to support veterans organizations, the USO. I play at the DAV convention every year. I'm constantly out there trying to raise money with the band. The band is a non-for-profit for me. It's all part of my foundation, the Gary Sinise Foundation. And through my foundation, we're building specially designed homes for very severely wounded warriors. In fact, I'll play here tonight, get on a bus and go to Cedar Falls, Iowa, where we have a concert tomorrow for a EOD tech, Navy EOD tech, who was blown up and he lost both his arms and both his legs. So he's obviously got some special challenges. So I'm going to do a concert for him in Cedar Falls, Iowa tomorrow to raise money to help build him a specially designed home that's just built just for him to address his special needs. And then I go to Minnesota after that to play for another triple amputee and do a concert there. If you go to GarySiniseFoundation.org, you can learn a little bit more about what the foundation is doing. As I said, I've been involved with our wounded for many years, trying to do what I can to highlight what they go through, the sacrifices they make, and to keep our veterans, you know, in the forefront of our memory. These are our freedom providers. We can't take what they've gone through for granted. And I'll tell you, I was motivated a lot by what our Vietnam veterans went through when they came home from war and the shameful way that they retreated. So we can never let that happen again. We got to learn from the mistakes that we made there and the way we treated our veterans. We got to honor our Vietnam veterans and show them the respect they didn't get when they came home. And then we got to treat our active duty before the battle, during the battle, and after the battle with all the care that we can again, we're lucky that we live in a country that has a volunteer service. People that want to be defenders of this country sign up freely. They don't have to do it. We're lucky that we have people that do, and so we have to take care of them when times are tough.
17: Indeed. Again, that website is the GarySinisFoundation.org.
18: Yeah, .org.
17: All right. And people can donate if they want to through the site?
18: Absolutely. We're raising money all the time for all kinds of things. Right. The home building project is called Building for America's Bravest, and it's a partnership program with the Stephen Siller Tunnel to Towers Foundation. So two foundations have come together to form Building for America's Bravest. We have either completed in the planning stages or under construction about 26 homes right now for very, very severely wounded warriors. We have more projects coming. Gary Sinise Foundation is involved in all kinds of initiatives to make sure that we take care of our men and women who serve our country and our first responders, those who protect and defend us each and every day. We're glad that we have people that want to run into the fire to get people who want to get out of the fire out of there. And

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1: Guys that are running that flight.
2: Okay. So
1: they're on a schedule.
2: I heard they're pretty tight on their time schedule. But the point being is that this is one of the first honor flights to focus on Vietnam veterans. Before that, it's been World War II and Korea, and now it's expanding into the Vietnam era and just the change in attitude from what it was in the late 60s and early 70s, and it's taken a while, but thankfully through efforts of yours and others, we're able to kind of turn that tide, and it might be late, but at least there is the recognition that should have been there from day one.
1: Oh, and the honor flights, my uncle did one last summer, as a matter of fact. I got him on one of those flights. I've narrated several different documentaries about honor flight. It's a great program. And the people that participate in that program, I mean, it's life-changing for them just to see what it does for these veterans when they take them on the trip, when they leave, when they depart, the fanfare that's involved in that, and when they return at the end of the day. It's a long day for them, but it's a very, very important day for them. We can never do enough for our veterans.
2: I agree. Tell us a little bit about the band itself. How did it kind of get started, and what was the genesis of the idea?
1: I was just jamming with some guys. I played music for fun. I never thought years ago that I'd be playing having played hundreds of concerts for the last decade. I didn't think I'd be doing this at that time. But when I started with the USO, I started going on handshake tours, and I would just shake hands with the troops and visit with them and take pictures and thank them and show my appreciation. And after about six of those tours, I talked the USO into letting me take some musicians with me that I played with just for fun. Mm-hmm. I mean, and they said okay. They didn't even know if I could play or not, but they trusted me. And we went to Diego Garcia down in the Indian Ocean. We went to Singapore, and we went to Korea in 2004, February of 2004. And we haven't stopped since. We're in our 10th year of playing solid for the troops. And through the USO and my relationship there, I've gotten involved with playing for all kinds of military charities and organizations that support our men and women, including the DAV. And I play for their convention every year. Next weekend, I'll be in Orlando playing for the DAV convention.
2: How many of folks are in the band?
1: We have me plus 12 professionals.
2: Okay.
1: So it's an actor plus 12 musicians and singers.
2: What is it like? I mean, obviously you're an actor. You're used to being in front of crowds. But it must be a different experience to stand up there with the bass and play music instead of acting.
1: Well, it's great fun. The band is a cover band, so we play songs that everybody's going to like. I just want to play good songs. We have a great show. The important thing to me, the band, as I said, is a nonprofit. I don't make any money from this band. I've taken them on hundreds of tours and concerts. I have to pay everybody, but I do it through supporting through my foundation. And the important thing to me is that I can have a little bit of fun playing the music, but that the music is providing something special for somebody else. And coming here to play a veteran's salute is very special. Tomorrow I'll be raising money for a very special cause, our Building for America's Bravest program. The USO, I just got back from Japan and Okinawa, where we played for thousands of troops over there. The band is all a part of the overall mission of the Gary Sinise Foundation to give back and serve and honor the needs of our military men and women and those who serve and protect us. So to me, I'm having a ball doing it. I know that it's making a difference and that it can raise some spirits, raise some awareness about what our veterans go through. And that makes it even more special than just getting up and playing. I don't need to just get up and play cover tunes. I'm not a songwriter. I'm just trying to entertain people and do some good.
2: Excellent. GarySiniseFoundation.org is the website. Go there, find out more about the programs that Gary's involved in, some very wonderful programs, and an opportunity for you to support his work as well. So as he's out there making music and making people happy and raising some funds for some very, very special veterans, you can join his cause as well, GarySiniseFoundation.org. And Gary, I want to thank you not only for being here at AirVenture, taking time out of your busy schedule to spend some time with us, but also for all the work

0: you're doing on behalf of veterans, active duty, and, as you say, first responders, police and fire. It's a mission that I know is near and dear to your heart, and I really want to salute you for taking on that challenge.
1: Well, thank you very much. It's important to support our veterans. It's important to support the families of our veterans, and I hope all our veterans and everybody come out to the concert tonight. Let me show you a good time.
0: All right, 7:30 tonight, Phillips 66 Plaza is the spot. Lieutenant Dan Band will be on the stage. And again, Gary, thank you for joining us today.
1: My pleasure.
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3: This is Digital Dave.
4: And I'm still Fast Eddie.
3: Yeah.
4: Sort of.
3: Half.
4: Well.
3: You figure it out.
4: It's because I'm old.
3: Right. And joining us, we have Jared and Paul.
4: Hello, Jared
3: air
4: and
3: traffic
4: Paul.
3: Controllers.
5: Hey, good morning.
3: We get to attach a face to the voice.
4: Hey, you know what is terrific about their job, though? They get to tell people where to go.
3: Where to go. And the people are happy to be on their way.
4: Yes, they are. Well,
6: not
4: most
6: always
4: of them.
6: Happy.
3: Just
4: some
3: try.
4: Some of the conversations I've heard out of New York are interesting, to say the least.
3: So, we were talking offline, air traffic control as part of the flight crew. That's an interesting concept.
6: Yeah, it's kind of a departure from what might have been thought of 20 years ago, where it was almost, some
3: us
6: people looked at
3: them.
6: It as adversarial.
3: Yeah.
6: Yeah. And being a pilot myself, it's easy for me to integrate it. But for people that don't use air traffic as often as we would like them to, try to think of us as a flight crew, kind of an invisible partner. We keep you out of airspace issues. We'll give you frequencies if you need them, especially if you're single pilot IFR. There's a lot of help that can come from ATC, not just, you know, I want to fly around and look at my house and they're telling me to take a vector, stuff like that. There are some parts that the pilots have to hold up as well, but I think the partnership's a lot better when we talk, and that's kind of why we're here at Oshkosh every year, is just to make sure that pilots that might not be comfortable with ATC or not know how to talk to ATC can bring us into their cockpit and make a team out of it.
3: Do you recommend that a pilot preface his conversation with you guys by saying, like, I'm a student pilot or I'm a low-time pilot, I'm kind of unfamiliar with what's going on here?
5: Absolutely, absolutely. I work at a center in the southeast in Jacksonville, Florida, and I, too, am a pilot. And we have a lot of controllers who are also pilots. So there have been times where pilot gets into trouble, needs some additional assistance, and you have that knowledge base on the other side of the microphone also. We maintain a roster of qualified pilots at the air traffic facility, and many other air traffic facilities around the country do the same.
3: Oh, that's nice. And you provide the calm in the storm.
5: We try to, yeah.
3: Yeah.
4: Well, you just mentioned Jacksonville. Florida is famous for these little hit-and-run thunderstorms. I guess being an air traffic controller, that kind of messes a lot of things up. You get one of those storms.
5: Yes, we are the convective weather specialists, we like to call ourselves.
3: Oh, that sounds good.
5: Yeah, it builds
3: you
5: fast.
3: You put that on your LinkedIn thing?
5: It builds fast and it moves fast, and it's very, very dynamic, so the plan is often changing. We do get a lot of comments from pilots about, you know, preferred routes and, you know, ways to get around things, but in that tight airspace with that level of weather moving that quickly, we have to think on our feet. That's what we do and what we get paid for.
3: Yeah, it kind of sounds like that TV commercial where the guy's going out, great day for sailing, and
4: yeah,
3: like, I'll call the coast guard.
4: He's heading into a thunderstorm, you know.
6: And I control in Southern California, so I can keep you away from small amounts of fog. You know, I can help you too. So
3: small amounts of fog.
4: Well, the problem down there is not fog as much as it is forest fires.
6: Well, and
4: wildfires.
6: And also in Southern California, I mean, it's true on the East Coast as well, Paul can tell you, but it's very congested airspace. It's
3: yes.
6: very hard to navigate just looking at a sectional. So another reason to be talking to us. You don't have to coordinate with the deltas. I'm an approach controller, so you don't have to coordinate with the towers, the deltas. If you need through the Bravo, we can find a way to do it. We'll keep you out of the restricted airspace. It's just another layer of less work that you have to do staring at your sectional and more time enjoying looking out the plane.
3: So I know it's pilot responsibility to know about TFRs, but would you remind us, should we be heading for a TFR?
5: Absolutely. We depict that airspace on our scopes, whether it's a TFR, an ALTRAV, MOA, restricted area, and if we see that you're on a path to intercept that, we'll definitely notify you about it.
3: Hey, do you know where you're going?
5: Mm-hmm. And our facilities, we work everything from high-time commercial airline captains all the way down to day VFR weekend warriors. So we are familiar with everything in between. And that's why we enjoy being part of that flight crew, right? So even the high-time captains, if they have some kind of in-flight emergency, they're busy running checklists. We can do all sorts of coordination behind the scenes, whether it's coordinating with traffic management or FAA command center or frontline supervisor. We have all sorts of avenues for communication behind the scenes to assist that flight crew.
3: Okay. And flight following is a service you guys provide.
5: Absolutely.
3: And you recommend that we always ask for flight following.
5: 100%.
6: Yep.
3: And file the flight pan and close the flight pan when you land.
5: Yeah. One thing I love coming to Oshkosh and interacting, especially with the GA community, is to remind them that as controllers, we're service providers. We work for you. We are here to assist and provide you that service. So there's no reason to think that, oh, I'm just going to be a bother. I'm going to be in a way. He's too busy. No, like, this is our job. So we provide that service, so please use it.
3: And there's no way we can, like, I'm just going to sneak through here when nobody's looking. that doesn't work.
6: Even if you don't want flight following, I've got pilots in California, and I'll tell them, hey, if you're going from here to here and it's a, you know, a 10-mile flight and you don't think it's worth squawking this and doing that, just give me a call and say, hey, I'm listening on, you know, 125.35 and I'm headed for Chino. And I'll say, great. That way I can still control the planes around that target, and I know what that target intends to do. So even if it's not formal flight following, it's just nice to have that interaction and know what's going on my scope.
3: Okay.
6: Makes it easier to keep the planes apart. If we're busy, we probably need to talk to you more, even though for you it seems like you might be a bother. Missing a plane that I don't know what they're doing is more difficult than having someone I can reach out and talk to if I need to vector someone.
5: It removes that unpredictability, right? We can still see your limited target on the scope. We know you're there. Just because you're not talking doesn't mean you're not there. So if we can talk to one or both airplanes, at least we know what one of them's doing, preferably both, and we can issue clearances and advisories.
3: Right. Watch out for this nutcase. Oh, never mind.
6: Yeah. And we also... Guys, oh, go ahead.
4: You guys are also there to help in case of a weather issue, and, you know, outside of convective weather, say like icing.
6: Oh, absolutely. If you're already in contact with air traffic and something goes wrong, whether it's weather-related, you know, mechanical, whatever the deal is, we already know you. We know who you are. We know what your plane is. We probably know what your flight plan was. We might be able to even estimate how much fuel you have. If you're out of the blue not talking to us and something goes wrong, you got to find a frequency. You got to talk to us. We got to radar identify you. And that's all times that should be spent working the problem. So
3: right.
6: If you're already in contact, we can get much better service to you in the event of something negative happening.
3: And don't be afraid of the radio.
6: No, never that.
4: And don't be afraid to talk to the controllers, too, because, you know, the more they know about you, the better off you're going to be in the long run.
6: Absolutely. It doesn't all have to be formal phraseology, too. Yes, there's phraseology, and we appreciate when pilots say things the way we say them, because that's how we're listening for them. But if you're a student pilot and you're getting overwhelmed, just talk to me. Say, hey, I'm getting a little behind here. Can you slow down for me? Can I get some delay vectors to prep the plane for this? That's all fine. It doesn't have to be formal and scary.
5: Plain language always works.
6: Yeah.
3: Oh, I never hear that.
4: And you always hear that dreaded call on the radio. Call the tower when you get on the ground.
6: Well, we're changing that culture too a little bit. It's no longer a very punitive system unless there's some actual intent behind it. Everybody makes mistakes. The controllers make mistakes. You hear it all the time on the other side. So we know the pilots do it too. And a lot of times that phone call is just for a tiny bit of education, and it won't go anywhere. It doesn't affect your ticket, you know.
3: Education, that's like, don't interpret that as a slap.
6: Right. It's to make the airspace safer. And we can learn from that pilot, too. A lot of times the pilot hasn't done anything formally illegal. They're just in a place that happens to have a very common flow that they might be in the way of. And just telling them, hey, next time you do those maneuvers, do them 5 miles north of here. And you won't be in anyone's way, and it's safer for you, safer for us. It's a lot of times it's those kind of conversations.
3: Okay.
5: We are not the sky police. We are not looking to turn anybody in. We have no communication with the FISDO. We're not putting that out there trying to get anybody in trouble. If you do get the, hey, advise ready to copy this number, it's all part of a larger process, right? And it's not necessarily what happened with that controller. It could have happened hundreds of miles before. And it could be something completely unrelated to the way you're operating the airplane. It could be something, you know, there might have been some FOD on the runway and they want to check to make sure that your tire's intact, or any myriad of things. So, you know, like my colleague Jared said, it's a communications piece. I've done it before where I've asked the pilot to call the center so I can say, hey, what was going on right then and there? Help me understand. And in the future, if you're talking to us, we can work it out and you can complete your maneuvers, or you can get from point A to point B safely.
3: Okay. Yeah, we're in from the Northeast, and like you said, crowded skies. And as a student pilot, that's a lot. That's a lot, and you're overwhelmed, and you always feel like you're not doing something right. Am I flying high enough over this airport? I don't remember what the numbers are, you know? Things like that.
6: Yep, just ask.
4: It's good to know that you guys are working to prevent an adversarial relationship with the pilots out there. Because when you're all friends, it goes a lot easier.
6: Yep, and I enjoy my day at work a lot better, too. You know, it's fun for both
3: ways.
6: Of us.
3: Okay. Yeah.
5: A shameless plug for NACO. We have a pretty sizable footprint over here at the base of the tower. We have a very large tent. We do daily seminars. We do outreach. And in between those, we're just hanging around. You guys come by, talk to us, put a name with the face, ask all the questions you want. And we're here as volunteers on our own time just to help extend that olive branch and improve that relationship.
3: What about a scenario that I've heard of? I've never had it happen to me, but you want to pass through an airspace, and they say, no, we're too busy. Can't come in. What? Does that happen a lot? What am I supposed to do as a pilot? Because I'm going to be like, what do you mean I can't come in? I don't. How am I supposed to get around this?
6: Well, if we tell you to remain clear of the Charlie or Delta or something formal like that, then yeah, you're going to have to go around it. A lot of times, at least in Southern California, I'm just out of radio time and I can't offer you the services that you would expect with flight following. So it might be I can't give you flight following, but that is two-way communication. So you can still come into my sky and do things. I just can't provide that service. And I would rather have a pilot expecting flight following services to get the full service. If I'm busy enough that I can't provide those traffic calls, then I'd rather you know that I can't provide them and be looking out the window and extra vigilant as opposed to depending on me when I don't have the time to provide that service.
3: Okay. So it's not like you're angry at me.
6: No, not at all. Yeah.
5: We're not doing it just to be a jerk. There's always going to be a safety-related issue driving that decision. And if you as a pilot disagree with it, you can ask too. You can ask for that phone number. Hey, I'd like to give you a call later so we can talk about this.
3: Okay. Well, see, that's something I didn't know.
6: Now you give us a phone number.
4: I didn't know either.
3: I'm gonna.
4: The fact that you can call the tower and say, what's up?
5: Mm-hmm. 100%.
3: All right. Well, I want to thank you. We've been talking with Jared and Paul from the National Air Traffic Controllers Association.
4: These are good people to have on your side.
3: That's right. Keep them in your pocket. You might need them. Thanks again, guys.
5: Thank you for having us.
3: You're over by the tower.
5: Yes, sir.
6: Absolutely.
5: All right.
6: Appreciate you guys.
3: You got it. Thanks. This is Digital Dave.
4: And I'm Fast Eddie.
3: And this is EAA Radio.
2: Here's an interview from 2016.
7: You've flown so many different types of aircraft. How did you graduate from one to another without going to the military?
8: Well, it's kind of a covert deal, but I flew for the CIA for many years.
7: So you flew for the government?
8: Somewhat. We don't say we did. I was a contract pilot. I wasn't an agent. I wasn't an operative. I wasn't anything. You just wasn't anywhere. That's it.
7: So how did you acquire all these airplanes you keep giving away?
8: Well, I haven't. Matter of fact, these three here, the only one I gave away, and then I gave the Confederate Air Force four. At one time, I had 15 P-51s. And, well, back then, ever since, wow, 15 P-51s. You know, I never paid more than $15,000 for a single one of those things. Mm-hmm. And we don't, particularly the young ones, that see the $2.5 million P-51s. A 51 up until 1970, hell, you could pick them up all day for $9,000. Mm-hmm. Yeah. And we bought all of the, my brother and a good friend of ours up in Canada, we bought all of the Guatemalan Air Forces P-51s. They had six of them, and all the spare parts and engines and everything. And you know what we paid for them? We paid $250,000. We paid $75,000 apiece. And that was in 71. Right. So no, I've never bought an expensive airplane.
7: When did you first come to Oshkosh?
8: I first came to Oshkosh in 1971. That was the year that they had Paul Propresny, which is a dear friend of mine, well before we came here, and And they moved from Hell's Corner to here, and I brought a TBM, a torpedo bomber, like across here up, and I brought four big ice chests full of beer. I've had more of the old-timers say, well, we don't remember what you flew in here, but, boy, we remember that it was a heck of a beer party.
7: So what was this place like that at the beginning when you got here?
8: It was, well, it's mainly home builders, and there's a few of us nuts flying the Warbirds, and I was the chief stunt pilot on the movie Battle of Britain for 11 and a half months, and, boy, that was a long war. I fought it a lot longer than the original cast, I'll tell you. Only the Brits would keep count of how many times he was shot down for actual takes, but I was shot down 128 times in the ME-109, 72 times in Spitfire, and we lost count on how many times I shot down a Henkel HE-111. But and when it came time for me to leave, they wanted to give me an IOU. They said, well, we just don't have the money. We will pay you. Well, I'd been in four or five other movies before then, and I had not come out good with any of them. So anyway, so I said, well, I'll just take this line of Messerschmitts. So I took 17 Messerschmitts, and it cost me $40,000 to get them shipped back. But we shipped it back, then I gave Paul one of the 109s, and so I just recently, this last year, sold all of them to my good friends with Platinum Aircraft Sales, one from Australia, one from California, and they handled the sale, and I got rid of all the Messerschmitts and the Spitfire. So I came out, hell, it took me 50 years. But if you'll sit there and just wait, well, it,
7: yeah. No, hold it up, hold the mic up a little closer to your chin.
8: All right, here you go.
7: Yeah, great, thank you.
8: I had a great son that was, we lost him actually 4 days after we lost Paul, which was 22nd of August, 3 years ago. And he was an avid aviator. And he was taking off and landing the PBY when he was 12 years old on land and water. And he came over, and flew the PBY all the way back, did about 90% of the flying. I said that was the best autopilot I ever had. You could hand him a Dr. Pepper and a handful of cookies, and hell, he's good for another 6 hours. So,
7: have you ever crashed?
8: Oh yes, I've had a few incidences. I bellied in the C-46 in Tegucigalpa back in 54, and lucky, I proved that I could jump off the wing as high as this dang grandstand and at a 60 miles an hour and pass the plane. And then I had a incident with the Grumman Goose at one time, broke my back. One of the many funny incidents I had, this was in the fall of 68. I'd flown all morning, Lordy, and they came over and said, we're doing a max effort on Spitfires, 13 of them, and they need me to fly. I said, oh boy, I was ready to go to the pub. Well, anyhow, so we go over there. Well, this is one that we had two-seaters. Well, this one had a, I had fellow in the back was one of the assistant aerial directors. He was kind of a Shirley Temple that, you know, his voice changed and everybody forgot him. A fellow named Vincent Winters, and he was really a nice kid. Well, off we go, and we was heading up north towards the wash, all 13 Spitfires, a max effort. Well, all of a sudden, tick, tick, tick, boom, boom, and I said, I called the flight leader. I told him I had about to lose an engine. I was heading back to Duxford, and Duxford's right outside of Cambridge. And he said, hold formation. This is an after. I said, heck with him. I was heading back. And so, boom, damn thing caught on fire. Well, here, poor old Vince in the back seat. He said, oh, my God, we're not going to jump, are we? We're not going to have to jump. I said, Vince, I said, it's a very strong possibility. I said, you know, the engine's on fire and the fuel tank is right between us and the fire. And he said, I can't. I just can't do it. And I said, okay, why can't you do it? And he said, I don't have the intestinal fortitude. I said, now it takes a Brit to come up with a two-bit word like that in a situation like this. So I called back in to Duxford and declared an emergency. And in a little bit, here comes Duxford approach, and my code name was Condor 13. And he said, Condor 13 said, what is the condition of your aircraft? Well, I said, well, the sun's on fire. And there was a pause, and then it came back, and he said, my word, such language and over the wireless yet.
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10: And welcome to the Tuesday edition of the Drone Zone here on EAA Radio. This is Jim Gray, and this is not Slider next to me once again.
3: Unfortunately true. It's Digital Dave again.
10: Exactly. You're the not Slider.
3: I'm the universal replacement Slider.
10: We're going to talk a little bit about drones, specifically in STEM situations, which is something that I'm very passionate about and been directly involved in. So I'm pleased to be joined by Heather Monthy. Heather, give us a quick rundown on kind of your path to being a drone STEM educator.
11: Yeah, so I have been involved in aviation since I was a little kid. I took a field trip to the airport in kindergarten and just became obsessed with aviation immediately. I grew up all wanting to become an airline pilot. I was on the airline pilot track, got my ratings, and ended up not becoming an airline pilot, and I went into education. My backup degree when I was working on my ratings was a computer science degree. And so at the time, I was teaching kindergarten, middle school, high school, and college, you know, students. And in 2017, I noticed that the price of drones were coming down. And knowing that budgets are very short in education, I thought that this would be an upcoming technology that's going to be used in education to help get kids much more passionate and excited about STEM careers, not just becoming an airline pilot or a mechanic, but there's so many other careers that you can do in aviation and STEM.
10: So why drones? So STEM is nothing new these days. I mean, there was a push maybe 10, 15 years ago, and it's been ramping up. And we've gotten to a point now where schools have so many different options of almost like turnkey programs that they can take on. Why do they want to put in a little extra effort that it's going to take to do a drone-based program?
11: Yes. So the budgets are always a huge issue in schools. And so when I saw the price of them coming down under $100, I knew that that was going to be a good price point to get these into schools. I think that kids are very excited about what they perceive as toys. And if you can bring fun and exciting technologies into the schools, it gets them excited, right? Mm-hmm. So when you talk about doing something like programming, learning how to program, it's a very abstract sort of thoughts that needs to happen while you're programming, right? So when you are developing a program, you're writing out the code, but you can't necessarily see what's happening and what it's doing, right? So when you are programming a drone, you write out the code, you create your program, and then when you execute the program, the drone goes and does what you programmed it to do. And so the students, you know, even at a young age, 8, 9 years old, that they don't really have abstract thought just yet, they can see actually what they've created. And then if they made a mistake, it's very easy for them to see where it made a mistake. If they wanted the drone to yaw to the left and they accidentally programmed it to yaw to the right, they can very easily see that.
10: So I am a drone educator myself and a STEM educator myself. I find it interesting that you mentioned, you know, you were a kindergarten teacher. Talk about trying to plant those seeds early, and how early is too early? Because I've been involved with Flight Test and some of their curriculum and things, and they have a K-12 curriculum. Okay, what are we doing at K that makes sense, and how do I teach that?
11: Right. So I always say that being a teacher is sort of like being an architect, but you never get to see your final product. So when you're working with 5-year-olds, you are planting a seed that you may never know that was planted. Like, for example, when I took that field trip in kindergarten to fifth grade, I'm sure my teacher never knew that this just became my lifelong passion. I don't have anybody in my family that's in aviation. So I always just say, just put those opportunities out there. Something is going to stick. You never know what it's going to be. It could be something as simple as, one example I always share is, I volunteer on the West Ramp here during our adventure, and one year Doc had landed a B-29. They had landed. The engine nacelles were full of oil, and they brought a kid in from, you know, the crowd. Everybody's standing around watching. They're super excited. They brought this kid, and he's maybe 8 or 9 years old, gave him an oil rag, and he's washing the oil off the bottom of the engine nacelle. Like, it's something that's kind of gross and ew, but he's going to remember that the rest of his life. Whether or not that planted a seed for him, that's going to be a great memory.
10: Right. Again, finding those things that are age-appropriate and effective at those ages seems to be a bit of a challenge. And again, especially when I can, if I want to play a school administrator for a moment, you know, I can, buy a program for X thousand dollars and it comes prepackaged, and I don't require extra staff or licensing for my staff or development for my staff. And, you know, Project Lead the Way, I think, is a common one that you see nationwide, because it's inexpensive. And again, as an educator, I find myself coming up against this, and they're like, yeah, but we've already got a STEM thing. Well, yeah, but you don't have this STEM thing. You know, so I guess how are we competing? Yes, you know, in that marketplace.
11: Yeah, I think one thing, you gotta understand who you're talking to. And I always say that if somebody has said no to me, it just means I didn't present it to them in the right way for them to say yes. And so if you look at sort of the what are the top priorities for a school administrator, it's going to depend on what that school administrator, first of all, is passionate about, or what their constraints are. But I always like to start things out with showing where the jobs are. Mm-hmm. So if you can get, you know, job outlook data, you know, BLS data, etc., and you can put together a report saying, this is where the jobs are, these are the opportunities that are out there, we can use these tools, drones as tools, as sort of the medium to get kids interested in these particular fields. And it's not necessarily just flying drones, it's building them, maintaining them, you know, autonomous flight, programming autonomous flight. But leading with some hard data, I think, mm-hmm. helps start that conversation.
3: Well, when you're working with kindergartners, you have to use projections. Because, I mean, they're not ready for jobs yet. So we figure in 15 years, these are going to be the hot careers.
11: Right, yeah. Right. You have to look, and anybody in aviation knows, like, drones are here. They're not going anywhere. I mean, I think it's all over the news. Amazon's using them. The drone deliveries, the technology's here. It's not going away. So we have to pay attention to it.
10: So talk about how we can use some of the drone technology to also work side by side of some maybe either existing programs or existing things like, for example, robotics and other things like that?
11: Yeah, so if your school has something like a FIRST Robotics program, you can use that program as a way to help students learn how to build and design drones. If you've got a coding program, if you're using Project Lead the Way or something like code.org or something like that, you can bring drones in side by side. There's a great company out there called DroneBlocks, and they have developed an app that works with a small educational drone that you can just download this app. You don't have to install it. You don't have to deal with, you know, IT departments saying, no, you can't install this software. And it's web-based. You connect the drone to the Wi-Fi on your cell phone or your tablet, and you can program it. So it comes along side by side in, you know, any sort of engineering or robotics programs, but then you can also bring it in with coding and computer science.
10: So you, what was the term we had yesterday? The technology evangelism.
3: Yes, yes, technology evangelist.
10: Yes, okay. that we seem to all have going along with us here. How are you doing that at the different levels, from administration to other instructors and teachers, to get buy-in to the students, to the families?
11: Yes. Families are oftentimes a great resource to help get that buy-in from school administrators. If parents are supportive of it, oftentimes it'll go a little further. I've also found that, like I said earlier, just understanding who your audience is. You know, even yesterday I gave a presentation in one of the forums, and I wanted to know who was in the audience first so I could just really tailor my content for them, right? And so you've got to understand who you're talking to. So if I'm talking to a school administrator, it's always time, money, budgets, et cetera. If I'm talking to a school teacher, it's always going to be, well, this is just one more thing I have to do, right? And so if you can find those people and get those people to come to you and say, you know, I'm really interested in drones. I have found, say you're a drone company, right? Mm-hmm. And you've got a K-12 curriculum that you want to get into schools. It's much easier to do that by finding the teachers that are already passionate about this versus trying to convince somebody else who's like, they're teaching computer science and they're overwhelmed, they're overloaded, and now you're asking me to do one more thing.
10: We're talking with Heather Monthy about using drones and UAV systems in STEM education. We're going to dive a little bit deeper into some physical, like some nuts and bolts, some actual action plans, and then also talk about this founder or the Educators Who Drone program. And we're going to talk about that when we come back. This is EAA Radio.
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12: Welcome to the very first edition of Course Correction. I'm Fareed Gio. What a sterling morning it is. The first day of AirVenture 2024. In this hour, we're going to focus on pilot mental health. We'll be talking to folks trying to change the system through congressional and administrative advocacy. We'll find out what services may be out there for pilots and talk to a brand new success story. Plus, we'll take a mental health break and talk to a board game designer that likely formulated their game after hours of moving pieces around the radar scope. We're so glad you're with us. When a pilot experiences a deferral or denial of their medical certificate, it can be a long, slow, expensive process to regain approval. Many professional pilots, especially at the airlines, have services and staff, AMEs, to help shepherd their cases through the approval process, including sometimes legal services. For the typical general aviation pilot, they are often on their own in both time, resources, expertise, money. Now, there is a group of folks hoping to help by offering pro bono legal services for those dealing with FAA medical issues. Joining me now is Gabe Breakstone, Development Director for AeroMed Legal. Welcome.
13: Thank you, Fareed. Good morning, Oshkosh. It's awesome to be here.
12: You got an escort. They got a couple jets doing some passes. You may hear a little rumbling in the background. Sometimes that really carries through. Other times it doesn't. But, you know, it's heralding your arrival.
13: Yeah. Appreciate it.
12: It's first awesome time for you? Or?
13: Yeah. First time at Oshkosh.
12: Welcome. Welcome. We met
13: Thank you.
12: A few months ago at a congressional sort of a effort that we'll be talking about in the our next segment, but it's nice to see you here.
13: Yeah, you as well. I'm really glad to be here. Thank you.
12: What percentage of pilots need legal services as it relates to their medical?
13: I'd say that I would almost say 100% of pilots need legal services. We're really willing to offer services to anyone that needs support in any capacity. And the reason why I say 100% is because really, I'm sure at some point in their career, a pilot has said, I wonder blank. They've wondered about a question that maybe they want to know from a professional what the FAA thinks of it or what they should do. So I would bet there's I don't have an exact number for you, but I bet it's an incredibly high number of pilots out there that could use our services.
12: What form does this What form does this take? I mean, is it purely legal, or do you kind of offer a host of comprehensive services in that case?
13: Yeah, Aeromed Legal is effectively we're a 501c3 nonprofit, and we're operating as a pro bono legal aid clinic. So we're really dedicated to providing certification support to pilots and aviation professionals as a whole. So not just pilots, but if air traffic controllers need us and other aviation professionals, we can assist them along their path as well. Ultimately, we believe as a whole that the cost of these essential services shouldn't ever be a barrier for one to achieve their aviation goals.
12: And so what are some of the, I'd say typical, but people are coming to you, have they had a deferral, or they're concerned that maybe they're about to have a deferral, or is it all over the place?
13: Yeah, it's really all over the place. There's no one-size-fits-all hat, if you will, for all the situations. I would say that the biggest thing that we're trying to get at is, especially for people that are entering the pipeline and entering pilot training that don't have the support of airline unions, really trying to help them if they're going to go through the certification process, making sure that all their ducks are in a row so that they have everything that they need to be successful when they enter the process, which can be really, really overbearing, or you can get deferred if you don't necessarily know what you're doing. So we have lawyers, aviation professionals, mental health staff that can provide guidance to the individual seeking certification so that maybe they don't run into extreme issues or the deferral process down the line. We may be able to avoid it by getting their ducks in the row in the first place.
12: I suppose there's a little bit of therapy going on in the services you offer.
13: Yeah, I think.
12: Because everything's such a personal process.
13: Yeah. It's definitely, I would say that we're not actually providing like therapy, but there's definitely that aspect of working with the individual and kind of coaching them to make sure that they have what they need to be successful. I mean, as a whole, like I mentioned, it's our mission to ensure that all those aviation professionals receive the support that they need to navigate the system, which is incredibly complex and some would say punitive.
12: Talk to me a little bit about some of the people on your board. It's kind of impressive. It's not just like you have lawyers. You have doctors and other professionals that it's kind of a nice advisory board that you have there, the people I've seen on.
13: Yeah, absolutely. So we have we're made up of a great group. So I myself am a CFI, a II. I'm kind of in the pipeline right now and can kind of speak to that. I also act as our development director. Mm-hmm. So kind of running our campus engagement programs, which we're just getting off the ground. We have Brendan Keegan, who's a pilot for a major U.S. airline. He's also a lawyer, so he's our legal director. We have Rick Mahoney. Rick has extensive experience with the HIMSS program and is also a pilot for a major U.S. airline. We have Dr. Andy Reitz and Nathan Maki, Captain Nathan Maki as well, who's both of them are pilots as well. And each one of them, Nate kind of acts as our organizational director, and Andy works on the medical side. And we all kind of form this like team from a diverse background to make sure that people get the support that they need.
12: You're listening to EAA Radio. I'm speaking with Gabe Breakstone, who is the development director for Aeromed Legal, and he's also a flight instructor, and he's got dreams of his own. Where are you headed with your career?
13: Yeah, I'd like to end up at one of the 121 carriers eventually, but it's just about working to get there right now, just working on my hours, flight instructing, and flying to get there.
12: You're quite a motivated individual because I would say that someone generally as young as you also getting so heavily involved in some of these issues, it's pretty amazing, and I think that you're going to have a lot of great success. What is the process the FAA has been reconsidering a deferral or a denial thing? And what have you learned about the process that might improve people's success in maybe getting that reversal?
13: Yeah. The process, I'll tell you as a whole, just to kind of generalize, mm-hmm. because every case is different. It differs slightly, and I don't want to specifically speak to one style of case over the other, especially since we try and be more proactive instead of reactive in what we do to help people be successful from the beginning. I would say that the process as a whole is individualized based off of the specific case, and it's really, I guess it's important because the individual case differs from person to person. Just because someone had a struggle with mental health and another person went through talk therapy in two different situations doesn't mean that it's necessarily identical as to how the FAA is going to respond when it comes to the deferral process. The other thing that we will talk about at AeroMed Legal is like pilot deviation. Sometimes it's simple as someone receiving a pilot deviation, and we can aid them through that process as well if it's something that's more severe.
12: What is the gateway process? Someone pulls up aeromedlegal.org.
13: Yep.
12: And they need some assistance. What is the first step for them?
13: Yeah, absolutely. So there's two major ways to contact us. So we actually have a toll-free number. So any aviator out there can call a toll-free number, which is 1-866-4-FLYMED. So it's 1-866-4-FLYMED. Or they can email us at help@aeromedlegal.org. We have case officers that are on call 24/7 that will receive the call or look at the email. And then they'll basically complete an intake process to basically task that individual to whether it's one of our lawyers or medical professionals to get them support that they need immediately. And we have that phone line and email address are monitored 24 hours a day, 7 days a week at all times so that we get back to people immediately.
12: Generally, what is the value of this type of help that you're offering pro bono, which is free, basically?
13: Yeah, absolutely. So first I'll say that there are other legal resources out there. There's no one that does what we do. So specifically medical certification support and pilot deferrals, that kind of thing. The value is that the cost that I mentioned is not a barrier. People don't have to worry about spending thousands and thousands and thousands of dollars to get their medical situation looked at or their loss of certificate situation looked at. They get access to professionals immediately that we're able to provide. With that, like you mentioned, our services are pro bono, so that works for the individual.
12: So that leads us to how are these services sustained?
13: Yeah, absolutely. So super, super important. Ultimately, we rely solely on donations from individuals. It's great for us to get people involved, but to fund our operations, which consists of a multitude of things, but administrative fees, neuropsychological exams, working with the individuals, there's a large cost to the legality of these things. We rely on donations. We're a registered 501c3 nonprofit. They're tax deductible. If people are interested in making a donation this week, if they text Oshkosh to 53555, they can get a link to AeroMed Legal and engage with us. And if they ever need our support, we're there for them.
12: That is excellent. What anything else that we haven't really covered that you'd like to speak about?
13: Yeah, I mean, I think people like to make this a really complex issue. Really what it is if it's things as simple as someone thinking like, I'm a pilot and I'm going through some stuff, can I go to therapy? Or I'm having stomach pain, can I go to the hospital? Or will I lose my medical? These are things that airmen think about. Really, it's as simple as picking up the phone and calling us at 1-866-4-FLYMED or sending us an email at help@aeromedlegal. We're a legal organization, so it's confidential. It's not reported to the FAA. We have attorney-client privilege that we operate under, so it's just between us, and we can answer your questions. It's really as simple as that, and we're here for people that need us.
12: Gabe, thanks very much for joining us.
13: Absolutely. Thank you, Fareed.
12: Gabe Breakstone is the Development Director for AeroMed Legal. Coming up next, advocating for FAA medical mental health reform through the Pilot Mental Health Campaign. 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
15: I am Digital Dave.
16: I'm Fast Dave.
15: I don't believe it.
16: I think I had too much coffee that morning.
15: Yep. Yes, definitely. Joining us today, we have Rich Zadow of RAFI, and he brought along his social media director, Justin. Hi, guys.
17: Hey.
16: Morning.
17: Good morning.
18: Yeah.
3: 10 years.
17: Yes, can you believe it? Routine aircraft flying experience has been around for 10 years.
3: Wow,
17: it's hard to imagine.
3: But, yeah,
17: yeah, it kind of proves that you know what we're doing has some validity. You know, we've gotten to fly twice in the AirVenture Air Show. Each time Bert Rutan is here, we put on a big old deal for him. We got our membership has grown. We've got 12 flying airplanes that have been donated to us, and some of the rarest Rutan models, which we brought. Again, the very vegan Lady Vi has developed her own following, and then the world's only flying solitaire that we had last year, but didn't get to fly. Had an engine problem, so the EA said we could fly it a little bit later in the week. We think it's the only time one's ever flown at Oshkosh. So,
3: really?
17: Yeah.
3: Wow.
17: Sally Melville sent me a note that they had towed one out here, what they call the shop solitaire, the one Bert first designed, but they didn't fly it as far as she remembers. So.
3: Okay.
17: Yeah.
3: You're getting a lot more traction. Are projects coming to you easier now?
17: Yes and no. I mean, it's a pretty steady, you know, the whole culture of the Rutan community over, you know, as we talked about in previous years, the way we get donations is typically some builder passes away, the family doesn't know what to do with the airplane, and they look for some avenue to keep the legacy of their family member alive, and they donate the airplanes. A good example is we just got a quickie that belonged to Jim Maysall, and Jim Maysall was the quickie guy. I mean, back in the day, he wrote the quickie newsletter and all that stuff. And the quickie's kind of a redheaded stepchild of the Rutan stuff, but we still embrace it because it's kind of a Bert Rutan design.
3: It's still a Rutan design. Yeah,
17: yeah. And so we don't have a flying quickie yet. And so we were pretty excited. This one is really close to flying. Hadn't flown in a long time. But we get these airplanes offered to us, and we're almost at a saturation point where we're physically, you know, we don't have any room to store this stuff anymore. We got big operation down in Houston now. That's where Justin's joined us, and then Covington, Tennessee. We got an 8,000 square foot hangar there, and it's just full of Rutan stuff.
3: So oh, wow!
17: We got more stuff than we can keep track of in a way.
3: Well, you know, you can always drop one in Pennsylvania. I wouldn't complain much.
17: Well, you know, we keep talking to us because some of this stuff. We try the unfinished projects that we get donated. We try to pair those up with people who want to finish them. And then the airplanes that have flown or are flying airplanes, we can keep those flying. And the ones that have flown that need restoration, we got volunteers that are helping to get those airplanes back in the air, too.
3: That begs the question. I mean, composites, they're the first generation of composites.
17: Yeah.
3: What kind of restoration does it need? Paintwork, engine, obviously, controls.
17: Yeah, engine, anything metal we go through, and one of the most humorous things we find is wiring. Seems like back in the day, a lot of people like to use Radio Shack lamp cord for things.
3: Yeah.
17: and especially with advances in avionics, we try to keep the airplanes like the builder built them. That represents what the builders, you know, did. And, you know, we refer to the airplanes by the builder's name, like the Dave Brown Long Easy and Paul Adrian Long Easy and stuff like that. But at some point, though, when safety or, you know, things like that come into place, we rip things out and replace them. So
3: Reliability. Yeah,
17: absolutely. Yeah. So they have to be functioning airplanes or else they don't do anything for us.
3: Well, do you update the panels?
17: Sometimes, you know, like I said, depends on what it is. You know, we try to keep them the way the builder built them. So if it's round dials, we keep it round dials. But, you know, you got to have ADS-B these days. Some of the airplanes we have don't have transponders. You know, they come from that day.
3: Right.
17: We get some very easy. You still got a hand prop, you know, because they don't have an electrical system. So, but that represents the genre, you know. So we like the early ones, you know, and we like the later ones, too. So
3: okay.
4: I was going to say, have you found any problems with the composite work on the aircraft just from old age?
17: No, as long as they're cared for and stored well, they're hangered, they're okay. Any of these that sit outside for a while, you have to really look at. But delamination issues like that, we check, you know, we tap test everything. We know how to test, you look at composites. There's not much you can see inside.
3: Right.
17: So you look at it from the exterior. But the parts that we find the most issues with is anything that's been exposed to the elements, the metal parts, that's all. You know, and all that stuff pretty easy to replace. You know.
3: Yeah, the plans, it's not like the plans aren't out there.
17: Oh, yeah. And they're actually free now. Bert said on the Kennard Forum, hey, I don't care anymore. Copy them all you want, you know.
3: No kidding.
17: And on the Kennard Zone, you can download a set of Long Easy plans. Huh. You just don't get the full-size templates. So,
3: right. Yeah. Well, these days, CAD this, CAD that.
17: Yeah, absolutely.
3: So, yeah.
4: So I was going to say, with technology being what it is, it's easier now to build them than it was way back when.
17: Well, it's always been easy. I mean, we've proven that. There's an article on our website called Quick Builds is a State of Mind. You know, we feature people that built these airplanes in record times, like 13 months, 17 months. And we constantly battle this myth that it takes a long time to build a canard because it's so labor intensive. But it just depends on what you set your mind to. Like Justin here, the other option is airplanes, like we said, that have used to fly or unfinished projects. That's what he picked up. And looking for guidance, he wound up joining Rafi over there because he lives in Beaumont, not very far away. So.
15: What about evaluating workmanship of a prior builder?
17: Well, the easiest way to do that is find out who built it. And then start asking people in the canard community if anybody knew that guy. Very few of these were built in a vacuum. So if you can find somebody that knew the builder and they give them the thumbs up and go, yeah, he was building the same time I was. Because back in the early days, there was no internet. You had to network. And if you find somebody that's near you that was building and you started comparing notes. And then, you know, if the airplane's been around for a while, if it's a you know, established airplane, has got some time and has been cared for, it most likely just going to be just
15: fine.
17: Yeah.
15: Right.
17: So.
15: Well, that's cool.
4: Well, have you ever gotten a hold of a project from somebody and you find out that the thing is substandard?
17: We haven't. We've run into some people that, you know, said, well, I got this thing and I saw this or I saw that. And it's kind of subjective because workmanship is kind of subjective because it's hard to tell. If you can see the layups, if you can see the, you know, the corner tapes and stuff like that, we just got a Viggen, sadly, that had sat in a storage unit for so long the moisture had gotten to it and it was just, you know, warped and twisted. And, you know, that's wood. That's a different kind of thing. And that's the only airplane that we've ever just said, look, this has got to be cut up. You know, we didn't have room for it. We kept some really kind of cool pieces of it. It had the original Burt pulley and cable gear. So we kept the spar and all those fixtures as kind of a hanging on the wall and go, hey, look at this. You know,
15: yeah.
17: One day when we have a museum, it'll be a museum piece.
15: Right.
17: Yeah.
15: Right.
4: Well, now you mentioned plans and everything. Are you looking for other Burt Rutan memorabilia besides aircraft?
17: Oh, always. Down in Houston, we did a cool thing. We built this air-conditioned workshop and kind of lounge, briefing room, office upstairs in this big hangar that we got, and the city let us do it, which because it's kind of hot in Houston.
15: Yes.
17: And you can't get volunteers to come out and work in a hangar when it's 100 degrees.
15: Nope.
17: And that's kind of becoming the first Rutan museum for us, where we're getting some of our Rutan stuff hung on the wall. So we're always looking for that. Yeah.
15: Finally, a reason to visit Houston.
4: I was going to say, has Burt Rutan been to any of your facilities?
17: No, you know, he lives up in Idaho, and he, you know, when he comes to Oshkosh, you know, we get to hang out with him a little bit, and we don't bother Burt too much. He's retired, you know, and we hear from him now and then, and I keep him up to date on what we're doing. But his travel plans hasn't been to Houston yet, so maybe he'll stop by sometime. Yeah,
15: maybe he'll look at that and go, I remember that airplane.
17: Yeah.
15: I remember
17: he was walking around all of our airplanes and over here on Easy Street, and I got to spend some quality time with him. We were walking around a Viggen, and he was reminiscing about that a lot.
15: I always thought that was a really cool airplane, but I understand that was one of his first designs.
17: That was the first.
15: And it was much more complicated to build than later designs.
17: Any wood airplane, it's like building a grand piano, you know, all little gussets and, you know, things like that you got to glue on. One of the coolest things is Burt autographed the airplane. And somebody said, hey, sign the airplane, Burt. And he put his arm up on the canard and started writing. Well, he was writing way longer than his signature takes. And he looked up at me and he said, I wrote this inside the closet of the Starship. And I, like, you know, didn't know what he meant. And then when he lifted his arm up and kind of walked away, I looked at it. It says on the canard, best aircraft the company ever built.
15: That's great.
17: Yeah. So
15: that's great. We actually drove out the scaled composites.
4: Of course,
15: it was closed, but we took a picture in front of the sign, you know.
17: Yeah.
15: Here we are. Had to do that.
17: Cool.
4: So. Yeah, it's not every day we get out to the Mojave Desert,
15: right.
4: You know.
17: Yeah, it's a long trek. So.
15: Have you guys ever gone out there?
17: I've been out there, years ago. I stopped in one time in my very easy in my first foray around the country, and same thing, you know, it was about the Voyager time, and when I got there, they'd all gone to lunch or something.
15: Right.
17: They're all gone, you know. So
15: what a letdown.
17: But the shop was open. I was crawling around. I go, there was a mock-up of the Voyager. I crawled inside of it, and it was kind of cool. You know?
15: Oh, wow.
17: So, yeah.
15: So you're not... timid at all.
17: No, I guess
15: nobody's
17: not.
15: Here. I'm getting in it.
17: Yeah, nobody's looking. I'm going to crawl in this thing. So.
4: You know, too bad they didn't have selfies back in the
15: too
4: day.
15: Bad they had security cameras.
17: True. True. Been a wanted man.
15: Yeah.
17: Who was that guy crawling on our show?
15: So talk about your social media presence, Justin.
18: So I joined recently, like he said. I went down to help work on the planes, and I saw everybody working on the planes. I'm like, where am I going to fit in here? And we started talking. He's like, well, we need some help with social media. And I run my own personal YouTube page. And I'm like, well, I know how to do social media. So I jumped on doing that. And we've been having pretty good luck with it so far. So
15: you're on Facebook as what?
17: Yeah, Facebook, that's not my forte. So we get young people involved. They know how to do that stuff. And it's really taken off. So.
15: Yeah. Oh, you boomer.
17: Yeah, I know.
18: Yeah, we got Facebook and YouTube, and we're doing both of those. And
15: great.
18: We've been doing a couple of videos while we've been here, and we're going to be getting more throughout the week and then getting them posted and everything, just getting our name out there more and getting people that are interested in the rattan designs, because a lot of people that I meet have no idea about them.
15: Yeah, and they're still so efficient.
18: Yeah, and they're just such cool planes.
15: Yeah.
18: I took a ride in one, and I'm like, okay, I'm buying one, and just so happened the guy that was selling the plane that I bought, he was right there when we landed. And he asked the pilot, he's like, oh, you looking for another one? He goes, no, but he is.
15: And there it begins.
18: And
15: there
18: I drove straight. We went and looked at it. I drove straight to the bank. I got him the money, and I had it.
15: Very good. So. Well, I want to thank you guys for joining us. We've been speaking with Rich Sadow and Justin of Raffi. I always pronounce it Rafe, but Raffi sounds better. This is Digital Dave.
4: 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And this is EAA Radio.
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1: We do a lot of work overseas as well. So I've been there about 6 or 7 years as an investigator in charge. Mm-hmm. Was in the operational factors division before that, came to the board in 99. Formerly worked for the FAA, did investigations and quality assurance and procedures design with the FAA. Before that, active pilot, general aviation, corporate, and some electronics test bed flying before went to the FAA. So it's been a long road.
2: But interesting.
1: Yeah, and exactly.
2: All those experiences leading you to where you are today, which is wonderful.
1: Yeah.
2: And it's nice to know that there's, you know, pilots in FAA and NTSB that kind of understand both sides of the equation.
1: Absolutely.
2: Yeah. Well, with unmanned aerial vehicles, we were talking about, me included, my interpretation or definition of that is the military aerial, making a combat strike halfway sure. around the world with someone, you know, flying it from back here. But really, it's more than just that. And for you, you're not dealing with any of the military things. They're dealing with their own, although you obviously share information back and forth.
1: That's
2: but,
1: right.
2: But you're more concentrating on some of the newer applications that are happening right now, operations from the Customs Service, NASA, that's doing some research and kind of looking at where that will, you know, where that's going and the commercial applications eventually, more commercial applications for unmanned vehicles.
1: Yeah, that's exactly right, Steve. Obviously, as you mentioned, you know, the military applications have been the most numerous, the things that most people are aware of in the media, and that's true. That's where it's been for most of the history of unmanned aircraft, which actually have been around for a very long time. Talk some about the history of those
2: sure.
1: as well later. Unmanned aircraft have been around almost as long as aircraft have been around.
2: Sure.
1: We can see some dating back around the World War I time frame.
2: Whoa,
1: where
2: okay.
1: aerial targets and okay. used for surveillance, things like that. But jumping forward to around the present day, in the last few years, there's been a lot more applications with unmanned aircraft as the technology's matured here in the States in the non-military aspect. And you're absolutely right. The NTSB Investigation Authority is just civilian. That's for conventional manned aircraft or unmanned. It counts the same. But there is now more and more applications happening here, both by government agencies like CBP, who's right here sharing a booth with us in at AirVenture, and NASA, police departments, and so on, as government agencies are using them. And with some moves now afoot by the FAA and even some congressional language to start opening up more and more of the airspace for civil commercial use of unmanned aircraft, we're trying to get ahead of that, make sure we at the board know the technology, know what's going on as this emerges into the airspace, so we're ready if and when accidents occur to do our job, help make things safer.
2: So at this point, you're really trying to be out in front of the widespread application of unmanned vehicles. Has there been much to investigate so far?
1: Well, not a lot,
2: yeah.
1: because, like you say, we want to be out in front. Right. We don't want to have to play catch-up, especially with such high-technology things that are changing. Mm-hmm. There have been a few. One of the things that really got us moving in this was about, let's say, 6 years ago, I think it was, 2006, Customs Border Protection Predator vehicle, which I think a lot of people are familiar with mm-hmm. that, had an accident in Arizona, and that opened up a lot of awareness and issues to the civilian use. So we really got going back then, and there's been some minor things now and then that we, you know, we keep our fingers in. And like you mentioned, we spend a lot of time sharing information with our military counterparts to keep ahead of that. So there have been a few. Fortunately, nobody's been hurt yet, right. which helps when there's nobody on the aircraft.
2: Correct.
1: But nobody on the ground either. The sky hasn't started falling, so you know, people shouldn't be worrying there right now, but we're making sure that as we do investigations, just like we do with manned aircraft, mm-hmm. we're keeping an eye out for any safety issues that might arise.
2: Are you working with FAA as far as, you know, airspace considerations and the mixing of conventional air traffic with the unmanned?
1: Well, clearly that's one of the main issues,
2: okay.
1: right? With nobody on board,
2: yeah.
1: nobody can see and avoid. Nobody
2: right.
1: can see outside. And there's a lot of technology out there now, a lot of electronic aids, various things like radars and other types of sensors, heat sensors, infrared, things like that. And we do keep very close touch with

0: The FAA. In fact, in my office in D.C. is one floor up from the FAA unmanned aircraft office. Okay. So we're together with those guys all the time, keeping an eye on how they're working, where their regulatory and certification actions are going, while staying aloof like we're supposed to as an independent accident agency, just like with the conventional airplanes.
1: Great. You mentioned a little bit about the history of unmanned vehicles, yeah, going back to World War One.
0: Exactly.
1: How has... I mean, obviously, technology has really created a boom, but
0: right,
1: there have been radio-controlled, as I think it was called in World War II,
0: right,
1: aircraft for
0: right,
1: quite a while.
0: Yeah. Part of the boom is in the this new, we might say, computerized or miniaturized electronics age. Back in, you know, in the World War I, World War II era, the earlier days of flying, the unmanned aircraft were used for military applications, mostly targets, mm-hmm, right? They make good targets, fly them around, practice shooting at them, nobody gets hurt.
1: Okay.
0: And, of course, some of the famous applications, I think, you know, we've got a lot of folks here aware of World War II technology. Really, the V-1 buzz bomb was mm-hmm, an unmanned aircraft.
1: Yeah.
0: But in recent years, the real boom has come with what you can put on them and how small we can make them. Mm-hmm. The cameras and the other sensors that can go on these have really pushed the development and the desire to do this. And I think that's where the civilian world, the commercial world, would like to see these applications. And a lot of things, they call it the dull, dirty, or dangerous job.
1: Sure.
0: Right? You're flying around and around and around looking at something.
1: Right.
0: Very boring for people.
1: Mm-hmm.
0: And we know that's a safety hazard. People get bored. They get distracted. The drone doesn't care.
1: Right.
0: It flies around and around in circles and looks at whatever needs to get looked at for a nice long time.
1: Yeah. And as we were talking before, obviously, like pipeline applications,
0: yeah,
1: where you're down low, you've got a long mission, you're concentrating more on the ground than you are necessarily on flying. Those are the kind of applications where you could definitely see, you know, a commercial vein for an unmanned vehicle.
0: Yep, absolutely. And all kinds of different platforms. You know, we talked earlier about... saying unmanned aircraft is almost as broad as saying aircraft.
1: Right. Huh?
0: We're sitting right here. We can see a C-5. We can see some T-6s. We can see some ultralights. Well, they're all aircraft. Same with unmanned aircraft. Everything from what you see on the TV, the great big Global Hawks, the mm-hmm, bigger Predators, there are unmanned blimps, unmanned rotorcraft, things that launch off of a bungee rail and they're captured in a net. All types of applications, because when you don't have to put the person in the vehicle, they can come up with all kinds of different ways to do this. And we've got to keep up on that. There's
1: sure,
0: some technology that this is not looking like a regular airplane.
1: Exactly.
0: Yeah.
1: Well, we're glad that you are looking at the technology and a wide variety of things. I suppose that keeps your job interesting.
0: It definitely does. Yeah. All this, the new stuff, we are just running as fast as we can to keep up.
1: Well, Bill, thank you for joining us. And if folks want to find out more about the NTSB and or to meet you,
0: you can always find us on the web, www.ntsb.gov.
1: Okay.
0: Sign up for our Twitter feeds, all kinds of good stuff there.
1: Sounds good. Bill, thanks again for joining us. 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
3: Welcome back to EAA Radio. I'm Fareed Gio. 75 degrees, sunny skies, AirVenture Day 1. Glad to be here. Well, we had just talked about the struggle to deal with what can feel like dealing with a hardened, uncaring bureaucracy. However, it seems the FAA wants to change too, but that hasn't come without a push, along with some recent stark events that involve pilots and their mental health. General medication certification reform has been pushed for years, but pilot mental health priorities have often been overshadowed by more basic requests to address shortcomings. Last year, a group of aviation professionals, advocates, formed the Pilot Mental Health Campaign to advocate for changes to the FAA medical certification system. Joining me is Pilot Mental Health Campaign's Executive Director, Brian Baumhoff. Welcome.
4: Thank you so much for having me. It's such an honor.
3: Yeah, have you been to the show before? I can't remember. We were talking about it.
4: I have been a few times. I am always overwhelmed by how large it is and just how big the community is. It's great to be here.
3: I know you're in the Pacific Northwest, so I just wanted, you know, I was just kind of curious because some people, it's a long way.
4: It is a long way, but worth it. Absolutely.
3: Last year on EA Radio, I interviewed Emma Lasko and sorry, and Maddie Miller, the host of the Pilots Pandemic podcast. And by that time, Emma, Maddie, yourself, and some others had on your board of directors had just stood up this organization, and it's been quite a year since then.
4: It has been quite a year. There have been quite a few developments. So we founded PMHC. We're actually approaching our one-year anniversary, and so we are the first and only nationwide nonprofit advocacy organization that lobbies both Congress, the FAA, policymakers to change policies to make them easier for people who are struggling with pretty common mental health conditions, which, as we all know, are very common now more so than ever. And we've had a lot of success. We attended the NTSB Roundtable on Mental Health in December. And then we took 50 aeromedical reform advocates to Capitol Hill in March. So it's really taken off.
3: And full disclosure, I was one of those 50 in March when we went to D.C., but we're going to talk a little bit more about that later on. What mountains had to be climbed for the FAA to finally maybe seem serious about this issue?
4: I think a lot of them within the FAA wanted to make changes for a long time. It's a very large organization. The institutional culture is, you know, it hasn't changed in quite some time, as everyone who listens knows. But I think what it took was public support, or in this case, public opposition to the current policies to push us over the edge to kind of start the momentum that we have now. And what it really took is people coming forward with their stories and sharing them openly to policymakers, to the FAA, to their friends and family, to their flight school, just being open about it. And that makes it impossible to hide. And so you have to do something.
3: I recognize you have some literature here. Why don't you give us some of the statistics? Because they're actually kind of surprising when it comes to pilots and pilot mental health.
4: Yeah. I mean, what I'll say first is what's surprising most is actually the lack of statistics or the lack of medical information and scientific evidence around this topic. But Dr. William Hoffman, who's an excellent researcher up at UND and with the Air Force, he did a study in 2022, found that over 56% of pilots reported some form of healthcare avoidance, which is a huge issue in our community that I think has gone unaddressed for far too long. 12.6% of those pilots met the threshold for some sort of clinical diagnosis of a mental health condition, and unfortunately 4.1% reported suicidal ideation. So another big issue that I think we need to do a much better job of dealing with.
3: Certainly medical professionals, both inside and outside the FAA, have known about the stigma around mental health and pilots, of course. Is it just that in your experience, what have been the roadblocks to kind of get it moving forward there?
4: Yeah, I think there's a cultural aspect, absolutely. So kind of like I mentioned, people starting to talk about it. I think the generational shift in both mental health kind of science and technology, as well as more young aviators coming into this, especially young aviators who have gone through the pandemic as well as the social media revolution of the last 10 years, you're seeing more people talking about it openly, and they're getting caught in an overly broad net that wasn't really designed for them, that was designed decades ago. And to get over that, I mean, people have to talk about it, and then you have to push for action. And so what we've done is started organizing, grassroots organizing, public education, getting people together, and going to Congress, because Congress is not the most efficient organization right now, but that is where laws are made, and they do actually listen to their constituents. And so voicing your concerns there does actually make a really big difference.
3: That's interesting you brought that up about young people. Especially with social media, everybody is just talking their feelings out in the open, and it's recorded, and it's for almost all time. And then we have this system that, you know, basically, if they find out that you've said this before, you know, it's almost like you have incriminated yourself in yes. essence. And so I think that a lot of young people are surprised that they've already maybe provided a roadblock to themselves without, you know, when they're doing what people tell them to do.
4: Oh yeah. No, they're shocked. When you grow up in an environment that encourages you to seek help when you need it, and then you find out all of a sudden when you apply for your medical that may or may not be a hindrance. And I should say, there's a lot of misinformation out there. The pathway is there for a lot of people who have a lot of mental health conditions. I want to be clear about that, but it's taken too long to get here. And it is extremely unfortunate.
3: What has been PMHC's approach, simply asking the agency to change, doesn't really work, especially when DC is crawling with lobbyists that have different agendas. How have you been able to break through? Because I know you're getting some traction.
4: We are getting some traction, I would say, for a variety of reasons. One of those is that we are the only nonprofit organization dedicated specifically to the topic of improving policies around pilot mental health. Obviously, EAA, AOPA, NBAA, ALPA, a bunch of other acronym organizations are supportive of this effort. And we can talk about the ARC and what came out of that. We're very supportive of that. But they also have hundreds of other priorities. And so we just talk about this one specific issue. And then I have to point out there has, of course, been, you know, cultural stigma in both our community and the general community for a long time. So just this was a lot of introducing the topic to policymakers that they've never heard of it because we don't talk about it.
3: We're speaking with Brian Baumhoff, who's the executive director of the Pilot Mental Health Campaign, which is, as he said, a one-of-a-kind advocacy organization for pilots that are dealing with mental health and FAA reform in that area. And you mentioned the ARC, and that was my next topic here, and that is it's the Aviation Rulemaking Committee, and this is done for many regulations in the FAA, not just, you know, this particular aspect. But that report that came out in March, there seems to be a lot of goodies in there.
4: There are a lot of goodies. There are 24 items in there that I highly recommend you you take a look at. You can just Google it, and you'll find it. It's the FAA. The ARC is the Aeromedical Rulemaking Committee on Mental Health. And so they actually, it's a huge network of industry insiders and medical professionals that were on the ARC. And they came out with their report, 24 recommendations, which included the very first recommendation was to basically make it far easier for pilots to receive talk therapy unreported. And that was a huge deal, and that is something that the FAA has actually implemented. So the FAA has begun implementing some of the recommendations of the ARC. So we're very, very happy to see that. But I'll also say that, I mean, the fact that it took us this long to have that sort of an ARC is unfortunate, but I'm glad we're heading in the right direction.
3: Just reading some of the information, PMHC is kind of in a wait-and-see position as far as legislation, because obviously just expecting the FAA to, oh, yeah, sure, let's just do all this. Are you considering a push at some point legislatively?
4: I will say I've been very impressed with the FAA's speed at which they have implemented these changes compared to, you know, the speed that it takes things to do within the FAA or any federal agency for any matter. So I'm very encouraged by what Administrator Whitaker and Dr. Northrup specifically have pushed with their teams. So we are kind of in a wait and see, but we're also in contact with legislators and our community about kind of what options have gone unaddressed by the ARC. What's in the ARC that they're not implementing or probably aren't going to implement strongly enough? We're keeping a very close eye on that, and we are in constant contact with our supporters in Congress.
3: So talk a little bit about the people that have reached out to you. We have those advocates that went in March to talk to members of Congress, both senators and Congress people. How can people get involved, and are you still collecting stories from people to use in your advocacy, et cetera?
4: Oh, yes. Yeah, absolutely. The easiest way to get in touch with us is just info@pmhc.org. Our website is pmhc.org. You can find the links to submit a testimonial in any form you want, including anonymous or video. But those stories are critical.
3: And you have a first-ever presence on the field. Let's talk about your booth, because it's kind of unique.
4: Yeah, we're in Hangar B. I encourage everyone to come stop by. We have snacks and water and a little lounge area. So we're happy to talk with you about everything that we've done, what we're working on. We're not a medical advisory organization. We're an advocacy organization, so we can't comment on specific cases. But the organization that Gabe just spoke about earlier can certainly help with that. But anything related to sort of mental health and just kind of getting your medical in general, we have a lot of knowledgeable people there. We love meeting with the community.
3: Tell me, do you have one more? Anything else you'd like to communicate that we haven't touched on?
4: I would say to all the pilots out there who are struggling with this issue or potentially looking at getting into aviation and deciding not to because they think this is an issue, definitely look at the options that are there because there are paths forward and things are getting better. And if you want to be part of that change, again, just check us out, pmhc.org. Send us any questions, comments. We'd love your feedback.
3: And there will be a panel this Friday afternoon. Yours truly will also be on at that point. Brian, thank you very much for joining us.
4: Thank you so much. I appreciate it.
3: Brian Baumhoff is the executive director of the Pilot Mental Health Campaign.
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5: This is Fast Eddie with the Zen of Hot Start.
6: Zen of Hot Start. This is Digital Dave with definitely not the Zen. I'm more like the sandbox.
5: Yeah, there you go. Litter box, maybe?
6: Yes, there it is. All right, and we are joined by Mr. Jeffrey Madison.
5: He's got a book.
6: Hey, there it is. Yikes.
5: Yikes.
7: Yikes.
6: Oh, my
7: 100
6: goodness.
7: Smart pilots and the dumb things they did, yet lived to tell about them.
6: And they actually did tell about it.
7: That's right. This is based on the compilation of my Human Factors column that I did for General Aviation News for 6 years.
6: Okay.
7: And I did that column because I wanted to, as Steve Thorne says, help the general aviation community become humble and safer. And the book I wrote specifically because I wanted to give back to the aviation community by all sales from the proceeds of the book going to flight scholarships and or flight simulators for Civil Air Patrol squadrons, under-resourced flight schools, and STEM programs.
6: Cool.
5: Well, wait a minute now. This sounds very much like Flying Magazine's I Learned to Fly from That. I Laughed.
6: I would say it would stem from that.
7: Yeah, so it's similar, but these are actually reports from the NASA reports. So,
5: okay.
7: Right. So I first learned about NASA reports as an airline pilot. And when I got back into general aviation flying, I realized that there are a lot of us who weren't filling out NASA reports. And so that's why I pitched the idea to General Aviation News. And they love the idea because the idea is, with NASA reports, if you didn't do it on purpose, you didn't break an airplane, didn't kill anybody, didn't do anything illegal, and you are remorseful and are willing to share your snafu with the rest of the world vis-a-vis the aviation safety reporting system, then you basically get a get-out-of-jail-free card. So these are folks who survived and were able to share what they learned from it. So that was fascinating for me and for everybody else, I think.
6: So these mistakes cover the gamut from oops to oh my God?
7: That's right. Stories in here like a guy who fell asleep en route to from Georgia to Tennessee, but then woke up over the Gulf.
5: Oh, jeez!
6: Oh,
5: wow!
7: So he had to turn back toward Florida. He got almost all the way to the shore. Had to ditch his 310. Got out safely and was floating with his with the seat cushion, and was finally picked up by the Coast Guard. His particular takeaway: he needed to learn how to swim.
6: Getting extra rest had nothing to do with it.
7: Exactly.
5: Yeah, that, right.
6: Boy, I really need to learn how to swim.
7: So, some people don't learn the lesson exactly as we would like them to, but to be able to tell that story, then now you guys now know
6: yeah.
7: the lesson, right?
5: Now, you were saying humbler and safer general yeah. aviation community. You'll never get that humble part.
7: That's really funny.
6: And I can only imagine the phone call back to the wife. Don't worry, honey. I got the seat cushion. I'm okay.
7: Yeah. Right.
5: It's okay. The plane's insured. And
6: right.
5: And when they fish it out of the Gulf, it'll be real pretty.
6: What do you mean you're in Louisiana?
7: Yeah. So, yeah, fun things like that or landing on a parking lot thinking that it was an airstrip because a lot of pilots, when they see a large massive area of concrete and with lines on it, they think, okay, that's an airfield.
6: Okay.
7: That kind of thing, yeah.
6: I wonder what tipped him off it wasn't.
7: At 100 feet, he realized, oh, those are parallel parking lines.
6: But he landed anyway, right?
5: Wasn't there a pilot a few years back who landed on top of a shopping mall? Something like that.
6: Well, that might have been an emergency, though.
5: It may have been, but still he landed on it.
7: I found out about that story, the NASA story, because there was a flight crew who were supposed to be landing at Jabra with their C-5, and they landed at a similar airfield 5 miles before it that was 3,000 feet shorter.
5: Ooh.
7: And they landed, and they were, this was at night. It was VFR. The whole lighting systems looked very similar from the air. They landed successfully, but then realized, oh, okay. So I wanted to find out if air crews can do this from the U.S. the United States Air Force. Do general aviation pilots sometimes make that snafu? And that's
6: constantly, I would think.
5: Yeah. Some of us aren't as well trained as we think we are.
6: Yeah. And at night, everything looks different.
7: That's right.
6: I wonder why.
5: I remember years ago with a buddy of mine, we were flying with a student pilot. He lined up on a bridge. And we said, wait a minute, that's not what you're looking for.
6: That would be an interesting landing.
5: Now, you mentioned the military. What about commercial airline pilots? Are there a lot of stories from them, too?
7: There are a fair number in the book, but mostly it's focused on general aviation news. I mean, it's what I found in doing the research on the NASA reports is that the majority of the NASA reports are either from airline pilots or ATC, because as an airline pilot, we are taught anytime you think you did something wrong, fill out a NASA.
6: Yeah, yeah. Cover your butt.
7: Right. And so with the general aviation pilots, a lot of the times it's a case of maybe nobody saw that.
6: Yeah.
5: Then again,
6: nah,
5: Big Brother's always
7: somewhere.
5: Watching.
7: Nowadays, definitely. So it's very exciting that people are kind of getting into the book and doing it for a good cause.
6: Very good. And we can learn a lot. Let's go out and try to make all these mistakes.
5: No.
6: No.
5: No, some of them are pretty nasty.
6: How many? Do you have any idea how many NASA reports a year are filed?
7: I don't know. I do know that about 10 years ago, they passed the 1 million mark.
5: Oh, wow.
7: So, and NASA's been around. These have been around since, I think, early in 1980s. And so over the course of 40-something years, it's been a growing
6: phenomenon.
7: We've
6: been busy.
7: Yeah. We've been busy making mistakes.
5: I was going to say, we need to straighten up and fly right.
6: Screwing up.
7: But isn't it true that that's the way that we learn how to fly, is by making mistakes or watching other people?
6: Yeah.
7: It's kind of like virtual hangar flying, right? Instead of sitting on the flight line and watching people judging their landings or their taxis and takeoffs.
6: Yes. Exactly. Yeah. Well, hopefully you learn from the book, not from the experience directly.
7: That's the goal.
6: Yeah.
5: Are you planning a sequel on the book already?
7: Yes. So many people have talked to me after reading the book and then sharing their own stories. The suggestion is Yikes 2.0.
5: There you
6: nice.
5: Go.
6: Nice.
5: Well, okay. Where can you get the book?
7: So thanks for asking. Yikesthebook.com. Or you can go to Amazon. It's on the Amazon as well. Audible and a digital book or the paperback. If you go to yikesthebook.com, I'll send you a signed paperback copy. If you go to Amazon and just put in Yikes 100 Smart, it'll come right up.
6: Perfect.
7: Yep.
6: You said Audible, though. It's available as an audiobook.
7: Yeah, it is.
6: Did you narrate it?
7: Well, yeah, I guess I did.
5: All right.
6: Well, I know what I'm listening to on a drive home.
5: Please, don't go there.
6: Oh, hell, I'm definitely going to get it.
5: I was going to say, in the dramatic parts, is there any, like, screaming in the background or anything?
6: Oh, yes.
5: Ambient.
7: Yes, I have done a couple of sound effects. I just want to quickly say, this has really been a great experience for me. I've been a lifetime member of EAA and wanted to come here for like decades. And so to be able to come on the radio and talk to you folks is fantastic. It's a lifelong
6: dream. Thank you.
7: Dream.
6: But, you know, the lifelong dream was to be at Oshkosh or be on the radio?
7: Yeah, be at Oshkosh.
6: Okay.
7: Being on
6: this
7: radio
6: is your first Oshkosh.
7: This is my first Oshkosh.
6: Yikes.
7: Ever.
5: That was bad.
6: Well, when you start seeing all these airplanes, that's like, whoa.
5: See, there's that humble part. Never going to happen.
7: Yeah,
6: yeah,
7: that's right.
6: Yeah.
7: And the only other thing I wanted to mention, if I could quickly, all the proceeds from the sales go to Victor Kilo Fund, which is the aviation education nonprofit my wife and I founded, because we call it Victor Kilo Fund because Victor Kilo is Greek for 1,000 victories. And for any pilot achieving a certificate, it's 1,000 little victories that get you to where we're going, right? And for me, I had the good fortune of meeting 3 Tuskegee Airmen who helped me become a pilot. And so I thought, well, what better way to give back? If I write a book and all the proceeds go to something like this, I can help others. And we just did in June, on June 14th, we helped Eagle Flight Squadron in East Orange, New Jersey, celebrate their 50th anniversary, started by a pastor in the basement of his church to keep kids off the streets and get them flying. Anyway, we just gave them a $5,000 flight scholarship. It's our first, and we hope to give out many more flight training scholarships to folks through the sales of, yikes, 100 smart pilots, the dumb things they did, yet live to tell about them.
6: Yeah, well, how many of those start with oops?
5: How many have amended with, oh, crap?
6: Yeah. The sequel is, and they got to use the airplane again.
5: Yeah.
7: That's right. As long as you don't bend an airplane and you don't kill anybody.
5: Oh, hey, I got a better title for you. How about Yikes, Not Again?
6: Yeah.
7: I like it. That's fantastic.
6: Not Again.
7: How much do I owe you for that?
6: Oh, we'll work that out.
5: Yeah. How much do you got?
7: Well, we'll work that out.
5: Yeah. There you go. All right, but you be nice or we won't validate your parking.
6: Oh, man.
7: Super nice. This has been a great experience. Thanks,
6: yeah,
7: guys.
6: What's your quick first impressions of Oshkosh?
7: Mind-blowing.
6: Yeah.
7: Mind-blowing. And so exceeded my expectations, and my expectations were super high. So
6: good.
7: Yeah.
6: Good. I'm glad we were able to do that for you.
7: Yeah. You're welcome. Thank you.
6: And you haven't seen the biggest yet.
7: That's right. I'm looking forward to much, much more.
6: Oh, the weekend is always amazing. All right. This is Digital Dave.
5: And I'm Fast Eddie. And yikes, we're going to do this again.
6: Yes.
2: Let's take a listen to a classic interview from 2019.
8: This is Jim and Digital Dave standing in for
6: Not
8: Slider.
6: Slider.
8: And we're talking with Heather Monthy about using drones and UAVs in STEM education. Seems like it's such a natural fit and obvious, and yet it's not something that just happens. There's some work to be done. So I wanted to talk to you a little bit about this organization that you founded called Educators Who Drone. So give us a little explanation about what that's about.
9: Well, like I said earlier, that I, you know, a couple of years ago, I was like, you know, the cost of drones are coming down. This is going to be a thing. And so I had asked a few of my pilot friends. I said, hey, what if I put together this group that where we can help support teachers and parents and, you know, other people who are interested in bringing drones and aviation into STEM. So I started a Facebook group. It started as a Facebook group. And it's just grown like crazy. And people are sharing their resources, sharing the things that they're using, the products that they've found, curriculum that they have. People are asking questions, technical questions. And it's a global community. We've got people from 7 different countries in that group. And the idea here is that we're not selling products, we're not selling services. It's a collaborative effort, and that we can advise each other, we can help each other out, and really provide that support.
8: So it's kind of like a idea clearinghouse, somewhat.
9: Yeah.
8: Where
6: think tank.
8: If I've got something that's
6: even better.
8: Yes. No, if I've got a project that I've done in my class that's successful, there's a venue for me to share that, and or if I'm looking for something that's going to fit my particular scenario, maybe that's a place that I can go find something.
9: Right.
8: Okay.
9: Yep.
6: Did you find a giant uptick in interest when everybody got stuck at home?
9: Yes. Yeah. It's growing like crazy. I need to organize it and formalize it in some way. I don't know what that's going to look like just yet. This thing sort of took off, which is oftentimes a very good thing. There's been a lot of interest with homeschool, but then there was also interest with a lot of the questions were around when kids were doing the homeschool thing with COVID. Is how I have these drones. I want to teach this program. Well, how do I do that virtually? And so there was a lot of questions around that, even to the point where we had one woman where she was in a very rural community, a lot of Title I schools, and a lot of the kids didn't have internet at home. And so what they were doing is they were putting internet routers on school buses and going and parking them in neighborhoods so that the kids could connect to them to do their homework. So there's a lot of technical questions about, okay, we have a drone program, but now we're doing this remote teaching thing. How do we do that?
8: Yeah, and that was, I'll attest to that, for those that were trying to do drone-based education and STEM programs, finding ways of, you can only talk theory for so long.
9: Right.
6: Right.
8: Before you have to come up with a thing to do. And I wanted to get into some of those things to do. I've found a lot of times that people will find a thing that makes sense that becomes the seed that is the integration into the classroom or integration into their homeschooling situation or something that their kids enjoy that then they support into getting into the classroom. So let's talk like some successes here, some specific like examples of projects that have worked at different age levels. So give us some rundowns of some successful STEM learning tools.
9: Sure. So when I am advising schools on how to build a curriculum, I look at it from four different, I call it the four pillars of drones in STEM education. It's build, code, fly, and certify. So when you're saying you want to start up a drone program, well, what is it that you want to teach? What do you want to teach the kids how to do? What are your learning objectives? And if you're on more on the engineering side and you're teaching design and building a drone, that looks very different from teaching if you're teaching the Part 107 certification, for example. So when you are starting up that drone program, you have to think about what are your learning objectives? Are you teaching them how to build them? Are you teaching them how to code them? Are you teaching them how to fly them? Or are you teaching the certification? And then from there, it's going to be different based on the age group. So you can buy for building drones, you can buy different kits where somebody as young as, 6, 7, 8 years old can build a particular drone. There's a lot of different websites out there that have sort of like patterns, I guess, or plans for building your own. You can buy parts on Amazon, that kind of thing. And that works very well with some of the older age groups and gives them a little bit more creative freedom, I guess, with that. Coding, like I said, when you're doing coding with drones, it's a lot easier for kids to see. It's more concrete. They can see what they're doing. So you can do this with an age group as young as like fourth grade. When you get into some higher level programming concepts, that's really where you want to do things at more like 10th, 11th, 12th grades. And then when you're teaching students how to see, we've got build, code, fly, certify, right? So the next one is fly. So you're teaching students how to fly a drone. Some of the educational drones are a little bit harder to use. They're not as stable. So you might want to do that with a older age group. And also drones are not cheap. So if you're working on them with, a six-year-old, they're going to crash. So you need to take that into consideration. So you might want to do this with an older age group, right? But if you've got some cheaper drones, it's not a big deal. If you crash them, that's fine. And then when you're talking about the Part 107 certification, that's a requirement for 16 and over. So you want to maybe 14, 15 years old, you can get started with that. But then now the FAA has the trust exam for recreational users. That can be done at any age.
8: Mm-hmm. So I have some desire to get something going, and I'm going to use the Field of Dreams theory. If we build it, they'll come. But I have zero budget. I have no budget to get this started. How do I start building interest in a program of this kind without any financial support in the front side?
9: That's where I think that starting to build a strong network of people that you can get different resources from them. There's a lot of companies out there that understand the importance of drones and STEM education, and there's a lot of organizations that have started up their own sort of educational programs. They've got free resources that schools can use. They've got curriculum. There's grants out there for you to be able to purchase drones. There's a lot of different companies out there that are really seeing the importance of this, and that's where I would start if you had nothing.
8: So finding external funding sources and things like that. Yeah, that's, and you're right. There's been a number of ways that's been done as well. I'll add one to that, and sometimes working inside and outside the school simultaneously with things like community education groups instead of working inside the classroom running community education programs other groups, Boy Scout, Girl Scout, Big Brother program, they're looking for activities, Big Brothers, Big Sisters, stuff like that. So, finding partners.
9: Yes.
8: That's always a big thing. So what about, and this is probably for the upper age group there, but, we build the drone and we've collected all of the data. All right, now there's its own industry that's running right next to the drone industry is the data analysis and the 3D imaging and interpretation of things. I'm from a rural area where using drones for inspecting crops and things like that is important even at the high school level. So how does that work into the plan?
9: Yeah. I think that that can be part of the code part of build code fly certify, right? So you could even take code/create. So you can use drones, you know, for digital imaging. You can have students use the drone, fly the drone. They capture some aerial images, and then they take those images and they do the post-production on them. They can create art out of them. So now you've got STEAM, so science, technology, engineering, art, and math. Mm-hmm. So they can take that information and create a lot of cool things with that, right? But then, you know, there's also the big data analysis, you know, all that, that's a huge field right now too. Mm-hmm. Everything is connected to the internet. There's all these sensors. We have to do something with it to make sense of it, right? So you can, you know, have students, if they're up, they're flying their drone, they're collecting data from various sensors, et cetera. They take that data and then you can have them write a report. They can create a project out of it. They can do that data analysis on whatever data it is that they collected.
8: I would have to think that your four pillars of drone education you're talking about, that's not sequential. That is those four parts at each level as you march along, right?
9: Right, right. They're not, you don't need to do them in that particular order. It's mm-hmm. just these are the different sort of learning objectives that you could approach your program. You could do all four of them, and it doesn't necessarily matter which order that you do them in.
6: You just get deeper and deeper with the older groups.
9: Right, right. Absolutely.
8: Yeah. So where is this headed? What's the next steps? Where is STEM education heading? Is this becoming its own course that is probably going to be right now it's worked into other classes, math classes and engineering and physics classes and stuff like that. But I mean, are we heading to a spot where STEM based projects and things like that is that really heading into its own coursework?
9: I think it's going that way. You're seeing a lot of STEM schools open up throughout the United States. Parents are realizing the importance of it. And so the schools are really focused on design thinking and what comes along with STEM. We need to teach kids how to learn how to become creators of technology versus consumers of technology. And that's what STEM really is taking an idea out of your brain and making it come to life. And I really think that this is where the jobs are. This is where the United States needs to be a leader in this area. And in order for that to happen, we need to have a pipeline of students coming out of schools that are well prepared for these types of careers.
8: All right, Heather, if we have people that are interested and want more information, how do we find you and find more information about this?
9: If you go to educatorswhodrone.com, that forwards right to my website where I've got a lot of different resources, link to the Facebook group, and we'd love to have you guys join and participate.
8: Thank you. STEM educator Heather Monte joining us here on Drone Zone on EAA Radio.
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3: Welcome back to EA Radio. I'm Fareed Gio. This is Course Correction, a brand new show. How do you think it's going? I think it's going great, but, I'm an audience of one. It's time to take a little game break, though. We've been talking about some heavy information. Our next guests found an affinity for sequencing arrivals as a controller in Texas. As early as 2012, sometime later, she transferred to Indy Center, where the pace of arrivals in the sector she worked slowed a little bit. See what I did there? An avid board gamer for years, she happened upon an idea for Arrival Push, which is a new game that's out, while attending a gaming convention. She's an avid gamer, folks. Please welcome Danielle Byram, lead designer and CEO of Pushington Games. Welcome. I was able to play the game over the weekend, and I found that you captured all the elements that controllers have to think about. Briefly, you've had to navigate navigate five or six aircraft through a sector to the arrival gate, which speaks to your initial joy that you talked about. However, not every single aircraft moves the same speed. Some can fly through weather, and there can be congestion in adjacent sectors. So I suppose that's, that kind of captures a lot of the elements of what you deal with on a daily basis.
10: Oh, absolutely. And we simplified it down. There isn't any altitude, but we included certain elements, the physical restrictions of airplanes. So you can only turn 60 degrees per round for each aircraft. You can't turn mid-movement. You have to apply your vector and see what happens. we wanted to capture the feel of simultaneous, all the aircraft are moving. So each round, every single one of them moves. All of the airplanes are based on real jets. So we have some very, very slow ones. And then we have some that have the capability of going fast, but won't go fast unless you make them do it. And then we have quite a few that are just along the lines of the Boeing 737 or Airbus 320 that do the speeds you need them to for the most part. And you have to balance all of those in order to set up your sequence, because you are feeding approach control and they will only take one airplane per round from you. Just like real life, they are not going to take a stack. That it doesn't work for them. You wouldn't take a stack from someone else. And this game is the first in a sequence of games. So we have En Route first, which this is based on. The next one will be approach control. And I'm hoping that we will show everyone, especially gamers, what air traffic control really is. Nobody knows what we do. Not really. A few might, but I can't count the number of people that have asked me if my job is stressful with the cones, and like, I don't have anything to do with those light up cones.
3: Right.
10: They're like, oh, you see that airplane? What kind of airplane is that? I'm like, I'm an in-route controller. That looks like a jet.
3: Yeah. It looks like a jet, or it looks like a green line that blips or something like that, you know, on a radar screen.
10: It's like what I see is a little diamond. I know all their performance characteristics, but if I'm looking up in the air, I generally can't tell what it is. So unless I can see the actual company on it.
3: Oh, that's fine. So this game is two-dimensional, but you're actually playing in your day job. Although you told me you're on the night shift right now, your day job is playing 3D chess, because you have the altitude also mixed in with that.
10: Yeah, well, and I try to incorporate how an airplane slows down as it gets closer to the airport. All the airplanes start faster and they slow down, but they slow down at a different rate. And trying to explain that to people that don't really understand, you're coming off the highway. You're going so fast on the highway. You go into the city, you slow down a little bit. You get into your neighborhood, you slow down more. As you go into your garage, you're going very slow. The difference between all that is just like an airplane as it gets closer to the airport.
3: Wow. It seems like a monumental task when I'm looking at the end product. How did you go about putting the initial idea into action? You know, to take us through a little bit of the game development steps you took.
10: Okay, well, I started with the idea of, it's a little loosely based on Fort Worth Center, because Fort Worth Center is entirely centered around Dallas. So it was a circular approach to the airport. Just draw a big hexagon, split it into sections, one sector per player. And we started with way too many sections. I think there were like 9 going from the outside of the sector all the way into the airport.
3: So like Arkansas? Way out to Arkansas.
10: I mean, kind of. Yes. Well, and the hexagons are based on about a minute of movement. In reality, we don't generally turn aircraft 60 degrees in a minute, but in order to balance it and to make it reflective of reality, it's kind of like each hex is a minute of movement. So we started with just like a very beautiful, colorful game board, but then we tried to let our colorblind friends play, and they're like, we can't tell the difference between any of it.
3: Wow.
10: Okay, so we added the terrains. The terrains don't signify anything. Of course, there's no city in the world that is surrounded by a circle of mountains and a circle of forest and a circle of grass. They just really represent how close to the airport each airplane is. But it came off really beautifully in the process.
3: The board is gorgeous, by the way. From like an aesthetic design aspect, it's just wonderful. And you kind of described, you know, the play area looks like a rounded radar scope, and you got 6 sectors there.
10: Yeah. Yep. And we first started with each sector being oriented slightly different, but it didn't have a good center line that players can look at. And so we had a lot of confusion, even though it was the same number of hexes and really not much different. Players needed that center line to look at about how to line up their airplanes and go right down the middle towards the airport.
3: What other? Go ahead. Finish up. Go ahead.
10: We also started with a ton of different types of jets. Like while working, like I just kept writing down every jet that I was working and like how it performed. And we had easily like 50 different types of jets that I was trying to work on and see which ones really fit the game and which ones were fun to play with. And some of them are kind of a caricature of the statistics of the jet they're based on. Obviously, I can't reference those jets in a commercial product, but if you pay attention, you can kind of figure out which ones are on the slow side,
3: right?
10: Don't perform quite as well.
3: What other challenges did you encounter in converting the abstraction of a controlling controlling aircraft into a game that could be played by the masses? You mentioned the colorblind people, but I've read that you've had at least 3 years of testers going on, and you know, because you want to make this pretty accessible to anybody.
10: Yeah, we had to repeatedly make it significantly simpler because air traffic control is complex. It is just like 3D chess, and without incorporating things like altitude, we had to find ways to make the game still something fun to play. And I wanted to include everything under the sun. The special aircraft, like flight checks and search and rescue, Air Force One, all those things are so much fun. Mm-hmm. But they're a lot for a player who has no idea about air traffic control to be able to maneuver in the game. And then there's military missions that I really wanted to include. And they're really fun, but also very complicated for somebody who doesn't really know anything about aviation or traffic control.
3: I was curious to know how your younger players, so you're saying, I looked on the box, it's 13 and mm-hmm. up. You feel that that's kind of like a good place for younger people to start as far as catching on to this game?
10: So I've tested it with a few younger players, but they were experienced gamers. My daughter, my nephew, friends, children, they've spent most of their childhood playing board games. So being able to play a board game like this wasn't beyond the realm for them. For the most part, the age recommendation is mostly based on manufacturing and distribution. I don't have to do specific testing if I put a certain age restriction on it. So younger can play it. It might take them a little bit longer to grasp the concepts, but there's really not any math involved more than counting to four, unless you're counting on the breakboard and going up to like 9 or 10 points.
3: So is there an Oshkosh version, which is the ultimate in arrival sequencing?
10: So there won't be an in-route Oshkosh version. So the next game in this sequence is Approach Control, and then we're going to make a tower game that we will have an Oshkosh version of.
3: Oh,
10: we'll have the base version of the game where you learn how to be a tower controller, and then we'll have to have this really ramped up, absolutely crazy version that is Oshkosh, because Oshkosh is the penultimate of air traffic control. It's so crazy. I can't wait to see it myself.
3: Well, we would love to have you back next year. Anything else that you want to pass along about the game and your company?
10: We will be at Oshkosh next year. We just could not make it work this year. Air traffic controllers have to bid their leave well in advance, and I couldn't get Oshkosh last year.
3: Right, because you're.
10: We'll be there.
3: Are you in the Great Lakes region?
10: Yes.
3: So yeah, that's probably a pretty tough bid, isn't it?
10: Not as many people from the center environment go to Oshkosh. It's not quite as competitive, but it's still something I'm going to have to bid first round next year in order to make sure I'm there.
3: Well, we thank you very much for joining us.
10: Oh, I'm so excited to be here. I've been listening on and off and totally vibing with everything that's going on at Oshkosh. I really wish I could be there.
3: We will definitely see you next year. Danielle Byram is the lead designer and CEO of Pushington Games on EAA Radio.
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6: Joining us now is Mark Scheibel, who is the owner and president of Sonix Aircraft. Wow, Mark.
11: Yeah.
6: You're moving up in the world.
11: Come a long way, Steve. Yeah.
6: Mark,
11: lowly photo intern back in the day. Yeah.
6: Mark and I were on EAA staff at one point a couple of years ago. We won't put a date on it because.
11: Please.
6: So, Mark, Sonix is celebrating their 25th anniversary this year. It's incredible.
11: Yeah, absolutely. I can't believe it's here already.
6: What kind of activities do you have planned?
11: So, we are doing our normal thing like we do every year. We had our open house and homecoming fly-in back at the factory yesterday. It was a great event. And we're doing our factory tours every day starting tomorrow, so Tuesday through Saturday at 10 a.m.
1: Okay.
11: And you can sign up at our booth if you want a tour, and we'll even give you a ride from our booth if you want, or you can meet us at the factory. Just having a good time catching up with the builders and evangelizing all things Sonics.
12: There you go. For those who don't know, and not everybody is from Oshkosh, amazingly, where is the factory located?
11: So the factory is over in the East Tea Hangar neighborhood. So okay. Basically, if you were to look across 36 and to the north, we're in that group of hangars over there. If you're familiar with Artie and Ed's or Chester V's, that's right over in our neighborhood, right over there.
12: There you go. And with the now, Sonics has been around for 25 years, but obviously John Manette was building or putting out home built way before that.
11: Yeah, he started in the late 60s, early 70s with airplanes and built a Genie's Teeny that he highly modified, and then met Steve Whitman and started talking about Formula V racing. So he went home and on his kitchen table designed the Sonorai 1, came back with it the next year, and lo and behold, of course, people wanted plans. They wanted to build their own. And the rest is kind of history. That's how it all got started.
12: Right. And what aircraft do you have in production right now?
11: So a long list. So the original Sonics and the YX and the Xenos, and they're all in what we call the B model configuration now, where they have a bit more cockpit space, more fuel, just a more comfortable airplane to sit in. I think a little bit nicer looking airplane in the nose. Xenos, of course, being our motor glider. The YX is just a Sonics, but with a funky-looking V-tail. We actually call it a Y-tail because it has a rudder on the bottom that actually helps out quite a bit. We have the 1X, which is a single-place aircraft that's really popular right now. We've got a lot of people building that. And of course, our jets, the subsonics jet, and we're working on the two-place subsonics, and we're working on the high-wing Sonics as well.
12: Wow. Okay. So along with that, what else do you have maybe on the drawing board, if you can reveal any details?
11: No, I can't really. I mean, the high wing is really the new thing that seems to be catching the most attraction and most interest, and you know, we're really excited about it. It's going to be a pretty big increase in useful load for our customers, and but you know, we're not going after the backcountry crowd with it.
12: Okay.
11: It's intended to still be an aircraft that can cruise very much like a Sonics and is aerobatic. It'll actually be our first airplane that's aerobatic with two people on board instead of when you fly it solo.
12: Okay.
11: And so we're really excited about it, not just for your traditional home builder, but also the LSA market, considering strongly an SLSA entrant and certainly an ELSA entrant for it, and hopefully to capture some of the flight training market and give some other airplanes out there a run for its money.
12: Excellent, excellent. With Sonics itself being located here at the epicenter of home building, about how many, do you have any idea how many Sonics aircraft are flying right now?
11: Boy, we're into the, I'd say we're in the 1,000 aircraft range, and kind of in the, probably more the 700-800 range.
12: Okay, and that's all, across all models, right?
11: Worldwide, across all the models. And it's amazing how many people finish their airplane and don't tell you about it.
12: Right.
11: So we're finding out about airplanes that we didn't think were done and flying yet all the time that are out there flying. So, the fleet is growing steadily every year.
12: Okay.
11: And the builder communities and Trimotor. Definitely a very enthusiastic builder community and very supportive, and we really appreciate that.
12: Yeah. Is there, you said supportive, is there an internal and external sort of support group? I mean, does Sonics Aircraft itself have its own help desk, and then is there user groups?
11: Right. Yeah. So we have our in-house tech support, which actually is going a little bit of a change right now. Our longtime tech support rep is retired, and so we have been working through the months to train up the rest of the staff, especially our technical and shop staff, on just the basics of all the frequently asked questions and giving quality tech support. And I'm excited about it because we're going to be spreading amongst more shoulders. And I think that's good for the staff. I think tech support is a difficult job to do all by yourself all day long. And I think we're going to have some good quality support.
12: Good, good. And again, are there other Sonics user groups on the internet?
11: There's sonicsbuilders.net is really the most important, popular place where you can find builders and connect with builders. There's a Facebook group, but I think that the website group is a little bit more informed in terms of the level of advice that they tend to give.
12: Sure.
11: And but it's great anytime you have a community out there through social media or anything where you get a fan base. That's great for the whole community and for marketing, of course, as well. Yeah.
12: Well, and that brings to the point I was heading toward, and that is that if you're here and you're thinking about building an airplane, you might be intimidated by the thought of actually ordering a kit and doing it. How am I going to do this by myself?
11: Yeah.
12: But Sonics itself has its own technical advisors. There's the website group, and then, of course, a technical counselor. So it's really an opportunity if you want to do it. There's a lot of help out there.
11: There is, and we're always expanding that. Mm-hmm. We've got a bunch of videos out there through the EAA Hints

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1: And really, you know, if you get some hands-on experience in the workshops and sit in on some forums, and obviously coming by your booth and just talking with your folks as well.
2: Absolutely. Yeah. You know, the Sonics is designed to be a perfect project for the first-time builder. The airplane is very simple. If you haven't seen one, it's basically a box with fairings, and we managed to make it look pretty good. But literally, even in our own shop, we build the fuselages on a pair of sawhorses. Wings and tails on a flat table. So there's nothing really exotic that you need to do with fixturing, and you don't need a giant investment in tools to build the airplane. And that's why we were able to do One Week Wonder last year, also being a blind riveted airplane. And last year's One Week Wonder is all painted up now. It got painted last year in the Stars and Stripes scheme that everybody voted on.
1: Okay.
2: And in fact, they were just finishing putting stars on it even yesterday morning. And it's on display at the home builder's hangar.
1: Okay.
2: And looking really nice, a fresh paint job. Never going to look as good as it does today. That's the way it is with a newly painted airplane. But it looks great.
1: Good, good. Go by and see it. And speaking of Sonics and seeing you, where is your booth located?
2: Yeah, so we're in the home built neighborhood, booth 602 and 603. So right by home builder's headquarters with all of our peers.
1: Good. And is that a location you've been at for a few years?
2: Yeah, ever since they retooled that neighborhood. Yep. Yeah, we used to be much further down by Warbirds, and we're in the new neighborhood, which I'm loving. It's great.
1: Good. John Manette started the company. How did it transition to you?
2: You know, it was a long-term conversation. We talked about it at many points throughout, over the years.
1: Right.
2: And it just seemed to be the natural step. And I was, I don't know, maybe foolish enough to want to do it. And, we worked out a deal, and John's still very much, around. And, it just was synergy, really. He definitely didn't want it to go to somebody that we didn't know.
1: Right.
2: Who would just come in and do their own thing.
1: Yeah. And you fly yourself as well?
2: I do, yeah.
1: What are you flying these days?
2: Well, in addition to, doing Sonic stuff, I have a lot of fun in Ultralight that I own. So that's been a good time as well.
1: What kind of Ultralight?
2: It's a CGS Hawk.
1: Okay.
2: That's the airplane. So when I first joined EAA when I was 14 years old, that was a bunch of the EAA members out there in Brockport, New York, had Hawks, and I kind of fell in love with the airplane and actually got to know Chuck through the years. And I finally bought one, and I'm enjoying it.
1: Little bit of fun flying.
2: Yeah, that's right. Yeah, take the doors off.
1: Excellent, excellent. Any final thoughts before we wrap up?
2: Just come build a Sonics. Come visit us at the booth, sign up for a factory tour, learn more about it. The whole mission of Sonics is that even in the Sonore days when a new car was $1,200, the idea was you should be able to build an airplane for about the same amount of money.
1: Right.
2: You can still build a Sonics all in, build costs for about what a nice new car would cost. Unfortunately, they
1: gone
2: cost
1: up.
2: More than they used to, but we still have stayed true to that philosophy. And the whole idea is it's a very doable project.
1: All
2: it's
1: right.
2: not going to take a huge amount of your life just building. You are going to get it done. You are going to be flying it.
1: Excellent. All right, Mark, thank you very much for joining us. And please stop by the booth in the home build section, 602 and 603. This is EIA Radio.
3: Here's one from Air Venture Oshkosh 2022.
1: Good morning. Welcome back to From the Stand. Joining me now is John Zapp, who is the president and CEO of the Flying Musicians Association. And John's trying to see if he can wear headphones and hat at the same time.
4: Yeah. Well, good morning.
1: Yeah, there we are.
4: It's nice to be here.
1: Yeah. We were just talking before we started. It's really been an incredible week of weather. After we got the storms out of here over the weekend, but it's a great day today. Super day for an air show, and probably a great day for a little music playing, too.
4: I'll tell you what, it's beautiful weather, and we're just very, very happy to, like I said earlier, the silver lining of that storm was that there's no more storms this week. And that's that midweek storm that gets everybody soaked, got that out of our system.

0: so I enjoyed that.
1: John, how many years have you been coming to the show here?
0: I think it's been about 22 now, and 13 as representing the Flying Musicians Association, and it's been a blast.
1: Great. Well, flying musicians, now music and flying, they actually have a tie-in, don't they?
0: Very much so. It's the empirical data that we got over the years was just super, and I think there's several P's that are involved here. It's practice, precision, you know, performance, and preparation. You mix those together any way you want, but the end result is a smooth flight, a smooth mission, you know, a smooth performance. So those are the main ingredients that really creates probably for almost any endeavor. But certainly in aviation and music, there's more. I mean, there's the hand-eye coordination. There's the listening, the hearing, the responding. One of the stories I was told at one of the seminars I did years ago was that there's two guys there that went to the Flight Academy at Air Force together, and they're still friends to this day. And they said, yeah, they did a kind of a study, and they found out that it was the music students who did the best, not the engineers. Because as music students, if you told them to fly a heading, an altitude, a speed, they nailed it. Engineers always said, why?
1: So that's the genesis of the flying musicians, blending these two together. Passion for both, obviously, in your life. What's your aviation background?
0: Well, I think passion is very important, and my aviation background started a lot like folks out there. I mean, you can, the parents, grandparents should be very in tune to their young ones, because you know from a very early age if they liked it. I grew up in a family of seven, large family, a lot of kids, a lot of people around, cousins and such, and I'm the only one that flies. But you could tell back then, I was sitting in the room building model airplanes when I was a kid. They would say, what's he doing back there, you know, sniffing glue? No. No, I wasn't doing that. I was building. And just looking at the magazines, I learned how to draft model plans instead of having to buy them, you know, the scaled-up versions. I would scale up them from the magazines, the plans. And that started and went into doing some flying model airplane exhibits at various air shows around Florida. And I always wanted to fly, but I had eight kids myself, and it was like, it's hard to do. So I finally did it, and so I've been flying for about 22 years, right around 2000. And it's been something that, again, it's a passion, and you can spot it young, so look for those. You know, look, when an airplane flies over and there's a group of airline pilots, who looks up, you know? And the ones who look up, they're the ones that have the passion.
1: Very, very true. What was your inspiration for starting the organization itself?
0: Well, there's so many people that come to Oshkosh. I think that was probably one of my inspirations, that are sitting around here playing, jamming at night. And you find out there's a lot of pilots that play music. At all different levels. But I always go back to this one, and some people just shake their head, but Roy Clark did an interview years ago here, and I was late getting to the interview, so I had to crawl in and sit up at the front. The obligatory pause for a T6, right?
1: that's why I love being up here.
0: So I crawled up into the front of the press room over at the old press building, the media building, and sat there. I was in awe. I didn't know he was a pilot. It was like, wow. And it turned, it's like if you don't, once you see something, you can't unsee it. And that's what happened there. It was like, he's a pilot. I talked to him after the conference. I said, man, this is cool. You have an airstrip in Oklahoma, and you fly. We should get together and, you know, bring in musicians and play. And his eyes lit up, and that was all I needed. That never happened, but that's what I needed. And from there on, I could spot Alan Jackson's a pilot. You know, it's like it keeps moving. You know, Kenny G's a pilot, and it just keeps on going. And I mean, I I can't name them all. There's so many.
1: We're talking with John Zapp, who's with the Flying Musicians Association. You've formed you're formally incorporated, what, you said 13 years ago?
0: Mm-hmm.
1: Yeah. So since then, membership has continued to grow, and you've gone from maybe just getting together and playing music to a little more serious mission along with the music, and that is to provide some scholarships.
0: We did, and that was a turning point, because it's one thing to find and be, you know, just excited every time you find out that this pilot's a musician or this musician's a pilot. We wanted to try to nurture that, and so we start this the FMA Solo program, which is a learn to fly scholarship that basically brings high school music students into the fold and into the network and into this world who have a passion for aviation. And it's just been an awesome experience gaining members this way and watching them grow. I mean, these are 11th and 12th graders that we target. It's not very long before they're graduating from college. And this, it's so, even the ones that, all the nominees, we give them a free membership and we bring them into the fold and we try to help them with sponsored materials, you know, learning materials as well as gear and support. And so it's just incredible to watch these kids grow. And so that's it, the FMA Solo program. Donations have picked up, and you know we've continued in the last 2 years, even though everything else stopped off. We still were able to give out a scholarship each year. We don't have the funds like the EAA and AOPA, but we're doing it, and I think we're starting to get more traction in all the high schools. And you go into an orchestra, a high school orchestra, and you tell them that the principal harpist for the Utah Symphony is a member of the Flying Musician. She's a corporate or a commercial pilot, Louise Vickerman. And her husband's a trumpet player, and he also plays. And you know, and it just moves on. Jay Mason out in L.A., he's a studio musician, but he's also an ATP pilot, CFI. He instructs out of John Wayne. You know, and he also teaches music. And so it's like, this is incredible. And so we can give them, we want the ones with the passion, and then we can give them the encouragement and hopefully insistence to continue to pursue that. And I mean, there's no, in my opinion, there's no better spectator sport than to bring these young ones in and watch them grow and be a part of that growth.
1: How many scholarships have you awarded?
0: We've given out 14.
1: Right.
0: And we should have 16, but again, last 2 years have been kind of slow. No air shows, no parties, no live performances. A lot of things were cut back. And so it's been kind of hard to get the message out. But I think we've tapped in now to some of the high school programs around the country, and we're starting to get more traction there. So I suspect that as we grow and our name recognition gets out there, the brand, then we'll have more folks that see this is a worthwhile cause, and these are passionate people, passionate about aviation, passionate about music, and as with any network, it's worth joining and being a part of.
1: And like any network, it continues to grow, and one person introduces to another, to another, to another, and it just keeps on spreading. If someone is interested in the scholarship program, whether it's a high school educator or a young person, how do they get involved?
0: Well, the best way to do is just to contact me. I'm not as ever ready as Paul used to be, but I am so passionate about this that you can contact me at john@flyingmusicians.org. Go to our website, go to our social media points, and you can find us and you can get in touch with us and we'll respond. We're not going to leave you hanging.
1: Well, that's good. And this week you've been at a few different parties, providing entertainment at some of the different venues. Where have you been so far?
0: Well, this is a great opportunity for us to shout out to some of those who have really supported our efforts. Hartsell Aviation now, they have Props and Hops party on Monday night, and they've donated to our association for music, and we provide music there. We've had a jam last night in the Ultralight area from 8 to 10. It's open mic jam. We also did music for U.S. Sport Plane, Jabiru's owner's party yesterday. And we did music at the Seaplane Pilots Association's party, Corn Roast, off of Ripple last night. So last night was a busy night. In the past, we've done music for Dyer, TBM Group, and for Four Flight and Honda Generators and the Aeroshell team. Got to give a big shout out to them. And so hopefully those things will pop back up again as we start to get traction again and air shows become normal.
1: Excellent. John, thank you very much for being with us this morning. If you'd like more information on the FMA solo program, just visit the website, flymusicians.org, or watch for them on social media. It's a great program, and it's a wonderful combination of music and flying, and I can't think of anything better.
0: Well, thank you for having me.
1: Have a great rest of your week here at Oshkosh. John Zapp, the president of the Flying Musicians Association. 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
3: Welcome back to EIA Radio. I'm Fareed Gio. For our final segment today, we're going to bring some good news about pilot mental health. Often people with anxiety and depression use antidepressants, also known as SSRIs, to manage their symptoms and lead normal lives. The FAA, up until 2010, had not allowed their use while flying. In the 14 years since, only a small percentage of people are allowed to fly with the medication. Zach Friedman is one of those people, and he joins us now. Welcome, Zach.
4: Thank you for having me, Fareed.
3: Oh, glad that you are here. Tell me your adventure story first.
4: Yeah, so I've always been interested in aviation. Kind of grew up, you know, flying around, going on vacation with my families, and that's kind of what got, you know, sparked my interest. When I was heading into high school, I realized that the route for me, I really wanted to, you know, get behind, you know, the yoke of a plane. So before COVID started, I went to my local airport in New Jersey to try to look for a flight school. And, you know, COVID kind of got in the way, so I halted that process. And then following COVID, I tried a different flight school at another airport nearby. And, you know, I took the Discovery flight, and I thought, this is exactly what I want to do. Unfortunately, I was told that I'd have to have a medical. And from there, I figured it'd be a little bit of a struggle.
3: Well, first of all, I want to kind of, I'm going to, spoiler alert, congratulations on getting your special issuance, by the way.
4: Thank you.
3: It was recently, right?
4: Yeah, that was at the end of this March.
3: Oh, yeah. That's so happy for you. I think you did one of the hardest things is getting that special issuance for SSRIs as a student pilot.
4: Yes.
3: Did you know what you were getting into?
4: I had no idea. I had no idea.
3: So take us back to that. You know, you figured out you had to get your medical. And what did you do next?
4: Yeah. So I made an appointment with an AME near me in December or for December of 2022. And, you know, he kind of walked me through it, and he said, look, you know, here's your situation. Your application is going to be deferred. There's no way around it. I said, okay. But I was really given no other means of how the process would go. I thought, you know, the time frame I was given was like 6 months. But then, you know, I started talking to other people, and I realized how ridiculously understated 6 months was. The average time frame we're looking at is like 18 to 24 months. So whatever, you know, I went in, had the application filled out, you know, the forms that were required, typical exam as you would if it was a typical application. But in the end of January, near January like 25th or 26th of 2023, I got a letter in the mail of noting my deferral for a first class medical. So that kind of set me on, you know, a whole track of doctors and appointments and things to do. There was a whole outline of notes I needed, lists of medication treatments, prescriptions for my pharmacy. You know, those records had to be obtained. And basically all of 2023 and the early part of 2024 was meeting doctor after doctor, taking the COG screen, really just trying to meet the FAA's stringent requirements and their stringent deadlines. A lot of the time they would ask me for a ton of information that would take time to go see these doctors. And I was given 2 weeks to get them that information.
3: Well, this all sounds very familiar. Full disclosure, I'm an airline pilot, and it took me 30 months off the job to get approved for SSRIs. I've been back flying now almost a year, but I had help through my union, and they had resources to help me through the process. What about you? What kind of help did you have?
4: Yeah, as a student pilot in the general aviation field, the help is really kind of limited, truthfully and unfortunately. You're not given much guidance from the FAA or those around you. You know, flight instructors from my flight school, they had no idea. You know, this is not something they commonly see, which both goes to show how outdated the process is and how people might not continue through the process because of how difficult it is. Fortunately, I found out about the Pilot Mental Health Campaign. So I was able to garner support from those folks to help push me forward. They were able to give me resources and suggestions to work towards and put towards, you know, getting everything ready for the FAA before they would ultimately ask me for it. So, you know, it was there before they needed it.
3: So in dealing with our mental health, it's always you're kind of looking inward. What did you learn about yourself through this process?
4: I learned that you have to be a very strong person, a very resilient person. I've always thought of myself as a figure, you know, such as that, but I never thought it would actually apply to me until I had to apply myself in order to get that done.
3: Mm-hmm. I know one of the things I learned is that this is just who we are.
4: Yes.
3: You know, and we can't really change much about how we feel through, you know, our anxiety and some our depression, things like that. We just have to acknowledge that that's part of us, but that doesn't define us, kind of thing. And I think that was one of the things I learned through my journey.
4: Correct. Yeah, it was definitely something, you know, it was a learning curve because it took effort out of me to, you know, realize that this is my situation, my reality. And the only way around it is to push through it. There's no other way.
3: And you are now, you can consider yourself an expert. What did you learn about the FAA medical process?
4: It's outdated. It's not meant for the 21st century. And reform is needed.
3: I was talking with Ryan Baumhoff, mm-hmm. who you are familiar with, and also Gabe Breakstone earlier in this with AeroMed Legal,
4: yes.
3: which is kind of an organization you would love to have had some help.
4: Yes.
3: When you were first getting through that. So as a young person who I would say we were thinking this, but you can speak for the young people and tell us if this is true. You're used to more emoting to other people how you're feeling, and that's kind of antithetical to how the FAA process is set up.
4: Absolutely, yeah. You know, this generation, at least for me personally, you know, I like to share how I'm feeling. You know, I like others to understand that. But the FAA is, if you disclose it, you know, you're penalized now. You're in trouble. So it's finding that fine line of what you can say without getting yourself, you know, too deep in the rabbit hole.
3: And most people starting out, and this is any job, a lot of people say more than they realize they should be saying on and any number of things, of
4: yes.
3: course. I'm speaking with Zach Friedman, who is a student pilot, and he has conquered the FAA medical process as regards to using SSRIs while acting as a pilot in command. What advice do you have for student pilots starting out who may be looking at this issue as something that they've dealt with in the past?
4: Definitely understand what you're getting yourself into before you do it. I think a lot of the shortcomings of those who might not make it through the process is because they have an expectation that's not necessarily realistic. Do your research. Understand that, you know, the FAA is going to be stringent upon their requirements and force you to kind of amend yourself to what they require, which, you know, all things considered makes absolutely perfect sense. But you need to understand what you're getting yourself into. Otherwise, you're going to fall short of what you want to accomplish. But, you know, if you're determined and you set yourself, you know, to do it, anyone can do it.
3: You mentioned earlier, and you were going through all the things that I did. I would recommend anybody who's going to get ready to go through this process, even if you don't have any medical issues, and you breeze through that that FAA medical. I would say that get all your records, get them in PDF form, keep them in one place, so you can fire off that stuff. The biggest thing that, you know, it was 30 months, but it was mostly waiting for the FAA to do something. I looked at it where if there was any sort of request that once I found out about it, now it took 6 weeks for them to mail it to you. You know this.
4: Snail mail.
3: but it never sat in my inbox for more than about a day or two before it was back, sent back to whomever it was. Keep it after your doctors. Wait for a day or two or a week, and then, hey, I need this. I need this. Explain. You are going to have to educate all of your medical providers that you deal with. Get appointments scheduled early so that as soon as you need that information, you know, I'm doing this right now. I'm getting my medical renewed tomorrow. And I have been working for the last couple of weeks to make sure all the required reports I need are already ready to go.
4: Absolutely. It's much easier if you have those documents ready. I mean, like you said, the whole process, you know, is slow. So having it ready and sent in as soon as possible makes it or expedites it to a certain extent. But also it helps you realize what you need to identify and pass along, because you might find something, you know, necessarily that was a situation back then doesn't really apply to you now. So you have to look at all bounds and understand.
3: Well, one of the kind of byproducts of this is, we talked a little bit earlier, you're considering a non-flying job in aviation, despite the fact that you now hold a medical. How has this process affected your career arc?
4: Yeah, going into college, making my decision on where I wanted to go to college, I was really looking, you know, I wanted to be a commercial pilot. I wanted to fly for United. And I thought it was an attainable goal. I really did. And then once I realized the upkeep required to hold my first class medical certificate, I mean, I'm seeing multiple doctors every 6 months to get this renewed. It costs a lot of money. And in the long run, when, you know, one day if I have a family, the job stability is not necessarily there. Those are all things that I have to consider. And, you know, as much as it pains me to not want to fly commercial, I think there's a lot of opportunity elsewhere in the management side or even aviation law, you know. Those things are all really important and, as we see here, necessary.
3: Well, as much as that, there's a little bit of sadness to the fact that maybe your initial intention may or may not come to fruition, I think you've got the right attitude toward this. And that is, you know, I'm still gonna enjoy a career in aviation, even if it's not exactly the first thing it is. And that's kind of life, isn't it?
4: That's life. And, you know, I can no problem flying a plane, you know, as a hobby myself. So.
3: Right. You can be an enthusiast and a pilot, a local pilot, if you want to. That's the kind of part I miss in, you know, my professional pilot career, is that I don't get out to the small airports as much. Yeah. I want to thank you very much for joining us.
4: Thank you for having me. I really appreciate it.
3: Great success story. Zach Friedman is a student pilot who recently earned his SI, which is Special Issuance for SSRIs. A truly great accomplishment for those of us who have lived with mental health challenges. And the only real sickness is a love of aviation.
4: Agreed.
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5: Joining me now is Mark Todd, who is a freshly minted Corsair pilot coming out of Air Base Georgia, which is in the Atlanta area, from the Commemorative Air Force. Mark, welcome to Oshkosh. Welcome to the show.
6: Thank you very much. Great to be here.
5: Yeah. Mark and I have been talking, you know, before this. He's been trying to get checked out in the Air Base Georgia's Corsair, and schedules and things weren't working, and all of a sudden everything came together at the last minute, and you've had quite a wild ride the last 2 weeks.
6: It really has been. I mean, you talk about stars aligning. Yeah. It's been a roller coaster, but it all came together and it all came to fruition. And when I landed here yesterday in the Corsair, I couldn't believe it. Yeah. It's just it was a great moment and worth everything that we had to do to get to this point.
5: Yeah. And before you think that Mark just jumped in the Corsair, got checked out, and flew here, you have a long list of high-performance warbirds that you've flown. You fly commercially for an airline, and your dad kind of inspired you down the aviation track several years ago.
6: Yeah, very much so. My dad, private pilot, had an Avion, a Stinson L5. I grew up flying with him, going to air shows. That was our bond. Mm-hmm. I always had dreams of flying and stuff. Had no idea that this could ever actually happen, and now here I'm living my dreams. Commander of Air Force, CF, as a kid, going to air shows, reading the books, just fascinated with all these aircraft and the history of them, and now here I am. It's been unreal.
5: What are some of the other aircraft you fly besides the Corsair?
6: Within the CF, Dauntless, the Mustang, what else I got there?
5: The
6: Kate T6, Corsair, and the P-63.
5: Yeah, there you go. You mentioned the Dauntless, coming out of Air Base Georgia as well. It is here, and they're selling rides in Fond du Lac.
6: That's correct.
5: All week.
6: That's correct.
5: And along with that, the P-51 Red Nose Mustang. Mm-hmm. we'll be giving rides as well. How can folks sign up?
6: So there's a tent over in Warbird Alley. Mm-hmm. It's kind of on the north side of Warbird Alley. Got a big tent set up. You can come by there, get the prices, get the schedule, see what fits for you, and a little short drive down to Fond du Lac. Yep. And you can be on your way flying, in, you know, like you said, and even the T-34, I think we got down there in a T-6. So, you know, there's a variety of aircraft.
5: Good. Do you guys provide the ride?
6: Absolutely.
5: Oh.
6: I'll be down there giving some rides this week, too. So.
5: Good. Which one are you going to fly?
6: I'll be flying the Mustang.
5: The Mustang? Uh-huh. Okay. I understand there's a story between you and your dad with Mustang and Spitfire, right?
6: Yeah. So when I was a kid, you know, everybody got plastic models and stuff, and I remember very vividly the first model I got was a Mustang and also a Spitfire. And my dad loved the Spitfire. Not to say he didn't appreciate a Mustang, but that was his thing. And I instantly fell in love with the Mustang. I think I was probably 4 years old, something like that, and something about it. And it just, from there, it just took off. And over the years, I just couldn't get enough of it. I remember my dad and I went to the Gathering of Mustangs. Mm-hmm. And, I mean, I was just like a kid in a candy store. I mean, I was a grown adult, you know, but I was just running around in circles. Couldn't believe it. I was around so many Mustangs.
5: Yeah.
6: And so, thanks to my dad for helping me get this, get bit by the bug here.
5: There you go. Have you had the opportunity to give your dad a thank you ride in one of the Warbirds?
6: You know, my dad rode with me in the T6 quite a bit.
5: Good.
6: I've got a T6 back home.
5: Yeah.
6: And unfortunately, he did get to come out and see me solo
5: in
6: a Mustang. That was huge. That was something else. I'll never forget. He looked at me after and he goes, well, you did it.
5: Yeah.
6: And, you know, I couldn't have done without him.
5: Yeah.
6: And, I didn't get to take him to Mustang. It was just a little hard for him.
5: Sure.
6: He got, you know, couldn't really use his legs very well, but he did get to see me fly it some and got to ride in a T6 with me. So
5: awesome.
6: Thankful for that.
5: Yeah. And of course, the Navion that you had in your stable for a while, that was North American's answer to, they figured all the Mustang pilots would come back after the war and
6: absolutely
5: buy a Navion. But Navion's a pretty cool airplane in itself with that rollback canopy
6: and
5: four place.
6: Well, in the Navion, you know, you got a community there, and they are they're very passionate about that aircraft. Either you love them or you don't care for them. And the ones that love them, they're crazy about them. And my dad was one of those guys. He could tell you every mod, every model, where one was built. I mean, he was a guru. And he took a lot of pride in owning them. He had a couple over the years. So
5: excellent.
6: Kind of rubbed off on me a little bit.
5: Talking with Mark Todd, who is from the Commemorative Air Force Air Base, Georgia. He flew the Air Base Georgia's Corsair in here. And one of the reasons that airplane is here, it was in the movie Devotion.
6: That's right. It was. Had the movie paint and everything. It's been since washed off, but it was a participant, not a movie.
5: Yeah. And so, you arrived yesterday, you said, in a quite a nice little formation.
6: Yeah, it was a pretty... If it wasn't cool enough coming in a Corsair, we came in an 8-ship of fighters, 6 Mustangs and 2 Corsairs, and I tell you what, that's about as cool as I can think of to arrive at an air show like this, you know, to Oshkosh. So it was really cool, really special, just more icing on the cake to already a great week.
5: Yeah, and it's just getting underway.
6: And it's just starting. It's Monday.
5: Yeah, the Corsair reunion, of course, is one of the highlights that's taking place this week. Do you know how many Corsairs are on the ground right now?
6: I think yesterday we counted, including EAs, I think there's 7.
5: 7? Okay.
6: And I've heard numbers from 9 to as many as 15.
5: Right.
6: I don't know, but I'm sure, I think it'll hit the double-digit mark and then maybe exceed, you know, maybe a couple more past that. So we'll see how it goes.
5: Good. Yeah. You will be flying in the Warbird show tomorrow and Saturday?
6: That's correct.
5: Okay.
6: That's correct.
5: In the Corsair, so watch for that. Now, because there are so many Corsairs here, which one should we be watching for you?
6: Well, right now there's 2 with checkerboard.
5: Okay.
6: The CF is checkerboard nose, checkerboard tail with the 530 on the side.
5: Okay.
6: And so, and of course, we have Commemorative Air Force on the side of it, so. So should be pretty easy to spot.
5: Well, you're
6: the
5: going
6: others.
5: So fast, we can't see that.
6: Yeah, there's that.
5: and speaking of the paint, you mentioned the movie paint, and it's amazing how that works these days. They'd be able to paint and then literally wash it off.
6: Yeah.
5: But the paint that's on the airplane that we'll see in the air show, you've had some fantastic support.
6: Oh yeah,
5: from Delta Airlines and PPG to help make those airplanes look so good.
6: That's correct, and they've been a big supporter of us for quite a few aircraft, and they've done a fantastic job. Very generous. I mean, as everybody knows, a paint job for an airplane is significant, and then you put one on a Corsair, and it's super significant, you know, in the cost. But yeah, very generous. Got some Delta guys that help out at the base, retired, and you know, they've still got friends there, and went up the ladder, and they got the permission, and man, it's looking beautiful now. Yeah. So they've done a great job.
5: Yeah, so we just wanted to shout out to PPG for the paint, and Delta for use of the facilities.
6: Absolutely.
5: And the painters.
6: Absolutely.
5: Talented craftsmen that put the paint, not only on the Corsair, but what other aircraft?
6: Oh, they've
5: did
6: done
5: they
6: the Mustang, painted? They've done the P-63, they've done the Dauntless. I think they did the T-34.
5: Okay.
6: I don't think they did T-6, but they've done most of our aircraft.
5: Yeah. It's wonderful how the industry sometimes comes together with volunteer groups like CAF to be able to support and keep those aircraft looking good. So
6: absolutely.
5: We really, really appreciate that. How many years have you been coming to Oshkosh?
6: My first one is 2005, which I'm kind of embarrassed to say. I can't believe I didn't get up here sooner, but 2005 was the first year, and my dad and I came up here in the Navion.
5: Okay.
6: And, and I wasn't even flying anything but just a Stinson, which a Stinson is a great L-5. I grew up with them. I love them, but this other stuff was just, a dream.
5: Yeah.
6: And now here I am, So, but yeah, it's been, it goes by quick.
5: It certainly does.
6: Like yesterday, I was just parked way out in the middle of nowhere in the Navion, and just excited to be here,
5: Were you camping as well?
6: No, we didn't camp. We stayed at like a travel lodge,
5: Okay.
6: But it was pretty close to it.
5: Yeah, pretty close to camping. Yeah. Any aircraft that you're going to be flying in the future that we need to kind of know about?
6: A
5: little test flight?
6: There's that. Yeah. So there's another P-63 that's coming together out in California with the Yanks Air Museum. And they've been working hard to get it back in the air. It's been in the 70s since I think it last flew. And we're getting real close to it and been a part of that to an extent. And it's looking like I'm going to do the test flight on it. But we've been doing some taxiing and some engine runs. And they're working hard, so hopefully, maybe this fall we'll get another one in the air.
5: All right. Yanks Air Museum.
6: Yanks Air Museum in Chino, California.
5: Yeah, we'll look for that. I'm sure it'll – when the test flight happens, we'll read about it on the internet. Warbird News seems to travel pretty fast.
6: Yeah, it might sneak out there,
5: And, Mark, while you're here this week, you mentioned you're flying in the air shows. Mm-hmm. You're doing rides in Fond du Lac. Do you have any time to actually see the show?
6: Yeah, it's – I will. It's pretty neat. My wife's going to come out Wednesday. My wife's going to come out Wednesday, and she's never been to Oshkosh.
5: Oh, okay.
6: And so just got married last fall, and so she's going to come up for a couple of days. We're going to see the night show together, and I'm going to let her get a taste of it.
5: Good.
6: So I get to see a little bit. They're working with me with the Air Base Georgia.
5: Okay.
6: So I can, have a little fun here and there,
5: Very good. Well, yeah. Congratulations on the wedding, and I'm sure she will be like many first-timers, and that is walking away with sunburned tonsils from from looking up and open and going,
6: yeah.
5: I can't believe this.
6: Overwhelmed with what all is going on here, so yeah. I'm looking forward to it.
5: Good. Any final thoughts on being a part of this Corsair reunion before we wrap up this morning?
6: I mean, it's huge. To be here, to be a part of it, and the way that it's taken place for me to just, recently get checked out. Yeah. It's surreal, and I'm so happy to be a part of it. I'm excited to see all the Corsairs, and this will be something I'll never forget, and I'm sure a lot of other people the same for them.
5: Yeah, I'm looking forward to it as well. It's been a long time since I've seen that many Corsairs in one spot, so we're looking forward to that. And Mark, certainly appreciate you taking time out of your busy week to join us. Mark Todd is with Air Base Georgia down in the Atlanta area, actually in Peachtree
6: City.
5: Yeah,
6: that's
5: so
6: correct.
5: And in relation to Atlanta, that's south about how far?
6: It's about a 30-minute drive south of the Atlanta Hartsfield Airport.
5: Okay.
6: So there's a little suburb down there, a real nice suburb down there, Falcon Field.
5: And the Air Base Georgia is not only has some really great aircraft, but some wonderful craftsmen and women who are working on restoring aircraft.
6: We've got an amazing group of people. They're family. I mean, it's a family.
5: It really is.
6: I'm so happy to be part of it. I mean, great people.
5: Excellent. Thank you, Mark. Mm-hmm. And that is going to wrap up our show for today. Now, tomorrow, we are going to talk with some folks from the Naples Youth Aviation Project. They flew from Florida to Oshkosh in a Sling aircraft. EAA's David Lighting will bring us an update on the Young Eagles program. And Tom Culbert will be here to talk about his book, Pan Africa, which chronicles Pan Am Airlines' role in the early days of World War II over Africa. All right. And that will do it for today. From the stand, I'm Steve Buss.
2: Here's one from AirVenture Oshkosh 2024.
7: Welcome to EAA Radio. I am Wireless Mike, and I'm joined with And Paul Predecker. And Mike, it's great to be back with you again.
8: Yeah, we
7: started this some years ago. And
8: yeah, I've taken a little break off of being on the air, but they've kind of roped me back in. And today we're joined with Gary Pocodner, and here with FAA Weather Technology in the cockpit, I understand.
9: Yes, that's me. Thank you very much for having me. Appreciate it.
8: And what are you doing with weather technology in the cockpit and trying to get to the pilots?
9: Sure. So we're a research program, and some of the current research we're focusing on for general aviation is helping to solve the problem if you're flying to an area that lacks an approved certified sensor and may not even have any weather sensors. We're trying to help you identify what's the most likely weather conditions there and to help identify the risk of hazardous weather through a variety of techniques that we've been trying to work on.
7: Gary, with all the public use airports in the country, how many of you identified that do not actually have weather reporting?
9: We haven't gone by and identified specific numbers, and a lot of times they're not even going to airports. You know, people in this day and age, there's a lot of flying hems, things like that. So a lot of general aviation is not always even going to an airport, let alone an airport with a weather sensor. And then you have all the remote areas in Hawaii, Alaska, areas like that we're looking at. A lot of places where they have tours, where they're flying in the backwoods of Colorado. So general aviation's flying all over the place. And now you have advanced air mobility and uninhabited UASs delivering pizzas. So the problem of not having current weather right at your location is becoming more and more common.
7: And I know you're, for several years now, you've been working on the weather camera system.
9: Correct.
7: And that seems to be expanding around the country. Is that
9: right?
7: Yeah,
9: it is. Correct. That's correct. They're added Colorado, I believe. I know Hawaii's gotten some cameras. I believe up in Maine maybe now has them. I don't work directly on the weather program. We've done some, part of the work we've done actually is the visual estimation image analytics, which runs on web cameras and will give you an estimation of visibility. So that's one of the sources we're using for, like I was talking about, on how to help if you're going to an area that doesn't have a sensor. We can use the VIA estimation for analytics as one voting source or one piece of data as to what the visibility is in that area. And we're looking to do the same thing with ceiling.
7: Would it be fair to assume that operators like the medevac helicopters would benefit by something like this?
9: Medevac, AAM, like I said, pretty much anybody, if you're not flying, if you're going to anywhere remote that doesn't have a specifically co-located sensor, because as we talked before, weather can change in a very short distance, especially if you're flying in the mountains. If you've ever gone skiing above the tree line and below the tree line, you can have a 50-knot difference in wind. So when you're doing these hops in these kinds of terrain areas, especially California, you see these areas. They're areas that get fog issues. So the weather dynamics in specific areas can really make a difference. So it's a real challenge if you're flying there, even if you have sensor information that may be a mile or two away. A lot of people will tell you they have sensors at their local airport, and the far end of the airport can be very different than where the sensor's placed. So, I mean, even setting up your approaches in those situations can sometimes be a challenge.
0: Yeah, I was with flying into an airport, and it was showing less than an eighth mile of visibility, but I could see the runway. But there was where the sensor was completely covered in fog.
7: I had a similar experience in Monterey, California. It was very common for one end of the airport to be IFR and the other one to be VFR.
9: Exactly. Yeah. So, you know, if you have ground support, you know, if you have AOCs helping you, it's a lot easier than if you're a single pilot and you're trying to identify those situations. Sometimes the information can be misleading if you don't have things to cross-check it or the time. So that's what we're trying to help with, is to come up with tools to help identify to a pilot while they're in flight, this is the most likely, instead of having to do that or how they, and we don't even know, as I told you, we ran a study recently where pilots were doing this drill and their skill was very low. They had a high confidence. They felt they knew what the weather was going in, but their actual assessment of it was not very good. And that's always a problem as well. You don't know what you don't know. And if you see a lot of high visibility areas, you may miss that the area you're going into for some reason, whether it's terrain, water, mountains, may cause that area low-lying, could be completely different than something that may be even a mile away as a sensor.
0: What kind of tools and education are you using to try to get this information out to the pilots?
9: So the kind of tool we're trying to build is we're using basically a search engine type infrastructure like you'd have with Waze or Google has. We've actually been working working with Google to build the infrastructure, and we're looking at all the different parameters that could affect why a area may or may not be the same or may or may not be different, and using this. So there's things like weather zones. If you're crossing that, a weather zone typically will have similar weather patterns. If you're in a different weather zone, altitude, terrain, we look at that. Seasonal, time of day, you know, some areas are known. Florida flyers typically know the afternoons are when you worry about thunderstorms. So you factor all these different things in into different categories for voting, and you can actually get a fairly high confidence through mathematics. So it's more a mathematical solution than meteorological in that sense. You take all these different forms of sensors, and you can also use uncertified sensors, even though they're not your sole advisory. They can produce a lot of information, and if you have a handful in an area and they all agree and they're all different, the likelihood that they're all wrong and they're all different is pretty low. So you can do things like that as well to build confidence and accuracy both.
7: Yeah, we're visiting with Gary Pukodner of the FAA and weather technology. Gary, you hinted a little bit at this, but I just wanted to dig a little deeper. Are you working solely within the FAA, or does the FAA have industry support?
9: We have industry support. So on this research, we work with a bunch of universities. In the FAA, the term is they're a center of excellence. We've got about six aviation universities like Purdue, FIT does meteorology. Then we also are working with Google, who from an operational standpoint, what's really good about them is they're used to turning things into operations. So as researchers, we've got an industry partner that if we get the infrastructure and the algorithms we want through research, we've got a place to get them and transition them into operations fairly soon, which is what you want. So sometimes, like, universities do good research, but they're not used to building things. So we try to do both.
10: And what is your long-term product that you're trying to establish?
9: So the product is really going to be algorithms, or a set of algorithms that help you identify this is the most likely sensor or most likely representative area or most likely risk of a hazard. We still have to do that research to decide what's the most useful information to a pilot, how we want to represent that without providing anything that's misleading. So it may be it's better to identify it as a risk versus saying it's clear. Those are things we'll continue to do testing on. But basically, we'll try to produce these algorithms, put them in a document, and then transition them to industry, whether it's a weather provider, Google. The FAA theoretically could run a lot of these things, since it's GA, tend to transition to third weather party providers or some form of industry. So that's why even the Center of Excellence, they have industry partners we work with. So a lot of them, when they heard some of this for AAM, were really interested, and we're going to meet with them as well to try to help tailor this not just for general aviation, but also for advanced air mobility.
7: So, yeah, algorithm, that's a four-syllable word, which is kind of a lot for pilots. But so that's going on the back end. What would the user interaction look like?
9: The user interaction would probably be one of the things we're doing is we have what we call CATs, which are cognitive assistance tools that go into the cockpit. And you can kind of think of it as Siri. So basically, you would have a display and you could say, what's the most likely weather condition here? And it'll come up, or it'll say, what's the risk of hazardous weather? That's one of the ways we're looking at it. Another way would be if you go, what certified weather's in my area? If nothing comes up, you could then ask it, can you show me the correlated non-certified sensors, which will be non-certified sensors that have run through our algorithms to correlate to say, we trust these, kind of like crowdsourcing, whether it's crowdsourcing, mathematics, et cetera. And you'll know what you're looking at, which is key, that you want to know you're now looking at certain non-certified sensors, but they've been correlated. Then you may even be able to pull up non-certified that aren't, that you want to do your own cross-checking. But that's what's really important, is that you understand the limitations and that's clearly conveyed. And that sort of Siri or computerized AI mix of that is really a way we think we can control that, because we don't want you to have 85 different colors with stripes.
10: Okay.
7: I understand that, yeah.
9: So that's why that kind of thing where you ask for something and it comes up is what you want. So you know exactly what you asked for, and what shows up on your display will be what you're asking for.
10: And there's a huge proliferation. Words are hard. Yes.
7: It's more than three syllables.
10: Right. of these non-certified weather sensors out there. So that's giving you a lot more data, correct?
9: Exactly. And that's the whole thing behind crowdsourcing. You know, that's how just things people use every day, like Waze. You know, that's just a bunch of people reporting. So pilots really, especially, you know, GA, even though they're not flying the aircraft routes, a lot of times there's set routes people go to, whether it's vacations, whether it's in Alaska, going, you know, to small villages. So you can almost use that sort of logic, the same type of idea, and oppose as something like Waze. It lines up actually really well, and same even the AI. And we've already developed some artificial intelligence. One of the biggest challenges is the non-certified sensors are all very different. So we actually already developed AI that can take any non-certified sensor, basically. I won't use any, maybe a slight exaggeration, but most, and format it to load a table that you can then do searchable things on.
7: Is that because the technology doesn't, we haven't got standards yet on something?
9: Exactly, and they're non-certified. So something sold to Toys R Us may not be the same as something the Highway Administration buys, which may be different than forestry. They may have more data information in there. And as you probably know, I know your background, some non-certified sensors only do wind. Others may do ceiling. So they have different elements in there. So you've got to be able to identify what those elements are, put them in the right columns, location, altitude, where they are, and all that. So we've already developed AI, which was a major, actually, for research finding is huge, because it does let us now use almost any sensor that's out there.
10: And then use the computer to calibrate and understand.
9: Once you have it in a table like that, you can do all kinds of things. You can do trend analysis and all kinds of things to do the mathematics behind it. Exactly. Once you know the columns, you know that it's weather, you know it's wind, you know it's temperature, whatever you're trying to do trending on. If it's temperature, altitude, you can use those parameters and you know where they are, and you can take all this historical data and all the data at a given instant in time.
10: And we only have about 30 seconds left, but when might a pilot actually get to see this stuff?
9: So we are hoping on this, I would say, probably in about 2 years, we're hoping to get something out there. The nice thing is, because you're working with Google, like I said, industry, as you guys probably know, they have such an infrastructure on data and existing AI algorithms that they can tailor. So from operationalizing, they're really good. So we really, in this case, mostly do the research on what it is you need to compute on. And they pretty much have the computation stuff out there.
10: Well, we have been speaking with Gary Pocodner from the FAA Weather Technology in the Cockpit, and we appreciate you coming in. 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
11: Rob!
12: Amy.
11: We're here.
12: And we have new music.
11: I know. You like it?
12: Yeah, I do. It's quite a change. But, mm-hmm. you know, I'm very old now, so change is always interesting. But, I mean, our guest knows all about change. Can you bring him an airplane?
11: I have brought him an airplane. And it worked out beautifully. In fact, it was so long ago that my airplane might need to be painted again. Were we not having that conversation? Our guest is Craig Barnett. He grew up in aviation, and he is the CEO and founder of schemedesigners.com, which is where you go when you want a unique and expressive design on your airplane, and when you want to find out where the best place is to paint your airplane, too. You don't paint airplanes, correct?
13: Hi, Amy and Rob. No, we don't paint airplanes. I don't get my hands dirty, but we do an awful lot of design.
11: Yeah.
13: And truly, that's, for me, one of the best parts of coming to Oshkosh, is being able to walk around, and in every row of planes, there's one or two that came out of our hands throughout the whole display area. Looks like about half of them came out of our design work. So it's always exciting to come here and see in person the work that we've been doing.
11: Well, you need to understand, you're an engineer.
13: Yes.
11: You didn't come at it from the art side of it. And you understand why it's important to protect the aircraft, whether it's a carbon fiber or whether it's an all-metal airplane. I mean, the sun is a bad, bad thing.
13: I find a lot of people start seeing cracks in their paint, start seeing the paint drying so that it's pasty on their aircraft. and they leave it for years and years saying, now I have to make this huge investment in my airframe. I mean, frankly, for most of us who have a small single aircraft, engine aircraft, this is the second or third largest investment you're going to make in the aircraft. And they leave it a long time. And I'm guilty of this, too. I had a Cherokee for years, which you had to tiptoe around when you pre-flighted the aircraft because paint was literally coming off in my hands. And I was doing the exact same thing that my clients do when they're repainting, which is waiting until I had the money to paint. But in all that time, any time there's a crack, any time there's paint that's pasty, water's getting in. And skins are corroding. Skins are getting sun damaged if they're composites. So you're losing value in your airframe. And at the end of the day, when the average age of aircraft flying around in GA is well over 50 years now, those are valuable airframes that have to be protected. And every 15 to 30 years, a plane has to be repainted and rejuvenated.
12: Does waxing your airplane help prevent that?
13: To a point, waxing helps, but I find I use products that more seal the paint. Wax is still porous, so that means there's still oxygen or air moving through the wax surface to the aircraft surface. And so if you're waxing a tired, cracked paint scheme design or paint job, you're allowing that transfer of moisture, so you're allowing oxidation and you're allowing deterioration. So I use products that provide more of a seal to the atmosphere. One that I use a lot is made by a company called Tough Guard, which goes on like a wax, and it looks like a wax when you're putting it on, but it leaves a micron layer of shiny, glossy surface on the aircraft that's impervious to air, and so you don't get the oxidation.
11: That's a really important thing. The other thing, I'm looking outside, and it's a hazy day today because we're dealing still with some forest fire.
12: Canadian smoke, yes.
11: That's exactly right. My airplane was damaged sitting on the ground in Seattle at an airport for 2 weeks. Same Canadian forest fires, but coming out of B.C., and when I got back to it, I did a little Alaska thing and then came back. And I left the airplane there. I didn't want to fly in Alaska. I had other plans in Alaska. My airplane's not a bush plane. But when I came back, there was no gloss, no shine. It was dull. I couldn't safely remove what was going on there. And it took years trying to restore that paint.
13: Yeah, that definitely... The atmosphere in the area you live in or your plane lives in definitely has an effect. I had the same thing. My plane lived outside in the New York City area for years when that area was a lot more... the atmosphere was a lot dirtier than it is today. And it was interesting in the years I was outside just watching the planes around mine deteriorate quickly, even with the new paint jobs. All the chemicals in the air, all the dust and dirt in the air, doesn't help at all.
11: No, and my airplane's typically hangared, but if you're going to use an airplane, it's going to be on a ramp somewhere, sometime.
13: Yeah, absolutely. And, you know, you've got three factors that are affecting the quality of a longer-term paint job. One is oxidation, corrosion due to moisture. One is going to be the sun beating down on things and heating areas up, like particularly composite structures like carbon fiber and particularly fiberglass. A lot of our cowlings are fiberglass. So people with black cowlings or black on the top of their cowling, that fiberglass is heating up a lot when it's sitting outside, especially if it's tied down long term outside. And then you, of course, have chemical... and dirt in the air that's getting on your plane and helping to deteriorate the aircraft. So there's multiple things to be protecting the aircraft from.
12: You designed the scheme, but you're not actually involved with painting the aircraft itself, are you?
13: Correct.
12: But are you, I come to you with a Bonanza and I say, you know, I've had this thing for 18 years and it's looking a little sad and... I think I should repaint it. And then we look at you and go, so what should we do? I mean, how does the process begin?
11: Just if you're just joining us, we're talking with Craig Barnett, the CEO of Scheme Designers. Craig, let us know how that process begins.
13: Okay. The process always begins with what we call homework. It's really a design discussion. When you work with Scheme Designers, you're going to be working with one of six designers, of which I'm going to be one of those six. And we have very detailed discussions by phone, email, Zoom, Teams meetings, and in person with clients to understand where they're coming from. And sometimes a client will come in and say, I've got a bonanza, and he has a picture of something, and I know I want exactly this. Other times, clients are going to come in, and they're going to say, I don't know what I want, but I have a shower curtain in my bathroom that's really pretty, and I like the design on it, and my wife likes the stained glass window. Your design direction is different for every single project, and it makes it interesting and creative every time you deal with a new client.
11: Absolutely, and paint is not always the best way to go. In fact, some of the things you said about paint make me want to just go to vinyl wrap, which I know doesn't last as long, but is it as permeable?
13: It's completely permeable.
11: Vinyl is permeable.
13: In fact, if you think when you see a bit of vinyl put down on a riveted aircraft, an aluminum aircraft, and it creates those little umbrellas over the aircraft, often what that is air or water that's trapped between the vinyl and the aircraft. But if you come back weeks after it's put on, you'll notice that vinyl has sucked down over the rivet and is flattened.

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1: The thing you said is correct. Vinyl is not a material that provides the longevity that paint provides. You look at in terms of sun life. So sun life for typical vinyl where a piece of the vinyl, the color is through to the adhesive, is around 7 years. Printed vinyl is around a year. So if you've got a complex design that's printed on a sheet of vinyl, don't expect it to last long.
2: So you're here on the field. You've got a booth, right, this year? And you're also doing some forums, correct?
1: I'm doing four educational forums. So two on paint scheme design. So anyone who's thinking of painting their aircraft in the future, come learn how we do it. This is not a selling forum. There's no marketing at all. It's to basically tell you all the things that myself and the other five designers at Scheme Designers think about all the time, how we think about it, and how it helps us approach and craft new designs. And we have that on Tuesday tomorrow at 10 a.m. and on Friday at 11 a.m. Everything else to do with paint that's not paint scheme designs, choosing the paints, choosing paint shops, etc., everything outside of that is covered in two additional forums that's called Considerations in Aircraft Paint Schemes, and that's going to be on Thursday at 1 and Saturday at 10. And we sponsor the Forum Center, so we're in a center that has scheme designers written on it. I think it's for forum stage number 5. So it's easy to find us on those days.
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5: 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I'm Wireless Mike.
6: Paul Pridecker here, and once again, we're lucky to have the folks from Air Traffic Control from NATCA. We have Lee and Tricia, and we always love talking to these people because they're such an essential part of the system, and, you know, it's a team effort, right?
5: Yes, and today they're here to talk about maintaining situational awareness. Talking is really hard today this morning. So is that situational awareness for yourself or for the pilots or for everybody?
7: I work at Houston Approach Control, and it's definitely for everybody. Like you said, it's a team effort, and working my sector, I have to maintain situational awareness of all the aircraft in the airspace, even other sectors next to me, what is happening in their airspace, because it is a team effort on facility team effort, and then back and forth with pilot controller, it's also a team effort. So it absolutely requires situational awareness on our end, but then everyone's life is easier if the pilots are able to maintain a big picture situational awareness of the airspace that they're flying in as well. There's a lot of moving parts, and unfortunately, they're not the only aircraft in the sky.
6: Most pilots think they are the only aircraft in the sky, though.
7: Right.
8: Definitely.
7: And I encourage all VFR pilots to request flight following.
6: Sure.
7: It just helps us complete the situational awareness on what the pilot intends to do, and we could help maintain safety with other aircraft that are in the sky if you don't know what you don't know. So if I know what you want to do and I know what these other aircraft that I'm talking to are doing, we could efficiently move everybody safely.
5: Now, some people are intimidated. Some pilots are intimidated by talking to you, which I don't understand because you're such wonderful people. What can you tell them that, someone who might be a little intimidated by talking to air traffic control and getting flight following?
8: I think it's important for them to remember that we're just people, and we are just as passionate about aviation and safety as all the pilots are. So we encourage all pilots and even the flying public in general to go on tours of facilities, interact with us at outreach events like EAA Oshkosh here, so that you can get a feel for the fact that we really are a team, as everyone here has just reiterated on the situational awareness piece. Because without you, we can't do our job well. And without us, you might feel a little bit

0: lost up there. So we just want everybody to work together and remember that, you know, we are just people at the end of the day, and we're actually really happy to see you.
1: Yeah. Lee, I'd like to go back to the whole situational awareness concept. I've got background in, you know, flight training and, you know, doing instructing and things like that. And of course, you know, one of the things that we try to convey to people is it's essential, you know, for a pilot to maintain situational awareness. But in some ways, that's like saying, well, work smarter or, you know, be more vigilant. Well, we don't have a course on vigilance, but how are you taught situational awareness?
2: With in a approach control environment, you know, we're working a lot of aircraft. So the situational awareness is we train to continuously scan your entire airspace. It's very easy to, we'll call it tunnel vision on one aircraft. You know, if one aircraft's is one in vectors for a practice approach, so you're just kind of focusing on him, not wanting him to go through final or whatever the case may be, but you're not continually scanning your airspace, there could be something happening in the southwest corner. So the situational awareness includes that. Even aircraft that we're not talking to, we know we're not talking to them, we see them, but that has to be part of our situational awareness also, that there's these aircraft out here that may be doing air work, gliders, whatever it may be. We have to know that they're there as part of our situational awareness scan.
1: And Tricia, how much of an impact has ADS-B had on all of this?
0: It's definitely improved our situational awareness. My background, I started at a VFR tower, Traverse City Tower in Michigan, and we did not have the advantage of ADS-B when I started. So you had to have a really accurate board. You needed to make sure you heard call signs accurately right away from the outset. And now ADS-B gives us just an extra tool to keep you extra safe in the sky, no matter what airspace you're flying through. So we think it's a great advancement, and it's definitely helped out safety.
3: And not everybody's got ADS-B at this point yet. It's still, there are some people who don't want it or don't want the expense, or, you know, they don't have an electrical system in their airplane. What are you doing to still keep up with those aircraft?
2: Well, on the approach console side, I mean, we still see them. If they have a transponder, we see them. If they have ADS-B and it's working properly, our automation looks normal. If the ADS-B has failed, or if they don't have ADS-B, then we have some automation that tells us that. But we're not the ADS-B police.
0: Definitely not.
2: I mean, we could still provide a service to aircraft without ADS-B. I mean, that's, like I said, we're not the ADS-B police.
3: Right. Well, it's not required every place. So, you know,
2: right.
3: Just
2: well, in Houston with the Bravo, you
3: well,
2: know,
3: yes.
2: Yeah. Technically it is, but.
3: Okay. Yes. Yes. I fly more than just in Houston.
2: Right.
3: So I, yes.
0: From the tower perspective, especially VFR tower, we're utilizing our windows a lot. And you guys sometimes still come up as primary target, or if people know that they don't have the equipment that we'll see on a radar scope, people will call the tower and let us know when to expect them, especially mm-hmm. if they know that they don't have things that most other people don't.
1: I'm curious about your own training. Yeah, I'm mm-hmm. assuming you have recurrent training.
0: Yes.
1: At some
2: right.
0: Twice a year.
1: Twice a year recurrent training. So is this where you can kind of really get pushed, you know, in scenarios that, you know, are displayed to verify your own ability for situational awareness and challenge you a little bit and throw things at you that you maybe not see very frequently? So is that part of your recurrent training?
0: For sure. Right now, I'm a support specialist at Minneapolis Center, and we coordinate all of the training. We have recurrent training where we're in classroom to learn important safety topics that have come up. And then we have something called refresher training. And we have area-specific problems developed by a team of ESCET developers. And we work on things that either don't come up very often or safety events like an engine out, and the controller has to try to get them to the airport safely, the nearest airport. So we definitely cover a lot of different situations in that so that the controllers are ready to deal with them.
1: We've been speaking with Lee Moore and Tricia Davitt Davit? Mm-hmm. Davit? Davit?
0: Yeah.
1: Okay. Maybe one of you can take this question, or if you both have some input, that'd be great too. If you could just wave a wand and fix something that pilots do to make your life easier, what would that be? What's your most common complaint about working with pilots?
2: I think just don't be afraid to ask. If you have a question, ask, you know, in just plain language. You know, we don't need to worry about certain phraseology or whatever. Mm-hmm. Just ask the question, tell us what you need, and we'll do our best to help you out. And also, don't be afraid to call for flight following. We 100% encourage it. I'd rather, you know, talk to 15 airplanes and know what you're doing than talk to five and not know what the other guys are doing. And we've been back and forth trying to...
1: I mean, it helps your own situational awareness,
2: absolutely,
1: right?
2: 100%.
1: Yeah, sure.
0: Yeah. Lee definitely emphasized great points for that. I think the other thing is just monitor the frequency. Like, if you're going to switch frequencies, monitor. Don't try to key up right away. And also, if you can know what you want to say when you key up, that helps us a lot, too.
1: I've often seen people and been guilty of it ourselves. You try to repeat everything you hear when, in fact, you're really just looking for the numbers and, you know, the important part. But that's a skill in itself, too, you know, especially for people who've learned at non-towered airports and now they're moving on to something else.
3: Yeah. It's something you got to learn and practice.
1: We've all been there.
3: Yep.
1: But
3: yep.
1: So have they.
3: So what other things for pilots can you recommend for them maintaining their situational awareness?
2: In the approach control environment, what Tricia said, monitor the frequency. Even if you didn't, if you're not going to do flight following, if you know the frequency of the surrounding airspace, monitor that. Because if you're hearing me call traffic to another airplane, and that could be you. And I mean, you could say, "Oh, this might be me." You know, call it for flight following, and then we could, you know, instead of playing 20 questions, figuring out what you're trying to do, just call us. So just monitoring the frequency, listening to what's around you, especially, you know, below Bravo shelves, and it gets busy. So, yeah, just monitor, listen, and be prepared.
3: Okay. And if somebody wanted to come and ask, you know, some silly questions and, you know, get to know you guys a little better and maybe not be as afraid of you across the microphone, where can they come talk to you this week at AirVenture?
0: Definitely come visit us at the NACA tent. It's just at the base of the tower. So if you find the air traffic control tower, we're right there. We're holding classes that you guys get wings credits for. So we definitely want to see you. We have snacks. So snacks are good.
3: Snacks are good.
0: So, yeah, come talk to us. We definitely want to interact with you guys.
1: Well, we really appreciate everything you guys do.
3: Yes, yes, we do. We've been talking to Lee Moore and Tricia Davit from NATCA about situational awareness in the NAS. Thank you for joining us.
2: Thank you.
0: Thank you.
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5: I think attitude adjustment's a really good title. I mean, I think I always need a little attitude adjustment by the time I get to Wisconsin. I don't know about you, but we're going to have...
6: Did I just tell everybody not to do that?
5: And I'm sorry to listeners because I hit my hand on the table and it sounds like a bass drum. But I wanted to show our guest, Dave Pasco, what not to do. Dave, welcome to Attitude Adjustment here in Oshkosh. Mm-hmm.
7: Good morning. It's great to be here. Thanks for inviting me.
5: And you and I have known each other for a bunch of years. You run a little organization that practically every news media outlet on the face of the earth knows about when there's an aircraft accident or incident, and they say, "We got the audio from liveatc.net." That's you.
7: For better or for worse, yeah.
5: Yeah, I mean, when did you start liveatc.net?
7: I started it back in 2002.
5: Uh-huh, and you just decided to have extra radios listening?
7: Well,
5: or?
7: I got my private pilot certificate in 2001, and I was training for my instrument rating in 2002, and I wanted to listen to some radios that were 50 miles away in Boston. And so I decided to remote some radios, and I knew how to do all this streaming media stuff, so I said, well, why don't I just put it out there for other people to listen to, and then it kind of crowdsourced from there.
5: And I know that I helped you put up a new antenna down at Palwaukee a couple of years ago because our tower frequencies just did not come through very well at all, and it made a tremendous difference. I heard people around the airport say, you know, when I listen to liveatc.net from home, it really works. I mean, we used to, as students, or with a new student, always say, go buy one of these little radios. And now Dave has taken all the work out of it.
6: Well, it's even better than that. I used to listen to my students on their cross countries. Do other people use it that way? Because that's what I used to do.
7: Yeah, I mean, the use cases are all over the map. There's flight instructors who use it with their students. There's airplane, school operators who actually, like you did, you know, keep an eye on people when they're going on cross countries and renting airplanes. Obviously, the media uses in incidents. The NTSB themselves use it. So one of the things they do, it's really tough to get the tapes, the official tapes, in a timely manner sometimes. And so when they have an incident, their go bag basically has a bunch of stuff, and they pull ADS-B data, and they pull live ATC recordings, and out the door they go. And it gives them some situational awareness when they're going to investigate an incident. But it's all over the map. I mean, in terms of the usage, from flight training to operators of airports to people tracking noise incidents. So noise monitoring, especially in noise-sensitive areas with a lot of HOAs and all that stuff, it's huge. So we've branched out into just a whole bunch of different pieces of the audience.
6: I love the verification process. You're people can go back and say, well, no, actually, what you said or how it sounded was... And that's so important.
7: Well, and it goes and it cuts both ways. So we've had air traffic controllers pull the tapes because they can pull them themselves for QA purposes, but pilots can pull them and air traffic controllers can pull them. And the reason it's great is because you get the truth, what really happened. And it isn't so much about, if you're given that phone number to call as a pilot, it isn't so much about who was right or who was wrong. It's to find out what really happened and make it into a learning experience. And we've had lots of pilots who've pulled those tapes, and they've, basically cleared themselves of whatever wrongdoing they may have been accused of.
6: Yeah.
7: And vice versa.
6: Yeah.
5: And what I think is also really marvelous about this is that you bring this to the public at no cost to us.
7: Yeah, so it's free. We sell two different mobile apps. So they're $3.99, one-time fee. And if you're just viewing on the web, we support that through advertising. And we're able to do this basically because of a whole bunch of other things that we're involved in. We have private network that people don't see in the outside world, and that's used in some of the really high-volume airports. So we're embedded in a whole bunch of places like JFK and LAX and Atlanta Hartsfield, and we're running large-scale streaming systems there that integrate into private systems that do ground tracking and a whole bunch of other things like that.
6: So this has become something very different than maybe what you conceived of in 2001?
7: It was never really conceived to be a business. So it was a pet project. It was kind of, for me, it was really a collision of hobbies because... I became a pilot. I'm still, actively flying and current. And, I just immersed myself back then. I have a background in professional communication system design and ham radio, which I started as a teenager. And all of those just kind of collided right around 2002. And I just used all that knowledge to say, I can figure out a way to do this. And then the technology has marched on since then, making it a lot easier.
5: How many airports around the world do you do outside the U.S.?
7: We do, yeah. It's global. We're in over 1,000 airports if you just count airports. And then in some airports, like in very busy areas, we have multiple channels because we're doing approach control, we're doing tower, ground, maybe even a separate frequency for clearance delivery. And if you count channels, we've got close to 3,300, I think, in the directory and over 3,000 live.
6: Yeah, we are talking with Dave Pascoe, who invented, you're the owner, you're the CEO, but you actually brought to the world liveatc.net, which gives people the ability to eavesdrop on towers, ground, center, departure, arrival, anywhere they have the infrastructure set up. And it can get really interesting. I had fun one day listening to arrivals at Hartsfield, okay, in Atlanta, and listening to a bunch of Delta pilots all converging pretty close to the same point, and the air traffic controller was really trying to weave everybody in, maybe a little too tightly, and then everybody's TCAS went off at once, and I think there was like a starburst formation. It really blew up for the controller, and nobody was hurt, but you could hear the voice of the controller just going, ah.
7: Yeah, and it's not like he could tell one of them to brake right or something, you know.
6: Yeah, no.
7: But, yeah, there's a lot. The other thing beyond, you know, we tend to think of air traffic control because controllers talking to pilots, but we cover a huge number of uncontrolled fields. So that's really interesting because a lot of students, depending on where they train, you know, if you train at a towered airport, instructor probably gets you into an uncontrolled field maybe a couple times or something. But and then vice versa, you know, so some have to learn self-announcing their intentions on a CTAF frequency. And so that, you know, this gives them sort of a way to do it in comfort when they're not in the hot seat flying the airplane. I've talked to so many flight instructors, and they've said, basically, I can teach almost anybody how to fly the airplane. But all of those other soft skills, like as you especially progress into instrument flying and fly in the National Airspace System, talking to ATC, filing flight plans, and this is just one aspect of it. So we have a lot of people who like to listen to clearance. They like to sit there and copy clearances down.
6: Yeah, no, you're absolutely correct. And I was the flight instructor banging her head on the desk, listening to my student's first solo cross-country to a control tower airport, and they said, "What are your intentions?" when she changed to ground, and she went, "Go to the bathroom."
7: That's awesome.
6: Yes, there are some precious moments there too. And then you learn, okay, she's probably not going to tell me that when she gets back. So I'm going to keep notes, and we'll have a conversation about that.
7: It's great that you can do that.
6: Yeah, it's cool.
5: It's too bad that there's no way to filter for funny stuff. I mean, even though it's all professional, of course, I mean, there are some funny moments and or stressful moments, too. I mean, I was thinking when I've listened to JFK Tower, I mean, because I'm an old controller, but I'm glad I wasn't there quite a few times when I hear them trying to deal with international carriers. But it's all English, isn't it?
7: It's really interesting. It's all English, and it's all very interesting. There are some, speaking of languages, there's some areas like, I'll say Montreal, because I fly up there occasionally. They're bilingual there, and they are on a dime. They're flipping back between French and English, and it's really cool to listen to, and they are sharp. I mean, they're really good. They're on the ball. But, yeah, it kind of runs the gamut as far as what you're going to be listening to.
6: The farther north you get in Vermont, you'll hear it on 122.8 and any of the common traffic advisory frequencies, and it is weird. And they can speak French, VFR.
7: They can. I had my wife with me. We landed up in Plattsburgh, New York, a few weeks ago on just a simple flight we had to do up there and back. And we were on the CTAF frequency, sitting on the ground at Plattsburgh, right across from Burlington. And we heard exactly that. We heard people talking on a CTAF, and my wife looked at me and said, "What was that?" You know, I said, I explained what it was.
6: So, Dave, where can people find liveatc.net? I think I gave that one away. And do you have a booth or something here on the field?
7: No booth, but I'm around today and tomorrow. I've got to go do some work down in Chicago. In fact, I stopped at Palwaukee on the way up here. To hug the antenna and to go check on the equipment. But we're doing some enhancements down there. But anyway, I'm around, and so Dave at liveatc.net. Website is obviously liveatc.net, and then in the iOS App Store and the Android App Store, just look for LiveATC, and you'll find our app.
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8: Well, anyway, here poor old Vince in the back seat just panicking. I said, well, Vince, you got your student pilot's license. Yes, yes. I said, well, you have taken that little ring in front. You pull it back to go up. You push it forward to go down. But you don't need to worry about pulling it back because it's going down. I said, that thing on the left is your throttle. And said, you can play with it all you want to because that engine's blown. And he said, Connie, why are you telling me this? I said, well, I'm telling you this because if it gets any worse and I decide to bail out and you don't and you survive the landing, I said, I will sign your logbook that you soloed a Spitfire.
9: Ladies and gentlemen, questions. It's Q&A time. And there's Kyle with microphones. Here we go. Making a run there.
10: So did you bail out or land the airplane?
8: Well, there's an old abandoned B-17 runway outside of Bedford, England, called Little Stalton. And I've always been luckier than smart. But there it was, and I belly landed the thing in, and boy, the smoke going straight up, and I turned back there and hollered. I said, Vince, better get out of this thing, said it might blow up. And I heard him say in a little bitty voice, what did you say, Connie? He was already jumped out, left his parachute on the right wing, and was out in the middle of the wheat field. So, and it was the funniest deal. Nobody, it looked like Smooze all the way around the fence, you know, with their nose hanging over, and nobody even came out, and here this plane was, by God, smoking like crazy. Well, there was an old duffer drove up in his little MG with his old shaggy dog and his pipe, and he said, I say, laddie, are you having a bit of trouble? And I said, no, sir, I always land this way. And he said, jolly good show, Yank. Cheerio, and drove off. The next car that came by was this character. He said, you see, Harry, I told you there was a bloody Spitfire on the tarmac. And he said, okay, you won the bet. I pay for the beer, and drove off. There was not a single other person came out. So, anyway, the B-25 came back. And the next morning, I started out with the Spanish Air Force. And so I was just one of them. I speak a very, very bad grade of Spanish. It's called Tex-Mex. And you could just imagine what they thought of my language when I go to Seville, Spain. But anyway, the next morning up at Duxford, our commander, Pedro Santa Cruz, which incidentally he had 9,000 hours in a 109 alone. He was in Franco's War. He flew with Luckwaffe-Alder in the Second World War. And he flew for Hispano to put all the Messerschmitts together. And so he was a dear friend. But anyway, they all was smiling, and they showed up. And Pedro Santa Cruz gave me a mark to put on my rudder of my ME-109 that I had shot down a Spitfire.
9: Kyle, any other questions? Questions, yes. Up in the back corner, Kyle.
11: Sir, I was wondering if you could tell us a story or two about flying in the cold, if you've ever been to the Arctic or Antarctic.
8: Well, I haven't flown in the Arctic, Antarctic. I tell you, I hate cold weather. And I ended up flying in Norway for 8 months. Another story after the Bay of Pigs. Anyway, my solar panel ran completely down, and I came back to Texas. So that's. But I've done a good bit of flying in Europe, but I'm sure not going to go to the Arctic or the Antarctic.
9: So it sounds like that's a Coast Guard aviator, by the way, who asked that question. Does that imply that you do and have flown in either the Arctic or the Antarctic?
11: I did a very little bit of flying in the Arctic. Most of my flying, though, was in subarctic up in Alaska around Aleutians and other places like that.
9: Right.
12: Thanks well, you haven't been back either, have you?
11: That's a fact, sir.
9: Anybody? Anybody? What we're going to do, Kyle Guyette, who has the straw hat, by the way, as we get ready to do our walk around the airplane with Connie and with Commander Holt, Kyle has challenge coins. If you'd like a challenge coin, Connie is the one to see. Kyle, rather, is the one to see in just a few minutes. In the meantime, Sam Bass. Sam is up. And Connie, if you and the commander will do a walk around with this airplane, we're going to learn about what this airplane does. Sam, you're on. Thanks,
13: Thank
9: everybody.
13: Thank you very much.
9: Yeah, hang on to your mics. Hang on to your mics.
14: You go.
9: Yeah.
13: Yes, sir.
9: You're up.
13: I'm trying to get my instructions.
9: There we go. Well,
15: Sam, I've got my instructions here.
13: Have you got everything written? Well, you know it all anyway, right?
15: All the useless facts and information.
13: All right. Well, just tell us a little bit about the airplane.
15: Well, Terry Adams got all this together. It says there was 466 of them built from 47 to 61. Coast Guard had 91 flying from May the 51 to March 19th, 83, and that was when this one was retired. And this was the second, this was just before the very last one. And this is a super airplane. It was the Admiral's baby. So when I got it, it's just like a new airplane. And it's still just like a new airplane.
13: What engines does it have on it?
15: It has 1820 76s that's 1,425 horsepower. And we've had just zero problems with engines. And it's got we've put many, many hours on it.
13: Okay, now it's used for air and sea rescue. What's the range on it, or time of flight?
15: Range normally 2,700 miles.
13: That's a good bit.
15: Yeah.
13: And a crew of how many?
15: Well, they had a crew of six, and it had the radio man, had the navigator, had the pilot and co-pilot, and usually had two more, the flight engineer and whatever.
13: Yeah. Okay. Now, this is the same. The Albatross was also used by the Air Force for air, sea, and rescue also, right?
15: It was mainly used by the Air Force. And but Grumman, they had kind of a reversal in their financial deal. So they came up with this idea, and I got to know the vice president of Grumman, retired vice president, and he told the story. And they came up with this idea that the spar expired in 11,000 hours. So there was no proof to that, and they had to work on it for 4 or 5 days, bending it to get the spar to break. But the Air Force, and they said, well, we'll make $2 million a plane putting the titanium spar caps on. Well, hell, almost all the Coast Guard planes had over 11,000 hours on them. So that's... And so the Air Force said, well, heck with it. We're on austerity kick, said, we'll just junk them. And that's why, that's what happened. Well, this one in particular, it was in a hurricane down at Corpus Christi. They landed at sea and came up the ramp, and the ramp collapsed, and it busted the keel on it. So they pushed in the back of the hangar, and it sat there for years and years. And then they looking for airplane that had, you know, less than 11,000. And so this one had 7,000. Right. And so it was, they put a new keel on it. and they called it out of the boneyard two times, and it went back, and they shut it down, and it's the next to last one to fly, and it was in perfect shape.
13: Well, are there any peculiarities about flying this aircraft versus any other seaplanes?
15: Well, not really.
13: Well, you said that about the 73 knots. So.
15: Hey, no. This flies just beautiful. I mean, it lands itself on the water. I mean, all of its characteristics are super.
13: Do you have a narrow speed to land in this airplane like you did?
15: Not really. You don't. You just land it like you would any other seaplane. But it sets down about 65 knots. And depending on your weight, and it's a very, very easy airplane to fly. It's very responsive on the controls, and I don't have any complaints at all about the. Now the PBY, it's a wrestling match. you finally just get used to it, fishtailing. Get your feet off the rudders when your legs wear out on you.
13: Yeah.
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14: This is Jim, and I am joined with half of Hot Start. We'll call it Lukewarm Start.
16: Lukewarm Start. Yeah, that's pretty accurate. Digital Dave.
14: You're sitting in for Slider today. He's not available, so you're the next best thing, unfortunately.
16: Wow.
14: Yeah.
16: Man, I don't know whether to be, you know, gratified or insulted.
14: I go with insulted.
16: Okay.
14: That's how it was meant.
16: So. Ah, good. Right. Got it.
14: It's just so we're clear. We're joined now with Daniel Robinson, a.k.a. Wookie, so says his shirt. Nice. From Utah State University. And we're going to talk about a number of topics, but specifically about waivers. Waivers. This is the ability to do the things you really want to and need to do, and doing it actually legally instead of just, you know, doing it.
16: Instead of begging for forgiveness.
14: You know, these days, you know, we're going to get into the topic of enforcement in just a moment. Have no fear. I want to warn you about that. But before we get to that point, Danny, you've been involved in doing drone stuff for a long time. Like, give us kind of a rundown where that started and how that worked.
17: Well, as a young kid, at about 8 years old, someone gave me a glider and said, let's learn how to fly this thing. And after a few times of flying it and put it through the back window of his Jeep, he decided I was a pro. So by the age of 12, 13, I was doing RC competitions and eventually started getting paid to do it. And now I've been with the University of Utah State University, and the Ag Air program for about 13 years total time. 10 years of staff, and they were flying drones one day, and after a few crashes and about $40,000 worth of damage, they asked me to see what was going on, and I came down and found out that the actual truth is nothing was going wrong. The drone actually flew quite right. There's the pilot might be crashing it.
16: No.
17: Pilot Air, right?
16: Really? John Q. Hamfist.
17: Right. Yeah. And so that hired me on, and I've been with them ever since, and then I got dragged out to Oshkosh with a guy named Barron from Utah State University. He's the director of education for the aviation program. And he brought me out here to Oshkosh, and we've been coming ever since. And we started a drone program, so we now have an undergrad program. We have a certificate program, and we also have something called Aggie Drone Academy. So it's an outreach and extension program where we go out and teach search and rescue how to fly drones and get people waivers for flight to be able to fly legally like you're talking about.
14: So dive a little bit deeper into what Utah State University does. And in your case, this was something that was a natural growth outside or growth from the aviation program, correct?
17: Correct, yeah. So we already had that big aviation program there at Utah State University. And it was just naturally that we already had a process of training pilots. And so we just used that same process to develop a drone program. And so we already had a successful way to do that, and we just implemented it for the drones, and it's been very successful. I started out with a minor, a 12-credit minor, and it's turned out to be one of the fastest-growing programs at Utah State University. So
14: that was actually one of my other questions was how is it treated? Is it treated like I'm going to go into aviation and I'm going to grab grab a minor in drones, or is it something that is kind of a standalone kind of function.
17: Oh, it's actually kind of amazing. So our minor is something that anybody at the university that qualifies to get a minor can do. Huh. And so we have everything from art students, music students, news and reporting, mm-hmm. And ag and science, and even aviation aerospace engineers coming into the minor. So it's a minor that anybody can do. It's taught by the aviation department, but it's looked at as like a separate thing that everybody can get at the university.
14: Sure. As these drone programs across the United States are popping up, it seems that they focus either on flight, on data collection, on maintenance. There's a drone maintenance program. I think it might be the only one in the country that I work with.
16: Really?
14: Yes.
16: Replace battery. Isn't that about it?
17: No, there's more to it than that.
14: You'd like to think so, buddy. Yeah. So I'm affiliated with NCAT, National Center for Autonomous Technologies.
17: Yeah.
14: We're centered out of St. Cloud State University and Northland Community Technical College, which has an aviation maintenance program. So they now have an aviation drone maintenance program that grew out of that. But
16: okay.
14: But a lot of these programs will have some focus on flight and jobs in flight, and data collection and jobs in parsing data collection and application and stuff like that, or sometimes maintenance. And how does the program at the Utah State University work?
17: So it's actually quite impressive. So every component of our degree has a flight or hands-on component. So like even our intro to drones, where you just get your certification, you get licensed, there's a requirement for flight to go out with someone and get taught how to fly a drone. And then we have intermediate and advanced drone classes where the whole class is dedicated to flight. So we get people out there with all kinds of different types of drones, from transition drones that vertically take off and transition to basic VTOL or your quad rotors, your standard DJIs. And then we have a fixed wing program where everybody in the program gets an Aerostar from Horizon Hobbies, and they take this aircraft out and they make it their own, and they get out there and they start in the safety mode where it kind of flies the airplane for them, and they progress through the three different modes until they're fully ready to move on to the next stage of flight. And so it's a lot of fun because every one of our classes has a flight component or a hands-on component, including our systems and controls, where they're actually tuning the brain inside the aircraft, the PID system.
16: Mm-hmm. Right.
14: So we've talked a lot about flight, and I found this very interesting in some of the information you sent us about this program and some things you've been involved in. Myself with the National Center of Autonomous Technology, notice that
16: that's a mouthful.
14: We call it NCAT. But we don't say drones, we don't say UAS, because we're doing things like robotics and underwater.
17: Yeah, right.
14: Underwater drones. Now, I noticed that you have worked with the Utah Water Research Laboratory?
17: Correct. I'm actually an employee of the Water Research Laboratory from Utah State University.
14: Well, there you go. So talk a little bit about how that crosses over to drone technology and the underwater work.
17: So it's actually kind of – it's surprising. So when you think about – like we have hydrology and science there. In order to get the ability to go out there and fly – drones over a river and get to understand that, you have to understand everything about the water. It's the way that it flows, the temperature and all that. And we have sensors now that can be flown on the aircraft that can pick up that. Mm-hmm. So we can, fly habitat, the water habitat. And because water deals with everything that's agricultural-based, so if you add that into water and add that to agriculture, that means you have to fly over something to do some sort of science for agriculture. So if your science is going to be flying underwater, using a drone underwater, or if you're flying, if you're flying over an agriculture, mm-hmm. your primary state is water. You're worried about water. So at the Utah State Water Lab, we fly to check out if the plant life has enough water in it, or if it's has the right, chloroform, all mm-hmm. that stuff. And so the Water Research Lab doesn't just do hydrology and water, but we also do big projects with agriculture. But you talk about, what would you do with water? So we inspect dams mm-hmm. and new dams and inspect areas that new water flows are going to be built for new dams. And then we build those dams inside the water lab and divert 99% of the water from the Logan River through the building. And then we examine how that water flows into us. We have the world's biggest model building set inside the lab, and then we fly drones to inspect that.
16: Wow.
14: So you have drones doing inspections on models, large-scale model functions.
17: And the real thing, yep.
14: That's impressive.
16: I guess an underwater drone, they're all tethered. They're not autonomous.
17: Yeah, most of those are going to be drones that are tethered to something. Yeah. Yep.
16: Okay.
14: Yeah, for the most part. No, that's drone inception, isn't it?
16: Yeah, right. Drone model, inside a drone.
17: A model inspecting a model, yeah.
14: Yeah. Dear Lord. All right. So we're going to get into waivers, and we're going to start teasing it just a little bit here. Waivers have been a thing that has been out. Well, you know, FAA waivers have been a thing forever.
17: Yeah.
14: Waivers to the drone operating community has been a moving target. And before we get into some of the like nitty gritty of that, let's talk about like the legislative legal point that we're at right now.
17: Yeah.
14: From what I understand, the need for waivers and changes that have been happening stem from the FAA's reauthorization in 2018.
17: Yeah.
14: But not everything has been enacted yet. So we're not at the end of the road yet, right?
17: Mm-mm. No, there's all kinds of new stuff that's going to be coming out for waivers and different types of ways to get easier waivers out there to do very complicated flights.
14: Got it. Well, we're going to talk about waivers in just a bit. And this is the Drone Zone here on EAA Radio.
18: Let's go back to 2012 for this classic interview.
19: And good morning once again. Steve Buss in for Digital Dave and Fast Eddie. And we are joined now in the studio by Dean Alexander. He is the superintendent of the Dayton Aviation Heritage National Historic Park, of course, in Dayton, Ohio.
20: Oh, the Wright brothers.
19: Exactly. The birthplace of flight, as it were. And I was just telling Dean, I said, I've not heard of this park before. And his eyes lit up and he got all excited and he said, good, I can tell you all about it.
20: Is that my cue?
19: Yeah, sure.
20: Well, Dayton Aviation Heritage, of course, commemorates the Wright brothers, right, who were residents of Dayton. Mm-hmm. And even though Kitty Hawk is more famous for being the location of the first flight, most of the development work they did on the airplane was actually done in Dayton. And we have a series of sites around Dayton, including the last of the original bike shops that's on its original location.
19: Really?
20: So you can actually come down and see the neighborhood where Orville and Wilbur grew up and actually invented the airplane. Unfortunately, Henry Ford took the bicycle shop in the house and took him up to Greenfield Village. But, you know, I can always point to the empty lot and say, that's where the airplane was invented.
19: Yes.
20: And we have the home that Orville lived in after he became rich and famous, lived out his life at Hawthorne Hill. Huffman Prairie, where the Wright brothers did their development flying on the Flyer, and where they operated their flying school and their exhibition team, and where guys like Hap Arnold learned how to fly. The park also includes another famous Daytonian, the home of another famous Daytonian, Paul Lawrence Dunbar, who was a classmate of Orville Wright's. And then very soon we hope to be able to get the first airplane factory in America.
19: Really?
20: Yeah. Those buildings, the Wright Company built two buildings, and then Dayton Wright built two more buildings for World War I production. And those buildings had been used by an auto parts manufacturing company for all the time intervening, and they've gone out of business. The site's getting cleaned up, and we hope to acquire it in the next couple of years.
19: Okay. Now, this is not necessarily one specific location, then. It sounds like
20: it's all over Dayton.
19: Okay.
20: Some of them, the Huffman Prairie site, for example, is probably within a mile of the Air Force Museum. Okay. Probably a lot of people recognize that more than they would recognize the name of the park.
19: Sure.
20: And then the Park Service, in addition to Dayton, you know, we have several other aviation history sites throughout the country. Kitty Hawk is also a unit of the National Park System, so we got the whole Wright brothers story. We also have Tuskegee Airmen site, Moulton Field, down in Tuskegee, which is one of the training bases that Tuskegee Airmen used. We have, maybe if you run over there really quickly, a J-3 Cub, because that was one of the airplanes they used at Moulton Field. Mm-hmm. In fact, the famous picture of Eleanor Roosevelt going down and visit was in the back of a J-3 Cub. We have Gateway National Recreation Area in New York, Floyd Bennett Field. We basically own all of Floyd Bennett Field, and they've just redone the terminal there and turned that into a museum. And there are other tenant museums operating at Floyd Bennett. And then on the other coast at Gateway National Recreation Area, now I'm having a mind blank, but the airfield that was at the Presidio,
19: okay,
20: that's preserved as well and part of the National Park System.
19: So how did you how did you come to be the supervisor of this this system?
20: Well, I applied for the job. I've been a national park superintendent for 25 years.
19: Okay.
20: So I've worked in different places around the country. Started off in Philadelphia, went to a regional office in Omaha, worked in Hawaii, worked in an archaeological site about 70 miles away from where I am now in Ohio, and then here at Dayton.
19: Good. For folks who maybe have a perception of the National Park Service as only taking care of things like Yellowstone, there's so much more. It's not just the traditional park in the woods. There's yes. so much more that you take care of.
20: Most of the units in the National Park System are historic sites.
19: Right.
20: So most of the famous American icons that would pop to mind, you know, the Statue of Liberty, mm-hmm. that's a National Park System unit. All of the monuments and memorials on the Mall, those are managed by the National Park Service. The Liberty Bell, you know, the Gateway Arch. So, you know, there are some others that are operated by some of our fellow agencies, and then there's some that, you know, like Monticello, Thomas Jefferson's home, that are still managed by private nonprofit groups. But by and large, if you're going to cut and paste an icon of America on, you know, on something that you're, you know, doing for the 4th of July poster, it's probably going to be a National Park Service site.
19: About how many employees are in the Park Service?
20: Ooh.
19: Good trivia this morning.
20: 20,000.
19: Okay.
20: We have 398 units of the National Park System. So that's really, you know, like the park I manage, we have about 20 employees. So we're spread out all over the country. Every state in the union except Delaware, I believe,
19: really?
20: Has a unit of the National Park System.
19: All right. How do you take it? You were mentioning the former auto parts manufacturing company.
20: Right.
19: So what is your plan for something like that? I mean, how are you going to bring it back to original?
20: Well, one of the things that's interesting about Dayton is the park was set up to be a partnership. You know, the authorizing law tells us to do these things in partnership. So, you know, we're looking at 80 to 100,000 square feet of blank canvas at this point. You know, we know we want to do certain exhibits on the Wright Company and the Dayton Wright Company. In those buildings, but that's not going to take up 100,000 square feet.
19: Right.
20: So we're out actively looking for partners to help utilize the rest of that. And they could be other aviation-related nonprofit groups like, you know, museums or mm-hmm. people that want to build replica airplanes. One of our big leads is the local community college, Sinclair. They're looking for a permanent home for their aviation program. I couldn't think of a better place than the first airplane factory.
19: that would be a wonderful partnership.
20: Right.
19: Yeah,
20: and they might actually get to see people, you know, working on airplanes and turning engines over. And I think they actually do, teach the mechanics how to taxi the airplanes and stuff like that. So you might actually have, you know, bumper airplanes out in the back, you know.
19: Sure. And for the students, it's also, I'm sure, very inspirational.
20: Yeah.
19: To have the, you know, the birthplace of the
20: right.
19: aviation right there in a museum.
20: Correct.
19: or exhibits dedicated to that to remind them of the history.
20: Right.
19: And heritage. So.
20: And just out behind the window, behind you, goes the National Park Service's first airplane, taking off a Ford FC-2 that Greg Herrick out of the Twin Cities owns.
19: Oh, yes. Yeah, he's a good friend of EIA and aviation,
20: right.
19: especially old
20: right.
19: Airplanes. I see you have a Piper Cub shirt on this morning.
20: Yes.
19: Are you a Piper Cub pilot?
20: No, I'm not.
19: A fan of?
20: I just like the shirt, so I bought it.
19: Very good.
20: I needed a yellow shirt. I had too many blue shirts and too many white shirts. And, you know, this one mustard doesn't show up on it.
19: Very good. Very good. Well, you mentioned you have a Cub on display.
20: We have a Cub on display.
19: Okay. And you're inside the Federal
20: Pavilion.
19: Just like the NTSB.
20: Right.
19: Who else is in the pavilion if they stop there?
20: Also in the pavilion, NTSB, the National Weather Service, the National Guard with the see and avoid, because mm-hmm. military operating areas give people information about how to avoid becoming an ornament on a front of an F-16. It's an international federal pavilion, so the Bahamas are in there. They have a big exhibit in there this year, and Canada.
19: Okay.
20: And most of the Homeland Security agencies, Customs and Border Protection, TSA, usually the most popular thing in the pavilion, they do demonstrations with the search dogs.
19: Yes.
20: And that's the most popular thing that goes on in the Federal Pavilion.
19: Excellent. Now we have a B-25 on the takeoff roll. Like I said, the departure dance is well underway today. So where do you see the future of the National Park Service going? Are we going to be acquiring more sites?
20: Well, you know, history, you know, most of the units of the Park Service are historic sites. Mm-hmm. So, you know, in history, we continue to make history over time. So I can imagine that, you know, there'll be other sites. You know, probably the most recent history we have in the Park Service is the Flight 93 Memorial from September 11th, where they crashed the fourth airplane. So, you know, that's as recent as, 9 years ago? 10 years ago? 11 years
19: 11,
20: ago.
19: 11, yeah.
20: I kept thinking it was 2003. I don't know why. So we'll see what goes on, you know, and, you know, typically there'll be a site for most presidents. Mm-hmm.
19: So you're spanning the entire history of of the country.
20: Yep.
19: And as new history is made, you'll be there to help preserve it for future generations.
20: For future generations.
19: Excellent. Have you been to the show here before?
20: I've been an EAA member since 1993.
19: Okay.
20: And, of course, when I was in Hawaii, I didn't get a chance to come very much. But until I got hooked up when I was working about an hour from Dayton, I'd volunteer to come over and help out. And so for the last several years, I've been coming every year. Before that, it was a little more irregularly, but I got here as much as I could.
19: Good, good. Well, welcome back. Glad to have you
20: Thank
19: here.
20: You.
19: And good luck with the Aviation Heritage National Historical Park in Dayton. And if you're in the area, make sure you check out all the sites that are available from the birthplace of aviation.
20: That's right.
19: Dean, enjoy the rest of the day and have a safe trip home.
20: All right.
19: And hopefully we'll see you back here next year.
20: Thank you. I plan on being back.
19: Sounds good. I'm Steve Buss in for Digital Dave and Fast Eddie, and this is EAA Radio.
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21: Mike, we've got an interesting topic coming up, and we're a representative from NASA, so let's get started.
3: Yes, and we're joined with Barb Esker, and we're talking about investments in sustainable aviation. So what is NASA doing to make aviation sustainable, and what are you doing with them?
22: So sustainable aviation is one of four major transformations that we're focused on within the Mission Directorate. So the first transformation has to do with our ultra-efficient airliners. So that's the aircraft that you generally see at large airports, of course, and making those much more highly sustainable, much more environmentally friendly. So that's one major transformation. The second one is commercial high-speed flight. And you've seen parts of that over in the NASA exhibit with the X-59 low-boom aircraft that mm-hmm. is under development. The third one is our advanced air mobility. So think smaller aircraft, small air taxi, eVTOLs are coming to the fore technology-wise.
21: I think they're here.
22: And the airspace support around those, right? And then the fourth one is our future airspace and safety initiative. So that's looking at alternative ways to use the airspace much more efficiently and enable those more efficient aircraft to operate more efficiently as well within the airspace.
21: So could I pick on one of those? And when we talk about advanced air mobility, we're adding more aircraft into the same amount of space. So is NASA involved in how to optimize that space? And do you work with the regulator to see mm-hmm. how this is all going to come together?
22: Yes, NASA is very much involved in making that airspace much more usable, much more safe, much more capable of sustaining those large number of operations. And we certainly cannot do that alone. We're working very closely with our counterparts in the FAA. In fact, we start very early on working with them, understanding what they feel the constraints are, what they feel the opportunities are, and then that feeds back into the research planning as we look forward.
3: And you also pair with the companies who are trying to work in this advanced air mobility.
22: Absolutely, because as we go to third-party services, and you're going to have kind of a triad of relationships, mm-hmm. Between the private operators as well as the government, you're going to need to have systems that are compatible with each other. You know, you have to make sure that everybody understands the overall architecture, who's going to do what and when, and how all the puzzle pieces fit together. It's just critical.
21: When you talk about it, I heard your first one about working on ultra-efficient aircraft and airliners. Is that today's airliners or future? Or yes?
22: future, very much future. So if you go over to our exhibit, you can see the information about our X-66. This is our transonic truss brace wing activity. Mm-hmm. That'll be a demonstrator aircraft that's being built in our ship with Boeing. So think very long, slender wings supported by the truss underneath.
21: What's the starting aircraft?
22: They used an MD-90.
21: Uh-huh.
22: They will be modifying that to take out part of the fuselage and then add new fuselage with the new wings and the wing structure. And they're looking to fly it in 2028.
21: Wow.
3: And so what are the

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1: But there were some issues, you know, noise and fuel and all that. Mm-hmm. So this new initiative is obviously addressing some of that.
2: Yes. Yeah, so the X-59 is our low boom flight demonstrator. It is intended to prove out, you know, one singular concept, and that is that it is in fact possible to fly supersonic with a very minimal boom hitting the ground. So the target is 75 dB on the ground. And so it would equate to, you know, roughly your neighbor slamming their car door shut.
3: Now, that airplane has actually been built already. It's
2: still being built. It's in its final stages of system checkouts. And if all goes well, it'll be flown on its first flight by the end of the calendar year.
3: Wow, that's impressive. And how many flights are they looking to do with that? And, you know, what's the timetable for all the testing?
2: Well, the testing will unfold in a series of phases. So the first phase will be just expanding the envelope of the aircraft, making sure it operates as it was intended. And then the second phase will be actually validating the boom, you know, taking detailed measurements, understanding, you know, if the aircraft does in fact create the boom signatures that it was designed for. And then the third phase, which is the you know, the ultimate target is to take it out and fly it over communities and gather community response. And, you know, was the boom, one, heard? Number one, if it was heard, was it annoying? You know, and really just gather the insights from the public under the flight path.
3: Does that mean you're going to bring it here so we can all evaluate it?
2: You know, I'm not part of choosing the sites. But I suppose you can, you know, put the request in and do a little bit of lobbying. I'm not sure how far it'll get you, but you can try.
3: I think there's a lot of people here who would just love to see the, you know, these new technologies. And we haven't seen a supersonic airplane, commercial airplane here in quite a few years.
2: So yeah, it's been a while.
3: That'd be a fun thing to come.
1: So with all of the projects and initiatives of NASA, are you able to acquire the talent you need for the various positions and the people and engineers and lots of IT people, I'm sure.
2: Oh, I think so. You know, you wouldn't have any of the technology. You know, nothing that you see in the NASA exhibit, you wouldn't have any of that without the people behind it, right?
1: Sure.
2: Because it's the people that make it happen. So, and it's a wide variety of disciplines, talents, capabilities, everything from, you know, your aerospace engineer to your electrical engineer to the, you know, the technicians that are turning the wrenches and the people operating the wind tunnels, right? It all has to come together. It won't happen without the people behind it.
1: I was at a conference not too long ago, and the topic was, you know, careers in aviation. And this individual had a very interesting take on it, and that was, if you're an artist and you're really interested in interior design, then go to an aircraft manufacturer and design their interiors. You know, that you can connect so many of your interests and direct them into aviation.
2: That's absolutely correct. I mean, this field that we're all part of, you know, needs all talent, you know, from all corners of the country, all corners of the globe, really. You know, whether it's the interior design capability that you're talking about, or it's, you know, folks that are experienced working with the media, or people that are graphic artists, you know, that can help take, you know, that idea, that concept that's in the engineer's brain. And engineers, by the way, aren't necessarily known for their good communication skills, right? But take the idea from the engineer's brain and translate it into a visual, you know, that others can truly understand. And that's a huge talent. And at NASA, we're fortunate to have access to some of those really talented graphic artists.
3: So now, NASA has a large presence here at AirVenture. Where is your tent located at on the grounds?
2: Well, it is that way.
3: So just to help everybody else out.
1: That translated into Northwest, I think.
2: Northwest, yes. There you go.
3: You'd be northwest of the control tower for people looking for you. And what do you have in your booth that people can experience and come see and check out?
2: Right. So the booth is organized into discrete sections. So there is a section on advanced air mobility. There's a section on the sustainable aviation and the X-66. There's a section on our low boom X-59 vehicle. We also have, we're joined by our space friends, so the Artemis folks have part of the exhibit space, and they're a very important

0: part of that as well. And then we have a section that's dedicated to STEM and to the kids and the education. And, you know, the kids have an opportunity to see, you know, a little bit of additive manufacturing going on.
1: And, you know, that's such an important topic. And I've been on a number of panels and committees and things about, you know, getting people into aviation. And we've all concluded that if you wait to try to plant the seed by the time you're in college, we're done. You really need to be more future focused and start younger.
0: Absolutely. You have to grab these children and engage their imagination, you know, as early as you possibly can. I mean, I would submit you should be doing it in, you know, as early as kindergarten, mm-hmm. you know, boys, girls, I mean, you name it. Mm-hmm. All of these children have the capacity to contribute at some point. It's a matter of us taking the initiative to grab their excitement early.
1: I had my first flight in a small airplane when I was 9. I didn't take flying lessons until I was 34, but all that time I was thinking about that flight at 9, mm-hmm. and that seems like a good age.
0: Yeah, I would agree.
1: Yeah.
2: And what your booth is designed for what ages to come and visit?
0: All ages.
2: All ages.
0: So from the activities to grab the kids' imagination all the way up through, you know, some of our most seasoned personnel here at the air show, which is wonderful to see that they are continuing to engage and want to be part of it.
1: So grabbing kids' imagination, she's talking about you. And,
2: yes.
1: She's talking about me.
2: Excellent. And you said that there was 5 different programs in 4 different regions that you're...
0: 5 program areas that comprise our NASA Aeronautics.
2: Okay.
0: And so those are our Advanced Air Vehicles program.
2: Yep.
0: We have our Airspace Operations and Safety program. We have Integrated Aviation Systems Program, our Transformative Aeronautics Concepts Program, and then our Aerosciences Evaluation Test Capabilities Program, which oversees the operation of the large wind tunnel. So those are the 5 program areas. The work actually gets done at 4 research centers across the country. So those are the Glenn Research Center in mm-hmm. Cleveland, the Langley Research Center in Hampton, Virginia, our Ames Research Center in Mountain View, California, and the Armstrong Flight Research Center out near Edwards Air Force Base, Southern California.
2: So you guys are just doing a whole lot more than just going to space, where everybody just thinks about, you know,
0: absolutely.
2: Going to space. Excellent. Well, unfortunately, we're out of time. We've been joined by Barb Esker from NASA and talking about sustainable aviation. And you're listening to EAA Radio.
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4: I'm Farid Gio. 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Are you accomplishing what you have set out to do? Is there any idea or design that remains elusive to you?
5: Well, basically, I've set out to do what I had intended. I suppose there are still some gaps or blanks that haven't been filled. And the one that I have publicized somewhat and I'm still sort of working on, it's got the RV-11 designation, and it's a single-seat motor glider. And there's information on our website about that, so I won't go into detail here. But otherwise, no, every design we've tried to market has been reasonably successful, so I can't argue with that.
4: Now, you mentioned the RV-11. I'm told you have an electric glider. Are those the two in the same, or is that something different you're messing around with?
5: It's totally different. I've been involved in soaring for a number of years and have had different sailplanes, mostly factory manufactured, and this electric powered self-launch sailplane is a factory ship. It's totally separate than anything that I have designed or am working on.
4: Now, it says on your website you design airplanes that are total performance. What kind of flying do you like to do?
5: Well, pretty well what it says there, total performance, just a little of everything. And I probably am less involved in aerobatics now than I was when I was younger, because I had done airshow flying for quite a number of years, both because I enjoyed it and because it was a way of promoting the aerobatic qualities of our airplanes. But otherwise, I fly my sailplanes, of course, for recreation. That's really a passion. And the other airplanes, both for recreation and transportation. I commute to work when I choose to go in from the air park that I live on, approximately 30 miles from the airport where our factory is. So unless the weather is really forbidding, I fly to work. That's the better than the freeways.
4: The people that build your kits and also buy your plans, has their behavior about how they use your airplanes changed over the years?
5: Somewhat. I suppose that the airplanes are used more for recreational transportation now than just pure sport flying, but that kind of corresponds to the qualities that we've built into the airplane. So either we've responded to them or vice versa.
4: You were invited here to Oshkosh this week to participate in a forum with other leaders in the aviation industry. What is the future of flying for fun?
5: Boy, I wish I knew. Maybe the future of flying for fun is going to some degree be determined by the outcome of such meetings as we're having. I think people are aware that just left alone, it's not going to thrive and grow, i.e. general aviation or personal flying. And I think that's what we're here for, is to try and find out ways, things that we can do as industry leaders to help invigorate or reinvigorate flying.
4: Where does the next generation of builders and flyers come from?
5: That's what we have to try and determine. Historically, a lot of the people I know came from flying families, so they had the exposure to it. And however, not everyone born into a flying family flies. So there has to be an outside source in addition to that, and that's really what we have to work on, I think.
4: Research into electric propulsion has moved beyond the fringes of where it has lived for quite a while. How is a Vans aircraft going to engage this emerging technology?
5: As far as electric aircraft, we're probably going to wait for the technology to evolve to the point that there's a power plant system that is more or less plug and play. In other words, something that we can design around, like we currently design around a Rotax or a Lycoming. And from our position, the technology is not there yet. Electric, such as the sailplane I have, has sufficient energy, battery capability to get the airplane in the air, but as a sailplane, then it relies on atmospheric energy to fly for whatever duration you can. But it does not have the battery capability to fly for any extended duration that you'd want in a general pleasure aircraft.
4: You'll be giving an EAA webinar called RV-12, A Plane for All Reasons, which I should mention is going to be available in archive form on EAA.org. Why is the RV-12 a plane for all reasons?
5: Well, because I had to come up with some title for the presentation, and it was just a play on words, a man for all seasons, I guess. And really, though, what I intend to do there, and hopefully will succeed, is showing that there's a reason why the airplane evolved the way it has. Well, basically that.
4: And this is, for those people, the uninitiated, this is an LSA.
5: True.
4: Or it qualifies as an LSA. Which one are you more comfortable with?
5: It is an LSA because the design, we did get it certified as a SLSA. So it definitely is currently available only in kit form. Built from a kit, then could be licensed either as ELSA, or if a person does not follow the letter, well, all of the details. If you don't build it in conformity, then it does not qualify as an LSA. and would have to be licensed amateur built. There's a lot of misunderstanding between meeting the parameters of LSA and having been licensed LSA.
4: And some people are wondering about that. How much can they make changes to the design depending on how they build it, right?
5: If it's going to be licensed LSA, you cannot change it. If it's going to be operated LSA by a sport pilot, then the airplane could be amateur built with any number of changes. You can operate LSA with a normal type certificate aircraft like a J-3 Cub. So one really has to be careful with the alphabet soup terminology here. And many times the word LSA is misused because it's a, I guess, qualified LSA, or it seems like there's some other terminology I've seen in advertising. But in order to use that to be licensed, it has to have been certified. It has to have, you know, met all of the ASTM and FAA requirements.
4: EAA Chapter 105 in Portland is the chapter you're a member of, and they're building an RV-12. How's that project coming along?
5: That project is just starting, really. And it was an idea that I promoted for a number of reasons, to get an active project in the chapter hangar and to try and attract more activity around the hangar. The project is really being built by a group of five individuals that are partners in it, along with some other volunteer help from other non-owner chapter members. So it's off to a great start, and I think it's a great idea of a way to get more enthusiasm and activity within a chapter.
4: I'm also told there's a group of young people who are building an RV-12. And what are the specific rules for the adults that are helping out with the project?
5: Well, in that case, we organized a project. We settled on group of 12 kids age 14 to 17. And then we needed mentors. And I knew we had a lot of people in the area that had built similar aircraft, preferably RV-type metal aircraft. But the rules of engagement basically are is that you're a teacher, you're not an airplane builder, and you show the teenager how to do it, but you don't do the work. That's a bit difficult because those of us that enjoy building want to get our hands in and do it. But even though I'm a kind of a standby mentor, they've never called me in to work. The other mentors are enthusiastic enough that they don't want to miss a session. But when I've been there, they've been keeping their hands in their pockets or wherever, and the kids are truly building the airplane, not just participating in it.
4: You chaired an aviation rules committee on what is known as the 51% rule, and a lot of those recommendations became codified last fall. What kind of accomplishment is this?
5: The main accomplishment there was damage control, probably. I hate to sound negative, but the committee was called. It was called because people high up in the FAA had concerned about abuses of the way, particularly commercial, excessive commercial assistance in building amateur-built aircraft or licensing them as amateur-built. And there was a possibility of losing ground. And through this committee process, we helped to inform the FAA, help to establish new, if not regulations, at least policy or procedures. And I can't say that we gained a lot of ground, but just maintaining the status quo sometime is a success.
4: Van, thanks very much for talking with us.
5: You're welcome.
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3: Were you in Oshkosh in 2022? Here's an interview from that year.
6: Just in time as the Ford Tri-Motor gives us a little fanfare, we are back with our next guest. It is Ron Kaplan, who is with the Ohio Air and Space Hall of Fame and Learning Center. Ron, welcome to the show.
7: Thank you.
6: Yeah.
7: Great to be back.
6: You were just telling me that this is your 30th time here at AirVenture.
7: Yeah, my first year was 1992, and I remember it vividly because I just, a few months before, attended the Doolittle Raiders' 50th anniversary, and they were honored here. And I got to know some of them, and they invited me to sit with them for the B-25 takeoff. You remember out here on the runway, they tried to recreate the Hornet, and I'll never forget it. But, yeah, that was 30 years ago.
6: You've had some interesting experiences through the years.
7: Yeah.
6: Which ones, what stands out off the top of your head?
7: Here at Oshkosh?
6: Yeah.
7: Well, certainly hanging out with, you know, the Doolittle Raiders. I did the atomic bomb stamp art in 1995, and with a partner who and we befriended Paul Tibbetts, and so we were here with Paul Tibbetts, 95 or 96, I think it was. That was memorable. His grandson was here, who was flying B-2s at the time. Another great year was that we had Miss America, the P-51 here, and I got up to ride, and that's a dual control Mustang. So I got to fly over Oshkosh in the back seat of Miss America. This is a magical place.
6: There's no
7: every year is great. Every day is great.
6: Well, and you were just mentioning Colonel Bud Anderson. Mm-hmm. He took a Mustang ride. Is it yesterday?
7: A couple of days ago.
6: Yeah. Tell us about that.
7: Well, I'm a Warbird guy, so I'm hanging out down there and a photographer. And so they took him up in a dual control Mustang with all the old crows. And if you've been online, you may have seen some of the pictures from that air-to-air shoot. Just awesome, because it's a P-39 also. And then the other old crows. So that was fun, and he had a blast. You know, what, 100 years old, still flying in a Mustang.
6: And still coming to this event and just being the gracious ambassador for aviation that he has been through all these years that we've known him here at Oshkosh.
7: Yeah. Yeah, well, it's like hanging out with rock stars. Yeah. You know, I got pictures of women kissing him. I haven't posted yet, but
6: maybe a little blackmail action.
7: He doesn't care.
6: Oh, that's true.
7: At 100, man, you're
6: yeah,
7: like...
6: you're right. And you had a really cool experience on Wednesday, right?
7: Yes.
6: You went up in dock, the B-29.
7: Yeah, got a flight on dock. Meaningful to me. My dad was a B-25 pilot instructor, and he passed away in 2016. And we found articles from he grew up in Brooklyn. And there was an article in the paper there after he won it, earned his wings, and they said, "What do you want to fly?" And he said, "B-29s." And I didn't know that. He never told me that. He ended up being a B-25 pilot instructor. But so it was kind of neat to have that connection.
6: What was the flight itself like?
7: Well, it was great. Other than I like to shoot air to air, so we're and the B-17 came by us going the other way, so it was not. You know, not a great shot. I happened to be at the only open spot on the fuselage when that happened, but, you know, useless, not a formation flight. But it was just super cool. They wouldn't let us crawl through the tube while we're in flight, so I was kind of bummed about that because I wanted that experience. But it's a great flight, fun to fly over the field and see the masses of airplanes out here. I never get tired of that.
6: Yeah, that's one of the things. The B-29s and B-17, B-24 are all up in Appleton, which is about 16 miles north of here, if you're not familiar with the area. And they, because it's easier for them to do the ride living experience flights from that airport, because there's less air traffic than there is here at Oshkosh, but you overfly the field and then just south of here, turn around and go back north. So you get a really good aerial from about, about 3,000-4,000 feet up?
7: Yeah, we went, and that was the day we had kind of the weather was coming in a little bit. And but I have to say this, I didn't realize it till it was happening. I was fixated on the shadow of the B-29 over the farm fields and the lakes and stuff. And it was like I probably took more pictures of the shadow. But, again, I'm looking for formation, and that was as close as I could get.
6: That's great. We're talking with Ron Kaplan, who's with the Ohio Air and Space Hall of Fame and Learning Center. Let's talk a little bit about that project. It's you've got a building, and
7: yes,
6: you are rapidly moving forward with some plans.
7: Yeah, so very, very exciting. So it's a 1929 air terminal, the original Port Columbus terminal. You know, that tri-motor's taking off in the TAT, Transcontinental Air Transport markings. That our terminal was built for that airline. When you rode a train from New York to Columbus and then made your way westward eventually to Glendale on tri-motors and another train ride, that didn't last very long because eventually they were able to fly at night and there was no need to be taking the trains. But that airline's very famous. Charles Lindbergh and Amelia Earhart both worked for TAT. So when that terminal was dedicated, Amelia was there. Henry Ford was there. Firestone was there. It was a big deal. So the terminal has been in disrepair for about 20 years, and we got the lease on it in 2020. We're a nonprofit. Our first job is, we thought, to renovate the terminal. So we're working on that. It's a $4 million project. And we're raising money all the time. But we also partner with youth education organizations. And, in fact, we're here sharing a booth with Youth Aviation Adventures in Building A, 1121, and other organizations like Buckeye Tigers. And we have an MOU to start with the Ohio State University Center for Aviation Studies. And we'll do that with Bowling Green and Ohio U and Sinclair Community College. Very exciting. So we're getting involved in the education aspect without having the facility. When we have the facility, many of these organizations will call it home. We have a whole second floor devoted to aviation STEAM education. And if you go to our website, ohioaerospace.org, we have a video, an animated fly-through that shows what the finished product will look like.
6: Yes, I've seen that video, and it is an impressive facility. How long do you think it'll take to get it online?
7: That's a great question. So we had thought we would be swinging hammers by now. Now, COVID knocked us back a bit, obviously, but we got the momentum again. NetJets is one of our first corporate sponsors. Flight Safety is also. And we just learned right before I came here, the city of Columbus is giving us a $275,000 grant to go with our state grant of $500,000. So we're going to do it in two phases. The first phase is we hope to be working on by this winter, and we'll open the first floor and continue to raise money to finish the second floor, the tower, and the basement, to follow on. So that's the new plan, and check with me in 6 months. We'll have
6: it may change.
7: One. Yeah.
6: Where did the idea for the Hall of Fame come from?
7: Well, I worked for 19 years on the staff of the National Aviation Hall of Fame and actually helped California stand up theirs in 2011. Believe it or not, Ohio didn't have its own Air and Space Hall of Fame until in 2018. I pitched the state on making this happen, and in that terminal, which itself is a historic site, and that's how we got the first grant of $500,000 from the state of Ohio, and that got the ball rolling. So,
6: kind of interesting that the birthplace of aviation did not have a Hall of Fame in Ohio. There's so many famous aviators, aside from the Wright brothers, that have come from Ohio.
7: Well, there was like 45 states that had theirs, and Ohio didn't. And California until 2011 didn't. That was, absurd. But as I like to point out, we have a lot of people, every state does, that are essential to the advancement of aviation in their state. We talk about Alex Boudreau, who was the first African-American air traffic controller. He retired out of the Air Force as a Tuskegee Airman that was at Lockbourne. A lot of people on the field will know the name Joan Mace. Joan was the first female dean of a aviation department collegiate at Ohio University. And Norm Crabtree was the guy that told Governor Rhodes years ago, we need an airport in every county in Ohio. And there's 88 counties, and they put them in 84. And the other four don't need them because they're real close, proximity. So there's people like that that we'll honor and then use that to inspire the kids so they have a connection. STEM is important, but so is the arts, so are the people, and we're going to combine both and then partner with these aviation programs who are doing a great job already.
6: You mentioned art, and that is one of your passions along with photography. You do nose art replicas, and you've done t-shirt designs.
7: Yeah.
6: How does that fit in with everything else that's in your busy schedule?
7: Well, it's therapy. But that's a great question. So this is a nonprofit project, and for the first 4 years, technically today, I'm unpaid. I'm the executive director. All this grant money we get, it doesn't necessarily go to staffing up and stuff. We actually had donations that funded me to be here for Ohio Air and Space here at Oshkosh. So the art has been important. That's ask my wife, and she can tell you. But no, I love to do it. And in the wintertime, as you know, Ohio has snow also. It's a great thing to do when I don't have to clean the gutters or cut the lawn.
6: What's the inspiration for nose art? What took you in that direction?
7: Well, my first career was in graphic design and art. Now, I grew up in an aviation environment with my dad being a pilot. But so I combined the two eventually. But really, at first, I was a graphic designer and then a journalist. And I decided to go to do aviation journalism. And that actually led to my job with the National Aviation Hall of Fame, where they had to train me to be an executive because I'm a right brain guy by birth. And so they had to train me with the left brain stuff.
6: They did well.
7: Well, thank you.
6: Any final thoughts on Oshkosh before we wrap up today?
7: Well, no, this has been an outstanding year. I feel bad for the weather that kind of socked everybody to start with, but boy, we're getting a great payback for suffering through that. And again, come by Building A, 1121 Youth Aviation Adventures, great program. It's a national program. It happened to be founded in Columbus, so we're thrilled to be partners with them. And I appreciate you having me back on. It's great to be up here as a photographer. I might stick around for the afternoon.
6: Please do. And the website for the Hall of Fame?
7: OhioAirAndSpace.org, all spelled out.
6: Thank you very much, Ron Kaplan.
7: Thank you.
6: Great to have you back. We'll look forward to getting a progress report next year.
7: Okay, thanks, Steve. You got it.
6: You're listening to From the Stand on EIA Radio.
8: Joining us is Mr. Corey Khoury from EAA itself.
9: Yep.
8: And you've got all sorts of cool stuff.
9: Yeah, we've been really busy this last year. I'm kind of a one-man show in member benefits development, so got a lot of stuff that we've added this year. First of which is the Virtual Flight Academy. This is launched at AirVenture. There was an article that went out in the e-hotline last week, kind of giving a preview of it. Basically what it is it's an artificial intelligence virtual flight instructor, and it's overlaid on Microsoft Flight Simulator X. There are lessons that follow the private pilot, FAA ACS for private pilot, and basically what it does is you've got a lesson component, and then you've got an assessment component. So the lesson component is text and images right from the pilot's book of knowledge, and then there is it puts you right into a scenario on Flight Sim X, and then it sort of gives you advice as you go. This is what your maneuver you're going to perform, and then it gives you feedback as it turns the controls over to you. Once you're flying, it'll make adjustments if you put it into the ground or anything, reset the mission, and then at the end of that, after it's giving you the feedback and you've completed that lesson, it'll give you a scorecard. Scores it against the ACS standard, so 70% or better is passing, but it'll give you breakdowns, areas that you need to improve on. So it's really detailed in that regard. After you're done and you feel like you're confident, you've gone through the lesson enough times, you can switch over to the assessment phase, and it's just like a check ride. They basically say, here's what maneuver I want you to perform, and then at the end they give you a scorecard.
8: Wow, that's quite a technological advance right there.
9: Yeah, it's really cool. It started as Dave Chamison is our VP of Marketing and Business Development. He was consulting with these individuals through the Aero Innovate program, which you guys are probably familiar with.
8: Mm-hmm.
9: And the guys at Take Flight Interactive are former Microsoft Flight Sim X employees. And they just thought that this, they're both private pilots, and they decided, hey, we learned how to fly using flight simulators. Why don't we just take the FAA standards and overlay them on there and give people feedback on what they're doing? And I got to say, I'm a private pilot as well, single engine land, and I wish I had this when I was learning to fly, because it really gives you those visuals that give you the confidence to work through the maneuvers, and it's really an impressive tool.
8: Are they looking at an ultimate goal of being able to credit that as student time?
9: They're hoping to at some point. Now, Microsoft Flight Sim X has a little thing worked into it that says, this is only for educational purposes only. But I know with the recent changes to the FAA standards, they're looking to try and use simulators more as to count for recurrent training, especially for instrument and others. And so they're hoping that that will be the long-term goal for it. But for now, you know, what it is it's a confidence-building tool. I mean, before you get into a real aircraft and start flying, this tells you at least what you're going to experience through flight instruction. And it just makes you really a lot more comfortable. I know that first time that I was landing a plane, and I just, you know, I was nerve-wracked as I'm in the downwind, and it's just rocking the planes going like crazy. And you know what they say about, you know, when you're when fear sets in, it's fight or flight kind of mode, and you stop thinking and you just got to do. Well, if you've already learned it in the virtual world, you already know what to do, and it's automatic then, you know. And so I think that will create safer pilots, and it'll create more confident pilots, and that will be a recipe for better safe pilots.
10: So, yeah. Well, you know, the simulator experience is good, but you're missing a lot of the cues that you would get from flying in the actual airplane.
9: Yeah.
10: However, when you do it on the simulator, you're getting muscle memory, you're programming the brain without all the distractions of being in a live cockpit.
9: Absolutely.
10: Makes it easier, I would think.
9: Yeah. It's I would definitely agree with you on that. I like I said, it was... You know, when you're there, you're not only thinking about what to do, and your instructor's talking to you constantly about, like, what, you know, at this phase of the pattern, you got to do this and this and this. And it's like, I'm just worried about getting it on the ground.
8: Right.
9: And so you got that distraction of him talking to you or her talking to you through that, and then you've got also just the nerves of just flying the airplane. So hopefully this takes that instructional component, and it's just, oh, as they're giving you cues, it's like, oh, yeah, I know what that is. You know?
8: Right. So you kind of know what's expected of you. It's not going in totally cold.
9: Yeah, you're working the flaps. You're checking your airspeed, monitoring that. You're making sure that you're 45 degrees to the downwind and 45 degrees to the touchdown point, and all those kind of things that will just be like reminders for you.
8: Right.
10: So you program yourself with the simulator, then you jump into the real airplane, and it's a lot easier to do.
9: Yeah,
10: and
9: absolutely.
10: That's the goal.
9: Yep.
8: I would imagine that eventually, if enough people start doing that, you will see the number of actual flight hours required, you know, not required by the FAA, but required by the average student pilot, you'll see it start dropping.
9: Oh, yeah. Absolutely, I would agree on that because you're I mean, you've already practiced it numerous times in the virtual world. So then it's about getting that feel of the plane. What is it? You know, is it yawing? Is it all those kinds of things, the sensory experience, the pushing the yoke forward and back, that kind of stuff. It's a little different, obviously, in a simulator. Everyone who's ever done simulator training will tell you that there's it's really hard to approximate that touch and feel.
8: Right. The seat of the pants bit.
9: But at least you know visually what it's supposed to look like. You know you got to keep the distance proper between the dash and the horizon.
8: Mm-hmm.
9: And you're not spending all your time staring at the instruments, you know. But you're checking them as a reference. And so I think it'll be that, oh, I've done this. Been there, done that already. So.
10: Yeah, not to mention that you can also... you can train for in-flight emergencies, too.
9: Yeah.
10: What to do in case of, an engine failure.
8: What to do in case of your little brother's leaning over there, hitting the keys and making the engine fall off and the flaps fall off. And
9: so when this is all done, now there are two stages that have already done. There are about 12 total lessons in there. When it's all said and done, it'll be the full private pilot license, you know, like everything that would be part of that ACS for private pilot. And so members get the first phase for free. You got to log into our website. Actually, you don't even have to log into our website. We got that figured out. You just go to our website. It's eaa.org/VFA. That's Victor Foxtrot Alpha. And that's where you go to access it. And you can, there's a little button that you click on, and it goes over to the Take Flight Interactive website. You put in your last name, member number, and it'll get you right in, and you can start downloading it. There are some prerequisites. You need Flight Simulator X Steam Edition, but that's on our website too. There's a link to that. And then you need a computer that's capable of running both. You will need an active internet connection because it does store all of the data on the cloud, just so that you can go to another computer and pick it up and log
8: start
9: in.
8: Start flying again.
9: Yeah, start flying. Absolutely.
8: Looking for a different instructor.
9: Yep.
10: yeah, really.
9: One other thing. You know, you'll need controllers for this, right? So our friends at Thrustmaster, which they're the new sponsor for Hangar B, they've worked out a deal with B&H Photo. to give members a 15% discount on controllers from Thrustmaster. That one, you do need to go to our website. You do need to log in as a member, and then you get the promo code there.
8: Cool. Now, I guess you want the full controls, the yoke, the pedals, the throttle quadrant, and you want all that.
9: Yeah, I mean, you know, you could get by with as little as a $25 yoke if you wanted to, because they've got all the little knobs and stuff like that. So if you're just looking for something to get the visuals down and know what each of the lessons should entail as part of the instruction, it's, you know, you could get by with a yoke and that or with a stick, and that would be it. If you want the full experience and you want to be in a really immersive environment, I mean, we've got some Volare flight sim kind of rack systems over there in the Innovation Showcase tent where people can try it out. And it's a really nice setup. I think one of those runs you about $595 for the rack system. And it also has, you know, like we've got 55-inch monitors on there, and we've got sticks and a throttle stick on the side. So
8: wow. So that's... Yeah. Flight simulators have come such a long way, especially hobbyist level flight simulators.
10: They have.
9: Yeah, yep.
10: Nowadays, absolutely. You can do a lot of things with simulators. And, you know, the other thing that's interesting, too, is that this simulator can be programmed so that it's actually harder to fly than the real airplane, too.
9: Yeah, if you wanted to, yeah. I think in future editions, I mean, we're trying to make it easy right now, okay, for people to learn how to fly. But you could ramp it up a little bit and make it more difficult. I think the vision is that we'll take you through all, you know, 30 lessons within the private pilot curriculum. And then after that, we'll do some instrument kind of scenarios and stuff like that. Because, you know, obviously FAA is on board with instrument training through simulators and... so it looks like a really good fit for it.
8: Yeah, it's the next logical evolution after you get your private.
10: Yep.
9: Yeah, absolutely.
10: So you go. Then they say the instrument license is the hardest one to get.
8: Yeah. Well, it's foreign. I mean, they've been screaming at you the whole time in private, get your head out of the window. You need to be out of the cockpit.
9: Yeah.
8: Now they're telling you to get your head back in the window.
9: Yeah, absolutely. Yep. So
8: where can we find out more stuff about this on field?
9: So on the field, we the primary location we're sending people to is the Innovation Showcase tent. We've got three simulators over there to demonstrate it. It's a really great experience. We're also going to keep track and do daily like scoreboards on there. So there's a big screen up there where, you know, you'll log in and create an account, and you'll literally get to see your name on there next with your score next to it. So.
8: Okay, good. We got to stop over. I want to do that.
10: Oh, yeah.
9: Yeah, yeah.
8: All right. Well, I thank you for joining us, Corey. We've been talking to Corey Puri of EAA Member Benefits.
10: Yeah.
8: And this is Digital Dave.
10: I'm Fast Eddie.
8: And this is EAA Radio.
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12: We are back, and I can't imagine who's going to get my attitude straight when I have to go back to the real world next week.
13: Yeah, you're going to be calling me. That's all I have to say.
12: I know, but it's been fun, and we still have a whole day to go. And I am so glad today we have my Oshkosh roommate, Ron Donner, with us today.
13: You're sure you want to admit that
12: on
13: the air?
12: Well, you know, we're all kind of hanging in the same house, and I want to be nice to him. I mean, Ron's the chief editor of Aircraft Maintenance Technology Magazine, and he's also the executive director of the AMT Society. But best of all, he's seen both worlds as a technician and as a pilot, because he's got all the cool ratings like I have. And but I like this part, that he won the NATA's Journalism Award in 2012. So I think he must be right on the money there. So, Ron, thank you for coming.
14: Well, thank you, Amy and Rob. I really appreciate it. And so as journalists go, you know, publications and such have taglines. And my personal tagline to continue that discussion is, don't confuse me with a real journalist, because I'm really an airplane guy, okay?
13: Well, it's okay. You're an airplane guy who can spell, apparently.
14: Yeah. Well, thank you, Amy.
12: That's really good. Well, you know, this is an area we were talking this morning with some other people about the career path for people in the industry. And, of course, so many people think of just pilots, but it's more than pilots. It's pilots and technicians and air traffic controllers and dispatchers and airport managers. But tell us a little bit about what's happening in the technician world these days. I mean, we're not going to have enough mechanics, are we?
14: Well, you're absolutely right. And you know, pilots, and I can say this because I am a pilot, but flying and pilots get a lot of the glory and of course a lot of the press. But you know, the reality of it is, with this kind of looming pilot shortage, is the situation with maintainers and aircraft maintenance mechanics is as critical, if not more, with regards to a, you know, quote unquote impending shortage. And there's a lot of reasons for that that are kind of taking place out in the industry today.
12: Well, like what maybe?
14: Well, for instance, one of the big things we have to start with to kind of frame this up is, so AMT Magazine, we do our, like a lot of magazines, we do a readership survey every year. And one of the questions I ask, and this goes out to tens of thousands of subscribers for the magazine, one of the questions I ask is, what's your age group? So currently, the last survey that was done was 75% of the respondents to that question are over 50 years old, and it's half and half, 50 to 60 years old and older 60. Over 60, excuse me. So that kind of frames up one piece of this puzzle.
13: You have an aging group of workers.
14: Absolutely. And we're not different from a lot of industry really today. But, you know, that's a good place to start right there. So if we switch a little bit to Part 147 A&P schools in this country. I sit on the board of directors for an organization called Aviation Technician Education Council that supports the A&P schools in the United States. And there's roughly somewhere around 180, 190, so under 200 schools that have an FAA 147 approval to teach the A&P curriculum. Now, during the year, or just about every year, there's about 4,500 graduates from those schools, and that goes from, say, your typical technical school in a small town to the large colleges like Embry-Riddle or Spartan. Okay, so 4,500, give or take, a year that graduate. The other thing that takes place is, unfortunately, which I think should be more alarming, is about 25% of graduates from the A&P schools go into non-aviation careers.
13: So they go to school for one thing, but they don't actually turn a wrench.
14: Well, if you think about it, Amy, the A&P school is just a wonderful, wonderful school to learn a whole variety of technical skills. We learn hydraulics, we learn pneumatics, we learn structures, we learn engine theory, we learn electronics, we learn a bit about processes and regulations. Industries such as the railroad industry, the amusement parks, the elevator industry, things that you wouldn't even think about. And what do? The maintainers there. They fix hydraulics, pneumatics, structures, electrical systems, and so on.
13: That makes sense.
14: And, you know, unfortunately, as we all know, the aviation industry has had some difficulties in the last 10 years. You know, there has been a softening of wages in some segments. There's been a bit of stability. The major airlines are finally, I think, settling out after their mega mergers of the last number of years. You know, unfortunately, general aviation still is kind of flat, still struggles a little bit. Corporate and business aviation is doing better with big cabin jets, so there's a lot of opportunity there. And then the specialized repair stations and companies that work specifically on other people's airplanes, whether they're corporate jets, whether they're engines or components, or whether they're airliners, they do real good. So, you know, there's a lot of reasons why people maybe have left the industry or have chosen to go elsewhere.
15: Well, so I guess the question is, how do you entice people that are already in school to stay in the aviation industry? Is it all just about money? Or are there any outreach efforts to try to keep, you know, to hold on to these people?
14: Well, you know, that's a great question, and I think when people of my generation grew up, you know, I loved airplanes. I loved aviation. I knew that was that's what I was going to do. You know, it's the passion. We talk about the passion of aviation, which really, you know, probably doesn't exist as much with the younger people today. And that's why we do this. That's why we're in this world that we live in. So it's a tough one. You have to reach the youngsters early, and you have to get them engaged in airplanes and aviation. And, you know, I speak as much as I can to both A&P school students and high school students and try to, you know, this is really a wonderful career. And let's talk about it a little bit.
15: Wow. That's really – and how about the ladies? Do you see more ladies coming in, or is it still that same 6% we always talk about with ladies? And
13: oh, I hate to correct you here, but it's well below 6% in the maintenance
15: really?
13: Industry. you tell me.
14: Well, unfortunately, it is. There's more. The last student group I talked with was at in my home state in Minnesota, and there were students from Minnesota, South Dakota, I think maybe Iowa, and there were a few young ladies in the group, but not many.
15: Well, that is interesting, and it's a shame, but I mean, there are so many opportunities across the board, and that's what we've got to figure out is how to gather these folks.
13: Well, there are organizations that are trying very hard. I know that the AMT Society and AWAM, the Association of Women in Aviation Maintenance, work together, for instance.
14: Sure. We, you know, I try as much as I can to interact with other organizations, such as AWAM, such as the NBAA. You know, I told you about my role with the Part 147 schools, and that's very important, I think. You know, all of us as associations and organizations and individuals, we all have kind of a common goal out there, and I think sometimes there needs to be a closer collaboration of all the great efforts that all these associations are doing.
15: Yeah. Well, yeah, I guess something I'm just thinking about the parallels between the pilot side and the AMT side. I mean, here in the United States, many of the airlines and what have you are kind of depending on everyone else to kind of just feed them pilots. But on the maintenance side, do any of the airlines or any of that sort of thing, or even the big MROs, do they have a role in bringing in new people?
14: Yes, that's a good question. There are more and more efforts these days by large operators, the airline industry, probably much more with some manufacturing firms and some of the large MROs to work with high schools, to work with the A&P schools, to get these students to come in and have internships. And there's some of them will even get approvals to do that.
13: We see Delta at Women in Aviation and also United and American all have maintenance scholarships.
15: They're the
13: as
15: only
13: well.
15: Three left.
13: Well, yeah. I think I ran through them all.
15: I was going to say
13: Southwest. Yeah. I think Southwest has a maintenance scholarship too. So that's another place where their industry is definitely funding it. So where can we find more information about aircraft maintenance technology and the AMT Society? Do you have a website?
14: Yes. So our magazine, AMT, shares a common website with Airport Business and Ground Support Worldwide. It's called aviationpros.com. All of our magazines are there, all of the daily news. I was doing news this morning at 5 a.m. For the website and such. And I just kind of like to close by saying aircraft maintenance is a wonderful career. There is a definite need for technicians in the years ahead.
15: Ron Downer from AMT Magazine, thank you so much for joining us today on EAA Radio.
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16: This airplane is going to remind them that they can literally reach for the moon, and the worst that can happen is that they end up in the stars. So we are a flying museum.
17: Ruth Richter Holder, good morning. You got a good jump start on us.
16: Oh.
17: now our listeners know exactly who you are and what you're doing. And we're sitting here at 11:35 in the morning. Rocky Walters is with you, and you both are wearing beautiful Lockheed Electra 12A shirts. It's a gorgeous airplane. This particular aircraft was in service with TWA, correct?
16: That's right. It was owned by TWA in 1940 to 1945. It was used as a high-altitude research aircraft. TWA was in the forefront of research, and the de-icing equipment that came from this research is pretty much what they use today on modern airplanes. The aircraft was used by TWA during the war as transportation for employees and management. All seats on the line, TWA's line, were reserved for servicemen. If an aircraft, a DC-3 of TWA's, went down, in my dad's logbook, it shows taking two mechanics to Wendover, Nevada, with a plane full of servicemen. So those mechanics were there to repair it. Then going on to Eagle's Nest Flight School that TWA established for training the military, since military were not multi-engine trained for the Second World War. The airplane found me.
17: It found its way to you.
16: Yes.
17: How did that happen?
16: A year ago, a woman contacted me wanting to know the history of this plane. I had a little mini website in remembrance of my dad, and from that, she got my number, so to speak. And in the process of telling her what little I knew about the plane, I said, I can't help you sell this airplane. I have to buy it. So it literally found me.
17: Did you have any flying experience in the Lockheed yourself with your dad in the past?
16: Yes, I did. I immediately started finding notations in his logbooks, and one that stated 1944, picking up family in Kansas City and returning to Washington, D.C. He established military air transport, essentially, early in the war, naval air transport. And so he did leave TWA during the war and was doing that. This aircraft was still available to Jack Fry, one of the other founders, during the war. It was just to get employees anywhere they needed to be.
17: Did you mention that there's a website? Is there a website that you've developed?
16: There's going to be the website that I truly want. Presently, there is a Paul Richter, TWALegend.com. But the website that I'm starting, it will be the TWA Spirit. My dad would have been the first person to say it wasn't just Jack Fry, Paul Richter, and Walt Hamilton that took this airline from his being a 13 black cat wing walking in 26, starting Aero Corporation of California, Standard Airlines, and 20 years later being Trans World Airlines. It wasn't just those three musketeers of aviation, it was every single TWAer that contributed and made TWA what it was. And it over and over, my dad said in speeches, it's you, it's you. You're the ones that made it.
17: You know, there's a long-living and long-standing camaraderie with the TWA, former TWA employees, as well as the former Pan Amers, the former Eastern Airlines employees. The history that goes with these airlines is something that probably will never be replaced or repeated. It can't be, because it was the beginning era of aviation and air travel as we know it today. And they truly were the pioneers in TWA and Pan Am, and certainly led that effort. And you must be proud to carry the logo on your own airplane.
16: I truly am. I'm humbled by it. I am strictly the caretaker, since you cannot own history. But my dad started a little airline with one airplane, and that was Standard Airlines. And it was 3 days a week to Phoenix, Tucson, El Paso.
17: When was this?
16: That was in 1927. And he wrote a letter to my grandfather saying, I spent four nights in the bathtub, sleeping in a bathtub in Phoenix. I guess if we're going to have an airline, we better have more than one airplane. He had to rebuild an engine. So it was time to buy another airplane for the airline. That was essentially the beginning of TWA.
17: Now, in 1927, what airplane would that have been that your father owned?
16: I guess it was an Eagle Rock. They were the distributors.
17: Alexander
16: for
17: Eagle Rock. Okay. Right. And you got two of those then?
16: Well, they had a number of them because in 26, they started Air Corporation of California, which was the first flight school, accredited flight school. They taught soaring and aerial surveying and crop dusting. And they taught Hollywood swells to fly, and then they sold them an airplane because they were the Fokker and Alexander Eagle Rock representative.
17: Rocky, any other words from you on what's happening here at AirVenture for TWAers?
18: Well, I just I want to kind of be a soundboard.

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1: And they took such pride in the way they put the airplane together. It's done with rivets, razorhead rivets, and the airplane in itself, very, very special in the fact that it's original skin on the airplane. And it's been modified so many times over the years because of the Continental Airlines first had it in 1937, then TWA had it for 5 years through 45, and then it went to Texaco Oil, and then on to Conoco Oil, and then we went through some different companies along the way. It was always a corporate aircraft. And it sat in a hangar for a long time. The airplane was in fairly good condition when we received it. And kind of a funny story, Ruth, once she the airplane found us, she said, well, what do you think about us buying a 12A? And I said, well, that's great, but I don't have any tailwheel time, you know. And, I've flown all different types of aircraft over the years, you know, and have probably over 10,000 some odd hours, I don't know exactly, but I didn't have any tailwheel time, so I went down to the local
2: FBO.
1: FBO, and I said, you know, anybody got a tailwheel airplane, they can teach me. I got to learn to fly one of these fast. And sure enough, a friend of mine, Kurt Fisher, had a Citabre. And after about 6 hours, I did a couple of wheel landings on it. He says, oh, you're good to go. You know, gave me a sign off, and off I went to.
2: In the Lockheed?
1: Yeah. So off I went to Atlanta to pick up this airplane. And to say I was intimidated by this airplane, you know, is an understatement. But on the other hand, this is it's not a testimony to my skill as a pilot. It is a testimony to how beautiful this airplane flies.
2: Right. And I've heard that before.
1: It's fantastic.
2: Well, yeah. I want to thank you both, Ruth Richter Holden and Rocky Walters, for stopping by and sharing your airplane with us and our listeners. And we'll encourage anybody on the grounds to stop by Aeroshell Square and see your airplane. And I want to thank you very much for coming in today.
1: Thank you for having us.
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1: been a real pleasure.
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5: Hey, this is Digital Dave. We're back, and we're joined by Cadet First Class.
6: Cadet First Class Dennis Muller.
5: Dennis Muller. Hi, Dennis. How you doing? And you seem to have brought a friend with you.
6: Yes, sir. This is Echo. He's one of the Prairie Falcons that we have at the United States Air Force Academy. He's one of our mascots.
5: Well, can you tell us about Prairie Falcons?
6: Well, Echo here, he's about 11 years old, and he's one of 12 Falcons that we have at the Air Force Academy. The Falcon is generally considered our mascot. We have a bunch of different species. The Prairie Falcon is one species. We also have a Peregrine Falcon, which is a little bit bigger falcon, and he's more of a steelish blue sort of color rather than the Prairie Falcon, which is a sort of a brown kind of color. And then we also have Gear Falcons at the Academy. Those are considered the largest falcon found in North America, and we have two different types. There's a white phase and a gray phase Gear Falcon, and the white phase is almost completely white. Very rare, very regal sort of carriage to that one, and also the gray phase is just sort of a gray sort of color. So we have all sorts of different falcons there, but we just sort of tend to have the general mascot as the falcon.
5: I can't help but wonder, is he going to be in the Warbird flyby today?
6: No. Unfortunately, he could teach him a thing or two.
5: I bet he could.
6: But you know, we don't want to show up anybody here.
5: Yeah.
7: How did you get involved doing this? I mean, I'm going to go into the reserves and I want to get in the Air Force. And hey, hold this bird for a second.
5: Yeah, right. That's probably what happened.
6: Actually, it was just curiosity. Of course, I got into the Academy and I was actually a recruited athlete there, but I decided that sports weren't for me, and I was looking for something to do because I had always been, you know, school was never enough for me for some reason, you know, not as if that's hard enough.
5: Yeah.
6: So

0: They took out they sent out tryouts for the Falconry team. I had no idea what Falconry was, and I was like, oh, what's this all about? And came to find out, you know, we take care of the mascots, and you know, we practice a little bit of Falconry, and so
1: yeah. You let them out to fly every now and then.
0: Yes, sir, we do. Not here. It usually takes about a team of five of us to do it, but we do it at our football games for our halftime show. Believe it or not, we generally consider ourselves the only performing mascot in the NCAA. You have a lot of mascots that sort of run on the field or something like that, but they're with, you know, five different people run alongside them. But yeah, we let this guy free fly around the stadium at our football games. So we could sort of do that as a sort of a show at our football games, but also, you know, we like to exercise our birds. Don't want to keep them locked up all the time, of course.
2: Are you involved in the training of the bird?
0: Oh, yes, sir, absolutely. Yeah, I've been involved with the training of the birds ever since I got on the team. Generally what happens is I'm a senior now at the academy, so what I'll do is my last 2 years as a junior and a senior, I've been training the underclassmen on how to train the birds, how to take care of them, feed them every day, make sure they're getting their exercise, make sure, you know, their health's all right, stuff like that. So.
1: Well, that's going to be a sad day when you have to turn over the glove, huh?
0: Yeah, it's coming in about, 9 months, but, you know, have to do it every year, have to give it up and move on to something new in life.
1: You're hoping to get your hand on another type of falcon, I bet.
0: Yes, sir, hoping to get my hand on a stick.
1: There you go.
2: Does this bird respond to your voice at all?
0: They tend to know the trainers a little bit more, since we do work with them about 2 hours every day, but it's not really particular. He doesn't really know his name.
1: Right.
0: We don't train him to their name, but he does sort of recognize me because I've been around him so much.
2: Well, it's a pretty good-sized bird. How much does it weigh?
0: This guy weighs about 16 ounces.
1: That's amazing, isn't it?
2: Yeah,
0: he's pretty light. He looks bigger.
2: Looks a lot bigger.
0: Yeah, it looks a lot heavier than he really is. But you have to remember with birds, they have a hollow bone structure, a lot of feathers, you know, a lot of meat and stuff like that. But really, his weight really adds to the speed of the falcon. The peregrine falcon's considered the fastest animal in the world. It's been recorded at speeds up to about 240 miles per hour in a dive. And so this is sort of just a smaller version of the peregrine falcon, so I imagine he could probably get up and go pretty fast if he needs.
1: I was going to say, what's the cruising speed? Come on, give stats, horsepower, right, fuel load.
2: Short field takeoff.
1: Yeah.
0: Yeah, this guy, shoot, I don't know, he might be able to get up and do about 200 in a dive.
1: Do they really dive, or they just fold their wings and fall?
0: Actually, sir, it's pretty amazing to see them fly. They'll be about a half mile up, and they'll see prey on the ground, whether it be a grouse taking off, a pheasant taking off, or another bird in the air. And they'll be looking down, and they'll tuck their wings in and point their head straight down, and they honestly look like a missile. I mean, it's really something to see.
1: I guess that's the secret of how they attack.
0: Yeah, I mean, really, you know, their air-to-air capabilities are really amazing, which is one of the reasons why they're chosen as the academy mascot. I mean, they appear out of nowhere for these birds, and they don't really stand a chance. I mean, you got 16 ounces traveling at about 100 miles an hour for some, you know, very lightweight bird with, you know, just a bunch of feathers.
1: Right.
0: And it's going to do some damage.
2: What's his favorite food of choice? I noticed him eyeing Dave over here.
1: Yeah, I was getting nervous about that.
0: The falcons are carnivores. They're meat eaters, so they generally like to take down
1: mates.
0: Yeah, they generally like to take down other birds. Actually, that's why they're called raptors. But they'll tend to take down things twice their size. So.
1: Yeah, you were saying they go after. I can't remember what you were saying. They go after. Well, they won't particularly go after a duck or anything like
0: that.
1: Oh
0: yeah, absolutely. Wow. Absolutely.
1: Now, an average duck could be almost one third bigger than him.
0: Oh yeah, definitely. You've got peregrine falcons that will actually go after Canadian geese.
1: Oh my.
0: And peregrine falcons, I mean, they're about 25 ounces, where this guy's 16 ounces, but a Canadian geese is very
1: 20
0: big.
1: Pounds, some of the bigger ones.
0: Yeah, very large.
2: You're located in the Air Force?
0: Yes, sir, at the Air Force Academy in Colorado Springs.
2: Well, here at the field at Oshkosh.
0: Oh, yes. Yeah,
2: Air Force building?
0: Yes, sir, in the Air
2: and,
0: Force.
2: And families and kids can come up and touch this bird?
0: Oh, yeah, absolutely. Echo, you know, he's been around humans all his life. We've raised him since birth, so he doesn't have any kind of aversion to... he does kind of like the bite there. But
2: Dad, remember that.
1: Yeah. I need all these fingers.
0: But, yeah, you know, families, kids, I mean, we've been doing this for 3 or 4 days now, and all sorts of people come up, pet them, you know, just say hi to Echo. The falcons, for their size, they have about 10 times the gripping power of a man. So if they were our size, I mean, they could probably push through the table, push through the wall. But, yeah, if he wanted to, he could poke through the glove right now. But, you know... You know,
1: serious nails on those talons.
0: Yeah. These things will poke right through you. Yeah. So you gotta be careful of those. But you know, we treat them nice, so
1: yeah.
0: He doesn't feel the need to hurt me.
1: Have you ever had a hard landing where he's come in and grabbed a little harder than you were expecting?
0: Yeah, I have. I mean, even through the glove, you're like, wow, you know.
1: Yeah.
0: I'm glad I have this glove on because, you know, he'd be going right through my hand.
2: Gives you a little more respect for the bird.
0: Yeah, absolutely, absolutely. The power that they hold is, you really got to respect that.
1: It's an amazingly alert animal.
0: Yes, sir. Very, very, very keen. It's another one of the reasons why they chose him as our mascot, because, I mean, he's ever watching all the time. I mean, he knows what's going on around.
1: And I like that part where you move their body and their head stays still in space. That's really
0: yeah,
1: weird.
0: Yeah. I think if I can...
1: There it is. You can see it.
2: Yeah, I can tell he's looking for the most meat here in the room. And
1: don't look at me and say that.
0: Maybe he's where's the next meal's coming from, huh?
1: Well, thanks, Cadet First Class Dennis Muller, for bringing Echo. This is Digital Dave, Radio Rob here, and you're listening to EAA Radio.
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4: Joining us now from the Air Care Alliance is Christina Luke and Jim Hessman. Welcome to Oshkosh. Welcome to the show.
5: Thank you. So good to be here.
4: Yes. Now, we were just kind of joking off air. We have bookends here. We have Christina, who's here for the very first time, and Jim, who's celebrating 42 years. So, first of all, Christina, welcome to Oshkosh. Initial impressions, you've been here a little over 24 hours. What do you think?
5: It's totally overwhelming, and I got in all my steps. So
4: that, you know, that's something that you know, a few years ago we never heard, but people say it now. Oh, yeah, I got my steps in today at Oshkosh. Looking at all the antiques or the warbirds or whatever.
5: Yeah, and now I'm getting all my heart points with this interview, so, you know, we're doing good.
4: How about you, Jim? What was your first year here, or first impressions of coming in?
6: Well, that was 1981, and it was a lot smaller. We parked over by the theater in the woods, and every year after that, I've got pushed further and further south, and so... But I stopped being a camper a number of years ago, so now I stay in someone's home, and it's been working out great for years.
4: Great. What airplane did you fly in?
6: I've got a Bonanza F-33A-79.
4: Okay. Did you come in with the mass arrival?
6: No, I didn't actually fly in. I flew into O'Hare this year because I live out in Phoenix now, so it's a long flight. So,
4: yeah. A little bit. So today is public benefit flying day,
6: right,
4: which is why we're talking with the Air Care Alliance. You coordinate a number of different organizations, kind of, and again, for public flying benefits. So tell us a little bit about the organization. How did it come to be founded?
5: Yeah, so the Air Care Alliance is the umbrella group for all of volunteer flying and public benefit flying. And, you know, ever since there have been pilots have wanted to help, and they've done that in the beginning mostly just ad hoc. And then in the 80s, a bunch of these groups started popping up all around the country, organized for the specific purpose of helping other people or delivering animals or whatever it might be. And one of the founders of the group said, wouldn't it be cool if we got together and learned from each other and collaborated and promoted this nationally? And so that's how Air Care Alliance was born 30 years ago. And today, you know, we're really excited for this opportunity to promote what these selfless pilots do every single day. You know, last year alone, volunteer pilots flew over 40,000 flights, you know, to help people access medical care or relocate animals to better homes or better habitats, disaster response. And that's just a small piece of the pie. Those are the pilots that are part of our network. But there are many groups out there that don't know about us or we don't know about them, and they're doing good work.
4: Excellent. What are some of the activities that go with today's salute to public benefit flying?
5: Well, we just came back from our group photo, which was really fun. We got to see pilots from all over the country that do this kind of work that we don't often get to see in person. So that went really well. Tonight, any pilot that's wearing their volunteer pilot shirt or their group's shirt gets preferred seating at Theater in the Woods, and we'll be showing a display of slides in pilots' own words of why they do this, and we hope to inspire other pilots to do the same.
4: Excellent. Jim, how did you get involved in the Air Care Alliance?
6: Well, I was looking to start an organization to help people with grief support. So, and I called it White Feather Flight, so I wanted to take it nationwide. So I went to my first Air Care Alliance conference years ago just to learn from other people. And they were great. They all shared information. From that, I was able to create the structure I have for it. And I just got involved, eventually got on the board, and we went through some strategic planning together and things like that. And then I became president a couple years ago. So, you know, our main focus right now is to keep supporting our volunteer pilot organization with even more services that we can provide to them, but also to go directly to a lot of pilots, because there are a number of pilots out there. We're just trying to grow that pie bigger and get more pilots involved with public benefit flying and get them out to the various organizations. So we'd like to appealing directly to pilots here today and ones that have been here all week. So
4: excellent. What kind of support services come from the Alliance?
5: So our mission is to promote, support, and represent the groups and as well as the pilots. And we do that in a number of ways. We try to promote on a national level. Each group is in their own little region trying to do it themselves, so we try to, you know, be the overall umbrella for that. With that, we have a referral service. So if a pilot is interested in getting started and they don't know where to start, have some questions, they can come to us, fill out an application, and based on their qualifications and what they like to do, we'll direct them to the right groups to apply to, and they can do it very easily right from the website. There's also a passenger side of that, so passengers can request help if they need it and get hooked up with the right group that's able to help them. Jim mentioned our conference. That's one of the linchpins that Air Care Alliance is known for, where, you know, groups can get involved with that. And then we do a lot of advocacy, and we work with legislators, and we work with the FAA and groups that we need them to know how important this is for our communities.
4: Yeah, that was the next question I was going to ask, is how you interface with the government, because with volunteer pilots of differing backgrounds and experience, whether they're a private pilot or a commercial pilot, how do you kind of deal with some of the roadblocks that can be thrown up by the government? And I don't mean to put the government or the FAA in bad light, but they have a job to do, and so do you. So how do you interface with them?
5: Yeah, well, I think our role is really to provide the information to the pilots in the group so that they can make informed decisions. We have some very talented people on our board that know regulations really well, and they know, you know, aviation law really well, and they're able to interface with the people that they need to get the information out and really convince them how different policies and things might affect the groups that are doing these work.
4: Yeah, it is interesting how one decision or thought from an office somewhere can have wide-ranging effects on the entire population of pilots without even realizing how much that one little decision can impact us.
5: Absolutely, yeah. Absolutely. So part of our role is to look out for that and make sure that none of that comes downstream to all of the groups.
4: Excellent. Christina Luke and Jim Hessman are joining me right now from the Air Care Alliance. Do you have a home base for the Alliance?
5: So the Air Care Alliance is mostly volunteer run, and we're virtual. Our office is based in Norristown, Pennsylvania, but just by mail only. So you can find us on the internet, aircarealliance.org.
4: What are some of the groups that are part of the Alliance?
5: So all of the Angel Flights are part of the Alliance. PALS is a big one, Lifeline Pilots, who's based in the Midwest. Then we have our animal groups like Pilots in Paws, Disaster Relief. We've got CalDART and AeroBridge and all of those groups that you've heard of. And we've got aviation education, like STEM Flights, I know spoke earlier in the week. We've had a number of our groups speak. So it ranges in all of the different types of missions. South Wings, they're an environmental support group. So just about any humanitarian cause that you can think about is being represented.
4: Excellent. What is your background? Are you an aviation background or more of a public good background?
5: So I've got a combination of both of that. I've got a degree in aviation management, and I am a private pilot, but I also have a lot of human services background as well. And, you know, I believe that if you can help somebody, you should. And what better way than to use something you're really, really passionate about to help somebody in need. So this job is perfect. It marries those two things for me and allows me to help other people see that as well and find purpose in their flying.
4: When you're here at AirVenture, where can folks find you? Do you have a booth in one of the?
5: We don't have a booth today. We're kind of just walking around, shaking hands.
6: We have a lot of business cards.
5: Yeah.
6: Very good.
4: Yeah, just look for the volunteer pilot shirt.
5: That's right. Bright blue shirt. You'll find me.
4: What's ahead for the organization? Where do you see yourself going in say, you know, 4 or 5 years?
6: Well, I think we want to keep in touch with the organizations and find out what more we can be doing for them, because there are a lot of areas like shared services, whether it's technology or boarding processes, things like that. And the more we can do for them to make it easier for them to do their jobs, that's the key thing. And then also to direct our efforts to attracting pilots individually, get them to our site first, let them then see where the opportunities are. And once they have that, then we can direct them to various groups and answer any questions they have. So we want to be the support group, if you will, for the pilots and the VPOs, just like EAA is for home builders and people in aerobatics, everything. So it's that's our role. That's the way we see it, more of that.
4: Great. Do you have any really good stories that stand out from any of the groups that you've dealt with that you really, at the end of the day, you think, wow, I'm glad I was a part of that?
5: Oh, my gosh, there are so many. I used to work as a mission coordinator for one of the Angel flights, and there was a guy who was a teacher. He was in his 30s, and he got a rare cancer and couldn't get to Boston, which is where he needed to be, about 500 miles away from where he lived. And we flew him, it had to be 30 times, back and forth for this experimental treatment that eventually worked. And he got a stem cell treatment that he needed. And just to see him healthy and well with his small kids, it's really great to be a part of that.
6: Yeah. I had one with Angel Flight West not long ago. I was second in command on that flight. And we took them from Phoenix to Los Angeles and back in the same day. And what really hit me was the mother said, "The great thing about this is we eliminate the 8-hour drive. We can fly to where we need to get treatment and get back in time to make dinner for the kids." And that was important to him. And then that kind of hits home when you realize what you're doing to help these folks, because they don't get compensated by insurance for these kind of travels. So it's either a long drive and difficult medical conditions or a nice airplane ride and a nice airplane. So
4: it's wonderful to have stories like that to be able to share. And, of course, I'm a pet owner, or my dog owns me, either way. So I see a lot of the pilots and paws.
6: Oh, sure.
4: And just to see the looks on the pilots' faces and some of the dogs' faces, too. I don't know that I'd necessarily want to climb into an airplane with a cockpit full of puppies, but I'd be willing to try anyway.
6: It's
5: that's great to hear.
6: It's a lot of fun. Yeah.
4: Good. Again, thank you for joining us. Thank you for what you do, for helping with volunteer pilots and all these great organizations. Keep up the good work, and good luck. I hope you have a great presentation tonight at Theater in the Woods.
6: Thank you.
5: Thank you so much. Appreciate
4: Christina, it. Jim, thank you for being with us. And that's going to wrap up our show for today. Tomorrow, we will get an update on the Willow Brown Aviation Academy, find out how NASA hopes to change sonic booms into sonic thumps with the X-59 Quest project. And we'll wrap up our week's programming with some laid-back floatplane flying with Steve McCaughey, Executive Director of the Seaplane Pilots Association. This is From the Stand. I'm Steve Buss, and this is EIA Radio.
3: Let's go back to 2013 for this classic interview.
4: Welcome to From the Stand. I'm Steve Buss, broadcasting live on EIA Radio. And we have some good guests for you today. We'll be talking with Captain Gene Cernan in just a moment. And also actor, musician, and veterans advocate Gary Sinise in just a little bit. But right now, as mentioned, Captain Gene Cernan is joining us. Good morning, sir. Welcome back to Oshkosh 2013.
7: Good morning, Steve. It's always great to be back. You know, it's just, you know, big family of people.
4: Indeed. And our vantage point today, I know this is going to be a little difficult to do this interview today because both of us are going to be watching airplanes rather than concentrating on what we're talking
7: That's
4: about.
7: That's what it's all about, isn't it?
4: It certainly is. And just for those of you who are listening on site, the B-29 Fifi will be coming in just a few minutes, so keep an eye open for that.
7: Oh, boy.
4: Yeah. So let's talk a little bit about you and how you came to be here today. You grew up in Chicago, right? Not too far from here.
7: Grew up born in Chicago, grew up in the western suburbs, and I have a close affiliation with Wisconsin because my grandparents came over here at the turn of the century and ended up in Antigo, Wisconsin.
4: All right.
7: And from the time I've seen pictures of me when I was 1 year old, they had a little farm up there. And they farmed up there the way, quote, they did in the old country. Everything was by hand, no electricity, you know, no telephones, milk by hand, no tractors. Time I was about 1 year old to the time I was in college, and then shortly thereafter, I lost both of my grandparents. I was up there every summer and a lot of weekends in between.
4: Were they first-generation immigrants?
7: They were first generation. Yeah, no, they came over in okay. the turn of the century. Mom and Dad were born in the Chicago okay. area, and then I guess I'm second generation.
4: All right, great. Well, you went to Purdue University, not that far from Chicago, just across the state yeah. line and down a little bit. What led you to pursue electrical engineering as a degree?
7: Oh, you know, it's a long story. I can tell in a few words. You know, like a lot of these kids you see running around here, kids around the world, aviation and now space fascinates them. And I was a young kid, 8-10 years old during World War II, and I watched all those black and white. We didn't have television, if you can believe that, but all of black and white TV. Would go to a movie once a week. Or so, and you know, flying off aircraft carriers in the Pacific, all that was going on in Europe, and somewhere in there, I got the bug that I wanted to fly. That was my dream, to fly airplanes off aircraft carriers, and like a lot of young kids, I knew that was never within reach. I knew that it would never happen. Unbeknownst to me, my dad had a dream as well. He wanted me to get the education that he never had an opportunity to get when he was growing up. So his dream was focused, and my dream was focused, and they came together at Purdue when I graduated back in 1956. And I know some of those young folks out there know, you know, that's just shortly after God created water. You know, I graduated with orders to Pensacola, flight training in one hand, and a degree, an engineering degree in the other hand. And, you know, all I wanted to do was fly, and who would have guessed that that passion, that dream, would have literally led me through trail of my life to be sitting here with you tonight, this afternoon, Steve, or this morning. It's a fairy tale. I'm probably one of the most blessed human beings in the world because aviation has been my life, all my life. I've known nothing else, quite frankly. Fortunately, I'm still flying today.
4: Good.
7: And I'm going to do that as long as I think it's reasonably, quote, the right thing to do.
4: Right.
7: So, you know, flew off carriers, made two cruises at Western Pacific, walked in space, went to the moon twice, walked on the moon, called the moon my home. Had a chance, even at, oh, there she is. There's Fifi, right? God, what a beautiful historic site. That's something I've never flown, but wouldn't it be? I mean, there's history driving, just taxiing by. Anyway, that's sort of a short story to my life.
4: Well, good. We'll get into the details on that in just a moment. And yes, you are right. That is the commemorative Air Force's B-29 Fifi, just rolling out on final here on runway 36. And they're going to be on display at the main Phillips 66 ramp through the rest of the week. So
7: great.
4: Folks
7: great.
4: Get a chance to get up close and personal with Fifi, crawl around inside and take a look at that beautiful airplane. And you're right. That is it is history in the making there. And we salute the commemorative Air Force and several of the other groups, EAA's Warbirds of yeah. America, and the Texas Flying Legends for sharing the stories of those veterans.
7: Well,
4: you know?
7: Thank God for Commemorative Air Force, the Warbirds, all the people, the nostalgia of where we've been and how we got where we are today. You know, we got a young man, I met him yesterday, flying around with a couple jets strapped to his belly. and I mean, think about that. And think about the fact that in between you know, we've gone to the moon. We've got the B-2, the B-1. We got airplanes taking it off and landing on carriers that fly twice the speed of sound. This whole thing is crazy. But the nostalgia of going back to where it all started is really something we cannot let our younger generation ever forget. It's to not are we just here, but how did we get here?
4: Right.
7: And what does it mean? And who are the people who brought us here? That's the real key. The exactly. real heroes. The real heroes are those unsung heroes back in the World War II eras who made airplanes do what they weren't supposed to do.
4: That's right. And again, why a lot of these organizations preserve not only the aircraft, but the memories and salute the veterans and their service, because as you say, it's something we can never afford to forget. Now, before we get into your military career, I know you're wearing a Purdue alumni shirt. Are you still involved with the university?
7: I am. I've tried to focus both on Purdue and Naval Aviation. I realized somewhere back there that folks like me have an influence on young folks. Even today, I run a lot of 40 and 50-year-olds who say, Camp Cernan, I'm a doctor. I'm a teacher. I'm an engineer. I'm an Air Force fighter pilot. Whatever I am because of what you did, it wasn't because of what I did. It was because of what the country was doing back then. And I realized that when you share some of your feelings and thoughts and the commitments you made in your life with young people, they're listening. And so I'm doing some work with Purdue in that respect. I'm here today because of that influence I may or may not have on young kids. I'm strongly supporting Naval Aviation because I believe in it. We have what we call a National Flight Academy, using aviation as a hook, not to make aviators necessarily, but to get kids to show kids they can do what they didn't think they were capable of doing. And I think that's, don't be afraid to try, because if you don't try, you'll never know what success can be. You'll never know how good you can really be. And as I look back in my life, without knowing it, I took those first steps into space at Purdue. And if someone would have told me 10 years after I graduated from Purdue, from 56 to 66, I would have had a career in the Navy and walked in space in that first 10 years, they would have put me in a straitjacket. That's one of truly impossible dreams. How could you even conceive? But it's happened. And the point is, we can do individually and, most important, collectively, what we want to do, what we believe is the right thing to do, what the important thing to do is. And that's the message to young kids. Dream. Dream, because the dreamers of the day are the doers of tomorrow, and that's important.
4: It is. You mentioned the National Flight Academy.
7: There's an airplane, by the way, Steve. I love that. Old T-28. I spent half my life learning to fly in that airplane. And I tell you, it's still one of my favorites.
4: Oh, good. Speaking of learning to fly, the National Flight Academy, how is that progressing?
7: It's going great. This is our first real year in operation, and it's on the Naval Air Station. We got a campus with the museum and then what we call Hangar Bay 1, where we got a lot of other major exhibits, and the Flight Academy. And the Flight Academy is perhaps one of the most high-tech. If you want to equate it to space camp, it's space camp on steroids, but that's not even a good thing. And we're trying to utilize, again, aviation as the hook. We're teaching vector analysis. We're teaching navigation. We're teaching weather. We're teaching mathematics. We're teaching leadership and putting these kids in a position of having to make decisions. It's a week-long thing from ages, I think, 7th grade to senior in high school. Come back and get a, you know, there are different programs. But the point is, get kids' attention, make learning fun. You can teach them anything. And you tell me something that's more exciting than aviation, and I'm with you. But I haven't found it yet.
4: I'll agree with you on that point, definitely. The National Flight Academy is what Captain Cernan is talking about. We need to take a break. We'll step away for just a couple of moments, but we'll be back, and we'll talk about space travel and probably take a look at some more T-28s as we're going along this morning. Live from the stand, this is EAA Radio.
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8: Jay Monge and we're on the fly out at Kid Venture. It's kind of exciting. It's the first time we've done our show out here. We've been to the Air Academy, which we're also featuring in this hour, but we have never done Kid Venture. And Dan Micah, the EAA director that runs Kid Venture, is joining me. Hello, Dan.
9: Hello. Glad you guys came out here. This is the hottest place on the grounds for kids. We've got 20,000 square feet under roof here, and we have about 30 different activities for kids. Everything from learning to rivet to taking apart engines to learning all kind of pilot skills, flying simulators, flying helicopter simulators. We've got something for all ages, and we encourage families to come out here.
8: It's excellent. Tell us how this started, when it started, first of all, and then how it started and how it's grown over the years.
9: Okay, well, in 1997, Tom Poberesny asked me to come up with some ideas for how families could enjoy AirVenture, how they could spend more time here where they don't have to leave the kids at grandma's and just stay for a day. And also to repopulate the species of aviation enthusiasts. So we did some beta testing in 97 and 98, and we came up with some ideas. And then in 1999, we had our first kid venture. This is the 18th kid venture right now. We started with 50 volunteers, and we expected 500 kids to show up, and 2,000 showed up the first year.
8: Wow.
9: And now... Now we have 450 volunteers, and we have those volunteers putting in about 15,000 volunteer hours during the week for about 20,000 kids and parents to enjoy KidVenture.
8: Now, one of the distinctive things about KidVenture here on the EAA grounds is the red shirts.
9: Right. We do this. It's actually a uniform because we want parents to know that the people that their child is interacting with is actually a member of KidVenture who has been vetted and is actually supposed to be there and not somebody that just walked off of a bus. So we are in uniform, and it serves a lot of purposes because our volunteers, they wear these shirts to their local chapter meetings and their local fly-ins and things like that, and they become walking billboards for EAA and KidVenture and things like that. It's a good way to publicize it.
8: Yeah, it's great. So tell us how people get here to KidVenture, first of all, mm-hmm. and then just lay out a kind of a map, a groundwork of what you've got going on here.
9: Okay, KidVenture is located at Pioneer Air Park, which is right behind the museum, just east of the museum. And we've got about 5 acres here. We have three main hangars with 20,000 square feet. And we have activities in the Whitman hangar. We have an area for younger kids where they can make balsa gliders and fly those. We have Levi's helicopter simulator that his dad produced. And we have a full-size replica of a Mercury 7 space capsule that the kids can actually get in, flip the switches, and the whole command structure of, like, Cape Canaveral back then. That was Cape Canaveral. And behind me here, we have 12,000 square feet, and we have 8 what we call future A&P activities. This is learning to shape a propeller, learning to rivet, learning to take an engine apart, put it back together. We have Cleveland brakes. We have rib building. All of these activities are free. And we have corporations like Sikorsky, UTC Aero, Vans Aircraft, Hartzell Propeller, all supporting us in the booth activities. And when the kids complete those 8 A&P, future A&P booths, they actually get to choose their own tool sets. And it's something that they've earned. It's their tool set. It's not dad's or mom's. It's theirs. Then when we have 8 or 10 booths here where they can do all kind of pilot stuff. They can fly a Redbird simulator. They can learn about weather, navigation. They have the FAA in here. And when they complete those booths, they get a flight bag that they can have to take their laptop or something to school. And then we have a full-size B-25 nose section that you'll hear about later. With some kids from Colorado built this from Chapter 43, and they bring it here, and the kids actually first learn the missions, pilot, co-pilot, navigator, bombardier, and then they go inside this mat. It's a full-size B-25 nose, And they go inside there, and then they fly a mission, and the whole thing vibrates and makes noise, and it's just it's really spectacular. The fact that the kids built it with the local chapter over a multi-year period. And then we have our space shuttle bus, and they can learn all about flight outside of the atmosphere, and they have little simulated Mars landings there, and they can do. We have just a host of activities for all sorts of different ranges of ages.
8: Now, you were telling me the other day when we were talking that all age ranges are represented here, all the way down to, say, 3 or 4 years old. You have, balsa models? Is that what it is?
9: Yeah, we have balsa models that they can color, and then they can fly them. We've got kids. It was funny you mentioned that. One of my volunteers just had a baby girl about 7 weeks ago, and she came with her mom, and mom's volunteering. So we put on there, this is our youngest Kid Venture volunteer, and we made her a name badge, and she's in the little stroller and stuff like that. But we have things for all ages, because when a family comes, it's more than just a certain age group. They probably have kids that are 14, 15, all the way down, you know, to 6 or 7. Our target audience, really, is about the 8 to 13-year. They would get the most out of it. But we certainly have things for all activities. And we have some little F-14 pedal planes that are running around here that for the really, really little kids to get in.
8: That's fun. You also have support stuff out here, typical of any venue here. At Air Venture, you have food concessions, you have anything anybody would need.
9: Oh, yeah, we have all the facilities. We've got the museum across the way. We have a nice concession stand with kid-friendly meals. And it's just a nice five-acre place. We've got outside there, we've got electric RC airplane flying, and we have control line flying where the kids can fly them around in circles. So
8: you have an instructor staff?
9: Oh, yeah, we have instructors for each of those. And what we try to do is it's more than you can do in a day. So we have many people that actually come for multiple days and enjoy us. People like Levi here. He helps run the helicopter simulator booth. And do you want to tell us how a helicopter simulator booth works?
8: First, let's talk to Levi about how long you've been coming here.
10: I've been coming to the EAA Air Show for 12 years now.
8: Wow, that's a long time. How are you now? How old are you now?
10: I'm 18 years old.
8: Okay. So you've been here a long time. When did you start volunteering in Kid Venture?
10: I started volunteering about 3 or 4 years ago.
8: Okay. And what do you primarily do here as a volunteer?
10: Well, pre-air show, I would help set up Kid Venture. And during the week, I would help, I would instruct the helichair. I would teach kids how to hover the helicopter.
8: Now, that's what we're going to talk about, right, Dan? We're going to talk about the helichair, you call it.
9: Right. David Zimma, Levi's dad, developed this helichair, and it's... You sit in it, and you have the same controls that a real helicopter has, and you control the cyclic and the pitch and with a stick. And then in front of you is a drone in a cage going up and down, responding to your commands. So what you're inputting into the controls is what the drone is doing, just like if you were flying a real helicopter. So it's a great simulator for real helicopter pilots, and David and Levi and the whole crew of his family are over there, and they instruct the kids on how to do this.
8: And do any of those people actually have helicopter flying experience or helicopter instructors?
10: I do.
8: You do?
10: I have flown 30 minutes in a Robinson 22 helicopter.
8: Okay. Well, then you at least have the basics down, and you can show that to the kids, right?
10: Exactly.
9: Yeah, and it's a lot harder than you think to fly a real helicopter. I have a little bit of time in an A-Star, and they're really touchy.
8: Is this pretty representative of that?
10: Actually, some helicopter pilots can't fly our simulator. They sit in it.
8: So you got to be a kid to fly it, in other words.
10: Yes.
8: Yeah. That's like a lot of adults couldn't play these modern video games either, but, you know, it is what it is, right? It's the future. So that is a very cool thing. And then in a few minutes, we're going to come back and we're going to also talk to some guys from that Colorado chapter.
9: Chapter 43, that did the
8: B-25. So, J. Montgomery on the fly at Kid Venture. We're going to take a break. We'll be right back. 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
11: And welcome back to EAA Radio. And right now we are joined by Robert Peterson, and he's with the National Park Service. And I was informed, and this really surprised me, that it's the National Park Service that's taking care of the Wright Flyers.
12: Absolutely.
11: I thought they were in the Smithsonian.
12: Well, there are three Wright aircraft in the Smithsonian. There's one in Dayton Aviation Heritage National Historical Park. There's one in the National Museum of the United States Air Force in Dayton, Ohio. There's one in the Franklin Institute in Philadelphia. And there's an original Wright airplane in Munich, Germany.
11: Okay.
12: So there's a grand total of seven original Wright airplanes that still exist.
11: Okay. And do you take care of all seven of them?
12: No. We just take... our park in Dayton, Ohio is involved with just one of them.
11: Okay.
12: But we also preserve the places where the Wright story took place.
11: We preserve
12: one of the bicycle shops in which the Wrights worked, the building in which they were actually working when they first became actively interested in the whole idea of powered flight. So literally the birthplace of aviation.
11: So the memory's a little fuzzy, but now that you say that, I have been to there.
12: The National Park in Dayton also includes Huffman Prairie Flying Field, which is where the Wright brothers learned to control and maneuver their machine in the air after their return from Kitty Hawk.
11: So you're taking care of the one Wright Flyer.
12: The 1905 Wright Flyer III, the third powered airplane Wilbur and Orville built, and the one they considered to be the world's first practical airplane.
11: Right, because their first airplane just kind of went straight, little turns.
12: It did not make turns. Their first airplane, the 1903 airplane, makes a total of four flights, all four in a straight line, all four very difficult to control in the air. All four end in very hard landings, resulting in damage to the aircraft each time. After a fourth flight, a sudden gust of wind came up. The plane was so badly damaged, it would never fly again. That is now in the Smithsonian, having been restored. Total airtime for that plane in four flights, just under 2 minutes.
11: Wow.
12: Not exactly a practical machine.
11: But they learned so much.
12: They did learn so much, but they realized they still had a lot of work ahead of them. That's back in Dayton in 1904 and 1905. With the Wright Flyer III, their longest flight occurred October 5th, 1905. In one flight, they were in the sky for 39 minutes,
11: wow,
12: traveling 24 miles in circles and figure eights. And at the end of that flight, they declared they had the world's first practical airplane.
11: Now, were they still using the wind warping technology on that airplane, or had they progressed to using ailerons at that point?
12: Well, we don't mention the A word in Dayton. Ailerons were developed in upstate New York by Glenn Curtis.
11: Okay.
12: They were developed in an attempt to get around a portion of the Wright's patent.
11: Oh.
12: And all of the patent infringement suits... the Wright's patent was upheld in court. Ailerons were seen as an infringement.
11: That seems like completely different technology. I'm a little surprised at that.
12: But their patent language included text on other possible methods of control.
11: Okay.
12: And so the courts upheld that ailerons were an infringement.
11: Really? Mm-hmm. Okay. I'm not up on my history as much as one... would expect.
12: Well, EAA is and Oshkosh is a fantastic event. Everything that you see here is a result of work coming out of Dayton, Ohio.
11: Absolutely.
12: Between the Wright brothers and what is now Wright-Patterson Air Force Base. Every airplane that flies owes its existence to Ohio. The perfect shape for a wing, Wilbur and Orville. The perfect shape for a propeller, Wilbur and Orville. Pressurized cabins in airplanes, Wright-Patterson. Most of the instrument systems allowing pilots to fly and navigate come from Wright-Patterson. Night vision technology, stealth technology. All of these things and many more come out of Dayton, Ohio.
11: You said you have a museum where you, but it's more of a living museum, isn't it? You have all the separate buildings.
12: We have a number of buildings. The park is actually made up of four separate sites scattered around the city. And on October 5th, 2009, weather permitting, we will have a full-scale replica of the Wright's 1905 airplane in the sky above Huffman Prairie Flying Field.
11: Wow. Now, who are you getting to fly that?
12: It's a gentleman, EAA member, from Eastern Ohio who has built the plane and flies it himself.
11: Really? So
12: it is a truly home-built aircraft.
11: Well, all
12: right
11: of...
12: down to the engine, which he built himself.
11: Wow. Well, all of the original Wright Flyers were truly home-built aircraft.
12: Indeed.
11: So does he do a lot of flying with his airplane?
12: Not a whole lot. No, he does it for us.
11: Okay.
12: This will be the third time that we've had him exhibit his plane in the National Park in Dayton. And it's been immortalized on film. We use it as part of the film that we show on the Wright brothers in Dayton. And he's garnered a lot of attention with the aircraft.
11: Now, I know that at the 100th anniversary of Kitty Hawk,
12: right,
11: they tried to fly a replica of that,
12: yes,
11: Wright flyer. Not
12: successfully.
11: Successfully, right.
12: Correct.
11: But that was not nearly as nice of an airplane as this
12: there
11: one.
12: There are a number of changes from 1903 to 1905.
11: Right.
12: Among other things, you've got a larger wingspan. The elevator is further forward. The rudder is larger and further back. More importantly, by the end of 1905, they actually have separate controls for pitch, roll, and yaw.
11: Oh, okay.
12: Which they did not have in 1903.
11: Okay.
12: Both the rudder and the wing warping were tied together. Now they have been separated.
11: All right. Now, was they still laying down in this aircraft?
12: They are still laying down in 1905. They will not transition to sitting upright until 1908 with what's referred to as the Model A. Think of their long flight, October 5th, 1905, 39 minutes. You're laying there, craning your neck forward to see through the forward elevator.
11: Right.
12: There's a limit to how long you can do that.
11: Right.
12: So it was a natural transition. But as a result, they had to change their control methods. Instead of using a hip cradle, they're now going to sticks.
11: Right. And did they go to one stick that did the full motion like we're used to now when they transitioned?
12: No, they had one stick that would move forward and back. At the top of it would be hinged and moved side to side for the rudder, forward and side to side at the same time, and you would have to do it with one hand because your other hand would be on the elevator control.
11: Uh-huh.
12: But there was room for a passenger, and the pilot would become a right-hand pilot or a left-hand pilot, depending upon which seat the instructor took for themselves.
11: Okay.
12: Because you would control the central wing warping stick with either your right hand or your left.
11: Obviously, they started it all, but, just going into all the history, I got to say, I just don't know a lot of that.
12: Well, most people don't. Part of it is the way we teach history in this country. We teach sound bites.
11: Yeah.
12: And the sound bite for the Wrights is December 17th, 1903, Kitty Hawk, North Carolina. But there's so much more to the
11: story.
12: Right,
11: that was just the middle of their career.
12: Yes. And if they had stopped work on December 17th, 1903, they would be nothing more than a footnote in history today. What secures their legacy is turning this idea, this invention of theirs, into a practical, usable machine. And
11: right,
12: that's what took place in Dayton, Ohio.
11: Okay. And where are you located if people have questions? Where are you located here in the field where they could come and talk to you about this?
12: The National Park Service has an exhibit here. We're in the Federal Pavilion, not too far north and east of the control tower.
11: Okay, now you still have the simulator of the
12: 1903 Wright airplane, yes.
11: Which seems to fly a lot better than probably the 1903 one actually flew.
12: Yes.
11: Yeah.
12: Part of it is helps if you know a little bit about aerodynamics. But yes, it does fly better. Keep in mind the Wright brothers could not go to the library. They could not take a book off the shelf on how to build and fly their own airplane.
11: Right, they wrote the book.
12: They are literally having to write it as they go along.
11: Yes.
12: Think of it this way. I brought with me a brand new invention that no one else in the world has seen. You get to be the first one to experiment with it. I want you to go. I want you to learn how it operates. I want you to master it. You've got 2 minutes. That was December 17th, 1903.
11: Right.
12: Not exactly a chance to really learn how to control and maneuver the machine.
11: Correct.
12: So they had to work at that.
11: Well, then maybe next year, if anybody's tuning in and you've already left, you can come in next year. I'm assuming you'll still have the simulator here?
12: Yes.
11: And come in. And throughout the year, you're probably open all year round at Dayton.
12: The National Park is open. We operate 2 separate visitor centers. And yes, we're open every day except Thanksgiving Day, Christmas Day, and New Year's Day.
11: And do you have a website they could go to if they want to come and find you?
12: They can go to the National Park website, www.nps.gov, and you'll find a page for every park in the system.
11: Excellent. All right. Well, we do thank you coming in for coming in. It's Robert Peterson with the National Park Service, and you're listening to EAA Radio.
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4: Joining us right now is EAA's chairman, Jack Pelton. Good afternoon.
13: Hey, Steve. Great to see you. Yeah, it is morning. It's been a fast and furious morning already. We had the FAA administrator who was in. I had a chance to take him around the grounds and show him and introduce things and then go over to the one-week wonder and pull a rivet.
4: You have done it yourself?
13: I have done it. My wife and I went over there together just now, and that's why it's a little bit late. Pulled a rivet. Got 2 days to go.
4: That's right. I understand Audrey Poberesny was over the other day doing it, pulling
13: she
4: a rivet
13: did.
4: As
13: well. That was fantastic.
4: With people who've had a long-term history with EAA, I've kind of been asking the question if you have a favorite memory that you'd like to share of our founder, Paul, with the audience.
13: Yeah, I do. And it really was one of those moments where he provided some great wisdom and mentorship in the way Paul could do it, which is hanging out on a Saturday over at the airplane factory when I'm up here, and it was a kind of a winter's day. And, you know, you're in there, and he's got some of his buddies, and we're working on some stuff, and he's sitting there talking about experiences and things that have occurred over time and concerns he has had about EA going forward. But, you know, the way he's doing it is it was in a coaching moment. You know, you knew he was sending you a personal message to what he would like to see and what's important and making sure that I understood. And you know, for me, having been, you know, in leadership for a long, long time, it was just very memorable, very poignant, and very meaningful, and I think very foundational in how I want to continue keeping the organization going in the direction that Paul founded it.
4: Yes. You mentioned the FAA administrator being here. Obviously, having the FAA, the top leadership of that organization here, helps with sport and general aviation. It's done it throughout the years, and I'm glad to hear that they're on site as well. What are some of the issues that you see facing general aviation with the FAA?
13: Well, clearly for our membership, it's the third-class medical exemption. I mean, that's number one on the list. He got that message loud and clear. You know, he did announce that they're proposing a rule. They cannot create an exemption because of the legal process of exemption is really for a single individual on a case-by-case. So they need to make a policy change and a rulemaking change. And they have created that rule. We haven't seen it because they can't show it to us, and it has moved out of the FAA onto the next step, which is the approval through the Department of Transportation. Then it would go out for public rulemaking, public comment.
4: Right.
13: I believe I have some ideas of what's in it, and it would be fantastic for us. It would be more than what we asked for, but I think we still got a fight ahead of us to get it approved, because when it goes out for public comment, there are certain groups in the medical field, AMA and others,
4: right.
13: AME or yeah. AMA, not to be confused with the modeling group,
4: right?
13: Who are very much opposed to it, and they're going to put up a pretty strong public fight, and so we're going to have to rally our members and resources and combat that fight with the facts and data as we see it. So if that doesn't work, and I told everybody on Thursday at the forum, we're not going to back down. Monday when Congressman Rokita was here, we'll go the legislative route. So this is we're in this for the long haul. We're going to get something done.
4: Good. And obviously, we also have support from AOPA and other GA organizations in this fight, because really everybody has an interest.
13: Everybody has a vested interest. We're all aligned. Everybody is working hard. AOPA, NBA, AA, Gamma, to get their members behind this. And you know, our collective interest is we really believe first and foremost that the third class medical is not. If you were to do away with it, you are not changing safety in any
4: right.
13: form or fashion. The facts and record doesn't show that having a third-class medical is preventing accidents. So while that's being our primary objective, the secondary objective that's equally important is we think it's critically necessary to help stimulate interest in aviation. It's just another one of those barriers where every year you've got to, you know, there's costs involved. There's if you have to have a special issuance, people are saying, I even watched my father go through the same process years
4: right.
13: ago when he was still with us, where he said, it's just too big a hassle. And you know, I'm not flying as much as I would like to, but Jack, I'll just go fly with you in the right seat. And, you know, that's unfortunate because he loved it. I mean, that was his hobby and passion as an EA member. And we need to get rid of those boundaries and barriers.
4: Good. talking about third-class medical kind of leads us into sport pilot. The sport pilot rule has been out for a number of years now. How do you see that industry continuing to evolve?
13: We had a great forum on that. Actually, it was a celebration forum of it's the 10-year anniversary of the sport pilot rule. And, you know, one of the looming questions that came out of that forum was it successful or not? And it depends how you measure success. I think that, and we still have a big marketing job to do, the sport pilot rule does give people an opportunity to fly at a much lower price point than getting a private pilot's license. And if you live, you know, as I spend most of my time up here, there's great areas that you can fly your entire flying career and not be in controlled airspace. So why do you need to spend the extra money and go through the hassle? You can go get a sport pilot's license and a J3 Cub and enjoy flying. And so we need to emphasize that. We need to get people to understand it. And then if they want to continue to add on, pursue, and get their other ratings, that's great. Probably the only other area that has, I don't want to say stumbled, there's a lot of offerings out there as

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1: We've got a friend there to help continue to advance it. I'd still like at some point to go back and see if we can get the weight limit increased. You know, if we could expand the sport pilot up to include airplanes like the Cessna 150, the Cessna 140, 120, and I'm not trying to be biased towards Cessna, but there's a whole bunch of other airplanes then that would make accessibility better.
2: Exactly. Let's go from the low and slow of LSA to high speed and high altitude, the Thunderbirds.
1: I thought you were going to talk about the Sonics jet.
2: Well, yeah, we could start there. It's been a long process to work out all the details to get the Thunderbirds here. People just think they're going to show up and everything's going to be fine. But just the little knowledge that I have and my involvement in it, it's been pretty complicated. And I can't imagine what that was like from the internal EIA staff and board perspective.
1: A lot of people just assumed that the Thunderbirds didn't want to be here. Right. And that wasn't the case. The problem was, don't you love that sound?
2: Yep.
1: The issue was our aerobatic box needs to be expanded to the east to be able to accommodate their particular routine and the regulations around it. So we took a leap of faith that we could go make that happen this year. Of course, the Thunderbirds were enthusiastic about wanting to be here. Sean Elliott and Rick Larson were tireless in going over to the east side, working with a group of residents, a group of business owners, and a group of airport occupants to work with them to accommodate the process of them moving out of their residences at 5 o'clock on Friday, Saturday, and Sunday for 1 hour. Sunday it's earlier, but right. For 1 hour. And these are folks that, you know, they're on airport property or adjoining airport. They have friends and family, and they have traditions for years. So we had to accommodate that by putting some areas over there where they could see the show, provide some refreshments, and try not to disrupt them, and at the same time make it work for both of us. You know, we have to do it as volunteers in EEA fashion. And, you know, it was great. It took a while. Those guys were tireless, I said, in doing it, but they got to a good place and people understood, and the importance will be for us to make this be seamless for them, because they have had a little bit of a confidence issue, because I guess it was tried with an Italian team years ago and we didn't execute well. So we're going to get it done, and I think we're going to have huge crowds that come in to see our nation's top, one of the two top military demonstration teams.
2: Right, and also some changes you mentioned on the east side, but also on the west side of the runway here in the crowd line.
1: We did. We decided not, instead of equally dividing it, we moved it further on the east side to try to minimize the disruption on the west side. But yes, we have to move people back to the speaker poles. We've tried to communicate it. I've noticed today people are setting up their chairs behind that, right, getting ready for it. So the EA members, they are so wonderful, accommodating, and understanding if know it's for the right reasons. And seeing what they're doing today,
2: right,
1: it's fantastic.
2: We're looking forward to it.
1: I think that was a Twin Beach, or yeah, was it a Lockheed?
2: Too far gone. Don't have my seeing glasses on. But again, we'll be pulling the crowd line back at about 1:30. So any of you listening, just remember that you'll have to be behind the speaker poles. So may as well set up there now and get comfortable. What do you see for the future of the organization?
1: Well, you know, I think we're back on a good glide path, good climb. I don't want to say glide path because that's heading down. Our trajectory is good. I think we've done some things this year on the grounds to reestablish the home-built area, the infrastructure. Next year we'll do some more. The rest of the activity in the association for the year, we're going to focus on trying to improve our youth programs. We have Young Eagles, 1.8 million people flown, heading towards 2 million. A great ground school course that Sporty's offer. We're trying to look at what else can we be doing. How can we find more connectivity as young people are not quite ready to take flight lessons? And how do we create just aviation enthusiasts in general? I'm looking at more build projects out into the chapters and see if we can get some sponsorship around that and get kids through kind of STEM programs excited, right, about it. You know, we're not here to make pilots. I mean, that's not our main goal. Our main mission is to create aviation enthusiasts.
2: Right. Inspire and allow young people to decide which avenue they'd like to
1: exactly
2: take. All right. We are joined today by Jack Pelton. He's EIA's chairman of the board, and welcome back. Thank you for spending some time. I know you've got a very busy schedule all week long, so we appreciate you taking time out to bring us up to date on not only Air Venture, but kind of looking forward at the future of the organization. We do appreciate that. That is our

0: show for today from the stand, and tomorrow we'll have Thunderbird number 3, Major Carolyn Jensen, joining us, and we'll find out. Last year we talked to her, and because of the sequester, she was not flying. She was a little disappointed, but she knew she'd be on the team this year, so we'll find out what's happened in the last 12 months, plus what she thought of flying at Oshkosh for the first time
1: today. Steve, you left out the best part.
0: What's that?
1: Her call sign's Blaze, and she's the pride of Wisconsin. Born
0: exactly.
1: and raised in Wisconsin,
0: yes.
1: And that's quite an honor to come back here and fly at Air Venture.
0: We'll look forward to that tomorrow starting at 10 o'clock. Our show is supported by the Commemorative Air Force, and we thank them for making From the Stand possible. I'm Steve Buss, and you're listening to EIA Radio.
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3: So let's talk about some of the more basic, easy things to do for getting a waiver, or even let's take one step back and saying not getting a waiver, but just getting permission to fly in a somewhat restricted space. So I have my fancy new Mavic that I want to be able to fly here, and it's blinking that I don't have, you know, altitude clearance to do this. So how do I do that?
4: So there's a number of ways you can do that. If you're are you Part 107?
3: I am.
4: If you're Part 107, you can actually contact the ATC and get an agreement with the ATC and fly, and then get an approval through a program called LANCE, low altitude approval system, that is based upon the facility charts from the FAA, and they look at and analyze all those controlled airspaces and give safety altitudes. And so if you're in an area like that, you can go through LANCE and get approval. If you can't get approval there, then you have to go through the process of getting a waiver to fly in a controlled airspace under Part 107.
3: So now, let's say I'm not a 107 pilot. I am a hobbyist, and I happen to be underneath, Bravo airspace or something like, or near Bravo airspace where things are a little bit more restricted, and I want to be able to fly this thing in my backyard.
4: So right now the new thing is trust. There's a test out there you can take. If you look up FAA Trust for Drones, there's a number of websites where you can go take a small test. And it takes, really, to be honest, about 8 to 10 minutes.
3: Mm-hmm.
4: You get a little piece of paper, and that gets you on trust. That means you're a recreational flyer. And then you can either fly at your recreational area as a controlled recreational. But if you're in a situation like that, the LANCE system still works. When you put in for a LANCE, you just say that I'm not Part 107 and I'm applying there. And then you can get a LANCE approval for flights in that area. Now, if it denies you, then you're actually not allowed to fly there.
3: Mm-hmm.
4: So there's a chance that you might not be able to get that. And yeah.
3: And now, what about I'm a 107 pilot.
4: Okay.
3: And I want to fly with my kids in the backyard. And now, how do I have to approach that? Because I'm not going to have a commercial flight, but it's going to be a hobbyist flight. But I'm a 107 licensed pilot, so do I need to follow those procedures?
4: So you can do one of two things. You can either consider every flight you fly as practice for your commercial and fly under Part 107, which opens the world up to you a lot more.
3: Mm-hmm.
4: If you fly recreational, and let's say you still are under those restricted areas, right? The restrictions still play in effect. The air is owned by the FAA. So if you're in that area where there's Bravo airspace and the facility charts go all the way to the ground at your house, legally, as a hobbyist, you shouldn't be flying there.
3: Fair enough.
5: Well, I'm Joe. I just got this drone for Christmas, and I don't know about any of this stuff, and I want to just go fly. What happens if I do this and flaunt everything, you know?
4: So normally there's a warning process. Like, first and foremost, the likelihood of you getting caught is slim to none. I understand that. But if you do get caught, say an officer gets called, they'll warn you, say, hey, in this area there's no drones allowed, or there's a restriction on airspace for this. You know, so you have to go through a certain process, and they'll try to describe the process. A lot of the police departments are now going through this training and getting the basic information. So the most important thing as a new hobbyist is to go inform yourself. Go to the FAA website. When you go to the first website, there's a little green button there that says drone. Okay, go in there and read what there's two routes. There's commercial, and then there's hobbyist. And so the one thing you have to remember is that both commercial and hobbyist have to register their drones to fly. And so you have to go in there to what's called the drone zone and actually get a waiver of permission to fly by getting more or less a tail number. Now, it's a hexadecimal line that would never fit on a tail of an aircraft, but you have to put it somewhere visible on the aircraft to fly. And once you do that, you'll go through some of the rules and regulations for flying.
3: That's why I'm going to get a vanity number. That
5: yeah,
3: just
5: didn't right. Work out. Yeah. 001.
3: Right. And what the heck? We've already opened the Pandora's box on this.
5: All right.
3: Why do I even bother?
5: Right.
3: Why should I even bother? Enforcement has been lax if it exists. And if it exists, it's been inaccurate of law enforcement enforcing where they don't need to and not enforcing when they probably should. Why do I bother? I'm just going to go punch a hole in the sky and do this thing quick, and nobody's going to notice.
4: So we're sitting here at EA Adventure where people are literally building airplanes in their garage, right? So why should any of these guys follow any sort of FAA rules, right? The basic behind that is just being a good, you know, a good aviator.
3: Mm-hmm.
4: Whether you're flying a little toy drone or anything else drone, it's all about, you know, respect for others. Because now if you go out there and you fly that drone without permission and an airplane sees a blinking light in the air and they think drones are flying and that airplane's coming in to put a fire out in a community, you know, that's a situation where you've now stopped that aircraft from coming in because they're worried about the drone going too high, right?
3: Right. So let's talk in a minute about the things that we couldn't ever do, but now we kind of can under certain circumstances. So things like beyond visual line of sight and flight over people and things like that. So what doors have been opening, if only a crack?
4: So there's some actually big doors that have been opened. So flight at night is actually quite easy.
3: Mm-hmm.
4: There's an online test where you can go take a night training test through the FAA. And then at that point in time, as long as you have not navigation lights, so every drone has lights on it or flashing, right? Those don't count. Even if you can see them 3 miles away, the drones that do count are the ones that are going to be the ones that it's a white flashing light that can be seen 3 miles away, 3 nautical miles, different than statute miles. And so those lights, if they're on there and you've gone through that training, you can now fly at night. Okay, that's magical. The next step up in there would be flying over people. Okay, it is now said that there's a certain weight, and I can't remember that off the hand, but there's a certain amount of inertia that a drone can exert on a person to be flown over people without too much problem at all. If it doesn't exceed that, then you can fly over people now. If it does exceed that, then you have to get like permission from the people that you're flying over. Some more complex things like beyond line of sight is still a very complex waiver process. So this is something that if you go under Part 107, it's 107.205, those laws there, those are the regulations that actually talk about the how to get that beyond line of sight. But you have to understand this is the FAA. So they're going to want you to safety mitigate everything. If you have a tree in line of sight of your drone, they want to mitigate how if you hit that tree, what's going to happen? You know, if your drone loses communication, what's going to happen? And it's the same way on the public side for a certificate of authorization.
5: It seems to me that a better way to go would be like an endorsement on your 107 license. Yes, this pilot is rated for visual, you know, beyond visual line of sight, as opposed to applying for this is a waiver you have to apply for constantly, or is it good for a year?
4: So some of these waivers are good for up to 2 or maybe even 3 years. Most of the time, they're good for like a date of flight, especially with the Part 107. And I do think that in the future, that is going to be the way to go. But right now, with the way that technology is to monitor the drones that are out there flying, it's really hard to keep an eye on all those drones. So they're working on something called the UTM, right? So this is pretty much just unmanned traffic management, right? So they're working on a system to monitor drones. That's why the new rules that came out, one of the new waivers and systems coming out, is called remote sensing or system ID or remote ID. And what that means is now when you go fly, you're going to be required to note where you're flying from, just like filing a flight plan, and then, you know, your approximate flight area, right? So people will know. More or less what that does is it creates like a notice to airmen for the people in the community that are going to be flying, and then the ATC can see that, other people can see that, people can see where you're flying. And so that as that process becomes more developed, I think eventually it might go that route.
3: That is a perfect step into my next question, which was, you know, we've seen these things change slightly, and more waivers are possible. Then they go from being possible to being easy, and to maybe being not even necessary. You know, maybe someday there. But where is the next step in making this work? You know, where are the next things that are going to be opening up?
4: So the big thing that's going to be open is going to be on line of sight. Okay, and then the other one's going to be package delivery. So package delivery right now has currently been added back into the Part 107 rules and regulations. which is magical. I mean, Amazon kind of won, so to speak, right? and so the big Beyond Line of Sight thing is going to be the next one, right? So they're working really hard on that. Beyond Line of Sight certificate of authorizations for flight and waivers have already been approved for multiple schools and multiple companies. There's a pipeline company that's currently monitoring drones far out of line of sight on a weekly or monthly basis. And so that process is being tested. And NASA and the FAA have worked together to make certain projects like the TCL-4 project, where we actually flew beyond line of sight downtown Reno, Las Vegas. So, I mean, like I said, I mean, if you can imagine your drone making a right-hand turn around the Sahara and you can't see that drone, right? They're testing that system to see how they can monitor that and control that. And so that I see that probably in the next 2 to 3 years, they'll come up with a way to make that waiver very possible for anybody flying a drone.
5: I imagine since it was Reno, there were odds on the flight, you know. 4-1, he hits the window.
1: Yeah.
4: Luckily enough, we had no major incidents except for one small parachute opening. So
5: I know there are some drones out there. I don't know if they're available. They're larger drones, and they're actually capable of endurances in the hour range. You know, they've got gas generators on them and stuff. Now you're into a situation where pilots can't fly that long. Can't maintain that kind of concentration.
4: Correct. 7-8 hours is the standard for a pilot to fly. So if you go to our booth here at Utah State here at EA Air Venture, you'll see we have a 600-pound drone, like a 300-pound drone there, right? So those fall into another category, right? Those are not fall into hobbyists. They don't fall under Part 107. If they do fall under Part 107, you have to get a waiver for special operations under Part 107-205. And so those drones operations, again, fall under some of Part 91's rules, meaning you have a time limit to fly there.
5: This is a regulatory gobbledygook.
4: Oh, yes. Oh, yeah. It's a mix. So when you're in Part 107 and it relates you back to 91 or Part 61, it's a big
5: you got to carry a lot of books.
3: Yes.
4: Yeah, you have to learn how to tie your shoes very well.
3: We've been talking to Daniel Robinson, Wookie, of Utah State University, and talking about waivers and the program at Utah State University. So thanks for joining us. And this has been the Drone Zone here on EA Radio.
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6: We offer marketing support for flight schools in that we sell Discovery flights nationwide, and they're redeemable at about 490 flight schools across the country.
7: You're teaming up with International Learn to Fly Day. What is your participation in this?
6: We're just designed to support what International Learn to Fly Day is doing, in that we're helping to coordinate the flight schools, and we've prepared posters and materials for the schools so that they can use it to help them promote Learn to Fly Day. We also put together a PowerPoint presentation that they can modify or present as is. We're helping them with publicity by sending out press releases tailored to the individual markets across the country, where we personalize the press release with the school information in each of the markets that we have schools in. And finally, we're using a new online ticketing system called AttendStar to distribute free tickets and for these events. And the reason for the free tickets is that, number one, the schools can use the ticket as a way to follow up with attendees, you know, after they come to the Learn to Fly Day, because we're able to capture their name and address and contact information on the internet when they order their free ticket. The other advantage is that we're able to put directions to the school on the ticket or a map so that they can feel more welcome when they actually go to their airport. Because as you know, some airports aren't very welcoming. So we felt like if they had something in their hand that says they're invited or I've got a ticket, not only could they get into the airport easier, but events that have tickets usually draw more attention than simply an event that says we have an open house, stop by and see us.
7: And you've had some pretty good success in selling tickets.
6: Well, tickets are free to Learn to Fly Day, you know, because of everything that EAA has done to put it together. So, you know, yes, I mean, you know, we passed, you know, the 10,000 mark yesterday, which is wonderful. So, I mean, that's pretty exciting when we, for a general admission event, that many tickets this far out usually means that you could end up with, you know, 30,000 or more the day of the event.
7: Now, a website like pilotjourney.com is something new for flight schools. They usually don't have that kind of national support as far as getting the word out about flight training.
6: You know, we're the only ones is doing anything at this level. I know the associations all do different things to help the industry, but we're specifically focused at flight schools, and we're specifically focused. I mean, the whole point of the organization is to reach out to non-pilots. So we're reaching non-pilots. We don't have anything to sell to pilots.
7: And what are the features of your site?
6: Pilot Journey, I mean, the core fundamental feature is the fact that we talk about learning how to fly all the time. You know, that we don't have, you know, METAR reports for pilots or anything for pilots. You know, we're all about attracting non-pilots into aviation. The feature point, obviously, is the discovery flight, where non-pilots can learn about what it's like to fly, purchase a discovery flight as a gift certificate. We have a complete package that we offer with CDs, a pilot logbook, ground school lessons, and then, you know, it's $129, so it's extremely affordable, and, you know, we sell quite a few of those, so that's what Pilot Journey does. We like what we do.
7: Gary, thanks very much for your time.
6: You're welcome.
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1: Welcome to EAA Radio. I'm Wireless Mike, joined with Paul Preidecker. And today we are talking to Reed McDonald and Riona Armsmith with Magnix Electric Powertrains. And you guys are doing some really cool stuff with putting electric engines in airplanes, from what I understand.
8: Yeah. Thank you for having us. We're excited to be here.
9: Is it your first time?
8: To Oshkosh?
9: Yeah.
8: Yes, it is.
9: Okay, great.
1: No, but you're not new to the electric engine business. You've been doing this for a while, haven't you?
8: Yeah, I've been around technology and electronics, and super excited to be here with Magnix and our partnership with Harbor Air, bringing the e-Beaver to Oshkosh.
1: And how long has the e-Beaver been operating?
8: For about 5 years. Yeah, we started back in 2019 with our first electric flight. That was a result of a very quick 12 months of development and integration into the Beaver for our first flight. But since then, we've done 89 flights on that platform.
9: Riona, I understand you're the chief technical officer?
10: That's correct, yeah.
9: That's great. So from a training standpoint, when you have a pilot that's flying these airplanes, is it more or less traditional training, or... Yeah, there's some changes to how you do this.
10: Yeah, so what we've worked on is we've developed a new engine screen, but what we try to do is keep it as similar as possible, right? Pilots don't particularly right. like change, and, you know,
9: unless it's in their pay.
10: Yeah, I mean, of course. So, yeah, we try and not give them too much data, right? That's half the challenge of, as engineers, we want to feed in a lot of information, but pilots can't do anything with it. And so, yeah, we try to replicate what is there today.
9: And obviously we're talking about the technology for batteries, and that's improving over the years. If you look out into the future, what do you think is possible in terms of stage length, how long a flight could be?
10: Yeah, so where we are with the Beaver right now is that we can do an hour's flight inclusive of reserves. And to be honest, that's kind of what you want to do with the Beaver. Mm-hmm. So Harbor Air, our partner, they only operate it on 30-minute flights anyway. And so it works perfectly for them with five passengers.
9: So it's mission perfect almost.
10: It's mission perfect. And then as we look at larger aircraft, it's really about pushing the energy density of the battery so that we can really do those longer range flights with more passengers.
1: Mm-hmm. So switching to the electric motor, generally motors are lighter than your traditional internal combustion engines. What are your savings there
3: for weight wise.
10: Yeah, so we save quite a bit of weight on the motor, but we add it all back in and more with batteries.
8: Yes,
9: there's no free lunch.
10: There
9: right?
10: is no free lunch. No, we are max gross weight when we take off. So yeah. Okay. And land.
8: What do you get for performance with the engine as opposed to a traditional motor?
10: Yeah, we see a huge improvement in performance. So the electrical system's 95% efficient in comparison to a piston or a gas turbine, which is maybe 30. Climb performance is significantly improved. We are able to go from a thrust setting at cruise from 63% with a radial engine to 41% with the electric. So much, much better than we ever expected.
9: So how did the partnership with Harbour come up? Did they search you out or did you search them out?
10: I think it was just a couple of innovators, right? They were willing to do something kind of crazy, right? And so all credit to Greg McDougall at Harbour Air, who just really wanted to make this happen. And, we've had such a great partnership with Harbour Air from there on in.
8: Now, you actually have two beavers in Oshkosh, don't you?
10: We do.
8: And where's the second one?
10: So one is on static display at booth 324, and the other one's at the seaplane base. And we will fly that as part of the show tomorrow.
9: Oh.
8: Ooh. That's what time is that?
10: It's about 2:30. So it will be the world's largest electric aircraft to ever fly at an air show, and the world's first commercial electric aircraft to fly at an air show. So big deal. We're very excited.
8: That's looking pretty exciting to see that tomorrow. But now you guys aren't just doing the engines for beavers. You're working on some other platforms also. What other platforms have you put some of your engines in?
11: Yeah, that's a great question. So we've actually flown five aircraft to date, which is something we're really excited about. So we started out with the de Havilland Beaver in 2019. In 2020, we flew the Cessna Grand Caravan. In 2022, we flew a Robinson R-44 helicopter. In 2022, we also flew the Eviation Alice, which is a commercial platform prototype. And then in 2023, we flew the de Havilland Dash 8, and that was a hydrogen platform.
9: So when you're looking to, basically you're retrofitting this into, already existing aircraft, what's the certification process like? Working with your regulators.
10: Yeah, so MagniX was the first company to agree special conditions for certification of an electric engine against Part 33. So we've really been leading on that front. So it is really just working through those 19 special conditions and showing compliance. So we've had to develop the means of compliance, write the test plans, write an electric engine endurance test plan is very different to a gas turbine or a piston. So we have to define the certification path, then define the means of compliance with that certification path, how we're going to test it, show that the test is representative, build conforming hardware, and get it into service. So a very traditional cert path on the engine side, and then we'll apply for the STC on the aircraft side.
9: So most piston aircraft pilots and owners talk about, their engine as a TBO, time between overhaul. Mm-hmm. Do we have a spec for that on this?
10: Yeah, so it's quite different with a motor. There's no hot section,
9: right.
10: So big overhaul just doesn't exist. So you're really looking at kind of replacing bearings, right? Your low cycle fatigue on shafts and casing, that's 10,000 hours. But the core of the motor is 20 to 30,000 hours. So we really see huge improvements in reduction in engine maintenance. And then really it's about managing the battery cycles instead.
8: A big consideration for a lot of people is the cost, So how does the cost of, the engine and the batteries compare to traditional motors?
10: Yeah, so I think it's what we really care about is direct operating cost, right? Really, what does this mean to customers who are going to buy this in the end? And so we can show with Harbour Air through the partnership that we have, where the fuel price in Canada versus the electricity price, we are about break even on really low volume entry into service. So immediate entry into service is break even on DOCs, which is really exciting.
9: But you're also getting increases in performance, as you said.
10: Absolutely.
9: Yeah.
10: It can do everything they use it for. And so, for them, it really makes sense to go green immediately.
9: Do you have another aircraft in mind to retrofit?
10: Well, the next is the Dash 7. So we have a partnership with NASA under the Electrified Powertrain Flight Demonstration Program. So with that, we're taking the four-engine -7 aircraft, taking two of the engines off and replacing them with full electric powertrains. So we show hybrid electric at the aircraft level. Really makes sense.
12: So hybrid electric, where are you getting the electricity from for the engines?
10: From the batteries. So it's a MagniX battery pack into a MagniX motor. Yeah, and we show about 30% fuel burn reduction from that, and we can maintain the original range of the aircraft. So that's really interesting for us.
9: Yeah, Reid, I was going to ask you, but I think we already know the answer. I was going to say, what does success look like to you? But it sounds like we're there.
8: We're there.
9: Yeah.
8: This is it's new and it's exciting, and we still have some work to be done on the certification side and in partnership with NASA and with the FAA, which we're grateful for their contributions and working with us to bring the technology to market. But we're looking at 2027 for certification entry into service.
12: Mm-hmm. And that's for which aircraft or just to as a general replacement for multiple aircraft?
8: Yeah, so we'll complete the NASA EPFD program, get certification on the engine, the battery pack, and the complete powertrain, and then we'll have a dual effort with in partnership with Harbor Air on the STC with Transport Canada.
9: Mm-hmm. Do you find much difference in working between U.S. regulator and Transport Canada regulators?
10: No, there's quite a good alignment. I think Transport Canada largely follow the FAA, but there is a big difference between EASA and the FAA. Right?
9: Oh, yeah. Mm-hmm. Oh, yeah.
10: Huge. Yep.
12: Are you also going to be looking for EASA certification also?
10: Yeah, but later.
12: Right? Later.
10: We'll work with the FAA, we'll get it certified, and then we'll work through how it works with EASA. But the standards are so different right now, it's very difficult to do it concurrently.
9: Well, looking at, some of the new regulations coming out of EASA to support eVTOLs and things like that, I don't see the FAA going that direction at all. It's two different platforms and two different approaches to it. So
10: I agree. But largely we focus on the Part 23 and Part 25 world. Mm-hmm. Our engine, our biggest engine is 800 horsepower. So, mm-hmm. we're pretty sizable.
12: Are you looking at all and going to something a little bit smaller that I can put in my Cessna 172?
10: Maybe one day. We are so focused on getting what we have certified.
12: Okay.
10: And then go from there. You can get very busy doing a lot of R&D, but we are very focused on bringing this technology to the market.
12: Is this something that's, from an engineering standpoint, easy to scale larger and smaller once you get the original certification?
10: Yeah, absolutely. And there's a lot of flexibility in motors, so we can support a wide speed range. We don't have to do a spot point engine design for a different platform. So there's wide applicability of our engine into different platforms. So, yeah, scaling it up, scaling it down is pretty simple.
8: That's the easy part. The certification takes more time and
9: of
8: more
9: course.
12: Money. As
9: of
12: everybody
9: course.
12: Who has done anything in aviation, has seen before.
10: Yeah.
12: Yes.
10: Yeah.
12: So, I don't recall. So, what year do you plan on trying to get certified by 100%?
8: 2027 will be certification entry into service.
9: So, if we invited you back here in 25 and 26, we can get an update, right?
8: Yeah, well, of course.
10: Absolutely.
8: Of course.
10: Yeah.
8: But we're making great progress. It's exciting. There's really a lot of momentum behind bringing this to market.
12: And when you... what is your long-term after certification, goals, or is it you just kind of set on that certification at this point and then see what happens after that?
8: Well, I mean, certainly we're focused on certification and entry into service, right? And so we'll probably begin at a low rate of initial production, LRIP, and we'll be developing other technologies, other engines, other sizes to bring to market and certify as well. So we'll be rolling all that out. And so we look forward to really making a huge impact if you look at the need to reduce carbon emissions globally. And this is the beginning of just really a great wave of being able to make a major impact there.
9: Congratulations.
8: Right. Thank
12: you.
8: Thank
12: you. Really appreciate you joining us and talking about your engines from Magnix. We've been talking with Reid McDonald and Riona Armsmith, and you're listening to EAA Radio.
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13: People who watch us on EAA Radio beaverbeak.net. And yes, we do have a webcam in the room. I need to disclose that to guests. Are probably finding my co-host swap outs really entertaining, but I'm actually having a very good time. I've got a guest co-host, Jeb Burnside, who is the editor-in-chief of Aviation Safety Magazine. Mm-hmm. And we now have Rick Perry, who is the Vice President of Government and Industry Affairs with the Aircraft Electronics Association, in the room. Rick, welcome to Attitude Adjustment, and welcome to Air Venture 2017. How are you doing?
14: Thank you. Good morning.
13: Good morning.
14: This is a wonderful day today. I mean, it is spoiling people to actually have 70-degree weather at Oshkosh.
15: Right.
13: Oh, it's been a couple years.
14: Oh, my goodness.
15: There's some white puffies. It's sunny. There's a breeze. It's very comfortable.
13: It's an
14: ideal day.
13: It's spoiling. It's true. And you're in the exhibit halls, right? You guys have a really nice corner. Where are you?
14: We're over in Hangar B.
13: Excellent.
14: Right inside on the left-hand corner, booth 2035.
13: 2035.
14: Yep.
13: Excellent.
14: And it is just, it's a great location. We've been there for a lot of years, and we get a lot of visitors and you know, do crazy things like, you know, give $1,000 a day away.
13: Whoa.
14: To ADSB installations. And so it's a $1,000 drawing.
15: I did mine a couple of years ago, so I, you know.
13: Yeah, I know. I was an early adopter, too.
15: Yeah.
14: You know what? That is fantastic. You know, you've got the benefit of it. You've been able to see the benefit of it. Hopefully you have ADSB in with the out.
13: I do.
14: And so you get that data. You know, I tell people that once you fly with ADSB in, you'll never not fly with it, because it just adds that much more enjoyment to flying.
13: Yeah. That is correct.
14: Yeah.
13: That is correct. So, you know, it's the word I've been hearing, the rumblings, the undercurrents, is disruptive technology in avionics. And not only that, but disruptive pricing and some old guard manufacturers who are a little bent out of shape about it. What's going on?
14: Change.
13: Change.
14: Change.
15: In one word, change.
14: It is a hugely exciting time. You cannot be here this year and not be excited. The products that are here on the field, you know, our manufacturers, Genesis, Garmin, Dynon, TrueTrack, all of these people have not just new products to introduce, but new technologies to introduce. And it's a crazy time. But it's 10 years in the making. It's not an overnight success. You know, it's like you know, the band that everybody talks about their first album being the overnight success kind of thing. It's like, no, you know, they've been struggling for 20 years to get to that first album. This is the same. We've spent over 10 years getting to where we are today. And so it is exciting. The downside is it is change. And if you're old guard and, you know, you're part of the establishment which brought us to this point, the changes are hard. And, you know, AEA, being the association that represents the avionics industry, we have a number of activities going on to minimize that impact. But if you look at simplicity, the Part 23 rewrite, everybody's excited about it, you know, twice the safety at half the cost. Well, that sounds great, but if you look back over the last 10, 15, 20 years of the number of new, complete new clean sheet aircraft to be designed and built in 23, that fundamental impact is pretty minimal. But if you go to the philosophy of 23, the safety continuum, and the bottom-up approach to the safety continuum, that's what you're really seeing. Part 23 rewrite isn't even effective yet. Doesn't become effective till the end of August. But yet, beginning at last year's Sun and Fun, and then followed up at last year's Air Venture, EA introduced their STC with the Dynon D10 installation. That was part of that safety continuum. Garmin introduced the G5. That was generation two of the application of that safety continuum. This year, we're seeing generation three. And so it really is the maturation of that safety continuum into the class one and class two general aviation aircraft that we're really seeing the excitement with this year. At the same time, we have, as you said, the old guard arguably being a bit disenfranchised, as with this new guard is being walked through the process with the FAA, because there is a lot of hand-holding to get these new companies geared up to the FAA's approach to things. Well, AEA holds two functions, two conferences, to facilitate that. We have a quarterly manufacturers forum where we take the old guard, bring them in face-to-face with the FAA so we can have these conversations so that they, too, can take advantage of this new paradigm. And then the second one is that we have a technology incubator where we take brand-new companies and demystify the FAA for them. And so we bring in the new guard, if you will, and teach them parts manufacturing approval, PMA, TSO, risk-based production, risk-based certification. And it's, you know, it is the new paradigm. It's the change in the world we've got to. And if you go back, you know, and Jeb, you know, we both have more gray hair than we care to talk about.
13: And I think that's mutual all around.
15: Right.
14: You know, you go back, you know, two decades, and avionics matured at the high end of aviation and filtered downward. And then we had this technology introduced called the PC, the computer, and the digitalization of things, and the microprocessor. And all of a sudden, you started to see avionics migrate from the entry level of experimental aircraft at quite mature systems with a desire to move upward. And that's what we're seeing now. But the regulatory system is extremely slow. It takes, on average, 5 years to do any kind of rulemaking, advisory circular, or guidance. And so in order for the agency to be able to use the traditional means, the technology is two generations old before the rules and the guidance catch up to it.
13: Right. It's a real problem. We're talking with Rick Perry, who is the Vice President, Government and Industry Affairs at the Aircraft Electronics Association. You guys, what you're really referring to is your technology incubator program?
14: It is.
13: Is that correct?
14: It is. We've introduced the technology incubator. And the technology incubator is just what we say. It is to bring in manufacturers with the latest and greatest ideas and to help bridge the market between the experimental community, the light sport community, and Part 23 community. And the incubator, where you know you have business incubators that deal with finance and deal with a lot of the business acumens of starting a business, our technology incubator is focused on bridging the regulatory bridge to get these products into the certified market so we all can benefit from it.
13: That's brilliant. That's really brilliant. How long have you been doing that?
14: This is the first year.
13: Ah, fascinating. It's coming up.
14: We're introducing it. It's August 16th in Kansas City. It's a very limited room. It's first come, first serve. One of the criteria is that you cannot currently hold a production approval.
13: So if fascinating.
14: Yes. Well, if you've already been through the process, there's not much we can add to it.
13: Tell us where people can get more information about that here at AirVenture 17.
14: Well, they're certainly welcome to come by our booth. It's 2035. Over in Hangar B, and I'm happy to talk to them about it.
13: You also, do you have your avionics guide again this year?
14: We have our Pilot's Guide to Avionics and the Avionics News magazine both there for everybody.
13: Fabulous. Rick Perry with the Aircraft Electronics Association, thank you so much for coming in today to Attitude Adjustment.
14: It's my pleasure.
16: Well, I'm Fast Eddie.
5: And I'm Digital Dave.
16: You are listening to EAA Radio here, Hot Start this morning. And hopefully with us, we have Chad Bally. Good morning.
17: Good morning, guys.
5: How are you doing?
17: I'm doing pretty good. How about you?
5: Great. We're doing great. Well, we've talked with you in the past years, and now we can go, it flies. She flies. And she's here.
17: It does fly, and it did make it there this year. Yep, they got in Sunday with it.
5: For those of you who are not familiar, Chad has probably built one of the most unusual home-built aircraft ever flown. A scaled-down... Go ahead.
17: I said Chad's grandfather has built the most amazing airplane.
5: Oh, okay. Well, yeah, it's definitely not one. Did you ever think you would get to this point? I mean, it must have seemed like such a long road.
17: It took him a while. I think we're clocked in at just shy of 20 years. I think we're like 19 and change right now.
5: Wow.
16: That's a lot of work over the years, for sure.
5: First question that comes to mind, how's she fly?
17: Well, it flies real comfortable. The pilot's real happy with it because, you know, she handles really nice and it's a smooth ride.
5: Okay, now, when you flew in here, you must have confused the flight controllers because they're thinking, well, it sure looks like a B-17, but it kind of looks kind of small.
17: It does have that proper silhouette in the sky when she's coming in. Unless you get right up close, you know, from a distance, it looks like the real thing.
5: Yeah, yeah, and then only one guy gets out.
16: So how far along are you with the flight test program on this aircraft? Have you gotten through the 40-hour FAA requirement yet?
17: Yep, they're just over the 40 hours as of June 24th. I think it's when they officially ticked over.
5: So you're released to go fly pretty much anywhere?
17: Yep, but you can leave home base now, and it's done a couple fly-ins and, you know, visited some local airports just outside of it. I know it was down in Rochelle a few weeks ago. So they're getting some airtime on it.
5: It must draw a crowd wherever it lands.
17: It does. We get invited to a lot of different places, you know, social media and everything, and unfortunately we just can't make it to all of them.
5: Right, you got to pick and choose. What a dilemma.
17: Right.
16: Yeah, you're swamped and you don't know how to handle it all. Were there any surprises with the airplane, pleasant or unpleasant?
17: There's always always some surprises. I know back in June they had one engine they were struggling with. They had a small spark issue, so troubleshooting on that took a little longer, but longer than they wanted to. But they got it sorted out and got it back up in the air to get that 40 so they can make Oshkosh.
5: Well, thank God for that, because I want to go see this thing.
16: Yeah, me too. Now, here's an interesting part. This is a multi-engine aircraft. Who did the test flights on it?
17: We have a friend of the builder, Cozy. He's done pretty much all the hours on the bird since they started.
5: Wow. I hope you got some good in-flight video.
17: We don't have too many in-flight videos going on right now. Between the builder and the pilot, they've just been focusing on getting that 40, that 40 on it. And,
5: right.
17: We did have a good friend of ours in the aviation community popped in and did some really nice photos for us back in, I believe it was May or June. So now that it's made Oshkosh, it's got its 40 on it, mechanically it's sound and it's running well, and now we can start probably doing a little more of the play things with it.
5: Yeah, I imagine you're going to be on the cover of Sport Aviation. Just a question of which issue.
17: It would be nice. I know we made it a couple times. I know you guys did a great little video and everything not too long ago that we featured on our Facebook and backlinks and all that good stuff.
16: Are you going to be flying at Oshkosh this year, or are you strictly static display?
17: I'm honestly not sure on what's going on with that. You can pay attention to our Facebook and our webpage, and as we're doing any type of flights and stuff, we'll be letting everybody know via the social media.
5: I never asked this question. Are you a pilot? Have you flown it?
17: I have not flown it, no.
5: You're planning to, though?
17: No, I won't be flying it.
5: Oh, it seems like kind of a letdown, isn't it?
17: No, not really. We'll let the grown-ups play with that stuff.
16: Well, I'm sure you're going to get a backseat ride in it, at least one.
17: Well, if I sat in the backseat of that, I'd be sitting on the tail because there's only the one seat.
5: That's right, it's a single place.
16: I thought she was a two-place. Okay, my bad.
17: originally it was, you know, that was the thought, was to set it up as a tandem, and it didn't happen. Just became a space issue.
5: Yeah. Well, when you scale everything down, you still got all that other systems and stuff you got to squeeze in it.
17: Yep.
16: Well, so now that you've completed this airplane, what's your next replica going to be? Are you talking about maybe doing a B-29?
5: That would be
17: no,
5: a two-place.
17: No, he's done. He said this was the last one.
16: He's retired then.
17: Well, he's retiring.
5: Well, you know, I don't know how many airplanes he's built, but he sure took on quite a challenge when he decided on that one.
17: This one makes 4 or 5.
5: Wow.
16: Okay, so he's got a lot of experience with home-built aircraft then, but did he design it, or did he farm some of the design work out and he just fabricated it?
17: Nope, this is 100% him.
16: Wow.
5: Yeah, that's and it's safe to say this is his first 4-engine.
16: Yeah.
17: Yeah.
16: Well, not many people are building multi-engine home-built aircrafts. They're not real popular.
17: And pretty much 99% of the parts were, you know, all built at his shop, you know, minus a few things like the gear and everything. Everything else was, you know, manufactured right there.
5: Wow. So at least you know where to go for spare parts.
17: Right back to the dealer.
5: Yeah.
16: Right back to the dealer, yeah. That's still an amazing feat. How's the fuel burn on this? How much gas are you guys going through?
17: Now they're going through about 16 gallons an hour.
5: Well, that's
16: 16
5: not bad.
16: Gallons an hour? That's not bad at all.
5: What kind of cruise speed are you seeing?
17: I've seen about 90.
5: Okay.
17: 90.
16: All right, so basically you're talking Cessna speeds.
5: So you better watch out for any scaled-down German fighters, though. They'll be able to catch you.
17: Absolutely, right?
5: Yeah.
16: Has anybody talked about building a, you know, say a miniaturized P-51 and flying formation with you guys?
5: There you go.
17: Yeah, that would be nice. I don't know if... Boy, a mini P-51 at the same scale for that would probably end up having to be like a little RC.
5: Yeah, exactly. It'd be a little. You'd have to get a 4-year-old to fly it.
16: Hey, the way kids are these days, you might be able to get a 4-year-old
5: exactly,
16: to fly it.
5: Exactly.
16: Well, it really sounds just incredible to take 20 years to build this tiny B-17.
5: Now, here's the question: did they park him in home-built parking or in Warbirds?
17: In my understanding, he's over at the Warbirds, over by the Boeing plant.
5: Okay.
16: Well, we'll have to go over there and take a look at it.
5: Definitely.
17: Everybody
5: definitely.
17: Take a walk down, you know, take a look, and there'll be somebody there with the bird.
5: I wonder if they're going to park him next to a real B-17 just for comparison.
17: Well, if you take a peek, actually, you guys, the BAA did post, and we reposted a little bit of it Sunday when they got in. The side-by-side shot is a little bit again.
5: Okay, yeah, there's actually a photo right on the AirVenture today.
17: Yep.
16: Yeah. Little brother and big brother, B-17, side by side. The scaling is amazing. It really does look like a tiny little B-17 shrunk down in a wash.
5: I'm glad to see that you put 3-blade props on it. I mean, because with the smaller engines, I would think it'd be difficult to find a 3-blader that the engine could handle.
17: Those were custom made out of Canada for the project.
16: Wow.
5: I hope you got five.
17: Those are actually proper scaled down 1/3 B-17 pop.
5: Fully functional with pitch control?
17: With pitch control, everything.
5: Wow.
16: That's a feat of engineering.
5: Yeah. Yeah. So it's a complicated little cockpit. You know, all them throttles and prop controls.
16: Speaking
17: of... They're fixed pitch, guys.
16: Oh, okay. Well, you know, speaking of... cockpit, it's got to be kind of tight in there.
17: A little bit. You got the bare basics in there.
5: No air conditioning, huh?
17: No AC. there wasn't room for that one. I think you did put a little slider in the window, though, so you can open that for a little air.
5: There you go.
16: That would be good. You would need it on a hot summer day for sure. So now that you've got her flying and you're going around to various and sundry air shows, do you see following this airplane around for quite a while, or are you going to just do the air show circuit and then just kind of retire out of it?
17: You know, it's up in the air with what's going on after Oshkosh with the plane. So we'll have to see here in the near future.
5: Well, I hope we get to see it fly.
16: I do, too. I'd like to see that.
17: Well, it's, like I said, as you know, if we're invited to fly, while it's there, we'll keep everybody posted with it.
5: All right.
16: That would be good. I'm sure there's a lot of interest in watching the Bally Bomber fly.
5: Yep. I imagine it's drawing quite a crowd. It'll probably... Go ahead.
17: Unfortunately, I'm not there. I've still got stuck in Florida for Oshkosh this year, but from what I'm hearing, it's got quite the little draw.
5: Oh, it'll probably get a Trampled Grass Award.
16: Yeah, more than likely.
5: Well, anyway, Chad, good luck with this thing, with the machine. I'm glad you brought it here. I can't wait to see it and see it fly. I can't wait to hear it. I know that sounds weird, but I want to hear what this thing sounds like. And thanks for joining us here at EAA Radio.
16: Yeah, and good luck with the project. By all means, have fun with it. You guys put a lot of work and effort into this. Take her out and enjoy her.
5: Yeah, buzz the tower.
17: Thank you.
5: All right.
17: Thanks,
5: guys. Yep.
16: Take care.
5: This is Digital Dave.
16: And I'm Fast Eddie, and this is EAA Radio.
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19: Opening day of Oshkosh 2024. Welcome to AirVenture. And we are at Vintage, as we are every year on Monday for On the Fly. And as we normally do at the beginning of every show every year, we get a little review of what's been happening down here at Vintage over the year since we've been here. And for that, we have Susan Dusenberry with us, who's the president of the Vintage Aircraft Association, and also Ray Johnson, who is a Vintage Aircraft Association director and the chairman of this beautiful venue here called the Vintage in Review. And we're at Rose Plaza, right?
20: Rose Plaza, that's correct.
19: And tell us a little bit about Rose Plaza. I know we'd just like to do a little quick intro for maybe people who haven't been or don't know what this is.
20: Okay. Bill and Mert Rose, if some of you old timers will remember, were here for years and years and years, and he was a Ryan aficionado. And so he would bring his Ryans. How many do you have, Ray?
21: Several. Yeah.
20: Let's just say a little less than 10.
21: Yeah.
20: And he and his wife, Mert, would come here. She's a pilot, too, every year. And they were just a big, big part of our Vintage family. Well, unfortunately, Bill passed away about 11 or 12 years ago. And Mert donated money to enhance this area with this beautiful cement logo that we have, make this Vintage in Review area as an interview area, and just clean the whole area up, landscape it, and build the arches and whatever we needed to kind of set this apart. It's a beautiful area.
19: It really
20: Rose
19: is.
20: Plaza.
19: And it's really nice to have the bleachers here. And what do you feature here during the week?
21: Well, all kinds of unique airplanes. Today was Aranca Nation, and we have all Arancas up here. Tomorrow we're going to have a Stinson Reliant and some other great airplanes. But we interview the owners of these airplanes. And sometimes, Jeff, the people are more interesting than the airplane.
20: Oh, I'd say that's about almost 100%.
19: Yeah, well, it should be that way, right? I mean, they're the ones 100%. That are caretaking these wonderful, that's beautiful right. Vintage airplanes.
21: So at 10:45 every day, Tuesday through Friday, we lead off with the Ladies for Liberty, wonderful singing group. And then we do engine runs, and we do some unique engine runs. Tomorrow, we're going to do the Buell Pup and the Zeke three-cylinder engine. And we have a 100-year-old OX5 engine that's ran continually for over 100 years now. And we also have a rotary engine, Jeff. Not a radial, a rotary engine, a 1915 Gnome that we'd be running tomorrow.
19: Very, very cool.
20: Interesting. Yeah.
19: And what time should they come to watch these engines run?
21: Well, we'd like you to come at 10:45 and hear the ladies sing. But about 11:10, 11:15 is when we start the engine runs.
19: Oh, great. Susan, there has been some amazing things going on in Vintage since last year's AirVenture. Tell us about all the exciting things down here.
20: You're exactly right. Last year, the board of directors agreed to a proposal I made to build a new building for youth education. We had started this program several years ago, maybe 5 or 6 years ago. It started in the corner of the Vintage hangar, and then it got too big for that. So we leased a tent. We kept leasing a big tent. We could see that this was a very popular program. We had volunteers who wanted to work with us. There was no shortage of volunteers, so we decided to build a building and dedicated to youth education. It's the Charles W. Harris Youth Aviation Center. And it's there right now at 1 o'clock. They have their first program with the kids. This morning we had a ribbon cutting ceremony. It's a very exciting program. We were very fortunate to have AC and Sue Hudson, co-chairs, husband and wife, come in and set these programs up for us. They had set Ron Alexander's youth programs up down at Peach State in Georgia, the YAP program, youth aviation program that Ron founded. So we have some really experienced and dedicated people, and I tell you, we could not have found any two people better than those to get this started for us.
19: Well, congratulations. One of the problems, one of the things that Vintage faces is, of course, finding people to care for these airplanes once owners move on. And so having youth get involved in this area, because it's difficult. You know, kids go to school to learn to fly, and what are they flying? They're flying things now that have G1000s and, you know, all kinds of digital avionics. And to create a passion for the old airplanes is something that has to be done, or the old airplanes will just die and rot in the back of barns. So it's so important.
20: Exactly. I'll just say this.

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1: 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And we're talking about these little two-place airplanes like the Arancas, the Taylor Crafts, a myriad of airplanes, Luscombs, that young people, if they can get interested in, are fun and affordable. And you can get one of these airplanes and fly it for years, and they hold their value.
2: They do hold their value. I've always known, even I started flying when I was 16, I've always known you can buy one of these fun and affordable airplanes, buy it, fly it, sell it, and you've not lost, but you have paid for insurance, hangaring, and fuel. When you sell the airplane, you get your money back, and you'll probably get some of the insurance and fuel money back.
3: Yeah, and what's amazing is, you know, young people nowadays, if they're going to a school, they're paying, you know, upwards of, close to $200 an hour for an airplane. A vintage airplane like a Luscombe or an Arancas,
2: under 40.
3: A Cessna 140.
2: Less under 40,000 and probably less than the mid-size SUV in price.
3: Yeah, and the cost of operating is so much lower, too. And
2: it sips 3.5-4 gallons of fuel per hour.
3: So if a young person were to buy a Piper Cub or a Cessna 140 or a Luscombe 8A, they can quickly learn how to do all their own preventive maintenance, saving tons and tons of off their hourly rate.
2: Owner maintenance. An owner can do so much, particularly on those simple airplanes like you just mentioned. Owner maintenance is a thing. It will certainly lower the cost of operating your airplane.
3: And time building, which is a lot of young people are looking to time build. And then they fall in love with the airplane, and it ends up staying in their family for generations. Their kids fly them,
2: et
3: cetera.
2: I have several friends now who bought an airplane when they were a teenager and rebuilt it themselves, and they're in their 70s and 80s and still have the same airplane.
3: Yeah, it's great. It's very special.
1: This particular airplane right behind you, it's been in the same family since 1951.
3: Wow.
1: So that's a good example of that.
3: And this is an Arancas?
1: Pre-war Arancas, yes.
3: Which Chief, model is this?
1: Chief.
3: Oh, that's a pre-war Chief.
1: A 41 Arancas Chief.
3: Awesome. And those are still relatively inexpensive. Let's talk about vintage numbers now. It's Monday,
2: okay.
3: And I have heard from other sources that this has been, so far, a boomer year. I should say booming, not boomers. We're, boomers.
2: I kind of like that phrase.
3: It's been a booming year for vintage. How many airplanes do we have so far?
2: I have the numbers. We have a team that goes out every night and drives around and counts airplanes. So we've got an accurate count here. So Saturday night, we had 600, before convention, we had 695 airplanes, which was 54% above the overall average. But it was about 131 airplanes, no, just 31 airplanes lower than last year's number, which was a record breaker.
3: Yeah.
2: Last year was a record breaker. And then Sunday night, we had 923 airplanes, which was 16% above our overall average.
3: So it's right. We have a booming year in vintage.
2: It's another good year.
1: And our emphasis is Arancas Nation. We have 77 Arancas.
3: Wow.
1: And they're all around here. And more Arancas sedans, the four-place Arancas, than I've ever seen together in one place.
2: Those Arancas sedans have always been one of my favorites. Those are beautiful airplanes.
3: So a booming year in vintage, a great new youth program kicking off. And I'm really excited that later on in the hour, we're going to get to talk to a couple of the youth that are in your program that have achieved great things from this program, the early versions of this program.
1: And we're always looking for members. And Susan, if they join here, they got a special deal.
2: Now's the time to join, guys. You get...
3: And girls.
2: When I say guys, I mean guyettes, too. Okay, it's not limited to just the guys.
1: There's a couple perks, though.
2: Yeah, and the perks are you join, you get 10% off in our Red Barn store. And then a plaque, you get a plaque for your airplane if you flew your airplane in, and that's a $10 plaque that we will give you.

0: And also, it depending on how it streamlines with your EAA membership, because you need to be a member of EAA to be a member of Vintage, you can actually end up with a free, basically a free membership.
1: Wow, that's awesome. Yeah. Susan, thanks for joining us today.
0: Thank you so much. EAA
1: Radio,
0: nice
1: another
0: again.
1: Beautiful year, and let's keep it up, right?
0: Thank you. Perfect.
1: Right. Well, you and I'll be with together the rest of the hour, and we're going to take a break. We'll come right back and have a great program. 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
5: 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I'm Wireless Mike.
6: And I'm Matthew. This is Squawk 1200. And today we are joined by Mike Jesch. Mike is the 2026 National FAA Safety Team Representative of the Year. We're so excited to talk with you and learn more about you. Welcome, Mike.
7: Good morning, Michael and Chris.
5: Matt. Michael and Matt.
7: Yes. All right, there we go. Great to see you guys. Yes. Thanks very much for inviting me in. I'm happy to be here.
5: So tell us a little bit about your background, how you got into aviation, and what you're doing now.
7: All right. I started out getting interested in aviation when my father worked on the Apollo space program, and I saw what he was doing. He was a ground support test equipment engineer. And I saw these astronauts doing that, and I thought, that's really cool. I think maybe I'll be a pilot when I grow up. I was 6 years old. At age 14, I have a cousin who took me for an airplane ride, and that really set the hook. I thought, this is really cool. I'm going to be a pilot in 10 years. Next year, she took me for another ride, this time in a Mooney, brand new Mooney M20J, and I'm at 10,000 feet flying this airplane over Lake Tahoe, and I thought, this is really cool. I'm going to be a pilot in 5 years. No idea how to do it. And she kind of put me on the road, pointed me in a direction, and said, here's what you need to do. So I started learning how to fly that year. I got my license my senior year in high school. I was 17 years old. And it's been quite a ride ever since. I set that goal for it. And one of the ways I put it is, I see something that looks like an obstacle. I find a way around it or through it or over it or under it and eliminate that obstacle. And then pretty soon what's left is success. And so I landed an airline job. I was 23 years old when I got my first airline job. So that's a little while ago now, 42 years ago. And, so now I find myself as a 787 captain flying international routes across the Pacific Ocean, pretty senior at the airline, and life is good.
5: So in addition to your being an airline pilot actively, you also help with the FAA safety team. For those who might not be aware of what the FAA safety team is, what is that?
7: The FAA safety team is sort of the educational arm of the FAA for pilots. When I got back into GA about 20 years ago, I started looking around to think, okay, I got this airplane. What do I do with it? And I discovered the FAST team. And I thought, you know, that looks a lot like the recurrent training that we do at the airline. Periodic training with instructors targeted toward problem areas that we know exist in the industry. And I thought, well, I do it at the airline all the time. Maybe I can help out in some way doing it in GA as well. So I discovered the program, became a lead rep a couple of years later. And it's got several different facets. For the average pilot, it looks like three ground activities targeted towards specific knowledge type areas, and then three flight activities in an airplane, again, targeted toward the areas that we know cause pilots problems. So I figured that out, and I thought, okay, I can do this. I earned a couple of phases of wings, and then I thought as an instructor, okay, I can teach these. And it's turned into my pilot association now. I facilitate ground sessions. Every month we have a meeting with a speaker who comes in on and speaks on some aspect of aviation safety. And then we do the flight activities with students. And the idea is you want to fly with a pilot more often. Every 4, 5, 6 months, get with an instructor and practice some of these things that cause pilots problems. And by doing it on a more regular basis, it's going to make you a safer pilot. So both on the receiving end, the giving end of this program has been very rewarding to me. It's fun. It's challenging. It's regular. You don't get stale with a certain aspect of knowledge or another because you're always keeping it fresh and redoing it. You know, that which you practice often, you will do well, the rule of repetition in education. And so that's kind of what this program is about.
5: So where can people find out where they can do these ground portions and, you know, what kind of flight portions are available for them to do with their flight instructor?
7: The place to start would be FAASafety.gov. If you don't have an account on that website, it's easy to do. It's free. You set up an account. You describe what kind of a pilot you are, what your level of certification, what your ratings are, where you live, and how far you're willing to travel for an in-person seminar. And once you register, you'll start getting emails about activities, seminars and webinar type information for ground activities. So start going. And for me, that was really interesting and fun. I go to another pilot group's meeting. I learn something. I meet somebody and think about maybe an aspect of aviation that I'm not involved with sometimes or that I want to dive into a little bit more deeply. And it just expands the horizon. And so then you have to find a local flight instructor to go fly with. And these flight instructors don't have to be a part of the WINGS program in order to use it. It's better if they are. And if your flight instructor is not registered in WINGS, they should be. So tell them to go sign up. And then go do these flight activities. So one of the activities will be takeoffs and landings with go-arounds and some different types. One will be air work, basic aircraft handling type skills, stall, slow flight, steep turns, for instance. Or the third one is going to be some sort of an elective type thing. Might be airport operations. Review the signs, lights, and markings around an airport. Review the light gun signals. Practice go-arounds, short field landings, that sort of thing. So you're brushing up on these, and there's a whole array of those you can do, different types of activities. And then you'll complete a phase of WINGS. So the phase of WINGS then, the benefit there for the pilot especially is it resets your flight review clock. So you never run up to the situation where your flight review is about to expire and you have to go find an instructor and find an airplane and go do this thing. You're constantly current. And insurance companies have discovered that pilots who do this are better pilots, safer pilots, with fewer claims. So I know in one case, the cases of EMCO, if you participate in a WINGS program, they give you a discount on your premium because they know it makes safer pilots. So it saves them money for you to go. And they don't give away money easily. They have to know that it's going to be beneficial for you.
5: So you're an airline pilot, but you also fly general aviation also. And were you always still involved in general aviation, or did you take a break and come back to it? How was that for you? And what were the challenges of staying current in different types of flying?
7: That's a good question. I had to take a break from general aviation when I got to the airline. Been around long enough that the pay scales were very low for a long time when I got into commercial aviation, so I couldn't afford to fly. I actually let my flight instructor certificate lapse.
5: Ooh, don't do that.
7: Don't ever do that.
5: Yeah, for anybody who's a CFI, always renew it.
7: Don't do that. Exactly.
5: Yes.
7: So I let it lapse in the early 90s, and then several years later, I upgraded to captain. Family situation started to stabilize. Our daughter was getting old enough, and I literally was cleaning the pool one day, and a 182 went flying over the yard, and I thought, I ought to get back into that. So I went in, and I Googled Aircraft Partnership Southern California, and I found the airplane that I am still a partner in 20 years later.
5: Nice.
7: It's a Cessna 182. And interestingly, I bought the airplane. I had to get current again in single-engine land. It had been a while since I'd flown one.
5: How did that go?
7: It went well.
5: Okay.
7: The funny part, my wife is a very smart woman. She said, I'm not getting in that airplane with you until you've spent some time with an instructor. So it was kind of a self-limiting thing. And I have a good friend of mine is also a full-time instructor in SoCal. So we flew, I don't know, 10 or 12 hours, something like that. Kind of getting my legs back under me a little bit.
5: Learning to flare not at 50 feet.
7: Yes. Yeah, it was a little bit of a challenge, but and now, I mean, I fly a range of airplanes, and they all have a different sight picture. So the technique I've used is as I'm lining up on the runway for takeoff, I just look around, I set the sight picture, and that's real close to the sight picture I want when I land.
5: Sure.
7: So every airplane, no matter the type or the size or whatever, I've got that picture in my mind that when I land, I'm looking for something kind of like that, and it works out pretty well.
5: Excellent, excellent.
6: I'd like to go back to the Wings program because you mentioned that it's not just for pilots, it's also for CFIs. And you listed some great benefits for pilots. I'd like to talk a little bit more about why a CFI should be part of the Wings program.
7: That's an excellent question, and I do spend a lot of time on that because I am a CFI. There's an advisory circular that describes the Wings program. I forget the number off the top of my head, but there's a link to it right on that website. And that tells you how the whole program works. And one of the sections in there is for CFIs. As a CFI, you can use your participation in the Wings program to renew your instructor certificate. Back when they expired, and the requirement is now still that you fly at least 15 activities with at least 5 different pilots over the course of the previous 2 years. And that's the basis for renewal. So I discovered that, and the first time I used that as the basis for renewal for my flight instructor, I printed out my list of credits validated. I highlighted each individual unique name. I bring it into the FISDO and showed it to the inspector, and the inspector says, I had no idea you could do this for the renewal. And I had highlighted in the AC about where it says what to do. It's, huh, that's pretty cool.
6: Sounds like you made the job quite simple for him.
7: Well, that's a key anytime you're dealing with a check rider. The easier you make the job, the better off everybody is. So I use that as a basis for renewal of my flight instructor certificate. And the consequence of that is I don't have to do a FERC. I don't do enough primary instruction working with students toward a check ride. So I don't do enough check rides to use that as my basis for renewal. So I use the Wings program instead.
6: Sure. That's fantastic.
5: So we're running out of time here, but you were selected the 2026 National FAA Safety Team Representative of the Year. Tell us a little bit about that award.
7: It's quite an honor to have gotten that award. It's an award for what I have done, not necessarily what I'm going to do, although I keep finding ways to stay busy with it. The package, the application is quite intense, and it's kind of as being an evangelist, for lack of a better word, for the Wings program, I help facilitate other people speaking. I speak myself. I give presentations. I've given presentations here at Oshkosh before in my local pilot group, my local area, even other places across the country. Webinars. I did a whole series of webinars on the Garmin GNS 43530, another series with Brian Schiff on ForeFlight, and I've got a couple other projects percolating.
5: Well,
7: but the idea that we're involved in this program from soup to nuts over a period of time.
5: Well, we are talking with Mike Jess, the 2026 National FAA Safety Team Representative of the Year, and you're listening to EAA Radio.
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14: Here's a program note. For 51 weeks out of the year, EAA Radio replays the broadcasts from that 52nd week, AirVenture Oshkosh. Our radio archive dates back to 2004, and we play a few historical interviews from that archive every hour. So occasionally you'll hear a bit of history that has changed since it originally happened. Maybe a federal official who's gone to another job, a future product that turned out not to be, or a company that's no longer in business. We'll always tell you which year the interview was recorded before it plays. So don't be thrown off when you hear from FAA Administrator Blakey or the proposed Eclipse 400 single-engine jet. Aviation's always changing, and EAA Radio streams those programs from the past to make you smile when you recall that that was one of the years you came to Oshkosh. Here's one from AirVenture Oshkosh 2022. Good morning. It's another picture-perfect day at AirVenture Oshkosh 2022. I'm going to ask if you follow the Squawk 1200 hour to squint and kind of make believe that my guest this quarter hour is not also one of the co-hosts of Squawk 1200, Paul Prydecker. Thank you for coming to talk with me.
15: It's always a treat to be here, Mike. Nice to work with you, and I'm happy to be here.
14: Thank you. Paul is here in his capacity as the president of the National Association of Flight Instructors. Paul has been an airline pilot, chief instructor pilot, a seminar speaker on pilot training, and in addition to Squawk 1200, as a co-host, he is today a guest speaking on the subject of flight instructors, who are more important than ever with a growing pilot shortage. So let's talk about where our flight instructors have all gone.
15: Sure, Mike. It's...
14: I think we all know intuitively, but the story's got some layers to it.
15: There's always some twists and turns in this. Let me start by saying that this time in the period that we're in right now is an absolutely wonderful time to be going into aviation if you have an interest, whether you want to be a pilot, a dispatcher, a maintenance worker, an avionics technician, a flight attendant. There are so many needs. So this is a wonderful opportunity. There are some challenges and barriers and bottlenecks, and part of it is just simply the pace at which things are moving. So if an individual desires to be a flight instructor and they want to use that as a way to build some time and experience so that they can move on, the typical path could possibly be an education through one of the aviation programs at one of the fine programs like University of North Dakota, Embry-Riddle, Arizona State, Western Michigan. There are so many very fine programs. So an individual might become a flight instructor at those institutions, and then eventually, with enough time, go to a regional airline. And after, again, some amount of time and experience, get hired by their mainline partners. And when we're talking about mainline partners, we're talking about places like American, Delta, United, JetBlue, Frontier, Spirit, and those airlines like that. So the pipeline's in full swing right now. The mainline carriers are hiring in exceptional numbers for a variety of reasons. The recent pandemic's one of them, because so many people might have left the industry because of the slowdown during the pandemic.
14: Or who were going to retire, chose to retire early.
15: Exactly. So multiple parameters can drive that. But we do know that the mainlines are hiring. They're pulling pilots out of the regional airlines. The regional airlines are taking a lot of the flight instructors from the flight schools immediately. So if your desire is to find a flight instructor who is just wants to be a wonderful flight instructor, you have to search a little bit.
14: So you talked about each of those phases of a potential career involving spending a certain amount of time. My sense is that those times are compressing. You may be an instructor for less time and in the regionals for less time. Is that right?
15: Here's a good example, Mike. I'm quite acquainted with the folks up at UND in Grand Forks, North Dakota. They have a very aggressive program. The last number I heard was they might have 1,000 people in some part of their aviation program, and many of those, of course, are going to go on to do other things. when I asked my colleague there a few months ago about turnover of his instructor pool, so in other words, the instructors at UND who are there available to teach the pilots who are coming into UND, he said he has a complete turnover of his instructor staff every 13.9 months. So this is pretty quick.
16: Wow.
15: It might be that you might have to teach at a place like UND for maybe 2 or 2.5 years to build up your time to qualify to move on. But he's losing them in essentially 14 months. So a complete turnover. And that supply has to be continually refreshed. Otherwise, he's not going to be able to train the pilots that are entering his school. So it's a lot of moving pieces, Mike. It's a very dynamic environment right now. But as I said, it's a great time. You know, there's opportunities.
16: If you're just joining us, my guest is Paul Prydecker, who's the president of the National Association of Flight Instructors. Where does NAFI fit into this? What are the kinds of things that NAFI is encouraging or promoting or communicating to try to help get at this issue?
15: Yeah, thanks, Mike. NAFI's primary role is to, first of all, encourage people to take on a certificate, you know, leading to flight instruction, to possibly make it as either a part-time career or even a full-time career. The full-time folks, though, they're not the people in the very younger generations. The younger generations are working to, you know, move on and advance their career through other mechanisms. The when we talk about a career flight instructor, we're talking to somebody who may be doing this as a second or third career. They've already had successful careers in other industries. They want to give back, and they want to, you know, teach at their local airport. NAFI exists primarily to provide supporting materials, educational materials, mentorship, and just try to make the flight instructor's job easier and also make the flight instructor better, therefore making better pilots. And anybody in aviation should be having a vested interest in that. We all want a safer pilots in the national airspace system, and our organization is driven to try to fulfill that mission.
16: At what point does the typical instructor become aware of NAFI and make a decision to affiliate with or sort of give credence to the advice and assistance that you're giving?
15: Yeah. So we've done some targeted surveys and some research on our own to try to answer that question, because we'd like to know that, mm-hmm. of course. It's typically not at the collegiate level. And it's somewhere after that. So you might become aware of NAFI as you're going through a training program, maybe at your local airport. If you're in a traditional flight school, keep in mind that the flight school is the one that's going to supply all the material and all the education that they want those people to know. I think after somebody is established in the industry, they're going to become more aware of NAFI. And, of course, we do quite a bit of outreach. We do outreach to the flight schools. We do outreach to other organizations. And that's how we try to grow our membership. We're an organization, Mike, of about 7,000 members right now. Our strategic plan calls for 12,500 by the end of 2025. So we see some growth coming.
16: Yeah. Let me ask you to put on your flight instructor hat for a minute and talk about maybe he grabs a hat if you're watching on the – on the webcam, has the typical flight student changed because there's this draw and upward demand for more and more people to consider aviation careers?
15: There is absolutely a difference, even from a few years ago. And when we talk about, when you say a typical student change, I would say that the industry needs to learn some lessons. It's no longer a one-size-fits-all solution about how to do training. When I went through airline training, it was one syllabus for everybody in class. Everybody was taught the same. The expectations were the same. There was no individualization. In today's world, we have a lot of cultural diversity. We have a lot of demographics in terms of age. I was involved with...
16: We have a generation full of digital natives who are accustomed to using the tech differently, learning differently.
15: And then we have some who are digital immigrants who have learned, you know, mm-hmm. to go from analog to digital. I've had classes in the airlines where the youngest person was 25 and the oldest was 55 or 60. So
16: in the same class.
15: In the same class.
16: Yeah.
15: So you can imagine the style of learning in that broad thing is different. It was pretty clear to me that the older individual really appreciated a stand-up lecture discussion in ground school, and the younger people just said, give it to me on the iPad, I'll come back in 2 weeks. I mean, that was the difference that we were dealing with.
16: Yeah.
15: So, yes, training organizations at any level has to adapt to the student now.
16: We have a couple of minutes left, and I want to touch on the 1,500-hour rule briefly, because I'm learning that it's not just the 1,500-hour rule. There are some shades of gray there.
15: So what you're talking about is the results of Public Law 111-216. Went into effect in August of 2013, where everybody required ATP minimums to go to an airline. There were some pathways. They're called alternative pathways to an ATP, and it led to what's called a restricted ATP, which only means you can't upgrade to be captain until you have a full ATP. Basically, Mike, if you don't have any other qualifications and you just need the time, it's 1,500 hours. If you go to an approved associate program, it's 1,250. If you go to an approved four-year program, again, like UND, Embry-Riddle, places like that, it's 1,000 hours. And if you have qualifying military experience, it's 750. So there are alternative pathways to get to an ATP to qualify. And my focus on all this is, regardless of the time, what's important is to make sure we all do quality training.
16: The airlines, many of them have academies now.
15: Yeah, you bet.
16: And so where do they fit in that?
15: So we have United's Aviate program, American's Cadet program, Delta's Propel program, and I just saw that Frontier was going to get a program together. Essentially, Mike, they're ab initio programs. They'll take a young individual with no experience, help with the financing, and get them through to get their initial ratings, send them on to a regional, and eventually to a mainline operator.
16: Do they all fit into the 1,500-hour category then? They do. Okay.
15: Yes.
16: All right. Paul Prydecker is the president of the National Association of Flight Instructors and a co-host on Squawk 1200 on EA Radio. It's kind of all Paul all the time, in a sense.
15: At least today.
16: That's not so bad. You're listening to EAA Radio. Here's an interview from 2013.
17: And live from the Roscoe Morton Tower at Air Show Center, we're joined once again by Captain Gene Cernan. We're talking about aviation, inspiring young people, and you talked about your career and really the magic that went into it and being in the right place at the right time, obviously.
18: Just anyone could have done what those of us did.
17: Right.
18: But we all just happened. And I specifically speak of myself. I just happened to be born at the right time and in the right place to be able to take advantage of an opportunity that came my way.
17: Yeah. So you were in the Navy, and obviously you were selected in the third class for NASA, the astronauts.
18: Yeah.
17: As you were flying, was that, again, something you were thinking about, or just sort of at the time it was sort of new and exciting?
18: Now, you know, there was no space program until Sputnik flew, and even then there wasn't really a space program. Right. You got to remember, Alan Gagarin flew in April of 61, and I'd already put my obligated, or just about to have completed my obligated 5 years in the Navy, and I wasn't sure what I was going to do. But I wasn't thinking of the space, you know, when Alan flew, the space program, he flew in May of 61, the space program was sort of, I don't know where we're going from here. What's interesting is 3 weeks after Alan flew in 61, the President of the United States, and this is what we need today, someone with a you-know-what, to get up, and he challenged this nation of ours to go to the moon. We had 16 minutes of space flight experience.
17: Right.
18: And the President of the United States says, okay, folks, I guess we're smart enough. We're going to show those folks we're going to go to the moon. I don't think anyone thought he was serious or believed it could be done. I watched him, and I was one of those doubters. Now, the original seven had been selected by then. The Shiraz and the Slaytons and Shepherds and Glens. But I didn't, and there was a second group selection that came around about a year later in 62. I didn't apply for that because I wasn't qualified. I didn't have the jet time. I didn't have, I hadn't had a chance to go to test pilot school. And a year after that, I decided the Navy said, we don't want you to get out. We want to send you to postgraduate school, Monterey, California. I just got married. I wasn't sure what I wanted to do. I figured I needed a little bit more education anyway. I could fly while I was there. So, you know, I said, what have I got to lose? The NASA went out for a third group in 63, and I didn't qualify either. So I didn't apply. So I didn't apply for the space program. I didn't volunteer, and I got a call one day from the Navy Department. Special Project says, we want to recommend you to NASA for further evaluation. And I said, pardon me, for what? They said, for the Apollo program, you dummy. Well, you know, that was a pretty big surprise. they had been, the military had been, you know, obviously looking at people for a long time. And so a process started at that point in time of selection and a lot of paperwork. And what have you, and I think there were about 80-some military people that were in a group and about 2,000 or 3,000 civilians, and that went on for 2 or 3 months, and then I got a call to come down to Houston. Went down to Houston and walked into the Old Rice Hotel, the ballroom in Old Rice Hotel, and I can promise you there were 400 of the finest aviators that this country could produce. There were test pilots. There were combat veterans. They broke every altitude record, every speed record, 400 of them and me. And I kid you not, I'm not trying to go overboard by saying, I wondered what the hell I was doing there. You know, I figured, well, you know, at least maybe I'll get to meet an astronaut while I'm here. And that lasted a week. And you went through all kinds of funny stuff. And then they sent us home. Don't call me, I'll call you. I got a call, I don't know, a couple, 3 weeks later, and go get a physical. And went down to Brooks Hospital or Air Force and down in San Antonio. And they were 36 of us. There were 36 of us. And I looked around and I said, you know, well, maybe I got a chance. We lost four in a physical, and then went home. They were looking at that point in time not to keep you, but to get rid of you.
16: Right.
18: You know, did you have an eyebrow out of place, or did you, you know, you cough at the wrong time or whatever? And I got a call, I don't know, October or so of 63 from Deke Slate. And he said, Gino, I've got a job for you if you want to come to work. Now, you got to understand, there was no precedence. There was no, you didn't know what your future was. You were giving up what I was looking forward to at that point in time, a Navy career which would have allowed me to be skipper of my own squadron. And that came to bear much later when I got Apollo 17. And eventually, whatever my Navy career might hold for me. And you gave that up. You gave that up for complete uncertainty, because no one ever guaranteed you'd get a chance to fly. And the Gemini program had just the Mercury program had ended, the Gemini program had just basically begun. Turned out of those 14, there's five of us who flew in Gemini. And then the rest of us flew in Apollo and/or Skylab, and so, you know, it went from there. The other side of that coin is that was when Vietnam was heating up,
16: right?
18: And all my buddies went over there and got their butt shot off, or ended up in a Hanoi Hilton.
19: And I got one of my best friends who was shot down twice in 30 days, and I have never yet been personally, they don't look at it this way, I carry the yoke over my shoulders that they fought my war while I got my picture in the front page of the paper. And it is what it is, but it indeed has bothered me all these years. I can't do anything about it. That's the way it is, but that's sort of, you know, part of my legacy.
20: That's still the way you feel. Kind of carrying that with you.
19: Yeah, I got too many friends who suffered. I said last night at the dinner, it'll be a long time before I ever match what some of the people in that room had done last night, where I can ever climb to their level. And I didn't say that just to sound humble. I mean it. There are guys there last night that, that gave everything they had short of their lives for the country.
20: Right.
19: And, Medal of Honor winners don't come easy.
20: No. And, in fact, we'll be talking with General Brady tomorrow on this program. So we'll hear more about his experiences. We're talking with Captain Gene Cernan, of course, famous for Apollo 17, but Apollo 10 and all the other missions that came before that. As you were talking about being an astronaut and nothing was guaranteed, nothing was really guaranteed in the program either. We look back at it now, and it seems like everything went after the Apollo 1 fire, of course. Everything went out without a hitch.
19: But not true. We had a hitch almost on every flight. Every flight built upon a flight before it. We fixed problems that we didn't expect to occur. We knew we were vulnerable to a whole host of unknown problems. But we felt confident enough we could handle them, and I guess the proof of the pudding was Apollo 13.
20: Right.
19: And that was a real, it wasn't a certainty for a long time that we were going to be able to bring these guys out. You know, failure is not an option. That's a nice phrase, and it's something to build upon. But let me tell you, I was a backup crew. I was backing up Alan Shepard on Apollo 14. And, so I was very much involved in the simulator work, trying to figure out how we can get those guys back. And but we built on everyone else's. And it turns out Apollo 17 may have been the most flawless flight mechanically, not because of the crew, most challenging flight, the first and only night launch of that big old Saturn V, and that's another world. everything you do at night is a little different. I've always said... a night carrier, nothing I've ever done in my life compares to a night carrier landing. But a night launch sitting on top of a rocket with 7 million pounds of thrust comes close.
20: It does. And now, 17, we see a picture on the big screen there.
19: Oh, yeah.
20: Of the rover.
19: That's
20: and,
19: it.
20: Drove
19: a car in the moon, knocked a fender off, met a car within a quarter million miles away, and where was that roadside assistance when I needed it?
20: There was no OnStar then, was there? But you hold the record for the fastest speed of a, car.
19: Really, you're going to really be impressed. 14 kilometers per hour downhill. That's about 10 miles an hour.
20: Well, you mentioned you were at the gathering last night, and they auctioned off the GT Mustang. Which one would you rather drive, the GT or the Lunar Rover?
19: Now, give me a break. Come on. Are you kidding? the GT's great, but, how can you turn down an opportunity to drive a car like that on the moon? It allowed us to go places and do things we never would have been able to do. Quick story. I know you only got a minute or two here before break. When I got in the program, all of us neophytes – all of us nuggets, as we call them in the Navy, got together in Wernher von Braun, had dinner with Wernher von Braun. I happened to be sitting next to him, and in the course of the conversation, Steve, he said, Captain Cernan, you don't worry. He told us all, you don't worry about how you get to the moon. I will get you to the moon. You worry about what you do when you get there. Yes, sir, Dr. von Braun. Yes, sir. This is back in 1964. And he says, someday you will drive a car on the moon. Yes, sir, Dr. von Braun. Yes, sir. I'm sure you're going to be right. Now put yourself in that position. Exactly. I drove a car in the moon.
20: He was right. Huh? It's right. Yeah. He was a visionary, that's for sure.
19: You know what's sad?
20: Yeah.
19: 40 years ago, I was driving a car in the moon. And today, we can't even get an American in space on American hardware.
20: Right.
19: Now, something's wrong with that. Something is very wrong with that.
20: Yeah. I agree. Well, you testified in front of Congress.
19: Three times. Yes. And myself and Neil and Jim Lovell got involved, and we wrote some op-eds, and we were hoping we'd have an impact. I don't know. Sometimes you get discouraged. You know, we had tremendous bipartisan support from both sides of the aisle from space. And I think there's tremendous support, notwithstanding we got other economic problems and so forth in this country. But basically, some strong economic, strong support from the American public. Why did we quit? Why didn't we go on? When are we going to go back again? But it's discouraging because here we are, and you know, I know we're going back to the moon. We will get over this dead hump we're in. We will go not only go back to the moon. I can tell fourth and fifth and sixth graders are the ones that are going to take us there, and from there on to Mars. Won't happen in my lifetime. And Steve, probably not years, but it will happen.
20: Yes, and very optimistic you are, even with the circumstances that are here. And I love the inspirational message you have for kids, is that if you dream it, because the dreamers of today are the doers of tomorrow.
19: Wait, let me give you another quick example. When Alan Shepard flew, he was America's hero when we needed a hero most. And I didn't know Alan Shepard. And I'm a young naval aviator, snotty-nosed naval aviator, you know, and I'm 25 years old, and here's an American getting on a rocket, everybody's hero. 10 years later, almost to the month, I find myself backing up as backup commander on Apollo 14, that same Alan Shepard. And the night before the launch, as was traditional for the commanders, we went out to look at that big booster and the oxygen spotlights on it, the oxygen pouring off of it, and it was very quiet. We didn't say a lot, but I found myself standing there, and I try and relate this to kids. I stood there with Alan Shepard, the first American in space, as his backup. So I had to be his equal, but not only was it, I had to be his equal, I had already flown three times in space. Twice in space, been to the moon and walked in space, and he still had 16 minutes of space flight experience. Don't ever count yourself out, kids. It can happen. Just stay with it. Stay with it.
20: That's good.
19: Follow your dreams. Make them happen. Commit yourself. Little help, you'll get there.
20: Which leads you to your support of the National Flight Academy. Do they have a website where people can get
19: more information? Yes, National Flight Academy.
20: Okay.
19: And it's really worth looking into. And it's going to be a major, big national educational change before it's all over. We're spreading out into high schools and grammar schools all over the country. And it's going to be a different way of, or a new way, or an inspirational way of getting kids involved. I call it education. The biggest overlooked spinoff, and I hate the word spinoff, but comes from the space program, is the inspiration that it did indeed provide for young kids of all ages. And the kids that are doing things today that they might not have done if Alan Shepard didn't go into space, if Neil Armstrong didn't step on the moon. And that's something you cannot ignore. I was asked by Senator Rockefeller one day in one of those testimonies, Captain Cernan, I'm not a supporter of the space program. I want you to know that. And so therefore, I want you to tell me what the space program has done for the American people. And he took me, I mean, I was, you know, couldn't believe I was getting that question. I'm not sure I answered it very well and followed it up with a letter. But my God, there's so many intangibles. You can't put a metric to everything. But I believe there's, and I'm not just talking about the technology that has fallen back. I'm talking about the pride people took in the country and inspiration for young kids. We cannot ignore that. And where is it today? That's why EAA is so important. I think EAA, the young, this whole program is picking up, is filling a void that this country needs so badly.
20: Well, good. We appreciate you taking time out of your busy schedule today to be here with us. And thank you for sharing your thoughts and inspiration, and also for being a part of AirVenture 2013.
19: Thank you. I could, you probably know by now, I could be here 3 or 4 hours with you. There's a lot to talk about. And, you know, and I'm strong about something. I'm not afraid to say it. But God bless you for what you're doing, for what the Commemorative Air Force is doing, for what AirVenture is doing. I tell you what, it's not just about aviation. I've said this in testimony. It's not just about space. This is not just about inspiration. It's about the country.
20: That's right.
19: That's where we're headed. It's all about the future of the country. And these kids out here, one of these days, are all going to do something significantly important that is going to make a difference. That's the key, make a difference.
20: Thank you very much.
19: Steve, thank you. I appreciate it.
20: Captain Gene Cernan, our guest. And coming up in just a moment, we'll talk with Gary Sinise, and also a veterans advocate. It is Veterans Day today. A salute to veterans here at AirVenture 2013. From the stand, I'm Steve Buss on EIA Radio.
0: Here's an interview from 2016.
1: Jamon G, we're on the fly at KidVenture, and it is an awesome experience out here. If you haven't been out to KidVenture, it is not part of the main EA AirVenture grounds. You go to the bus tower.
21: Yeah.
1: Called the numerous things, but where all the buses depart from. Get on a bus that says Museum KidVenture, and it will bring you right here, drop you off at this 5-acre. Scenario here.
21: It's called a campus, yeah.
1: Campus.
21: Yeah.
1: That's a good name. Let's call it the campus, the KidVenture campus.
21: Yep.
1: And we're at Pioneer Airport. The runway's right here. They're out flying RC planes. This is also where the Bell 47 helicopter rides are done.
21: Just follow the helicopters. You'll find us.
1: Well, and you have your own arches, too. You have your
21: That's
1: own
21: right.
1: KidVenture arches. So it's a cool scenario out here. You have this really awesome thing here that the B-25. Tell us a little bit about how that started, and then and we'll talk to the guys who did it.
21: Well, Chapter 43 out in Colorado is an outstanding chapter, and I've known many of the people out there for quite a few years because my in-laws used to live out there, and I used to go out there. But they came up with this fantastic idea to engage kids in actually building a replica of a B-25 bomber and then making it almost mission capable. It does everything except lift off the ground. And Scott here is actually the main honcho behind the thing, and I want him to tell you all of the exciting details on how they built this, the kids built it, and their chapters engaged in it, and what it's done for his chapter and the local area and all the places he takes it in Colorado.
1: So, and Scott, you're part of the chapter, Chapter 43?
22: Yeah, I've been a long-time member of Chapter 43. We are a chapter that's very engaged with young Eagles and have flown young Eagles since its beginning. And we would notice over the years, every young Eagles pilot that's ever flown young Eagles will know when that one kid has that spark that lights up their eyes. And we had a number of those kids a number of years ago that wanted to do more than just come and take flights. And they asked if they could kind of hang out at the airport. And then that kind of led to being a club. And then that club became much more. They wanted to get into building projects. And 2 years ago, we had an opportunity to do this B-25 project. We've engaged over the last couple of years about 30 to 40 kids who come out twice a month and spend a half a day and build this thing themselves, and we're very, very proud of them.
1: Well, this is an undertaking. Obviously, this is not something that a chapter just does on a whim. You've got, I mean, this is a full, is it just the full nose section of the B-25?
22: From the leading edge forward, it's the full third with a complete running cockpit, all instruments run, a front nose section with a bomb sight, a turret that turns and guns that pretend to shoot. And
1: That's very cool. So who had this idea? Where did the idea even come from?
22: Because believe it or not, this started as one of our chapter members had started the outside third, bottom third of what he was going to build as a B-25 for a treehouse for his kids. And it sat undone for 20 years.
1: That's some treehouse.
22: Yeah, it turned into some treehouse. And that's when, anyway, he hadn't finished it, and it just sat there and said, would you guys be interested in this? And we were going to finish it just to be a shell. But as you know, when you get a bunch of energetic kids together with aviation kind of mentors, it just kind of got out of hand. All of a sudden, it became instruments and sound and everything else.
1: So where do you even find a place to start that? He was personally owning it to make it a tree fort and then donated it to the chapter?
22: Yes, and it was just skin and wood at the time.
1: Okay.
22: And then over the past couple of years, we've been very blessed in our chapter to have engaged many of the chapter members to be the mentors that had various expertise. Some were welders, some were electronics guys, some were computer guys.
1: There's got to be a lot of riveting going on as well.
22: A lot of riveting. But then what we allowed the kids to do was the kids got to gravitate to where they wanted to work. If we had metalworking guys that wanted to work the structure, they worked where. Edward here, he's one of our electronics geniuses. He literally built the radio system that's inside the B-25.
1: Edward, how old are you?
2: I'm 11.
1: That's awesome. So we have the electronic side. Edward, where did you learn to do electronics?
2: Well, my dad was an electrical engineer.
1: Okay.
2: Yeah, in our basement, we had like a bunch of electronic stuff.
1: Uh-huh.
2: And I just look around and watch it and such.
1: And then you said, Dad, we're going to build a radio for this B-25.
2: Yeah.
1: Okay. Awesome. That's awesome, Edward.
22: And then Mitchell was pretty much engaged in pretty much the structural part of this whole thing, weren't you, Mitchell?
3: I was.
1: How did you get interested, Mitchell?
3: My uncle was working with them, and he had helped with building the gun, the barrel of the gun, and he just told my family about it and thought I would be interested, and I came one day, and I've been coming for almost 2 years now.
1: You got a little addicted.
3: I did.
1: How often do you guys get together and work on it?
3: Twice a month.
1: Twice a month?
3: Yep.
1: And is that for a full day or for a full weekend?
3: It's about a half a day.
1: Half a day, okay. So that explains why it took a couple of years to get it done, certainly. What was your favorite part about the project?
3: Learning. I've learned stuff that I would never have even gotten interested or even touched the basics of if I had not reached to this group.
1: Give us an example. Tell us what have you learned?
3: One of the biggest things was riveting.
1: Yeah, bucking
3: there
1: rivets.
3: There's a lot of that, and done a little bit of wires. I have barely touched wires before that and even after that.
1: A lot of wire stripping and crimping and that kind of thing?
3: Yeah.
1: Running wiring throughout the
3: intercoms and such for the plane.
1: Okay. And of all that stuff that you've done on it, what of it was your favorite?
3: That's hard to decide.
1: I'm putting you on the spot.
3: Yeah.
1: You got to pick one.
3: It is hard. There's been so many projects that I've been involved with, but my favorite would probably have to be the turret mechanism.
1: Okay.
3: Because there's just a lot of complication there, and it was very intriguing to get all into how it works and what...
1: Mitchell, tell us how it works. That's what we want to know.
3: Okay.
1: We want to know, how does that work?
3: There is a bar that runs to a guide around that's cut into the in a circle in the roof, and below there's gears that are in a line,
1: uh-huh.
3: and it's connected to a motor in a box underneath the seat.
1: Okay.
3: So as that spins, it moves the gears that are on a flat panel, and that rotates the turret in 360 degrees.
1: And what controls the turret?
3: There's a joystick at chest height, and you just move it around and
1: and that drives where the turret goes.
3: Yep.
1: So that's pretty cool. I can see why that might be your favorite thing.
3: Yeah.
1: It was. So, Scott, as part of the leader of this program, is there a recruitment process to get the kids involved, or are you just garnering kids from the Young Eagle program?
22: We are primarily garnering through the Young Eagle program because we purposely made it so one of the meetings is on the same Saturdays that we do Young Eagles. And so the kids that we see that have that spark, we invite them over to come over. And the nice part about it is these kids that have the same passion, the aviation passion, it doesn't matter what their age differences are. We've had them from 8 and we've had them to 17. These two guys are right in the middle.
1: Yep.
22: These kids bond.

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1: What they're getting out of this is far more than that.
2: That's awesome. Well, I would encourage everybody to at least spend a day or part of a day here at Kid Venture. Put it on your schedule. It takes a little bit of effort to get out here, but it's well worth it with all the activities here, the B-25, of course, the helicopter flying, and everything else they have here, the RC stuff, all the hangars full of displays back here and things to interact with. So it's fantastic. Hey, guys, thanks for joining us on EA Radio. We appreciate it.
1: Thank you for having us.
2: Yeah. Jay Munchie, we are on the fly out at Kid Venture. And when we come back, we're going to switch gears to the Air Academy, which is co-located here at Pioneer Airport. 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
4: Radio Rob here on the field at EAA Oshkosh, and I'm speaking with the famous race car driver, Mr. Bobby Unser. Hello, Bobby.
5: Well, hello, Rob. It's nice to see you, and it's certainly nice to be back in Oshkosh again.
4: Could you tell us, some of our younger fans, what type of racing you did?
5: Well, most of my racing, I've done all types. Everything except drag racing I've done, but most of my racing where I gained fame would have been in the Indianapolis cars, and therefore winning Indianapolis three times, and of course many other races. So, hundreds of other races, but never enough.
4: What was the most grueling part of racing at Indy?
5: Well, I don't know what would be the most grueling part. Some years you go there and they're good years. The other years you get there and they're maybe not so good. And maybe your car isn't as good or whatever. It's no guarantee on having everything just perfect there. So I think probably, and if you back up a few years, it would have been the getting ready for the race. The race, I don't want it to sound simple because it isn't, but when you spend, we used to spend almost all month, and that was really trying it hard on you. It doesn't make any difference how you slice the cake. It's really hard on a driver to get it up every day and live in a high-tension world every day during the month.
4: How did that affect your family?
5: Well, I didn't worry about that. I just don't, family's never made my decision for me, to be honest, Rob. I do care if they liked it. I'd like my family to like racing, but it didn't really make a lot of difference. I was going to do it anyway. So thank God they all liked it, you know. Otherwise, I'd have been gone. They'd have been under some shade tree somewhere, I guess.
4: Now, how did you get started? I mean, they didn't have a class for racing in high school.
5: Well, I did start in high school. No, they didn't have a class, and they had a law rule then that you had to be 21 years of age, which you don't now. But I started in Albuquerque, where we live, and ironically, I was 15 years old, and they were so glad to see myself and my two brothers coming out to the track, and we won all the races. And that was in Super Modified, so it was definitely a man's world. And I ultimately quit high school because it was embarrassing for my English teacher to read the articles Monday morning in school about how I won the race that weekend. And I just said, the heck with this school, and I left it. But that was it was good. Laws in a lot of ways were easier then than they are now. And yet, now you could be 15 years of age and theoretically running in Indianapolis, providing you're good enough. But in those days, it was 21, and most places just didn't care.
4: So you raced a lot of dirt tracks to start out with?
5: Most of my racing in those days was all dirt tracks. I used to run in Colorado up around, call it the Denver area, that'd be clear up to Wyoming, and down to Colorado Springs and Pueblo, Colorado. And those were all asphalt tracks. And most of them were quarter mile asphalt. We call them the Saturday night specials, and that was fun.

0: And I did that mostly when I was in the military, because I joined the Air Force and got stationed at Cheyenne, Wyoming. And so it was easy to go down and race in Colorado, which I did four nights a week. Yeah, that was fun.
1: So how long did it take you to get to Indy after driving dirt tracks? And
0: a lot of years. It was a lot harder to go in those days because you really had to be good to get there. The rich daddy didn't do it. My dad wasn't rich by a long ways anyway, but it's changed now. You can be fairly rich. You can get a good sponsor. You can do things like that and take a shortcut and get to Indianapolis. But in those days, you had to just be good. And you had to be signed off by different people around the United States that you were capable of being there. And it put a lot more emphasis and importance on it, I think, than it does today. Just having a sponsor or money today, to me, takes a lot of the old good old stuff out of it.
1: Do you still go back and watch races today?
0: Oh, for sure I do. I still go back and still like racing. I wish there was a time machiner out there that could put me back to about 30 years of age, because I'd go do it again so quick and spin everybody's head backwards. I really enjoyed racing. I didn't do it for just the money. Of course I enjoyed the money. But we didn't make as much in those days, and racing was just more important than the money was. And another thing, that race fans, you know, I had so many race fans that followed me for 35 years. And once you have these race fans and they've accepted you, they just keep you forever. And I like that. And I had them all over the United States and in some cases all over the world.
1: How does it feel to be a legend in racing?
0: Well, it feels good to be a legend. It means I did something right. In other words, everything I did in life wasn't all wrong, which is always good. And I think at any time that you can be successful in any type of endeavor, whether it be business, racing was a business, to me there's no doubt, but still it was a sport, and it was a fun thing. And it always remained that way for me, and I never lost it. And I still wouldn't today. My body just doesn't keep up with my head anymore.
1: Where do you call home?
0: Albuquerque, New Mexico is where we live. All the youngsters live there.
1: Okay. And how did you become affiliated with aviation?
0: Well, when I was very young, that's not fair to say, but when I was pretty doggone young, I was living in Albuquerque. California was the place to race. So every weekend, I was driving to California. Now, that was an 18-hour drive, 860 miles thereabouts. And it was just a lot of work and wearing down on me too hard. Plus, I had a garage then, worked on cars. And so I just decided the only way I could keep this pace up would be to get an airplane. And I'm scared to death of height, was then and still am now. But I bought me a little 170 Cessna, and I take that thing to California every weekend and back, and always open my garage every Monday morning again. So that's how I got into flying. And then, of course, as time went on, I became a little bit more successful, made a few more dollars in those days, and so I kept buying a little bit better airplane as we went on down the old crooked road called life there, you know.
1: So what kind of plane did you move up to?
0: Well, I had a little bit of everything. I went from the Cessna 170, I went to a Bonanza, a really old one. But Mr. Cutter, that owns Cutter Aviation, just gave me the airplane, and I told him, I don't have that much money, I can't pay you for it. And he says, you're going to get yourself killed in that little 170 as much as you're flying it. You're going to take that Bonanza right there, and you pay me when you have the money. And by golly, that's what I did. And ironically, I had him paid off in less than 6 months, but I had some good races, you know. So I went from that to a twin-engine Beechcraft again, a Travel Air, and then I went into Aztecs, and then I got an Aerostar and had my first Aerostar. Flew that a long time, and then a lot of airplanes in between, and now I'm into another Aerostar. The only difference is now it's pressurized, and it has an air conditioner. It's my first air conditioner in an airplane. And my wife, Lisa, has a Cessna 182 RG with a retractable gear. So as you can tell, we both still like flying, and we intermingle it in with my business stuff. In other words, I really need an airplane bad.
1: So how long does it take to get from Albuquerque to Oshkosh?
0: Well, this time we came in a motorhome because I have a lot of stops to make. I have to work on the round to Detroit and do some business there. And my nephew, little Al, Al Unser Jr., is being inducted into the Motorsports Hall of Fame. So I'll be there for that. And so motorhome was better for this trip. You know, airplane wasn't for this trip. And what I do is, because I'm making business trips out of it, it's my vacation too. So we'll go up around the lake and we'll go up to Eagle River for a while and have a good time while I'm under the disguise of doing a lot of business.
1: How did you get involved with Oshkosh, or how did you come to find out about Oshkosh?
0: Well, if you like airplanes, you're going to know about Oshkosh. I don't know anybody in the world that flies even often as a just an enthusiast that doesn't know about Oshkosh. And Tom Poperenzi, we've known him for years, and he always likes it if we come back. And I do a lot of PR stuff, such as with you. And we, again, make a business thing be a fun thing for us.
1: Well, thank you. And I'm going to let you finish watching the air show, because it's a great show today. We got great weather. This is Mr. Bobby Unser, the legend of racing. Thank you, Bobby, for your time, and EAA Oshkosh.
0: Well, thank you, Rob. It's really a pleasure being on your show. Just think about this now. Just about every year I come back, I'm on your show again, and that's kind of nice.
2: This next one was recorded in 2014 during AirVenture Oshkosh.
3: Welcome back. If you are just tuning in, you are listening to EAA Radio, the voice of EAA. I am Magneto Mel here with Amy Laboda, and we have another guest in the studio today. Matt Thurber. He's been flying since 1975 and writing since 1978 about aviation. He reports on aviation for Aviation International News and their sister publication, Business Jet Traveler. Flight instructor, A&P mechanic, you just do a little bit of it all. And based in my neck of the woods there in Southern California. So welcome to the studio.
4: Thank you very much. It's wonderful to be here.
3: And how do you get here all the way from the left coast? Did you fly in yourself? Or
4: I wish I did, and I will someday, but I can't compete with Southwest Airlines. So
3: that's a little tough, yeah.
4: Airline to Milwaukee and rent a car, and then I can drive right to my campsite.
3: And so is this your first air venture, or you surely have come to a few?
4: My first was 1978, but I've been going steadily since about the last 8 years.
3: And how is this year going for you? What do you think about things this year?
4: The weather's been awesome, except for a little bit of rain, but
3: yeah, here we're in for a little bit more today, so.
4: But it's been a great show, lots of interesting innovations, and that's what I come here to see, is what's new and different.
3: And what have you seen?
4: There's a kind of a few themes at this show. This is obviously the year of the diesel engine. They finally seem to have reached a tipping point in the industry, and the major manufacturers and kit manufacturers are adopting them pretty quickly.
5: I think I've seen, I saw a Glassstar with a diesel in it. I saw a Cirrus SR20 with the Delta Hawk diesel in it. Who else did you see with a diesel? What am I missing?
4: Well, there's obviously the announcement from Cessna that they're going to have the diesel-powered Skyhawk,
3: right.
4: The Skyhawk JTA, and their diesel-powered 182 is about to be certified pretty soon. And I'm trying to think. There was another one I saw that's going to use the Austral engine.
5: Oh, right.
4: Which one is that?
5: Isn't that the one that's being done at Premier Aircraft?
4: No, Premier Aircraft is doing the Skyhawk STC.
5: Okay, that's the Skyhawk STC. But I know what you're talking about. Then I saw a turbine engine, a TP-100,
4: RV-10. The Czech engine, RV-10. Last year they said they'd bring it here, and they did.
5: They flew it. No wheel pants, no fairings on the struts at about 145 knots all the way here.
4: Well, that's great because we need some more inexpensive engine availability in this market.
5: Yeah, I agree with you. I'm not convinced that any of these are going to be inexpensive in the beginning.
4: No,
5: however,
3: it always takes a little bit to get stuff rolling, though. Yeah.
5: But they're beautiful, beautiful machines. The Delta Hawk Cirrus, they said they were being, conservative all the way here. And they were very happy with the performance with the wrong prop and a way too big scoop for air and all these things that they know they can refine and get the performance.
4: The only problem with the diesels is the price. We're now that they're being adopted, we're seeing what the real cost is, and it's fairly big change over the gasoline engine.
5: And I noticed that several companies are suddenly saying, oh, no, you don't need Jet A. We can make a no lead.
4: Yeah, it's like, okay, well, why did it take so long?
5: I agree. I mean, we've been fighting it for years. I find it admirable what Swift Fuel has been doing. There have been a lot of research done into the drop-in replacement for 100 low lead, and then all of a sudden, the big guys are going, what's all the trouble with? We can do that. No big deal.
4: Absolutely. I mean, there's the FAA initiative, the PAFI initiative for coming up with a unleaded avgas. But unless it's going to have to be something that's universal, and until it becomes that, it's not going to be reasonably priced, easy to transport.
5: Yeah, I am worried about going from Florida, where I might have one company and one formula, to, say, Colorado, where it's a totally different company and a totally different formula. And can I mix that? Those are the questions that we're still asking.
4: Absolutely. But right now, as an industry with so many engines that can run on existing autogas, why don't we have an autogas infrastructure at airports? There are some that have it.
3: There are a few, but they're spotty.
4: Try to find one in California.
3: Yeah.
5: Not. Even in Florida, I know of one. Only one place where I can get MoGas.
4: And if the MoGas was available, and they say, 80% of piston engines can run on MoGas, we'd think of how much money and time and effort we'd be saving, and we'd actually be opening up the rest of the avgas stocks to the engines that need it.
5: Well, I guess this is yet one more thing we need to present to the poor administrator. Administrator Huerta was here yesterday. You saw him in two venues. What did you feel about the presentation? What do you think? What's going on there?
4: Well, I'm sure a lot of people were disappointed because they were hoping that the FAA administrator would come out yesterday at the public meeting and say, hey, guess what? Third-class medicals are no longer needed starting at midnight tonight. But that can't happen, and he's well aware of that. But I believe he's trying to take steps within the framework of how it can be done legally to make it happen. I think he understands the need to do something about the third-class medical, and in my opinion, it's complete and utter lack of usefulness.
3: At least there's some attention on the problem from somewhere where something can get done if we take these initial steps.
5: Well, there was a lot of pressure for him and his administration to move on it because we were going to try and push it through Congress. I mean, we had that. We could have gotten that done.
4: Right, and he did make a point more than once, and I think he's right about this, and that is, if you really want a new law by Congress, go for it, because it's going to be worse than anything we can do. And not only that, once it's a law, you don't have a choice. You got to do what it says, and it might not be something you want.
5: He knows what he's talking about, because right now regional airlines are struggling to find ATPs to fill their right seats.
4: Exactly, because of a new law requiring that they have 1,500 hours and some very, very expensive training.
5: With few exceptions.
3: And that just went into effect.
5: August 1. Yeah. Isn't today
3: That's
5: August
3: today.
5: 1?
3: That's what I say. That just
5: Hello.
3: Went into effect.
5: Yeah.
3: So.
5: Yeah.
4: Magneto Mel's right on top of it.
5: But you're right. If it goes to NPRM, and this is what I heard him say in the press conference, if it goes to NPRM, you will have time to comment on it and give your feedback on what our vision of the rule is, and there's some give and some take. If it goes through Congress, you know, the law of unintended consequences is stuck.
4: Absolutely. And every time Congress steps into FAA matters, as good as their intentions are, there are things that we don't like. For example, in California, Rialto Airport is closing soon because Congress stepped in and said, yeah, go ahead, close it. Here's a law. Thank you for the donations.
5: Wow. Wow. So it's going to become what?
4: It's going to become industrial warehouses.
5: That breaks my heart the way it breaks my heart every time I fly by what used to be Meigs Field.
3: Yeah. Well, that's like the poster child for
5: that
3: problem.
5: Well, it's still not anything. I mean, it's half park, and then it looks like some, I don't know, place to throw tailings.
4: Yeah, if you're going to close the airport, do something with it that's good for the public, and don't make us think that you were just doing it because you didn't like it.
3: Right. Yeah, absolutely. Well, I mean, having Congress involved with the sponsorship on GAPA, though, did help push that into some, the Pilot Protection Act did help get some good attention for that. So I think we just need to steer them in the right direction.
4: That's true. And I think the administrator, what he has to do is make sure he is communicating with Congress to say, look, here's what we're trying to do, so can you kind of put the brakes on a little?
3: And keep the information flow.
4: If you think we're doing the right thing.
3: Yeah.
4: And hopefully that'll have a productive effect.
5: Absolutely. So you work on a lot of different publications, and it really runs the gamut in your job. Tell us a little bit about Business Jet Traveler, Aviation International News. Let's see, where else have I seen your byline?
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3: Great.
5: 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And you're out of here. You've done your 5 days in the campground, right?
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5: 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We're going to miss you this weekend, Matt. Matt Thurber. Right?
3: Yeah. Thank you very much for being here with us today. And we're going to have to go to a quick break here, and then we'll come back with some more aviation news and guests here on EAA Radio, 96.5 FM, 1210 AM.
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6: From the Ron Scott Communications Center. This is From the Stand. I'm Steve Buss. And joining me right now is Beth Jenkins, who is with the Commemorative Air Force, and she's probably flies one of the most famous B-25s that is on the air show circuit today. That is Devil Dog. And welcome, Beth. Welcome back to Oshkosh.
7: Well, thank you, Steve. I'm glad to be here. Oshkosh, you know, we missed it last year, and, you know, good to be here and see our family.
6: Good. How many years have you and Devil Dog been coming to the show?
7: On and off since 1998.
6: Okay. Well, great. Hey, Beth, tell us a little bit about your background in aviation.
7: Well, I own a flight school. I've been teaching people how to fly since 1983, and I bought a flight school and wanted an open house and started an air. Somebody who was with the CAF back then said, we need an air show, and put on an air show for 32 years and met a lot of the CAF warbirds, and the Yellow Rose B-25 gave me a ride, and I was hooked.
6: How did you make the transition from civilian aviation into the warbird community, and especially into the B-25?
7: Well, the biggest airplane I had flown before was a Baron, and got a co-pilot checkout in the B-25 from there.
6: Okay. And you've been flying the airplane for quite a few years now, right?
7: I've been flying as co-pilot from 86 to, well, actually 96 is when I got the co-pilot checkout. I'd been getting some little bit of flying with the airplane and then got my type rating in 2007.
6: Great. How many hours do you have in the 25 now?
7: Over 1,000 hours. I'm not counting.
6: That's quite an accomplishment. I mean, that's not a, it's not a very popular airplane. There's only not a lot of them out on the air show circuit, more than some, but still, that's a very impressive number. Congratulations.
7: Thank you. I started when I was 10.
6: There you go. Well, now, one of the things that's unique about Devil Dog, first of all, it's painted in the Marine Corps colors of a patrol bomber. We'll talk about that in a little bit, but your flight crew is very unique coming to the show this year.
7: So we have two females flying in the cockpit, so we call it, we're the unmanned cockpit.
6: Now, that's the first time that you've done that with Devil Dog?
7: To Oshkosh, it is.
6: Okay.
7: We've done a few other shows.
6: Well, that's very appropriate considering today is Women Venture Day, so congratulations on that. And also congratulations to CAF and your unit in particular for being open and inclusive and bringing in younger people people of diversity to be a part of the Devil Dog team.
7: Well, we need to pass this history along, and as we get older, we need to bring the younger folks in and keep this history alive.
6: Great. Let's talk a little bit about the paint scheme of the airplane. We've seen Devil Dog on the air show circuit for a number of years in her blue colors, but what's the story behind the paint scheme?
7: Well, the B-25 is based after the VMB 612 group. The gentleman that restored the airplane was a survivor of the VMB 612 group, and they used to go out at night with radar and find the ships and skip bomb the ships at night. And that was their job. They were out of Tinian, Okinawa, Saipan, and they'd navigate by the stars. So on this particular airplane, the number 3 ship, in her 22 missions, she had downed 3 merchant ships and 1 imperial ship, went on her 23rd mission never to return. So Ozzie Parrish wanted to honor his friends and put nose art on there, which they didn't get to have because the moon could reflect their location, and keep this history alive. And not too many people knew the Marines had B-25, so that's why the Devil Dog mascot for the Marines is on the nose art.
6: Awesome. And with the B-25, you've participated in a number of different recreations of the Doolittle Raid, but also you were here for the for Dick Cole on the anniversary when we had 16 of the B-25s.
7: We were, and Dick is such a gentle, sweet man. We flew his memorial over Randolph for him, and then he's going to be buried at Sam Houston now, so we're going to be one of the 4 B-25s that will honor him and his wife for their burial at Sam Houston in September.
6: What was it like to taxi by and have him salute?
7: That was the most awesome thing, and somebody gave me a picture of him saluting the Devil Dog from behind, and I think I'm the only one who noticed him, and I kind of saluted him back, and it was just awesome.
6: It was quite, for anyone who was there that day or seen the videos or photos, it really was very moving. Dick Cole was... he was over 100 at the time,
7: yes.
6: I believe. And, you know, when you get a little older, your joints don't work so well, but he was in the golf cart, and as soon as all the B-25s started taxiing by him as a salute, he stood up out of the golf cart and saluted each of the airplanes as they departed. It was a very, as you said, very, very moving
7: very
6: moment.
7: Moving. I will cherish that moment forever.
6: Let's talk a little bit about the restoration of the airplane. It's gone through some restoration, a new paint scheme, applied.
7: Since 2005, we've put over $360,000 in this airplane, starting out with the right engine, and then we came here to Oshkosh with the new engine on it, and the left engine shelled out here. So we had to come back forth to Fond du Lac, or was Oshkosh, and get the engines, get that engine replaced. And so we've had, now we're on our, we got our spare, so that's our fifth engine change, and the tail's been off twice for corrosion. The wing spar's been, left wing spar was replaced, and finally we got our paint 5 years ago. So it's an ongoing thing, and lots of cotton has paid for that with the T-shirt sales that we do.
6: And that's true. That is, I don't think you can go to an air show anywhere in the country without seeing someone in a Devil Dog shirt. And I told this story to you earlier, but when my wife and I moved back to Wisconsin, we had a rummage sale, just getting rid of a few things, and a young lady showed up at our rummage sale, and she was wearing a Devil Dog t-shirt, so they're everywhere.
7: That's awesome.
6: Which is the most popular color this year so far?
7: Yeah, it's usually the Devil Dog blue. The Marine red is the favorite for the Marine guys, and the green's good as well.
6: All right. If do you have any idea how many t-shirts you've sold through the years?
7: Oh, I can't even begin to count. Over 80,000 probably. Since 1998,
6: sure.
7: It's been quite a bit.
6: Yeah, I mean, and that's sort of Devil Dog's signature is the t-shirts, and it really stands out anywhere you go.
7: I hope so. It's a good product.
6: What are some of the other maybe restoration items that are coming up next for the airplane?
7: Well, we're now looking at getting a set of spare tires, and that's $16,000, so we're looking at that. And so far, everything has been working well, so we got our spare engine, so if we have one, we can get it up quickly. And so with the new paint, we're going to clear coat it and, you know, get that John's 360 coating on it to help with it.
6: You mentioned tires. Are they difficult to get, or do B-25 owners kind of pool their resources and make a mass buy?
7: There's one gentleman that has them stocked up, so they're available, and he has all the B-25 parts, so there's still parts available for us.
6: Lots of airplanes this morning, I tell you what. But there's no better place to be than right here watching them come and go.
7: Oh, Oshkosh is the greatest place to be.
6: Tell us a little bit about the Devil Dog Squadron down in Georgetown, Texas.
7: Well, we're in Georgetown, Texas. We're part of the Commemorative Air Force, which is the largest flying museum in the United States. And our sole purpose is keep this Devil Dog flying and keep her in operation condition. And have a great crew of mechanics that help. And as soon as we get home from any air show, they're opening it up and they're looking. You know, they're very proactive, and that's why we're in such great shape that we are.
6: Good. If folks want to be more involved, either in person or to support the airplane through donations or spare parts, how do they do that?
7: Well, any donation can help, but DevilDogSquadron.com is our website, and you can do donations online, and you can become members online with that.
6: Excellent. Beth, in the few moments we have left, any final thoughts as you're back at Oshkosh?
7: Just happy to be here and happy to see all the family, Oshkosh family.
6: Excellent.
7: And great place to be.
6: It certainly is. Beth Jenkins with the Devil Dog Squadron, and she will be here. You'll be here with all week with all the B-25s?
7: All week. Come by, buy a t-shirt or a hat, and come tour the airplane.
6: All right. Sounds good. Thank you, Beth.
7: Thank you.
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8: Fast Eddie from EAA Radio here on the line with Norman Bergman, who has the distinction of being one of the last pilots to fly a P-61 Black Widow as a civilian contractor. Norman, you have the rare, rare privilege of being a civilian pilot in a World War II airplane. What was it like to fly the P-61?
9: It was an experience that I will never forget. It was an airplane that was in advance of its time during World War II, and an airplane that was comparatively easy to fly, and for the most part, a very honest airplane. It had the power to do the job that we wanted to do, and that was the most important part, which was high-altitude aerial photography.
8: You said here you were flying at 32,000 feet and that the airplane didn't really seem to like it. What was the actual service ceiling of the P-61?
9: The actual book ceiling I can't tell you, but I do know that at 28,000 feet, it very quickly slowed its climb rate. And it was a very good airplane up to about 30,000 feet, but beyond that, you flew at a nose-high altitude until you used enough gas to bring up the speed. I only lost one engine during the 2 years that we flew. Had other little problems.
8: What kind of other little problems did you have?
9: For one thing, it had an autopilot in it, which was rare for a World War II aircraft. And the autopilot was controlled by the J gyros in the airplane. If the gyros tumbled, the airplane did too.
8: Oh, that's not good.
9: So at one time we were flying over El Paso, and the gyro tumbled, and the airplane nosed over immediately, just as fast as you can imagine. And I found myself in the top of this cockpit. The camera, which weighs about 35, 40 pounds, flew up and hit my photographer in the face. And the only thing I could do was grab a hold of the seat, my seat, and pull me back down into position so I could turn off the autopilot. And then we were all right, but we did have to land because of the camera had been broken.
8: Oh, that had to hurt. Speaking of the airplane, now I'm assuming that this P-61 you were flying was very well stripped down from all of the electronics of the night fighter, as well as all of the armament, too.
9: The only added portion that we had, we put in 600 gallons in the fuselage to extend the range of the airplane.
8: What did you really like about the P-61?
9: The airplane had plenty of power for everything up to about 28,000 feet, and it was extremely maneuverable. It had not only the aileron, the normal aileron in my airplane, but it also had the spoilers, which helped pull it around. So we could make fairly fast turns going from one flight line to the next when we were doing our photo mapping. Everything in it was automatic. It was a hydraulic airplane. The cowl flaps, the engine flaps, everything was operated hydraulically.
8: You also flew P-38s as well as B-17s. That's quite a resume there.
9: I flew B-17s after the P-61 and the P-38, although I flew a P-38 about the same time I was flying a B-17. But I enjoyed flying the 61 better because it was built so well that it was just a comfortable airplane to sit in.
8: How are the systems on this? I understand that a lot of the hydraulics and other systems on board this airplane were pulled right off of the B-25. Did those systems ever pose any kind of unusual problems?
9: Only one during the time I flew it. In the wheel nacelle, there was a distribution box, and it had about 10 valves on it. And on taking off in Chihuahua, Mexico, the gear came up, but it came up extremely slow. And as a result of that, it bothered me to put the point, if I'd lost an engine at that time, I would have trouble maintaining altitude. So we took it to Burbank, and they changed that little valve. It's only about a half-inch valve. And it took them an hour to figure out where it was and an hour to fix it, and then I was off. And other than that, we never had any problems with it at all.
8: So you're saying that the P-61 was a very reliable airplane then?
9: It was a very reliable airplane, very well thought out in its engineering, and it had one other feature that I really enjoyed because we worked in the south so much. It had cowl flaps that went all the way around the engine, and it had those cowl flaps were automatic. Now, if the temperature was high and had to taxi a long ways, I'd leave those cowl flaps all the way open to keep it fairly cool. But on takeoff run, I just hit the switch into automatic, and the cowl flaps would close automatically and then open to whatever temperature they needed.
8: What about the engines on board? You had the Pratt & Whitney R2800s. Did you ever have any major problems with those engines?
9: The only problem, I didn't have any trouble with the engine other than the one time we lost it. It had Curtis Electric propellers on it. And at one time, I had one propeller that would run away from me on takeoff and speed up the blades would flatten out. As a result of that, it wasn't giving me any pull. So we had to shut it down and come back, and we worked on that for several weeks, really, trying to get it fixed. And finally, I had to manually operate the propeller on takeoff so that it wouldn't run away.
8: As I recall, some of the Curtis Electric props were known for doing that.
9: Yes, I was flying B-24s during World War II, and I watched all four engines go out at the same time because of that.
8: How many hours did you log in the P-61?
9: I can't tell you exactly, but we flew it for 2 years, and I would say that on an average, we probably put in about 30, 35 hours a week during the time that we were actually in operation. So I'm sure that we put in a couple of thousand hours in it anyhow.
8: Was there a lot of room inside that airplane to move around while you were in flight?
9: Not really. The cockpit was compared to 38, was large, but you still couldn't move around. In order to get out of my seat, I had to lean it back and then slide out of it into the back compartment. But there was no point in that because you couldn't do anything once you were back there.
8: What happened to the airplane that you were flying?
9: When we finished the job in Mexico, it sat for quite a while until they got another job up in Wyoming. And then I flew it for a while then, and then it went into storage. And eventually was sold to a firefighting organization in California. And they crashed it, and unfortunately the crew was killed. Had they asked me, I would have told them that it was not a good airplane for what they wanted to do. It was a big airplane. It was a heavily built airplane. It was just as strong as any airplane I've ever seen.
8: And if there was anything about the airplane that you would have changed, what would it have been?
9: If there were one thing, perhaps I would want the gear to retract faster than it did, giving you a little bit more confidence in single-engine operation. Other than that, I really can't think of anything because it was such a well-constructed airplane.
8: Norman, would you consider flying one again if you happened to bump into one that needed a pilot?
9: With a tranquilizer in me, absolutely. You have to understand, I'm 83 years old now.
8: Norman, you have had a pretty colorful flying career. Are you still flying today?
9: No, I stopped flying. I used to go out and rent airplanes locally here. For a long time, I flew airlines here out of Spokane here, and they went broke, so I quit flying pretty much for a while. And then every once in a while, I'd get the yearning to go flying, and I'd go out and get an airplane from the small airport we have here in the valley, and I'd fly around a little bit. But I miss the bigger airplanes, the P-61, the P-38, and the like.
8: Oh, well, trying to get into any of these airplanes anymore takes a major miracle. Talk to a lot of Warbird drivers and owners. You know, the problem is basically gas and insurance.
9: That's right. We, as I remember, we burned about 190 gallons an hour in the 61.
8: Well, Norman, it's been great talking to you. We appreciate you getting in touch with us. And well, I hope you find yourself in the seat of an airplane here soon.
9: All right. Well, thank you very much for calling, and I enjoyed talking to you.
8: You're listening to EAA Radio.
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10: So Ray Johnson, the chairman of Vintage In Review and one of the Vintage Aircraft Association directors, is co-hosting with me today, as he usually does for our on-the-fly program here in Vintage. And Ray has lined up some fantastic people for us to talk to this week. And one of them is Laura Benton. And welcome, Laura. Welcome to EA Radio.
11: Thank you. It's great to be here.
10: AirVenture 2024.
12: Well, Laura is the president of Ladies Love Tail Draggers. She's actually the second president. This organization was started several years ago by Judy Birchler from Indianapolis, Indiana.
10: We have met her.
12: And
10: she's been on our program.
12: And yep. Judy was just looking for, somebody to fly with, another tail dragger pilot. And so she started reaching out on a computer. And now we're going to have Laura tell us it's went worldwide. And they have a wonderful website where these ladies put their profiles on. And there's ladies from all over the world flying all kinds of tail draggers. And Laura, you just got back from a Ladies Love Tail Dragger event.
11: Yeah, so we did a tour called the Mississippi Ladies Love Tail Draggers Mississippi River Tour. And we started in Hannibal, Missouri. And we made our way down through Mississippi, Louisiana. We stopped in Memphis, Tennessee. And we flew along the river, spent a couple nights in each town, and really just had that sisterhood of flying together all in our tail draggers. We had 22 aircraft, about 35 women total. And we ended our tour in Gonzales, Louisiana. And it was just we really, really lucked out with the weather because weeks prior it had been tornadoes going up and down the Missouri River Valley and all the way down. So we really lucked out, but we had a great time. Good turnout.
10: Laura, I was pre-briefed by Ray that you were going to be a good speaker because you are, in fact, an ESPN volleyball announcer, right?
11: I do that on the side, yes.
10: So you have a little experience in what we're doing
12: she
10: today.
12: She played volleyball through high school. Then she played Division I volleyball at Illinois State University. And ESPN's picked her up, and she does analysis. And if you want to catch some volleyball action, you'll probably see Laura.
10: Yeah, fun. Let's talk about your cool airplane, because I hear that it's a lot of fun.
11: It is. I actually am fortunate enough. I have a couple of cool airplanes.
10: Oh, okay.
11: So I have a 1946 J3 Cub.
10: Very nice.
11: I actually learned to fly in the Cub. So that it's special in my heart because it's the plane I learned in. And that Cub will teach you a lot when you're starting to fly. And then I also have a 1948 Cessna 170. And it's a straight model. So it has fabric wings and the dual strut.
10: Yep. Okay. So it's the big brother to the early Cessna 140. They were made about the same time.
11: Yep, that's correct.
10: Yeah. And now, of course, your 170 is your go-somewhere airplane, and your Cub is your putter around in a beautiful evening sunset airplane. The J3, you said you learned to fly in.
11: Yep.
10: I understand that your first trip to AirVenture was you were in your mother's womb.
11: Close. I had just exited the womb. I was 5 weeks old.
10: And you came when you were 5 weeks old.
11: Yeah.
12: And now she's 40. And she's never missed an Oshkosh.
10: That's fantastic.
12: She's been from 5 weeks old. It is part of your family, isn't it?
11: It is. It's our tradition. And the closest I made to missing an Oshkosh was when I had my oldest, and she was born in July 14th. And so at the time, my husband knew this tradition, and he's like, all right, we're going to get you up there one day and one night. But you can say you've been there. But ever since then, usually I'm here the whole week, and it's just a fantastic event. Really enjoy getting to meet people here.
10: Well, Laura, go ahead, Ray.
12: Well, Laura, don't you think, I mean, these airplanes are all great, but isn't it really about the people?
11: It really is. And it's kind of that family reunion you come back to every year and meeting new people where they're from. And as you mentioned, just the worldwide introductions that you meet along the way.
10: Of course, it's a big family here at EAA.
12: Laura, back to Ladies Love Tail Draggers. Do you have any idea how many countries you have members? And tell us, it's free. You know, you just have to be interested in tail draggers. Can you give us how some lady that's listening might join your group?
11: Yeah, so we have close to 4,000 members. And back in about 3 years ago, we were sitting around 2,200. So it has really grown. It is international. I can't give you a breakdown, but I do know all the way over in Germany, we've had people from Slovenia. We've had them all over that join our groups and forums and so forth to be able to join. We also, our organization offers scholarships for tailwheel endorsement because today you have to have that endorsement to fly a tail dragger. So it's been interesting to see how many women actually do apply from all over the country and along the world.
12: If we want to take a peek, you have a website or a Facebook?
11: Yes. Yeah. So we did have a website where we were available for people to connect with, but that has shifted to the social media side. So Instagram and Facebook is really where we're kind of laying that foundation now to really meet people.
10: That's great. So tell us about some of the fun things that your group does.
11: Well, as mentioned when we started this interview was our tour, our flying tour. We're really trying to make that more of a yearly thing and get people involved. But we also do flyouts. So one of the things that we had scheduled, it's getting rescheduled, was we were just going to fly over to Indianapolis for the day and enjoy the mansion that was there, the gardens, go eat, have lunch, and everybody can go home. So we're really working to try and get those more across the country. We have a lot of members that live on the West Coast, and we want to get them more involved because I'm located Midwest. Our vice president is Midwest. Our founder was Midwest. And so we're really trying to drag that more across each coast and get involved on the East as well.
12: Laura, we had your 170 up here. And on the cowling, you had these high heels.
11: Yes, our calling card.
12: What's that all about?
11: So we like to put high heels on our cowling next to our wheel, wherever, just so everybody knows that a woman flew that tail dragger. And so obviously 7% of the pilot population is women. And so it's even smaller when you break it down into tailwheel flying. Yeah. So that's something we really want to stand out.
12: A lot of interesting ladies on your group. You have any one lady that really stands out? I mean, you have airline pilots, you have military pilots.
11: Well, and you're exactly right. We have people that work cargo. We have people that are commercial, people like me that just fly for fun. But one of the women that was on our trip that was just fascinating to listen to her, her name is Lisa Allen. She flies a scout. She works for the government Forest Service. And she flies the King Air and guides the firefighting pilots into the fires.
10: Oh, right. She flies the observer.
11: Yeah. And she trails them in. And so you listen to her and you're like, man, this is pretty cool. We also had a woman that was on our trip who is a former, she was the first Canadian female aerobatic champion. And I found that out because she sent a letter to me when we got back from the trip, and she is on the stamp. She has her own stamp in Canada. Her
12: what
11: name
12: about
11: is
12: that?
11: Hella Comet. So yeah, just so many backgrounds. And what's great about that is when we're together, nobody's trying to compete with, oh, well, I did this and, you know, I've flown this many hours. You have no idea how many.
10: Well, that's until your flying grows to such a size that you start doing flower bombing and toilet ribbon cutting. Yeah, yeah. And, you know, then it starts to get competitive.
11: Yeah, right.
10: But spot this group landings.
12: You know. And Laura, on Thursday, we're featuring you right here on the Rose Memorial Plaza, Ladies Love Tail Draggers. We have three ladies that you're going to introduce. Can you tell us about them?
11: Yeah, so we have a great lineup this year. Jerry Barbanos has brought her J4, and it's named Rosie.
10: Rosie.
11: And so she's bringing that. We also have Kayla McLeod, who has the Cessna 170B that's beautifully displayed over here.
12: It's the AOPA giveaway airplane.
11: Yep.
10: Oh,
12: there's
10: a
12: story behind why it's here.
11: Yep. And then we also have Kelly Weed, and she is from Montana area and a 140, so the little sister of the 170. And she actually does aerial photography. So some of those backgrounds of these women, and Jerry will share when she's up here, but she's also working on a huge, major restoration project. So talk about being a female pilot and tailwheel, but now she's getting into that restoration project.
10: Wow.
12: So Google Ladies Love Tail Draggers.
11: Yes.
12: You're on Instagram. You're on Facebook.
11: Yep.
12: And you can look at some of the profiles of these very interesting ladies that are flying all over the country.
10: Are you in a chapter-based format yet, or is that something that you're thinking about doing, like a West Coast chapter, a Midwest chapter, an East Coast chapter?
11: Yeah, that's a great point. That's kind of where we're trying to get to, is where we have a delegate that's on the West Coast, a delegate that's on the East Coast, and really grow that base. We just haven't quite got there yet.
10: It would be easier, of course, to organize those flyouts locally if you had that kind of a structure.
11: Yeah.
10: So.
11: Absolutely.
10: Yeah, well, that's awesome. Well, I would say thanks for coming to AirVenture, but you always come to AirVenture, so it's kind of a given.
12: If Laura's not here, there's something wrong.
10: Yeah,
11: that's right.
10: None of us are here if Laura's
12: here. Right.
10: Well, awesome. Well, thank you for joining us today and promoting Ladies Love Tail Draggers. We always like to promote some of the things that maybe aren't the most visible in the different venues, and it's certainly a valuable organization, and not just in vintage, but I'm sure you have pilots that are flying other tailwheels that aren't considered vintage, but Cessna 185s maybe and things like that.
11: And I would just like to point out that we had several airplanes that joined our tour that were not tailwheel, and we don't hold it against them. If you love to fly and you want to be with us, come join us.
10: Maybe you want to learn to fly tailwheels.
12: But, but they have to sit at a different table when you eat.
10: Yes.
11: Well, we don't say that.
10: All right, Laura, thank you so much.
11: Thank you so much
10: for joining us on EA Radio today. Ray, we'll be back in just a minute with some more guests. Jay Machi, we're on the fly at Vintage. Come on down and check it out. You can't miss it. It's to the south, the Vintage Wayfinding Tower. 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
13: I am here on the first day of Air Venture 17, Amy Labota. I have a guest co-host this year. I have Jeb Burnside, who is the editor-in-chief of Aviation Safety Magazine. And then we've been talking about disruptive technology. And so I want to keep on that theme. And to do that, I have a really cool company that comes straight out of Silicon Valley. I have with me Ryan Braun. He is the chief operating officer of UAvionics, a company that's advancing the state of the art in unmanned and manned avionics markets. They have a Ping and an Echo line of ADS-B products. And from what I can see, I think you have some of the smallest ADS-B boxes I've ever seen.
14: Yeah.
13: Ryan, welcome to Attitude Adjustment. How are you today?
14: Thank you. Thanks for having me. I'm doing quite well. We're excited to be here at Oshkosh this year. It's a changing landscape, and you know we think we're at the forefront of that, bringing some of these new technologies in. We're one of those companies that's working very hard to bring new technologies into the space and be able to get them into certified and uncertified aircraft.
15: How long has UAvionics been in business?
14: About a year and a half.
15: Okay.
14: We've been fielding product for about the last year.
15: Mm-hmm.
14: We've started addressing the unmanned market. So we feel that there's obviously a huge upswing mm-hmm. in drones and unmanned aviation, but the entire company almost is all pilots. So we're a company of engineers and pilots. And so, you know, we're very...
15: That can be disruptive in and of itself.
14: Right.
13: People after my own heart.
15: That's right.
14: Yeah, we're a glutton for punishment. And, of course, we want to fly with our own products. You know, so it's a little bit of an ego thing. But, we feel very passionately about the space and about really everything that flies should have shared systems that allow us to be able to avoid collisions. And that's really the primary goal and the primary reason that we were founded. It's how do we solve this collision avoidance problem? And that's why we miniaturized our technology and why we've taken a very different approach than your traditional avionics manufacturer. What they've done is great, but we are looking at bringing these to platforms that weigh grams, ounces, not things that weigh thousands
15: and
14: of pounds.
15: Just this last couple of weeks, you've made something of a splash with a new product in that realm. What, can you tell us about that?
14: We have, yeah. We've introduced what we believe to be the world's smallest ADS-B receiver, Wi-Fi ADS-B receiver.
15: ADS-B-N.
14: Yeah, ADS-B-N. That's a dual-band receiver, so it's traffic, weather. Gives you a fairly complete traffic picture. It's very similar to what you would receive with a Stratus 2S, but it's quite a bit smaller, quite a bit less weight, and quite a bit less money, of course. Mm-hmm. We've partnered with 4Flight to bring this product to market, and we're really excited to be introducing that here at the show. If people are interested, they can stop by either our booth or the 4Flight booth, see that in action, and it's available for purchase here as well as on Amazon. The product itself is the size of, I guess, a pack
15: stick,
14: of gum.
15: Yeah,
14: USB
15: yeah.
14: stick. And it's differentiated from a Stratus or similar in that it does not have internal batteries, does not have GPS. But what it does provide is your traffic and weather, mm-hmm. which quite a few iterations we found that's what people are really interested in. And it plugs into either a small battery pack or cockpit power mm-hmm. With a USB adapter.
15: It's been a couple of years since a kind of a homebrew ADS-BN receiver was out in the field. It's called Stratix,
14: mm-hmm.
15: using a Raspberry Pi microcomputer and an external power supply and some
13: you
15: software.
13: You built one, didn't you?
15: I did, kind of as an exercise to see if I could do it.
14: Yeah.
15: It works. It worked. I still have it. I have some other receivers these days, too. To what extent was that kind of a genesis or a starting point, if you will, mm-hmm. for your new product?
14: Yeah, we've certainly been interested in that market and what Stratix and Chris Young, the founder, has been able to do with that. I think it's a fascinating study in how homebrew and how people can influence the market, because what it did was prove that people were interested in low-cost mm-hmm. ADS-B receivers and that people were really hungry for a solution that increased their level of safety.
15: Right.
14: So there's plenty of people who still will make those devices and really enjoy that aspect of things. What we try to do is make something and productize it a little more, make it a little more foolproof for folks. And I think there's certainly room for both of those in the market.
13: This is smaller.
15: This is a lot.
13: This is elegant.
15: Much more elegant packaging. Yeah, absolutely. Yeah.
14: Well, you know what we were based on was miniaturizing and power reducing, because for the applications that we work on, that's absolutely required. So what you'll find is our small, low-power device will run on a lipstick USB battery for 24 hours, for an entire
13: wow.
14: day. So it's very different. It doesn't get hot the same way some of the traditional legacy ADS-B receivers that often had problems with power and fans and shutting down. This is really all of our products are designed around a core chip that we've developed, and that's why we're different. Mm-hmm. We've differentiated by making a large investment in a chip that speaks ADS-B, and that was absolutely required to get to the size, weight, and power.

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1: If you look at the cost of current installs versus what people are willing to pay,
2: there's a gap.
1: It's a huge gap, and it's installation cost is what the real primary driver in that gap is. If you can make a $1,000 ADS-B device and it costs you $2,000 to install it, you didn't really help anyone. So I think a lot of this innovation is being driven on how we can do some alternate both means of development and different types of installation. And so what we've done with this product that we call Sky Beacon is to replace one of the position lights on your aircraft with an ADS-B transmitter. So it has a built-in GPS and it has a built-in UAT transmitter, very similar to what you might buy from any number of other manufacturers for your ADS-B solution. But because we're able to use our very miniaturized technology, we can put it in a very different form factor. And because it's very low power, your typical nav light or position light consumes 20-25 watts. What we do with this, the LED consumes 1 watt, and our entire transmitter consumes 1 watt.
2: Oh my God.
1: It's so much more efficient than your traditional light. And it will allow people to retrofit, and we're working very hard to have that certified through the SDC process with the AEA.
2: That's fascinating. We're speaking with Ryan Braun of UAvionics. This prototype product, I mean, just the size and what you're telling me about the wattage and the installation, the time it takes to install the product. These are all the problems. You've got something to solve it.
3: Yeah, and I have to eat a fairly sizable piece of humble pie. I made a statement a year or so ago that all the ADS-B avionics and equipment is already out there. There won't be anything new coming out.
2: Can't believe you said that.
3: I know. Now, obviously, that's no longer the case. And we're going to see, I think, some more innovations between now and 2020.
1: Yeah, I couldn't agree more. I felt the same way, and we were warned coming into the market that there's no room anymore. And there is room for innovation, and people have spoken. They want something different. They want something less expensive, easier to install, more elegant. And this is literally a 4-minute install is what we quote, because that's what it takes to unscrew it and
2: Well, they say there's still what, almost 100,000 airplanes to equip?
1: Yeah, at least.
2: And of that 100,000, there's a significant percentage that could answer the problem with that, and that isn't going to take long to install.
1: No, and the fear has been the shop backlog. So if it's going to take 2 weeks to go get your airplane retrofitted, we can never do this by 2020. Well, this eliminates that argument completely because it is a couple-minute install. We'd love it if the end user could install it. Depending on how things work out, it'll probably be AMP, go to the shop, 10-minute install type of thing. But it changes the game on that backlog that's been so concerning to the FAA and industry groups as well.
2: Changing the game, disruptive technology.
3: Yeah. One final question, or one of my final questions. What software does the device work with right now? Obviously, ForeFlight.
1: Yeah, this one works exclusively with ForeFlight.
3: Okay.
1: And we've been able to have some really, I think, innovative performance enhancements by having that tight integration.
2: Okay, that's wonderful. UAvionics, where are you on the web?
1: We are at uavionics.com, which is UAvionix.com.
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1: You've got it.
2: Memorize that, people, because I'm telling you, things are changing, and you're going to like to see what the changes are. Attitude Adjustment, this is Amy Labota and my wonderful guest host, Jeb Burnside of Aviation Safety Magazine. Thanks again for being here.
3: My pleasure.
4: This is Digital Dave.
5: And I'm Fast Eddie.
4: You sure? Check your lanyard. Let's see.
5: Yep. Oh, no. It just says Eddie.
4: Oh, okay.
5: Doggone it.
4: Darn. Anyway, joining us is Miss Steffi Valkoff of NASA.
5: She's a rocket scientist.
4: Anybody that works for NASA is just impressive.
5: That's right. We all think that they're all rocket scientists.
4: They are rocket scientists.
5: That's great.
4: As opposed to us.
5: Yeah.
4: But anyway.
5: She's a rocket scientist, and we aren't.
4: Okay, let's let her talk now.
5: There you go. Why? Okay. Well, Steffi, you must have a very interesting job here. You're working out of NASA Armstrong, right?
6: Correct, yes.

0: And what exactly are you working on?
1: So I work on the Unmanned Aircraft Systems integration into the National Airspace System Project. UAS in the NAS. That's the important thing.
2: Oh, boy. UAS in the NAS. All right.
0: All right. So
2: that's on your business card.
0: I was going to say, what is all of that about?
1: Well, our job at NASA is to help develop the detect and avoid technologies in order to fly unmanned aircraft systems into the National Airspace System. So at NASA Armstrong, we perform flight testing in tandem with simulations. NASA Ames performs simulations showing how pilots can use detect and avoid systems at a ground control station to safely fly with other piloted vehicles in the National Airspace System.
0: Ooh, that's a big, okay, that's now, a big deal.
2: So you're not necessarily talking about adding technology to the aircraft itself. It's working in conjunction with ground stations.
1: So we instrument the UAS. So in this case, our vehicle that we used is an MQ-9 named Ikana. You might have heard that name before. And we instrumented it with ADS-B, has TCAS-2 system on board, and it has a radar. Using that, using the data from those sensors that is relayed down to the ground control station into our detect and avoid display, where a pilot sits at the ground control station and is able to detect and avoid other aircraft in his or her vicinity and avoid them. So we're trying to stop, or we're trying to change the see and avoid to detect and avoid.
2: Right, but it's drone-based only. In other words, it's the drone guy's responsibility to avoid the other aircraft, not the reverse.
1: So I would say that this is both have the responsibility, but basically we're trying to detect and avoid the manned vehicle before we go into the conflict area.
2: Right, right. Mm-hmm. We're getting close.
0: Yeah, I was thinking this was an autonomous drone, but what you have is you actually have a pilot on the ground with all of this instrumentation pointing out, hey, there's traffic ahead. We better do something.
1: Correct. And actually, we flew into the National Airspace System about a month ago on June 12th in Class AEND airspace using this detect and avoid technology.
2: Interesting. I bet there was a lot of sweaty shirts there that day going, I hope this works.
1: Well, we've been doing this flight testing for almost 8 years. We've been developing these detect and avoid systems and getting ready for this sort of capstone flight into the National Airspace System, working with the FAA. We have our industry partners that were instrumenting the aircraft. Several flight test simulations within our airspace. We've done over 1,000 air-to-air encounters, basically testing.
2: Okay,
1: the system.
2: You're setting up. Okay, your job today is to go fly this airplane into the drone's path. Okay.
0: Sure, no problem. Well, you know, there's another aspect to this. You were just talking about the different styles of airspace there. How do you interface between your unmanned pilot and air traffic control?
1: Just like anybody else?
2: Right. Air traffic control hears a voice on the radio. They don't know where the guy is.
0: Well, how are they getting the voice to the airplane to the radio? Are you doing that via a satellite link?
1: So we have a SATCOM, and the pilots talk on VHF frequency to the ATC, just like everybody else.
2: Well, at this point in time, you're using local ATC.
1: Yes.
2: But in a situation where you've got a remote pilot halfway around the world, like the military does, or halfway across the country, that may get a little more complicated.
1: It's still SATCOM. It's reliable technology. Right. And that's what we, because when we were flying, we were using our local band, but then we flew further out on our route. We switched to the SATCOM, and it worked out very successfully for our flight.
2: Okay. Are you the sensor suite that you're equipping the aircraft with now, do you think that's going to be the end solution, or are you looking to simplify it or drop the cost of it or anything like that?
1: So our job here at NASA is simply to help develop these technologies to basically set the stage and show what can be done. And if there's other folks that want to develop that in industry, then they know the research that we have done already.
2: Right. So you're at this point in time, you're using basically an ex-military drone, but you're looking at the commercialization of this as an end goal, developing a technology that can be applied to commercial private drones flown for whatever purpose.
1: As I said, it's
2: that's down the road.
1: That's down the road, but at NASA, we're just getting the research out.
0: This is a proof of concept system that you're working on. You just
1: you could say that, yes.
0: You want to figure out what works and what doesn't work and go from there.
1: Right. And it was definitely a learning process in order to receive the COA because this had been never done before. The Certificate of Waiver Authorization to Fly in the NAS, MQ-9s or other UAS have done that in Class A airspace before, but no one had requested to do it in E and D. So this was new for us.
2: Wow.
0: And D and E are pretty busy places.
1: That's right, yeah.
0: You're talking commercial airliners as well as private traffic and everything. And of course, for the big test, you decided to go to New York.
2: Oh, my goodness.
0: The air traffic control nightmare of the world.
1: For this particular flight, we stationed out of NASA Armstrong. So that's at Edwards Air Force Base in Los Angeles County. Actually, it's up at Kern County. Flew into LA airspace and up to Oakland and then back down. It was a pre-scripted route. Talked to the FAA, made sure that they're aware of what we were doing. And so they were in the loop the whole time in the planning stages for this demonstration flight.
2: And I imagine there were a few of them in the tower paying close attention.
1: That's
0: well,
1: right. Yeah.
0: You probably had NASA personnel in the towers working with their ATC people as well.
1: So for Oakland airspace, we did have some NASA personnel up there making sure that everything's going smoothly. Everyone had the route in front of them and knew exactly what we were going to do, and this was simply the demonstration flight.
2: And you had 16 pages of abort procedures, I'm sure.
0: And a parachute. I was going to say, what kind of emergency contingencies did you have to plan for to make this flight go off?
1: So like every other aircraft, the MQ-9 has its own emergency procedures that it needs to follow. But we also had contingencies of what if we go NORDO, what if the lost link, things like that.
2: Right.
1: We planned all of that out. And so it's something at NASA that's really important for us is the safety aspect of it. So we planned, like I said, months and months in advance the safety aspect of what we're going to do in every type of contingency scenario. And that was in front of every ground control station, every pilot, everybody, all the air crew knew exactly what we were going to be doing.
2: I wonder if they actually tested any of those. I know NORDO is easy to test, but Lost Link, that'd be kind of scary to test.
1: So Lost Link, we talked with the FAA, and there was a pre-planned route for everywhere on our route of where we needed to go, and they knew exactly what would happen with the aircraft if it did go Lost Link. But the event of a Lost Link was so rare, and we had to show that to the FAA that it rarely happens also. And so that was something that was on our minds, but it wasn't a major concern.
0: Well, you know, you're flying in through a crowded airspace like Los Angeles. Not only do you have to be concerned with air traffic, but if you have, say, a lost link issue, now you got to worry about everybody who's under the airplane as well. What kind of safety protocols do you have in place to avoid a possible incident on the ground?
1: Sure. So, as I said, we had a lost links route for every single point on our route, and we'd call ATC immediately, let them know so that they can clear the traffic.
2: Okay.
1: Our aircraft lost link took us back into restricted airspace over an area, a predefined area that we've done for all our flight testing, and have the vehicle circle around until the team figures out the best option for us for what to do next.
0: So, basically, you've got a fail-safe mode on the aircraft.
2: Right. It goes autonomous.
0: And then it goes, uh-oh, lost the radio, time to go home.
1: That's exactly right. It sends it home, and then we alert everybody of what's going on. And I said the FAA was very well aware of what we were doing that day.
2: Well, anyway, how did the test flight go?
1: It was perfect. Honestly, it was just like everybody else. File and fly, took off in the morning, did our route. They checked into ATC. The only difference is that instead of if ATC says, you know, traffic, you know, to your whatever, left or right, we don't say in sight. We say traffic detected.
2: Right.
1: That's the only difference.
2: Yep. They got to the gate on time and nobody lost their luggage.
0: Yeah. And the pilot's able to get a cup of coffee during the flight, too.
2: There you go.
0: Well, that sounds very interesting. Are you using off-the-shelf systems, or is this stuff all custom designed and built by NASA?
1: So this is not built by NASA. We're simply using some of the sensors from our industry partners. So
2: are the systems integrator.
1: Sure thing. And the flight tester for for this aircraft.
2: But you're developing your own software.
1: So NASA Ames is developing its own software, and I believe Langley has some, but the software that we used for the demonstration flight was from an industry partner.
2: Okay. Wow.
0: Sounds great. I mean, well, you know, you think about this, and this is something that I never thought about 40 years ago. And all of a sudden, you've got not just unmanned aircraft, but now you've got unmanned aircraft with an autonomous backup to it. I mean, the technology and the work behind this is just incredible. It blows my mind. Poof, gone.
2: Didn't and, take much.
0: No, it didn't. It's not much of a mind. But still, you know, to see what they're doing with these things, you know, the Predators, the Reapers, the Global Hawks and everything – where do you go from here?
1: So from here, now that we've done this demonstration flight, now for our project at least, we're moving on to smaller vehicles. So phase one was this capstone demonstration with a large UAS. Now we're moving on to smaller vehicles, about 500 pound, and we're just beginning to start doing the flight testing within our restricted airspace, okay. Which is going to be a whole new set of challenges that we need to overcome, but that's yep. What's in store for our project at least.
2: You're there you go. Domino's Pizza will be delivering yeah. By the pizza bomber.
0: You're going to have a long career at NASA, that's for sure. It sounds like there's no shortage of work.
2: Yep.
1: Oh, yeah. We're going to be busy, but it's really fun work. It's really interesting.
2: Cool.
1: Yeah.
0: Do you get hands-on experience working on this thing, or are you just one of those that stands around with a clipboard and says, all right, you got to program this and beat that and tweak that?
1: So my job at NASA is I'm a flight operations engineer for this project. So I'm responsible for gathering the requirements from our researchers on what kind of encounters we need to do, air-to-air encounters. I help create the flight cards, and I'm also sitting in the control room as a test conductor or a test director when we're doing our flights.
2: Very cool. Where are you guys on the field? In the NASA Pavilion?
1: So we are at the NASA Pavilion, yes. And we have a booth there. The U.S. and the NASA project, when you walk in, we are to the right.
2: Very good. Well, we'll look for you there.
0: Definitely.
2: Thank you for joining us. This is Digital Dave.
0: And I'm Fast Eddie.
2: And this is EAA Radio.
3: Here's one from AirVenture Oshkosh 2024.
2: I am Digital Dave.
0: And I'm Fast Eddie.
2: And we verified that this morning.
0: Yep, we did. We looked at the data plate.
2: I checked my driver's license just to make sure.
0: I looked at my underwear and I thought myself, my whoa. Name is BVD.
2: TMI.
0: Well, it could have been worse.
2: Okay, on to better subjects.
0: Didn't take much, did it?
2: Yep. Joining us is Jeff Dufford. Is that correct?
4: Duford. Yep. Okay. Close enough, though. Midwestern pronunciation.
2: Well, I'm actually from Pennsylvania.
4: Oh, well, there you go.
0: Yep. So
2: we're coal crackers, as we say. The history, Air Force Research Lab. Now, I always thought that started out as NACA and then became NASA. No?
4: No. So actually, we have a wonderful and rich history that goes back to 1917, actually over 100 years.
2: Wow.
4: So the... This is the organization before the Air Force became a separate service in 1947. But in 1917, you know, the U.S. entered the war, World War I, the Air Arm had no research facilities. It's unbelievable. And the country that invented powered controlled flight 14 years later does not have a military research facility. So they built a facility at a place called McCook Field in downtown Dayton, and that's really our beginning. So just over 100 years ago in 1917. And ever since then, the Air Force's research labs have created the foundational technology that have made us successful in World War II, Korea, Vietnam, winning the Cold War, and all the way today and now to the future.
2: So you're more focused on the hardware, not like the tactics and procedures?
4: It is. So it's a pretty big mission because it's all of the technology that we use. So it's not just things like propulsion, aerodynamics, weapons. It's things like information, AI, quantum computing. It's literally everything. Okay. And air, space, and cyberspace.
2: How many cup holders to put in the F-16?
4: Well, that's an important technology to develop, too.
2: I'm sorry, that's classified.
4: Keeping it hot, too.
0: I was going to say.
4: Keeping the coffee hot.
2: Yes, exactly.
0: How do you develop a fully aerobatic cup holder?
2: There you go.
4: Carefully. Well, I can't talk about that or else you wouldn't be allowed to leave this room
2: alive.
4: That's
2: right.
0: Well, it sounds like you people have been involved in a lot of things. I imagine.
2: In everything.
0: And early on, most of the research done, was it on aerodynamics? Because airplanes were so new that, you know, who knew how they flew and how to make them better?
4: What's remarkable as a historian is that what I see every day is we're trying to solve the same problems you've always tried to solve. One example of countless examples, propulsion. How do we make this air vehicle go faster? Well, in the teens or over 100 years ago, the way to do that is use a reciprocating engine, and then you make better propellers because the propeller translates the power of the engine into thrust for the vehicle. If it's an inefficient propeller, say a fixed propeller versus a controllable pitch propeller, you're not getting all the power out of that engine. So that was propulsion over 100 years ago. Now, today, it's advanced adaptive turbofan engines, gas turbines. It could be scramjets. So, but it's the same problem. How do we propel this vehicle faster? So we're still trying to solve some of the same problems we were trying to solve over 100 years ago. But now we have other domains. Now we have cyberspace. You know, space became part of the mix after World War II. So in World War I, a lot of the things they were focusing on were propulsion, propellers, materials, great example. So they went into great depth researching different types of woods because that was the material that was used. Stronger, more flexible wood, lighter wood, different types of laminates. Well, we have a whole directorate today called the Materials and Manufacturing, and we still have the materials issue. Well, now it's in terms of airframes, we look more at composites and things like that. But again, same issues.
2: Same problem.
4: It's just different. It's more advanced technology as we go along.
2: That's incredible. A lot of money spent on that, I'm sure.
0: Yeah.
4: And well spent, I would argue, too, yeah. With the leaps ahead that we have. And another thing, too, it's for me, again, as a lab historian in AFRL, I see this fleet of airplanes out here, including some of the civilian ones. The lab's hand is all over these aircraft. Retractable landing gear, types of materials, variable pitch propellers, even things like using GPS to navigate. Not only are those Air Force satellites, the labs had a lot to do with developing the technology that enabled the creation of the GPS system.
0: So wow. Wait a minute. Okay. That means that you guys are responsible for when my GPS takes me to the wrong place.
4: Well, that could be our adversaries because we work on advanced navigation systems that would either enhance GPS or in some cases be completely independent of GPS because we are so dependent upon that, both
0: we are.
4: In the civilian world and on the military side.
2: Do you guys ever get involved with working on like battlefield analysis and information gathering and analyzing?
4: We do, and that's an excellent point. So here's an example. So Korean War breaks out, and we've got all these recon aircraft, and back then the sensor was just chemical photography, right? So they had no problem with taking enough photos. The problem was analyzing it. They had these thousands and thousands of photographs, and how do they pile through this data? Because it's an individual looking through a magnifying glass. Well, they were overwhelmed. So fast forward to today, that's been a huge thing, and that's with our information director in Rome, New York, to be able to just pile through all this data, and that's where AI has a huge part.
2: I was wondering when that was going to enter
4: the
2: picture.
4: It's huge. I mean, just huge. And what it does, and then the ability to link these sensors together with sensor nets and to be able to plow through this information, and it's all about being able to make decisions faster. You know, if we can make decisions faster than an adversary, we've got to step on them. You know, imagine being in a fist fight with somebody and you can throw the punch first, or you can throw five times as many punches at somebody because they can't react faster. So absolutely, that's a huge part. AI, we've had automation in some of our military systems, actually going back to the first autopilots, which actually were invented just before we entered the war in World War I. We look at the autopilot system slave to the bomb site in B-17s in World War II. That's a form of automation. But during the Cold War, we had an automated air defense system called SAGE, and we see the first real-time computing. So we partnered with MIT, the Lincoln Lab, the very famous Lincoln Lab that was formed to create SAGE. And then they kept the Lincoln Lab, and we still partner with the universities. So that was an automated air defense system. So now, today, and going into the future, being able to comprehend and pull information out of this vast pile of data is essential for us to be successful.
0: You're talking big picture here. One of the things that I've been reading up on is battlefield conditions. Things are so fluid on the battlefield, and the difficulty being to get the information to the people who are running the battlefield so that they can make the decisions at the right time. How involved are you with that kind of technology?
4: We're intimately involved in it, and actually we work with partners in the Army, the Navy, DOD, international partners. We are trying to wrestle with how do we not only understand and comprehend what's happening in the air, on the ground, on the sea, under the sea, and in space, and in cyberspace, because all of these things are happening at once. So we're wrestling along with DoD partners to try to not only be able to see what's happening, but to be able to control those forces. Here's an example. We have an adversary surface-to-air missile site. 50, 60 years ago, we'd fire an anti-radiation missile at it and destroy it with kinetics, right? Today, I can introduce, say, for instance, in the cyberspace, introduce a virus that takes down the computers that runs that surface-to-air missile site. So I can use one domain, cyberspace, to have an effect in another domain on land. So now make all those lines between all the different domains. It's infinitely complex. So we have really smart folks, way smarter than me, who are wrestling with this. How do we understand what's happening in all these domains, and then how do we control it?
2: I imagine you guys are watching Ukraine very intensely, because they're coming up with tactics and strategies that are just nobody's even thought about this stuff, what they're doing with low-cost drones. And now that's a whole other domain, if you want to call it that, of warfare you got to look at.
4: Yeah, there's some big lessons there. And we saw the effect of the small drones actually in the Armenia-Azerbaijan war, which happened before that. Here's an example. We have a directed energy directorate. They work with high-energy lasers and high-power microwaves. And one of our smart folks developed a system called Thor, and it emits a high-power microwave. These light drones could be coming in, and it fries their electronics, basically, and they drop right out of the sky. So that's an example of the importance of the labs. We can never sit still, because it's a constantly shifting environment. And even when we're ahead in, say, some area, we have to continue to push that technology, always.
2: So I imagine you're constantly looking for new hires and working with universities to develop the students and such?
4: Absolutely. And you know, we've gone to great lengths in the past several years to make it possible for entrepreneurs, startups, things like that, small companies to be able to interact. We do that through an organization called AFWERX, A-F-W-E-R-X, or we also have a front door website. If a person Googles AFRL, it's called, the URL is AF Research Lab, or AF Research, and a person who has a good idea is able to interact, and a human being will be on the other side to read about what their proposal is. And if it's a good proposal, maybe they get contacted.
2: That's fantastic.
0: Sounds great.
2: There is no monopoly on inspiration.
4: That we have to find the advancements in technology everywhere it's at. Industry, universities, international partners, everywhere.
2: Well, I've built this Lego weapon system.
0: It'll take out Lego stuff.
4: So I recommend going to the website and putting that proposal in and see what happens.
2: Yeah. I'm sure you get a few of those every time. All right. We've been talking with Jeff Duford of the Air Force Research Lab.
0: Right. The historian.
2: That's a cool job in any old organization.
0: Yes, it is.
4: Yeah,
0: Very much so.
4: I'm incredibly blessed to get to do what I do.
2: Yeah.
4: It's a wonderful history.
2: You get to dig through all the old desk drawers that nobody's looked in for 40 years.
4: Yep.
2: So, all right. This is Digital Dave losing his mind.
0: And I'm Fast Eddie, and this is EAA Radio.
3: Let's take a listen to a classic interview from 2019.
5: And in this segment of the program, we're joined by Doug Wheelock, who is a NASA astronaut.
6: That's correct.
5: Current astronaut. And Doug, welcome to Oshkosh.
6: Thank you very much. This is my first year at Oshkosh, and so it was on my bucket list. It was like, fly in space, I got that checked, and then go to Oshkosh, and it's my first year, so it's really great to be here. Thank
5: great.
6: You.
5: How many days have you been here so far?
6: So I came in on Sunday evening.
5: Okay.
6: Yeah, so I've been like a little kid in a candy store, you know, it's just amazing, and it's just been an incredible experience. And so,
5: just before we went on air, of course, this program is also on the big screen TVs, and we're looking at the cameras and things, and Doug said, is it okay if I look at the flight line? I said, oh, of course, especially when the interesting airplanes go by.
6: Absolutely.
5: That's why we're here. Doug, you kind of came to NASA in an unusual way. Most of the astronauts that I've had the pleasure of meeting either come from the Air Force or the Navy.
6: That's correct.
5: You're retired from the Army.
6: From the Army, yeah, that's right. And so I cut my teeth in helicopters. You know, I first learned to fly in a helicopter. And flew helicopters for 8 or 9 years and transitioned into fixed wing. And went to the Navy Test Pilot School, and then through that program and meeting some test pilots, began to learn that, hey, maybe I can take my shot for NASA as well.
5: Was your first experience in aviation through the military, or did you
6: yes.
5: have some
6: yeah, I was. I grew up in upstate New York, kind of out in the country, and I always just dreamed of flying. You know, I built my own little cardboard airplanes, you know, and pretended I was flying around, and you know, didn't have the opportunities when I was a young kid to learn to fly. So I thought, like, well, let me go. I get asked a lot. I went to West Point, but. Why didn't you go to the Air Force Academy or the Naval Academy or something, you know? So, West Point offered me a chance to really cut my teeth in helicopters, really learn the engineering behind flight, and it was a tremendous. I had never looked back. So
5: great. When did you graduate from the academy?
7: Can you hear me?
6: Many years ago, 1983. It's funny, they call me, my last name is Wheelock, so they call me Wheels at NASA.
5: Sure.
6: So everybody knows me by Wheels. And now the young guys up on the space station, I train them all how to do spacewalks and things. And so now they call me Papa Wheels. So anyway.
5: You're not that old. It's okay. It's all right. You've got many more years
6: yes, absolutely.
5: In front of you. You've been to space.
6: Yes.
5: On the shuttle. Right. First, and then the International Space Station.
6: That's correct.
5: What's the contrast in those
6: oh,
5: two
6: goodness,
5: kinds of
6: yeah.
5: missions?
6: I mean, so I got a chance to go up on the Space Shuttle right. Discovery in 2007, and then in 2010 I went up and back on a Russian Soyuz.
5: Right.
6: Much different. And the U.S. Space Shuttle was it. The beauty of the Space Shuttle was in its complexity, and it was very complex, and we built in redundancy, so we had several layers of redundancy, and quite the opposite for the Russians. The Soyuz, very safe, very reliable, but the beauty of the Soyuz is in the simplicity of the vehicle, and so much different ride, much different interaction, human interface to the vehicle as well. So what a great ride on both of them.
5: And how long were you on the space station?
6: So I was up there for 6 months, and so I was the commander of the space station, and it's quite an experience, and you know, being up there for 6 months was much different than my 15-day mission on the space shuttle. When I went up in 2007, we built, sort of constructed part of the space station, and then I went up 3 years later to command that very same space station. And I was shocked at how, first of all, looking out the window at the beauty of the Earth was just amazing to me. I could never really fully get my mind around it. But I realized early on that space is a harsh environment on our equipment inside and outside as well. So, you know, just keeping things repaired. And I remember into my 6 month mission, I was there for 2 weeks, and Shannon Walker, a brilliant PhD scientist, woman astronaut with us at NASA, she came up to me. She said, "Hey, the potty's broken." I was like, "Well, I'm an engineer and a test pilot. I can fix the potty." She said, "If you fix the potty, I'll do all of your science." And so that's a deal. So I learned to fix the potty right away on the space station. And I figured out, when you fix the potty, if you can fix a potty on the spacecraft, you're like king of the universe. You know, so, yeah.
5: How long did it take you to recover from 6 months of zero gravity?
6: Yeah, so, you know, some things never return. I actually wear glasses now, so my vision was damaged. So for those interested in that kind of the medical aspects of returning from space, there's a lot of research out there now, vision impairment in long-duration astronauts, lots of papers that are out there now. So we're trying to figure out what's happening to the human body. When you come back, you have balance things and things like that. I noticed I didn't work out my neck muscles. So when I got back to Earth, I was standing up big and strong, and my neck hurt. And I was like, oh, yeah, in space, my head was just kind of floating there.
5: Right.
6: I didn't have to use those neck muscles. So we have exercise countermeasures now for our long-duration flyers. But some things linger for more than just a few days, actually.
5: Really? We're talking with NASA's astronaut Doug Wheelock and first-time visitor to Oshkosh. Doug, what's coming up in the future? I know the NASA administrator has made some sort of bold statements about going back to the moon and looking at Mars missions.
6: Yes, we're very excited about going deeper into space. Right. And it's kind of our charter as at NASA to just go and do things that we haven't tried yet. You know, so now going to the moon, you might ask, well, it's a great way to a launch point to go on to Mars as well. And so now that we have life support systems and technology demonstrators that we're proving out on the space station, now we want to take those to a base. We want to have an orbiting platform around the moon. It's called Gateway, and we can deploy to Gateway, then down to the lunar surface and back. And we could do science on the lunar surface as well. We're targeting for our first mission the south pole of the moon, because we've determined if you look real close with a telescope, you can actually see a mountain range at the very south pole of the moon. And actually, where we landed our Apollo missions, you get your lunar day is 14 days and your lunar night is 14 days. But right. Down at the peak of this mountain range, on either side of the range, you can almost get continuous sunlight. And so we can draw solar energy to run our equipment there on the surface of the moon.
5: Wow, that would... It's almost the stuff of science fiction when I was growing up, but it is very close to being reality.
6: It really is. And the big difference here, now Apollo was a big push, kind of, you know, centrally located, you know, housed at NASA. Now it's a little bit different. We actually are going kind of lockstep with our commercial partners and our international partners as well. So it's a big team with NASA as the prime integrator. So we're trying it a little bit differently, which can help us. It helps us in the way of innovation. Mm-hmm. You know, we come up with these tremendous ideas from, you know, space startups, you know, to the you know, the normal players you see in the space business in the aerospace world. And so we're very excited about a resurgence in the excitement in space in the commercial base of our entire country. And so now everyone can play a part, and we can all have a little piece of the pie heading out to the moon.
5: Good. And from there, it's off to Mars then.
6: That's right. Now, Mars, we're still trying to prove out our systems, and it's going to take us probably 8 or 9 months to get to Mars. And then once we're there, though, the alignment of the planets, we're going to have to stay for about a year, and then 8 or 9 months back. So there's a lot we need to do, and we're going to use the moon as our proving ground, and we'll have this gateway orbiting the moon as well. So John Young, who walked on the moon on Apollo 16, the commander of the very first space shuttle as well, I remember him saying, it's like, you know, on the space station, you're only a few hours from a can of beans. On the moon, you're only a few days from a can of beans. And so you want to make sure that before you head out to Mars that you got all these systems, all the bugs worked out of these systems.
5: So what I'm hearing is that similar to the Mercury, Gemini, and Apollo missions that all built upon each other and proved technology going all the way through, and that was a very compact time frame, this would be the same scenario.
6: That's right.
5: Prove that it works in space.
6: That's right.
5: And then learn from it.
6: It's much the way we do things as a test pilot or as pilots. We don't normally go outside the envelope. We know where sort of the envelope is, and so we pick a point that's pretty safe, and then we kind of take data points as we march toward what we feel is the end of a particular flight envelope. And we're doing the same thing, just a logical buildup to using and deploying our technologies. So.
5: Oh, excellent. Yeah. So do you think you'll be going into space again sometime soon?
6: I would love to. And it's funny because I kidded earlier that they call me Papa Wheels now, the young ones. And so I wanted to go back, and I want to go back still. And so I don't know if it'll be possible, but my family said, Dad, why don't you let the young ones do it now? And so actually, the last several years I've been training our U.S. astronauts and our international partners on the space station now. I trained them. And so I was actually kind of nicely surprised to find how an unbelievable amount of joy you can get from experiencing space through someone else's eyes as well. So I think I would love to go. But I'm going to selflessly step aside and let our young ones, but I'm going to be right there at the first one in the front row cheering them on. So.
5: Excellent. So. And, you know, growing up, lots of kids have different ideas of what they want to do in life, but astronaut continues to be a viable career path if that's what you strive for.
6: Absolutely. And one of the key things that was a breakthrough moment for me actually came from Neil Armstrong when I was a kid. I was a young boy when I watched people walking on the moon. I thought, man, that is crazy. But I was in a small school, and our teacher said, like, you know, you can do that too one day. And I thought, this woman is crazy, you know. But then I got, years later, I was selected as an astronaut. 3 days later, I met Neil Armstrong for the first time. And so I was talking to him, and I was kind of nervous, you know. What am I going to ask Neil Armstrong? You know, so I asked him if, you know, when he was on the moon, did he did he have a moment where he realized what a profound moment it was in human history? He said, you know, he said, I thought about how does an ordinary little kid, little boy from Wapakoneta, Ohio, end up standing on the moon? I said, we all kind of chuckled, and I said, hey, wait a second, that's my story. And the reality is it's a story for all of us. We're all just ordinary kids from ordinary places and with a love for flight and adventure. And so so it became reality for me at that point. It was like, I can't believe I went my entire life. I thought back on my fourth grade teacher and I said, she was right. You know, it's like we're all just ordinary kids from ordinary places. So.
5: Amazing. Amazing story, Doug. Thank you for being with us today. And welcome again to Oshkosh. Is there any aircraft that you've seen so far that just is like, you know, I might want one of those?
6: Yeah. How much time? We only have a couple minutes left. So I've just seen some amazing aircraft. I spent way too much time down by the warbirds. I think I was just like, oh my gosh, I can't believe it. So I don't want to pick out one because I've got a whole list of them, but okay. But I'll get back to you tomorrow, would be before the end of the show. So
5: it sounds good. Doug, thanks again for being Absolutely. With us, and enjoy the rest of your time here
6: awesome.
5: At Oshkosh.
6: Awesome. Thank you.
5: That's
6: so
5: going to wrap our show for today. Tomorrow we're going to visit with a couple of NOAA hurricane hunters. Find out about that kind of flying. There's a very special steerman on the field that we'll find more out about, and they have a veterans-focused mission. And we'll catch up with a few other folks on our program. We've got some schedule changes coming because all things Oshkosh are fluid, especially with schedules. So that's going to wrap our show for today.
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7: Digital Dave.
0: And I'm Fast Eddie.
7: And this is EAA Radio.
0: And in the studio with us here, we have Matt Youngkin. Hi, Matt.
8: Hi there. It's a pleasure to be here.
7: So you're just saying that because it's true.
0: He's trying to be
8: absolutely.
0: Nice to us. Give him a break.
7: No.
0: So, Matt, what airplane are you flying here at AirVenture?
8: I'm flying a 1943 Twin Beach 18. And it's not designed for aerobatic flight, but that's not to say that it doesn't do it very well.
0: Well, Obviously, the airplane was never designed for that, and it's 68 years old.
8: That's correct.
0: Does the age of the airplane ever bother you while you're flying it?
8: Well, you got to be nice to it. You know, we do have a spar strap on it, and we don't stress the airplane very hard. And when I fly it, it's just, you know, 800 pounds above its empty weight. And said, I'd be nice to her, and she's really nice to me right back.
7: There's a radial engine, so they don't really care if they're inverted or upright. The carburetor does, but the oiling system doesn't, does it?
8: Well, actually it does, but it's all a positive G show. The entire routine, never go below one positive G in flight, so the oil and the fuel flows are generally not interrupted.
0: Well, you've heard about Bob Hoover with the Shrike taking people up and having them called Hoover's Heavers. Have you ever thought about taking passengers and calling them Youngkin's Yakkers?
7: Oh, man.
8: No, I'm kind of a lazy person by trade, and the idea of cleaning out the inside of an airplane just doesn't appeal to me at all.
0: It rarely does.
7: Yes, why puke in a perfectly good airplane?
0: Exactly. What are the things that you're concerned with while you're out there doing your aerobatic routine?
8: Well, you don't want to over-G the airplane. You don't want to over-boost the engines. The throttles and the prop levers kind of walk in this airplane, so I'm always readjusting them. Obviously want to keep it in the air show box and put the maneuvers right in the center of the show line where they belong. The turnarounds in this airplane are a little bit difficult because you kind of have to point it away from the airport. There's no top window, so you kind of guess where the airport's going to be, and you do your wing over, and hopefully you get relatively close. And, it's just a different airplane to fly. You know, most of the maneuvers that I do in the Twin Beach, once I start the maneuver, I'm committed. You know, there's no backing out of it. So you got to make sure that all the gauges look right and you've got your proper altitude and airspeed to make the maneuver work, or you don't even attempt it.
7: Now, when we watch the plane fly, it rolls very slowly. Are you not using maximum roll rate, or is it just sluggish?
8: Well, it could be a little bit of both. It depends on, which part of the sequence you're watching. There are times when I've got the aileron all the way to the stop. There's other times where you know, no reason to go around that fast. But it is a heavy, sluggish airplane. And it's a dream to fly, but it's just different.
0: How about the control harmonies? Are the forces fairly easy to deal with in the airplane?
8: Well, they are. It rolls really nice. The pitch forces increase tremendously when you get some speed on it. I mean, the elevator gets really heavy. The rudders, they seem to work just fine at any speed. But, you know, like I said, it's a very well-balanced airplane.
7: Now let's talk about special maintenance that you do, since you're sort of using it in a way it was unintended to be used.
8: Well, we, you know, you've heard the expression, if it ain't broke, don't fix it. That doesn't apply to us. We're constantly checking and replacing parts that would never break in 100 years. And this, I would venture to say, this is probably the most well-maintained Twin Beach in the United States right now because of what we're doing with it. And that's the reason we haven't had any significant problems with it during the sequence. It's just it's a good, solid
7: airplane.
8: So that
7: means every time he brings it back, they put in new barf bags, whether they were used or not.
0: They probably have to change the lunch server, too.
8: Yeah, pretty much.
0: One of the things is you're flying a very old airplane here. How has parts availability affected the maintenance on the aircraft?
8: Well, the good news is I've got quite a stash of parts that Dad had when he was flying the airplane, and we haven't gone through most of them. When you need something, it's kind of hard to come by. Now, if you can wait on it, you can generally find it, but parts are getting rare and they're getting more expensive. Luckily, there's still enough Twin Beaches out there that there's a market for some of this, so it just depends on the parts you're looking for.
7: Yeah, and you hope that, like, if you were to consider buying a parts airplane, that most of its parts would be good.
8: Yeah, you would hope so. Most of that's pretty well up front, though. You can take a look and see what you got. And I haven't ruled that out yet. The problem is, if I bought a parts airplane, I want to leave enough of it together that I could put it on a stick outside the hangar, make a weather vane out of it.
0: Oh, jeez.
7: Now that's a weather vane. One of the side benefits of using that aircraft is ferrying it from show to show must be wonderful. Plus, you can put all your gear in it.
8: Oh, absolutely. We bring everything, including the kitchen sink, with us to an air show.
0: Oh, geez.
8: Yeah, I had a performer who's actually performing here at Oshkosh come up to me at another show, just really upset with me. He says, I just really envy people like you that bring your air show mount and your chase plane all wrapped up in one. You know, he's got a point.
0: Matt, what was it like the first time that you stepped into the airplane after your dad had been doing the act for so many years?
8: Well, it was, the cockpit was huge. The instrument panel stretched about 8 feet across, and it, you know, the angle that I was sitting in the seat just felt funny. I mean, everything about the airplane just did not feel natural. You know, Dad and I, we never went out and did any of this in the Twin Beach. We did some, did some slow rolls and hammerheads and such in the decathlon. He gave me a little bit of training there, but I had to go out and learn all this myself, watching videos and talking with people that had seen him fly the airplane. And so I wasn't even checked out in a Twin Beach before he died. So, anyway, the instructor that taught us both how to fly checked me out on this Twin Beach and said, well, you know, you're not going to break it. Go out and do some experimenting with it. Let me know if you have any questions. And the more I flew the airplane, the smaller the instrument panel got. And pretty soon everything seemed to be within reach. You know what I mean? It became less overwhelming. And I got to tell you, you know, rolling the airplane wasn't that big a deal. I could, it rolls like anything else. But when I pulled it over on its back the first time, looking out the window towards the wingtip, you know, for a horizon reference, and you're looking past an engine towards the wingtip, you never get over that. I've been performing in the airplane 6 years now, and I still have to stop and kind of look at that engine and shake my head when I'm going up through a loop or a cubinate or something and think, that's just not supposed to be there.
0: Well, you also, you're also doing daytime shows, and you're also doing nighttime shows as well. What special considerations are you looking at when you do a night show?
8: Well, the night show is totally backwards from the day show. You know, the day show is kind of, it's clumsy and graceful in its own way. The night show is more powerful and in your face because of the soundtrack and the lights and the choreography. As far as flying the airplane at night, aerobatics are a little bit different. You can't use the normal horizon references that you would use during the day show because they don't exist. They're dark. So you have to pick out a row of street lights or maybe some cars driving down a highway nearby and use that as a reference for doing a maneuver. And altitude and airspeed is very important. I mean, it is all the time, but it really is at night because you have fewer options if you have a problem. We step up the night show 500 feet for safety reasons. It's, you know, it's, I would say it's more labor intensive than the day show is tremendously. The, I actually have referenced the artificial horizon and, you know, the gyros in the airplane during a maneuver or at the conclusion of a maneuver to help get my bearings back because the horizon was kind of hard to follow, or, you know, the horizon I had picked out was kind of hard to reacquire after the maneuver. So, like I said, it can be a little tricky. The other interesting thing about the night show is I actually listen to the music that the crowd hears on the ground live in the cockpit, and that's how I'm able to coordinate the lights and the timing of the maneuvers and that sort of thing so that it all fits. And when it works great. And when it doesn't quite work out like you planned, it just irritates you the rest of the weekend because you only get one shot to show the crowd what you can do with the airplane at night.
0: Well, the fact is they don't know unless they've traveled around.
7: We're not going to tell
0: them. No, we're not. Unless they follow you around to every air show, they're not going to see the differences. Even with YouTube, it's hard to spot the differences.
8: Well, I guess that's true, but I know, and it bothers me.
0: Well, you're a perfectionist,
7: right,
0: that's why.
7: Do you have to make sure that the lights don't flash back and blind you, like bounce off the runway or something like that and get glare in your eyes?
8: Actually, we designed the light setup on the airplane so that I don't have that problem. The top of the airplane glows in the dark. The bottom of it twinkles. We put all the twinkly stuff on the bottom for a reason, so I don't have to look at it. The lights that are in the cabin that shine out on the wings are blocked by shower curtain that I have velcroed up behind the cockpit. So anyway, that keeps that light out, and they can be distracting, but yeah, you just get used to it.
0: Okay. It is a spectacular sight to see this airplane all lit up at night. It's just unreal. How much time and money did you put into the lighting system?
8: Well, as far as time, we perfected this over a couple of years, and the money side of it, just labor and wiring, pretty much. I have to thank my sponsors, Lopresti Aviation and Whelan Engineering, for the LEDs, strobes, and the boom beam lights. You know, they were very generous and gave us anything that we wanted to experiment with and make this work.
7: Well, it's a spectacular machine by any account. And nice and noisy, too. Love that radio.
0: You know, that's one of the things about that airplane that really endears it to the air show audiences. Not only is this thing a very, very pretty airplane, but she's making a lot of noise with the prop tips, and you've got tons of smoke coming out of this thing. This is just awesome.
7: What kind of speeds are you hitting on the bottom of your loops, like before you start to pull out? Because it looks like you're going pretty good.
8: Are you talking about after the loop?
7: Well, as you're doing your pull out at the bottom of the loop.
8: Yeah, somewhere around 160, 170 miles an hour. It's not quite as fast as it looks, but
7: it's not. And you're in there pulling like mad, going, "Come on, baby, come on!"
0: I'm sure you've had opportunities to talk at the airplane while you're working it through the routine. Is there any changes or additions you're going to do to the routine for, say, next year?
8: Well, I don't know.
7: Jet engines.
8: Dad was actually talking about doing that, putting a couple of J85s under this thing so it would climb straight up.
7: Oh, my.
0: Oh,
8: and
0: man.
8: I thought about that. The problem is, well, you get up, you know, 5,000, 6,000 feet above the ground. Now what are you going to do?
0: Exactly.
8: Because you can't go fast coming down.
0: No, you got to be careful if you never exceed speed.
7: How about a flat inverted spin?
8: Well, as far as that flat inverted spin, you know, I've always said that airplane will do anything once.
7: Exactly. Yeah.
0: Let's not see that ever demonstrated. That would not be good.
8: No, probably not.
7: Well, I want to thank you for joining us.
0: Matt, well, it's a pleasure to see you again. Good to see you flying out there at the air show. And got to tell you, we're looking forward to the night show tonight.
7: And if you need ballast,
0: we're good.
7: We're available.
8: Well, I appreciate that. It's a privilege to be here, and I think we're going to have good weather for it.
0: I think we are, too.
7: Tonight's show ought to be spectacular.
0: Matt, do us all here a favor and be careful up there.
8: Absolutely.
7: Yep. Don't forget to wave.
8: I'll do my best.
7: There you go. Thank you, sir.
8: I thank you.
0: You're listening to Fast Eddie.
7: And Digital Dave. It is EAA Radio.
3: Were you in Oshkosh in 2022? Here's an interview from that year. We have a lot going on in the studio right now, so pardon me for being a minute late. So this is turning out to be kind of the education hour on attitude adjustment, and we have a conversation now about a program that is in its second year on the grounds, and it is the finals for the UAS for STEM competition, which is organized and hosted by the Academy of Model Aeronautics, which is a partner of EAA. On the premise that model aeronautics can be a gateway to full-scale aviation and also a way for people to participate, the purpose of this program is to promote and encourage engagement in commercial aviation, or to give a good look at commercial aviation at the high school level. And our first guest we're going to talk with today is Terry Chase, who was one of the founders of this program with EAA back 8 years ago. Hi, Terry. Welcome to Attitude Adjustment.
9: Thank you. Hi, Mike.
3: So what's again the idea behind this program, and how did it come to be?
9: Back in 2014, I worked for the Navy's Education Outreach Office in Patuxent River, Maryland. And part of our mission was to get local students involved in emerging technologies and organic workforce development, basically, and thought that UAS and the drones at the time were a really cool thing. And so, you know, 7-8 years later, we made it all the way here.
3: We also have another guest who was kind of helpful in putting the program together from the AMA. Archie, introduce yourself, please.
10: Yeah, I'm Archie Stafford. I'm the National Director for UAS for STEM and an Education Specialist through the AMA's Education Department.
3: So walk me through the program. What do students who are involved in this program do, and how does it get to a finals that happens at EAA AirVenture?
10: Yeah, so the teams can go to the UASforSTEM.org website, and the teams can sign up there.
3: So it is a team thing. It's not an individual thing.
10: Absolutely. It was
3: like robotics teams? Is that sort of the idea?
10: Exactly. I've spent the last 20 years of my life doing tactical UAV work for DOD and others, and it's important to understand that it's never a single person that's actually working or operating these things. We're always operating in a team environment of 2, 3, 4, plus the maintainers for the aircraft that are out there. So the idea was that these teams can get together. They have a ground school, safety ground school, which basically teaches them the FAA Part 107 program. So they learn a lot of the safety things, a lot of the basics of aerodynamics and how things fly and all that. And then they have their aircraft. We have a couple kits available that the teams can sign up and purchase, or they can design their own now within certain parameters to
3: Wow.
10: go out and execute the mission. But the big thing is that we want the kids hands-on, actually building. It's not set up for something you just buy stuff off the shelf and are able to just go out and operate.
3: So after the drone gets built, how is it used? What are the other activities in the program that students have to learn how to do?
10: Yeah, so the first thing they'll have to do is actually go out and do the test flights on it and get it set up. We're using the autopilot system to make it fly as well as possible. And then for this year, the challenge was they had to identify a target that had a small 8-ounce water bottle on it. They had to pick it up and move that water bottle to a different target and deliver it there. And they were graded on their accuracy of how well the delivery mechanisms worked, and then the level of autonomy of how efficient they were in picking it up. How much was the autopilot doing versus the pilot actually flying?
3: So they had to sense the location of the bottle and pick it up.
10: Correct.
3: Not just follow a path and coordinates.
10: Correct. And then there's another piece of the challenge where we give them some coordinates and some commands that they have to perform at those different coordinates.
3: Okay. So the activities you're talking about, are those done basically at home, and then that qualifies them to,
11: go to finals? Is that how that works?
10: So what we've done the past couple of years is essentially a virtual regional competition. So the teams go through their building, and then they give them, have to do a presentation that discusses how they got to where they are, what their plans were for their gripping mechanism and things like that. But it's all now it's all virtual for the regionals to get the qualifications. And what that's allowed us to do is reach a lot more areas of the country, and potentially even we're open for international, and we've had some teams at least inquire from international areas that potentially could come to participate. So it's not just a national championship, but hopefully in another year or two it'll become a world championship.
11: So, Emily, the finals are happening here. Excuse me. I knew that. Terry, the finals are happening here.
9: Yes.
11: Today being Friday is the last day of those, right?
9: Well, yesterday was the flying.
11: Okay.

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1: Opportunities to get their hands on drones. So they loved it. So
2: if you're just joining us, we're talking with Terry Chase and with Archie Stafford, who are part of the UAS for STEM program being run by the Academy of Model Aeronautics, and finals are occurring at AirVenture Oshkosh this week. So I want to bring in a couple of other folks to chat with. First, Jerry Van Zyl, who is one of the coaches of one of the teams. So, Jerry, tell me what you're doing as you coach these young men and women.
3: Well, Mike, it's, we think about the role as a mentorship role. The team have a very clear mission that is set out by the contest. And as the mentor, what we try and do is project manage and steer the team in the right directions. A lot of it is about teamwork, coaching kids in team formation and being able to work effectively. And then being able to help them reach out to the right resources when they hit the inevitable speed bumps along the way. It's been an absolutely thrilling process. I've coached robotics teams in a number of different organizations. And this is just an incredible medium that combines so many leading-edge technologies, relevant leading-edge technologies, and gives kids a breadth and depth of experiencing and learning in those fields.
2: We're also talking with Jerry's son, Mark, who, not surprisingly, is part of the team that Jerry coaches. Hey, Mark, who brought who into this? Did you bring your dad or did he bring you?
4: Well, actually, I think it was my brother that brought us both into this. He had originally started the competition at our school, our team, and I got so interested because I thought it was such an incredible experience. And when I got into high school, I decided I had to do it as well.
2: So tell us what team, city, state, and how old you are.
4: I am 17. I am part of the McIntosh Aeronautics team from Peachtree City, Georgia, just underneath Atlanta.
2: Great, thanks. And then we have two other participants in the finals that I have not yet met, so let me ask you if you would please kind of get close to the mic and tell us who you are, how old, and where you're from.
5: Hi, my name is Noah Rudish. I'm from Atlanta, Georgia, and I'm part of the Midtown team with G3 Drones.
2: Great.
5: And I'm 16, yeah.
2: Great. And who else is with you? We've got one other student participant here.
6: Yeah, hey, I'm Visay Shapur. I'm an 18-year-old, and I'm part of the team SAR, so some assembly required, from Rockville, Maryland.
2: Okay, so we have two different teams from Georgia and then another one from Maryland. Let me just throw out a question to all of you. What's the biggest surprise that you got as you've been going through the entire program? Think about what you expected it to be when you got started. Think about what really surprised you. Mark, you go first.
4: I think what really surprised me is when I got into this, I was one of just the mission programmers. I had a very small set role, which was very important and had a lot of depth, but I was expecting to do exactly that and only that. And I was super surprised at how exactly you've got to reach out into tons of other fields of work, even as one particular specific part of the team, and how much it needs to happen everywhere that you get exposed to, you know, in regards to team planning, programming, and a lot of the other very useful aspects of the projects.
2: Okay. Anybody else? Thoughts on that?
5: For me, one of the biggest surprises is the amount of challenges that you might go through, even after like feeling completely prepared for the competition. It's always really important to have that mindset of being ready to persevere and be ready for those challenges, because sometimes I don't expect them to happen.
6: Yeah.
2: Other thoughts?
6: Yeah, one more thing I can add is there's a lot of space for development. You start as one role, and then you start expanding out, and there's a lot of breadth of relevance, both towards the technical detail, if you want to go into it, but also the broad range of experience you can do, and it's really relevant to the industry, whether you do it through internships or jobs that may be in your future to go into.
2: Well, that's exactly the question I wanted to ask next. Archie, walk me through a couple, three potential career paths that this program might unveil or shed some light on.
7: So you're going to see a lot of kids end up in aerospace engineering, mechanical engineering. But there's also the video aspect of this. So we've got the teams that we have to use the video camera for the searching and things. So we tried to include more of the STEAM with the arts kind of thing in there as well, so the teams can understand how to

0: use the camera and things like that. But program management is another one. It's somebody's going to be take control of this team and has to kind of herd all of the team members to kind of keep that one goal, one focus, or one on the one goal that you're trying to pursue.
1: Yeah, that's great. The way that this gives a sort of a picture forward that people may not see until they actually get into it, I think that's wonderful. Mark Van Zyl, you mentioned earlier that your brother kind of got you into it. And so we have a message that was sent in on our texting gateway. Yay, Mark, shout out the best and only little brother, woohoo, Robbie Van Zyl.
2: Thanks, Rob Zed.
1: So we've been talking with Terry Chase and with Archie Stafford, who are part of the leadership behind the AMA USA for STEM program, Jerry Van Zyl, who is a coach, and three student participants in the finals this week. Thank you all so much for coming in. It's great to talk with you. Have a great time at AirVenture. You're listening to EAA Radio. Here's an interview from 2009.
3: We are talking to Dave Nadler. Dave Nadler is from Boston, and he has brought a unique aircraft. I'll let you tell the audience a little bit about the aircraft.
4: Sure. The aircraft is an Antares 20E, and the Antares is the world's first and to this date only real serial production electric-powered aircraft. This is a motor glider, and in a motor glider we need a lot of power to get off the ground. It launches itself, and then we put the motor array and fly all day, and then we also sometimes use the motor if we screw up and get a little low somewhere to avoid landing in a farmer's field. This aircraft has a climb rate of about 800 foot a minute. It's got a 20-meter wingspan. The max glide ratio for this aircraft when flown at max weight, full of water ballast, as I usually fly it, is 56 to 1 at 70 knots. At 100 knots, it's still doing something over 40 to 1. At 120 knots, it's still doing 31 to 1. So these aircraft are capable of flying long distances at pretty good speed, but as a glider, not to be confused with a normal power plane. It's a remarkable aircraft. This glider, the longest flight I had this year with this glider is 450 miles from Boston up to the Mount Washington Observatory, up to the Canadian border near Jay Peak, and down to western Massachusetts, and then down to the Connecticut border and back home. We get together and race these things as a group. I fly this a lot in competitions, and we'll typically fly several hundred miles a day, and the winning speeds, depending on how good the weather is, will be in the 70 to 90 or even sometimes over 100 mile an hour average speeds, just using the energy we find in the sky. Soaring is a fantastic sport. Obviously, I'm an addict, but we all really, really love it. It's also a very inexpensive way to learn to fly. Kids can solo at 14 years old and get a license, an FAA license, at 16. And we actually have a show special for an introductory lesson. It's a very, very good deal, which can be it's $89 if you swing by and visit us at the Aviation Learning Center. And this gets you 30-minute ground school and 30-minute minimum of airtime with an instructor at any club or commercial operation that for soaring around the United States. I'd highly recommend that. It's a fabulous sport. We really have an extraordinary time flying with all different kinds of birds. This year I've flown with bald eagles and golden eagles and all different kinds of hawks and soaring birds from the marine birds, and flown in three different national contests. And it is an extraordinary sport and a really, really wonderful way to fly, and quite economical for learning to fly. And a nice used glider can be had for 20 or 30, and a tow costs $25 or something like that. Take a tow and fly all day and fly with your buddies, and it's a lot of fun. So I'd highly recommend anybody that hasn't tried flying gliders to give it a shot. And again, we got this Oshkosh special for promotion for introductory instruction package, so swing by the Aviation Learning Center and give us a visit. Thanks.
3: Okay, real quick, as I walked up to it, and it looked like a normal glider from a distance, I saw something coming out of the fuselage, and that was kind of unique. Could you tell us a little bit about that?
4: Sure. This glider is a motor glider. It has a retractable motor that comes out of the back of the fuselage, and you'll be able to see me. I'll fly this in the showcase on Saturday and Sunday, and you'll get a look at it in flight. Normally, when we fly, obviously the motor is retracted for absolute minimum drag for takeoff, or if I get myself in a scrape and need to get some altitude to fly home. The motor deploys and comes up to power in the deployment's about 12 seconds. So it's very, very fast and very low stress level in the cockpit because it's electric, it's all automated. You just push the handle forward and it's either going to go or not. You always fly it like a glider. So if you get low somewhere, you never ever do that without being in range of a safe landing field. But once you're set up to land, just push the handle forward and climb on out and then fly home.
3: How long can you fly in an aircraft like this? I understand it's a glider, but under power, how long will your battery allow you to fly?
4: Right. Well, we don't really quote a cruising performance because it's not really for that. The way to think about it is the batteries have enough energy to climb about 10,000 feet. And that number is less if you fly it with full ballast or at the weight that I typically fly the glider. So the question is then how do you want to use that? So typically the way I would fly it is I might use 1,000 of that or 1,500 of that for the initial launch, find the first thermal, put the motor away. Now I've got all the rest for reserve. So if I'm several hundred miles from home and I need to get some altitude to be able to get back, then I have the remainder as reserve. And it's an overnight charge. It's another question people typically have. Plug it in at the end of the day and charge it overnight.
3: Did you design this craft build it yourself?
4: No, this is a factory series-built aircraft. It's built by Lange Aviation in Zweibrücken, Germany, a bit south of Frankfurt. Again, this is a real series production aircraft. It's got EASA certification. They've delivered about 50 of them now. They're flying in North America and Europe and Africa, South Africa in particular, and Namibia. And so it's not at all a home built.
3: So, do you fly this aircraft in Boston?
4: I fly it sometimes for proficiency in the Boston area. Mostly I travel around and fly with my buddies in various contests and things. But in the Boston area, we have a very big soaring club called Greater Boston Soaring Club. We have about 150 members and a bunch of different aircrafts and three tow planes. And so when I'm in the Boston area, I fly it with the Greater Boston Soaring Club.
3: And, of course, this $89 package you're offering does not require a pilot's license?
4: Doesn't require a pilot's license, though anybody's welcome, transition pilots as well as people that have never flown small aircraft before. And again, it can be redeemed at any soaring club or a commercial operation around the United States. It's a really very, very good deal. I highly recommend it.
3: How did you get involved in gliding?
4: I got involved in gliding when, as a little kid, I came to an air show and I saw some of these beautiful machines and I fell in love. And that's actually how I decided where to go to college. I couldn't decide where to go, so I had to go somewhere with a gliding club. So that was how I figured out where I had to go to school. And I started flying with the flying club in college and started with trainers and gradually got to be more and more of an addict until I ended up in this situation you see me. So.
3: Apparently, this is not your first time at Oshkosh.
4: No, I've been to Oshkosh a few times before. This is the first time I brought a plane for display. The EAA was kind enough to invite me to bring this and display it along with the other electric aircraft that are on display in the Aviation Learning Center building to support their... a lot of people are interested in electric power, so hopefully this is an indication of something people can look at to see what's possible with the technology that's currently commercially available for electric power. And again, this is because it's really the first series production certified electric powered aircraft.
3: Okay, we are at the Aviation Learning Center and we are speaking with Dave Nadler from Boston. Come on down, take a look at his electric powered glider. It is pretty impressive, and he's offering an $89 package, a fast package you can get in the seat and take a ride. So thank you again, Dave.
4: Thanks very much.
1: Here's an interview from 2023.
5: You know, every couple of weeks, my wife says something to me like, would you ever have wanted to go fly in the space shuttle? And I say, yeah, in a heartbeat. Well, our guest today has actually done that. We're going to talk to him about something else. But Charlie Precourt, welcome to the show. I mean, you are a retired NASA astronaut. You're a retired U.S. Air Force pilot. You commanded the space shuttle. I mean, today, if you were commanding it, it would probably be all touch screens or something,
6: could
5: right?
6: Could be, yeah.
5: Boy, I mean,
6: technology's advancing. Yeah.
5: Yeah, we're really glad to have you here.
6: Thank you.
5: And your last space shuttle flight was when?
6: It was 1998.
5: Wow.
6: It's been quite a while ago.
5: So, I'm sorry, I've got to ask the space shuttle question.
7: Ask.
5: When you're sitting there and they light them up, I mean, and the thing is really, is it really cool?
6: It's impressive.
5: Impressive.
6: My words to the crew on the intercom as the boosters lit were, go, baby, go. Don't stop now. Once they light, you want to keep going, right?
5: Yeah, there's no lost engine. Well, yeah, anyway.
6: Yeah.
5: But so thank you very much for coming. And I think the main reason that I really wanted to have you on, I've heard you speak about pilot safety issues through the Cessna Jet Pilots Association, and but in one of your columns for Sport Aviation some months ago, you mentioned the EAA Safety Committee.
6: Correct.
5: And I said to myself, I have no idea what that is. Can you tell us about that?
6: Sure. So the board of directors for the EAA is comprised, as you know, of a lot of volunteers, and we organize ourselves around a number of different committees to cover issues that are of interest to the community, to the membership, the museum committee, finance, obviously, for membership value. But one of them that's very important to us, of course, is the safety committee. And we advocate for safety improvements throughout the GA community. The best example I could give you real quickly would be the additional pilot program that FAA put into our home repertoire, if you will, of ways to get your plane through phase one flight testing, and that was something we advocated for back in the 2011-12 timeframe. It took a few years to get that rolling, but it's become quite a positive change in GA safety, and particularly for home builders.
7: It's absolutely wonderful when it's understood,
6: mm-hmm.
7: and used. And Charlie, you brought with you Lily Johnson today. Lily, welcome to Attitude Adjustment. Tell us a little bit about what you're doing with EAA right now.
8: Thank you. Yeah, so I work for the EAA staff in the advocacy and safety department. So kind of the important piece there is that we tie advocacy and safety together. So our safety committee is very tied into our advocacy efforts. So for things like the additional pilot program, where it requires an FAA rule change or anything like that, we're really able to tie in the safety piece to be able to advocate for what our members need.
7: So what I'm saying here is the executive decision-making on the safety committee, Charlie, that you guys are doing, and then the actual figuring out how to get it implemented, how to change those minds and get the rules
6: correct.
7: Changed.
6: That's a good way to think about it. And as you know, we have a lot of volunteers, the Home Build Council, and members at large that all come together under the guidance and leadership of the staff to get those kinds of things done. So,
7: yeah.
5: What would you say are the topics you're going to be, because I'm sure you're going to be in some forums here at some point during the show?
6: We're meeting with the FAA later today on a topic that has been interesting to the membership, which is the engine failure on takeoff. And when and how and whether to attempt a turn back. We've had a little project team working on that for quite some time now, and we have had some new learnings that we think we can share with the members about how to deal with that in your planning, and then what to actually do if something like that should happen to you. How do you make that decision? And it's not just a one-size-fits-all, and there's been lots of really good learning that we want to share. So that's why we're going to meet with the FAA on that particular
5: topic. Well, of course, it depends on
6: lots
5: know, people.
6: Of things.
5: That's it. I mean, the answer is it depends.
6: That's
5: it
6: right. Exactly.
5: It depends on the type aircraft. It depends on the wind. It depends on, you know, if you're going
6: density
5: into a 200-foot ceiling.
7: Oh, yeah. I used to tow gliders, and we were very careful about figuring that out ahead of time because we wanted to put the glider, because they'll turn around at 150, 200 feet.
6: That's right.
7: If there's a rope break, you want to put them on the side that they're going to get the best shot at just a 180.
6: 100%. And we refer to the glider community a lot when we talk about how they brief this and they train it. And they know, and they actually have to demonstrate that as part of their licensing process, right, to become glider pilots or CFIs. And that type of airplane is certainly capable of that, but our other airplanes have a broad spectrum of what they're capable of. And so we're creating these tools for our members and GA at large to be able to figure out, based on your airplane, what can you do with your airplane on a given day? It's runway length, it's density, altitude, gross weight, winds, all the things you mentioned, and how we put that together for folks, is really the question.
5: Are those tools available at this moment?
6: No, we're creating them now. They're in draft form, and that's what we want to talk to the FAA about, is how do we best publish that to the members? Is it an additional piece of a chapter to the airplane flying handbook? Is it some distributed pieces of the puzzle here that we're going to get their advice?
5: Is it an app?
6: No, yeah. Not yet. We hope that somebody will pick that up sometime.
5: Sure. Yeah. I mean, you mentioned the decision process or the briefing, and that's where it really starts.
6: That's
5: is
6: right.
5: To say, look, before we even pour the coals to it, in case this happens, a lot of pilots I've flown with just don't do that.
6: Yeah, and it's as straightforward as, for example, being able to say, okay, today, given this runway and our situation with the density altitude, prior to reaching 500 feet, we're straight ahead. After that, we can make a slight turn, and until we get to 1,000 feet, we can't even consider a turn back. That might be the elements of a briefing that puts people in a better prepared situation should it actually happen to them.
7: Because the answer is, you'll do what you briefed, but if you didn't brief, we don't know what you'll do.
6: Exactly.
5: Yeah, that's well said.
6: And that's very well said.
5: So do you own an aircraft of your own at this point?
6: I do. I have access to a L-39 Warbird, and I fly a Cessna Citation for business.
5: And so the decisions of what you do if you lose an engine in a Citation.
6: That's different with two engines. That's a different kettle of fish. Yeah.
7: It's very, very different. Yeah.
5: My first type rating, so I remember going through that. But it's really different and another place, I guess I'm just ad-libbing here, but it's not just on takeoff. But I had a friend lose an engine on about a 2-mile final, mm-hmm. and he just kept trying to
6: stretch
5: it, and unfortunately he lost his life. But and we all sat around saying, why would he do that? There were fields there.
6: Mm-hmm. But there's a psychological thing
5: exactly
6: that can be overcome again with this training and preparation, so that you don't put your, the bottom line really is that if you can arrive at the surface of the earth with a horizontal flight path and very low speed, you have a good chance of walking away.
5: Wow.
7: And that's low speed is very important.
6: Low speed and low sink rate. Those
7: yeah.
6: are key. And it doesn't
7: yeah.
6: really matter where you end up in a field or back at the runway, but if you have those two working for you, you can generally walk away.
7: That's exactly right. We are talking with Charlie Precourt, who is a columnist with Sport Aviation Magazine and also on the safety committee with EAA. And we're also speaking with Lily Johnson, who's part of the advocacy portion of that safety committee and gets the good ideas that come out of it into our hands. So, Lily, I got to ask you a question. Once the safety committee meets and they pull something together, where does the stuff go? How does that happen?
8: Sure. So our advocacy team has a lot of different relationships with the FAA. So that's the next step is taking what comes out of the safety committee meeting and taking it to our meetings that we have with the FAA. A lot of that happens this week during AirVenture. We have this meeting on the turn back this afternoon. We have other meetings throughout this week on AOA, on the additional pilot program. A lot of the other safety efforts that have come out of the safety committee that we'll now take into these meetings with the FAA and work with them on a strategy of how to get them into policy or regulation or any of that kind of stuff.
7: How much of that will the people at AirVenture be able to participate in this week?
6: Through the forums, there are some opportunities for folks to hear about. There's an AOA forum tomorrow, I believe. So pay attention to the great docket that we have of all the forums out there.
5: Wow. And then you will also be publishing the results or the ideas in Sport Aviation, correct?
6: Yes.
5: And the other magazines have to figure it out, because Sport Aviation will have the break on that.
6: Yeah, it gets it done. That's right.
7: And that's very important, though, to be quite honest. I'm a builder you know, and we fly an RV-10. Let me correct myself. I live with the guy who built the airplane. I helped. And it's critical. It's absolutely critical, the information that we get out of Sport Aviation Magazine. Tell people where they might find you guys on the field during this week.
6: We're wandering pretty much everywhere, you know, trying to take it all in. But I'll be part of that AOA forum tomorrow that we're hosting. Tonight I'm in the theater in the woods hosting Apollo and NASA folks.
7: Oh, yeah, that's going to be fun.
6: That'll be fun. And then, of course, the member meeting on Wednesday morning, I think it is. So we'll be out and about.
7: Excellent. Lily?
8: Yeah, representatives from our advocacy team will be in the member center in the Four Corners every day, Monday through Friday, 10 to noon and 1 to 3, to answer any questions you have about any of our safety efforts. So that's the best place to catch us.
5: Well, I think we've run out of time, which we always do, just when the conversations get interesting. So, Lily Johnson and Charlie Precourt, thank you for joining us on EAA Radio. What are we at, 1210 and 96.5 FM?
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7: We're at the bottom of the hour now, Mel.
8: See, I told you we were going to get
7: very close to the weekend. You're right. We're getting very close to the weekend. And we have a new guest in the studio. We have Reggie Arsenault with Jeppesen. Reggie began his aviation career as a student at the University of North Dakota, where he focused on professional flight. He's worked at Pratt & Whitney and was recruited by Jeppesen, who knew a good thing when they saw it. So he's now Director General Aviation for the company. And you want to tell us a little bit about what's going on? You've got some serious restructuring of all kinds of stuff in your mobile apps. How are you doing, Reggie?
10: Yeah, I'm doing well. Thank you. Amy, Mel, appreciate having me on the radio here. Yeah, we've been doing some pretty significant changes at Jeppesen over the last couple of years. Obviously, the iPad and mobile navigation using those devices has become very prevalent and widespread across the aviation industry. If some of you can recall, last year we launched our VFR application, Mobile Flight Deck VFR.
7: And the price point was perfect, right? Mm-hmm. At $49. What I love about your application is the decluttering function, because it's all
10: data-driven. Yep.
7: Data-driven. Mm-hmm. It's not pictures. It's not scans. The zoom in, zoom out, it's instantaneous. I really love that.
10: Yeah, absolutely. And you can see that we've tied in a lot of the capability that are actually being used in the professional versions in the airlines. We've actually incorporated into our general aviation offering with the VFR app. And so we're making a lot of significant investments there. And this year we continue that momentum. One thing that we recognize is that obviously in the general aviation community, price sensitivity is a big deal. And we also recognize a lot of feedback from customers that, you know, they really want to use our Jeppesen charting format, and it's obviously industry leading, but the price point was didn't make it accessible. And so this year, we were pretty excited. We've been working on it for the last several months to introduce a new model that would allow a more affordable entry point into using those IFR charts as well. And so piggybacking on that VFR application last year, we introduced a brand new pricing model for IFR subscriptions for GA. And some of the examples that we've done is we offer the full U.S. now at $299, which is a lot more affordable than prior to. And so hopefully that resonates with the GA pilot community and, you know, recognize the affordability being the big deal there.
11: Well, now, I don't know that you've been at Jeppesen this long, but certainly when you were flight training, you know, it's the quintessential trainer. We all have our Jeppesen private pilot mm-hmm. manuals and of course, the approach plates and everything else. So from using them and seeing how they work now, how is that feedback on the mobile applications and the ease of use? I mean, you don't have to buy a whole new set every 56 days, I think it is.
10: I mean, the update process, you got to figure, if you can recall, and I recall those days of having to do file your revisions and going through that process.
11: There's a savings there just in not having to do mm-hmm. that.
10: Yeah, absolutely. And now it's just a simple button, update button that you push and all your data is current and up to date.
7: One of the things that I think is seminal about this product, though, is you're one of the very few
12: applications out there that does the whole world. And mm-hmm. you've restructured it now. You've got 10 different zones.
10: Yeah,
12: is that right?
10: Exactly. Yeah. Yeah. Prior to it's been quite a shift from the paper world to the digital world. And so reality is our previous electronic options were a mimic of our paper coverages, which made sense in that time because obviously paper content translated to how much material you carry on the airplane. So we had 64 different options that you could choose from across the world, and we recognize that that's just not applicable now in the digital age, and so we reduce that down to 10 to make it simple. So we offer 10 different coverage options across the U.S. or across the world.
12: What I like, see, is if I decide to fly to Latin America, I could just for one time get Latin America.
11: Right. Mm-hmm. And you don't have to buy a separate set of everything every time you...
12: And the thing is, I know that the other apps may not work. They may not have the mapping capability. It's simply not a function outside of the U.S. So mm-hmm. you're going to want to go to JET because then you're going to have what you need going somewhere.
10: Absolutely. And the biggest thing is that, you know, obviously we've taken the raw data from all the different countries across the world. And by doing so, we can actually incorporate that into one standard. So if you're flying into Latin America from the U.S., you don't have to worry about switching formats. Obviously, each government does their own format. But in the Jepson offering, it's one standard format no matter where you fly across the world.
12: So when you're looking at that chart, particularly approach charts, and you know where you're supposed to find your touchdown zone information, or you know where you're supposed to find your minima, mm-hmm. it's there.
10: Absolutely.
11: And all you need is you just download it from the internet before you go, and, mm-hmm. and it works offline, obviously, once you've loaded it.
10: Yeah, absolutely. And we... Because we've done a data-driven rendering of these charts, the amount of space that it takes up on the iPad is greatly reduced from applications that are using more of a scanned paper chart. And so the space that it takes up on the app is pretty incredible how small it is, actually.
12: I like the way that it declutters as you zoom in. Mm-hmm. I think for me, I found that zooming really deep into some of the, particularly the VFR applications, you can tell that it's a scan. And it begins to blur out a little bit as you get real close.
10: Mm-hmm.
12: I call it the Google Maps effect. But
10: mm-hmm. yeah, and we try to be intelligent about how we layer the information in. And you know, some of the design elements that we're trying to put in there is that we want to make sure that the pilot has the critical information that they need at their fingertips within a couple button pushes. And so we don't want to overcomplicate it. We want to keep it, obviously, in very critical phases of flight. You don't want to be fumbling around with the application. And so we've tried to do that on purpose design and the information as well. And so those functions, like you see when you zoom in on the VFR app and you go directly into that airport environment, that requires not having to flip from another into another chart. You can simply get to that information by simply zooming in.
12: What about connectivity between two iPads? Say you've got a pilot co-pilot and connectivity to the existing avionics in the airplane. Where are you guys at with that?
10: Yeah, and that's definitely where the future is going. So our latest version actually allows you to share the latest IFR application we launched last week. Allows you to share between the two devices in the cockpit, so you can share that information.
11: That's pretty nice.
10: Yeah, but the reality is that where this really is, where we see it's going, is really that ability to walk into a cockpit with your mobile device and it automatically syncs up with the avionics systems. And you can see with the latest launch from Garmin, the latest launch from Avidyne, that they're heading down that path as well. And we're right there with them. We're partnering with them to make that happen. So.
11: Well, it's a nice natural progression. And you said you started off with pretty much having the same model that you had with the paper charts, and that's what we're all familiar with. And, mm-hmm. and you get that over there, and you get a digital, and then you can kind of see where things can naturally go and slowly transition people into the digital. I think it'd be a little bit of a bit of a shock to just jump in and have too much information. So mm-hmm. it's been a nice progression.
10: Yeah,
12: I found that it was the easiest app to transition to. I got to demo it a few years ago when it very first came out, mm-hmm. and it was exactly like flipping through the chart book.
11: Right, and that's mm-hmm. familiar.
12: Yeah,
11: so
12: it was natural.
10: That's good
12: right.
10: to hear. I mean, we're trying to be on purpose about that, so that's actually some good feedback there.
12: Yeah,
11: and it's a natural design process, too, so mm-hmm. it probably makes that a little bit easier for you to know where to start from and where you need to go.
12: Mm-hmm. Now, you guys have a big presence here on the field at AirVenture 14. I mean, it's mm-hmm. a big air-conditioned, not even a tent, it's a building.
10: It is a building. It's
12: what
10: pretty impressive.
12: What are you doing over there?
10: Between the demos, we also have a significant customer service staff that's there to help customers with their existing services. And so we do a fair amount of that. You know, the thing that's been incredible, we got bought by Boeing in 2000, and in the last 14 years, their involvement in general aviation has continued to increase.
11: Has it been that long?
12: Oh, yeah. And you've had the benefit of Boeing servers now as you've built this app. So it's a very robust. And how many other companies are using it? I mean, around the world for planning and stuff like that. Mm-hmm. So universal weather and, you know, all that kind of stuff for handling. It dovetails very nicely together, doesn't it?
10: Mm-hmm. Yeah, and Boeing really stepped up this year. Obviously, they sponsored the Plaza. And so they're continuing to increase their involvement. And really, where it provides Jepson is an increase in investment. So they're really taking a lot hard look at the technologies and where they can continue to invest in those. So it's really helped us a lot.
12: That's terrific. You're right in front of Hangar A on the field here at AirVenture. What about for people who aren't here at the show? There's a lot of listeners out there in cyberspace. Where can they find out more information about Jepson, its products, training? I know there's so many different things, and Boeing, of course.
10: Yeah, the best place is actually go to Jepson.com on the website. And from there, you can branch into a lot of different information and all the offerings that we have.
12: All right, terrific. So that's training that starts with your sport pilot and goes all the way up through airline transport. You've got CFI renewal courses for flight instructors. And you do free webinars about the mobile apps, too,
10: yeah,
12: right?
10: Yeah, thanks, Amy. I appreciate the reminder there. Yeah, so we actually started a new series. We actually are reinventing a series that we had before. So the Chart Clinics, we've actually brought them back as Chart Clinic Confidentials. It's a refresh, bringing in the digital age as well. And we offer those as free webinars. You can register online to do that. And we're also having them in person here at Oshkosh. We've had several sessions throughout the week.
12: Fantastic. So if you want a Chart Clinic, go on over to Jepson in front of Hangar A. We've been speaking with Reggie Arsenault, and he's with General Aviation, Jepson, and he's the head honcho, so ask for him. This is Attitude Adjustment. We're going to go to a quick break. We'll be right back here at EAA Radio.
9: And now an interview from the EAA Radio Archives from 2022. Well, it would have been Amy Loboda and Mike Morgan, but today we have a guest co-host sitting in, and I want to introduce Jim Dugan as a voice and a face that you may not have seen before. Hey, Jim, welcome.
13: Good morning. How are you doing?
9: I'm doing great. Tell me just a little bit about where you're from and what you do flying-wise.
13: Cool. I'm from New Orleans, Louisiana, and I fly a Hawker 800 XP as a contractor all over the United States. And this is my seventh Oshkosh, and I've been flying corporate jets since 2000.
9: And you've been listening to EAA Radio, I understand.
13: All the time.
9: Which is actually a pretty good recruitment tool sometimes for new volunteers. So thanks. Glad you're here.
13: Thanks for having me.
9: Our guest this quarter hour is Dr. Scott Fursig, who knows lots about aviation, defense, economics, education, and political issues that come from his experience, considerable experience in both private and public sector. Specifically, we're going to talk about your company, the company that you work for, ALSIM, and flight simulation development for light airplanes. Hi, Scott. Welcome.
14: Oh, thank you for having me.
9: I used to think that a great flight simulation was kind of a solution to the world's problems in terms of flight training. I have come back from that belief a little bit as I've done more training in a real cockpit.
14: Yeah.
9: But maybe there's a little more truth to what I used to think.
14: Yeah.
9: What do you think?
14: Well, I mean, it's sort of with a lot of industries, as technology gets better and better, the simulation gets better and the capabilities. So it's definitely, the simulators today is a far cry or a big change from, 20, 30 years ago. So I agree. I think there's a lot you can do, a lot more you can do in a simulator, but there's still some things that's almost impossible to replicate in an actual cockpit. So I would agree with you there. But we've seen everything from now virtual reality, augmented reality, and it gets a little confusing for listeners, but there's more and more pedagogical tools and things you could do in a simulator, help students learn certain concepts that they're really battling with, maybe in ground school or in the airplane, that they can do on the ground in on a safe environment. So,
13: how important do you think virtual reality will be for simulators of the future, if not already presently? How do you see that affecting it? Is it a quantum leap forward in training?
14: It's still it's getting better, that's for sure. I mean, it seems like every year the resolution and the technology gets better. Everybody knows it's coming. I think it's what's really important about it is it's a mobile, low-cost tool before you'd have to go into full flights or spend $500,000 on with projectors and those kind of sims. But what it could bring to the general public and to high schools and that sort of level is going to be very, very important for the future of aviation, for sure.
1: How would you describe the state of the art today in terms of VR and sim?
14: Well, it's really depending on the VR. I personally think that VR, more mixed reality, is important. The tactile feel of the touches and the buttons and that is very important in that. So, you know, whether you're looking at TVs or you're looking at a visual system through a virtual reality, you know, headset, it's sort of not as important as having that feel and the control loading and some of those other factors that we can do. Also, my company, we still focus on typical really highly immersive flight training devices that almost look like level D, full flight sort of capability in terms of visual systems. But having real cockpits, has the real Garmin. Like for here at AirVenture, we've got basically a replica of a brand new G6 SR20, as we're the official sim partner with Sears aircraft. And getting in that cockpit with all buttons, the exact replica of your aircraft is, you know, highly important for them learning the buttonology and the flows. And then you pair that with the visual system, it actually feels like you're flying the aircraft.
1: So where's the dotted line then between what's virtual and what's real? I mean, if I reach my hands out, am I seeing my hands in the VR goggles? And what are they touching?
14: Yeah, so it depends on the company. There's a lot of different things out there. There's sometimes their app, iPads. Sometimes they'll have an actual setup with buttons. So you'll see your hands. It's often blue hands, but you'll actually be touching an actual cockpit and maybe stick or yoke and a rudder. So really depends on the different simulator.
1: Is that at the consumer level yet?
14: No, not really. You do have virtual reality on the, like, Microsoft Flight Simulator 2020. Then you get that just, I think it was like a year or two that came out. So I'm sure there'll be things that are more available at a more competitive price point, because even those are still quite pricey on the technology you would want.
13: I had a chance to see your simulator in action at the Cirrus 10, I believe.
14: Oh, fantastic.
13: Yeah. What does it take to build that? What's the build time from the first day to the last? How does that work for y'all?
14: Yeah. With Cirrus, it was an interesting partnership that we launched last year. They were looking for a really high fidelity. And they wanted, besides the larger, if you've seen our larger FTD is in Hangar B, if anybody's listening, that's here at the event. And they wanted something a little bit smaller, and it basically just took the cockpit shell, and we used real Garmin, so we ordered the Garmin Perspective Plus, and some of the things that you touch and feel, we buy directly from Cirrus Aircraft. It took us about 6 months. We had to do a flight modeling, so we had to take a SR-20 up in the air and a few weeks of gathering data, and then our software team develops the flight model and does all the failures and build it in the sim. But it took about 6 to 12 months from start to completion. And it's now available on the commercial market for their Cirrus training centers, or that's usually our target. There's 141 schools and universities that fly the SR-20s.
1: If you're just joining us, we're talking with Dr. Scott Fersig with ALSIM about flight simulation and the leading edge of the tech that's going into flight simulators.
13: And what would something cost? What would this cost a flight school to obtain one of these? How is that going to be brought forward on the cost and to make it something that students can afford?
14: Yeah. That smaller one starts around $150,000 because we do use real Garmin and the entire setup and the software. The larger one is a little more expensive. It's built to a higher standard from the FAA point of view, and that one's around $350,000. And it's becoming an integral tool for most flight schools and universities. These guys are spending 10 to 15 hours in the simulators trying to learn all the basics from how to take off, taxi, learn the Garmin. Before they even see the aircraft, but it's pretty amazing the results when they go through a sim program and then get in the aircraft, and the CFIs are quite impressed with their ability by when they do those types of programs.
1: Do you see a place where artificial intelligence can be used to shape and alter scenarios based on performance to sort of increase the level of challenge or things like that?
14: Great question. Big data, AI is the next step. We've seen it already at the airline level with the CAE, for example, has the RISE program where everything is being recorded. Everything on the pressures of on the stick.
1: My goodness.
14: And then give basically a pilot. And the plan is with the data, you'll have your own personal sort of flight history in a sim over the time. And then you can very easily pick up what are the issues, what are the weaknesses of pilots. And if you're seeing a trend in your flight school university over time that, hey, we're having an issue trying to teach this concept, then it's very easy for AI to pick that up.
1: It seems to me like you'd almost, as an instructor, have to be taught how to use and how to read that data and how to draw conclusions from it. I think that would be kind of complicated.
14: Well, usually the software now is getting so good that they will basically, you could bundle that up into different areas, and it will basically tell you if you write the right code of and make it easier to read that data.
13: What do you see in the future for your company? Any other models you're thinking about besides the Cirrus?
14: Yeah, well, we do almost all the training aircraft. That's been our bread and butter. We're headquartered in France. We're in 62 countries. And we just finished up a new 737-320-like called the Airliner, and University of North Dakota just bought the first one. We're installing that at the end of the year. So that's we're getting rolling that out. We're excited. And that's really for a lot of the jet orientation courses for Capstone. Because a lot of they don't know if they're going to be flying a 320 or a 737, or they're going to be flying an Embraer. So it's close to a lot of those different models. So they're ready when they go for the type rating and the interviews. So, and we're probably going to do the SR-22, and the 22T is a natural progression with Cirrus. And we're talking a lot more about things of how to better integrate the sim into the curriculum. Because it's great to have a simulator, but if you have more tools, make it easier to teach certain skills that are more automated, what you're told before. And so we're planning on doing a lot more things like that in the future.
1: So if you'd get more done in the sim than is currently possible because the sim is evolving, aren't you just kind of moving the constraint forward a little bit because there's still a certain number of hours you have to fly, whether it's in instruction or in, as maybe a flight instructor or in another commercial area. Mm-hmm. We've been talking all day with our various guests about how do you feed the beast on the 1,500-hour rule, and it seems like this just moves the problem down the road a little bit.
14: Yeah. There's a lot of course, the regulations, depending on what country in, as we deal with Transport Canada and EASA and that. And some have, Canada recently, about 2 years ago, changed their simulator requirements. But that's a big topic to discuss. Something I would personally recommend, I think would be a great idea, is if the FAA realized the immersion and the fidelity of the simulators where they're at now in 2022, to allocate more hours towards the 1,500 hours. If the instructor CFI isn't teaching in an airplane or a really high fidelity sim, surely they should be able to log an hour or some of that sim time, then like
1: in
14: airplane
1: time.
14: In lieu of some of the airplane time, just a little step. Like this, the sim requirements are over, I think, 20 years old on some of the advanced aviation training
1: devices. Great point.
14: Yeah, so there definitely needs to be regulatory change because things are moving so fast in the tech world.
13: That's a great point. What does it come down to? Is it the fact that sim is not on motion versus motion that defines if you can record the time? Or what is the main character the FAA is looking for in a simulator?
14: Yeah, well, there's different requirements. You have the National Simulator Program, which I think they changed their name recently. They deal with the full flights, and they're called the FTDs, the flight training devices. And then you've got the quote-unquote lower level, which is the advanced AATs, and it's different requirements. National Simulator Program is good in the sense that they give some flexibility when you do that level. Then you can request things like circle approaches or approach to land in a simulator. So I think there's got to be some consortium, and they always want data, of course, to the FAA of proving that these concepts and what they're doing in the simulator works and students are actually learning. But I think a lot of it's just going to take some lobbying, but I think the time is going to come soon because everybody is realizing that, of course, with the 1,500 hours in the tech, that something does need to change.
1: Dr. Scott Fersig with ALSIM talking about the acceleration and improvement of the quality of flight training using simulation. Scott, thanks for joining us on Edited Adjustment today.
14: Great to be here. Thank you, guys.
13: Thanks, Doc.
1: So, Jim Dugan, this is the first interview you've taken a part in as a guest co-host. Kind of fun, isn't it?
13: It's absolutely. It's fantastic. Every day is fantastic at Oshkosh.
1: Well, that's true, but the quality of guests that we get to talk with is really kind of a phenomenal thing. If you want to interact with them or us, you can reach us at 920-550-1210 with a text. 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Here's an interview from 2025.
15: The This is Digital Dave.
16: I'm Fast Eddie.
15: And we have one of our favorite guests, Steve McCaughey, Seaplane Pilots Association.
16: Yeah, go out and get wet.
15: It's better when it's wet, yes. Wow.
17: Well, it's great to be back. Thanks, guys.
15: Thank you.
16: Oh, we always love having you around. You keep bringing us things.
15: Got one gripe, though. What do you mean sold out for this corn roast?
17: Always sold out now.
15: I
17: Two
15: know.
17: Months in advance. But you guys have special access, so don't worry.
15: I told you.
17: I told you. I'll take care of you.
15: Thanks.
16: Appreciate that, Steve.
15: Yeah, we'll take anything we can get.
16: At this point, we're groveling for anything.
15: You know, I read that they're retiring the last Martin Mars.
17: It's gone. It's in the museum, Pima Museum.
15: That's kind of a shame.
17: And heartbreaking. I was supposed to fly it when it was here, and Harrison Ford knocked me out of the co-pilot
15: seat.
17: Okay.
16: Wow.
15: Thanks, Harrison.
17: Yeah, thanks, Harrison. He's probably listening, too.
15: Yeah, right.
16: So now you hate Star Wars, Indiana Jones.
17: Yeah. I'm not going to hold it against him.
15: And Six Days, Seven Nights.
16: Yeah, there you go.
15: Never seen a beaver fly vertical like that before.
17: One of our members actually owns that airplane.
15: Really?
16: Yeah. Really?
17: He took the airplane and restored it after the movie.
15: Because they kind of wrecked it, as I recall.
17: Yeah, they kind of wrecked it after the movie.
15: Ouch. Anyway, jeez. Tell us about what's hot in seaplane land.
17: Oh, just got it. You know, everything. You know, the biggest thing is I want to encourage anyone that's listening to this, if you're not a seaplane pilot, you need to go out there and get the rating. Number one, there's 80 flight schools across the country that you can do your seaplane rating. It's a 3 to 4 day rating in most cases. It's very inexpensive. In most cases, you can get it for $3,500 or less. It's going to make you a better pilot because you're going to reconnect with your stick and rudder skills if you're flying a glass cockpit or you're not flying proficiently. You're going to get used to flying low and slow. It's really going to develop those skills. It's one of the few ratings you can get without a written test. There is a practical and an oral, so it's super easy to get the rating. The Seaplane Pilots Association lists every school in the country, tells you what they fly, where they are, what their program looks like, and how much it costs.
15: Well, there you go. How many seaplane bases are there that are active?
17: Well, there's 80 flight schools
15: doing
17: training.
15: Flight schools.
17: You know, we don't actually measure how many seaplane bases there are because most of the places we go aren't seaplane bases. It's just a remote lake.
15: Okay.
17: So we don't need a seaplane base to land.
15: Nice.
16: I'm in.
15: Hey, I will tell you that I have a hat from Essington Seaplane Base in
17: Philadelphia. Yes, you do, in Pennsylvania.
15: Yeah, I was down there doing something else, and they were having a little fly-in, and I'm like, oh, I got to go check this out.
17: It's a great historic, one of the oldest seaplane bases in the world that they're very proud of, and it's probably on your hat.
15: Yeah, and you won't find it if you don't know where to look.
17: No.
16: Well, you know, one of our good friends, John Martin, who runs New Garden Airport out in our area, he was asking after Monday's heavy rains, if he could find floats for his twin beach.
15: He kind of got flooded out.
17: Yeah, the field was a little soupy.
16: Just a little.
15: Yeah, just perfect for glass water, right?
17: There you go. Actually, in San Francisco, or Sausalito, on the north side of San Francisco Bay, Adventure Seaplanes operates, and they do flight touring with beavers. And if you have not flown a seaplane over the Golden Gate Bridge, you haven't...
15: That's got to be something.
17: Yeah, you haven't lived. But they actually, at low tide, they're flying off of mud flats, and so they have these, like, 40-inch deep depressions in the mud and tracks, and they actually taxi and start their takeoff run through these 40-inch depressions in the mud. And if you get out of them, if you jump the tracks, you have to wait till high tide.
16: Oh, man. Oh.
17: So you can land and take off on mud. So
15: wow. That's probably not covered in the book.
16: We're insurance.
15: Makes a mess of the airplane, though.
17: And actually, it just provides a little bit of a lubricated surface. And there's no rocks or anything because they've been doing it for 60 years in the mud. So these tracks are like 60 years old in
15: That's
17: the mud.
15: Really something. Now we're going to have to go on Google Earth and see if we can get a picture of that.
16: I'm sorry, Steve, but I never thought of mud as a lubricant.
15: Yeah. Well, you know, desperate times.
16: Yeah, true.
17: You do what you got to do.
15: Let me ask you, this question may be a little out of your purview.
17: Uh-oh.
15: There was an airplane called the Gooey Duck.
17: Yes.
15: It's
17: still,
15: what's
17: I
15: going
17: saw the
15: on.
17: Owners yesterday.
15: No kidding.
17: Yeah.
15: Are they kidding it? Are they still building them?
17: Have you been able to ask me a question that was out of my wheel?
15: That's true. Not yet.
16: We're working on it, though.
17: So I have flown the Gooey Duck in off of Lake Hood in Alaska. And a great airplane. They're working on number 2 and 3 right now. They have customers for the second and third one. But, yeah, I'm very familiar with the Gooey Duck.
15: It's supposed to be all the best things and none of the worst.
17: Yeah,
15: none
17: they
15: of the corrosion.
17: It's about positioned halfway between a Grumman Widgeon and a Grumman Goose, and except it's all composite and has modern engines and everything. And great airplane. I think it has a lot of potential. I wish they would certify it. Right now, they don't have any plans to certify it, but I wish they would certify it because that would really open a huge market for the airplane.
15: Right, and there aren't too many amphibs being built
17: that are going to be not a flying boat of that size.
15: Right.
17: There's actually quite a few in Europe that are being developed right now. We did a big conference down in Miami in January, and we have a company in Norway working on a new flying boat. It'll start out as PT-6 powered, similar to a Grumman Mallard, but then they will convert it to electric is their plan. And then we have another company in Switzerland on Lake Constance developing a 10 electric motor flying boat.
15: Wow.
17: For commercial service.
15: Interesting.
17: Yeah.
15: As a seaplane pilot looking to do that for a career, you're going to end up doing what, mostly bushwork, that kind of thing?
17: Well, you know, Alaska, obviously. I think everyone that aspires to be a seaplane pilot from a commercial aspect probably has some inklings of wanting to go to the holy land of seaplanes, Alaska. So we have a lot of operations up there, but you have the Maldives. We're working in Malaysia right now. We just took 35 pilots in October to Lake Como, Italy, to fly seaplanes. And I just got back from Biscarrosse, France, at a big splash in France.
15: Wow.
17: We had 50,000 people at a seaplane event there.
15: Oh, my goodness.
17: Yeah, and they used to fly in the 1930s and post-World War II. They had the Lat Corre 631. It was a 188-foot wingspan flying boat. It actually dwarfed the Boeing 314.
15: Wow.
17: Yeah, pretty cool
15: Bigger
17: stuff.
15: Bigger than a Pan Am Clipper.
16: That's amazing.
15: That's amazing.
17: Yeah, pretty cool. And the town actually has its own seaplane museum that they finance. The town owns and finances. They have a Grumman Albatross and a Grumman Widgeon and a CB and all kinds of stuff there. It was great.
16: All right, wait a minute now. Grumman Albatross, short wing or long wing?
17: Oh, look at you. You're leveraging your seaplane knowledge here.
15: Yes, yeah.
16: And that's about all I know.
15: He stayed at the Holiday Inn Express.
16: Yeah.
17: So I like the long wings. They perform better. This one was a short wing.
15: Little faster, just harder to get off the water.
16: He's razzing me because of my seaplane knowledge, but yet he knows which one's in the museum.
15: Well, yeah.
17: Well, there's only about 200 of us in the world that are type rated in the Albatross, and so I'll leverage that one a little bit.
15: Yeah. Yeah. How many types have you flown?
17: 75 different seaplanes.
16: Holy mackerel.
17: Something like that.
15: I always liked the look of a coot. I always thought that was a nice little home built.
17: There, see, and then look at you. You're your age now.
15: Yes, I am.
16: You see that? And Harrison Ford kept you from 76.
15: Yeah. I think they only built, what, 6 Martin Mars were built?
17: They built, actually, they had a base, Alameda Naval Air Station, again, in Oakland, California, was set up to accept squadrons of them, and I think they built 6 or 7. And then, you know, historically, we had 3 flying, and then down to 2 flying. And the 2, the Philippine and the Hawaii Mars, are the ones that were just retired, one
15: right.
17: in Vancouver and then one in Arizona at the Pima Museum.
15: I have to go back to Pima.
16: There we go.
15: Yeah.
17: So I was actually with the pilot that did
15: the last
17: flight.
15: It makes sense that you'd take a flying boat and put it in the desert.
17: Yeah, doesn't that make sense? I mean, come on.
16: Well, at least you don't have to worry about corrosion. Sandblasting is another question.
17: Yeah. Good stuff. So, we have 25 seaplanes down at the base yesterday. We're going to have a seaplane flyby around 2:30 on Friday. I'll be on the announcer stand announcing the parade of seaplanes that will be coming down the flight line. So if you have any interest in seeing seaplanes while you're here at AirVenture, go down to the seaplane base. Come to Hangar C, booth 3000, 3001, and you can come visit the Seaplane Pilots Association. But you'll see a dozen airplanes episodes or so on Friday, flying by down the flight line, and you'll hear my voice telling you all about them.
15: Tell you, yep, he knows them intimately.
16: I was going to bring my earplugs just because of that.
15: Oh, nice.
17: Wow, I feel so at home.
15: You're not going to the corn roast now.
16: No, I'll be the corn roast.
17: Good stuff.
15: How many... you said you had, 75 seaplanes, did I hear, or 25?
17: 25 down at the base. We have a bunch more here on the field this year.
15: You know, you hooked me up a couple years ago with a flight in a Husky, and that was so cool. But the one thing I wasn't prepared for is how much you get beat up on the takeoff. On the water was slightly choppy. Oh, my goodness.
17: Water's like concrete. It's like going across concrete speed bumps.
15: Yeah. I was like, wow.
17: People underestimate how hard that is on the airframe and everything in the engine.
15: Right.
17: The airplane really takes a lot of shock. There's no shock absorbers.
15: Exactly. No, takes a beating. And but the cool thing was when we were coming back, he's like, let me show you how I like to fly this thing. And nice good clip at a slightly low altitude across the water. It was
17: there
15: great.
17: You go.
15: It was great.
17: I flew all the way down the Mississippi River and never went above 100 feet from the headwaters all the way to the Gulf of Mexico.
15: Wow.
17: That must have been bridges. Cool.
15: Yeah, they don't like it when you go under them.
17: No.
16: There's not a lot of room sometimes.
15: That's what he's flying. Did you ever see the story about the PBY over in the Middle East that was abandoned?
17: Yeah.

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2: I'm Farid Guillaume. Kyle Rico wants to take you for an airplane ride. Growing up around Everett, Washington, where shiny new Boeing airliners fill the sky as frequently as the sun, Kyle has wanted to be an airline pilot. The road to that goal hasn't been easy for him, as many of his formative years were spent in foster care or on the couches of benevolent friends. Through his own perseverance, and with the help of a local Center for Homeless and At-Risk Teens, and the help of a former EAA member, Kyle, now 17, is headed off to college to earn an aviation degree and a chance to fly one of his favorite airplanes.
3: The 747. I mean, the entire 200,000-ton or so aircraft, you know, get off the runway and fly. That was pretty amazing. And then that kind of led me to question, well, you know, who actually flies the airplane. So when I got on the first flight of a plane, kind of inspired me.
2: How old were you when you first decided you wanted to learn how to fly and then maybe make it a career?
3: I was about 12 or 13, I think, at the time. I was in sixth grade. There was this flight club at my middle school. I just remember that it sparked my interest because I had liked flying before that. But it was the first time that there's actually something that I could participate in, I guess, in the community that involved flight. Signed up for that club, and it was every day after school, 2 hours a day. And we would pretty much just go through, like, flight simulator, and we would plot courses and everything like that. Yeah, it really sparked my interest, and I realized it was actually reachable and something that I could do.
2: Now, a lot of kids aspire to be pilots, learn how to fly, maybe make it a career, and you are no different than that, but you've had kind of a difficult road to get to that point.
3: When I was younger, I was in foster care, placed in foster care for basically negligence from my parents and abuse. After I was adopted, things there kind of ended up going crazy. So, I mean, I was at my adoptive home beginning in third grade until about ninth grade, I believe it was. I had already started my dream in sixth grade where I was already looking around for universities to attend that had degrees in aviation. As soon as the situation came up where I was no longer living there and I was having to basically couch surf, my main priority was making sure that my grades stayed up and stayed good, because I knew that I would have to have good grades, obviously, to get a degree to be able to fly for a major airline. Even though it was pretty difficult, you know, every day I would wake up and remind myself, you know, why I was doing the things I was doing, and even if it was difficult, I was going to accomplish it.
2: That's quite a feat to keep that kind of motivation going through some pretty adverse situations as far as being a teenager and having to also figure out a place to live.
3: My situation was pretty unstable until I ended up at Cocoon House, which is a nonprofit organization that is able to house teens that don't have a home or don't have adequate parents. Once I got there, they really helped me to achieve. I'd already been achieving my dream slowly, but they also really helped me. One of the case managers there, who was basically like a parental figure type deal, actually got me a flight with Kenmore Airlines because his buddy worked out there, and I was able to fly a small flight. I think it was a Cessna twin-engine aircraft, and I flew from SeaTac to Port Angeles, I think, and it was an actual commercial flight, and they had me as co-pilot.
2: Now, Kenmore also flies the de Havilland Beaver. Are you thinking that maybe you'd want to do that once you get up to the commercial level?
3: Yeah, I mean, that would be awesome. My dream would be to fly, you know, the heavy metal, as they call it, you know, like a 777 or 747. So,
2: Kyle, how old are you right now?
3: Right now, I'm 17.
2: And you are an emancipated minor, is that correct?
3: Yeah, that's right.
2: What was that like to arrive at the position of saying, you know, I want to be emancipated from my parents?
3: I mean, it was pretty sad. I thought that, you know, in my childhood that I was ending up having to basically at 16 years old go to the court and beg them to have my rights because my mother was basically, she wouldn't sign any paperwork to let me go anywhere. She wouldn't

0: I really, my hands were tied behind my back, it felt like. And so here I was going to the court to ask them for my independence, because basically of a situation where, you know, a parent wasn't making the best decisions.
1: Now you have some dreams to fly the big jets, and you're going to a pretty big aviation university, leaving in just a few days.
0: Yeah.
1: Where are you headed?
0: University of North Dakota. So there they have a, I believe it's an aeronautical science degree. It's a bachelor's degree. And they have a couple different specialties. And the specialty that I'm choosing is commercial aviation. And basically what they do is they take you private pilot to commercial pilot over the course of 3 or 4 years, I think it is. But they also are one of the few schools that give you an actual degree for the flight training, so that every day you're attending class for aviation.
1: Anything else that you wanted to talk about as far as your journey from a dreamer to heading off to college, when maybe it didn't seem like it was gonna happen for you?
0: Oh, yeah, I mean, definitely. I mean, here I am. I'm, you know, 17 years old, and, you know, any money that I have right now is basically left over from my job at McDonald's, which, you know, I had to basically support myself the last couple of months. So, I mean, I really don't have a lot in savings. And, I mean, with an estimated flight cost of, I think it is $59,000 alone for flight training, and then in addition to that, there's tuition per year, I kind of looked at that, and at one point I did think, you know, that might be impossible. As I went through the process of financial aid and everything else, I mean, it's looking more and more possible each day. Kind of, you know, where there's a will, there's a way, and that's what I feel like is going on right now. Especially with the, I mean, newspaper they just published on me, I think a couple people have already stepped forward to make a donation, which really helps. Federal loans only go so far to cover the cost each semester.
1: Kyle, thanks very much.
0: All right, yeah, thank you.
1: If you would like to help Kyle with his upcoming college expenses, visit any Wells Fargo branch and ask for the Kyle Rico Donation Fund. More information about Cocoon House can be found at cocoonhouse.org. 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
3: It's here.
4: That's
3: it's 11:45.
4: Wow.
3: I don't know how it happens. Every year we start in and I look at this giant schedule for the whole week and I go, oh my gosh, there's going to be 24 interviews. I got to talk to 24 people. And yet it just flows.
4: And it's always fun.
3: This is wonderful. So our guest now is Bill Ross. And Bill has just been named the 2023 GAA Aviation, no, I think that's FAA. I think there's a typo in there.
4: That should
3: I swear
4: be FAA.
3: To God.
5: It's General Aviation.
3: General Aviation. No, see, not typo. I feel better about my typing skills. GAA Aviation Technician of the Year. Bill, thank you so much for coming to Attitude Adjustment Hour. As you can see, we're rather adjusted at this point, so don't freak out if we're a little ahead of you. Aviation techs don't get enough love in this industry, I swear.
5: It seems that way. Thank you so much for having me, and it's certainly good to see you again. Yes, I was blown away by the fact that I was nominated, and then when I received the call that had won the award, the national award, I was really blown away, because I know there's a lot of mechanics, technicians in the industry that probably are a lot more deserving than I. And it's true, the mechanics in some ways don't get a lot of respect. And in my career, I've worked both spectrums of both being a pilot and mechanic. And I can remember, and I tell the story often when I'm doing seminars about, you know, when I was doing back in my charter days, if I made a very good landing, it wasn't uncommon to get a $50 tip from your passengers. And $50, you know, my friend, in 1986, 87 was a lot of money for a young man. But nobody goes and tips the mechanic that kept the airplane safe, that kept it running, that adhered to the specifications, the manufacturer's recommendations, and did all the things to keep the aircraft safe. He or she never really gets into the limelight like that.
4: I have a friend down in the Chicago area that, when you talk to pilots and you say, what shop do you take your aircraft to? Well, everybody has a different opinion. And I remember my friend saying that I don't like to take it to XYZ shop because every time I do, he's always finding something wrong. And I go, and that's bad?
5: No.
4: I would have thought that's an advantage, but some people don't think like that, do they?
5: That's true. It's true, Rob. That a lot of people don't think that way, and they think that that's costing money, because if they find something, that usually involves some type of maintenance or a part replacement or things like that. But actually, in the long run, I think we're really... Yeah, at the end of the run, going to the TBO. If you measure the cost of ownership over the TBO, they're actually saving money by getting that repaired. And what is an off-airport landing cost? What is a catastrophic engine failure cost? What is the loss of life and things like that that could be? So, in my opinion, and I do speak about this a lot in many seminars that I do, about finding that right mechanic that understands your aircraft, understands everything about it.
3: Not only that, those are the big things. I absolutely believe that. But I've also spent 4 extra days in a hotel that was very expensive while I waited on an alternator to be shipped so that I could have it replaced while I was on my yearly summer, long cross-country excursion. That was very expensive, too.
5: That's correct.
3: Yeah.
5: And sometimes those things are unavoidable, but we want to maintain, Amy, in our aircraft in a mission-ready state.
3: Correct.
5: All the time, so that we're not inconvenienced like that and we're not stuck. And again, all along the way, we're enjoying the safety and the added reliability, the reduced liability of maintaining that aircraft correctly. There are mechanics that are versed in turbines, jets, and there are mechanics that are versed in general aviation, piston-powered airplanes. There are very few that are across the board. So I advise customers to whatever aircraft that they have, or that they find a mechanic that is capable, that is experienced, and that is trained on their specific aircraft and engine.
3: And that's something that gets tricky when you're in the experimental world, isn't it?
5: It really does. Yes, it does. And in the experimental world, for example, with engines, it's pretty easy to seek out advice from respective engine manufacturers that are either producing the engine or the parts. With regards to the airframe, there's a lot of resources with regards to owner forums and things like that where information can be obtained. But in the case of the engine, seek the manufacturer's recommendation on maintaining.
4: Well, let me remind people, if they've just tuned in, we're with Bill Ross, an aviation maintenance technician of the year with the GAA. And one question I had when I was thinking about that comment I made before about a friend, what are the things that a pilot that owns a new airplane should be asking essentially when they visit a shop to say, is this the place to service my aircraft?
5: Well, that's an excellent question. Questions would be, you kind of want to get the resume, if you will, of the mechanic. Ask questions about their experience with your particular aircraft engine, with your particular aircraft. Do they possess the tools to perform the maintenance on your aircraft? For example, I noted in a logbook an annual inspection signed off by an IA that I knew didn't have any aircraft jacks. So you kind of wonder, how can you do that? So if you've got a retractable gear airplane, you certainly want a mechanic with jacks. But questions about whether or not they have calibrated gauges, their experience in the industry, their experience with your aircraft are fair questions, fair game, and any astute owner should be asking those questions and not seeking out just the most inexpensive mechanic.
3: No, I lost an engine, a crankshaft snapped, and at the end of everything they said, we think things weren't torqued properly, and it could have been a miscalibrated wrench.
5: It certainly could. That's quite possible.
4: Was that the one that put you in the drink?
3: That was a long time ago, but yes. I was trying not to say where, when.
4: Okay.
3: Come on.
4: Okay.
3: We're talking about Bill. We're not talking about... But the reality of the situation is things as simple as on an overhaul, making sure that the case stays tight.
5: That's correct.
3: When you're pulling the cylinders. These are subtleties, but they're not, are they, Bill?
5: No, they're not. They're very critical. And to your point, Amy, an A&P license is a license to learn. I mean, it is not hard to get one. For God's sake, they gave me one. But then an IA, to get an IA is just, you know, it's a little experience and then take another test. But when I graduated from A&P school, I was probably the most dangerous thing on the face of the earth because I had very limited experience with piston engines. I wouldn't dare have tried to change a cylinder unassisted. Again, it's a license to learn. I make it analogous to pilots. Pilot gets his her license in a Cessna 172. It's quite unlikely that they could get into the left seat of a Lear 24 and perform correctly. And it's the same way with A&P. It is a license to learn.
3: That makes a lot of sense. And we need more A&Ps. There is no question about that. We should be pumping them out by the thousands, and we're not. What do we do to get them excited about the career?
5: Well, that's a very interesting point that you make there about that. I certainly try to do my part. We have some young people. I live on an air park in Mobile, Alabama, and I am very welcoming to the young people who come out and show some interest in learning the business and trying to get into the business. One gentleman and our young kid in particular, his name is Christian. He came out to the airport and just asked if he could come out and all. And then he saw things needing to be done and picked up the weed eater and weeded it around the runway lights and things like that, and just really was on fire. And we have supported that. I had a friend of mine that saw him. He said, that kid is incredible. He really seeks this career in aviation. If he wants to learn to fly, I will sponsor it.
3: Now, full disclosure, you're also the vice president of product support for Superior Air Parts. They're here on the field at AirVenture.
5: We are.
3: Where can they find you?
5: Booth 238 and 239 over in the by Hangar D.
3: That's fantastic. And you guys are doing some interesting stuff all over the place on the field. You've got forums going, too, this week?
5: We sure do. We have them at our tent. We have a different forum each day at 10 a.m., and each one of those forums is designed to help owners ask those right questions that we talked about, not necessarily to how to work on your airplane, but how to ask those right questions and maintain it correctly.
3: Bill Ross, thank you so much for coming and visiting with us on Attitude Adjustment Hour. You've helped me understand a few things about aviation technicians.
5: Well, thank you.
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4: Good morning, AirVenture. It is Thursday. It is Thursday, and it's AirVenture, and it's sunny.
3: And it's sunny.
4: It's beautiful, and, I mean, we're just having oodles of fun, and I can't believe it's Thursday already.
3: I can, because Doug's here.
4: Oh, is Doug well,
3: Doug
4: that's
3: is
4: Thursday. Doug.
3: Yes.
4: Hey, we're so pleased to have with us Doug Stewart, who's one of the... He was the 2004 National Flight Instructor of the Year. I know a couple of them now. He's a 10-time master instructor. He's still a full-time instructor. That's why you have the gray hair, I'm sure. He's also a designated pilot examiner up in the Northeast, and his specialty is real-world IFR training on multi-day trips, and he's done more than 12,000 hours of flight instruction.
3: But whoa.
4: Even better, he's the executive director emeritus of the Society of Aviation and Flight Educators, my old job. No, I'm just kidding. and he's also on the General Aviation Joint Steering Committee, better known as the GAJSC. And he serves on every committee that's played a part in the creation of the on every committee that played a part in the Airman Certification Standards. And he was the original ATST ARC. He was on that one. What was the ATST ARC?
6: Aviation Training Standards, something.
4: Okay, well, at least we know roughly what that is. So, listen, welcome. Thank you for joining us again. We had you last year, and we still brought you back.
6: Yeah, that's amazing.
4: Yeah, I mean,
6: I would never thunk.
3: Well, it turns out that you have interesting things to talk about. All these committees and acronyms and things, but you actually learn a thing here or there. And this year, you wanted to come and talk to us about some new stuff you've learned about controlled flight into terrain.
4: Yeah, that's a
3: right?
4: topic that most people think, oh, we solved that problem years ago. But I guess on the GA side, we kind of didn't, did we?
6: Well, actually, in the Pareto, the graph that shows fatal accident causality, loss of control still remains number one. But then system component failure power plant, so engine failures, was number two, and CFIT was number three. It is slowly changing, but the work group that was put together to study CFIT, at the time, CFIT was number four in the list. And we've just finishing up that report. It's going in fact, I think in 3 weeks, the GAJSC is meeting to get the full report from the committee, from the work group.
4: Well, we were talking just before we went on the air about CFIT, and we're not necessarily talking about some pilot on a VFR day just flying their airplane into a hill. We're talking about something kind of specific, aren't we, in CFITs?
6: Well, unfortunately, there are some pilots who, in just plain daylight VFR, do fly
4: into
6: a hill.
4: Okay, so pretend I didn't say that.
6: Okay, I'll make believe you didn't say that.
4: Okay.
6: We see many of them, is that inadvertent IMC encounter. And this is where I was able to bring, I think, a lot of my experience in working with pilots and in training in real-world IMC conditions. But the VFR pilot, where we actually had four accidents, fatal accidents, where pilots in VMC conditions trying to get home, lowering ceilings, lowering visibilities. They keep descending, trying to get to destination. Finally realize, oops, we keep doing this. We're going to run into something, level off, and now go into solid IMC. But their response, which is what we have been teaching for years and years and years, which as far as I'm concerned is the wrong one, is to make a 180. And we had four fatal accidents where pilots in this condition did a 180 and had a CFIT standing for controlled flight into terrain, had a CFIT fatal accident.
3: Yeah, they didn't actually lose control of the airplane, so it wasn't a loss of control.
6: No.
3: It was the fact that they executed that 180 and they just didn't do a very good job of it, and the ceilings behind them weren't better.
6: Right.
3: Exactly.
6: And, you know, what was really, to me, depressing in a sense, we had quite a few fatal accidents where another 10 to 15 feet of altitude and they wouldn't have hit anything. But it also made me wonder how many non-hits or just another 10 or 15 feet higher.
4: How many people actually got away with it that said, it worked for me.
6: Or they weren't even aware of it.
4: Oh, that's okay? A good point.
6: But the mitigation that I proposed, and I'm hoping that it will be approved as a safety enhancement at the GAJSC meeting, is that the response really should be when we have an inadvertent IMC encounter, and it typically occurs in this scenario that I just described, is number one, get control of the airplane, get straight and level. If you've got an autopilot and know how to use it, that's a big part of that. If you've got an autopilot and know how to use it, by all means, couple up. But the next thing is to climb.
3: Right.
6: We've all heard that saying that there's nothing as useless as altitude above us, runway behind us, and fuel left on the ground. Climb first. Then really, we know the loss, the four or five C's, climb, call, confess, comply, conserve. Okay, almost the same mentality here in that inadvertent IMC. Climb, call for help, comply, with what they tell you to do, and it'll all work out. When they tell you to turn, though, and this is what we saw in loss of control, typically the turn is going to be, oh, standard rate. We have to do standard rate, standard rate. Well, if you're that brand new private pilot in that SRG6 SR22 and you're doing 180 knots when you go into these clouds, a standard rate turn is going to be about at 180, that's going to be a little over a 30-degree bank. And this is where you lose control.
3: Exactly.
6: And so you don't have a CFIT accident, fatal accident. You have a loss of control fatal accident. So when you turn, if you decide to turn or ATC tells you to turn, keep the nose right on the horizon, look at the attitude indicator, and don't roll any more than 10 degrees. Who cares if it takes more than 3 degrees per second to make that whatever direction turn, 180, whatever it might be? You're going to live through it. There's no rush to get turned around. Just get turned around if you need to.
7: Do you think that people don't climb because they've never been taught to climb, or perhaps that they think, I can't climb, there may be IFR airplanes up there?
6: Well, the standard, no. And there was, it's interesting, in this committee, there were some, it's industry and agency committee, so it's both industry and FAA. And there were a couple of agency folks who were, well, what if there are airplanes flying overhead? Well, typically you're not going to be that low, because if you're flying IFR, you've got either, depending whether it's mountainous or not, either 2,000 or 1,000-foot terrain clearance built into your clearance. So they're not going to be down that low. So let's push that that response away, because that just doesn't hold any water at all, okay? But the real issue is that this is what we have traditionally taught for year after year after year after year after year. Okay. And in fact, we even kind of did a test, and I can't remember. I believe it was one of the major schools. We won't mention any names. Okay. But we called up an instructor there and just said, and they were actually with they had just finished a flight, and asked first the learner what he had been taught about these inadvertent IMCs. And he said a 180. And then we talked to the instructor and said, absolutely, that's what we teach. And this was a viable, recognized, renowned flight school. Okay. It's been the traditional response, but the proper response from my mentality after a few hours of doing this, let's get away from the ground first. And if we start teaching that response, I think we'll reduce the CFIT accident fatalities.
7: Are there more CFITs with inadvertent IMC at night, or is it about the same?
6: I couldn't give you a definitive statistical answer on that, Rob. I really don't know. I would suspect maybe so, but within our own database, many of these were daytime. They were not nighttime. Certainly there were nighttime CFITs, and that becomes obvious. But that has nothing to do with IMC or VMC. I mean, you're out flying over the desert with an overcast or no moon.
3: Yeah.
6: The potential for CFIT certainly goes up exponentially.
3: I know of different times that I've been out. I've had one situation where I was with a student descending in California, and the fog whoop, came in like that. And the first thing we did, and I had her do, was climb. The only choice you have right now is climb, confess, comply, because here we are. You know what I mean? And that made all the difference in the world for her, because we needed to get up above that fog layer to see where our bumps were.
6: Exactly.
3: To make a decision, find the next airport, a valley over, and land. And we did. We broke out and we got our clearance. We got over the hill, back into VFR, landed, and then we had to get a ride.
6: Yeah. Certainly in that situation, marine layer, you can climb back out of it. I do recall early on in my career, so we've got statute of limitations, I can confess to this, where I had an inadvertent IMC encounter and climbed, okay, and at 9,000 feet, I figured it was time to stop.
3: Ooh, yeah. No, it was only about 1,500 feet for us.
7: Okay.
3: That's painful. Now, you're doing some stuff with the Society of Aviation
7: Flight Educators.
6: And Flight Educators. Rob was great saying that. I can't even say it.
3: Yeah,
6: I just say safe.
3: Exactly. And there's a dinner tonight, isn't there?
6: Yes, there is. It is our 10th birthday.
3: Oh, congratulations.
6: And I got to say how time flies. You know, 10 years ago, there were a group of us that were the founders, Rich Stoll, myself, Bob Wright, Mark Adams, a group that put the organization together. And here it is 10 years later. Holy mackerel. David St. George is now the executive director, and we have now more than doubled our membership. It's really pretty exciting times for us.
3: Fabulous. Where can people find you on the web?
6: Safepilots.org.
3: Ah, that's terrific.
7: But what if they want to fly with you as an instructor?
3: Yeah.
6: www.dsflight.com. Delta Sierra Flight, FLIGHT.
7: And the dinner starts tonight at the Whitman Regional Airport Terminal around 6 o'clock-ish or so. So I thanks so much for joining us, Doug Stewart.
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8: This is Digital Dave.
9: I'm still fast, Eddie.
8: Really?
9: Do you think?
8: When did you become fast?
9: Well, I've been fast. I'm just old now, and I'm slowing down.
8: Not quite as fast, Eddie.
9: Not quite as fast, Eddie.
8: And joining us, Eddie, is Martin Piet.
10: Marty Piet.
8: Piet.
9: Piet.
8: I'm terrible with names.
9: Wait a minute. Let me do this one.
8: You do this one.
9: This is
8: ready?
9: From Green Bay, Austin Straubel International Airport.
8: You got ding, it. Ding, ding, ding, ding.
9: Tommy,
8: you
9: will
8: win
9: be
8: the prize.
9: So, Tommy will be so proud of me.
8: Yes. And tell us about the airport. It's like a gem that we don't know about.
10: Yeah. We serve all of Northeast Wisconsin and all the way into the UP of Michigan with service on Delta, United, American.
9: Wait a minute. For those of us who are not familiar with Michigan, UP stands for?
10: The Upper Peninsula.
9: I know that. I'm just clarifying it for our audience.
8: Okay.
9: You know, both people that listen to us.
8: Yes, yeah. When only one's awake this early.
10: The geography lesson, we're about 90 miles from the border of the UP of Michigan and Wisconsin. So we have a pretty large reach from an air service standpoint. Our general aviation community is even larger. We have one of the largest flight schools at the airport, operating as Pilot Smith, that you may have heard of. So quite a bit going on, quite a bit of activity, and looking forward to some more of that with AirVenture in the area.
8: Yeah, and if you're flying airlines, it's probably a little less congested than Milwaukee.
10: A little bit easier. We've been working really hard with our airlines on airfares to make sure that airfares are competitive. Better schedules, more flights, larger aircraft. So
9: cheap parking, too, maybe?
10: Cheap parking, $9 in long term, so you can't really beat that.
8: Yeah, but, you know, driving out here from Philly just to take a flight might be a little counterproductive.
10: We'll support you.
9: Not for me, though. I'm in Iowa.
8: There you go. Still a bit of a drive.
9: Yeah, a little bit of a hike.
8: But if you're flying into AirVenture, it might be a great alternative.
10: And really, that's our message. That's why we're here. We're encouraging people to visit all of Northeast Wisconsin. And if you would rather not fly into busy airspace, then maybe try out Green Bay. We're only 50 miles down the road, two full-service fixed-base operators in Jet Air and AvFlight. And their ramps are starting to fill up today already and probably be pretty full tomorrow.
8: Oh, interesting.
9: And not only that, but you guys have a lot of rental cars there as well.
10: We do. We work really well with our rental car agencies to make sure that they have the inventory so that if you do fly into Green Bay, you're able to get down here to AirVenture.
8: And as a passenger on a commercial flight, you guys are friendlier.
10: Of course. Midwest nice.
8: Exactly.
9: Midwest, yes.
8: That is a thing. If you're from this area, you won't realize it. But when we're from Philly, total different atmosphere out here.
10: Yeah, you definitely notice it.
8: Yeah.
10: Well, we had the draft. NFL draft was in Green Bay in April of this year. And one of the comments from one of our passengers, best airport in the world.
8: There you
10: so
8: go.
10: So we'll take it.
8: Yep. Take that one. Did you give him a hat?
10: I got their names, so I got to send them a cheese basket or a sausage basket.
8: Yeah,
10: or something.
8: Cheesehead.
9: Cheesehead. There you go. Yeah. Now, of course, being Packer country, I'm sure the Green Bay Packers fly in and out of there all the time.
10: Yeah, it's really unique. We're the only NFL city where the team actually comes through the terminal building. So they park in our parking lot. They walk through the parking lot like a regular customer. Right through the terminal building, we set up a little fan area for autographs.
8: Oh, well, that's nice.
10: Some of the players will stop, some won't.
8: Right.
10: But it's a great opportunity for the community to interact with the players on a personal one-on-one basis. And then when they come back from a game, there's always people there to greet them, whether it's a 4 a.m. arrival, if they're playing a West Coast game. But it's very unique in that they do come through the terminal.
8: Let me ask you this question. As kids, Philly International used to have an observation deck. Mm-hmm. That's gone away. Is that something that you could do or do already do?
10: So the way it's funny, the way our terminal is set up, we have multiple levels on that main floor. So there's actually a mezzanine level. when the Packers returned from one of their deep playoff runs, that was full of probably 2,000 people kind of overlooking the concourse area,
6: right,
10: and where the Packers were coming in. So in a sense, we have an observation area, but we also have an external observation area by one of the runways. You can go up to the approach end of runway 24 and watch all the aircraft come in.
8: Actually, that's a lot of fun. We used to do that.
9: Yes, we do, with our dates, no less.
8: Yeah. Oh. And yep. they were reevaluating their life choices at that point.
9: Very
8: anyway.
9: Much so.
10: That's how I got started in aviation, watching the planes come in St. Louis.
8: Are you a pilot as well?
10: I am.
8: Yep. Nice. Yep. And you're flying a A-10, F-4?
10: Whatever I rent. You know, it's,
8: yeah, I mean, know that feeling.
9: Wait a minute. Where can you rent an F-4?
8: You can rent anything if you got enough money.
9: True.
10: Yeah, I'll go to the Warbirds area. I'm sure I'll find something.
8: Yeah, yeah. Hey, are you guys using that? I'll be
9: well,
8: right
9: you know,
8: back.
9: One of the things that I just heard recently is that the TSA is going to stop requiring people to take their shoes off.
10: Yeah, it's been a long time coming, right? It's been since 2001, and there were some instances with people trying to do some things with their shoes. So I think this actually started last week. You no longer have to remove your shoes if you're not pre-check.
8: Okay.
10: It's not everybody. So
8: let me just put this out there. You know, if we all flew naked, the security check would be a hell of a lot easier.
10: Yeah.
8: Just walk through. Okay, I'm good.
10: You do that.
8: Yeah. Yeah, see how far I get.
10: I've seen some videos. People have tried it. But yeah.
8: They have?
10: Yeah.
8: Okay.
10: Yeah, but I don't think it's going to be 100%. They will still require, like, the boots and the heavy winter boots.
8: Come on, man. Don't you guys streak in the middle of January up here?
10: No, not quite.
8: Not below. For long, anyway.
9: 50 below has something to do with that, yeah, I'm sure.
10: Yeah. Maybe in Philly, but yeah.
8: Yeah. You never know what you're going to see in Philly. But anyway, how old is the airport?
10: How old?
8: Yeah.
10: It's been around since the 1940s.
8: Wow. So it was a training base?
10: It was not a training base. It was never military in nature. It was actually called Blesch Field that was located downtown. Outgrew the space and moved out to where it is now in kind of the Hobart-Ashwaubenon area in about the 1940s, named after Austin Straubel, who was from Green Bay, who was killed in World War II action overseas. And been around for quite a while and continues to grow.
8: Do you have problems like every other airport with developing and encroaching around the perimeter? Or are you out far enough?
10: Yeah, I think we're out far enough. We also have some pretty good ordinances in place, some zoning ordinances that kind of help mitigate any of that development around the airport. But inevitably, somebody builds a house, calls me a year later, and says that there's airplanes over their house, and they're about 3,000 feet off the end of the runway. So it happens. But
8: yeah. What are you going to do? How many runways?
10: Two runways. Runway 624, 1836, longest runway is 8,700 square feet.
8: I think we could probably get a 150 in there, right?
9: Maybe.
8: Yeah.
9: If you go sideways across the runway.
8: Yeah. Nice.
10: Yeah, we've seen all types of aircraft. The largest cargo the Antonov has been in before.
8: The 225?
10: I think it was. I wasn't there for it. Maybe the
8: 124.
10: Yeah. Yeah,
8: It was four engines, it was a 124. If it was six, it was the 225.
10: Yeah, so it's probably the 124. Yeah. Air Force One.
8: Nice.
10: Packers flew out on American 777. We've seen the 787. So
8: cool. So if it flies, you can accommodate.
10: It'll be there.
9: In other words, you're telling us that, let me get this right, Green Bay Austin Straubel International Airport is a swinging place.
10: It is. And I guess I should point out we have the name International in our name. Green Bay is a port of entry, so we do have a customs facility, a general aviation customs facility. It clears about 400 aircraft a year from international destinations.
8: Really? Other than Canada?
10: Yes, yeah.
8: Wow.
10: Yeah. We're actually the first stop on, what is it called, the Great... Circle Route or somewhere, the first stop. So we'll see a lot of traffic drop in that's maybe en route to Chicago.
8: Okay.
9: That's pretty cool.
8: Yeah, it's very cool.
9: You know, I never would have thought that a town like Green Bay would be an international airport. You know,
8: Well, they are close to Canada. Although Canada's kind of mad at us right now.
9: Yeah, but I don't consider Canada to be international. They're our brothers to the north.
8: No, they really are international. Get that thought right out of your head. They are a different country.
9: Yeah, well, no, I understand that. But international, I'm thinking, you know, either Japan or Europe or Australia.
8: Apparently you guys do service those markets.
10: We see them all the time. We have a pretty strong connection with Italy because of the paper industry and cheese manufacturing. So we have quite a few aircraft back and forth, general aviation, between Italy and Green Bay.
8: Interesting. Now, if they ever do supersonic flights, are you guys going to make a bid?
10: Hey, why not? United ordered a bunch of the new supersonics, right? Maybe we can get United.
8: Oh, yeah.
9: We'll try. That'd be interesting. You could turn it into Green Bay Austin Straubel International Supersonic Airport.
10: Yeah.
8: The sign's not big enough. They'd have to get a new sign.
9: They'd have to lower the speed limit so you could read it all.
8: Yeah. Right. Yeah. Well, sounds like a place we need to visit.
10: Yeah, we'd love to have everybody come visit.
9: And not only that, but you have tremendous tourist opportunities up there as well. There's lots of stuff to see and do.
10: Yeah, we talked about the Packers. That's just one thing to do in Northeast Wisconsin. We're the gateway to Door County. Everybody has heard about Door County in this area, at least. But
8: I've heard about it. I haven't had a chance to get there yet, but I've heard about it.
10: Definitely visit. It's kind of like the Cape Cod of the Midwest, really.
8: Okay.
10: Gorgeous area. We have Tall Ships, I believe, are coming back again, maybe next year. They were in town.
8: So you're on, I want to say Lake Superior, or is that Lake Michigan up there? I don't remember which one's which.
10: Yeah, we're on Green Bay, but it does open up to Lake Michigan.
8: Okay.
10: Yeah.
8: So, geography, not good.
9: Me neither. After all, I identify, you know, I'm not thinking that Canada's international.
8: Right. Wow. Our education system, but we won't even go there.
9: So, where can we find you on the field?
10: Come out to Hangar C. We're in Hangar C. We have a supper club set up, so the traditional Wisconsin supper club. If you haven't been to one, you can get a little taste of that at our booth. We got the bar set up with the...
8: This is in your booth?
10: This is in our booth, so come check it out. We have a great giveaway for Sun and Fun as well that we give away each year. So it's tickets to Sun and Fun, a week of camping, and some of the attractions like Legoland and the Bach Tower Gardens.
8: Nice.
10: We'll give that away.
8: And of course,
10: so be sure to sign
8: you're
10: up.
8: Sponsoring us here at EAA Radio, which we greatly appreciate.
9: We certainly do.
8: We have been talking with Marty Piet of Green Bay Austin Straubel International Airport.
9: International Supersonic Airport.
8: Yeah, there you go. This is Digital Dave.
9: And I'm Fast Eddie, soon to be unemployed.
8: And this is EAA Radio.
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8: This is Digital Dave.
9: And I'm Fast Eddie.
8: And who do we have with us?
9: We have Lieutenant Colonel Trevor Boswell, courtesy of our friends at NORAD.
8: Our friends? Is NORAD always our friend?
11: We're always your friend, yes, sir.
8: Especially when they're waving high at you from that F-16 right next to you. So you're from the Civilian Education Training program.
11: That's right. Yes, sir. Yeah, we come out to air shows around the country and try to help general aviation pilots understand what temporary flight restrictions are, or TFRs. And then if the worst were to happen and for some reason they find themselves intercepted by one of our friends up in the skies, how to hopefully handle that in a healthy and responsible way to a good conclusion.
8: Well, yes. Don't piss them off.
9: Yeah, here's my question. These TFRs, they've been in effect since what, 2001? We started this program?
11: It's been around for a while.
8: Yeah.
11: Yeah, I don't know exactly when the start date was. You'd have to ask our friends at the FAA for that specific information. But our part of the TFR process is really when they say, hey, we need some help defending this airspace. And typically that's for the president or the Super Bowl or major events like those. We have some asset in there that we need defended and have the ability to respond to. So we will help with those ones. But not all TFRs have us in support of them.
8: We'd just like to assure you that these missiles locked on you are our normal greeting procedure.
9: Yeah, really.
8: And welcome.
9: Don't worry, they're friendly.
11: That's
8: yeah.
11: Right.
8: Yeah.
9: Well, now, you mentioned that you're not defending all of the TFRs. This would include, you said presidential major events, but not necessarily, say, weather-related disasters like what we had happen down in Texas. There was a no-fly zone established there.
11: Uh-huh. Yeah, so the temporary flight restriction structure is pretty similar around the United States and Canada. They call them flight restricted areas instead of temporary flight restrictions, but otherwise they are effectively the same thing. And for the purposes of why that airspace exists, it's there to keep people out. And there's a reason that that airspace needs to be free and clear of non-emergency service personnel, whether it's wildfire response and aerial tankers there dropping retardant on the ground, or it's for disaster response for helicopters to be unobstructed or unmolested by general aviation pilots potentially flying through that. That's the whole point of why that airspace is there. For some of the things that are on the ground, like the president or like those major sporting events, we want to make sure that obviously dense population centers or VIP situations, they have the ability to be defended, because that's not quite the same as a wildfire. And so we will allocate resources accordingly to those sites. And that could be from airplanes sitting on ground alert at a base relatively close to that and able to meet the time response requirements. Or if it's too far away or we just need more immediate response actions, they might be in an airborne patrol overhead with a refueling tanker.
8: Are you guys involved in handling drone incursions?
11: I mean, not specifically,
8: yeah,
11: no.
8: They're too small for you guys.
11: They're not necessarily too small, but again, we just don't know kind of what's going on with those and what they're really trying to do. But also the size of the drone themselves is not necessarily as big as a Cessna. There are some that are, but typically for the folks that are flying those remote controlled ones that you get for Christmas and those are really small, right? And so we're not really going to have anything to do with those specifically, but we do have ground assets on the or we have assets on the ground that are designed for that close in kind of immediate response that are located near the thing that we are protecting. And so for a TFR, it's a 30-mile ring, and then inside of that is a 10-mile ring. So in between 10 and 30 miles, everybody can go fly through it. You just have a few procedures you need to follow there, right? You got a transponder code that you need to be squawking. You need to be on your approved flight plan and have it actively filed. And then you have two-way radio communication with ATC in that local area to clear you in and whatnot. Some airports are located in that band as well. And if you're taking off, you need to have that two-way radio communication before you take off. Otherwise, inside the 10-mile ring at the center point, nobody's supposed to be going in that one.
8: Right.
11: And that's the one where we have the additional assets on the ground that are there to assist and help.
8: Yeah, we live in southeastern Pennsylvania.
11: Okay, yeah.
8: And whenever President Biden came home for the weekend, the TFR extended all the way out over my house and beyond.
11: Sure.
8: So it was interesting to see how quiet the skies got.
11: Yeah, it does make quite a bit of a difference. And those are the ones that are kind of, we call them standing TFRs. They're not always active, but everybody knows exactly where they're located.
8: Right.
11: And for those ones, those are the ones that almost cause more problems, because people don't check the NOTAMs. They get used to them, all right? And human nature is, hey, it's just there, and it's, who knows what's going on. But they don't check the NOTAMs. They don't check the weather. They don't do the basic pre-flight planning that we're asking them and why we're here, re-encouraging them from when they're, when back in the day when they're getting their pilot's license, you learned all the basic flight planning stuff. We're asking them to go back to the basics and really re-energize that mentality of, hey, let's check all the basic stuff, and that's going to keep us safe, or the most safe, and provide us the most awareness.
9: You would think that with technology being what it is, everybody's got a smartphone, iPad, or similar device, you would think that this would be easier than ever to do.
11: Well, you can lead a horse to water, but you can't make him drink, right?
8: You can't make him play the piano, yeah.
11: They've got all these tools and assets and resources available to them, but we still see 3 to 4 intercepts, at least initiated, every week. And at $150,000 to $200,000 every single time, you can see how that starts to add up across a year. And that's about where it's plateaued. We've really been successful at bringing that number down, but it's kind of leveled off around 3 to 4. So that's why we keep coming out here, trying to keep reaching out to that next generation of pilots and keep that mentality of proper flight planning, gaining that situational awareness. And then eventually, and like the cards that I handed out to you guys, and we have on our website, www.norad.mil/general-aviation. We tried to make it as long as humanly possible so that you guys couldn't remember it all. you can go and download that card as well. And what we try to do is we try to take all the ICAO and all the AIM procedures for intercepts and put that on there as well. So you have on one side the flight planning side, and then the other side the response to an intercept side.
9: Now, do you have a standard package of educational materials that you send to flight schools?
11: We don't send anything out necessarily. We're kind of a receive only when it comes to that. So we have people come to us and ask for either additional presentations. We've given them at FBOs and flight schools, safety days, that kind of thing around the country virtually. And then depending on where we're located, we might be able to have, you know, come out there in person and provide that. But we go to air shows that are typically general aviation focused. So AOPA events here at Air Venture, we went down to Sun and Fun, and we try to spread it out as much as humanly possible so that we can reach that, you know, big footprint as best as able.
8: Have you had repeat offenders? One pilot that consistently never checks and keeps on busting airspace.
11: We like to call it a good one-time free air show, right? So if you do it once, you know, things happen out there, right? It could be a medical event, could be you lose your radios or go, you know, total electrical failure or something like that. Those are outside of your control. And then there's the human factor of like, hey, there's bad weather. I took a left. I should have taken a right. Something along those lines. And we'll probably give you one as long as it's kind of an innocent mistake. But again, we expect you to learn from your mistakes, and we expect you to do the things that you're supposed to do every single time you go fly. So a second time, I don't think we have too many repeat offenders.
8: Good.
11: The lessons are usually learned pretty well.
8: Yeah, pretty. Yeah, ingrained, burned in. Is that the phrase?
11: Something like that, yes, sir.
9: I was going to say an F-16 off your wing is quite a YouTube moment.
8: Oh, I can imagine.
11: We like to call it a significant emotional event.
8: Yeah.
11: To see one of those on your wing is going to be shocking.
8: That's a brown pants moment.
9: That would be brown pants moment.
11: Yeah, and so that's, you know, the other thing we like to emphasize, again, safety is paramount through all of these things. And what we don't want you to do is anything that is outside the norm, whether that's operational limits or flight characteristics for the aircraft you're flying. We don't want you to do anything that would be putting yourself and the aircraft that you're flying in a place that you wouldn't normally find yourself. So remain predictable. Do all your normal procedures. Don't try to go too fast. Don't try to go too slow. And just, again, follow the fighter's instructions. The first thing we ask is you switch over to guard. If you see that fighter off your wing, switch to 121.5 and look and try to talk to them. Wave, acknowledge their presence, and start that conversation to help de-escalate the situation. And what we're ultimately going to try to do is get you pointed to an airport. But first and foremost, we're going to get you away from the thing we're trying to protect. Okay. So if we can get you away from the thing we're trying to protect, that's the first step to success. The second is, hey, we're going to get you put on the ground. You might talk to somebody for a little bit. Could be the FBI. Could be local law enforcement. Could be Secret Service. It just depends on who's physically capable to be there. And then from there, that should hopefully de-escalate the situation. You're going to answer some questions, and depending on how egregious the situation was, you might have a fine or potentially a decertification. But beyond that, hopefully everybody gets to fly again another day.
8: And I guess the conversation starter line, hey, y'all, you going to Washington too? It's probably not a good one.
11: Yeah, just usually not good. They're not as sarcastic or as funny in those moments, you know.
9: No, usually they're pretty down to earth and they're a little upset with
11: yeah.
9: you.
11: Yeah, they're a little straightforward, yeah. Yeah, that's exactly right.
8: Well, the pilot's probably like, you know, I was watching a game and now I'm up here. You know, really, come on.
11: That's right. But we're here like we are every year, just providing that education, that outreach to the general aviation pilots. If anybody has any questions, our booth is located in Hangar D in the International Federal Pavilion with us and a few other international agencies that are there to support the folks here, the visitors here at Air Venture. And then we're given presentations that talk about all these procedures. We kind of go through step by step about the pre-flight planning, tools and assets available and resources for that. And then again, the intercept procedures as well that you can see on the card, and we hand those out to everybody also.
8: If I am intercepted, am I going to be ordered to land at an airport of your choice?
11: It is not a guarantee that you're going to have to land. Actually, probably about 85 to 90% of the time, we launch aircraft to intercept, and then magically they figure out the right frequency to be on. They talk to air traffic control. They de-escalate the situation. The intercept is terminated. The fighter never gets anywhere close to that target aircraft. And then they go on and do another training mission, and you carry on about your day, and all is right in the world. So majority of the time, if we ever initiate an intercept, again, that was that 3 to 4 times a week, maybe one out of every four, maybe, end up with an airplane next to another airplane.
8: Okay.
11: It's a much more rare occurrence.
9: So you have a lot of disappointed F-16 pilots out there. They're going, oh, rats.
11: Darn it. I mean, ultimately, no. We don't want to see you guys. We love you guys, but we don't want to see you. But if we have to, we're there. We'll be there. And we'll do the job, you know, professionally.
8: It has to be stressful for you as a pilot because you just don't know what we're going to do.
11: That's right. And the whole idea of getting a person with eyeballs right next to another airplane is figuring out what's going on that airplane, because it could be an innocent mistake. Could be a solo student for the first time out there, has no clue. We just don't know until we get eyeballs out there.
8: Right.
11: Yeah.
8: Well, let's hope we never meet on purpose, except here.
9: Certainly avoiding that.
11: That's right. That's right.
8: Yes, yeah. Sir. Well, I want to thank you for joining us. We've been speaking with Lieutenant Colonel Trevor Boswell from NORAD. Say it with me. NORAD.
9: NORAD.
11: Thank you both so much for having us again. We appreciate it.
8: You got it.
9: Have a good day.
8: This is Digital Dave.
9: I'm Fast Eddie.
8: And this is EAA Radio.
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8: And we are joined by Mr. Matthew Zaccaro. Did I pronounce that anywhere near correctly?
12: That's perfect.
8: How did I do that?
13: You goofed, but it's good.
8: Oh, it's amazing. And you are with the Helicopter Association International. Wouldn't that be better, like International Helicopter Association?
12: Well, after 60 years, I think we'll stick with it, but that could be an option down the road.
8: Okay.
9: Hey, you never know. Hey, if the Commemorative Air Force can change their name,
8: I suppose
9: you guys could, too.
8: They could change it to, like, the Schwartz Foundation. That tells everybody a lot. Anyway, what is the Helicopter Association International?
12: We're the International Trade Association. It represents the interest of the helicopter community worldwide. And the majority of our membership certainly is U.S. domestic base. But to give you an idea of the scope, we estimate that our members operate about 5,500 helicopters and fly them about 2.5 million hours every year.
8: Now, are you representing commercial helicopter businesses or private owners as well?
12: Well, that's the best part. We have approximately 6 classifications of membership, so literally anybody that has anything to do with the helicopter industry is part of our membership, including the owner-operators of the aircraft, the manufacturers, the service providers, pilots, mechanics, students, and just those interested in rotorcraft flight.
8: Ah, that's a pretty wide purview.
13: Sounds like a fun place to be.
8: How many members do you have?
12: I have approximately 3,000 members, and most of those are, in fact, corporations, companies that operate the aircraft and, like I said, manufacture and provide service.
8: Now, you said your organization is like 60 years old?
12: Yes, it is, 1948.
8: I was going to say, the helicopter must have been brand new when you guys formed.
12: Well, it was a new aviation entity at the time, but certainly the pioneers of the industry that formed it were actually out there operating it with the new technology that they called vertical flight at the time.
9: Yeah, because in 1948, as I recall, during World War II, the Germans were first successfully flew, and America was playing with them, but we never got them into service in World War II. The Germans actually did.
12: Well, just at the end of World War II, we actually had some helicopters that were operated and by the military, and they had just cross-trained some of the pilots in the military to be the first helicopter pilots. Obviously, it came to notoriety in the Korean War, and then certainly the Vietnam War was, in fact, the helicopter war.
8: Right.
12: Yeah.
8: So there's a lot of... One thing that surprises me is there's not that many Hueys around from the Vietnam era.
12: No, they just retired the last Huey out of active military service, and sad event. I flew that for many hours and instructed in it, and great aircraft, loved it.
8: You could certainly. I don't understand how you could ever claim the element of surprise. You could hear the darn thing coming 4 miles away.
12: No, I have to agree with you. I flew them in Vietnam, and we weren't surprising too many people.
8: Right, right. If you get 2 Hueys going by at 3,000-4,000 feet, it's an amazing sound. It's like, what is that? And you hear it forever.
12: No, it's distinct. The good news is, though, we've matured quite a bit, and now quiet technology is out there.
8: Well, that's a good
9: thing. Yeah, the Huey was built as a workhorse. It wasn't built thinking about stealth and how quiet you can make it, for sure. Yeah.
8: So your organization is also a political voice for helicopter flight?
12: Absolutely. We lobby aggressively along with the other associations on the Hill in Washington. We also work with foreign regulatory agencies through ICAO in Montreal and through EASA in Europe and DGCA and CAAs in other countries around the world.
9: Is this your national convention here, or do you actually have a convention, say, held in Las Vegas?
12: Yeah, no, this is not our annual event. We have our annual event, and it's usually in February and March of each year. We rotate it around the country in the U.S. It's the largest trade association event for helicopters in the world. And we attract on an average 18,000 attendees, and we fly in 65 helicopters and take over most of the convention center wherever we go. We'll be coming up with our next show in Dallas, Texas, in February of next year, and that'll be followed by Las Vegas and Anaheim, California.
14: Nice. See you in Vegas.
15: Come to Philadelphia. We're cold.
14: Yeah.
15: Especially in January. But anyway.
14: So you also have to be a clearinghouse of information as well. What kind of information are you keeping up with? Do you have anything to do with airworthiness directives or service bulletins for helicopters?
12: Yeah, sure. We work with the OEMs, and actually we have a maintenance malfunction reporting system that's coordinated through HAI for the OEMs, the manufacturers, and the operators, and they can use our program to report those events to the manufacturers. And we work with the FAA quite a bit. We're now operating under a federal grant from the

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1: Obviously takes some person like Chuck Aaron with the skill and the training and attention to detail to
2: and,
1: do it.
2: Yeah, and the other large anatomical features required to try something like that.
3: Yeah, it's called brass, and you have lots of it.
1: Yeah.
3: Well, you know, there's always been talk about looping and rolling helicopters, and I actually saw a chunk of footage on I think it was the History Channel of the Jolly Green.
1: Yes.
3: Doing a full roll.
1: Yeah, that's true.
3: Yeah. And that, to me, is just frightening.
1: Well, it's just the aerodynamics, and it's an extremely precise maneuver because of the various aerodynamic forces on the blades during the realm of flight when you're going inverted. And the average pilot, line pilot, is certainly not something to attempt or think about. But, again, I would revert to people like Chuck who have perfected the art and have the training and the skill. The helicopters, certainly can do the maneuver, but it's very extremely demanding, and it's not something that it's built to do on a norm.
3: Well, right now we're in a great age. The V-22 Osprey tilt rotor has come online. Do you have any members that are qualified in the V-22?
1: They're military, obviously, because that's the only derivative that's flying right now. And we do have a number of customers who have an interest in it, commercial operators that are waiting for the civilian version. The closest I've gotten to it, I was fortunate enough to fly the V-22 simulator out at NASA Ames as an industry pilot, just to check out what the transition would be for somebody like me, into the V-22. And I just happen to be rated both fixed wing and airplane, and helicopter rather than airplane. And I found the simulator fascinating, and it was relatively a smooth transition. And once you get used to the transition, from the nacelles to turboprop mode, for cruise flight versus the vertical phase, it's really an extremely impressive aircraft with a wide operating capability. But it is part of the future, and as is the X2 that's here from Sikorsky. Their technology.
3: That's right.
1: Yeah.
2: Let me ask you another question. It's kind of a fringe element. There's a guy named Carter working with that Carter copter, mm-hmm. and he claims to have broken the Mu-1 barrier. Has that ever been independently verified?
1: I'm not that familiar with it, so I really don't know, to be honest with you.
2: Well, I can describe it. It looks like an autogyro in a lot of senses it is. Yeah. But he's got a way of stiffening the rotor blade up and unloading the rotor blade and slowing it down.
1: Okay.
2: During his transition to, wing-powered flight.
1: Sure.
2: That he claims he has broken that Mu-1 barrier.
1: Interesting.
2: Yeah. The only thing, I know it's flying it, and I know it takes a tremendous amount of horsepower to push it.
1: Yeah. Well, now you have my curiosity. It's down at the ultralight area?
2: If he's here, it would be down there,
1: I'm going to have to wander on down there.
2: Yeah.
3: If he was here, I was hoping he'd stop by so we could find out what's going on in his neck of the woods.
1: Yeah.
3: So
2: I think the whole secret of the machine was when you unload the rotor, keeping it from flapping, from fluttering. So that was what they really had to work on, was a stiff enough rotor that they could do that.
1: Oh, absolutely.
2: Yeah. So
3: now you guys have to have a website too, correct?
1: We have two websites. We have one which is www.rotor.com. And it has all the information about our organization, what's going on in the industry, and it has information about our show, which we talked about. And we have a lot of downloads. We have downloads relative to safety materials that we produced, and that is our number one priority, is safety. We put a lot of resources and staff and time into safety initiatives. The other one is our foundation, which is the Helicopter Foundation International, and that's at www.hfi.org. And there we preserve the history of the industry by interviewing pioneers, and we have those interviews posted along with a lot of the archived material we have. And a project that we have underway now is we're creating a virtual museum online. And we clearly understand that many of the people around the world cannot get to the physical facilities, such as the museums that are there. So we're making that available via the Internet, and it'll be translatable into 15 languages. And you'll be able to view all the archives and model collections that we have and do your research from your desk.
3: Yeah. Nice.
2: What about student pilots that are, interested in getting into helicopters? Do you guys work with them at all?
1: We absolutely do. We are sponsored with the FAA FAST team on a safety initiative, and we're targeting

0: General Aviation, Part 91, and flight instructors. And we actually just did one in Lafayette, Louisiana. And we had about 50 flight instructors down there. And I love interfacing with them. That's the next generation coming up. We also offer student membership for free for the first year in HAI. In order to get them under the tent, so to speak, and get them familiar with the organization and the industry, and hopefully tweak that spark in their eye to think about a career in the helicopter industry. But as with all the other associations, that's an area we're very concerned about, is the starts of pilots and also the next generation coming in to fill these seats in the cockpits and the maintenance technology in the hangars as well.
1: Well, that just brings me right to the natural question. Are careers in helicopter flying easier to find than fixed wing?
0: I don't know so much easier, but I think there's the benefit to helicopters is much more diversity. We fly in excess of 50 missions with the helicopters. So when you really think that through, you can have a career path potentially to do electronic news gathering. You can be an emergency medical services pilot. You can do offshore support to the oil rigs. You can also do corporate flying, or aerial firefighting, or law enforcement. The list is endless. So I think the diversity and the paths of potential career specialization are a lot greater in the helicopter community.
1: Okay, great. And what? Real quick, what's your website again?
0: www.rotor.com.
1: All right. Thank you for joining us. Matthew Zaccaro. I had to think there. It was tough.
2: You well, pulled it off, though.
1: Great.
0: I appreciate it.
1: At least I faked it. No problem. Thank you again.
0: Thanks a lot.
3: Here's an interview from 2025.
4: And welcome to the Ramscott Communications Center. This is From the Stand, and this morning we're going to be talking to the team behind the newly restored ME-262 jet, get some of the latest news from NASA's return to the moon and beyond, and find out about the humanitarian mission of Samaritan's Purse. But first in the box this morning, we'll use the aerobatic term, right? Paulo is cold. Paulo, glad to have you here at the show.
5: My pleasure.
4: Tell us a little bit about your background in aviation.
5: Well, I'm originally from Brazil. Mm-hmm. This is my second time on the air venture, but I feel it's my 30th time on the air venture. Because back in Brazil, when I was studying aeronautic engineer there, I used to read so many of the sport aviation magazines, Jack Cox and all of that. Inspired me so much. So in Brazil, I graduated as aeronautic engineer. I became a professor there. I built three airplanes from scratch there. Two of them holds now 9 world records. Got involved a lot with the Red Bull Air Race mm-hmm. there. Worked for 2 or 3 teams, including Kirby Chambliss. Came back to U.S. About 10 years ago now to build my fourth airplane, a glider. Did that and got stuck in U.S. teaching aeronautic engineer here. Yeah, so that's kind of my background here. And then recently got... to fly more aerobatics and develop the system that we're going to talk about it today.
4: That's right. What do you fly aerobatically?
5: I do fly Extra 300.
4: Okay.
5: Yeah, IL. Yeah.
4: Very good. Yeah. How do you like it?
5: Oh, yeah, it's my favorite airplane by far. Yeah.
4: What are the other airplanes that you built? You said you built 4 airplanes?
5: Yeah, I built 2 race planes. Mm-hmm. The first one is called the CEA-308. Doesn't have a name, just a number like that. It holds 4 world records. It broke the record that belonged to the AR-5, Mike Arnold.
4: Oh, yes.
5: I still remember 1995 Sport Aviation magazine. My professor opened that magazine to me and said, hey, I think we can design an airplane to break this record. And we did, and we broke the record a few years later. Then I built an aerobatic airplane, the CA-309, flies in Brazil. And then we built Anakin. Anakin was the cover of the Experimenter. Mm-hmm. It was on the Sport Aviation magazine. And it's a 500-kilogram takeoff weight. It broke Nemesis Formula One record, John Sharp's record. Yeah. It broke Bruce Bohannon Push Galore time to climb record. And 3 other records.
4: Wow.
5: So, yeah.
4: Some pretty famous company that you've displaced from the record book.
5: Yeah, and it's cool because you become friends with them,
4: sure.
5: Is that right? Bruce just passed this year, and he became a really good friend. I still remember Kevin Murray from Sky Dynamics, he was there in Brazil with us when we broke his record. And he called Bruce on the phone and said, hey, talk to this guy here. He just broke your record. And since that day, we become really good friends. Yeah,
6: so very good. Cool.
4: So were these designs that you created or were they from someone else?
5: Yeah, so in my university in Brazil, we used to do those designs with students. My professor there was doing this before me. And I step on his shoes doing this. And it's kind of the same type of job I do here in the U.S. now at Cal Poly in California. You know, develop those projects and involve the students to give them some hands-on experience. And I was lucky enough to, and you know, the Red Bull Air Race, I doing that with students. They're actually doing like the top-notch engineering in the world, right? They're competing head-to-head with very strong competitors. So give that opportunity to students. It's pretty awesome. That's why I love teach.
4: Very good. You you mentioned the records and working with the Red Bull races, and that sort of led you to what we're going to talk about today with your phone app. But tell us what you did with Red Bull.
5: It's a very interesting thing because, you know, I built a race airplane with my students, then an aerobatic airplane, and then in 2006 they start Red Bull Air Race, which is race with aerobatic airplanes. I need to get involved on this, right? And I contacted the South African team, and that was the first team we worked together. And initially, my job was just to design modifications, aerodynamic modifications for the airplanes, wingtips, cowling, wheel pants, that type of stuff. But we very quickly realized that we will be able to create a data unit to measure what the airplane is doing and compare that with an optimum trajectory and try to tell the pilots how to fly that. And so that became my main job at the air race. We call the race engineer or the tactician, which is a pretty strange job because, you know, building the airplanes, I'm a pilot for 25 years, but I didn't spend much time flying. I was a very mediocre pilot. But I was telling people like Paul Bonhomme and Kirby Chambliss, you're doing this wrong, and that's how you should do it. It's a very strange feeling at the first time. But that was my job there. And the system that we are going to talk today, AcroWorks, is an evolution of that system. Mm-hmm. And it was created because after the Red Bull Air Race and after Build 4 Airplanes, I decided it was my time to go fly and become a less mediocre pilot. And to become a less mediocre pilot, I thought, well, it would be a good idea to use the system that I was using with Kirby to teach myself what I'm doing wrong or to be able to see what I'm doing wrong. Because in aerobatics, you're there inside the airplane, but you're actually flying for someone on the ground, either a judge or a crowd. So if you don't have that perspective from the ground, it's really hard to figure out what you're doing wrong.
4: Yeah.
5: And it's very easy to get to a bad habit that just repeating your mistake. Mm-hmm. So I kind of trickled the software that I had before, which was a very secretive software. I didn't let a lot of people see what I was doing before because of the competition. Mm-hmm. And I started to change that to adjust to my use. And then I realized, wait, I should show this to people, this version of it at least, and let people use it. So we push that software to a web app, and that's how we create AcroWorks, which is a combination between a hardware, which is a data unit developed by a company called Boulder Flight Systems. It's a very compact data unit, the size of a cell phone, completely self-contained, so it doesn't need external power, doesn't need anything. You literally just stick that to your airplane with Velcro, go fly. When you come back, you download the data on an SD card, and you can actually re-watch your flight from the perspective of a person on the ground. And you can imagine, with software, you can do multiple things about it.
4: Paulo Iskold is with us on the show this morning, and I've been to the website, and I saw some of the other aerobatic competitors who've put their flights up, and you're right. You look at it, and you can see it and replay it just like you're watching them from the ground. And what's been the reaction so far from the aerobatic community? I would think it's pretty good.
5: It is pretty good. You know, of course, it's a disruptive technology, so at first people was like, wait a minute, let's see how this goes. Rob Holland was the first person to use the box, okay. And I still remember Rob had the same reaction, like, oh, I don't know about this. I remember telling Rob, about 20 years ago, I offered this to the Red Bull Air Race community, and they were on the fence like you. And today, there is no way you can compete on that race if you don't have what we're doing. So you better take a look at least. And Rob took a look first time.
6: Yes.
5: 2 years ago, he in Oshkosh.
6: Yeah.
5: It was the first time he flew with it. And he called back and said, man, this is amazing. And so they start to use that for other training. And, yeah, community is embracing now.
6: So how can people get involved here on the site during the IAC demo that we're going to see today and tomorrow?
5: So here we're doing something one step ahead of that. Okay. We're transmitting the data via telemetry to the world. So everybody that wants to follow the show, either here in Oshkosh or anywhere around the world, can go to www.acroworks, which spells acrowrx.com/IAC. And during the show time, they will be able to watch Jeff Bourbon and Britt Lincoln flying the IAC demo live on this app. And the app allows them to look at the show from the ground perspective, but also from other perspectives, try to understand the maneuvers a little bit. And the cool thing is the public will be able to score their flight. It's one single grade for the whole sequence, but we are very interested to know the difference between the perception of the general public and the IAC judge that will be scoring the flights here real time. Because the general public will understand the competition aerobatics is way harder than we think it is.
6: Oh, yes. It is amazing. And do people have to download an app or anything to do this?
5: No, nothing. Just go to the browser and it's on the internet. It's totally free. Doesn't need registration, anything. It's completely anonymous.
6: Yep.
5: Yesterday we did a quick test here during Jeff's show, and we had people on the line watching real life, but at the same time, oh, let me try to understand this maneuver and just play back again.
6: Do you think this will eventually become adopted by IAC judges for them to use as well, or maybe
5: that is
6: not?
5: A great question, and you know, there are different opinions.
6: Yes.
5: I'm not in a position to decide one opinion or the other. I'm in a position to support whatever they want to do. Is that right?
6: There you go.
5: So the IAC and the aerobatic community is already telling me, hey, it would be really nice to have this. I would just go there and I develop that for them.
6: Very good.
5: We're giving it a try here. Let's see what happens.
6: Sounds good. Acroworks.com/IAC. 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Paulo, good to have you here. Good to talk again, and good luck. Hopefully, the demonstration in the next 2 days will go well, and you'll be all set for success with AcroWorks.
5: Absolute pleasure. What a privilege to be talking to you here and doing something during the Air Venture. That's pretty amazing for me.
6: Good. We'll look forward to it this afternoon and tomorrow afternoon during the air show. This is From the Stand, and this is EIA Radio.
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6: Good morning, and joining us right now is Laurie Penner, who is the editor of Sport Aerobatics Magazine for the International Aerobatic Club. Good morning.
7: Well, good morning. It's great to be here with you.
6: Good. Tell us a little bit about your background in aviation. You're a competitor as well in aerobatics, correct?
7: I actually don't compete because I don't like people to watch me fly. But what I do is I have the achievement awards from IAC, which is in non-competitive environment. So you actually do have a judge watch you fly and score you and then earn that achievement award. So,
6: well, tell us a little bit about the background of IAC, and you're celebrating your 50th anniversary plus one, like so many of the anniversaries this year.
7: Yeah, absolutely. Yeah, so we do go back a long way, and there's a contingent of the IAC where we were actually part of EAA sort of originally. It was a precision flying club, and then we went on to actually separate a little bit to have our own board of directors and that type of thing, and start the competition scale of categories, and that was in 1970.
6: So let's walk through those categories of competition.
7: So originally, primary wasn't part of the initial setup, but it was added about 15 years later. It started out with sportsmen, then intermediate, advanced, and unlimited competitors. And as you can guess from the names of them, it just goes up in difficulty as far as the sequences that you're flying.
6: So the grassroots entry point now is the... primary?
7: Yes, it would be primary, although there are still people who go straight to sportsman.
6: Oh, okay.
7: Yeah.
6: So what kind of aircraft would we see in each of those categories?
7: We try not to categorize that okay. too much because a lot of it is depending upon your experience and how talented you are at flying your airplane. So a lot of the primary people that you will see start out will come up in something like a decathlon, for instance. But you can fly the decathlon and super decathlon actually into intermediate, depending on your skill level.
6: And eventually you move your way up in power and performance up to the unlimited.
7: There are some pilots who stay in a category, too, depending on their interest in progressing. And there's nothing wrong with that. I mean, it's a great sport to be in. And if that's where you're comfortable and that's where you enjoy and have the most fun doing it, then what the heck, stay there.
6: There you go. Along with the competition, you also train the judges who score the competitions.
7: Absolutely. We do have a chairman of our judge program, and he runs a judge school every year. Because of COVID, it went online last year, and it's actually quite successful that way because people from all over the country get to tune in and go through the class with everybody else and hear the same questions, and you know, so it's been very beneficial. But you know, there's still quite a few of us that like to have it in our hometown and invite people to come in from the area who may not even know anything about aerobatics, just to get a real taste for it.
6: Exactly. And in the middle of this interview, we're going to be interrupted several times probably by a very noisy jet. So if you're listening and you hear us, the microphones go away, that's what's going on. But you mentioned the judges. And it looks like we're getting a slow flyby right now. About how many people are qualified? How many people are qualified to be a judge these days?
7: It really varies from year to year. I mean, we've had as many as 200. I think currently we're right at 165, something like that, who are actually certified as judges for this season.
6: Okay. Do they have to get recurrent?
7: Yes.
6: Recurrency?
7: Yeah. Just like okay. a lot of things, they have to take a recurrent training.
6: Okay. And do the judges just judge one of the categories, or do they do all the different categories?
7: They can do all of them, power and glider.
6: Okay.
7: Yeah.
6: Wow. How long does it take to become a judge?
7: Well, it depends on how much studying you want to do, but I've been personally through judge school 7 times.
6: Okay.
7: And I've never become a judge, but I'm a really good assistant judge.
6: There you go. Oh, well, that's true, too.
7: Yeah.
6: There.
7: Uh-huh.
6: So what exactly is a judge doing when they're watching the competition?
7: Yeah.
6: And what's the assistant doing?
7: Yeah. So depending on the category, of course, but in general, the judge needs to keep their eyes up on the plane that's performing in front of them, and they are looking for various things like, you know, that was a round loop, it's a 45 degree line, it's a vertical line, you know, those type of things. They did, you know, 4 points of a 4-point roll, you know, instead of 3. And so they're counting on the assistant judge to read the arrestee symbols for them and tell them what's coming next so they know what they're watching for.
6: And how do they compile the points? I mean, is this just something you have to kind of keep track of in your head, or
7: you'll see different judges doing it different ways, but basically everybody who flies in front of them, each figure starts with a perfect 10, and they start deducting points. And like with my husband, sometimes he will use his right hand for full points and his left hand for half points. So by the time that he starts, you know, seeing the deductions, and he gets done and he looks and, you know, whoops, I'm sorry, that was a 0.
6: That would be my score,
7: right.
6: I'm sure. You mentioned your husband. He's also part of the IAC.
7: Yes, he is. He's actually been a member of the IAC longer than I have, which is going on 20 years now. But he has been our president of our Ohio chapter. And he is actually helping out this week over in our building there with forums. In fact, he just gave a talk this morning and also yesterday.
6: He's also a FAST representative as
7: yes,
6: well.
7: Yes, he's a FAST team representative. Sure. And he's been a competitor in the sportsman category.
6: Good. Now, you mentioned the IAC headquarters. What's going on there this week?
7: Well, we have had a lot of traffic there. And we're inviting people to join us. We have members from all walks of life. Some are competitors, some are just volunteers, but everyone is welcome, and we want to make sure that everybody knows that.
6: You also mentioned the chapters, the chapter network that you have for IAC, similar to what EAA has?
7: Yes, absolutely. It's very similar.
6: Good. And how many different chapters are there?
7: Last count, I believe there was 40.
6: Okay.
7: We do have two international chapters, one in Argentina. Actually, we have three, and another one up in Canada that just came on recently, and then we have one over in Sweden.
6: Now, do the chapters sponsor local competitions as well?
7: Yes, they do. This year, I think we had about 39, almost 40 regional chapter contests.
6: And do pilots go from one to another? Do they make the circuit, or they just kind of stay within their own region?
7: Yeah, there's a couple things that happen. We have a couple of different championship kind of series things that we do, and one of them is for a regional series. So if you're within the Midwest or you're out on the East Coast, there's different chapter contests that you can go to and accumulate points and get a regional series championship awarded to you. And then there's a new one this year that was actually inspired by a Leo Laudenslager. And it's called the National Championship Point Series. And it's for somebody who is able to go from one region to another and do at least three contests in three different regions.
6: Okay. Yeah. And how long will that series go on? When will the winners be crowned?
7: Yeah, it's basically the flying season. So for this year, by the end of December, we will know who has accumulated those points.
6: Do you know who's in the lead at the moment?
7: I do know a couple people, but I don't know if I'm allowed to say yet.
6: Oh, okay. It's a secret yet, right? Okay.
7: Yeah.
6: So, Lori, what other things are going on with, you mentioned the forums that are happening mm-hmm. at the IAC building?
7: Mm-hmm. Yeah, getting away from AirVenture for just a second, we do have the National Aerobatic Championships coming up in September, and that is in Salina, Kansas. We were there in 2019, and of course we were going to go back last year, but that didn't happen. So we're back there again, and we're very happy to be there. They've been very good to us. And a couple initiatives that we've had going this year, one of them was National Aerobatics Day, which was in June, and it was fabulous. I mean, there were so many people that just came out of the woodwork and, like, I'm flying my aerobatic airplane, and it was so exciting. And they were posting over Instagram and Facebook and all over the place. And even though it was called National Aerobatics Day, we had many of our friends from international destinations that were checking in and going, congratulations on National Aerobatics Day, and people throwing contests and fly-ins, and also what they call a practice day.
6: Excellent. As the editor of Sport Aviation or Sport Aerobatics magazine, what does your process look like to get that magazine out the door?
7: Wow. Okay, that's a big question. So I work directly with EAA editorial group, and I have one of their graphic designers that helps me. I kind of started off, for me personally, looking for the stories, of course, and that starts months in advance. Right now, I am interviewing quite a few people here at AirVenture because it's a great place to capture people, and I'll take that back, and that will start going in 2022, actually. 2021 is completely finished all the way through the end of the year because that's about how far ahead that we work.
6: All right. That's great. Any final thoughts as we wrap up this morning?
7: We do have a new program that we did this year also called Get Your Start. And basically we're just trying to attract people to come into aerobatics. And they could be coming in as a competitor. They could be coming in as a recreational aerobatic person. But somebody who will come into IAC over there at our aerobatic center and talk to us about aerobatics and learn more about how to get involved.
6: Excellent. Lori Penner is our guest. She is with the International Aerobatic Club, and they are celebrating their 50-year anniversary plus one. So stop by the IAC headquarters and say hello. Lori, thanks for being with us
7: this morning. Well, thank you very much. I appreciate it.
6: This is EAA Radio.
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8: With us today, we have a couple of Team Aerodynamics pilots. We have Len Legs Leggett. We're not going to go into those bad jokes.
9: Oh, thank you.
8: And we have Ken Reeder, whose call sign is Plumber. Where did you get the handle Plumber?
9: Oh, there's a toilet involved here somewhere.
10: Okay, first of all, it wasn't my fault, okay?
8: It never
10: I
8: want
10: to start with that. No, actually, I was... in the back seat of a DC-8, I was a flight engineer and moving fuel, hydraulics, electrics, known as the plumber.
8: Oh.
10: I wanted something exotic, but, you know, Top Gun or Maverick, but,
8: didn't
10: you know.
8: Didn't quite get it, huh?
10: Not my choice.
8: Plumber. You might say that one went down the tubes.
9: Yeah, I'm not sure that went well at the bar.
11: Well, I'm a flight engineer.
8: So you guys are part of the world's largest formation aerobatic team, and to see you guys fly is just incredible. Whatever possessed the founders to put this thing together?
9: Well, we started off just a group of four or five guys, and we were flying some parades and over neighborhoods. Anything that would allow us to come fly by, we would do it. And we started putting on a couple of clinics to attract more pilots and to teach formation. From there, a few more guys signed up, and the next thing you know, we have seven guys, and then we have eight guys. And when we were approaching the 10 point, we go, you know how cool it would be to have three sets of four and what we could do with it. And at that point, we actually had 12 guys interested, so we put the 12 together and then decided, what could we really do with this act? Let's get serious about it. Let's stop the parade flying, and let's go try to fly air shows. So Mike Stewart, who was the founder of the team, put the act together and the routine that we fly together, and boy, it's been a rocket ship since then.
8: Now, is 12 where you're going to stay?
9: Yeah, we're not going above 12.
8: Come on, 25, 16, 20.
10: Yeah.
8: One of the parts of the team aerodynamics that many people don't know about, and I got to sit in on this at Greenwood Lake a couple years back, is the debriefing. There's videos shot. There's all kinds of fun things, and they have the inflatable hammer for the guy who screws up the most.
9: For the Herbie.
10: It has now become a hat. So the Hall of Shame hat. So if we find a flaw, and it can be small. It depends on what the worst one is of that day.
9: Yeah, as you get better and better,
10: Yeah. So a motivation, something to keep everybody on their toes during it. It's just kind of fun. But it does give everybody the idea that, you know, there's a lot of people watching and at all times. So try to keep it in there.
8: Who's got the hat right now?
9: Oh Danny man. With Speedy Kites.
10: I was not going to say the name. I can't believe it.
9: I proudly say it.
8: I can't believe Speedy
9: okay,
8: got it.
9: Danny, now you're going to have a tough time to live this down.
8: Oh, boy. Well, I'll tell you.
9: Did I say that right? Danny Speedy
11: Kite. Okay, remember, you're only one flick away from that.
10: Yeah, that's true. Within hours.
9: I could have it today.
8: You know, that could definitely change for sure. And you guys are all flying vans, RVs.
9: Yeah, 99% of us built our own plane. It was one of the things that kind of attracted us all together is that, you know, the RVs guys kind of stick together. And, boy, the plane is just perfect for what we're trying to do. They're sporty. They've got great speed. They're aerobatic capable. And
10: we can travel in them to get to the shows. Because it's not a huge expense for us to travel across country. And time. A lot of time.
8: How many different models of the RV are you flying?
10: We have eight A's.
9: A 4, a 6.
10: Yeah, that's it.
9: That's it, yeah.
8: Now, do you have issues with different engines, matching speeds, things like that?
9: We have a lot of different engines, and now ECI is a sponsor, and so we're using some of their stroker engines. So, yeah, now we're going the gamut from an 0320, which just about can't keep up now,
11: Note to the man with the 0320.
10: Yeah.
9: I won't call that name.
8: I was going to say. It's probably Speedy.
9: Speedy is. He's got the stroker now.
10: Yeah, he's got that new
9: ECI. He's got all sorts
10: engine.
9: Of power. Yeah. The average is the 0360. That's kind of what the platform that it's built around, and that works perfectly for us.
10: What's interesting, though, is we've just Hartzell has given us these new advanced composite propellers, and everybody on the team has noticed the big difference in them. You know, everything from going through the loop, the guys that are flying the slot who were out of power when they were doing it with the old propellers, amazingly enough, now all of a sudden there's a little bit extra room there, and the airplane turns different in a hammerhead or a different maneuver. So, yeah, so that helps compensate the difference in all the engines.
11: Do you find the airplanes requiring more maintenance than anyone would do in a standard flying?
9: Yes.
11: With normal flying?
9: Yes, and yes.
11: Okay.
9: Yeah, we fly them a lot. We're flying 250 hours a year. So really, probably any plane that you flew that much would require a lot of maintenance. But putting it through the air show circuit, we spend a lot of time on maintenance. And as a team, we're very concerned about maintenance and safety issues. So we spend a lot of team time going over the planes, making sure everybody's...
10: And we've got a lot of luggage in the airplane.
11: Yeah.
10: A lot of extra
11: parts. A lot of
10: those
11: little plastic eggs.
10: Yeah. Oh, we've got everything. Yeah, we can't build an airplane, but...
11: What is that airplane rated for, G's-wise?
9: It's plus 6, minus 3.
11: Yeah. And that's by design. You guys are not pushing past its design envelope.
9: No, we are not. We're staying in the envelope.
8: And these are stock airplanes. They are not modified at all.
9: That is correct. The only modifications are if somebody did some type of interior
11: cup holders work.
9: Cup holders, that sort of thing. Otherwise, it's a stock vans.
10: Yep.
8: That's incredible.
10: About half of the team has inverted systems on it. The other half doesn't. So we're some. Do we have a carbureted engine?
9: We got one.
10: One carbureted engine still also. So.
11: Okay. No music during a flight?
10: No.
11: CD
9: cross
11: players?
9: Country?
11: No, not cross country during the show. I mean, no, I can see the guy, the slot man jamming to the iPod.
10: Yeah.
11: You know?
9: No, typically on during the show, we're listening to EAA radio.
11: Oh, yeah. Of course.
10: That's a plug.
11: Smoke on now. So you need any ballast in the back seat during these routines? Never mind. I don't have enough bar
9: we
11: bags.
9: We would love to get you and Fast Eddie for sure up in that plane.
11: Sounds like a vendetta if I ever heard one.
8: It is. And I've already flown with you guys, and I got to tell you, it was a wonderful ride, but I just don't tolerate aerobatics well. I started turning green about halfway through when we were up at Lycoming Valley years ago, and I enjoyed it. It was great. But my stomach and I just had a falling out.
11: Bad choice.
8: No,
10: it's something you definitely get used to.
8: It is.
10: Yes.
8: It is. But
11: hey, these guys don't want to have to clean up their airplane. They're not going to make you sick on purpose.
8: No,
10: that's right.
8: And that was another thing, too, because the pilot that I was flying with, definitely, when I notified him that I was having a difficulty, he smoothed right out, broke formation, and got me back on the ground, which prevented a lot of accidents. Kept me from cleaning up his airplane, too.
11: I wonder what kind of an emergency you declare there.
10: Yeah.
11: Hey, we got a barfer.
8: No. It's a code green.
11: There you go.
8: Guys, I got to tell you, one of the things that I saw up at Greenwood Lake that I thought was just hysterical was the dirt dance. 12 of you guys practicing the routine on the ground is just funny as hell to watch.
11: See, doesn't that make you feel good?
9: You know what? It is actually funny to us because when we're doing it, it's a walkthrough of the routine. Everybody get your head in the game and get prepared for what we're getting ready to do. But you cannot believe the number of people that are taking pictures or movies or whatever. They really get a kick out of seeing us walk through on the ground.
11: So I'm gonna Google dirt dancer on YouTube, search dirt
8: dance. See what happens. Yeah.
10: It's amazing, though, that the way we walk it is the way it ends up being flown. Mm-hmm. So,
11: it's a good thing nobody was walking backwards.
10: That's right.
11: Well, I want to thank you guys for joining us. You're flying today?
9: Yes, we are.
11: All 12 of you?
9: All of us.
10: Yep.
11: Wow, that's going to be spectacular.
8: Hey, we want to hear back who gets the hat. The Hall of Shame hat from today's
11: performance.
9: And Fast Eddie, you have not seen our night show. We fly Saturday night, the night show. If you get a chance, it is absolutely gorgeous. 12 airplanes with the lights and all. It's a beautiful show. We'll be here.
8: Definitely. Looking forward to it, guys.
11: All right. This is Digital Dave.
8: And I'm Fast Eddie with Team Aerodynamics. Thanks for coming by, guys. And you're listening to a very enthusiastic EAA radio.
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6: Oh, joining us now from Samaritan's Purse, the big DC-8 that came in on Sunday that you see out on Boeing Plaza. Vetch is my next guest. Good to meet you, sir.
12: Thank you. It's great to be here.
6: Yeah. Now, you said this is your first time here, right?
12: It is.
6: So day one is in the books.
12: It is.
6: What's your initial impression?
12: Oh, it's fantastic. We got to see over 1,900 guests at our DC-8 yesterday, so we are so excited to be here.
6: What are you doing with the airplane?
12: We are doing tours from 9 to 5 each day, but then we're also taking you through a mock-up of our water sanitation hygiene unit, as well as a mock-up of one of our emergency field hospitals. So you get to see the entire experience of what Samaritan's Purse is all about.
6: Good. Well, tell us about the mission and the backstory to Samaritan's Purse.
12: So Samaritan's Purse was actually founded in 1970. Aviation has been a huge part of Samaritan's Purse since 1975. So we're celebrating the 50th year of aviation in Samaritan's Purse. We currently have 28 aircraft in the ministry. We are currently located in Greensboro, North Carolina, where we do the heavy airlift operation. But we also have aircraft in Wilkesboro, North Carolina, Alaska, and then in Liberia, in Africa, Uganda, and Kenya. So we have aircraft all over the world to do what God calls us to do.
6: And that mission is humanitarian. So when things are not going well, that's when you show up.
12: That's right. So people like to see us, but then when they see us, there's obviously something wrong. So obviously our opportunity is to meet people at their time of need, and that's what we do. But everywhere we go with the mission to proclaim the gospel. So we want to make sure that we help people that need help, but we also want to make sure that we're meeting their spiritual need and sharing the good news of Jesus Christ with them at the same time.
6: Very good. You mentioned water purification. How does that happen with the DC-8?
12: So we actually deliver it. So we're in the delivery business. So we take the right stuff to the right place at the right time, and we've got some amazingly skilled individuals that put the equipment together so that it can work when we get it there. We have equipment that's capable of providing water for entire villages throughout the day when we arrive and they get to set up that equipment.
6: And you also mentioned the onboard surgery center?
12: Yes, sir. So we have actually three tiers, a tier one, a tier two, and a tier three. The tier three being the most complex, the largest, the most capable. They can do ICU, they can do surgeries, they can do just about anything that needs to be done at any hospital that you would see in the United States, and we get to transport that on our airplanes.
6: Very good. All of your missions are international, or do you do some in the States?
12: So our focus at Greensboro with the heavy airlift is typically international disaster response, but that doesn't mean that we don't fly in the United States, but that certainly is our focus.
6: Okay. And with your job, you oversee all the aviation assets.
12: The aviation assets in Greensboro, so the heavy airlift operations.
6: All right. What's your day-to-day schedule like?
12: So that's very unique because we call ourselves the Samaritan's Purse Airlift Response Center, or SPARC for short, because we respond to crisis around the world. So we really don't know what a day brings. However, when we do get the call to go into action, we have a mandate to be airborne within as little as 24 hours from the time we get that phone call. So we go from one speed to another very quickly to make sure that we are ready to go and to deliver whatever God has for us around the world.
6: So do you take care of actually making the assignments of, you know, who we need to put on the airplane, or is that handled separately?
12: So I do that. That's part of my role there as the director. We get our taskings from our headquarters. My boss is Edward Graham. He's the chief operating officer, and he will call me and tell me where we're going, and then we'll work with the projects department to tell us what we're taking, and then we put it all together and make the magic happen.
6: Great, and all within less than 24 hours.
12: If we have to, yeah. And we actually did that last year when we supported Grenada after Hurricane Beryl went through the Caribbean. The eye of the hurricane hit the island at 11 o'clock on Monday. We were there Tuesday afternoon with our first load of cargo.
6: Wow. How many different places have you been to over the years? It's probably hard to count.
12: There are a lot. In fact, we have a map on our wall when you come into our place there at Greensboro, North Carolina. Last year, as an example, we flew 18 different missions, 15 with our DC-8 and 3 with our 757. One year, we flew 42 missions to Poland to support Ukraine. So it just really depends. But we go all over the globe wherever God sends us and wherever they want us to be.
6: Well, one of the attractions here at AirVenture this year is the DC-8. It is the last U.S. registered DC-8 in service. Is it getting hard to find parts for that, or is it still pretty easy to keep it in the air?
12: We're able to keep it in the air by God's grace. So
6: Okay. One
12: of the questions I'm always asked is, if it's flying so well, why are you retiring it? And I always say it's hard to find pilots, it's right. Hard to find spare parts, and it's hard to find simulators. There's only one left in the world in Wilmington, Ohio.
6: Okay.
12: And the plane has over 98,500 flying hours on it, and it has a service life of 100,000. So you can do the math.
6: Yeah.
12: It's about time.
6: Good. What's the difference? You mentioned getting pilots. What would be the difference between flying a DC-8 and flying 757, for example?
12: So we actually have pilots that are qualified in both. Mm-hmm. It's just the type rating that's involved.
6: Okay.
12: So we certainly have pilots that are capable of doing that. It's just the ones that have been trained on the DC-8 over the years are obviously getting harder and harder to come by. In fact, our last pilot that was just trained and sanctioned by the FAA, we were told that's the last check ride that'll ever be accomplished by the FAA and a DC-8.
6: Wow. There's something to put in your logbook.
12: Yes, sir. Absolutely.
6: Now, you don't actually fly the DC-8 yourself, but you have a pretty substantial aviation background.
12: I flew for the United States Air Force, so I do have a background in heavy airlift operations. Mm-hmm. I flew the C-5 Galaxy and the KC-135 Stratotanker, so I do understand what it takes to bring it all together. I'm not currently actively flying here, but maybe someday we'll see what God has in store.
6: Oh, good. Along with the aviation assets that we're talking about, because humanitarian aviation is one of the focuses of AirVenture, what are some of the other outreaches from Saperenson's Purse?
12: So actually, it's a very diverse ministry. People probably recognize most Operation Christmas Child, which is the Christmas shoeboxes that people provide. Last year, we packed over 11,900,000 shoeboxes, if you can believe that. And the really unique thing is 3.2 million children around the world came to know the Lord through that ministry. So that's one example. Another one is disaster relief, not just the international piece that we do, responding to earthquakes, man-made disasters, war, that type of thing, but also here in the United States. For example, right now, Texas is on everybody's mm-hmm. mind. So Samaritan's Purse was there from the beginning, helping with disaster relief, typically mucking out homes, clearing debris, things of that sort. But we like to go where God sends us, and we want to be just like the Good Samaritan in the Bible. We want to meet people in their time of need and be able to provide hope and help in Jesus' name to them.
6: Good. When you arrive at a situation, flooding in Texas, for example, or relief to the Ukraine, are you usually there for a certain amount of time, or is it, again, mission dictated by whatever's happening?
12: Yeah, it's fully dictated by the mission. When we go to a place, we don't leave until the job's done. In fact, Hurricane Helene hit western North Carolina last year, as you're probably well aware. We've started a rebuild program where we're going to build 1,000 homes. So we will be there for years.
6: Oh, sure.
12: And we do the same thing in other areas. In Kentucky, we're doing a rebuild. We'll likely do one in Texas. So we try to meet not just the immediate need, but then the intermediate and then the long-term need as well.
6: Obviously, you have staff, but if you have people who are going to be on the ground for extended periods of time, I'm sure you have volunteers that are helping as well.
12: We could not do what we do without our volunteer base. They're absolutely crucial to our ministry, and there's a great way to get involved because people commonly ask, well, how can I help out?
6: Yeah.
12: Well, we always send them to the website. If you go to SamaritansPurse.org, there's a tab there that's called Get Involved, and you can click on that. You can help us pray. And you can certainly volunteer because we need able-bodied folks that can jump into action and help us out. In fact, typically when we show up for disaster relief within the United States, you'll see orange T-shirts. Mm-hmm. So they call them the Orange Army because people, 30, 40, 50 folks will show up at a home and just get busy and just love on those people and make sure that they understand that they do have hope, they do have help, and we're there to help them in Jesus' name.
6: Very good. You mentioned the tours of the aircraft. What other activities are surrounding the DC-8?
12: So we're there from 9 to 5 each day, and again, we're there to give a tour of everything we do, but we're also there just to talk to you. If you'd like to learn more about Samaritan's Purse, if you'd have somebody to just pray with you or talk with you, we'd love to be able to do that. So anything that we can do to meet people's needs here, that's what we're all about. The big cross on the tail, it's easy to find right there in Boeing Plaza, so we look forward to having people come by to see us.
6: Very good. What does the future hold for you?
12: So we are retiring the DC-8, as you said, at the end of this year. We are replacing it with a Boeing 767 that actually arrived in Greensboro, North Carolina, exactly 2 weeks ago. So we are bringing that online. We hope to have it online here in a few months. That'll be the replacement. And then we'll continue to go forward and take a lot of cargo wherever cargo needs to go around the world.
6: Will you also have surgery suites on the new airplane?
12: I'm sorry?
6: Will you also have surgery suites on the new airplane?
12: So the neat thing about the new airplane is right now it takes three of our DC-8s to transport a Tier 3 emergency field hospital.
6: Okay.
12: We'd be able to take the whole hospital on one airplane anywhere around the world. So it really expands our reach and our capability to respond quickly to a time of need.
6: Right. And, of course, must be some pilot training going on.
12: There is some pilot training going on. So not just pilots, but maintainers, loadmasters, you name it. Everybody's getting trained. We're making sure that we get the proper equipment because the 767 for us is a game changer. So we're excited to bring that new resource online that God gave us and see how he wants to use it.
6: Very good. Any final thoughts before we wrap up this morning?
12: I just want to thank you for the opportunity today. It's a blessing to be here. Like you said, this is my first year, so this experience is amazing. We've got a team of about 60 folks over there from Samaritan's Purse, so we would love to meet you and say hi and pray with you. So just come by and check us out.
6: All right, Vetch, very good to have you here. Good luck with Samaritan's Purse. I hope you get out and see some of the show.
12: I will.
6: All right.
12: Thank you, Steve.
6: Thank
12: God
6: you.
12: God bless you.
6: This is EAA Radio.
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13: We have done a hot swap on our guests again, and we're gonna change from societies now to firms. Okay.
14: Okay.
13: We're gonna move up the ladder today. That's what I've decided. So our guests are my good friend Abby Hutter. And she is the manager of marketing and partnerships for JSFirm.com. She's brought Lauren Miller with her as backup.
15: Yeah, absolutely.
13: And Abby is excited about some new partnerships with aviation associations that are helping people find jobs in the industry and helping the industry. And this is really core to what we're working on this week, helping the industry find people for jobs. Abby, Lauren, welcome to Attitude Adjustment.
15: Yeah, thanks for having us. We're always excited to sit down with you guys and kind of tell you what's new, what's going on, and what we're working on.
13: So you just did a big partnership MOU with HAI, didn't you?
15: We did. So our two newest ones are HAI and GAMA. So the General Aviation Manufacturers Association is our newest partnership. It's amazing the way these associations are almost reaching out to us. You know, how can you guys help us? We see what you're doing with AOPA. We see what you're doing with EAA. Can you help us too? And it's been amazing. We're a job website. So as you know, with the shortage for pilots and mechanics, everybody is scrounging, looking for people. We're the place to go.
13: When you say scrounging, you can't really scrounge in aviation, can you? I mean, these are highly skilled positions, whether it's pilot, mechanic, manager, airport administration, you gotta get some skills.
15: You do. They're not going to just magically appear. So something that we're doing as a company is actually getting into not only the college level, but the high school level. So we've even teamed up with AOPA and their high school initiative, just as far as sharing. If it's something that has our logo, or we have things that have the phonetic alphabet on it, you know, we're sharing it. So when they're introducing aviation to those high school age kids, it's just something to kind of put JS Firm in their brain now, even when they're starting to learn about aviation, that, you know, we're a place. We find that high schools and colleges actually use our website as a research tool to see what experience is needed for different companies or what kind of background they're looking for with people. And you can kind of see when you're 18, 19 years old, hey, if I want to be an AMP mechanic, I'm going to need to get, you know, so much experience and what type of experience. So our website's really become a research tool for all ages.
14: It's interesting when I was thinking that, because Boeing just brought out a new forecast.
15: They did.
14: And it showed that the number of pilots and aviation technicians is a little higher than what they thought it was going to be at the last one. Have you had your eyeballs attached to that a little bit?
15: We have. So we've been preaching the 2018 results, and now we have to update all of our PowerPoints and our information, you know, increase everything a little bit. And as soon as we got that email, I forwarded it to our team right away, and we were like, oh my God, look, it's higher. Like, it's not, you know, it's worse than what they originally expected.
14: So does that make you think that the efforts that people have been talking about, I mean, we look at the regional airlines and they've started partnering with the majors and with universities and with companies. And I mean, it doesn't mean that those aren't working, but I guess it means those just aren't enough, are they?
15: I think it's going to work. It's just so new. Like, now everybody believes and sees the shortage. I feel like JS Firm, I've been with them for 5 years, and the 5 years I've been there, that's all we've been preaching. You know, the shortage. And now, like, we are in it. So all these new initiatives are coming out, and I think they're all great, and everyone's doing what they can. So I think within, you know, a couple years, all of that will really start to pay off, and hopefully those numbers will start to come down a little bit.
13: Well, I don't know that the numbers are going to come down, but I do believe that we're not going to see the criticalness where smaller airlines, particularly regionals, right, are parking airplanes.
15: Absolutely.
13: I can see that that'll begin to flow a little bit better.
15: Yeah.
13: But right now, I don't think we can get enough people into the training situation. And that's, you're absolutely right to be looking at the high schools,
15: yeah,
13: and saying, oh, you could go to this technical college. You could do this, that, the other. I'm wondering how many people are working with UAA, the University Aviation Association, about this as well. Do you know?
15: I know. I'm not sure on their corporate side. We're corporate members with UAA, and we're partners with them. They're also job partners with us as well. Along with ATEC, you know, the Aviation Technician Education,
13: right,
15: Council.
13: Exactly.
15: We're really tied in with Crystal and those guys, as well as PAMA and everybody. Anything that we can kind of align with, us as a company, you know, we're just trying to do what we can. We're, you know, small operation, but we do try to tie into those organizations to help in any way that we can, if that's presenting or speaking or, you know, giving out swag to high schoolers so that they understand that aviation is a possibility. And much of the way that a lot of schools across the country have those VOTEC schools. So you can go,
13: right,
15: and learn, you know, get your HVAC license or learn how to be a plumber, which are all great jobs, but nobody's talking about aviation. Like, why aren't kids getting out of the regular high school to go to VOTEC to learn how to be an A&P mechanic?
13: Exactly, because those programs do exist.
15: Yeah.
13: We need more of them, but they do exist.
15: Absolutely.
13: And it's a fast track. 18 months later,
15: yeah,
13: you have a good job making $40 an hour.
15: Yeah, and you're going to maybe have $60,000, $70,000 in debt for school versus, you know, $250,000. Like, you get out and you're going to get hired right away.
13: Or maybe not even that, if you play it the right way, because there are a lot of high schools now that,
15: yes,
13: are starting A&P programs.
15: Yeah. We were actually just speaking with Lights from Sun and Fun last night. We were at a Gamma gathering, and we just love everything Sun and Fun does with that high school program. And I know they do everything they can, but that's just one. So we really dump our heart and soul into Sun and Fun and believe what they're doing. And I know they're working with some stuff with Southwest and major airlines that are really tapping into them to help support. So those kids are graduating high school with their A&P license, and Southwest is like, you can send them to Vegas and we're going to hire them.
13: Oh, absolutely.
15: At 18, you know?
13: Absolutely. That, and for our listeners, that's the Central Florida Aviation Academy. There are other schools like that. There's one in New York.
15: Mm-hmm.
13: There's one in Washington State. There's a couple in California,
15: yeah,
13: down in Southern California. So they're, you know, we're covering the corners,
15: yeah,
13: but we need to fill in the middle a little,
15: right,
13: bit. Most definitely.
14: What do you think about we talked briefly about the cost. I mean, that's still a hurdle for many people, because you can go to the, you know, Embry-Riddle or,
15: sure,
14: or some other universities that offer flight programs or A&P programs, but people say, I don't have that kind of money. I mean, how do we help bridge that gap?
15: That is an excellent question that I'm not privy to, but
14: that's
15: all
14: a good answer.
15: All I can say, I know that if my children came to me, I'm still a few years out from college age, but I'm going to be looking at those fees, and I'm already kind of pushing my kids, like, hey, let's look at this, you know, aviation centric. There's so many scholarships out there that go unclaimed. Just look for scholarships, and sometimes they're oriented based on male, female position, but sometimes all you have to do is write an essay, and it's not even a competition. They just send you money.
13: Yeah.
15: So along with looking with scholarships and different things like that, and I think knowing that if you do, even if you take out the loans, you're going to get hired. You're going to have a job. It's not like going to school. I went to school for psychology, so still paying for that degree, not using it. You know, you get your A&P license, you're going to be put to work as soon as you graduate, before,
13: yeah,
15: you graduate.
14: Well, yeah, my wife's a shrink, so I can get you a card that will help you over that.
15: Perfect.
14: Okay, anyway. But no, seriously, I mean, we're talking about an awful lot of people all over the industry that are going to be retiring, and companies. I think what I expected to see was the airlines and some corporates might say, look, we want to start. We like you. We met you in high school, and we know that college is going to be a burden. We want to help you along the way. And the deal is that when you graduate, you come work for us for, you know, X number of years, but we'll help. I'll bet you kids would say, sure.
15: Something over in the Career and Education Center, we're actually next to Republic Airlines. There's a young lady over there. I believe her name is Valerie Victoria. Her sole job is to connect with college students while they're in college. She has 170 of them. They call them ambassadors. Her job is to stay connected with them and keep Republic in the front of their brain, and they pretty much have job offers upon graduation. And her job is to stay connected with that, to have that flow through from college to regional, and then we know they're going to go to the majors, but that's her job. She's an ambassador for Republic Airlines working within the colleges.
13: I think they're going to have to do more and more of that, and again,

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4: I am Digital Dave.
5: And I'm Fast Eddie most of the time.
4: Yeah, okay.
5: A little slower today, but
4: there,
5: doing all right.
4: There are obvious comments which will not be made.
5: Not on the air anyway.
4: Joining us. Who's joining us, Fast Eddie?
5: Well, why don't we find out? We have Todd and Van Winter here from Mid-Continental Instrument and Avionics, and we're going to talk about something that you're just not going to believe we're going to talk about.
4: Wow.
5: I saw this and I thought, wow, that's interesting. I never thought of this. We're talking about what? USB ports in your aircraft.
4: Well, they got to have them. They're more important than cup holders.
5: That is true. Well, you know, and the reasons are obvious because we're flying with more portable electronics
4: with more
5: than ever.
4: Plug-in everything. They're not all the same. USB ports are not created the same.
6: They are not created equal. Exactly. We've been following Mid-Continent Instruments. Lots of people know us. 60-year history. Lots of our customers said, hey, I need a way to charge my device, my laptop, my phone, my electronic flight bag in the panel. Well, FAA said, well, you can't do that. So we said, well, I'll bet there's a way. Let's work on this. So we figured out a way. The FAA got together. They set some standards for protection, all the right things, right? And we were able to develop USB charging devices that could be installed in the cockpit legally with a TSO. You know, and it's all about, right, reliability and safety and value, right? You got to have all those things. So, yeah, we did that, and now it's evolved to – As you said, I mean, it started small, and now it's a huge thing, and we've just dedicated a lot of effort, engineering time, to supplying those, and everybody needs it now. Everybody needs it.
4: Well, what's an average USB port's output in current? I mean, I've seen stuff like 6 amps and things like that. What do you recommend?
7: Yeah, so ours go really – our newest ones get up to 5 amps, and so that's – we're on our fourth kind of generation of USB chargers, right? We have to adapt with the technology. So every time that there's a new iPhone or a new iPad that people are flying with, we have to make sure that we can power that device, right? Full brightness, running flight software, getting hot in the cockpit. I mean, we have to really be able to support those devices. So we're up to 5 amps on our newest charging ports, and that's up to 100 watts. So that is like...
4: That's a lot.
7: That's like charging your big, you know, photo editing computer back at home, you know, in the cockpit should you need to. So as the devices get bigger and demand more power, we have to adjust, right? So every time that there's a new Android phone or a new iPhone, we're making sure that we have the right power for that device and also the right handshake. So our chargers are kind of smart chargers. So the device tells you, hey, I want this many volts and this many amps, and can you give that to me so that I don't overheat, I don't charge too fast, too slow, and the chargers can meet that.
5: You know, that's one of the things that I have never thought of. I never thought that a USB port could be dangerous. The cords can be dangerous because I pulled two of them apart on Sunday, but I never thought of a USB port being dangerous. What kind of protections are you putting in these things?
6: Over temperature, that would be one, right? So if it starts to get too hot, right, we know circuitry can things happen. You got those little electrons coming in there, right? You got power and ground. It may be a small set of wires, but, you know, there's always some potential that something could go wrong. So we custom designed everything in Wichita, Kansas. Our engineers, it's all made in the U.S. We also put it into an aluminum case instead of plastic, right? Because aluminum typically doesn't burn, definitely not in this situation. So, yeah, those protections. And, of course, EMI, right? You don't want your darn USB charger interfering with your navcoms, so you can't hear Addis or whatever off in the distance. So, yeah, there are a lot of those things. And, you know, we love coming to Oshkosh. It's a lot of fun, and we interact with so many people. And I can't tell you how many people come up to us and they say, you know, I've got a

0: charger, and I plug my device in, and it's plugged in, and I'm still watching the battery thing go down, you know. And if I'm on a long flight, I might not make the flight. What's going on here? So as Van alluded to, you really kind of have to do your homework and realize what do you need, what are you trying to achieve, and what do you want from that product that you're going to install. You're going to spend your good money. You're going to spend time probably on an installation. So, yeah, be sure you get what you want. And as he said, too, it's ever-changing, right? So the demands just get higher and higher and higher. So, you know, that's why we've kind of tried to take that extra work off of your plate by providing the information and a range of products that will fit whatever your needs are. You might say, yeah, you know, I need one over here. I'm not going to use that one as much, so maybe I just need a standard USB. But, hey, over here, I'm got a new device. I need a Type-C. I need the wattage. And who knows what I'm going to be using 2 years from now.
1: Exactly.
0: And I'd rather be able to install this once and be good for a while. So
1: and have enough ports that the people in the back seats can charge all their phones.
2: That's how you make people happy. Todd always talks about it. It's kind of a customer touch point, right? So if you think of someone in a big business jet, all the stuff that's going on and that has to work and has to be right, and then if they plug into a USB charger that doesn't work, it's broken, it's not charging fast enough, so they can't be on their phones and doing business or whatever they're trying to do. That's the thing that they will remember from that flight, right? That the water's not cold and the USB port isn't charging fast enough. Exactly.
3: Well, you know what? Now that leads to another critical issue here, because when you're buying an airplane or building an airplane, not only do you have to consider the number of cup holders, but now you have to consider the number of USB ports in it as well.
0: Absolutely.
1: Every cup holder should have its own USB port.
3: Yes, it should.
2: There you go.
0: Pretty much.
2: That's a new product idea right there. We could be the cup holder.
3: The charging cup holder and USB port. Yes, there's a market for that.
0: Yes. Or the coffee cup with the USB port in it.
1: Yeah. Right. Exactly.
3: We expect a royalty check.
1: Yes.
0: Okay.
1: Yes.
0: Okay.
1: Get to work on that.
2: Yeah.
0: And we do that. And, okay, so we overbuild our product just a little bit, but we make sure the value is still right. And so we provide a lifetime warranty. Again, so not all created equal. We've got the reputation. We've got the variety. And when you buy it, we're going to guarantee it's going to work for you as long as you need it to forever.
1: There's no clause in there that says except when the customer installs it improperly?
0: No.
1: Wow, that's pretty good.
3: So in other words, you've designed
1: it. So I can screw it up and you'll still stand behind it.
0: It's going to be hard for you to, because it does have reverse polarity protection. Too.
1: There's only
0: two wires.
1: Yeah, you got a 50% chance of being right.
3: Now, here's the other question. You have some aircraft with the 14-volt system. You have some with 28. Is this a universal fits-all thing? Doesn't care what voltage it's running on?
2: So we do have two versions. We have one that is the universal for the lower voltage aircraft, and then we have some for the super, super high power. We have to pull that higher voltage from the bus. So we're always designing, right? We have to stay up with the technology. We listen to our customers all the time. We're asking a ton of questions about USBs and about what customers are flying with and what kind of power they need here at Oshkosh, obviously. And so we're always looking to be able to expand the voltage down, but we have a version that can do the universal, and then we have our super high power versions that are on the higher voltage aircraft.
1: Oh, 28,
2: as well.
1: Right.
3: Yeah. Well, now everybody is flying pretty much these days with iPads with the flight software and stuff on it like that. What other devices are they plugging into your USB ports?
1: Everything, I imagine.
0: Well, lots of phones.
1: Yep.
0: You know, I can't even remember, but there are lots of items out there that are using, especially now, Type-C, since that capability has grown. And so, you know, you're in a hurry for a flight, or as you said, maybe the boss who's in the back, he was in a hurry, and he's like, I'm going to this big meeting, I'm going to hit the ground running. Oh, I forgot to charge my iPad, or I forgot to charge my laptop, or, you know, fill in the blank, some other device, right? There's lanterns, I mean...
1: Yeah,
0: probably even leaf blowers and things like that, right?
3: I was going to say a USB welder.
1: I could see plugging that in 476 hours till charged.
0: Radios, walkie-talkies, these new cellular walkie-talkies, right? All those use USB Type-C typically.
2: When we think about the market, I think that the sweet spot is right about 30 watts. So some of those bigger iPads that people are using for EFBs, and the new iPhones can charge at a max of 27 watts now. So I think the sweet spot is about 30 watts of power. Depending on the voltage will depend on the device, but that's kind of where you want to be. So, you know, we've got a 60 and we've got a 100, so we're overpowered. We're future-proofed on some of our higher power ones, but I think that's the sweet spot for those newer devices. But someday, you know, we see a world where AC outlets will eventually kind of move to the side as USB can become more and more powerful. Your cords are going to be a little bit thicker and they're going to be pulling more power from the bus, but you know, someday it'll be coffee makers, vacuum cleaners for the cabin, things
1: goodness.
2: In USB. Just think about it. You know, we'll have the conversation again in 5 years and see where it's coming.
3: Well, I got news for you. They already have USB vacuum cleaners. I've got one for my car at home.
1: Are you serious?
3: Yeah, it's rechargeable.
1: Oh. Okay, yeah. It charges on USB. It doesn't run on USB.
3: No, it doesn't run off it.
2: Right.
3: But once again, you still need to charge this silly thing.
0: Mm-hmm. Right. And we love batteries, too. We're battery experts, so we understand the applications.
1: So are you going to be making I've got a text here, a gas station hot dog roller that is USB powered? No, he's got. Okay, mess that up.
0: Is it FATSO? That's the question.
1: There you go. It may be in the future.
3: So, what other kind of protections do you have in this? Do you have an overcurrent protection in it as well, in case something shorts out and blows up?
2: Yeah. So the USB chargers will protect your airplane first and your device second.
1: Right.
2: So
1: it can't take down the airplane systems.
2: Right. No. Yeah. There's no way. It's completely protected, and it's also not going to burn up your device. And that's where, you know, we have really, really smart chips in there. You pay a little bit more. That's why we added the lifetime warranty. We said, look, we're so confident that, yes, you'll pay more out of the gate, but it's going to take care of your devices. It's going to take care of your aircraft. It's obviously completely safe. So, yeah, all those protections are built in to go both ways. The thing that will fail will be the USB port. And then with our lifetime warranty, if that should happen, which we don't get many returns, you just come back to us and we can send you a new one.
1: Well, I want to thank you guys for joining us. Todd and Van Winter from
3: Midcontinent.
1: 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I'm Digital Dave.
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5: 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And Ned, tell me a little bit about why you're here at Oshkosh today.
6: 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It's a Department of Defense-owned website that was designed by the Air National Guard and funded by the DOD, and it's for all the military services to put all their information on a website so folks can access and see special use airspace. And the purpose is to help folks make smart decisions with special use airspace so that they can reduce their chances of a mid-air collision. And of course, we all know about the accident in Florida in the year 2000 in Sarasota when the F-16 hit the Cessna 172. And so we've had a lot of near misses over the years. Who knows how many near misses have never been reported. But I've told folks over and over, over my 23 years in the Air Force, the number one thing that almost killed me was almost hitting a civilian airplane while operating in special use airspace. So I try to tell people how to make smart decisions concerning that. I'm not telling folks to completely avoid it because there's times when you can pass through it. And so this website, seeandavoid.org, is designed to help folks see when things are active and learn more about what's actually going on in that special use airspace, or like a MOA, a military operating area, or a restricted area, which obviously you're not going to go through unless you have permission. However, I was just a few weeks ago, I was talking to an F-16 pilot out in Tucson, and they had had to knock off their mission that day because the civilian went right through the bombing range. A bombing range is not where you want to be in a Cessna or any plane that's not authorized to be in there.
5: You've had a lot of experience flying. Could you tell us a little bit about what you have flown?
6: I flew the F-16 in the Air Force for 17 years, and I flew the F-111 for 4 years, and I sat a desk for somewhere in there about 2.5 years. That was not a fun job, believe me. So the F-16 and the 111 were just unbelievable airplanes. Of course, the F-111s are in the boneyard now, and the F-16, of course, is still flying, and that is like you become one with the man and machine in that airplane. You strap it on and fly it. It's unbelievable. A lot of fun. But I also have an RV-4, and I tell the folks out there who say, hey, I wish I could have flown in the military, I say, if you didn't fly fighters and you want to fly fighters, get yourself an RV-4 or RV-8 or something that's very highly maneuverable and aerobatic. It's the best bang for the buck, and I love flying my RV. I get the RV grin all the time.
5: I know our listeners are probably wondering, what does it feel like to fly an F-16? And if you can describe that, follow it up with, what's it like to fly an F-111?
6: Okay. For the F-16, it depends on the kind of mission you're flying, but I'd say the most exhilarating thing to do is an afterburner takeoff in a clean airplane, one that has no fuel tanks hanging on the outside, no bombs, just a couple of wingtip missiles. That thing with a General Electric engine and a Block 30, which is one of the, they're all different models, that airplane will push you so far back in the seat that you can barely even touch the rudder pedals. But it doesn't really matter because you're airborne before you know it, and you're over 400 knots by the end of the runway, and you can pull straight up. Now, obviously, we didn't always get to pull straight up and, you know, do the air show kind of maneuvers because of fuel, and we also had folks behind us getting ready to take off and rejoin to go out and do our mission. So, very satisfying job, high demand mentally, physically, and you fly a one-hour mission, and it'd be a 8 to 9 hour day, and then you get back and do your additional duty, and you'd be there 12 hours. So demanding lifestyle, demanding airplane to fly. It's killed a lot of folks as well, so I'm very passionate about flight safety because I've seen friends die, I've seen airplanes crash, I've seen fireballs, I've flown in combat, drop bombs, and been there, done all that stuff. And so today I'm passionate still about safety because of that reason. And 70-80% of F-16 crashes are related to human factors and human error. So I try to concentrate on those areas to mitigate the risk of flying.
5: Okay, let's move to the F-111, just because I want to hear about it. How different is that from the F-16?
6: It's very different. The 111s I flew were built in the 1960s, so it had analog technology in it. I started off my Air Force career as a WISO, or Weapon Systems Officer, with navigator wings, so I was in the right seat of the F-111. And then I went to pilot training, obviously, before flying the F-16. Although I was a private pilot at the time, that I was a WISO, and I would trade bombs with the pilots for stick time, you know. And I got a couple of landings in there, too. We won't talk about that. They were safe landings. It's just, you know, you weren't the pilot.
5: Right.
6: But that machine, I mean, the F-111 gets, it wasn't the, you know, the number one fighter out there at the time, because you had the F-15 and F-16, which were a little bit more sexier. But the F-111's mission was low altitude, night, all weather bombing. And we were not going to be the fighter that rolled in on somebody and shot a missile and killed him, because it was very not highly maneuverable, but it was fast. And the wings on the airplane swept, so when you took off, they were forward at about 16 degrees, and then you would rotate them back as you increased your speed after takeoff. And when you let down and do a high-speed ingress, the wings were swept all the way back, which was a very cool like an airplane at that time, and it would haul the mail down low. And I flew those in Idaho for training, and then I went to the United Kingdom, and I flew them out of Royal Air Force Upper Heyford Air Base, which is closed now. And our mission was, dropping nukes was our primary thing, and then conventional warfare as well. And we flew routinely at 200 feet. And we had a terrain-following radar as well, so you could fly in the weather at 200 feet. It was an incredible system. And I later flew the F-16 with the Lantern system, which had a terrain-following radar. And I liked the F-111 system better, the way that it operated. So it was a very outstanding system for flying low altitude at night, any weather. And we used to actually fly it in the Scottish Highlands at night in this rugged mountain terrain. The lowest we go would be 400 feet in those mountains at night. And I remember one night egressing or exiting the low altitude structure and taking my oxygen mask down, and it just said how much sweat poured out because it was intense flying at night in those conditions at low altitude.
7: So it was difficult flying at night. What could you see? You had, what, night vision? Is that what you're using to see, or what?
6: No, this is before we had night vision goggles, okay? So the pilot had a E-scope, it was called, like the letter E, and it had a... It was kind of difficult to read, but you could see vertical terrain on this radar scope. And then I was in the right seat, and I had a regular ground mapping radar, not a Doppler radar like we have in the F-16. It was just raw radar. We had to actually sit there and tune it. And there was like a little range mark at 2 miles. And so I am looking at that 2 mile marker and making sure that I can see past it. And if I wasn't seeing past it, then the radar energy is being blocked by the mountainous terrain. So you're constantly clearing that 2 mile area in front of you. And then we had audio that beeped at us, which we didn't have in the F-16. So that had a tone that you could hear when it was climbing and a different tone when it was descending. And the faster the rate of the tone was, then the faster you were climbing. So if it was going at a rapid rate, you knew it was climbing pretty fast. So you're both checking those two radar scopes, and then you're checking, doing a scan of your engine and your other flight instruments as well. And it's just constant crew communication between the two, and that you had to learn how to do this crew coordination. And we talk about CRM all the time. I guess this was the ultimate in CRM, because we had to have perfect cadence of everything to be at those speeds, because we usually flew 480 knots down, at 200 feet at night, and then on our IP to target run, you'd accelerate to 510 to 540. So you're hauling down low, and when you're on the IP to target run, you're having to set switches to drop bombs, and there's other things you need to do as well, recruit coordination for that. So, and you're still at low altitude. Well, that kind of stuff kills people too, because they make a mistake. And I lost a couple of friends doing that as well. Just flew right into the ground, CFIT, control flight into terrain. So, I'm glad I got the opportunity to fly the F-111. I'm proud to say it's a great airplane. It's not the sexiest fighter in the world, but it did the job that we needed to do at the time.
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8: And here we are at the last segment of our hour, an attitude adjustment here on EAA Radio, the voice of EAA. And we've got another guest in the studio with us. Surprise, surprise. We're kind of making a habit of that.
9: No, we're quick switch. Quick switch phenom.
8: Can't say that too quickly, though. Richard Hogan, welcome.
10: Thank you very much. Glad to be here.
8: Glad to have you here. Richard is an aviation enthusiast, which all pilots should be, aircraft builder and designer, president of EAA Chapter 1415 in Woodstock, Georgia. Aircraft projects for over 20 years, so you've been involved with some stuff.
10: Got a lot of good friends, and we've had an awful lot of fun.
8: And you you used to be the CFO for ISES Corporation?
10: But yes.
8: Now you're working on the Innovator aircraft and the Commuter craft, which you're here to tell us a little bit about, I understand.
10: That's what I understand as well. Thank you.
8: Well, that's good that we're all on the same page.
10: That's good.
8: So tell us a little bit about the Commuter craft.
10: Well, the Commuter craft was a vision that we had. A group of us in the EAA chapter have always talked about what we could do to help build aviation. And we wanted to create something exciting. Some of us have had our ambitions of building our own airplanes and making something that will really change. We all want to change the world, right? So that was the concept. Make a better airplane. Make it safe. Make it really something that brings people into aviation that maybe not have been on the fence. So we didn't want it to be confused with the 172. We wanted it to be something new. And we thought, well, how can we do that? So we made a three-surface aircraft that's two-place. And built some safety features into it that maybe just haven't put that combination quite together before, and feel like we've managed to accomplish that.
9: Yeah, you've got some very interesting safety things that you've been working on. You say it's a stall and spin resistant configuration. What'd you do to make it that way?
10: When we first started designing the aircraft, we started with a canard platform because of the stall resistant characteristics inherent to that design. I was not able to come up with the good low-speed handling characteristics I wanted, and that's when we added the horizontal tail and made it a three-surface design. So that was kind of the progression. It gave us the good low-speed handling characteristics, yet retained that stall-resistant feature so that we can make it a safe plane.
9: Now, it's a pusher also, right?
10: That is correct. It is a pusher, and it is. We call it a multi-vehicle platform because it's really capable of working in both a wide range of power settings, so we can use small engines, make it light sport, or we can make a high-performance cruising aircraft out of the same airframe. We also designed it to meet multiple missions by changing certain configurations where it can carry more baggage or equipment, things of that nature.
9: Now, you are not a diminutive size kind of guy, which I'm trying to say this in a politically correct way, and it has the one of the wider cockpits out there.
10: Well, thank you. And that was a very important part of this. A friend of mine and I used to go to come here and go to Sun and Fun and other events, and we would essentially try on other aircraft. And typically the cockpit would not close because his head would be sticking out, or between the two of us, I like Mike, but we aren't that good of friends. we needed a little extra elbow room. And the other thing that I've heard over and over from people is that when someone that is looking at an airplane that maybe hasn't flown general aviation is that they say, oh, it's so tiny inside. So we took a platform that essentially creates a 60-inch wide cockpit because, again, if we're going to attract new people into the sport, we need something they feel comfortable in.
9: Well, you even put cup holders in there. I'm quite impressed.
10: Absolutely. We're just trying to make sure that we don't put any coffee in front of the radio stack so we don't create any problems, but absolutely.
8: You know, and through all this, one of the big things with general aviation that we've been hearing people talk about, and certainly I'm no exception to this, is the affordability of a lot of this new technology. And this has got a competitive price point.
10: Absolutely. We felt like that was imperative. It is an experimental amateur-built aircraft, so the person that would build one of these has to meet the 51% rule. But we feel through that effort, we wanted to simplify aircraft as much as possible and make the cost affordable for people.
8: Yeah, and we're at the bottom of the week. We've been discussing how we're approaching the weekend. So you've had a few people through and people checking out what you've got. So and how has the response been? How's the show been going for you?
10: It's been absolutely incredible. We have had more. We're going to run out of brochures, I think, before the weekend's out.
8: That's a good problem to have.
10: Yes.
9: Well, you brought an innovative kind of simulator. You're really trying to get people to understand what it's going to be like to fly that, aren't you?
10: Absolutely.
9: Tell us a little bit about that.
10: Part of our concern was that if you're trying to take people for rides in aircraft, there's a very small number of people that could actually have that experience. We took a full-size aircraft, basically took the fuselage, built a cockpit in it, built a simulator in it, so they can experience not only what it's like to fly that aircraft, but also what the interior is like, because we do think that's a major issue and so they can get in there. We adjust the our cockpit is set up to where we can adjust the headset or the headrest and the rudder pedals so that they fit a person from 5'2 to 6'4 and yet keep their eyes at the same level so they have the same picture looking out the window.
8: Which is nice when you're when you don't fit that average standard.
10: Absolutely. So. And what is average?
9: What is average? God, what a wonderful
8: apparently
9: question.
8: It's 5'10", but I have yet to meet the perfect model of everything standard.
9: That's so true. Now, let's talk about buildability, because you want to kit this, right? You want to put it out as a kit.
10: Absolutely. It will be a kit. And that has been a major part of our development process. The key thing that we've tried to develop in our kit is that it will be assembly, not fabrication, to the greatest degree possible. It's a composite aircraft. So the bond lines are very expensive, are very important. You've got to get those right. The jigging, the amount of pressure in those joints is very important. So what we're planning to do is have, at least for the first 2 years, have people come in and do that in a builder assist situation in our jigs. Basically, they come in and build the airplane. While they're doing that, we can get them some transition training in an aircraft and make this a very positive experience. We think it's important for their insurance. We think it's important for their safety and also to make sure that we put a good spin on what we're doing.
9: Well, it's a proven tech for Lancair's done it and Glassair has done it. There's no reason why you couldn't do that as well and still meet the 51% rule without any problems at all.
10: We feel like that's very important. And when you're starting a new business, some areas you're innovating in, some you're choosing best practices, and we admire the companies that have done that in front of us.
8: Now, we've talked a little bit about the capability, and we've talked about the buildability, and we've talked about the affordability, but I understand also that this is a very green effort, so we've got some environmental attention, for lack of a better word. Tell us a little bit about that.
10: Absolutely. I think that one of the things that we felt like was very important is that we create something that that first off is from the standpoint of the fuel consumption and efficiency to make that very efficient. And we also built some characteristics that will be coming out in future models that will be essentially give you some features that are not available now to essentially cut down on the amount of fuel for the last mile.
8: And that's an important thing these days, both on the wallet as well as the environment.
10: Absolutely.
9: Which engine are you going to use? I know you've talked about a couple of different possibilities, but which one? I know you're getting close to a prototype, and you want to tell us about that?
10: Sure. Ship one is close to flying. Naturally, our point is that we'll fly when we're ready,
9: sure.
10: Rather than trying to set a date. But it will be fairly soon. We've got the engine in. We have the instruments breadboarded and sitting waiting for their installation we get back. But the engine that we chose for ship one is 185 horse, essentially a 320 that's been stroked of 340. It's similar engine what they put in the Carbon Cubs. Those have been very good performers for them. New airframe, got to have a proven engine. So that was our philosophy. The other thing is that we're trying to make initial engine selections or help our clients with how to do that in such a way that they have a platform that the insurance companies will be happy with. We want proven designs in that engine.
9: Well, you're doing a lot of things on the safety side to make the insurance companies happy. You've got the composite, carbon fiber composite construction. You've got airbags. Is that an option as well?
10: That will be an option. There'll be seatbelt type airbags so that they basically come out from the chest rather than coming at you.
8: And it's a cool looking airplane. It's got that technological, futuristic sort of look to it.
9: Mel, anything that doesn't have the engine directly in front of people your size and my size is very cool.
8: Yeah. No,
9: I remember
8: you are
9: the
8: right
9: first
8: about
9: time
8: that.
9: I flew a twin, and I thought, oh my gosh, I can see. I don't need pillows.
8: I'm
9: this
8: not
9: is
8: a
9: so
8: short
9: cool.
8: woman, and yet I've still had to use a booster cushion when flying some of those older model aircraft, so yes.
10: Absolutely.
8: You are absolutely right about that. So where can people find you here on the field? Where are you located if they want to come check this out and try it for themselves?
10: Well, we are in Lot 93. We're near the front main gate, just down towards the Fly Mart. And so we're pretty easy to find if you just take a right when you come into the field. And we're a couple hundred feet down on the left.
8: Over by the campsite there.
10: Absolutely, yep. On the way to the campsite. We also have Ship 1 parked out in front of the home builders hangar. And so it's something that people might want to stop by and take a look at.
8: And for those folks that haven't had the fortune to join us at AirVenture here in Oshkosh this year, where can they go to find some? It's a fantastic website. Where can they go to find some information about this?
10: Thank you. The website is commutercraft.com, all one word. And we've been adding to the website quite a bit lately. So we'll be keeping people posted on the developments.
8: Great.
9: Terrific. Well, will you be taking deposits here at the show?
10: We will, but we are being very careful about that. We are not here as much to sell as we are to educate, and next year we'll work towards that. We expect to start production about this time next year for the general public. We have a couple of Alpha Builder ships that we'll be building in the meantime.
8: It's a good progression. You should understand what you're buying before you buy it.
10: Absolutely.
8: So, Richard Hogan with Commuter Craft here talking about with their Innovator Simulator and their new aircraft. Thank you very much for being with us here today.
10: Thank you for having me.
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11: That music is just so not my style.
12: What is your style, Mike?
11: I don't know, jazz. I was at an event today where somebody started playing Dave Brubeck. That was kind of fun.
12: All right.
11: This is Squawk 1200, and my name is Mike Morgan, and I am not a part of Squawk 1200, except I am today.
12: I'm happy to have you here, Mike. I'm Paul Prydecker.
11: And you are an official part of Squawk 1200.
12: For several years.
11: For several.
12: And, you know, when we get together at EAA, we talk about the spirit of aviation, and, you know, to me, the spirit of aviation is the people. You know, we come, we see people that we only see once a year, and that's the great part about it.
11: And there's such a broad range of folks with a wide range of interests. We're going to talk about three or four of those today.
12: Let's get started.
11: I'd like to introduce Jim Zanino, who is the Vice President of Customer Sales for GoGo Business Aviation. Hi, Jim.
13: Yeah, good afternoon.
11: Welcome to Squawk 1200. So we're going to talk about the ability to connect your broadband-capable devices when you're inside a private aircraft, a private business aircraft. That's the business you're in, right?
13: Correct, yes.
11: And so if I'm flying commercial and I pay whatever the money is to get broadband to my laptop or my phone, there's a certain level of customer experience I'm going to get. You are doing something different. Please talk about that.
13: Yeah, so the GoGo Business Aviation, so we have a air-to-ground network that covers most of the United States and Canada. It's our own network where we, you know, you put hardware in the aircraft and then you sign up for a service, and the quality of service is a lot faster. It's usually on the business aviation. You got fewer people trying to use the bandwidth, and just the systems in general have a little bit higher speed than what you see in the commercial aviation market right now. They are moving more towards the satellite on the commercial side, so you're going to start to see some of that a little bit better. Like, I know Delta's going to be offering free internet on their aircraft. I'm not sure if they're going to allow streaming or not on that.
12: Jim, one question I've always had about connectivity on the airplane and, you know, the whole cell phone usage on aircraft. I mean, we're admonished never to use our cell phone on the airplane, you know, turn them off. What's the difference? What are we dealing with technologically that allows you to do what you do and cell phones not to do what they do?
13: It has a lot to do with the frequencies that we use. So GoGo has a FCC license frequency that we actually purchased back in 2007 timeframe. So it allows us to be in that band and in that band only. So that actually protects the frequencies in the airplane. The other thing that we do, all our products are certified by the FAA. So we go through all the DO-160 testing, all the certification you need to do to put it on an airplane. As part of that certification, we do all the EMI tests to make sure it does not interfere with the aircraft functionality.
12: So on the cell phone usage, is it a problem with the FAA or is it a problem with the FCC?
13: It's actually a combination of both, okay. Believe it or not. The FAA doesn't really restrict you to use your phone in the airplane, but the FCC does, because you don't want to be on those frequencies, yeah, as you're flying from place to place.
12: I understand.
11: Now, you talked earlier, before we started, about a 5G-based service. Mm-hmm. So there's been a lot of news about aviation 5G navigation problems. Are you free from all those issues?
13: Yes, we are. So the frequency band that we're using for 5G is 2.4 gigahertz, so very similar to what you use in your homes. And the 5G issues you have in aviation are at the basically 4 gigahertz, so the red altimeters are actually running. So we're well away from those bands, so it doesn't really affect it.
11: Okay.
12: So you're moving, your business model is essentially for the business aircraft. So you work with the OEMs. Your main customer is so Gulfstreams, Honda, things like that?
13: Yeah, so we work with both. So about 50% of our business is through the OEMs. So that'll be like Gulfstream, HondaJet, like you said, Textron, Bombardier, Embraer, all the major OEMs. And then the other half is through MRO. So your Duncans, your Westars, your Standard Aeros, the big companies that do aftermarket retrofits on most of your business aircraft.
12: So, for example, if I don't, by the way, but if I did own a private jet and I was interested in having your service, then I could be a customer.
13: Correct, yes. Just as long as we have an STC for it. So most of our product does require an STC to have it on the aircraft, but pretty much any business jet from a King Air up we could fit on right now.
11: Does the connectivity in the aircraft get used for aircraft's own purposes, like remote sense or remote monitoring and maintenance and things like that, or is all of it used for user applications, passenger applications?
13: A lot of it's passenger applications, but you see a lot of people use it for ForeFlight in the airborne. So people, it's a very popular app. Even the business jets, people use ForeFlight. So a lot of the pilots use ForeFlight and using our connectivity, so they get the real time weather and do flight plan updates and all that kind of stuff over ForeFlight. If you look at our stats, I mean, about 40% of it's productivity. This is stuff like Microsoft Word, PowerPoint, Teams, that kind of stuff. But another 15% is basically social media, web browsing, and then, you know, there's also video streaming, all that kind of stuff. Yeah. So it's quite a bit of applications for it.
11: I can't even have a Teams meeting in my car or in the train, much less being able to have one in a private aircraft. It sounds almost too good to be true.
13: Yeah, it works. I mean, we have the bandwidth to do Teams meetings. The advantage of a terrestrial network that we have is that both the upload and download speeds are the same, and it's a very short latency, so it's just like a regular conversation. When you get into the satellite systems, you start getting into some of those delays, unfortunately, especially the geo satellites.
12: We're talking with Jim Zantino of GoGo Connectivity, and one of our questions that I've been thinking about is, if you talk to some of the people out on the field here about their employee situation, you know, shortages of technicians and things like that, does it affect your industry as well?
13: Oh, yes, very much so. I mean, a lot of the engineers that we use are the same engineers that AT&T, Verizon, those folks use. So we're always fighting for talent. And we also, our company's based outside of Denver, so it's a very popular tech area. So, yeah, we're struggling, too, to find people.
11: Let me back up a step. You mentioned a few times some of the engineering challenges, certifications that have that the product's gone through. How hard is it? I mean, really, how hard is it to do what this service does?
13: It takes experience. And you got to remember, you're in a tube flying at 500 knots, roughly, and you're trying to transition from cell tower to cell tower to cell tower. It's not like driving in your car, so it's much faster.
11: How fast is the tower transition happening?
13: It happens about every 15-20 minutes, because we have the 256 towers throughout the United States. So as you go from one tower, you're going to jump onto the next tower when you basically travel through. And the way the antennas are set up, one looks forward, one looks back, so you're always connected, and they do the handoff as you basically go from tower to tower. So that is kind of the key to the technology, to successfully do that without breaking the connection and then losing connectivity while that handoff is occurring.
12: Do you have any development for international markets?
13: Yeah, so we have a new product called Galileo. This is our new satellite-based system using the OneWeb low Earth orbit satellites. So there's been a lot of talk about this, where there's a bunch of satellites that are now much closer to the Earth, and they have true global coverage. It covers the poles and everywhere, and that system should be out later next year. And that'll allow connectivity anywhere you want, and also on small airplanes. So historically, to get internet outside the United States, you have to have a very large jet in order to put the antennas on it. With Galileo, it's a new, basically, electronically steered antenna, very small, 20 inches by 10 inches, that could fit anything, like I said, from a King Air on up.
11: Yeah. So is King Air kind of the simplest or smallest aircraft that you'd generally serve?
13: And we do, actually. We're on the Cirrus Vision jet. So that's about the smallest we're in right now. So that's one of the options on the Vision jet. And we're continually trying to push down market with the product. The biggest thing is just the size of the antennas and space for the equipment.
12: What do you hope to accomplish this week while you're walking around the grounds?
13: Mainly visiting people, seeing the various companies. Like I said, we have our partners here. So Cirrus is one of our partners. So we'll be meeting with them. We'll be meeting at various other suppliers throughout the companies, throughout the grounds as well.
11: I'm just curious, how did you arrive at AirVenture this week?
13: So I have a friend who has a Honda jet that I got lucky enough to fly in on the way out here. So it was actually a very nice ride. And it actually had Gogo equipment on it, so we actually used the internet on the way out.
11: That's pretty special. Yeah, I think you may be the first person I've spoken to who came to Oshkosh in a Honda jet.
13: It was a fun experience.
12: Are you returning the same way?
13: Yes, we are. Yeah, we're going back on Thursday.
12: Yeah, that's outstanding. Do you have time in your day to see some of the other things on the grounds, the aircraft, and some of the other exhibits? Do you have time for that?
13: Yeah, that's mainly what I'm here for. I'm really here on vacation. So I did this interview because I'm the first person from Gogo here and available today. And so we're here really on vacation, taking a look. My son's out here with me for the first time, and we're going to walk around the grounds and take a look at airplanes and watch the air show this afternoon.
11: That's pretty great. Hi, James, by the way. You don't have to answer back, but I just thought I'd say hello. So, when will we see really great internet connectivity on personal aircraft, on personal piston aircraft? What's it going to take?
13: That's interesting. So, for the smaller airplanes, it's really going to be a breakthrough in antenna technology in order to get the antenna small enough that would fit on those aircraft. And it's probably a few years out yet. I mean, antennas continually get smaller and smaller. Like I said, we're now down to a point where the satellite base is about a 12-inch antenna. Hopefully, as the technology gets better, those will continue to shrink, and you can stick it on top of a Cessna. I call them Cessna. I know it's Textron now, or a Cirrus or a Piper aircraft. So it'll come eventually. It's just going to probably be still a few years out.
12: And the technology must be moving fast in this part of the industry.
13: Yeah, exactly. Yeah, I mean, the electronically steered antennas have been around for decades. I mean, the military has been having them since the 70s, but the problem was just the size and the heat.
11: Yeah.
13: So with the new modern transistors and shrinking them down, I mean, they're tiny now. Like, so we get it onto a much smaller airplane.
11: Any concerns around electric aircraft and EMI between that service and the engine itself?
13: It shouldn't. Like I said, we're in different frequency bands. I mean, they're all guarded frequencies for the most part, and we should be okay with that. Obviously, they'll have to do testing with it in order to get the FAA to sign off on it.
11: Yeah. Okay. That's Jim Zanino, who's the Vice President of Customer Sales for Gogo Business Aviation, providing connectivity and nonstop meetings to executives flying across the country. Somehow that may not be a total net good. I'm just kind of wondering.
12: And arriving at EAA in a personal Honda jet. It's perfect.
13: Yes.
11: Well, there you go. Yeah. That's it. So, Paul, we have several conversations ahead of us today that are going to be kind of interesting to follow up on.
12: I'm looking forward to it. We'll have a great day, Mike.
11: I don't want to pre-announce any of them because they're not here yet. So let's go see who's next, and you're listening to EAA Radio. Let's take a listen to a classic interview from 2019.
14: 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I'm Zach.
15: I'm Wireless Mike.
14: And thank you so much for joining us on this Thursday here at Oshkosh for the air show. I saw someone on YouTube chat asking if we see it. We do see it. So if you have questions, feel free to send them along to us. But for right now, our guest is Jeff Zaltman. He's worked professionally in the air sports industry for at least 15 years and is now the CEO of Formula Air Racing Association and the CEO of Air Race E. Jeff, thanks for joining us.
15: Hi, Zach, Mike. Thanks for having me. It's a pleasure to be here.
14: It's great to have you. Tell us a little bit about Air Race E. This is something that I think is going to be new to an awful lot of people, whether they're in aviation or not. What's the whole idea behind this race?
15: So this is really, really exciting stuff. We're taking a traditional classic air racing, which I'll tell you a little bit about in a moment, and converting it to electric and bringing it into the next generation. So it's the future of air racing, future of aviation, as we all know, electric propulsion. So it's a very, very exciting project.
16: What is the advantage of having electric propulsion for the air racers?
15: Well, interestingly, we actually expect the electric version of our racing to be faster than the traditional conventional engines. So that could be really exciting. That's what it looks like on paper. We're building the planes now.
16: And why is it going to be faster than the traditional?
15: Well, there's a lot of reasons, and actually it still does remain to be seen exactly how that's going to unfold. Some of it is just because we can actually pack more power into the aircraft. So there's some limitations on the current planes that we have. I should probably just quickly mention what we're starting from. So the nature of the Ares E comes from the sport of Formula One air racing. So Formula One air racing is what we've seen as one of the long-standing race classes in Reno at the Reno Air Races. It was one of the founding race classes. And Formula air racing are aircraft built to a very specific formula. And they also use a very specific motor, conventional petrol, gas motor. And what we're doing now is, of course, converting that, based on the Formula One airplanes, converting that to electric. So that opens up a lot of other options for development from not only the power side, from the propulsion side, and also from the airframe side and the aircraft and a lot of other areas.
16: So on the Formula One, what kind of engine do they all use?
15: So currently the rules dictate that we use a Continental 0200 engine. There are some modifications you can do. It's quite limited. So there's kind of an even playing field on the propulsion system in the current Formula One class. What we're doing in Air Race E is opening it up wide to all the different manufacturers. So the idea is that it's a technological development platform geared to accelerating the technology of electric propulsion.
14: Let's say we've got someone who's a pilot now, maybe interested in racing. What's the difference between going from a gas-driven motor to an electric-driven motor from the pilot perspective? Normally, we're thinking about thrust levers, we're thinking about fuel mixture, all these kinds of different things. In an electric motor, obviously, we're not mixing fuel and these other sorts of things. What's it like from that pilot perspective?
15: Well, they're going to have a very different experience, and they're going to have to develop a very different skill set as well. One of the initial things is that they're going to take off a lot faster. It's going to be an immediate torque, going to get immediate power, and that's going to be very exciting for them. It's a lot to handle. So it means, because in our race, in Air Race E, we do a standing start. All the airplanes start from the runway. The race starts there, full power brakes on, drop the green flag, and we go, eight planes together. So you're doing that with a lot of torque, and there's going to be a lot of physical demands and a lot of coordination in the beginning. And then for the rest of it, there's a lot of management. The power management is going to be very different. We're going to be pretty much full throttle the whole way, just as we are in Formula One. But, of course, you've got a depleted battery, and you've got overheating issues, and there's a lot of other types of things. If I understand it correctly, there's going to be one of our racers is going to be on with you later. He would be a perfect guy to talk to about what he expects out of that race.
14: Go ahead.
16: What kind of batteries are there going to be? Are they going to have a standard battery that everybody has to use, or is that another area that people can innovate and try and get a competitive advantage?
15: Exactly. So the idea is batteries are really what's holding up, that's lagging, creating the lag in the whole industry. It's the one real big hurdle that we face in electric propulsion. So the idea is that we need to innovate there too. We need to test the real-world mission. That's what air racing does. It provides a real-world mission for these manufacturers to test. And batteries are very much part of that, and so we need to test them too. So it's going to be wide open for batteries. We do have a power limit. So there's going to be a setting of 150 kilowatts. That's the max continuous power for the engine. There's going to be allowed a boost of up to 175 kilowatts. Now, the race is going to be five laps, which takes about 5 or 6 minutes. Excuse me. So that is going to require battery power of about, different estimates go from 15 to 25, so call it 20 kilowatt hours of battery. And that's going to be discharged over the course of a five-minute race. And then we've got a reserve of 10 minutes at 30% power, of course, to make sure everyone lands safely. It's a high-power race, a lot of battery, but probably 250, 300 pounds of battery, at least in some of these planes, and the planes weigh that themselves, so it's going to be a real engineering challenge as well.
16: How is the weight differential between the conventional engine and the electric engine going to affect this?
15: Well, in Formula One class, which again is the foundation for the design of these planes, is a 500-pound minimum weight. Now, that, of course, includes the motor and that, so if we can take out about 250 to 300 pounds of conventional engine-related stuff, fuel tank and everything else. But we're going to be adding in about 350, maybe 400 pounds of extra weight. Most of that is battery. So, of course, we're trying to find ways to get that down and try to make sure that the planes can hold that sort of that sort of mass.
16: So that's another area that they can innovate, and how can you get the most power in the littlest package that weighs the less, and
15: exactly,
16: that'll give you another competitive advantage.
15: Exactly. If it were easy, it wouldn't be any point in doing this. Yeah.
14: We're speaking with Jeff Zaltman. He's the CEO of Air Race E, a new air racing group that's coming onto the stage this year, and we had an unfortunate announcement in air racing that Red Bull is going to be their final season of their air race season. What do you see, given something like that, as the future of air racing as we go forward the next 5, 10, 20 years here?
15: Yeah, well, we were disappointed to see the demise of the Red Bull Air Race. They did a fantastic event for a lot of years, fantastic pilots, a huge number of people involved in that, and we applaud them for all the effort they did in air racing. They've left for their own reasons. Of course, they're an energy drink manufacturer. They make drinks, and if they used it as a sponsorship to sell drinks, and they ran its course, so they're moving on to other projects, and that's understandable. That leaves a void in the market, which is, I guess, you know, we could say it's perfect timing for our race because we have a great opportunity to shine a spotlight on what we're doing, not only with Air AC, but also the Formula One air races and all the things we do in current air racing. But in particular, Air AC has a really good opportunity here because we actually have found a lot of the people that participated, supported, and were part of the Red Bull Air Race now want to be part of Air AC. That's really rewarding, and that's encouraging.
14: I'm really curious to know, we know in other motorsports there are definite feeder leagues. There's sprint cars and there's people that do motocross from a young age and things like that. Flying a little bit different, how do people go from having an interest in aviation at a young age perhaps to becoming air racers? What's that pathway like?
15: That's a very interesting question. You know what, it's a good question, and unfortunately there's not an easy answer to that because you do need to build up a lot of hours personally. So in other words, tailwheel hours, some aerobatic hours, some formation flying. There's so much intensity that goes into the training for air racing. It's 8 airplanes racing at 250 miles an hour, 50 feet above the ground, around a very tight circuit. It's only 3 miles in distance, each one trying to pass you and get across the line first. So there's a lot of experience that needs to be done, but it's also character, personality, and a lot of training with the rules, etc. So the first thing to do would be to contact the International Formula One Air Racing Association. They're a really good point of contact for the training. And then eventually for Air Race E, we'll be using them to train some of our racing pilots as well. So really it's having a long-term goal, building up the hours, meeting the right people, and then just making it happen.
14: And then what are the rules like for some of this? I think a lot of people have familiarity with something like NASCAR where, you know, it's on a two-dimensional plane, so it's a little easier maybe to conceptualize if you're not part of it. What kind of things do you have for 8 pilots that are right next to each other, low to the ground? What sort of systems are in place for that?
15: Well, as you can imagine, safety is always the most important thing. It's paramount in everything we do. 80% of everything we do is all geared towards safety and making sure that they can race competitively, fairly, and safely. So there are a lot of rules that aren't immediately obvious when you're watching the race. It looks and sounds a lot more dangerous than it is, but there's an element to danger. But really, the rules help make it very safe. So one of the rules, for example, is you can't pass above or below a pilot, another team. So, but what's interesting is if you're racing parallel, I'm trying to avoid using my hands here on the show. if you're racing parallel, if you can visualize it going around a pylon, you're going to start to turn and bank, and even if you're parallel to somebody trying to overtake, it's effectively you're below him now because you're below his point of view. So you have to climb to get altitude to stay within a certain arc, wingtip to wingtip. So you're going to climb and lose energy and lose altitude, or gain altitude, but losing energy and having a longer race line, which is going to slow you down. But then as you come around the corner, you're going to have altitude, which you can convert back to energy on the straightaway. So there's a lot of tactics, a lot of challenges, a lot of timing, and a lot of patience involved. But a lot of rules that go support that.
14: And then just before we get going here, where can people learn more about Air Race E and then see the inaugural season?
15: Yeah, well, thanks. It's airracee.com, a very easy website to go to. You can keep up with us there. We've got social media pages, Facebook pages, and social media, very active. The first race is going to be at the end of next year. We are going to be announcing the location of it somewhere in the world by December this year. And then we're going to expand into a series of races, 3 races in 2021.
14: Outstanding. Jeff Zaltman, CEO of Air Race E, thanks so much for joining us on EA Radio.
15: Thank you. Appreciate it.
14: We'll be right back.
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17: Well, hello, it's Stuck Mike and Paul Preinecker. Hi, welcome back, Paul.
12: Mike, it's been a year since I've seen you. I know this is audio, but shake your hand and say welcome back. We're going to have a great show this week.
17: I think we are. We've got all kinds of interesting folks lined up to talk with. Later in this hour, we're going to be speaking to the National Air Traffic Controllers Association, and we may, if we're lucky, hear from the Flying Musicians, who will talk later in the hour. But right now, we're speaking with a representative of the National Transportation Safety Board, Don Ike, who is a senior meteorologist. And Don, welcome.
18: Thank you.
17: Thanks for joining us. Weather, we know, plays a role in aviation accidents, and that's where you come in, right?
18: Yes, it is. We always look at the man, the machine, and the environment. And the environment can work with you or against you. And in general aviation, a large percent, about 24% of our accidents are tied to adverse weather, be it winds, low ceilings, visibility, thunderstorms, icing, all takes its works against us and can cause accidents. So it's something we look at the NTSB and try to look at, make recommendations, inform our pilots of the importance of basic things such as getting a pre-flight weather briefing, getting an updated briefing, making a PIREP when you do see adverse conditions.

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1: Agenda for the NTSB. What's the connection between adverse weather and loss of control events?
2: Well, weather's a big factor behind it, be it spatial disorientation in the clouds, thunderstorms, turbulence, icing. Approximately 60% of the loss control events we do look at have some weather involved to it. A lot of it could be just airspeed management, though. Mm-hmm. But weather is a subtle part that can work against you. And I know in the cases I look at and get involved with a lot of in-flight breakups, things of that nature, weather is the biggest factor that we look at when we do see in-flight breakups.
3: How early in an investigation does a meteorologist get involved to determine whether or not it was a cause?
2: Well, when the investigator gets out there and we start seeing preliminary information that there was weather or thunderstorms in the area, we'll get involved with that within several hours after the event or the next day when the investigator gets there. They look at the local conditions and say, well, there may have been something here. It may be days afterwards when the investigator's out in the field and identifying that the engine was working properly, there is no mechanical issues that they could see, and they start scratching their head to say, hey, what was going on here? And that's where we will get back involved and forensically recreate the weather conditions using satellite Doppler weather radar, the next gen, looking at our observations, trying to put all the pieces together. And again, going vertically, trying to look at, hey, where's the freezing level? Where are the cloud bases, the tops? What type of clouds? Was it potential for icing? So we go through a whole sequence of events of looking at what were the conditions, cloud bases, tops, freezing level. And again, weather is always around us. And even just little things like wind direction can be a big aspect. But even when we start flying, what's the first thing we start looking at? Wind direction. We start looking at performance. So even density, altitude, things of that nature can come into play on a lot of our accidents. So we'll even actually document an accident for our performance people because weather is based into performance.
3: Sure. I want to bring in now Emily Chipman, who's a staff meteorologist with EAA Radio this year. Emily, welcome.
4: Thank you.
3: Emily's part of a large number of interns from St. Cloud State University and is a meteorology major. So, Emily, thanks for joining. You've got questions for Don.
4: You said like that people in the morning usually are supposed to look at the weather briefing and then they get an updated one. Do you think sometimes they like ignore the weather with like anything popping up like thunderstorms and choose to ignore it and say they can fly straight through it? Is that what could cause some accidents too as well?
2: It can, but one of the big studies we did at the NTSB is we'll look at what weather information the pilot may have looked at, any updates. So we'll go back to ATC and we'll find out any in-flight advisories, things of that. But we find that almost 40% of the accidents that do occur due to weather, that the pilot failed to get a standard briefing or it was inadequate in some way, such as he might have just gotten a METAR and TAF, didn't look at the inroute conditions, didn't look at the adverse conditions, or even the simple things as where's the freezing level. So just little things like that says it was inadequate. Can make a difference. And again, everyone knows weather changes, and I'll be the first to tell you our weather forecasts are not perfect, 99% maybe, but they're not perfect. And you need to know that, hey, if conditions aren't what you're experiencing as they were forecasted, you need to get an update. And that could be very critical, especially thunderstorms.
1: Yeah, and Don, and you addressed this a little bit, but I'm just a little bit curious. For example, the NTSB has radar and ATC tapes available to them that are recorded that you might be able to see the path of an aircraft. So that technology is already in place. Is there technology that you can use to create the historical basis of what happened that's as accurate as that type of information?
2: Oh, yes. That's what we do. And, of course, it's not as easy as just flipping a switch. It's getting the data. And, again, if it's a VFR flight, we may not have that track data, but if they are on an instrument,

0: flight plan, or we do can separate the aircraft track transponder codes, we'll try to get a track, superimpose the radar, the satellite imagery, trying to reconstruct it. And again, a lot of times when we have an accident, we don't have a lot of clues. So it's a matter of looking what we have, putting the pieces together, looking at, again, environmental factors, ATC, human factors. And we can't always get in the pilot's mind of what he was thinking and what he was doing 100% of the
1: sure.
0: time.
1: We're talking with Don Ike, who's a senior meteorologist with the National Transportation Safety Board. Are there patterns that you see in what GA pilots will often either get wrong or miscalculate on or fail to pay attention to?
0: There are some patterns. A lot of our loss of control, which is our big factor that we're concentrating on right now, since it is the highest cause of general aviation accidents right now, next to power plant failures, controlled flight in the terrain, collision with terrain, VFR and IMC, or any other systems problems. It's that loss of control, could be basic airspeed management, weather, again, tied into this a little bit too sometimes. But it's hard to pinpoint all the factors, but we do see some basic stick and rudder skill failures, some impairment that, you know, we pre-flight an aircraft, or we should be pre-flighting an aircraft, but sometimes we need to be pre-flighting ourselves with medical and medications that we're taking and saying, hey, it's not a safe time to fly, fatigue issues. We do see accidents like that. We do see a few fuel exhaustion accidents. But again, the highest factor, we're seeing that loss of control.
1: But how about weather as a contributor to loss of control? What do you see there in terms of patterns?
0: A lot of the patterns are spatial disorientation, basically pilot getting into the clouds, not being certified for flight, not in IFR, instruments not properly working. But then we start talking about thunderstorms, and every year, I hate to say, we see 6 to 9 accidents a year with thunderstorms where it's forecasted, it's there, just pilot decision. And hate to say, a lot of times they're carrying their families with them, and that makes it harder. But again, just making bad decisions or not having an alternate plan to say, hey, you know, you're not going to get through a thunderstorm in a light aircraft. Even the air carrier aircraft were, again, I was a meteorologist for a major airline. There are times we rerouted. If you couldn't fly over it, you divert. So there are times you have to make good weather decisions. And that's the key thing we're trying to push to everyone, is make good decisions, pre-flight, alternate plans.
1: Paul?
2: Very briefly, if you could wave a wand and fix one thing with general aviation pilots and how they manage weather, what would it be?
0: Respecting Mother Nature and getting that pre-flight briefing and knowing your limitations and always having an alternate plan. If weather doesn't cooperate, you make the decision to divert, land short, refuel, but respect Mother Nature, because even our aircraft, they're built better today than they were years ago. But again, Mother Nature still can work against you and is an enemy.
2: Thanks, Don.
1: That's Don Ike, senior meteorologist with the National Transportation Safety Board. Don, thanks for being with us today.
0: Thank you.
1: So a little later in the hour, after this next break, we're going to be visited by some folks with the National Air Traffic Controllers Association and how controllers help save pilots in trouble. 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
4: Joining us now is the Chief Flight Director for NASA. And Emily Nelson, good to have you here at AirVenture. Welcome back.
5: So excited to be here.
4: Tell us a little bit about you personally. Now, you were born in Okinawa, but you were raised in Texas, so you're Texas at heart then, right?
5: Yeah, Dad was in the Air Force. Mm-hmm. Mom went with. I was their most expensive souvenir. So we got back here before I was even 6 months old.
4: Okay.
5: Or we got back to Texas before I was even 6 months old. So grew up in the Austin area, which is maybe not quite as Texas as the rest of Texas is. Went to the University of Texas and then went to the Johnson Space Center as soon as I graduated with my mechanical engineering degree.
4: And then you worked your way up from there.
5: I did. I have the least interesting work bio of anybody I know. I've only ever had really two, maybe three jobs. I started as a flight controller on the International Space Station, operating the thermal control systems. And then from there, after a number of years and three attempts, managed to get into the flight director office. And then I have been chief of the flight director office for the last 3 years. Right. So really only three jobs in my whole life.
4: But three really pretty cool jobs. No doubt about that. So what's the difference between a flight controller and a flight director?
5: So the flight controllers are the system experts. So they are the world's experts in their system on whichever spacecraft it is that they're operating. In Mission Control Houston, we control the International Space Station. We operate the Orion spacecraft that's going back to the moon. We operated the shuttle from that facility. We also operate the Boeing Starliner spacecraft as it goes to and from the International Space Station as well. So the flight controllers are responsible for their thermal control systems, power systems, life support systems, etc. They work together to make sure that the spacecraft is working as it should. Mm-hmm. And then ideally, the flight director job is super simple because they've figured it all out and they just tell us what they think we ought to do. But ultimately, the flight director is responsible for keeping the crew safe and assuring that the spacecraft is operable and then achieving the mission objectives that have been set before us.
4: So you were selected as a flight director in 2007, the 70th flight director?
5: I am number 70, yeah.
4: Wow. How many are there now?
5: We currently, oh gosh, you're going to make me do math. 101 plus 7 is 108 flight directors.
4: Now, does that include the ones that are retired?
5: All the way from the beginning.
4: Oh, okay. All
5: That's
4: right.
5: as many as we've ever had. I like to say that we're far more selective than the astronauts because we have far fewer flight directors since the beginning of the space program than they have astronauts that have flown in space.
4: If someone is interested in becoming a flight director, that's not necessarily a job that I would think of when you're young and say, well, I want to be a pilot or I want to be a mechanic or an astronaut. How does one launch into that?
5: That is a great question, and one of my passions when I'm talking to kids is to make sure that, especially if you go into engineering, if you go into the technical fields, you tend to only ever learn in school about designing things. You don't really learn about operating things. That's a little bit like designing a plane but not knowing how to fly it.
4: Right.
5: And so the disciplines within the technical fields, systems engineering and integration, assembly and test, all of those kinds of areas within the engineering domain sync really well with the operations that we do on the space station, but also in a whole lot of other fields, manufacturing and a lot of other areas that engineers go into. And so to more directly answer your question, basically decide what you really, really want to do, because passion has got to be a huge part of it. Otherwise, the difficulty isn't worth it, right? Generally, flight controllers are engineers or scientists, and then you really have to learn how to communicate because that's a huge part of our job, which is maybe not what engineers are most known for. You've also got to know how to problem solve. You've got to be able to quickly make decisions. Any opportunities to get that kind of experience along the way feeds into the ability to be a good and qualified flight controller.
4: And being able to handle a team of diverse people as well.
5: Absolutely. I tell people that the best experience I had along the way preparing me to become a flight director was actually in community theater when I worked as a producer in community theater managing a team of volunteers. Mm-hmm. I couldn't fire anybody. I couldn't hire anybody. I just needed to get the best I could out of everybody that showed up. And that kind of leadership skill, that kind of just caring about people and then identifying skills and talents and then getting the best out of any individual is really what it's all about.
4: Very good. Emily Nelson is the Chief Flight Director for NASA. In your travels as a flight director, have there been any, tense moments that that have come up? Okay. Nothing like Apollo 13, right?
5: No, I mean, I think maybe stays inside of our heads.
4: Okay.
5: The couple of items that come to mind when we're doing spacewalks, I had one spacewalk where everything had gone swimmingly, everything's going great, but we were running a bit long, and running a bit long means you could run out of oxygen for your crew members. Like, ideally, you'd like the crew members to breathe all the way back into the space station. And so we were running pretty close to what we call the red lines, the point where you've only got maybe 30 minutes left. You're not entirely sure how much time you have left. When my crew was headed back into the airlock and they dropped a tether, and these are like on a reel, and they automatically retract. And so now somebody's got to go out and get the tether and bring it back in, extending the amount of time. And so the crew wasn't actually in danger, but they were in danger of being in danger.
4: Okay.
5: And so, and I was going to get yelled at. And so that's the first one that always comes to mind. That was probably way more, I know for a fact from talking to the guys, it was way more stressful for me than it was for them. The other one that comes to mind is when we had a launch abort and our crew ends up on the steppes of Kazakhstan and we're, you know, trying to go get them and make sure everybody was safe. Yeah. One of my flight directors was the lead flight director for that mission, and they were flying his flight director pin. We have pins. Mm-hmm. And so he still wears it, and it's all crumpled because it got all crumpled up in the crash. But I'm like, that's the best pin I think any of us have. It's a good reminder of just how dangerous this right. business is and how focused we have to be every minute of the day.
4: And speaking of focus, we are focusing back on the moon, the Artemis project. The first phase of the project completed a couple of years ago, and we're looking forward to phase two this year.
5: Absolutely. Yeah. Early in 2026. Okay. So within the next 12 months, for sure, we're going to take the Orion spacecraft, which got put through its paces on the Artemis 1 mission mm-hmm. a few years ago. We've now added life support systems and all of the things humans need to exist for, you know, a little over a week, maybe mm-hmm. close to a week and a half in space. So that's air, toilets, exercise equipment, all those kinds of things. We're also going to be checking out the rendezvous capabilities, so the ability to take the Orion and dock with another spacecraft. We aren't really going to dock on this mission. We're going to take part of the rocket that's sending it into space. When they separate, it's then going to turn around and get close to, but not all the way touching, that spacecraft, just so that the astronauts can use the stick and rudder and check and see what are the handling qualities of this, how does it compare to our simulators, and then bring that information back to improve our training and potentially improve the systems themselves for when we actually need to do a rendezvous on Artemis 3.
4: Yes. So explain the Artemis 2 mission. I mean, you're actually going to the moon.
5: Yes. So this is one that's a little bit like Apollo 8 was. So what we're going to do is we're going to get into Earth orbit. We're going to start in what we call low Earth orbit, then we'll get up into high Earth orbit, but still orbiting the Earth. And we're going to spend a couple of orbits checking out life support, the toilet, the exercise equipment, the water system, make sure that you can actually get water out of the system, make sure that we can vent stuff that we don't want to keep on the spacecraft the whole right. time. We're making sure that all of those systems are working. And then we'll separate from the last piece of that launch module, what we call the ICPS, which is a lot of long words, so I'm not going to spell that one out. We'll practice the rendezvous operations a couple of different times, send the ICPS on its way, and then we'll have what we call a go, no go for the translunar injection. Mm-hmm. And that translunar injection is the burn that kicks us on the way to the moon. And on this mission, we're on what we call a free return trajectory. So we'll do a little bit of maintenance of that burn along of the trajectory along the way. It's kind of like, you know, you want to just gently maintain control if you're in straight and level flight. Mm-hmm. But you don't want to have over control at that point. You're going to swing around the moon and then come back. And then we have just before we get back to the Earth, we have what we call entry interface. We get set up for that, get in configuration for that. We then separate. The Orion spacecraft itself has a service module that's all just machinery mm-hmm. and thrusters. And then you've got the actual crew module. Only the crew module comes back off the west coast of the United States in the Pacific Ocean.
4: Great. You mentioned low versus high orbit. What kind of altitude are we talking about?
5: So low Earth orbit, you're talking a couple hundred miles. High Earth orbit, you're talking double that.
4: Okay. And where is the space station?
5: It's in low Earth orbit.
4: Okay. All right. That's what I thought, but I...
5: Yep. It's pretty close. Pretty close.
4: To ask an expert.
5: It's just going really fast. Space station goes all the way around the Earth every hour and a half. So yeah. A sunrise or a sunset every 45 minutes.
4: Crazy.
5: Nice.
4: So when you, there'll just be one circle around the moon, right?
5: Just one circle around.
4: You're going to come back and use the gravity and slingshot on back?
5: Absolutely. And that slingshot back, we're going to manage to be at high enough speeds that we're going to get a good test of the heat shield. Mm-hmm. We're going to get a good test of those reentry systems. So all together, about 10 days.
4: Sounds good. Training is going well. Everything is coming together.
5: Absolutely. You can find Reed Wiseman on Instagram. He posts a status every week of what they did in training this week. And I get a kick out of those posts every week. So they're worth following.
4: Very good. And then once Artemis 2 is successful, now we're going to 3. And what does Phase 3 bring us?
5: So Phase 3 is going to be the super exciting boots on the moon, get back and begin to build our long-term stay. So last time we went, we visited, we didn't really figure out how to stay for the long haul. So this time we got to kind of retrace a couple of those steps, but then this time building the city on the moon, right? So Artemis 3 is that first step. We'll rendezvous with a human landing system spacecraft. That human landing system spacecraft, then the crew get into that, come down to the surface of the moon, do a couple of spacewalks on the surface, grab a few rocks probably, I'm guessing. And then we're going to get back into the human landing system, come back up, dock again. That's why we got to practice that docking on Artemis 2. The crew gets back into the Orion, gets out of the lunar orbit back towards the Earth, and then the rest of it from there looks pretty familiar from the two missions we will have flown already.
4: Very good. Tonight, you will be at Theater in the Woods talking about this entire mission. Who will be joining you on stage?
5: We have astronaut Doug Wheelock, and then a member of our Moon to Mars team, Quincy and Harp, and Renee Weber, one of our lunar scientists who's running the science program for the Artemis 3 mission.
4: Okay. And will folks have an opportunity to ask questions, too?
5: Absolutely. Good. And if it's anything like last year, we'll finish the formal event, and then we all kind of sit on the edge of the stage and keep asking questions until they throw us out.
4: Very good. That's at Theater in the Woods at 7 o'clock tonight.
5: 7 o'clock.
4: All right. Stop in, find out all about the Artemis. And something I just learned today, that Artemis, the name Artemis, is the twin sister of Apollo in Greek mythology. It all makes sense now.
5: Right? See what we did there?
4: I like it. I like it. Emily, thank you so very much for joining us this morning. Enjoy your stay here in AirVenture, and good luck tonight with the presentation.
5: Thanks so much for having me. Really appreciate it.
4: This is From the Stand on EIA Radio.
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6: Welcome back, everyone, to Squawk 1200 on this beautiful Thursday at EAA Oshkosh. My name is Zach.
7: I'm Wireless Mike.
6: And we are joined today by Scott Holmes. He's a Formula One team outlaw racer. Scott, thanks for joining us.
8: Thank you for having me.
6: We just had Jeff Zaltman on. He's the CEO of Air Race E, this upcoming electric race. But I wanted to talk to you a little bit about being a racer just generally. You were the 2016 Rookie of the Year, new to the series and having a lot of success. What's it like up in the cockpit during an air race? Give those of us who maybe only fly commercial an idea of the difference here.
8: So the nerves are very high. So the risk is always high. So our nerves are high as well beforehand. And everybody, even the very experienced guys, still get nervous racing just because the danger and the risk is there, right? So on the ground, everybody's kind of looking at each other because you can see the other pilots all strapped in, ready to go. My feet shake pretty bad just from the adrenaline. In the air, we take off, and there's always an airplane right next to you or very close to you. So it's a eyes out of the cockpit at all times kind of race. At 50 feet, it gets kind of violent with the turbulence and everything, depending on where we're racing, what the winds are, and so on. And what's even worse is when we get caught in wake turbulence behind other airplanes, it becomes quite violent, like our G-meters peg both directions, and so it's quite a ride. And then when you're that close to somebody, it's very easy to midair if you're not careful. So we try and avoid that at all costs, obviously. And so there's a lot of focus and attention paid to that and following the race rules to make sure that doesn't happen, because we all know what it means and what the consequence is.
6: And then what was your pathway into doing this kind of work? So most people who get into flying, you know, they learn on a private pilot ticket somewhere, get a Cessna, something like that. You obviously went several steps beyond that. How did you get from the start of your career to here now?
8: Yeah, so I'm actually not a commercial pilot. I think there's only two of us that aren't. Everybody else is commercial, military, whatever, so several thousand hours. I've got like 350. Yeah, but it's all in experimentals, right, and aerobatic planes and so on. So I started in the cadet program when I was 16, and through the Canadian cadet program, actually. And they've got a program where we can actually do our glider licenses and private pilot licenses in their summer camps on scholarship. And so if you work really hard, you can get that. So that's what I did. I earned both licenses through the cadet program. So I was 17 years old, fresh out of high school, went into engineering school up north in Canada, where I'm from, in Alberta, Edmonton. Went to U of A, and in that time, like, you're busy doing a lot of homework and so on, so it's hard to fly, and what's worse is I didn't have a lot of money. So I'd in the summers, I'd make like 10,000 bucks or whatever it was, and spend about a third of that or close to half of it probably going to Manitoba to fly one of my friend's pits, S2Bs, just because it was so much fun. But the problem was, is in a week, I'd blown all this money. So after I graduated, I had to find something else that was affordable. And so pretty much all aerobatic planes are very expensive because they've got a lot of power and a lot of fuel burn, expensive cylinders. So I was really looking for something else. And so I went down to Mojave, one of their fly-ins, and saw a couple Formula planes over there and started talking to them. And they said, well, you should come check this out. So I went to Reno, and I heard the sound. When I pulled up, I parked. And I heard this. It sounded like NASCAR or something crazy. Very high horsepower. I thought, okay, this must be like 1,000 horsepower airplanes going by. It turns out it was these Formula planes with like O200s running like 4,000 RPM, 250 miles an hour. And I thought, whoa, this is like, I can actually afford this. So I started crewing for Phil Goforth, who flies Naughty Girl number 69. He taught me a whole bunch. Ended up buying a Cassett, and then kind of the rest is history. Here I am.
7: Nice. Excellent. And so you're starting to get into the e-racing also.
8: Yep.
7: And how are you going about that?
8: So the reason I got into F1 racing is because as a kid, like, I'd always build Lego, right? Design cool airplanes. I was an engineer. The only A I ever got was working on one of the Red Bull planes. So that's kind of where my interest and focus was. So I was an engineer. I started getting into building airplanes. I interned down for a guy that built composite Lancers in California. Learned how to lay up carbon, how to body work, that kind of thing. So I had the interest in designing airplanes. I had the interest in building airplanes. And then I was also a pilot at the time, right? And so flying's obviously the most fun part. So Formula One Racing incorporates all of that. None of the airplanes are kits. None of them have parts that you can just replace. They're all home-built. Even the wings are scratch-built. So no two F1 airplanes can have parts interchanged. Like, some of the wings are similar, but none of them are the same. So I got this really cool experimenting bug that F1 really feeds hard. And so all the time, we're looking at ways to make our racers go faster with gas power. And so a couple years ago, probably a year and a half ago now, Jeff, who was on last, says, well, I think it's time that we convert our airplanes over to electric and give that a shot. And so at the time, I had some friends down in California that were in the electric vehicle market. That's what they did for a living, is build electric vehicles and design them, that kind of thing, for fairly large companies. And so I started talking to them. I said, I know nothing about high voltage. I know nothing about electric motors. I know nothing about inverters, but I know how to make a propeller turn really fast. Can we work with this? And they said, yeah, I think you're onto something. And so we built a team, recruited the right people. We had to get the cooling people, the structures people, the motor people, the high voltage people, the people that do all the software programming to learn how to control this thing. We put them all together, and now I've got this really cool team that's designing this really cool power system for my little red racer. So that's kind of where we are today, is with this motor spinning now, ready to start working on getting it incorporated into the new airplane.
7: We are speaking with Scott Holmes from Team Outlaw Air Racing, and it sounds like you're just trying to switch out motors on your current airplane. Are you doing any other modifications to it?
8: Well, based on our calculations, electric motors are fairly impractical for normal airplane flying, but it works fairly well in a race with the battery weights and everything. So I still wanted to be able to fly my airplane sport flight. Like, I fly it all the time up north in Alberta. It's kind of my daily driver. I want to make a package that I can swap in a day or so between gas and electric. And so I'm trying to minimize the number of mods to my airplane to make this thing fit. So the whole group down in California is working towards the same mission, is having something that I can put in my airplane, I can tape over the cooling inlets, and it's electric. So it looks the same on the outside, but wait till you hear it.
7: So do you need to worry about cooling at all with the engine and or the batteries?
8: Absolutely. So we're going to run a very high discharge rate, and we have to with the amount of power we've got on board. My airplane's a little tiny, right? It's like 550 pounds empty. So to put hundreds of pounds of batteries in it is about all the thing can fit, because it's so small, it barely fits me. So cooling is a big problem because of our discharge rates. And so we've got, and with the 5 minutes of power on board, some of the Unlimiteds race a system called Boil Off. So they convert the Merlin's air-cooled radiators and everything over to putting the oil coolers and the coolant system into a bath of ice water. And so when the hot oil goes into this bath, the ice melts, and then eventually the water boils off as well. So when the Unlimiteds fly overhead, they actually smoke. And so that takes all air drag from the cooling drag out.
7: Hmm.
8: So we can actually do this with electric as well, which is really cool, which means there's no cooling drag at all.
6: That's fantastic. And then from a pilot perspective, I know you're still working on this plane. It's in the prototype staging right now. But what are you anticipating as some of the differences flying a gas-powered plane versus flying an electric-powered plane, especially in this racing context?
8: Yeah, so with racing, a huge part of racing is engine management and keeping the engine running. The more power we make, the faster we go. The engine's a big part of it. So we're also running very high power settings more than the engines are used to. So we can't just follow the manufacturer's guidelines. We're kind of on our own for that. So in a race, it's all about dialing the mixture right, fine adjustments here and there, maximizing the RPM, making as much power as we can. So we're running multiple knobs, right? We've got two ignition switches, which we have to turn off if the engine explodes. We've got the propeller knob if you're a sport class airplane. In our class, we're all fixed pitch, so I've got the throttle and then the mixture. The throttle's wide open, and the mixture we try and fine adjust for the maximum power. So, but with electric, it's basically one switch. Well, actually, there's two switches. So we have to first energize the system, right? Slowly bring the system up to 600 volts or else you blow the main breaker. And then we can turn the power on properly, and then it's just one simple knob or switch or whoever we want to do it. So much simpler to control. The only other thing we have to adjust is the cooling system.
6: And
8: we're not quite sure how that's going to work yet.
6: Yeah, so you were telling us about this boil-off kind of evaporative cooling system.
8: Yeah.
6: Is that purely experimental right now, or is that something you're pursuing pretty strenuously trying to make that happen?
8: No, it's so all boil-off systems will remain experimental, as you say. They're always an experiment, and racers are always looking to make the system better. So we don't want to carry more cooling fluid than we need, whatever that is. We don't want to carry too little because then we overheat really quickly, right? So it's always an adjustment trying to figure out how much cooling you need to maintain the optimum inverter and motor temperatures, which is about 50 Celsius. So that's one of the problems with electric airplanes, especially high discharge rates, is how do you cool something to 50 degrees Celsius when the outside air temperature is almost that? It's like 40, right? So that means you need a huge radiator, which doesn't work in a racer. What do you do? So that's how we came up with the boil-off.
6: Gotcha.
7: How about liquid nitrogen?
6: That would be impressive, though I think challenging. So lastly, we've got just about 1 minute left here. I think even within aviation, air racing is still pretty niche. It hasn't yet broken into the mainstream. What would you say to someone who's a fan maybe of motorsports or something like that? Why should they give air racing a look, and where can they watch you this coming season?
8: So especially Formula One air racing is by far the part of aviation that lets you do everything from the design, the experiment, the testing, the racing. You do everything. You build it yourself. You fly it yourself. See if it works. If it doesn't, take it back. So that's the big draw to Formula Racing, and it's also affordable. So we can do a full motor overhaul for like $8,000. Hot rodding, obviously, you can spend as much as you want. You can spend $50,000 on a motor if you want, but most of us don't. So it's like I paid less than what a Honda Civic costs for my racer. So to be able to do all that for the cost of an average car is totally worth it, in my opinion.
6: Outstanding. Scott Holmes of Team Outlaw Formula One Air Racing, thanks so much for joining us.
8: Thank you very much.
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9: This is the ATC Hour, and we're talking with Darren Gaines and Grant Anderson, and we've been going over modernization and fatigue, and we're going to turn the topic a little bit from all of the challenges, I guess we should say, and look on the lighter side of air traffic control.
10: This is one of the funnest and best jobs that there is. Grant and I are so blessed to be able to do something that we love, and there is a lighter side to this job. As serious as safety is and as serious as this job is, pilots give us a lot of good material too. As a flight instructor, I got a lot from my student pilots, and as an air traffic controller, I get a lot of good material from the airline, corporate, and general aviation pilots as well. Keep in mind that we are so immersed in this that we see 8 hours a day, maybe more, 5 days a week, maybe more. We are engaged in talking and interacting with pilots. So we do hear and see some very interesting and humorous events throughout our careers. One of the things that's special about Oshkosh is communication. That's something that I always like to talk about when I talk to pilot groups. And everybody knows the VFR flying procedure in Oshkosh is the pilots don't talk. And that's too bad because we're missing a lot of good opportunities there for jokes. But the controllers do all the talking. And the pilots just listen and acknowledge by a wing rock sort of thing. You know, the controllers really got to know the type of aircraft, and they really got to be good at aircraft recognition. I mean, because if you're coming in over Ripon towards Fisk and the controller says, you know, low wing experimental, rock your wings, the whole state of Wisconsin is going to be rocking and rolling. So the controllers here have to be really good about, you know, hey, Cessna 120 with the D windows or Cessna 195 with the wheel extenders, beach, stagger wing, B model, these types of things. And there's some really good folks here. My point is, though, in communications, there is certainly a disconnect in words and phrases that we use in this business of aviation. One of the most misused words and phrases is the term Roger. It is used so inappropriately, so often, and not just by general aviation pilots, but by you know, highly experienced airline pilots as well. One quick story for you is, you know, what you got to understand Roger means. Roger is not an affirmative. It means I heard what you said, and I heard what you said.
9: Yeah.
10: That's all it means. And, you know, the story I like to tell about that is I was home one day with the wife at the time, and it was a football weekend, and I was sitting on the lounger watching the football game, and she approaches me and says, you know, I'm going to go out for a couple hours. I'd like you to bring some firewood in and do a load of laundry. I looked at her, and I said, Roger. And she leaves, you know, a couple hours later. I haven't gotten out of the chair. I mean, I still got a beer there, and the nachos are going. I haven't moved. And she looks around and says, well, I see you didn't bring in a load of firewood and do a load of laundry like you said you would. I said, no, hold on a minute. I never said that I was going to do that. She said, yes, you did. We talked about it, and you said, Roger. I proceeded to get up and go to my aeronautical information manual, go to the pilot controller glossary at the end.
9: And this is why you're still married.
10: No,
6: different ending to that story.
10: So I look up Roger, and it says, I heard what you said. It doesn't say anything about me complying. And people ask me if I've tried that anymore, and I say, you know, I currently don't have a wife, and yeah, that's part of the problem. You know? So I guess my point is communications is a very critical element with what we do. And the point I want to make is if ever there's a question or any indecisiveness with what you think the controller meant, please you know, speak up and ask. And it is a two-way street. It is important that the communication goes both ways. The sender needs to give a clear message, and the receiver needs to understand that message and let the sender know that that they hear it.
9: Well, we've actually got a call-in question. We've got an experimental pilot out of Orlando. I'm sorry that we didn't get your name, but has stated a lot of controllers, especially trainees and rookies, like to ask rhetorical questions, non-standard instructions that may cause confusion. If you guys can comment on that.
11: Well, as far as being a trainee, of course, that's highly entertaining to us also when they're doing that. It might not help on frequency. As far as a rhetorical question, I'm not really sure where he's going with that, other than I hope he's not issuing something like say altitude or something of that nature. I don't know. You got any thoughts on that, Derek?
9: He's saying that the rookie or the trainee controllers noticed down in the he's in the Orlando area. Says, you know, a lot of times he's noticed maybe they're asking rhetorical questions or you know, smart alecky comments or something, you know, yeah, against the pilots. And
10: the best advice I can give is move. No, I guess I don't understand the question well enough. If at all there is confusion, or it might not be a rhetorical question, it might be legitimate.
9: Well, no, he gave an example. If they're not you know, adhering to the right vectors, the controller has come on and said, "Is your compass broken?" You know, or some sort of just non-standard phraseology that's a little condescending.
11: So I'm not as funny as I thought I was.
9: I guess basically. But, you know, that causes confusion and I guess also probably some hesitation to communicate.
10: If a controller, in that case, like is your compass broken, in that case, if a controller signs a radar vector, it's a heading that we expect you to fly based on the wind, and we're looking to get a ground track from an aircraft and we assign a heading, and we are compensating for the wind. If we're seeing something different from that airplane that we've seen consistently come through that corridor at that altitude, yeah, well, it's going to raise the question about the pilot's navigation ability. You know, maybe is your compass broke is a fair question. Now, sure, it could be taken the wrong way based on how that's delivered, but the bottom line is we need to get a handle on what the issue is. Why is this aircraft maybe 15, 20 degrees off course than the other ones that already have been or that we expect to see. So that might be a hint to the pilot, hey, check your heading, you're supposed to be 260, it looks like you're doing something else, or it might be legitimate, you know, you have a navigation difficulty. Bottom line is, don't keep secrets. We try not to keep secrets. The pilot shouldn't keep secrets either. If you are having trouble, or if you forgot the heading, or there is some type of difficulty, please share that with us. We're here to assist you in that regard, and we need to know what the issue is.
9: Well, as a pilot, of course, we've all noticed there are different attitudes and different controllers, and there are some areas we know we go through, and the controllers there just they don't have the patience. They don't have the patience to deal with it, or they right. don't have the time, or whatever the operations are. Right. And there's a certain tone that comes across, and you really don't want to talk to them unless you have to. And when you do, you want to be very, very attentive to make sure you get it right, because you know if you ask a question, you're going to get... You're going to get the answer back, but it's going to have a certain amount of tone to it, as you say. Right. Not all controllers are like that, obviously, but when you do encounter those, it does set a pattern of communication that pilots will, you know, kind of sometimes harbor and translate to other communications with ATC.
7: I also find that a lot of controllers, you know, are good people to work with, and they're not out to get pilots. And if you know, if you're a few degrees off course, yeah, they might make some comment like, "Is your compass broken?" But they're not coming after you and trying to file a report on you. They're just, you know, giving you, you know, an indication that, yeah, you know, you're a little bit off on your heading here, and we needed you to do this. And that they're not working against you when they do some things like that. And, you know, sometimes it's just in play and in fun, you know, to, you know, correct a problem.
11: Well, it's sort of the same thing of if you're flying IFR and you bust your altitude and we see it, well, I can say right out there that you busted your altitude. Now you're potentially in trouble. If I say check your altimeter and just give you a little hint there to get back down again, which I haven't done in the last 45 days, so there's no tape record of that for me not actually turning that in. But it's, again, just as a hint to keep it off the frequencies that... Something's not right here, and you need to correct it without actually going into something which would be recorded and possibly reflect poorly on the pilot.
7: Right, and it's actually a way that the controllers can work together, and sometimes people receive it better than others, and sometimes people, when you say it, maybe it doesn't come off how it was intended also. So I think that, and I've seen many examples of this as a pilot where, you know, sometimes, you know, they're trying to help me, and it just doesn't come out quite right.
11: You know, I'm a big believer in no harm, no foul, and it seems as if it was the last few years in the FAA, that is not a concept that's going to be approved. The educational side of things, where if we have you go over the whole short lines at a smaller airport where nothing's going on, it was no harm, no foul. As it says right now, we have a requirement to report that, and they are actually disciplining controllers if they don't for some minor thing, where it used to be, give the tower a call and we talk with it a little bit and explain the issue, and it's all part of an educational process. So we're very worried about that, especially in the lower time pilots where it seems that the regulatory or disciplinary action with a pilot or involving FISDO is unnecessary. But it's we're in an environment where it's being forced.
9: All right. Well, we're going to take another break, and though we are at the 10 o'clock hour, we will be coming back with our ATC hour. We're going to go until 10:15 with that. 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
13: Joining us now is Corey Robin, one of my favorite backcountry pilots, and always a pleasure to talk to you, Corey. Welcome back to Oshkosh.
14: Oh, man, it is so good to be here at EAA AirVenture.
13: So what have you been up to since the last time we saw you in 2019?
14: Man. You know, just tearing up the skies and the grounds and the hills and the mountainsides with some big tire airplanes.
13: That's right. Describe for folks who don't know you the kind of flying you do and promote throughout the year.
14: You know, we're just a bunch of man-childs, just having a lot of fun with our bush planes. So we put those big, huge balloon tires on there. And so every single sandbar that we can find is open game. The mountains, the hillsides, you know, it's all about connecting with nature and having fun with your airplane. So we're out here doing the STOL demonstration here at Oshkosh. But we also do the STOL drag racing, which is a new event at the Reno Air Races. And, man, it's just a lot of fun.
13: So tell us a little bit about the STOL demo. This is a part of the Twilight Flight Fest down at the Ultralight area or the Fun Fly Zone at night.
14: Yeah,
13: so
14: yeah.
13: What are you guys doing?
14: Very aptly named. It's a very fun place to hang out. We're right there at the end of the Ultralight field. Now, we fly in the evenings at 8 p.m., except for the nights when they have the evening air show. And so it's Monday, Tuesday, and then Thursday and Friday. So we're not flying tonight, but we will fly tomorrow. And what we do is we have a bunch of bush pilots out there, and we just take off and land as short as we can. Then they combine the score. Now, it's not a contest, but we are really doing our best to put on a good demonstration of those different skills. And so we like to highlight the different aircraft in STOL. So there's everything from nosewheel airplanes to tail draggers. And we're taking off and landing in short as 30 feet, some of us. Now, not me, because I have a heavy Super Cub, and it's really set up for playing. And so I'm more in the 80 to 90-foot range in takeoff.
13: Still pretty impressive.
14: It's really fun, I got to tell you.
13: And you mentioned the competition at Reno. That was a brand-new event added in 2019.
14: It is, and it's really exciting, you know, to be able to come to these premier events like EAA Air Venture and the Reno Air Races is such an amazing privilege, and to be able to bring kind of our different touch of flying to the masses is just really a pleasure, but it's really caught on. I can't believe how popular it's become.
13: That's right. Describe what happens in that competition at Reno.
14: So what we do is we set up about a 2,000-foot course with some overrun, and we fly in the dirt adjacent to the taxiway. So you're really close to the crowd. We're only about 300 feet away, but we take off with two aircraft side by side, race down a course. We come to a stop on or after a line. So we do a STOL landing after racing down the course. We turn around and come back and do it all over again. But it's head-to-head competition, so it's very exciting to watch. And if you're interested in learning more about it, we have all kinds of videos on YouTube, or just come out to the Reno Air Races this year in September.
13: That's right. Yeah, there's some excitement building not only for, I mean, we started with Sun and Fun, and they had a great event so far. Oshkosh is doing well, and I know a lot of people are excited for Reno, and this is just one more reason why you've got to go.
14: Yeah, yeah. You know, it's just a special year this year because of what all the crazy stuff that happened last year, so everybody's looking for something to do. So come on out and have some fun with bush planes.
13: How did the competition idea start? And how did you put it into place? I mean, there had to be some hoops to jump through to get approval for all of that.
14: Yeah, you know, so we've been playing in the backcountry for years and years, and so we have this special fly-in out in the Nevada desert called the High Sierra Fly-In. It's put in by my good friend. His name is Kevin Quinn, and we had to move it. The event kept getting bigger and bigger, so we moved it to a very large lake bed where we could actually purchase the land. And so Kevin and some of his pals out there in the Reno, Tahoe area have purchased this lake bed. And, you know, we're just thinking, what can we do on this lake bed to make it fun? And so Kevin had the great idea to drag race airplanes. And so over the course of, boy, it's been 7 or 8 years now since he thought it up. But he's been refining the concept, and he's put together an entire team. And it's a real event now. And we have races going on all over the country. It's now turned into a race series where at the end of the year, the final race, airplane noise, oh, beautiful. But at the final event at the end of the year, there's a world champion crowned. And so each individual event has individual winners. But at the end of the event, there's a points race, and you can be crowned the world champion. And I was lucky enough to win it the very first year.
13: Ah, congratulations.
14: Yeah, it was very fun.
13: The High Sierra Fly-In, when is that held?
14: It's in October. I feel remiss. I don't have the date in front of me, but it's usually the second or third weekend in October. So just go to highsierraflyin.com. Pretty easy to find that information.
13: You have about 50,000 subscribers on your YouTube channel.
14: Yes.
13: That's really been a way to for you to be able to share your passion for flying and for backcountry flying with a whole new audience.
14: Yeah, it's really good. It kind of started out as a kind of a thing. I wanted to do my part to help preserve and protect aviation. I have a 9-year-old daughter, and I have 4 children, but my 9-year-old daughter is the one that I think is the most likely to become a pilot. And if we don't utilize these freedoms we have, the freedom to fly, it's lost. And so I thought, no better way to showcase it than to, you know, put a little effort into making some YouTube videos. And so you'll see me just having a great time with my airplane with a big goofy grin on my face, landing on, you know, beaches and riverbeds and mountain hilltops and drag racing and doing the Stoll events and just having a great time.
4: And have you posted any videos from Oshkosh yet?
14: Absolutely. I think we're on 4 or 5 now. We're, you know, each night when we do our Stoll performance, as the pilots are warming up, I'll do a live feed and just kind of show the behind the scenes as the pilots are getting ready. And the energy is just so wonderful over there. So the fans just really connect with it. All the pilots, I mean, you've got some big names over there that are becoming very, very, you know, notorious in the aviation community. You've got the Jason Boussat from Canada that's landing his airplane. It's screaming with 20,000 RPM, a Yamaha Epex motor turning 300 horsepower. And it's such a high-pitched tone. It sounds like a TIE fighter from Star Wars coming in for a landing. It's an incredible event. And then you've got Steve Henry. He's landing in 30 or 40 feet. And then the national treasure, Hal Stockman in Lawnmower 3. It's awesome. And you've got airplanes from every price point represented. You've got the affordable aircraft where you can get in at a very low entry point, and they're competitive. Hal Stockman's in second or third place right now. And then you've got, you know, it's, I'm going crazy. It's awesome. I just love it so much.
4: I couldn't tell at all. So what are you doing when you, aside from your work down at the Twilight Flight Fest and the Fun Fly Zone, what else are you doing here at Oshkosh?
14: You know, I'm an attendee like everybody else. I just love AirVenture. There's so much to offer. Yesterday, I spent half the day in the Warbird area because I have a passion for the Warbird world and the Commemorative Air Force, and I just love that community. And so, you know, I'm just, today is just my day off. I don't have to fly tonight, so I'm just checking out and taking in the show.
4: Good. You mentioned one of the more famous aircraft, Scrappy.
14: Yes.
4: Which is here. Where can people find it?
14: He is in the Garmin booth. And so if you haven't had a chance to check out Scrappy, please do so. Mike Patey, he is amazing with his engineering prowess. He's really outdone himself with Scrappy. So just please go check it out. It's amazing.
4: For those who don't know the airplane, just give us a little taste of what Scrappy is.
14: Well, what Mike does is he takes ideas and he makes them magic. And so he took a carbon cub kit from Cub Crafters, and he made it into an aircraft with, it's got like an airliner wing on it where it literally has a leading edge slat system that comes out, and it increases the camber and the chord of the wing, I think something like 20% when it comes down. The numbers I don't know because, boy, Mike is just, he's changing things all the time. But it's absolutely incredible the level of engineering that goes into that aircraft. Every single millimeter of that aircraft is carefully thought out and engineered. And you can go literally look at it, and he made all the parts himself. It's not a it's not a kit plane per se. It's what we call in the RC community is kit bashing, where you take a kit and then you just do your own thing with it. And boy, it has Cub Crafters DNA in it, but it's Mike Patey's airplane.
4: That's so true. And that goes back to the original roots of EIA, when Paul and the founders of the organization took the existing aircraft, the Cubs and Taylor Crafts,
14: right,
4: and put different engines, different propellers, clipped the wings, better performance. So it just keeps coming back full circle.
14: Yeah, and it's the spirit of aviation that Paul and Tom and the whole Poberesny family created going back to Rockford. It's that original, let's go out and create, let's innovate. And who knew that the Patey family would make something so simple like an aircraft tug amazing and awesome? And so I can't go without mentioning Best Tugs. You've got to talk about Best Tugs because now they're electronically controlled, prop safe designs. Amazing. This whole family is so passionate about aviation. You just got to love it.
4: So what's next for you? Do you have anything in the works? Any airplanes you're going to build or modify?
14: You know, I am not a builder. I didn't build my airplane. I contracted it to be built. I'm a flyer. I love going out and taking beautiful photos of sunsets and mountaintops and hillsides. So I'm going to keep doing that. I'm going to keep smiling and flying the airplane and just sharing the love of aviation.
4: Excellent. And what airplane did you fly in?
14: I have Ghost. It's a Carbon Cub EX. It's pretty much a stock Carbon Cub other than all the modifications I've done to it.
4: Good. Any final thoughts before we wrap up?
14: You know, thank you for having me, and thanks for constantly being, as a part of EAA, a advocate for aviation. I sure appreciate the Experimental Aircraft Association. I want to put it out there that everybody should join EAA and support such a wonderful organization that puts on this grand family reunion party for everybody.
4: Very good. Corey Robin is our guest. Always a pleasure to talk with you and to share your enthusiasm for aviation. Corey, have a great week.
14: Thanks, Steve. Appreciate you.
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16: Good morning. This is Digital Dave, and I'm not Harrison Ford.
9: Nor do you play him on TV.
16: Nor do I play him on TV. Just a quick look at the weather here, because we want to warn you, it looks like we've got some heavy storms coming down from the north. So yet again, that fateful statement I made yesterday, gee, we could use a little rain to keep the dust down.
9: Yeah, well, I got a little rain this morning.
16: Yeah, you got a little rain. Did your tent float?
9: No, I did.
16: No kidding. That must have been intriguing.
9: It was a fun walk.
16: I had all my towels out to dry. Somehow that didn't work.
9: No. All we have to do to avoid the rain is I just need to go out with my raincoat on. So as long as I'm prepared for it, we'll keep it out of here.
16: Well, then you better not leave without it ever.
9: I think that's the rule.
16: Yes. In fact, you should be wearing it right now. Well, we still have Miss Danny A.B. and Mr. Oh, where is it? Bob Knowles.
9: Bob Knowles.
16: I can... Oh, terrible. I got to get a real job. This radio thing's not working out.
9: We'll double your pay.
16: Oh, great. Thanks. Wow. And that first class accommodations I've gotten.
17: Anyway, as I was saying before, down at Evansville, we're kind of at the bottom of the food chain, so we get a lot of our stuff secondhand. Like our radar is an ASR-8 that we got handed down from Indianapolis.
16: I don't know what's they're probably up to like ASR-20 by now.
9: Yeah, I was going
16: to
9: say.
17: Actually, I think it's a 11 and I think 13 is the next generation.
18: It's coming up.
17: We were doing a site survey for that, but I think I don't think we're going to see that. But we don't have the digitalized radar just yet.
16: I think you should. I think you deserve it.
17: Well,
16: you've been a good employee.
17: Thank you. But we don't run the traffic like O'Hare or Miami does or anything, so we do have our spirits, and we do well with what we have.
16: You have to.
17: Yeah.
16: Does the differences in the technologies through the different towers and centers, does that affect the way you route planes, the density at which you route flights and things like that?
17: For us, it doesn't really affect us. I don't know about you, Danny.
18: No, I don't think it.
16: So us pilots,
18: we worked about this. We worked the same amount of traffic,
17: right,
18: whether we had the old radar or this one. It's just it makes it a little easier to do with the newer equipment.
16: Okay, so we don't ever notice that your guys are, it's like, oh, no, I got to go through Evansville, and they got that junky radar.
18: No.
16: So you don't get that.
17: No.
18: You will not see that.
16: Good. Even though you might be going, oh, I got to go to work today, and we got that junky radar.
9: Now, what about the consolidations of a lot of these TRACON facilities in the past few years? I know they've kind of pushed them together. And
16: reductions in forces and cost-cutting measures?
9: Well, yes. Mm-hmm. How has that impacted the technology and the modernization of the airspace and how these operations are working for the controllers?
18: I don't think it's helped with any modernization. I think it's mostly a budget issue that they're trying to
17: force.
18: Force. Just instead of having two facilities, let's say, for lack of a better word, to pay rent, they put them all in one. Same equipment and everything. It's just two different facilities in one place. And that doesn't provide a good service to the pilots and the users of the area.
9: I mean, it's been relatively transparent to us. You still call in your same frequencies.
18: Right.
9: You're still, but, you know, I imagine the impact on the
18: maybe on some of the smaller facilities, it might not be. I mean, they're trying in South Florida, they're trying to co-locate Palm Beach and Miami. Now, those are two big approach controls. And, you know, we'll find that Palm Springs also, they were trying to consolidate two of them up there, and that was not going to be good service providing for the users in the area. And luckily they stopped that for now.
16: The question I have, when they have a consolidation, if you had 10 at Palm Beach, 10 controllers, and 10 controllers in Miami, are they putting 20 in the co-location, or are they putting 15 and asking those guys to work harder?
18: I'm not sure what the plan is. I think what it would be is, let's say, they would bring the people from, let's say, Palm Beach to Miami as they go retiring. I don't know that they would be rehiring the people to work that specific airspace, and I don't know if their major plan would be for new people to be certified on more airspace. I'm not sure what the plan would be. For now, I think they're planning on moving. People would just have to travel.
16: Mm-hmm. Yeah, yeah.
17: And one thing that I haven't really understood is from about a year ago, our staffing numbers were 23, I believe. It went down to, the agency said, well, you can do this with 19 people now. And now they're talking, well, we think you, I've heard rumors, and I don't know how true it is, but we think you can do this with 15 people now.
16: I think the people that make those decisions should be part of that 15. Mm-hmm. Let's actually try it, and let's see what you really think.
17: And
18: that's the same across the board, all the facilities. Miami Center, too. We used to, when I got there about 15 years ago, there was almost 300 controllers in the whole facility. To fully certified controllers right now, we're at 207.
16: So, wow. That's,
18: and we have 500,000 square miles of airspace that we work down there.
16: That's a lot of airspace.
9: A lot of airspace.
16: Yeah.
18: That's a lot.
16: Do the storms call in before they come in?
0: Permission to enter airspace?
18: Well, they start.

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1: We do at the low altitudes. Right. We run Vero Beach and Fort Pierce approach control that we set up for the tower. And a lot of like Sebring, Okeechobee, Pahokee, a lot of these smaller facilities that Miami does work.
2: It seems weird to me that you'd be talking to approach control for an airport, and they're not even at that airport. They're off in a remote site somewhere. It's just kind of strange.
1: Yes.
2: Because I'm looking for the guy to be right there looking out the window at me, you know?
1: Well, Some are.
3: Yeah. And that's one thing with consolidation. And you get the local knowledge base away from the area.
2: And I guess it's quite possible that you're going to have someone controlling an airport that he's never been to.
3: Right.
1: Right.
3: Mm-hmm.
4: Yeah, but well, also in that region, I mean, there are centers deal with international flights everywhere, but Miami is right there on the edge of the country, so to speak. So you get a lot of international coming in.
1: Yes.
4: How does that work? You got your general aviation folks that may or may not have good radio etiquette. Or
2: may or not speak English.
4: And then now you've got some others that have a variety
1: of foreigners who may or may not speak English.
4: Right.
3: Yeah. Exactly.
1: But the airspace is divided, so, you know, the general aviation that flies, the smaller aircraft, there's sectors that own low-altitude airspace, you know, 10,000 and below, and other airspace owns 23,000 and below. So that way the controller working that airspace is pretty much just working low-altitude aircraft. And then you have your high-altitude, 24,000 feet and above, that are working, you know, all the jets and the sequencing and the departures and overflights.
2: Well, being as you're in Miami and you're awfully close to other countries, what about unidentifieds that you see coming in? What do you do?
1: Well, that's,
2: you have a red phone somewhere?
1: Talking about modernization, that is one of the issues that we do have down there. The radar coverage is not very adequate. Talking about our neighboring countries, there have been stories in the past where aircraft have come in under radar. We don't have very good radar coverage in the, say, southwest area of South Florida. Also going to the southeast, to the Caribbean, a lot of some of that airspace is non-radar, because now you're talking about, you know, most of those islands, all the Bahamas, those are also foreign countries. We can't just go in and put our radar sites in there. So we've had bad radar coverage in certain areas. The airspace I work, like in Freeport, that's just like about 50 miles off of Palm Beach, and that radar coverage below 7,000 is pretty much non-radar. We work in non-radar because we don't have the coverage.
4: Is there any, what's the plan to maybe, or is there, can there be a plan to fix that? I don't want to say fix, but.
1: To enhance it, yes, exactly. There has been, we've been trying to fight it for many years from what I have it understood. I've just recently come onto the safety committee and coming up with the different issues that we have, and the radar is one of the major ones in a few sectors in Miami Center, and we've been for years.
2: Perhaps they could take a page from Oshkosh and just put a couple of guys on the beach with binoculars and lawn chairs.
1: I'll volunteer for the beach job.
2: There you go.
4: Put a big pink and orange buoy out in the middle of the ocean and have people aim for the
1: dots. That'll be my duty station.
2: There you go. Obviously, you enjoy the beach. But now you're out here in the no coast.
1: Yeah, no.
4: Although we have those seagulls.
2: Yeah. The GU-11s, yes.
4: How does that happen when there's no...
2: Seagulls are actually land birds, not seabirds. They don't venture that far off the coast.
4: They don't venture that far off the coast?
2: Yeah, well, you got Lake Michigan, Lake Winnebago, you know.
1: I was going to say, isn't there a lake around here? That's a shore.
2: Yeah. Well, there's a puddle.
1: Oh, that's right.
4: Lake Gulls.
2: One of them performed a strafing run during our outdoor picnic last night and scored a direct hit.
3: Oh, no. Nightly entertainment.
2: Oh, yeah. We could hear them all laughing. What's next, Mel? I'm
4: did you lose your train of thought?
2: I didn't have a train of thought this morning.
4: Well, what about the communications, the internal communications between sectors, between controllers, their efforts to facilitate that, to automate what they can or pass information and make sure that it's not misrepresented?
1: No, I think that's pretty good. We have the flight plan information goes from one sector to the other. Everybody gets the same information. So if the

0: plan is filed correctly when we receive it, then we have all the correct information, and it goes from sector to sector. So that's pretty good.
1: Those mechanisms work well for communications between the sectors and stuff? Like you just push a button and you're talking to the next guy?
0: It happens automatically, at least with the flight plan information.
2: What about like altitude coordinations, point outs, that sort of thing?
0: We have a lot of that standard with sector operating procedures, certain ways. Sometimes for traffic reasons, you would be going at an altitude other than what you think you might or should be, and we get a lot of pilots going, shouldn't I be even? Shouldn't I be on? Well, we have other procedures.
1: Don't mess with the rule.
2: I'm always odd.
1: Odd people fly east, right?
2: I'm always odd.
1: Well, that's beside the point, but anyway.
0: But we have procedures set up that sometimes for traffic flow that you would be going at an altitude other than what you expect, and, and we coordinate that between us, and that way we
1: you keep the other guys that are coming west away from us.
0: Yes, we... it could be various reasons. I mean, you have emergencies, somebody that's Nordo, what have you. So
1: a student pilot that's lost.
0: That could be.
1: All right, well, we're going to take a quick break. It's 9:43 a.m. This is Digital Dave.
2: I was going to say, we might want to pass out the call-in number.
1: Oh, can we do that today?
2: I think so.
1: Yeah, you guys can call in for questions. You dial 920-230-7987. Operators are standing by. This is the AA Radio.
3: Here's an interview from 2023. We're talking with Todd Simmons, who's the president for customer experience at Cirrus Aircraft. Hi, Todd.
4: Hi, guys. Hi, Mike, Paul. Thanks for letting me be here.
3: Welcome.
5: We're happy to see you. Thanks for taking the time.
3: Cirrus is such an important part of the experience at AirVenture. You are one of the first booths that folks see as they come in through Celebration Way. And I drove by there in a cart yesterday around dinner time, and man, were things hopping. What was going on over there?
4: Well, I appreciate you saying that last evening. At Cirrus, we're pretty excited about this show. And let me first start by saying thank you, EAA, for this incredible event they put on year after year. It just seems to get bigger and bigger. And that's important to us at Cirrus Aircraft. Our legacy and our heritage, only about 60 miles from here, two brothers in a barn in Baraboo, Wisconsin.
3: Yep.
4: They found this company then, and they had a dream they could change aviation, and their ambition and their inspiration. So much of that came from EAA. And it was 1987, a little over 35 years ago now, that they first show up with a kit airplane. And boy, look how far we've come in that time, from a kit all the way to the party you saw last night, where the passion for what we're doing and people getting ready to kick the week off. We have a little saying around on Cirrus Aircraft. To us, it's Christmas in July, so we just can't wait to get started. So we kick it off on Sunday night, right, with all the folks and the live music, and we're off and running.
5: And I remember those days. I live about 30 miles south of Baraboo, so I remember that this was all starting back then, and looking at the progress then. And all the development, it seems like you must be like at full thrust right now.
4: Well, it sure seems like that. We've had some interesting milestones. In fact, we're celebrating some this week. Out on the corner of the booth there is one of a limited edition series of the 9,000th SR that we have made. In that time frame, almost 1999 to now. We're proud to see Vision Jet on the stand as well. Mock-up on the stand you can get into. We're coming up on number 500 on that. And then we also celebrated the milestones in a very, very good way, and that is, in the SR series, in that time frame, over 15 million flight hours, which is just remarkable. But over that time frame, 122 CAPS events have returned 250 folks safely to their families in the SR. We've actually had two CAPS events now on the Vision Jet.
3: CAPS?
4: Same thing. CAPS being the Cirrus Airframe Parachute System.
3: Right, the ballistic parachute.
4: The plane with a parachute. And we love to celebrate that because that's a safe return to their families, and on we go. So several milestones got us kicked off just right. And there's an even bigger one, and I bet we'll end up talking about it here in just a minute.
3: Well, there was a big announcement today. Rather than me try to paraphrase it, let me just ask you to kind of give us 30 seconds on it.
4: Thanks, Mike. Today we announced the Cirrus Aircraft Private Pilot Program. And although it's been long requested and long desired, if you look at Cirrus and what we stand for, we are here to grow engagement, grow participation, make the path of entry easier and smoother and more efficient. And we're proud to say this morning that we announced, again, the Sirius Private Pilot Program. You can now learn to fly and achieve your private pilot certificate uniquely with Sirius Aircraft and then a complete private pilot syllabus and curriculum.
5: And I'm assuming this is with your own instructors?
4: It is. It's a combination of rich media assets, really almost reimagining the way we think about learning. If you're familiar with the Sirius Approach Program or Sirius Embark, those assets, the way we develop them, we've really brought them together and say that's how people want to learn. 3D modeling, things of that nature to create an engaging scenario that includes an instructor. So that's right.
5: So I was involved in airline training for a number of years. And when I first started, our training program was kind of a one-size-fits-all approach. You stand up, you give a lecture to the class, you ask test questions, and that's what everybody got. As the demographics of the industry changed, when I speak of demographics of not only just age, which was a bigger range, but also where people are coming from, we found that it wasn't a one-size-fits-all approach. How do you address that?
4: I think you're on the right track there. You know, at Cirrus, almost everyone, I think, is wanting what fits them personally. You know, yeah. It would be a little bit too far to say it's all personalized. But the way we've developed the assets and the way you can engage them on your right time, yet keep you engaged with something called LMS, a learning management system, keep you on track. Quite candidly, the media assets themselves that are the key part of the material program, it's hard to put them down. They're almost fun in ways, but we're trying to look at, you know, modern concepts in learning, the concept of downloading, if you will, you know, the scientific concept of the way we learn and the way we intake information. And then the other piece you're referring to is the unique connection we have with a Cirrus standardized instructor pilot. That is, those two things go hand in hand. And again, that's a little bit more of the tailoring or curating the program for each individual pilot. At the same time, we're still determined to get through, though, on schedule, though, because it's that commitment that gets you there versus just doing it whenever it works and coming at it intermittently. We actually want you to stay committed. That creates the best pilot.
5: Is there some behind-the-scenes acknowledgement that you're trying to maybe address the pilot shortage with this, or is this really about better training, safer pilots?
3: Or increasing the number of Cirrus drivers.
4: You know what? If I can take all of the above, I will. Yeah. I mean, and that is to say that all of us have benefited in the last really two and a half years of more than an uptick in demand in general aviation. We know in COVID, people had, you know, bucket list items where I've been thinking about doing that. I've been thinking about getting more engaged. But I'll go back to what I said a moment ago, that Cirrus since day one has been talking about growing participation and growing engagement. This is that, just not through just the airplane that you see. You know, as we like to say, we reserve the right to innovate in other than just the airplane. And I think this is sort of a hallmark of that. Finally, you're right in that, I'll go back to the airplane for just a moment. Last night we talked about United Airlines, one of the largest in the world, choosing the SR-20 for the United Aviate Academy. I think programs like this, while not in use there today as we just launch it, it is going to bring assets to those that even help and increase the pilot population. So sort of to your question a moment ago, it's all the above. We certainly don't mind either that people want to start their Cirrus life. And there's a saying, you know, in the industry, go from zero to hero. Now we can do the whole thing. And if that includes buying a Cirrus aircraft, we'll help you do that too.
5: Yeah. Mike, we're talking about Simmons of Cirrus, and we have a few more questions for you.
3: Yeah, so it's no secret that sometimes the customer experience of being a student pilot is not so great. One of the challenges is being able to stay with the same instructor from beginning to end. And, you know, one of the things that's driving that is that it is difficult for flight schools to hold on to instructors. You're going to need some more certified professionals. How are you approaching that?
4: You know, that's a great question. And the reality is we are growing our hiring of pilots. And Cirrus is not unique in that we certainly are participating in the current demand for pilots, and we know that instructors coming along, some are actually just building hours for airline flight time, and that's fine. At the same time, this program is going to help us grow our total instructor pilot population because a unique part of it is matching you up and spending some time to get that right fit to the point you're making. 400 CSIPs are, you know, in the U.S. today, and that number is going to grow with this program, as I said this morning. We do spend a little more time in sort of the intake process, in terms of the training process, in terms of our standards for who we're looking for to be a Cirrus pilot, understanding that commitment. So we're actually committed to growing that, but also making sure we get those right matches. And that's some of the work ahead of us that's part of this program, but it's a key part of the program to get that match right.
3: How many locations in the United States are there that are affiliated or could deliver this program?
4: You know, right now, in the high 100s in CTCs at Cirrus Training Center, an actual center, and then number two, I just mentioned 400 Cirrus Standardized Instructor Pilots. Those two combined, a Cirrus Standardized Instructor Pilot can be part of the program. So it can be an individual that we have trained that lives to an audited training standard that can be part of the program. So those two numbers combined is really where it takes you, and we intend to grow that.
5: So I'm assuming you're Part 61 from a regulatory standpoint
4: right now.
5: Will you eventually maybe go to 141, or we don't know yet?
4: Not sure about that. We're 142 in the type rating program for vision jets and, you know, for that part. I think it's premature to say. And again, we might end up working with partners, as I like to say. In some cases, I think Cirrus might be a provider of some of the products and services that we. In others, we might be an enabler for someone else to use that, tailor it to their program. So it's probably premature to say that we would get to 141
3: at
4: this point.
3: Is there what's the benefit of being Part 61 at this point in time?
4: And give me a little more information. How do you mean?
3: Flexibility?
4: I think it's flexibility with what our customers are doing, right?
3: Yeah, okay.
5: Yeah, I would agree with that, because once you go down the 141 path, you know, that kind of puts some limits a little bit on what you're doing.
4: That's exactly right. And like I said, I think giving that some thought later, but it might not be that sort of thinking this as just an airline development program today, but I think we will let it grow. We're only on day one. Yeah. So we got a little bit to go.
3: Yeah. It's also common, so what I've seen is that folks will move through various aircraft between initiation and private pilot. And there's sometimes that's to save money. Sometimes that's to gain different kinds of experiences. Do you have a take on that?
4: You know, I think in this case that most of what we see in the program, really stepping back from the airline part for just a moment, but even then, SR-20s especially are prevalent in the institutional or you know, university setting training. But for our customers, whether it's an SR-20 or 22, we see them either self-selecting into the SR platform, and whether it's a 20 or a 22, this program works in both of those ways, and we've actually built it for that.
3: From solo to private, then.
4: That's exactly right. We would intend. In fact, we've even gone to go add into making the materials uniquely, as we say, Cirrusizing them, whether it's weather theory, airspace, the Pilot Handbook of Aeronautical Knowledge, some things that have been long dated and with simple schematics simple drawings.
3: Yes.
4: We're looking to update those and create the familiarity between the material itself, the content, and Cirrus aircraft. So we're pretty committed to the Cirrus platform.
3: So if we want to see some examples of this, where on the field can we go? We have just a few seconds.
4: We can go up to Cirrus aircraft and get a demonstration in a booth. And you won't miss the crowd. They're all looking around. It's kicked off pretty well.
3: That's
4: so come
3: great.
4: On up to Cirrus and visit with us.
5: Congratulations.
3: Todd Simmons, President of Customer Experience for Cirrus Aircraft. Thanks so much for being with us today.
4: Thanks for letting me be here, guys. Great.
3: You're listening to EAA Radio. Here's an interview from AirVenture 2011.
1: And we're joined by Rear Admiral Chris Sadler. I guess I can call you Chris.
6: Absolutely.
1: I can't call Captain. That would be below him.
7: Admiral.
1: Literally.
7: Wow. I've never met an admiral before. I'm in awe here.
1: I am. I mean, look at that uniform. This guy's perfect. He's not camping here, I guarantee that. Not out in mudland. So, sir, good morning. How are you today?
6: Oh, good morning. Great. Glad to be here. We flew up on the Southwest 737 for a couple of reasons. You know, this is a centennial of naval aviation where we honor the innovation and the courage of the last 100 years of naval aviators and not only the pilots but the mechanics and the support personnel who allow us to accomplish our mission. And part of that, I'm a reserve officer, Navy reserve officer, and we flew up here on a Southwest 737 because I'm going to give Southwest Airlines an employer support of the Guard and Reserve Award, and basically we're honoring Southwest for supporting all the guardsmen and reservists that work for them, because we're very busy. You know, the days of the old 1 weekend a month, 2 weeks a year. Those are long gone. For our Navy reservists that fly
8: We put in a minimum of 60 days a year, and the average is probably closer to about 80 days a year, working for the Navy in various capacities.
7: And that would include pilots as well?
8: Absolutely. That's mainly what I'm talking about with that amount of days or the pilots. You know, anything from being flight instructors, where you'll come in a couple days a week and you'll do that, you know, a couple weeks out of the month, to our logistics pilots, who they'll deploy overseas for anywhere from 17 to 30 days at a time. We have various detachment sites overseas that we use to support the Navy when they're deployed. We have folks that do counter illicit trafficking, what used to be called counter narcotics missions. They could be deployed for up to 45 days. And then obviously we have folks that fly. We have helicopters that fly our special operations forces over in Iraq. They're usually deployed for a couple months, as well as our Prowler squadron. They support Operation Enduring Freedom. They're usually deployed for about 70 days in country over there. So the bottom line, it's a big time commitment. It's a long time for folks to be away from their civilian employers. And when our pilots are gone, and all our Navy reservists, the folks left in the office or in the cockpit or with the company, they got to pick up the slack. Yeah. And so that's what we're here to do, to honor Southwest for being very supportive, because without the support of our employers, we in the reserve component, we can't do our job.
7: Well, that's an important part, because, you know, the family that stays behind, they make sacrifices too. And so those are very important sacrifices. It's got to be tough to keep a pilot, a reserve pilot, carrier qualified. How do you go about doing that?
8: Well, you know, we don't do as much as we used to. But typically, believe it or not, to maintain your currency, you only have to get two touch-and-goes and two arrested landings, two traps, if you've landed on the ship within 12 months. So typically what you do is you'd work up through a period of what we call field carrier landing practices, FCLPs. So you practice your landings at the field. And, of course, we have a meatball, you know, which is the lens we use to judge our glide path. And you practice those at the field, and then you go out to the ship. And that's how you do it. So just by the fact that we're Navy veterans, we've made cruises on active duty, and then when we transition to the reserve component, you know, we have that experience base. So it's not like we're learning to do it for the first time.
1: Right, it all comes back.
8: It comes back pretty quick. And of course, if you just get two touch and goes and two traps, you know, about the time you're done, you're feeling pretty comfortable with it, and then you're done and you got to go. So yeah. If it's outside of a year, you have to get more. Usually it's like two touch and goes and 10 traps or something like that. And then and then you could actually you get a little more comfortable, and you can have it's always fun in the daytime, but then you can have more fun. I love landing aboard a carrier in the daytime. It's great. Nighttime, I don't necessarily look forward to.
1: A little more stressful, huh?
8: A little more stressful. In fact, you know, they did a study of Navy carrier pilots in Vietnam, and they put heart monitors on them, and they looked at them, and believe it or not, the most stressful part of the mission was not when they were over the beach, you know, getting shot at, but it was landing aboard the aircraft carrier at night. And certainly I've done it about 102 times.
1: But who's counting?
8: and it's one of those things where you're very wired afterwards, and you, in other words, you're not gonna land at night and then just go to bed. You know, you're up for a good 2 or 3 hours afterwards, just to sort of calm down afterwards.
7: Get the jitters out and go clean.
1: That's an adrenaline rush. Yeah. So
8: yeah,
1: that sounds like something that would be fun to do as a civilian. Take an airfield and mark it up like a carrier deck with a little meatball, and then try carrier landings in your 150.
7: It's definitely got to sharpen your pilot skills.
8: It could be done, although you know the difference between the carrier-based planes and most of the civilian planes is we don't flare when we land.
7: Yeah,
8: and if you're on glide path, it's about a 750 foot per minute rated ascent. And you just slam on down.
7: Yeah, literally a controlled crash.
1: Yeah, you couldn't do that in a 150.
8: Yeah, wouldn't it be good in a 150? Yeah.
1: Well, you could do it once.
8: Yeah, exactly. Exactly.
7: Then there'd be a lot of interesting people you get to talk to.
1: Next.
8: And similarly, we don't flare when we land because if you pick the nose up, first of all, you get slow, and it'll cause you to, you know, your rate of ascent to increase, and then it lowers your hook. So if you get low and slow, you know, you could risk hitting the back of the ship with your hook or something. You know, ooh, bad things happen. So we try it. What we teach the pilots as they're landing aboard the carrier, it's called meatball lineup angle of attack. So you look outside for the meatball. That's your visual glide slope indicator. And then your lineup, you actually, just like any runway, you look at the end of the angle deck, and that's what keeps you on center line. Of course, the ship is moving, you know, so you're
1: just
8: always
1: to mess with you.
8: So you're always making slight corrections to the right, although you don't really know you're doing it, but you are. And then angle attack is your airspeed. And we have, of course, now the modern planes, it's all in your HUD. They have what's called an E-bracket, and basically you keep the velocity vector inside the E-bracket, and that keeps you on speed. And your scan is always, it's always going. And then as you get closer to the ship, by that time you got your airspeed under control, so it's meatball lineup, and then when you're crossing the ramp and you got your lineup pretty squared away, you know, then it's a little bit of meatball, and then you touch down, and hopefully you grab a three-wire. And the landing signal officers, the LSO, say, "So you did a great job. We'll give you an okay for a grade, which is like an A."
1: And, an okay.
8: Yeah.
1: Nobody gets an A.
8: Yeah. And then you go have a. If it's nighttime, you go have a slider. You go have a hamburger or a cheeseburger while you're.
1: Boy, talk about the $100 million hamburger.
7: Yeah. No kidding.
8: And then you get to do it all again the next day.
1: Now, I understand, too, as soon as those wheels hit the deck, you go to full power, right, in case you miss the wire?
8: Absolutely, full afterburning power, because you want to have enough thrust on the engines so that if you do have what we call a hook skip, or you just fly over the wires, you get too high, that you have enough power on the plane to take off. Because, you know, the planes, they're turbofans, so if you were to, say, land at idle, it would take some time for the engines to spool up. Yeah. And especially in the F-14 that I flew, if you were to land at idle and miss the wires, you'd be in the water before the engine spooled up. So that's a big no-no, is coming back to idle when you land. You go to full non-afterburning power, and then you wait for the tug on the wire and sort of when you're stopped, and then you pull it back to idle.
1: I actually did little quick story time. I did see a video of an A-6 that missed the hook, went off the deck, not at full power, was dropping into the water, both guys punched out,
8: right,
1: and then the airplane
8: and
1: flew away. It started climbing out.
8: I think I've seen the same thing. You know, the plane obviously got into ground effect or something or other.
1: Well, it also lost a lot of weight when they punched out.
8: Yeah, lost a little bit. And then what happened was the engines are probably caught up with it. You know, he had the power up and was waiting for something to happen.
7: And it did after he left the aircraft.
8: But, yeah, that's
1: a tough one to explain to the
8: CEO. That's happened a few times, yeah.
1: So you guys, the reserves are like you were saying, they're way busier than they've ever been.
8: Well, we're busy because I'll speak to what I know, which is the Navy Reserve and the Naval Air Force Reserve, which is what I'm in charge of. We fly, you know, worldwide operations. Our logistics fly around the world. We have permanent dead sites in Bahrain, Sigonella, and Atsugi, Japan. In fact, for Operation Tomodachi, which was the Japanese relief effort after the tsunami hit, we surged from two logistics airplanes to six, and I'm talking C-130s, C-9s, and the C-40A, which is basically a 737. So flying around cargo, people, parts, relief supplies, doing all that stuff. In fact, I don't know if you remember when the riots first happened in Cairo, but we flew in a security team to the embassy, and that was Navy reservists doing that. And I mentioned over in Iraq, there's Navy Reserve officers that are flying around special operations forces doing real world stuff. So it's
1: an exciting branch of the Navy.
8: It's very exciting. Take adversaries. You know, we provide about 75% of the Navy's adversary support. And what the adversary pilots do is we pretend we're the bad guys. So we'll fly bad guy formations and we'll simulate shooting bad guy air to air weapons. And we let our fighters practice their blue air tactics so they can practice shooting us down.
7: You say Top Gun?
8: And so, well, that's exactly it. If you think of, I forget the bad guy's name, but that's what we did, or that's what we do.
1: It was Michael Ironsides was the actor.
7: It was Viper and Jester.
8: Yes, exactly. And I actually used to do that when I was on active duty. I was an adversary pilot with back with VF-43 at Oceana. And those have all been decommissioned, but the reserve component has picked up that role.
1: So you still have the airplanes?
8: We fly Hornets and F-5s.
1: Nice.
8: And so, the F-5 is, very, very hard to see.
1: Yeah, small.
8: So hopefully they take you out, with a radar missile pre-merge. But if you get into visual arena, it's tough to see.
7: It's a whole new ball game when you're close up, that's for sure.
1: Well, I want to thank you for joining us. We've got to get going, unfortunately. I know you got another question.
7: Another dozen questions, but we're out of time.
1: All right. Thank you, Admiral Chris Sadler.
8: Well, thank you very much for having us.
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3: Welcome back to Squawk 1200. I'm Zach.
10: I'm Wireless Mike.
3: And we are joined today by Richard Kennington. He's a controller at Portland and the NATCA Recurrent Training Representative, and Jim Ullman, the NATCA Director of Safety and Technology. Thank you both for joining us.
11: Good afternoon. Thanks for having us.
3: Jim, one of the big things that we worry about, it's fairly rare, but it's very high risk, wrong surface operations. Pilots operating on the wrong taxiway, wrong runway. What kind of mitigation programs is NATCA working on to deal with that?
11: Well, I think what we're doing right now is a lot of education, right? We're trying because the numbers are really going through the roof, and this is a big ticket item with us. It's a big ticket item for the agency. The numbers are climbing. The mitigations, we're still working on mitigations. What we're doing right now mostly is education, trying to teach people some of the causes, and some of the numbers are pretty staggering, quite honestly. So wrong surface landings and approaches since 2016, 905 of them. We've had 48 since April, and this data is about 6 weeks old. And you sit there, and what we're doing is we're gathering data, right? So you look at 1% is military, 97% occurred when statute visibility was 3 miles or greater, 86% during daylight hours. So we're gathering data, and we're working with the agency on mitigations. And it's not just GA. It's commercial aircraft also. If you look at some of the numbers, top facilities with wrong surface landings and approaches, Baltimore leads them all, right? So it's not just GA, but GA is a large component of it, no doubt. So we're gathering data. We're out here talking about it, and we're trying to educate pilots that this is a problem. So, and I will tell you yesterday, FAA COO Terry Bristol came by the booth, and the first thing she asked us, are you teaching about wrong surface operations?
3: And then the data you're giving me there, 97% of these occur with 3 miles visibility or greater, 86% during daytime. So we're getting a picture that this is not a visibility issue. And you mentioned Baltimore. Baltimore's got a complex runway geometry. Is that something that we're looking at, these different factors like that?
12: Yeah, without a doubt. You know, you led off by saying it's fairly rare. As Jim said, the numbers are climbing. We actually had just two in the system just yesterday, and we are averaging at least one a day. While there are factors outside the pilot's control, such as airport geometry and environmental issues, that is indeed a factor, 75% of them all happen on parallel runways. And then if you add in parallel runways with staggered threshold, that number actually starts to climb. So with the numbers that Jim gave, parallel runways, GA pilot, daytime in VMC conditions, we have to ask ourselves as pilots, you know, your audience, does that describe our flying? I think it does. And so we have to be aware that we are highly susceptible, and we are a good statistic for this happening to us.
10: Now, a lot of this sounds like it happens, especially when you're in VFR flying, you're not using some sort of electronic navigation to get yourself to the runway. Is that something that we could try to encourage pilots to use electronic navigation to get to the runway, even on a beautiful, clear day? And might that help?
12: So first and foremost, yes. While we there's the factors outside of our control, such as runway alignment, that sort of thing, we can always cross-check ourselves with dialing in the localizer, dial in the ILS. When you taxi out for departure, roll onto the runway, check that DG, make sure you're on the correct heading. So there are things we can do. Those there's additional components, though, in addition to the stuff outside of our control. There's the human factors issue, and that's the part we never really talk about, and we don't get trained when we do our private pilot one. We don't get training on human factors. But three of the most common causes is distractions. Distractions in the cockpit. Maybe we're giving a sightseeing tour or something like that, and we've got passengers that are trying to pick their house out or something like that, right? Maybe we fly with our pets in the cockpit, and then they become a distraction. There's all sorts of potential distractions. We also have communication problems. But probably first and foremost is a little something called expectation bias. Expectation bias. We see it all the time. People have on their minds a particular runway, they're hell-bent on going there, no matter what happens. There are other factors such as expecting the next airport they come upon to be their airport of intended landing. And, you know, we've seen this in professional flight crews, landing at the wrong airport. You think, how can that happen? And that leads us into the third and last one, which is complacency. Complacency, going through the motions, just doing a routine task and not really giving it its proper thought. Those are our biggest problems.
10: Okay, those are the problems. What are the solutions that you guys are working on?
12: So, again, the education piece that Jim talked about with using the electronic oversight, the backup, without a doubt. Well, let's focus on our phraseology. This is something we can do. We can use the correct phraseology, eliminate the doubt. And we always tell pilots, if you're in doubt, ask. Ask. You're never going to go wrong that way. And then the complacency piece. Realize that there is inherent risk in flying, and we need to not just go through the motions. You got to use those checklists. Sometimes you got to slow down. Ask for oversight. Maybe, you know, on our cockpits and our flight decks, as general aviation pilots, we don't necessarily seek help from our passengers, but they're part of our flight crew, right? Let's get them involved. And asking air traffic, you know, am I where I think I am? Ask for that help. Ask for a progressive taxi, whatever it be.
11: I think one of the things, I've had some discussions with some people at FAA airports recently. Why don't we try what they do here at Oshkosh? Why don't we try, like, Lincoln, Nebraska leads the nation by far with GA airports, and the numbers are pretty staggering. Why don't we try DOTS? I mean, maybe that works. What happens at Lincoln, Nebraska is a perfect scenario. The parallel runways and the big and the small. They see the big, hit the big. It makes sense. That's your brain's telling you to do that. Why don't we try some DOTS and just see if it works, see if it helps at all.
13: A lot of things we could consider. We're speaking with Richard Kennington and Jim Ullman of the National Air Traffic Controllers Association. Want to shift gears a little bit. We've talked about ADS-B a lot on the show so far this week. It's hugely important to pilots. We've talked about equipage and how it can benefit them. What does ADS-B look like from the controller side of things? How does it change things for you?
11: Okay, well, first off, I want to start with, we didn't decide you needed ADS-B. Let's be clear. That was the FAA. That was not us. We're along for the ride just like everybody else is. But we get this question a lot at our booth. And what we see by far the biggest benefit is increased surveillance in high terrain. No doubt about it. You know, being a controller from the Northwest, you know, MIAs of 17,000 feet and big holes out there with radar. That's by far the biggest benefit to us. And as controllers, surveillance and communication, that's our two number one things. That's the biggest benefit we see right off the bat. I think there's going to be some other benefits. One of the things we're looking at with the agency is altitude intent. So especially we have a percentage of our operational errors are hearback readback, right? That's the natural, again, back to that expectation bias. We think we heard or we think we said the right thing. But with altitude intent piped into our system, we can now see exactly what that aircraft has dialed into their box.
10: So with better radar coverage, would that not also give the pilots better services from you guys?
11: Oh, absolutely. I mean, some of these, right, people have flown in the mountainous terrain, these airports, what we call one-in, one-out airports, right? They may just have an RNAV approach or a GPS approach. It could take 15, 18 minutes to fly the full approach starting at a higher altitude. And basically, the airport's closed. Nothing we can do until we get this aircraft on the ground. Or reverse that departure until we get up on radar, 13,000, 14,000 feet, it's going to increase the utilization of some of these airports.
12: And not only that, there's also the added benefit of, and we've seen a number of examples of this, where somebody's out there not utilizing ATC services, but they're in our airspace. And we recognize that there's a conflict with another aircraft. Now, we're not talking to either one of them, but because the call sign comes through ADS-B, we can reach out to that aircraft, see if they're on the frequency, to let them know there's traffic out there and you need to be looking out for
11: and
12: it.
11: A lot of pilots have told us, I don't talk, but I listen. Right, so we could just make a call in the blind, and there's a large percentage of the GA pilots are listening, and we have some proof that it's worked.
13: And then you guys run the NATCA booth all week here at EAA. You talk to a lot of pilots. What do you have coming up that pilots might be interested in, something they could come and see and learn a little bit more about ATC?
12: We have classes every day starting at 9, again at 10:30, and then at noon. Specifically tomorrow, I would encourage people to come over to the Pilot Proficiency Center at 2 o'clock, where we're going to talk a little bit more about this wrong surface operations. Again, people may figure that it doesn't apply to them, but if you look at the statistics, each one of us here at the show this week, I think are high probability for becoming a statistic.
13: And then we'll go back to the wrong surface operations for just a little bit. I think sometimes there's a hesitancy for people to point out if they see someone else making a mistake. So you're on a taxiway, you see a plane coming in, it's clearly lined up for the wrong runway, but you're like, I'm sure he knows what he's doing. I don't want to say anything. I don't want to speak up. How do you help people to overcome that tendency and say, you know, it's the post 9/11 thing, right? If you see something, say something.
11: Well, exactly right. And, you know, and ultimately, what's the worst case scenario? Think about the worst case scenario, right? It's fatalities. So if it's a matter of raising your hand and saying something, or possibly something really, really bad happening, I would certainly choose, I'll raise my hand and say something. I've done it in the past, and I'm not afraid to stick my foot in my mouth when I'm wrong.
10: Excellent. And so where is that forum again tomorrow?
11: It's at the Pilot Proficiency Center, just on the other side of the tower. I will say that our ATC and U forums that we've done all this week, and we've had just amazing attendance, 200, 220 pilots standing around. The opportunity to exchange information between pilots and controllers is invaluable, and we really, really enjoy it.
13: Well, and then we'll finish up. We've got just about a minute left. What can pilots do? We all come here to AirVenture, have a great time, get a lot of interchange, but then we all go back to our home facilities, our home airports. If a pilot out there wants to be able to see behind the curtain, get a look at the scopes, the tower cabs, what's not, how can they do that? How can they get in touch, try and tour their local facility?
11: Well, I mean, honestly, the best way to do it would be email me. I'll give it to you real quick. My email address is jullmann, U-L-L-M-A-N-N, at natcadc.org. And we spend a lot of time out here setting that up, and I can get them in any facility, no problem.
13: Outstanding, and I would encourage everyone to do that. Richard Kennington, Jim Ullmann of the National Air Traffic Controllers Association, thanks so much for joining us.
11: Thank you.
13: Folks, this has been Squawk 1200. Stay tuned to EAA Radio On the Fly. We'll be with us at the Innovation Gateway Park coming up next. EAARadio.net. 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
14: Here's an interview from 2024.
15: I am Digital Dave.
16: And I used to be Fast Eddie.
15: We're going off the tracks today, but we are back on now.
16: No, we're not.
15: All right. Yes, we are. We have Ken McNulty from the Air Force Research Lab, Department of Public Affairs.
17: That's me.
15: That's kind great. Of interesting. I thought most of the stuff they did in private there, they don't want anybody to know what they're doing.
16: Yeah, exactly.
17: Yeah, unfortunately, I'm not privileged to say everything we're doing, but I can say, you know, it's a very fun job. I like what we do. We get to tell our story, and I get to be kind of at the forefront of that.
16: Cool. It's got to be kind of a generic story, because if you told the whole thing, they'd have to kill you.
15: Yeah.
17: I've been told. <That's>, yeah.
15: He's told exactly what he can say and can't say.
17: Yeah, I've got a handler you can't see behind the scenes.
15: Exactly.
16: I was going to say.
15: And there's a taser wired to you.
16: Yeah. Taser or a Claymore, your choice.
15: So what exactly are you doing? I mean, I've never even heard of the Air Force Research Labs till now. I always thought of like JPL and that kind of stuff, but you guys are a lot quieter.
17: Yeah, great question. So, I mean, it's our history goes back, a pretty fascinating history, back to 1917. So McCook Field in Dayton, Ohio is where it all started. Obviously, we had a historian on earlier. He knows all this, but that transitioned to where we are today. After a lot of the combinations of the super labs in the 90s, AFRL was born around 99 in its current state, and they needed help telling that story because there were so many different labs that became part of this and so many different actors sectors. They're like, how do we get a cohesive message? So folks like me and my PA shop have been doing that for about 20 years now to get more name recognition, for one, because you're right. A lot of folks aren't familiar with the research lab.
15: Right. So,
16: well, there's reasons why people shouldn't be familiar with the research lab, because some of the stuff you're doing is like highly ultra super secret classified.
15: And some organizations like the Secret Service, I don't want to be familiar with. Thank you.
17: Absolutely. Yes.
15: So this message is, as well as general public, are you like going in front of Congress for funding and stuff, telling what you guys do? Or
17: yeah, a great question. So it's for our angle for PA. We do a lot of the forward facing for the public, even places across like other services, whether it's the Army, Navy, even the Air Force, because some folks aren't fully aware of what we're researching when we can talk about it. But Congress, yeah, we have a lot of other folks who are actually in D.C. Who are speaking for funding and different means we need for A4Ls. So that is part of our portfolio.
15: Okay.
16: And so, in other words, you can go out in front of us and tell us when it all works. You can't tell us how it works, but you can say, yes, it does work. And then,
15: and
16: of course,
15: we're real happy about it.
16: And then when it doesn't work, you go, well, we'll give it another shot.
17: 100%. Yep. There's times we have like, machinery out there, beautiful planes we've helped make, and they're like, hey, how does it work? I'm like, well, I can tell you what it does, but inside, just know it works.
15: Right. So, right. All you need to know.
17: Yeah.
15: What call you see. Us and we'll be there.
16: And of course, you know, when things don't work, you just can't say, well, we're going back to the drawing board because it's a complete clunker.
17: Yeah, that can be the difficult section. That's where we get some of our scientists and engineers to help out, so they can tell us how it failed successfully.
15: There you go. And then when you can explain to Congress where all their money went.
17: Exactly. There you go.
16: You know, I don't want to get personal here, but you sure can tell that he is a public affairs individual.
15: Yeah.
16: Because it failed successfully. How the heck do you pull that off?
17: Hey, you know, there are some cases where we find learn a lot from failure, and that's part of what we've been told, is like there's that give and take. We have to have that risk to be able to try something new, but not so much that we're wasting resources. And part of that is the Air Force had a lot of risk aversion for a while, and then we're trying to kind of push that boundary. So that's part of our messaging, is we're willing to take risks where we need to.
15: Right, right. And well, you have to be willing to fail in order to advance.
17: Exactly.
16: Right, because, you know, failure teaches better lessons than success.
17: 100%.
16: We've been there.
15: Well, failure is a lot easier to do.
17: Yeah. You're right. You're right.
16: And often more fun.
15: Yeah, there you go. Talk to Elon Musk about that, right?
16: Yes.
17: Hey, sometimes seeing a cool explosion, failure or not, you're like, that was neat.
15: Yep.
17: Put that on social.
15: Yeah, that was great.
16: There you go. Well, yeah, it didn't explode. It was a rapid, unplanned disassembly. Yeah.
17: See, you're a PA guy. Look at that.
15: Yep, there you go.
16: Well,
15: spin.
16: I learned.
15: I remember there was a program called Dark Blue way back, some sort of aircraft. Well, they had one crash. So it became nicknamed Dark Spot.
17: Dark Spot. That's funny. See, sometimes you can have fun with it. I like that.
15: Yeah. You got to laugh at the failures.
17: You got to laugh, exactly.
15: And then learn.
17: Yeah.
15: So I imagine you're quite busy then.
17: Yes. Our office gets a lot of requests, whether that's from different media agencies, even partnership stuff we help with, onboarding with new. We have interns and students, Congress, like you mentioned. It's a lot. But we have a large team that's really capable of making this happen.
15: Okay, do you get a lot of, when you say we get a lot of inquiries, are they questions like, who are you and what do you do?
17: So, funny you ask that. So, a little anecdote. So I run a lot of our social medias, so we've gotten some interesting messages on Facebook. You can imagine it's a public profile. So we get some people who ask, like, I'm not kidding. So this is okay to talk about. I've talked to my team. Somebody sent me a message my first month. And they're like, what if I told you I could do telepathy? And I wanted to respond so badly, like,
15: oh, yeah.
17: Are you Professor Xavier? but no, we deleted the message. But we get a lot of that. But the other side, the real side of things is, yeah, we get a lot of folks who are from Dayton Daily News, because we're right Pat's where our headquarters is, right? Okay. Patterson Air Force Base. But a lot of news agencies, and we're stationed around the world. So a lot of that is asking about technologies, our vanguards and stuff like that. So usually it's more serious things, but in our messages on social media, anything but.
15: Anything's possible, yeah. Are you guys working on those hover cars yet?
17: We get that a lot. I've got a man who sent me ancient alien theories.
15: Right.
17: I don't know what he was trying to tell me, but it was an incredible infographic I think he made. So I saw a lot of hieroglyphs. I'm like,
15: how many questions about Roswell and Area 51?
17: Let me tell you, the aliens, yeah, especially working at Wright Pat, we get a lot.
15: Yep. There's a whole bin. Oh,
16: you know,
15: here's another one.
16: I never thought about you guys being out at Wright Pat. When I think of Wright Pat, I think of the Air Force Museum.
17: Oh, yeah.
16: Which is
15: a nice backdrop.
16: It is.
15: Meanwhile, the important stuff is going on yeah, in this little drab, unremarkable building.
16: Yeah,
15: over
16: there's
15: here.
16: A little drab building with a big basement where
15: and
16: people are
15: and it has no
16: working.
15: Windows.
17: Hey, yeah, Building 15 is where we work, and I can see the Air Force Bay or the museum.
15: They
17: right
15: allow
17: from
15: you to
17: there.
15: Have windows?
17: I'm more impressed. Above ground. Yeah, above ground, I can look out every once in a while, but right. Underground, not so.
16: The Public Affairs Department, the guys doing the secret work, no.
17: No, yeah. Yeah. Yeah. Us, we were upstairs where it's sunny and bright.
15: For the most part.
17: For the most part.
16: Yeah. Not today, though.
17: No.
15: So do they keep you in the loop, or only when something has become noticed that they bring you up to speed on what's going on?
17: It's the latter, yeah. So usually I'm only on the need-to-know basis because I'm a public affairs guy. So they're like, we'll right. only tell you when you have to know this. So right. yeah, when things are ready to be talked about and prepared, I'm told otherwise. It's safer if I don't.
15: Yes, ignorance is bliss.
17: That's what I've been telling people.
15: And then there's the, oh, by the way, yes. tomorrow you're going to need to talk about.
17: And that's okay. Brief me. We'll be good to go.
15: Tell me what you can say.
16: I don't know. It just seems to me that in a top secret organization, that a public affairs department is kind of as useful as wheel chocks, you know?
17: Yeah, it's definitely a balance because that's what people have asked me. It's like, how can you talk about – how can we deter people with this hard-hitting technology that we can't talk about but still thread that needle to show that we're doing it? And that's the trouble of it. So that's why they need us to help thread that. You are right. There's a lot of red tape. There's certain things we just simply can't say, or if we try to prepare a message, has to be vetted by leadership. So there's a lot of work with it, but because of the expertise we have, it's made a lot easier over the past 5 years, I'd say. We've really improved our processes.
16: Not to mention the social media.
17: Yes.
16: That yeah. really adds to the confusion as well.
15: Oh, yeah.
17: Yeah, especially with changing ownership, rules, and stuff. We've had to shift on a lot of different like social channels, drop some, focus on others. That is a more difficult conversation.
15: So what you're saying is that's not really his name, because he's not allowed to use his real name.
16: He's not even himself. He's a holographic projection.
17: You may not know. I was going to say I could be anybody.
15: Yeah. Oh, no. Not well, again.
16: If you can be anybody, then be Batman. Batman is cool.
17: You nice. Know, I have a Christian Bale impersonation. I'm not good at it, though.
16: Nobody is.
17: I was going to say.
16: You better off with
15: right?
16: Val Kilmer.
17: Probably easier.
15: How about Michael Keaton? Come on.
17: Michael Keaton, yeah, yeah. Maybe you could pull that off.
15: Wow, we are really dragging up history here. But that's all he's allowed to talk about, you know?
16: That's right. Anything else, you'd have
15: you know,
16: to kill us.
15: They were involved in the car, the design of the car, I'll bet. Can you confirm or deny that?
17: I can't say that Colonel Stapp was the one who actually made the seatbelt. So he helped do a lot of tests with the Gee Whiz back in the day. So the yep. reason we have modern seatbelts is due to him. And that's actually at our booth. You can check out here at Oshkosh.
15: Well, see, there's something I would have not seen. That's a tidbit.
17: Yeah, that's a fun fact that, again, our A for All historian you heard beforehand, Jeff Duford, he could go on about it. So trust me, one of his passion projects is talking about the Gee Whiz, which you can also see at the Air Force Museum.
15: Okay, what exactly is the Gee Whiz?
17: Great question. So is a rocket test. So Colonel Stapp was tasked with how can we safely get people to go very quickly and stop very quickly without being injured. So the Gee Whiz was kind of this rocket platform where they were able to test on a track, and he would stop and start at his own risk. And he took a lot of damage from it, but he again, made the modern seatbelt a lot of safety standards we wouldn't have otherwise. Like, he truly was revolutionary in that.
16: He pulled an incredible number of G's, as I recall, on one stop, and was temporarily blinded, mm-hmm. as I recall. He took one heck of a bang.
15: Well, if my car's ever going 600 miles an hour and I need to stop quick, I'll thank him.
17: Yes. You get it once, we can do it. But you're right. Yeah, there's a very famous story about that. He had temporary blindness. It was scary.
16: Yeah.
15: I imagine it was.
16: You know, and you have to ask the question, what possessed him to check this thing out?
15: It's not. It's a passion.
17: Yeah, that's what it had to be.
16: Right.
15: He's like, I'm going to prove this works no matter what.
17: Yeah, because people told him, like, are you sure? Sir, we can test with other folks. He's like, nope, if I'm leading it, I'm doing it. And I respect that.
15: Yep.
16: Yeah.
15: Yep.
16: There's a man
15: skin
16: who put
15: in the
16: himself.
15: Game.
17: Oh, yeah.
16: Yeah, skin in the game, exactly. Well, I'm glad it worked out for him.
17: Yeah, I was going to say, it worked out for the best.
15: Well, I want to thank you for joining us, Ken McNulty of Air Force Research Lab Public Affairs.
16: Public Affairs Department.
15: Yes.
16: Sounds like a great job.
17: Hey, well, thank you both. If you're ever in town in Dayton, I'll definitely give you a tour of the museum, and we can hang out.
15: I will do that. I will do that, definitely.
16: I'll meet you over at the Valkyrie, my favorite plane.
17: Now that I can do.
15: Yeah.
16: There you go.
15: Yeah.
16: I'm right. Fast Eddie.
15: And I'm Digital Dave, and this is EAA Radio.
18: Here's an interview from 2025.
19: Well, with us now is Ike Merchinal, is the crew chief for the ME-262, and Keegan Chetwynd, who is the director of the Military Aviation Museum in Virginia Beach. Gentlemen, welcome to the show.
20: Hey, Steve. Hey, thanks for having us.
19: Yeah. So one of the things that people are wondering about is when is the the ME-262 going to show up?
0: Well, he's just stopped for his second fuel stop in Ohio. The airplane doesn't have especially long legs, right. So it's been a bit of a project to get it up here. But we are expecting it at about 2 o'clock this afternoon, so hopefully just right in just ahead of the air show.
19: Very good.
0: We've been assured that the airplane won't be turned away, though. So,
19: pretty sure not.
0: Yeah, we're pretty optimistic at this point that that he'll make it here today.
19: Well, very good. You've had a couple of challenges getting it here. Anything that can you elaborate on?
0: I can probably speak better to this than I can, but the non-technical version of it is an entire airplane can have to wait for a single oil pressure sensor. The gauge can be working, the engine can be running, there can be oil pressure, but the sensor itself can keep the airplane on the ground. It's been resolved through the effort of a really great community effort, actually. A whole bunch of people stepped up. The CAF Tampa Bay wing helped us find a part down in Florida. One of our pilots lives down outside Orlando, and she was able to drive out and get it and then jump seat to Norfolk, bring the part in. We had another gentleman fly a Twin Beach out to Northern Virginia, load up a whole bunch of them to, you know, get them back there to the base. Even folks out in Colorado were finding the parts in their salvage yards and ops checking them, making sure they were available and kind of getting those en route to Virginia Beach. My sense of it is we'll probably have those arriving for about the next 6 weeks.
19: Yes.
0: But, you know, if
19: and
0: anyone
19: it'll,
0: needs...
19: It'll never fail again.
0: Yeah, if anyone needs one, you know, I think we'll have a lot. But.
19: Well, and that was the point that you started to make is that ran into you on Sunday and you were making phone calls and, you know, who can we call next? Who and I was wondering if the aviation community, as it always seems to do, kind of came together and said, oh, yeah, you need this? I know where there is one, or I know who has one, or call this guy. He knows. So it's good to hear that's happening. And now if someone else needs one, you have a whole truckload.
0: Yeah. So Ike and Allison did a lot of that work of calling folks and checking to see part numbers and all that kind of stuff. So I want to pay tribute to them as well for just the massive effort that's gone in. It takes a village to keep these old and unusual airplanes flying, and that definitely was on full display here this week. So when it gets here at 2 o'clock, it does that because 100 people just put the blood, sweat, and hours into making that happen.
19: Very good. Ike, as the crew chief of the airplane, it's been flying for the last couple of months. How do you take care of an airplane that's really kind of foreign to everybody? It's a Messerschmitt 262. It's a jet. It's a little unusual.
21: It's definitely a little unusual, but it's still basically the same core of any airplane. She just likes to be loved on and provided with lots of hope. That's about the easiest part of it. So,
19: are there other airplanes you work on?
21: We work on just about anything. We try to just be available to anyone that needs something that needs to be done. Me and my wife will fly out and take care of it. And I'd like to thank Keegan and the people at the Aviation Museum, Military Aviation Museum, for providing us the opportunity.
0: I would say that they've an incredible skill set. We kind of imagined the work to get the airplane back flying would be about a four-month process. And 3 weeks later, Ike was like, did you have something else you wanted us to do? Because that's flying, and I suppose we could, you know, paint your P-39 or, you know, fix the wings on your Cub, whatever else you need done. They've made a name for themselves in that space. They went aboard a C-47 over to Normandy last year. They kind of made sure the airplane made the trip, came back in one piece. If there's a weird project out there, I think they're the right people to kind of make that happen. So it's been a pleasure to work with them. And, you know, Ike has a great affinity for these vintage airplanes in particular.
19: So, Ike, how did you end up down this channel? I mean, it's not everybody who gets into working on old and exotic airplanes.
21: So... Actually, Steve, I was born into it. Once upon a time, there was a small airport in Paris, Texas, called Flying Tigers Air Museum. And long story short, when you grew up there, no matter the age, you were required to be able to eat. You had to work. And it didn't matter what the day's task was. If it's change of engine, oh, you're 10 years old, help yourself. You just be done by lunch. So that's how it all started.
19: And it's been continuing ever since. What are some of the other projects that you've worked on?
21: We've worked on Lowstars. We've worked on B-17s, P-38s, Mustangs, Corsairs, just about everything. There's no – I hadn't hit, like, the SR-71 or the space shuttle yet, but
2: – Well, if you get to those, let us know.
21: Yeah.
2: So basically, if we walk through the Warbird area, you've probably messed with one of those types of aircraft.
21: Sure.
2: And, Keegan, there's a very special Warbirds in Review tomorrow. It's going to feature the aircraft and a very, very special guest.
0: So I think it bears saying that, you know, one of the reasons we're all willing to – go essentially as crazy as we do to get the airplanes here is because there's an opportunity to reunite it with a veteran. You know, that's an important part of making sure that they have that opportunity to share their stories. So Joe Peterburza, 20th Fighter Group Mustang pilot, is going to he actually had a 262 kill during the war. The 262 pilot survived. They met up after the war, and as you often hear with these stories, you know, became friends. And so we wanted to reunite him with a flying 262, so he'd have that opportunity to see that and enjoy it here at AirVenture. And, you know, there's a 20th Fighter Group Mustang that's just come out of restoration down there, so everyone's going to be in Warbirds in Review with all the pieces of the puzzle to lead to what I imagine would be the greatest retelling of that story. And that's just the right thing to do. So, you know, when your motives are aimed in the right direction and it's about honoring our heroes, that's when you find that well of support comes up and says, nah, we've got to get this airplane here somehow, way, shape, or form.

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1: Logical question came down from Chris Henry here at EAA that was like, so what would it really take to get it done? And the answer was, you know, some minor miracle. And then Ike was like, that's kind of our business model is minor miracles. So we got one.
2: We got one. And it should be here about 2 o'clock. Another one of your aircraft that's here supporting the anniversary of the Korean War is your Sky Raider.
1: Yeah. Our AD-4 is actually a Korean War veteran airframe. It didn't go on to serve in Vietnam, so it still wears the navy blue paint from the Korean era. What's really cool about it is it was on the deck of the USS Valley Forge in the opening salvos of U.S. Navy involvement in that war. So the North Koreans pushed south, pushed the Allied forces and the South Koreans almost completely off the peninsula. They were locked into a perimeter around Busan. And the U.S. Navy's response to that was to deploy the aircraft carrier, the USS Valley Forge, into the theater. And so operating from the Sea of Japan, our Sky Raider launched strikes against North Korean infrastructure, railroad lines, bridges, things like that in particular, to try to stem their advance. It also, we think, has combat time in downtown Pyongyang. And we're still working with various family members of the pilots who flew with VA-55 so that we can try to nail down which specific missions the airframe was on. But the Sky Raiders of VA-55 did support the Incheon landings as well. So there's a real genuine piece of history down there in Warbirds.
2: Excellent. And you will be at the theater, or at the Fly-In Theater tonight with the intro for the William Holden Grace Kelly movie, Bridges of Toko Ri.
1: That's correct. We are bringing with us our Sky Raider pilot, who actually is a Navy strike fighter pilot from, not all the way from the Korean War. But we'll be there with Hal Bryan and talking a little bit about Korean War history.
2: Sounds good. That will be about 8:30 or so tonight, about the time the sun goes down and the mosquitoes come out.
1: Yeah, they'll eat me alive. So if you're worried about being bit by mosquitoes, just come anyway, because they'll all be on me.
2: All right, there you go. And there's free popcorn, and it's good. My wife and I, Julie, we watched Top Gun the other night just for fun. It's a great time, and made possible by Lycoming. So that's tonight, 8:30, Bridges of Toko Ri. And will the Sky Raider fly in any of the air shows?
1: The Sky Raider is expected to fly a little later in the week.
2: Okay. And the 262 will fly as well.
1: Yeah. So I think it's supposed to fly Wednesday and Saturday, currently on the schedule docket.
2: Good. But, of course, schedules are subject to change,
1: weather, pilot availability, and
2: all
1: maintenance.
2: All those things. All those good things. Oh, there we go.
1: That's not it yet.
2: No, that's not it. It doesn't sound anything like that, that's for sure. With the airplane itself, some people call it the 262 call it a replica, but it's beyond just a replica, right?
1: So I think it's an interesting thing. It becomes a discussion about how do you define replica versus reproduction. So the aircraft was built off of the original example that is in the U.S. Navy collection at the museum down in Pensacola. And I think there was an idea back in the 90s that if you could restore this airplane and build each part as you went, you could assemble a full flying 262, overcoming some of the limitations of the original engines and all that. And then I think someone said, as always happens in aviation, if we're going to build one, we should build five and we should sell them.
2: Yep.
1: But Ike has had his hands more on every nut and bolt on rivet on that airplane, so it probably bears asking him what he thinks of it as a replica, as a construct.
3: Well, I believe if you're looking for something that was built recently, it's the closest example to something you would have found tucked away in the woods somewhere in Germany right after the end of the war.
2: Yeah.
3: And it's a little bit nicer paint, but it's constructed with all the same stuff. So it's definitely something to see.
2: It's about as real as it gets.
1: One of the things that our curator, Zach Boffman, pointed out to us was, when you see these in museums, you typically don't see them serviced.
2: Right.
1: The landing gear struts are not where they're supposed to be. And yeah, all I'll say is when you see it in person, it makes all the difference in the world. So don't miss the chance to come see it on the ramp without a fence or a railing around it. Come ask some questions. Meet Ike. Meet our chief pilot, Mike. Zach's down there. You come experience this thing, because it's not an easily done thing to bring it here to AirVenture. It won't be here every year.
2: Yeah. Sounds good. We'll look for it probably about 2 o'clock this afternoon. The Messerschmitt 262 jet showing up here as part of AirVenture 2025. Well, that's going to wrap up today's show. This is From the Stand. I'm Steve Buss, and you are listening to EAA Radio.
0: Here's a classic out of the EAA Radio archives from 2012.
4: Up top, however, is Steve Brown, the president of